0: The time we received the call was around 3 a.m.
1: Effingham 911.
2: Help! Please!
1: What's wrong?
2: I'm shot.
1: You're shot?
2: Yes. Where you at?
3: The sheriff's office 911 operator could barely understand the voice on the other end of the call.
1: How did you get shot, ma'am?
2: I don't know.
1: You don't know?
2: No.
1: Andre! Get James! 1018! Hurry up!
3: A dispatcher called for Sergeant James Dingledine to help listen in.
4: Where did you get shot at?
2: Sir?
4: In your face?
2: Yes.
0: It was difficult to hear what she was saying. You could hear her gargling due to blood in her throat.
3: And it sounded as though she wasn't the only victim.
2: Husband shot too.
4: Your husband shot too?
2: Yes.
4: Okay, is there anybody in the house with you besides you and your husband?
2: Yes.
4: Who else is in the house with you?
2: Son.
4: Your son?
2: Yes.
3: Two, possibly three adults shot in a home in the middle of the night.
4: Did he get shot too, or you don't know?
2: I don't know.
4: You don't know?
2: No.
3: And the female survivor had no idea if the assailant was still in the house.
0: We weren't sure if it was a home invasion. We weren't sure if it was an accidental discharge of a firearm.
4: What's your name, sweetie?
2: Linda.
4: Linda?
3: Sergeant Dingledine and other deputies were already racing to the location. A one-story ranch house in a heavily wooded area outside town.
0: There was little to no light outside. It was actually pitch black. Our weapons were already drawn. We weren't sure if the suspect was in the area, still in the woods. We approached the door. We could hear the sound of a female moaning in what appeared to be pain.
3: They could hear her, but were delayed in finding her because something stopped them in their tracks as they entered the kitchen.
0: There was an overwhelming smell of gasoline emanating from the house. It was extremely noxious. It was hard to breathe. The deputy in front of me, Deputy Hill, slipped on the gasoline, and I had to catch him to prevent him from falling.
3: Why hadn't the gasoline been torched? Was someone trying to lure the cops inside before striking a match?
0: It felt like an ambush.
3: They finally located the woman slumped on the kitchen floor behind a table. The woman, Linda, was still holding her cell phone. The distress call was genuine, and her injuries were grave.
0: And she had some sort of fabric, a t-shirt or a towel, on her throat, and it was soaked in blood. I asked her to remove the cloth from her throat so I can get a visual of her injuries. The entire area of her neck here was missing. As she swallowed, you could see her throat moving.
3: One victim accounted for. Where were the others?
0: She didn't know if anyone else was still in the residence, and she didn't know if her son and her husband were still alive.
3: With guns drawn, deputies continued clearing the residence, and the information they yelled back down the hall was as bad as it could get. Linda's son, Kerry, shot dead in one bedroom.
0: Kerry Height was in the bed, still under the covers. He had an obvious gunshot wound to the face.
3: And Linda's husband, Philip, shot dead in their bedroom.
0: He had pulled a sheet above his face in a defensive stance. There was a gunshot wound through the sheet.
3: An explosion of horror. Three people gunned down, two fatally, on a quiet road in a quiet Georgia town. And now Linda, the lone survivor, was en route to the hospital in grave condition. What had happened in the dark hours of a Monday morning in that modest house? Peeling back the layers of the mystery would take years and would leave a family torn apart and a community devastated. But to begin to comprehend what happened, you have to roll back the clock, back to 2008, to a town called Springfield and a family named the Heights.
5: If I were to ask you what the Height family was like in, say, 2007, what would you say?
6: Great family. Spiritual family. Pillars of the community, if you will.
5: The Height family in 2011.
6: Destroyed.
3: What had happened on Springfield Egypt Road? Who would want God-fearing people like the Heights dead?
7: Coming up.
6: He was a go-getter. He was going to get out, and if there was a deal to be made, he was going to go after it.
5: So he was a player.
6: He was a player. He was going to get the job done.
7: The hard-charging businessman. Had a deal gone bad? Had the neighbors been ruled out? An urgent investigation begins. When Dateline continues.
5: When you got the definitive news, Sheriff, it's the family and they're all gone.
6: It was just one of those, a sick feeling to know that something like this has happened.
5: You've seen a lot of bad stuff, and this was enough to sicken you.
6: It was.
3: Philip Height was a large-scale real estate investor and prominent name around town. Someone who'd counted, Sheriff Jimmy McDuffie is one of his good friends. But now Height was dead, mysteriously and brutally gunned down in his own home in the middle of the night, along with his son and his wife, who was the lone survivor.
6: I knew these folks. I had been friends with these folks. And it was just bad.
3: This part of the country, southeast Georgia, isn't used to waking up to grisly news like this. That just isn't supposed to happen in Effingham County, only 45 minutes from downtown Savannah, but a world away with its mom-and-pop shops, cattle farms, and cotton fields. It's a place where people go to church, work hard, and know their neighbor.
8: In this community, family sticks together. It's just our nature around here, I reckon.
3: James Neidlinger had lived here all his life, and like anyone born and raised in Effingham, he knew the Height family.
8: Well, the Height family is a good family, well-known family. They respect everybody.
3: James grew up with the three Height boys. Billy Hickman knew their father, Philip.
9: They are a family that loves their family, and I think you can see that throughout the whole Height clan, that there's a lot of love that goes through them.
3: Devout, rock-solid people, led by the family patriarch, Philip Height. And as a major real estate developer in the area, Philip was very much a big deal around town.
6: We have numerous commercial sections that Philip really pushed, and he was a go-getter. He was going to get out, and if there was a deal to be made, he was going to go after it.
10: So he was a player?
6: He was a player. He was going to get the job done.
3: And with that terrific salesman's knack he had, even if he got the better part of a deal, he left you feeling good about it.
9: Philip was a guy that loved people. He was a guy that people loved him. He just always made people feel good. He always made you feel like you were special.
3: When he wasn't putting in long hours at the office or serving as president of this board or director of that bank, he took pure delight in raising his beloved Hereford cattle on his land that went back for generations, the property on rural Springfield Egypt Road. But above all, Philip Height liked to spend time with his family. Linda, his wife of 40 years, and his three sons, Craig, Chris, and Carrie.
9: The most important thing to him was his family. He always wanted his family to be close to each other. He always wanted his family to love each other.
3: Then came that horrific night in August 2008, when Philip, Carrie, and Linda Height were shot in the Height home. Only Linda survived to call 911, but now she was in serious condition at the hospital.
11: Could not believe it, because Miss Linda and Mr. Philip, they're real nice people.
3: None of the locals wanted to think it had anything to do with the nearby people suspected of cooking meth and with whom they shared Springfield Egypt Road. There had been some arrests a while back. Residents felt helpless behind crime scene tape, including a cousin, Mark Arnsdorf.
12: It was horrible. It was just a horrible day.
3: Down the road, hundreds gathered for Philip and Carrie Height's funeral. Cousin Mark was a pallbearer for Philip.
12: It was a full house, a standing room. I think there's even people outside couldn't get in. That just shows how loved, how much people thought of the Height family.
3: Double caskets, the tear-streaked faces of mourners drawn taut with grief. No one wanted to send the father and son off like this.
8: It was terrible. Well, I lost a best friend and a person to talk to.
3: James Neidlinger had known Carrie so well and for so long.
8: He basically was the person that was always worried about everybody else, I reckon. Do anything for you. Give your shirt off his own back.
3: Carrie was the baby in the family. There were two older brothers, Chris and Craig, though Carrie would be the one to follow his father into real estate. And like his father, Carrie shared a zest for work and a love of family.
8: Busy all during the day, meetings at night, running late, rushing home, give kids baths. But he did look forward to that, going home and giving the kids baths.
3: Carrie was proud of always being there for his three children and his wife, Robin Height, someone he'd known since high school.
8: The only real girlfriend he ever had was Robin, that I'm aware of.
3: In high school, Robin had been voted class clown, And when the vivacious girl started dating the quiet, straight-laced Carrie, some didn't see the match. But it worked for them. They got married a year after graduation.
8: He loved her from day one. He did everything he could for her. Sure did.
3: And now Carrie and his father Philip's violent deaths were a mystery. If only Carrie's mother, Linda Height, Miss Linda to one and all, could help with crucial details. But she couldn't speak. Her lower jaw and neck had been torn up by a shotgun blast. It was questionable whether she'd make it.
0: Based on what we saw on scene, we did not believe that she was going to survive those injuries. They were that egregious.
3: Had she seen the person or persons who shot her? Would she be able to give a description that could help authorities apprehend the killer now on the loose?
7: Coming up, something seemed fishy right from the start.
10: Was it obvious what had gone on there to you?
13: After looking at the scene, it became obvious that the scene was staged.
10: Staged?
13: Yes.
7: When Dateline continues.

0: The family home of Philip and Linda Height, the modest red brick house where they'd raised three boys, was now a stomach-churning crime scene. Philip Height and his son Carrie dead, shotgunned at point-blank range. Linda in grave condition after taking buckshot to the face. Crime scene techs began combing through the Height place inch by inch. The team, led by case agent Eugene Howard of the Georgia Bureau of Investigation.
1: Was it obvious what had gone on there to you?
2: After looking at the scene, it became obvious that the scene was staged.
1: Staged?
2: Yes. It was meant to look like a robbery. However, nothing was taken of note. There was money left, keys left.
1: Stuff that would have been easy to grab and get a little money, huh?
2: Yes, sir. Nothing was disturbed other than the bodies found.
0: And the CSI team found something else. The way the intruder may have entered the home.
1: The point of entry you found to be where? They wanted you to believe was where.
2: The garage door had a pane glass inside of it. And that glass was broken. And it was made to look like someone had entered the residence through that door.
0: It may have looked like the intruder's way in, but the curtain on the glass panes was undisturbed. It looked as though no one had pushed it aside to grab the door handle. There was a much simpler explanation for how the killer or killers had gotten in and out. They thought the family's outside key, the one they kept hidden, was missing from its usual place.
2: And there was a key inside of the doorway.
1: The key that was in the doorway was probably the one that was kept outside.
2: One would assume, yes.
1: So you're looking at somebody that's got at least pretty good working knowledge of that house.
2: Yes, sir.
0: Strange clues at a grim scene. In those early morning hours, nothing seemed to be adding up.
1: You have no idea who the shooter is.
3: Right.
1: If they're alone, if there's more than one.
3: Correct.
0: And the one

0: any secrets in the esteemed Hike family.
1: And at that time, we start what we call victimology. And victimology is something that we look at these people's lives and try to determine what put them at an added risk to die this particular evening.
0: He had to learn more about the patriarch Philip Hite's business and household affairs. Agent Berry started by looking at the core of things, the immediate family. They'd be a prime source of information, but something else, too.
1: Part of the investigation is that everyone's a suspect at this point.
0: Berry began his interviews that morning after the Hite murders, sitting around the kitchen table at the home of the middle son, Chris Hite. Chris told the detective that he'd been home with his wife the previous night. She was questioned, and the middle son's story checked out. By then, the crime scene analyst believed the murder weapon was a 12-gauge shotgun. Agent Berry searched Chris Hite's home looking for a firearm.
1: He had several guns there, but nothing in my training experience that would indicate any of them had been recently fired.
0: Next up for the detective, the older brother, Craig Hite.
1: Craig stated that that particular evening he was watching television shows, hunting and fishing shows.
0: He told the GBI man that he'd spent the night by himself at a place about a half hour's drive away, a rustic hunting cabin owned by a friend. Son's story checked out. By then, the crime scene analyst believed the murder weapon was a 12-gauge shotgun. Agent Berry searched Chris Hite's home looking for a firearm.
1: He had several guns there, but nothing in my training experience that would indicate any of them had been recently fired.
0: Next up for the detective, the older brother, Craig Hite.
1: Craig stated that that particular evening he was watching television shows, hunting and fishing shows.
0: He told the GBI man that he'd spent the night by himself at a place about a half hour's drive away, a rustic hunting cabin owned by a friend. Agent Berry drove up to the cabin to search it as well.
1: A search of the cabin resulted in we did not find any 12-gauge shotguns.
0: But investigators did find 12-gauge ammo in the back of Craig's truck, 3-inch Magnum shotgun shells.
1: And its face value, it didn't tell me anything, because Craig Hite was identified as an avid hunter and was known to turkey hunt.
0: 2 days after the murders, the agent sat down again with Craig Hite at the sheriff's office.
2: How's your mama doing?
3: She is doing wonderful.
2: She is?
3: Wonderful.
0: After the polite formalities, Berry posed the difficult question. Who would want Craig's family dead? Craig offered this clue.
3: The only thing that my father and Carrie has remotely said anything to me about anything is finances.
0: Craig may have been referring to the fact that his father Philip and brother Carrie, like so many others, had recently been sweating the plunge of value in the 2008 real estate market.
4: Investigators would learn that the father-son team of Philip and Carrie ran a business worth millions, but they were heavily invested. Land rich, maybe cash poor. Had something gone dangerously downhill in Philip Hite's empire? There were a dozen complicated partnerships to examine.
5: Once this happened, there were numerous rumors about who did it, and did the mafia come do it? Was it a professional hit? Did somebody locally do it?
6: And he was a player. He had a lot of interest. It was out-of-state money.
5: He did.
6: And it's not unreasonable for investigators to say, did a deal go south here?
5: Exactly. Was this a bad deal that somebody got mad about and going to retaliate for?
0: And Craig Hite had perhaps another clue to offer detectives. He'd been out to the family property after the shootings and said he noticed some of his things missing in a shed out back, including a 12-gauge firearm.
3: The 12-gauge is not there. I have one pair of snake bite boots that are not there.
0: Could the assailant have stolen those items to commit the crime? But there was something else GBI agents were starting to get wind of. Ripe rumors around town of a possible skeleton in the Hite family closet. Investigators knew it could be nothing or something, but they'd have to run down the scuttlebutt before they could move on to other leads. If only one family member would be more candid with them. After all, the rumors were about him.
7: Have you been totally honest with me throughout this whole investigation?
8: Yes, sir.
7: About everything?
8: Yes, sir.
9: Coming up.
10: Maybe if I'd have went in April to Miss Linda, Mr. Philip, and Carrie and said, look, this is what's going on. Y'all need to do something now. Maybe it wouldn't have went

0: to the limit.
1: Someone had been keeping a secret, and it was about to come out. When Dateline continues.
2: Two of the Heights were gone, killed in the middle of a late August night in 2008. Philip Hite, a prominent real estate developer, shot dead in his bed. His son and business partner, Kerry, also shot to death while sleeping. Philip's wife, Linda, was injured but recovering, a deadly spree that had investigators working around the clock. While some detectives were interviewing the surviving next of kin in the Hite family, others contacted the family's friends and associates, including the oldest son, Craig's one-time live-in companion, a woman named Tina Williams.
0: I got a call from, you know, the sheriff's department saying that they needed to talk to me.
2: Detectives were intrigued right away by the girlfriend's sense of remorse.
0: Maybe if I'd have went in April to Miss Linda, Mr. Philip, and Kerry and said, look, this is what's going on. Y'all need to do something now. Maybe it wouldn't have went to the limit.
2: What could she be talking about, this story she hadn't told?
0: I wish to this day that I had. Maybe they would still be here.
2: Tina didn't know anything about Philip Hite's financial pressures or about a missing gun from the Hite property. But she did know something about bottled-up secrets. Some people would later call it scandalous what had happened behind the Hites' closed doors. She began her story with only good things to say about the parents, people she'd known for several years.
0: Miss Linda and Mr. Philip were very nice people, were very caring people.
2: She met their son Craig at the veterinarian's office where she worked back in late 2003. They chatted about his hunting dogs, and she was struck by how well-mannered he was.
0: Very nice guy. Very polite. Very polite. Just did the yes ma'am, no ma'am, thank you for helping me, that kind of person.
2: Craig and Tina began going out. And when Craig went on disability after hurting his back at work, he had plenty of free time to drive the hour from Effingham County to the town where Tina lived. He was there when she needed him, she recalls, and came to lean on him for support, because at 42 years of age, Tina was battling breast cancer.
0: If I had a treatment and I was very sick, he would be there with me, hold my hair if I was sick. He really was very supportive at that time.
2: After 9 months of dating, Craig and Tina started making wedding plans.
0: We talked about who was going to stand up with us and who we wanted to invite and just had really set a date and we really were serious about, you know, having a life together.
2: But a month before the wedding date, she found out something disturbing, really disturbing. Tina was on her way to a chemotherapy treatment when she got a phone call. On the other end of the line, a woman's voice.
0: She said, you're seeing my husband. And I said, no, ma'am, I'm not. I'm not dating anybody's husband. And she said, yes, you are. And I said, well, tell me who your husband is. And she said, Craig Hite. And I said, well, wait a minute. I guess maybe I am.
2: Whoops. A contrite Craig Hite soon showed up on Tina's doorstep, professing his love for her and saying that he'd foolishly hoped that he would get a divorce before she found out he had a wife and two kids back in Effingham County.
0: And I told him, I said, well, you need to go home, take care of your business, get your divorce, stay with your wife, do whatever you're going to do.
2: Craig left Tina's house, and within a few months, he did get divorced. Soon, he and Tina were back on course, and he asked her to move up to Effingham County.
0: You won't have to work, and I can take care of you, and you know, I know your health's bad and, you know, we can have this life and things will be better.
2: But in fact, things were about to get a whole lot worse, and not just for Tina and Craig. Back in Effingham, Craig's younger brother, Kerry, was having his own relationship problems. Kerry told his friend James that his wife, Robin, wanted a separation.
3: It hurt him. He was tore up. He had made the comment to me about that, you don't know how it feels to lay beside somebody in the bed that don't love you.
2: Robin felt that Kerry was spending too much time at work. So, good husband that he was, he tried cutting back his hours and went for counseling. Anything he could do to make it work.
3: I mean, he would do what it took to keep the marriage together, especially for the kids. I mean, he wouldn't want to see his kids grow up like that.
2: But just as much as the kids, he didn't want to lose the wife who was his first and only love, the light of his life.
3: And he still told me that day he loved Robin. He loved her dearly. Last I heard, he was still trying to make his marriage work.
2: And while Carrie and his wife Robin were trying to keep their banged-up marriage together, Carrie's older brother Craig and his girlfriend Tina were going through pretty much the same thing. Tina had moved in with Craig, but then he stopped coming home. And then one day, his stuff was just gone.
0: I called him and I said, have you moved out? What's the deal? Your clothes are gone. And he said, well, what do you think? I said, well, where are you living? And he said, at a fox pen. I said, okay.
2: A fox pen? He wasn't exaggerating by much. Craig had moved into this rustic cabin set deep back on some land owned by a hunting buddy. Tina says she was left high and dry. No job, no cash.
0: There would be days I didn't even eat. I mean, because I didn't have money to eat.
2: Come summer, Tina was barely scraping by. And she says she had no idea that around this time, Craig went shopping for a new house. He'd contacted realtor Christy Campo.
4: Personality, how's he come across to you?
5: He was a little quiet. He was just a nice guy. He was kind of meek.
2: Craig told Christy he was interested in buying some property. Christy says she showed him a nice house with acreage. It was going for $250,000.
5: And he wanted to move up there and, you know, start buying horses and training them.
2: When she asked Craig how he was going to pay, she says he talked about selling some timber land that he owned.
5: He said the land that was being sold, that he would know something in a couple weeks. And he had also told me that he had had a girlfriend, and if they moved to Skirvin County, could her kids still go to Effingham?
2: That girlfriend certainly wasn't Tina. She hadn't seen Craig since he moved out. So who was it? Months before, Tina had noticed something in the mail that caught her eye. Craig's phone bill. Who were all those calls to?
0: I started watching the cell phone bill for a couple of months because I had a suspicion that he was seeing somebody else.
2: And what an incendiary story those phone logs would hint at. It was like something out of the Bible. Taboo behavior and a game changer in this murder investigation. And when police figured out what was going on behind those closed doors, they'd have some pointed questions. Months before, Tina had noticed something in the mail that caught her eye. Craig's phone bill. Who were all those calls to?
0: I started watching the cell phone bill for a couple of months because I had a suspicion that he was seeing somebody else.
2: And what an incendiary story those phone logs would hint at. It was like something out of the Bible. Taboo behavior and a game changer in this murder investigation. And when police figured out what was going on behind those closed doors, they'd have some pointed questions for Tina's ex-boyfriend, Craig Height.
1: Coming up.
6: Craig, have you been totally honest with me throughout the phone investigation?
7: Yes, sir.
6: Everything.
1: What was the secret Craig Height was guarding so closely? A shattering surprise was in store for folks in Effingham County.
6: What if I said Robin said she was having sex with you?
1: When Dateline continues.

0: We've been working around the clock, so we're going to find out what went on here.
1: Detectives working the case of the deadly shootings in the home of Philip and Linda Height had been canvassing the neighborhood and searching Philip Height's office. But they'd also been looking into something closer to home. Rumors about a scandal within the Height clan. There'd been a flurry of cell phone calls between the oldest Height son, Craig, and his now-dead brother's wife, Robin, in the months before the murders. And now, detectives were being let in on a secret. Close family and friends suspected more than mere idle chatter between brother and sister-in-law. They believed Craig and Robin may have been having an affair.
2: The information was relayed to us that there may be an inappropriate relationship between Robin Height and Craig Height. And in particular, we wanted to explore this.
1: GBI Special Agent John Barry went back to Craig Height 2 days after the murders and questioned him in a taped interview. Was he sleeping with his brother's wife, Robin?
3: Craig, have you been totally honest with me throughout this whole investigation?
4: Yes, sir.
3: About everything?
4: Yes, sir. I've tried to be. I've been mind-boggled.
3: Mm-hmm.
4: But what do you think I've been dishonest about?
3: Well, for one, I think you've been dishonest about your relationship with Robin. It being a sexual relationship.
1: Craig insisted there was nothing going on between them.
4: I know that it looks bad, but I'm going to tell you something. I couldn't do that to my brother. I did not do that to my brother.
1: But Agent Barry knew something Craig didn't. Robin Height had already spilled to the illicit relationship with her brother-in-law. The agent confronted Craig.
3: What if I said Robin said she was having sex with you?
4: No, sir.
3: Is she imagining this?
4: That's not true, sir. I'm being truthful with you.
3: Then somebody's not being truthful with
4: you. I am being truthful with you.
1: The agent wasn't satisfied with the answers he was getting from Craig Height, and he still had an unsolved murder on his hands. Agent Barry tried a new tack. Tell Craig that detectives were homing in on Robin as their prime suspect and killer.
3: If she loves you, wouldn't it be easier for her to just kill Carrie and then you and her could be together forever?
4: There is no way Robin had anything to do with this. I swear to you on my mama's life, she has never said anything like that. Never.
1: But Craig had strong words for whomever did kill his family.
3: What do you want me to do?
4: I want you.
3: When we catch this person,
4: I want you to put them away.
3: Put them away.
4: Yes, sir.
3: That's your wishes.
4: Yes, sir. From the bottom of my heart, put them away.
3: Even if it's Robin.
4: Even if it's Robin.
1: Telling Craig that Robin was a lead suspect was actually a fake out. In fact, authorities were zeroing in on Craig, not Robin, due to his inconsistent statements. And while in the interview Craig hadn't fallen for the ruse and confessed to the crimes in order to protect his lover, the GBI investigators still believed something wasn't right about the oldest son's story. They kept Craig on their radar.
2: We are keeping tabs on Craig at this time, and he began to live with Robin at her residence, drive his brother's truck.
1: Detectives quietly continued their investigation, running down tip line leads, following the money trail of Philip and Carrie Height's business. Jittery residents, meanwhile, worried the case would never be solved. But 9 months after that deadly break-in at the Height home on Springfield Egypt Road, authorities finally made their move.
5: Approximately 8:45 this morning, Philip Craig Height, 41 of Springfield, was arrested.
1: Craig Height was arrested and charged with the murder of his father and brother and the aggravated battery of his mother. Relatives were naturally shocked and distraught, a son and a brother. Craig Height's cousin, Mark Arnsdorf, couldn't make head nor tails of the accusation and says Craig himself seemed as flabbergasted as everyone else.
6: I went to see Craig in jail. I said, Craig, I never would have thought we'd be talking like this through a glass. He said, Mark, I would not have either. Craig was really scared. He said, Mark, when they pulled me over and they arrested me, he said, you could knock me over with a feather. He was so shocked.
1: Mark says to know Craig is to love him and to know that he couldn't have done this.
6: You'd love him. He's like a daddy. When he come in the room, he'd speak to you, make a point to speak to you, smiling when he's shaking your hand.
1: Mark and Craig grew up like brothers.
6: growing up, if he wasn't at my house spending night, the weekends, I was at his house on weekends, just always together.
1: Mark says just like the rest of the Heights, Craig was raised to be an active, involved citizen.
6: We farmed, dreamed about farming together.
1: As teens, Mark and Craig held positions in their Future Farmers of America chapter. They were involved in their local church. And in school, he says, Craig was never some wacky loner.
6: Craig has a tremendous amount of friends. He was very popular in school. Everybody loved him.
1: And above all, Mark says, Craig was close to the family authorities now believed he'd ruthlessly killed. So maybe Craig wasn't cut out for the family business like his brothers, but nonetheless, he still made his father proud.
6: Craig was always working. I never remember him not working.
1: When we spoke, Mark said he vividly remembered seeing Craig for the first time after the horrible murders and insisted Craig's reaction was that of an innocent man.
6: And Craig came straight to me and hugged me and, of course, held each other and cried. It was horrible to see the hurt. It was killing him. You can see the hurt in the eyes.
1: As for Mark, there was not a shred of doubt that Craig's emotions that day were the real deal.
6: That's as genuine as it gets. I'm tearing up.
1: Mark believed authorities felt pressure to make an arrest, and so they targeted the easiest person in their midst, namely the one Height relative with a hefty blot on his reputation, the one who was rumored to be having sex with his sister-in-law.
6: Oh, it definitely hurt Craig. He made some bad decisions. We've all done that, but that does not make him a murderer.
1: But investigators were talking evidence and timeline. Just look, they'd tell you, at what Craig was doing on the day he was arrested. It was May 2009, the last day of school before summer vacation in Effingham County. When police pulled Craig Height over to arrest him, he was driving his dead brother's white truck. He had his brother's children's ID cards in his wallet. The truck was full of Craig's belongings. And when school got out, Craig and his brother's wife and kids were all going to move to South Carolina. To the cops, this was more than just a fling. This was coveting, biblical stuff, jealousy, anger, lust, and greed.
7: He had just stepped right into his brother's life.
8: Exactly.
7: Took the wife, the house, the truck, the kids.
8: The money. He had become his brother.
9: Coming up, a son and brother on trial.
10: I see no evidence in this house of multiple shooters. One person taking three shots is what I see.
9: And a mother takes the stand, the dramatic tale about that deadly night.
11: And I heard a very loud noise or blast, and I must have blacked out, and I woke up praying. I said, God, if we're going to do this, I need your strength because I have none of my own.

0: he did it because of his lies, because of the type of person he is, because of the conflict that was taking place.
1: Craig Hite, on trial in a Georgia courtroom for shooting to death his father and brother in their beds and gunning down his mother with intent to kill.
0: The murder of your daddy, your brother.
1: The prosecution called the motive as old as the Bible, Craig's lust for his brother's wife, and greed fueled by that lust. They'd begin by bringing to the stand the one witness in the case who asked not to have her face shown on camera, the defendant's own mother, Linda Hite.
2: He came up to the house. He was going to spend the night with us.
1: Speaking hesitantly after several surgeries to her face, Linda Hite told the story of that harrowing night her quiet world was ripped apart by three gunshots. It was August 25th, 2008. She and her husband, Philip, had an extra guest that night, their son, Carrie.
2: He and his wife were having problems, and he came to our house.
1: They'd all gone to bed, but Linda had recently become absorbed with puzzles called word find books. She was doing one in the bathroom off the bedroom so as not to disturb her sleeping husband when she was startled by a sound.
2: And I heard a very loud noise or blast. So I went out and went in the bedroom and I said, Philip. And when I said that, I saw a blast when Philip was shot. And then I saw the blast as I was shot. And I must have blacked out. I remember waking up and I was laying on the floor and I saw my teeth laying on the floor. And I must have blacked out again. And I woke up praying. I said, God, if we're going to do this, I need your strength because I have none of my own.
1: Linda tried to call for help on the bedroom phone, but the line was dead. By now, she was bleeding profusely. She grabbed a piece of clothing and held it to her face. She doesn't know how she made it to the kitchen, but she was able to get her cell phone out of her purse to dial 911.
3: Effingham 911.
4: Help.
3: Hello?
4: Help. Help. Help. Please.
2: Officers came in. I think there was about three deputies, and they were shining their flashlights, you know, and said, ma'am, put down the weapon. But I was just sitting there holding my cell phone, and one of the officers went back to the bedroom, and he said, there's two back here dead. And pretty well after that, I don't remember anything until about 4 weeks later.
1: What, if anything, could she tell authorities about her assailant?
0: Do you remember giving a description of the person that you saw shoot Philip and yourself?
2: A slender man.
0: You weren't able to give any other better description than that or see any more detail than that?
2: No.
1: Linda's son, Craig, hardly looked slender in court. But the state said if you put all the pieces of that odd crime scene together, the shadowy figure Linda Hite saw in the bedroom that night had to have been Craig. First, a crime scene analyst concluded only one assailant had entered the home.
5: I've seen no evidence in this house of multiple shooters. One person taking three shots is what I see.
1: And the analyst said the crime scene didn't look like a robbery gone wrong. Jurors were shown the jewelry and cash left in plain sight. The key, the undisturbed curtain on the door. Signs said the lead case agent that the scene was staged to deflect attention away from the intruder's real motive.
6: It was clear-cut designed to break in, enter a residence, and kill every soul in the residence.
1: What's more, the only things that were supposedly missing from the residence all belonged to Craig. His boots, his coveralls, and his 12-gauge shotgun. The ammunition likely used in the attack. It was of a kind that Craig's missing shotgun could take, and it was the same kind of ammo that was found in Craig's truck. Michael Muldrew prosecuted the case.
7: When they found the shotgun, shells.
8: Live ammo.
7: Three live ammo shells. Double aught buckshot. 3-inch shells.
8: Winchester.
7: Winchester.
1: And yet, the question remained. What would make Craig Hite even consider putting a shotgun to his family? What could have driven him?
9: Ms. Hite, if you would please come to
1: the state would call to the stand Craig's sister-in-law, Robin Hite. For the first time, she would reveal the full story behind what until now had only been rich grist for the Effingham County rumor mill.
0: State your name for the record, please.
10: Robin Rast Hite.
1: All eyes were glued to the witness box the day Robin Height took the stand. Jurors had already heard from the prosecutor about an inappropriate relationship between Craig and Robin. And now they were going to hear from Robin herself about what exactly had been going on in the Height family behind closed doors and between brother and sister by marriage.
0: Are you married?
8: No, sir, I'm widowed.
0: And who were you married to?
8: I was married to Carrie Height.
0: How long were you married?
8: 13 years.
1: Robin told the jurors about her life with Carrie.
8: We had a very good, very prosperous living. Yes, sir.
0: Did you ever lack for anything?
8: No.
0: Was he always able to provide you anything you needed?
8: He was.
0: What kind of husband was
8: he? He was a very good husband.
1: And how Carrie was good with their three children as well.
8: He was the best father. He was a wonderful father.
1: But then she explained that in 2008, things got rocky between her and her husband.
8: And he spent a lot of time at work, a lot less time at home. He became very distant with me. I wasn't really sure why. I didn't realize that the real estate business was not going as well as it had been going. I knew there were some problems, but there was a lot of problems, and he didn't discuss them with me. So we became pretty distant as far as our marriage relationship.
1: The strain in their union was enough to cause Robin to stray from Carrie, and in a shocking way.
8: Yes, in April of 2008, I engaged in a relationship with his older brother, Craig.
10: Coming up.
0: How did he find out in May about the affair?
8: I told him.
0: How did he act when you told him?
8: He was upset. He said if I was going to have an affair, he wished it would have been with anybody else except his brother.
10: Details of the affair laid bare. Was that a motive for murder? When Dateline continues.
1: Robin said the affair started one night after a family gathering when she confided in Craig about the troubles in her marriage and about something else.
8: I just told Craig that there was something I needed to tell him, and he listened, and I told him that I had feelings for him, and he said that he had feelings for me, and that was about as far as the conversation went that day.
1: The next night, Robin stayed over at her in-laws, Philip and Linda's, because she was scheduled to take Philip to a doctor's appointment in the morning. Yeah, Craig was at the house, too.
0: Did you and Craig have an intimate relationship that night?
8: We did.
0: Where was that?
8: That was in Philip and Linda's living room.
0: Where were Philip and Linda?
8: They were asleep.
1: The relationship continued from that night forth. Robin said Craig would call her, often using a cell phone a friend had gotten for him, to set up a rendezvous. They'd often meet at the hunting lodge Craig was crashing at after moving out on his girlfriend, Tina Williams.
8: How many times were we intimate? Probably about 20 times.
1: A few weeks into the affair, Robin says she told her husband, Carrie, what was going on.
0: How did he find out in May about the affair?
8: I told him.
0: How did he act when you told him?
8: He was upset. He was very upset, and he said that if I was going to have an affair, he wished it would have been with anybody else except his brother. He was very upset about it being his brother.
1: And the prosecution asked Robin, what did she see in her brother-in-law? Robin already had Carrie, who by all accounts was a devoted husband, doting father, and solid provider. Why would she step out on him with Craig, who the state portrayed as someone who didn't seem to want much out of life except time to hunt? Craig, who was out of work on disability and was squatting at a friend's hunting cabin.
0: How did you think your life was going to improve by engaging in this relationship with Craig?
8: Well, at the time, I felt like Craig was giving me some attention and giving me some things that Carrie wasn't giving me. And at the time, I felt like that was where I needed to be, was with Craig.
1: But what were Craig and Robin going to do when word got out to the family? Because word did get out to Craig and Carrie's father, Philip, and fast.
8: Philip was very angry and upset with me.
1: And Philip Height wasn't going to take the destruction of his family and his family name lightly. Jurors would next hear from friends and colleagues of Philip's that when it came to the embarrassing relationship between his son and daughter-in-law, Philip was going to do anything he could to stop it.
11: He said, I'm going to take Craig out of the will.
10: Coming up, word of a fight in the family. Bad blood beginning to boil.
7: His rage was still building up, and he knew that if he was ever going to do something, now was the time.
10: When Dateline continues.
11: I miss him, you know. He was a good friend.
1: Memories of Philip Height resonated with his business partner, Harvey Kiefer.
11: Philip and I was probably as close a friend as each one could have.
1: A man as proud as he was private, Philip Height would only open up about his troubles to his most trusted associates. And the problem he had on his hands in late August 2008 was a doozy.
11: The Friday before his death, that while we were going to our meeting, he says, "Sometimes I think I'll just go jump off the Talmadge Bridge." And I said, "Philip," I says, "it ain't that bad."
1: Harvey Kiefer thought Philip was referring to the unnerving downturn in the 2008 real estate market. But no, Philip said his problems stem from turmoil within his family. And now Philip was gone, and his son Craig was on trial for shooting to death both him and his brother and wounding his mother.
12: The prosecutor would tell the jury not just the story of a taboo relationship between a man and his brother's wife, but also about an emotionally complicated situation involving a black sheep son and a headstrong father who was just dead set against that affair.
1: In court, jurors heard how Philip Height learned of the affair between his son and daughter-in-law a few months before his death. A revelation that friends said bored into his very soul.
13: He was very mad, very upset. He just could not stand the idea of his family being torn apart. This marital affair was just driving him up the wall.
1: Philip simply could not let this affair run its course, his friend said, because more than real estate, Philip Height lived for his family and its good name. It meant everything to him to keep all the Heights living in harmony, working hard to preserve the Height ancestral land for future generations. But when Philip confronted his son Craig about the affair, Craig had a surprising response, according to his mother.
0: What did Craig say about the affair?
2: That if he wanted Robin, he would have Robin.
0: What was his attitude at the time with regards to that?
2: He was kind of arrogant.
7: He told his mama a few weeks before that if I want her, I'll have her. I can't even imagine you having a conversation like that with your mother. Anyway, I mean, how are you going to have Thanksgiving dinner,
14: for instance,
7: with these dynamics? You can't. So he knew that mom and daddy would never accept it.
1: The bad blood between Craig and his family members quickly worsened, according to the prosecution. Jurors heard about a heated argument Craig and his brother Kerry had gotten into outside a Sonic Burger restaurant. And Craig didn't seem to care who knew that things were toxic inside the Height family. Real estate agent Christy Campo.
15: He said they did not get along, that he was the black sheep of the family, and he wouldn't piss on them if they were on fire.
1: Robin said Craig echoed the same sentiment to her.
8: Craig said that if his father was on fire, that he would not urinate on his father to put him out.
12: Father and son, brother and brother, husband and wife, all squared off in their corners. The story being told in the court was of the Height family destroying itself. A match had been lit, as the prosecutor told it, and come late August, an explosion was about to go off.
1: Robin told the jurors about a driveway altercation a week or two before the shootings between her and her father-in-law, an argument that became physical.
8: Philip said, "You know, look around you. These are things that Craig cannot give you. These are things that only Kerry can give you." And he said, "You don't understand how Craig is. He has issues that you don't understand." And that upset me. I said, "I'm leaving. I'm getting in the car and I'm leaving." So I got in my Suburban and the window was rolled down and I went to crank my car. And Mr. Philip reached in and snatched my keys and pushed my arm out of the way.
1: Robin says she told Craig about the incident with his father. The state theorized that it was about then that the tensions in the family became unbearable. A family friend named Loretta Brower recalled that Kerry told her about a fight between the two brothers that turned ugly.
16: He said, "Craig came to the house. Me and my daddy were sitting in the den. And Craig walks in with a gun. And he just threatened to shoot Carrie. And his daddy grabbed the gun, took the gun away, wrestled the gun and took the gun away.
1: Jurors saw photos of damage to the house said to be caused by that fight between brothers. A broken lamp, a scraped wall, damaged furniture. And in court, Loretta Brower testified about what else she said Carrie told her. That during that fight, Philip, the father, had given Craig an ultimatum.
14: If you don't leave Robin alone, I'm going to cut you out of the will.
1: And in fact, Philip Height's accountant testified that he and Philip did discuss taking Craig out of his will. And Philip's son, Carrie, had already taken his wife's name off a $3 million insurance trust that he'd set up for his children. It's not exactly clear what Craig or Robin did or didn't know about the estate papers. But then-prosecutor Michael Muldrew said financial concerns were definitely on Craig's mind.
17: Money is not a small factor here.
7: I think money is a large factor, and he knew he had to provide for Carrie's wife like Carrie had been providing. The only way he was ever going to get any financial means to live the life that he wanted to live with Robin was through an inheritance. He's got enough sense to know the only way he's going to inherit anything if both parents are dead.
1: Jurors also heard realtor Christy Campo's story of Craig asking her to show him some property.
15: I showed him the house. He said he was going to purchase some more horses to start training them. So he's asking how much more land he could buy with the house.
1: The state suggested Craig's house hunting showed premeditation. He never did own any timberland he could sell off, as he told the realtor. So other than killing his family for the inheritance, how else would he get the money to close the deal on the new house and move in with Robin? The prosecutor asked her just that.
0: Did he, to your knowledge, have any means to go buy $250,000 piece of property for y'all to live on?
8: No, I don't think so.
0: So where was he going to get the money for y'all to go move off together?
8: I couldn't answer that. He would have to.
0: Did you have the money yourself?
8: Not myself, no.
1: Then came that day in late August, the weekend before the murders on early Monday morning. The countdown to a double homicide was about to begin as the prosecutor saw it. That Friday night, Robin had been with Craig at the hunting cabin.
8: That night while I was there, he made the comment that if Carrie and Philip weren't careful, that he would play old school on them.
0: Do you understand what he meant by that?
8: I did not.
1: The next morning, Saturday, an odd thing happened at the cabin. Craig and Robin noticed a low-flying helicopter that looked as though it was spying on them. Robin asked her husband about it later that day.
8: Carrie told me that I needed to remember that he had friends in high places, and he pointed up at the sky. And that's when he told me. He didn't actually come out and tell me about the helicopter. I said I knew that that was you.
1: In fact, Philip and Carrie had asked a friend with a helicopter to see if Robin's SUV was at the cabin, and if so, to take some photographs. He did locate her white Suburban parked next to Craig's black truck. Robin testified about Craig's reaction to the chopper surveillance.
8: He had a very, very angry look on his face.
0: You ever seen him that mad before?
8: Yeah.
17: That surveillance by the friend who put the helicopter up, taking pictures of the cars. Did that light the fuse here, do you think?
7: The fuse was burning, and that just helped it burn faster. You have to remember that the opportunity didn't arise until that Sunday night when Robin informed Craig that Carrie was going to be over there.
1: That Sunday, Carrie took the children to church. When they got home, Robin made them lunch, and then she and Carrie got into what would be one final argument.
8: He was very upset because he had proof that I had spent the night with Craig on Friday night. So he said that he felt like it was best if he had, since he was so angry and upset, that he had stayed with his mother and father that night. So he packed his things and left around 4.
1: It would be the first time Carrie would stay over at his parents' house in 13 years. Robin says she called Craig and told him that Carrie had left and where he was headed. She says she spoke to Craig on the phone one last time before going to sleep. But later that night, Craig did make one more phone call to his old girlfriend, Tina Williams.
18: I'm sorry for ruining your life. I'm sorry I can't help you financially. I'm sorry for involving you in my life and in my drama. And I'm thinking, okay. And I thought it was, you know, kind of strange.
12: Tina says she got the eerie sense that Craig was fixing to do something, but she couldn't tell what. That's why she'd wonder with regret later whether she could have prevented what was about to happen to the Heights in the next few hours. Should she have told Philip and Miss Linda early on about the disastrous affair? If they'd nipped it in the bud, would maybe the murders never have taken place?
17: For the next 7 hours or so, what happens as you see it?
7: I think his rage was still building up, and he knew that if he was ever going to do something, now was the time. And he had all the people that stood between him and what he wanted.
12: It was after midnight. Husband, wife, and son in a modest house at the end of a quiet road settled in for the night. Their final night as the esteemed Height family.
10: Coming up, after the crime, Craig Height on tape.
19: It just all happened so fast.
10: What may be the breakthrough in the case?
6: As an investigator, hairs on the back of my neck stood up.
10: When Dateline continues.

0: It was around 5 in the morning of August 25th, 2008. And Robin Height, wife of Kerry Height, heard a loud knock at the door. It was two officers and a chaplain who told her that her husband, Kerry, and his parents had been shot.
1: I said, how was Kerry killed? And they said that he was shot in the head.
0: The news left her numb. She told the jury she couldn't breathe. A few hours later, Craig called.
1: And he was crying really hard, and he said he couldn't believe what had happened. And I said, are you okay? And he said, no. And I said, Craig, did you have anything to do with this? And he said, no.
0: She confronted him again when they were all gathered at his brother Chris's house.
1: I saw Craig there, and I went over to him, and I said, you know, I want you to look at me and tell me if you've done this or not. And he said, no.
0: Robin says she saw Craig at the funeral, and within a week, he asked her if they'd be together again.
1: He asked me if our relationship was going to remain how it had been. And I told him that I wasn't sure at that time.
0: In those tumultuous early days, the two kept it cool. And so did the detectives who'd come across what they considered a huge clue, the significance of which they would keep quiet about for months. It was a breakthrough that followed a simple if question. If Craig had fired a shotgun that night, would he have some telltale bruises from the recoil of the weapon? Agent Howard asked Craig if he could take a look.
2: I asked him, did he mind taking his shirt off so I could see his shoulder? He said yes, he complied, and I was able to see two distinct bruises on his upper bicep in this area.
0: But it wasn't just the fact that Craig had bruises where you'd expect it surprised investigators. They said he already had a story to account for them.
2: Craig started to explain away, before he even took his shirt off, that I fell yesterday. As an investigator, hairs on the back of my neck stood up.
0: The bruises, a sizable area on the right bicep and a smaller one on the left, were photographed.
3: I stepped out of this tub like this right here.
0: And a few weeks later, Craig was asked to explain that bathroom fall at his brother's house where he said it occurred. Looking noticeably more slender on tape than he did sitting in court, Craig described how he slipped getting out of the shower.
3: I stepped out like this, when my right foot came out, it fell like that right there and landed on the commode like that right there. When I landed, I kind of landed, you know, like hugging like that, this right here,
4: okay,
3: type thing.
0: He said he hit the toilet so hard that it shifted.
4: I tried to keep
3: from my head from busting this up and cutting my head, you know. I mean, it just all happened so fast, that's just how I wound up.
0: The state's medical examiner took the stand and said Craig's bruises looked to him a lot more like the kick from a shotgun than they did the injuries from a fall. And what's more, while Craig said he fell just the day before these photos were taken, the medical examiner said the bruises didn't look fresh.
5: It had to be at least about 3 days old because of the gold coloration. In order for the human body to get that gold color with a bruise, it takes at least 3 days.
0: In their larger theory of the crime, the one involving the Old Testament lusts, the prosecutors argued that Craig pulled that trigger three times so he could have it all. Robin, the money to be with her, and the freedom from his parents' disapproval. And they said he thought he was getting away with it, at least for a while.
1: He needed me for support, and I was there for him, and I needed him for support. So we had each other.
0: A few weeks after the funerals, Robin and Craig visited the cemetery together to throw away the dead flowers on Philip and Carrie's graves. By Christmas, they were back together as a couple. And in January, Craig moved in, taking Carrie's old side of the marital bed. He started taking his brother's children on outings with Robin. But looking back, the sister-in-law said it just didn't feel right.
1: We did look like a family. We were acting like everything was fine. And it was wrong.
0: Robin says she would try to end it, and Craig would talk her out of it. The two even started planning a wedding. Robin tried on a dress at this local boutique, and they bought these rings.
1: We went and looked at rings one time, and when we went to look at them, they were on sale. So we went ahead and purchased the rings.
6: They paid for them.
1: I did.
0: And when Craig needed an attorney, it was Robin who ponied up $60,000 for legal counsel. money she says she got from the insurance payout following her husband Carrie's death.
1: I offered to pay for it. At that time, I believed in Craig, and I wanted him to have a good representation.
4: You regret having paid that money?
1: Yes, I do.
0: Even after Craig's arrest, Robin said they tried to keep the relationship going. Jailhouse visits, correspondence.
1: If we wrote letters back and forth.
4: And where are those letters today?
1: I don't have those letters anymore.
4: What'd you do with them?
1: I burned them.
0: But the jury had only heard half a case. The defense was about to say, hang on. Look at the prosecutor's case very carefully, and you won't find a shred of hard evidence tying Craig to that awful crime.
6: No DNA linking him? No blood?
7: Coming up, family members come to Craig Heights' defense, where police a bit too eager to wrap up this case.
8: They were basically trying to convince me that Craig did it.
7: When Dateline continues.
9: My client stands before you today innocent of these charges.
0: Craig Heights sat in a Georgia courtroom accused of gunning down his father, brother, and mother, two of them fatally, because the state had argued Craig wanted both his brother's wife and his brother's life. Craig's defense attorney was about to present his case. Craig's relatives, uncles, aunts, cousins, had been listening for 5 days to the prosecution's arguments against one of their own. And word was at least some of the extended Height clan didn't know exactly where they stood.
10: Sheriff, here it wasn't so clear as to where to put the family. They were divided on what they believed had happened in that house and whether Craig was in fact the killer.
11: I don't think they knew where to sit. You know, here's my nephew, here's my brother, here's my cousin. Here's my son.
10: Maybe you can persuade me of the evidence, Mr. Prosecutor, but there's still this whole, he's my blood, he's my kin.
11: That's right.
0: But the jurors would hear from Craig's closest of kin, his mother Linda and brother Chris. Linda again asked not to be shown on camera, but told the jurors she had no reason to think Craig had anything to do with the shootings.
9: Have you been in a position to judge his general demeanor towards you?
1: Yes.
9: And how would you describe that?
1: Worried about me, as protective as he could be, and his love towards me.
9: Has he said anything to you during those meetings or in your time with him to give you any reason after this happened that he was involved?
1: No.
0: If a mother's love wasn't enough to convince the jury of Craig Heights' innocence, jurors also heard from Craig's surviving brother, the middle Heights son, Chris. His testimony would call into question the prosecution's story of a ne'er-do-well son and a combustible family dynamic that erupted. Chris told the jury that over the years there was no history of bad blood between Craig and their parents.
8: I wouldn't say anyone was specifically a black sheep of the family. We all had our own interests.
0: And Chris Hyde explained that while the affair between Craig and Robin had caused friction in the family, Craig and his father Philip's relationship was far from over.
8: There was a little tension due to what was going on in our family, and my dad was upset with that situation, but their relationship was still close to my knowledge.
0: And what of that violent tussle over a gun that supposedly broke out between Craig and his brother Kerry close to the time of the murders? Chris now cast doubt about whether the fight had even happened at all.
9: Did he ever tell you about any type of confrontation in the family home where guns were pulled and that where your father allegedly wrestled a gun away from somebody? Did he ever tell you about that?
8: No, sir.
0: Chris said his mother never told him about any fight either, and that the damage to his parents' home, supposedly caused by the scuffle, was really just normal wear and tear.
8: The house was almost 40 years old, 39 years old at that time. But and three boys grew up in it, as well as seven grandchildren.
0: Next, Chris explained that as early as that first morning of the crime, he got the sense that authorities were targeting Craig. For instance, when detectives searched the hunting cabin where Craig was staying.
8: When they came out, they actually had just bags of clothes and shoes, and I think they had taken the shoes that he was wearing. At that point, I probably started feeling that they were focusing on him very heavily.
0: And when Chris later spoke with detectives, he says his hunch was confirmed.
8: They were basically trying to convince me that Craig did it.
0: And the defense said if you want proof that authorities had blinders on about Craig Height from day one, just look at all the stones they didn't overturn when it came to other Height family members.
12: At the time, I did attempt to get Carrie Height's phone records, but did not receive them from the phone company.
9: What about Chris Height?
12: I did not get Chris Height's phone records.
9: What about Alan Height?
12: I did not get Alan Height's phone records.
9: And he did not ask you to lay all your guns out or identify all your weapons?
8: No, sir. I did not go lay all my guns out and show them to anyone.
0: Bad enough to gloss over other Height family members, suggested the defense, but truly disturbing were the very real, legitimate, and possibly dangerous suspects outside the Height clan that the defense said weren't properly investigated. The jurors would next hear about those potentially dropped leads, and the biggest problem of all in the state's case, according to the defense, the total

0: we ain't never had any trouble like this. Never. Had a couple of drug busts, but that's the end.
1: When Philip Height, his wife and son, were all shot in their home in 2008, neighbors were surprised, but perhaps not shocked. That tree-lined rural lane called Springfield Egypt Road might look bucolic, but in fact, it had seen its share of visits from law enforcement.
2: We have a certain element in this neighborhood, and a lot of things happen on this little road. It surprises me.
1: Now on the stand for the defense in his brother Craig's murder trial, Chris Height told the jury about the potentially dangerous elements who lived on his parents' road.
3: There had been a methamphetamine lab. They had actually went in and prosecuted this guy twice for having a methamphetamine lab there.
1: Chris said that before his father died, Philip expressed concern that the man was getting out of prison. Could Philip and Carrie's deaths have had something to do with these country drug manufacturers? It was just as likely as the murders involving Craig, the defense attorney argued. Andy said it was just one of the many avenues pointing away from Craig Height that investigators chose not to go down. The defense attorney would argue in court that once the investigators learned about that affair between Craig and Robin, they decided that they had their man. When, in fact, the defense would say that the true killer may have been someone involved with Philip Height's real estate dealings, a business sector that had taken a swan dive.
4: Joanne Reeser took the stand for the defense. She was Philip Height's longtime professional assistant, and her testimony suggested that if Philip didn't tell her something, then it probably didn't happen.
5: He told me so much sometimes, I you know how you want to stick your finger in your ear and go, la, la, la, la. Yeah.
6: Too much information,
5: yeah. Okay.
1: Joanne said Philip never told her either about a physical fight in his home between his sons, Craig and Carrie. And what's more, to hear Joanne tell it, detectives may have overlooked the real powder keg about to explode in Philip's life.
5: He had a lot of pressure on him, business-wise.
1: Joanne described to the jury just how big and varied Philip's impressive business holdings were. From his real estate investments...
5: There was approximately 18 entities that Philip was involved in.
1: To his connections with cattle investors across Georgia and beyond.
5: There was some in Georgia, but I mean, he had Kentucky. He had cows all over.
1: Now Joanne Reeser told the jury that by the summer of 2008, with a real estate bubble bursting, her boss stopped selling and the banks began calling. Second and third demands for past due payments of $50,000 and $60,000. The defense suggested, had someone been on the short end of one of Philip Height's dealings, and for reasons of money or reasons of revenge, have wanted him and his family dead. There was evidence to suggest that, said the defense.
5: I know this one banker in particular that got pretty irate.
1: Joanne Reeser told the jury about one strong-arm banker who, according to testimony, had rattled Philip to his core.
5: He was real upset. I mean, when he came in, his face was real red. I mean, he talked about it for a couple of days. I mean, that's how upset he was.
1: And yet jurors now heard testimony about business records of Philip and Carrie's that may never have been scrutinized by authorities.
6: Did they ever ask you to provide any business documents in particular about all the entities and corporations that Mr. Height was involved in?
5: No, they did not.
1: Another witness, Philip's accountant, had also testified about information left untouched by detectives.
7: He interviewed me, but I don't think I gave him any financial records.
1: But if anyone in Philip Height's professional past was trying to make a statement,

0: and by killing him and his family, the defense said, we may never know because of its next theme. The crime scene was mishandled by police on several key fronts. For one thing, the defense pointed to a list which authorities had kept showing who entered the crime scene and asked the question, how could anyone trust a crime scene that was visited by 179 people?
1: Do you think it's a good thing or a not so good thing to have 179 people in and out of the crime scene?
2: I have to explain that this took place over weeks of time.
0: But what about a potentially big lead that Agent Eugene Howard and his team may not have run down completely? Some tire tracks, authorities believe, were made by an emergency vehicle, but which the defense argued weren't fully investigated.
1: If it were hypothetically tire tracks, could you or could you not take photographs of them to determine the possibility of whether two vehicles were there?
2: It's possible.
0: Even more intriguing was what looked like a bloody footprint near the door seen in this crime scene photo. Investigators said it likely wasn't the shooter's, but instead may have been made by a first responder to the scene. But at times, it sounded as though the authorities didn't even remember the bloody print at all.
3: Now, I don't specifically remember the shoe print.
1: Are you aware of any photograph taken by a GBI crime scene investigator of a bloody footprint?
2: I'm not aware of one.
0: Overlooked clues in the investigation may be one thing, said the defense lawyer, but the truest sign of Craig Hite's innocence, he said, was this. In all the volumes of files, dozens of interviews, and hundreds of man-hours generated in this case, there was not a single piece of physical evidence tying Craig Hite to the crime.
1: There's no footprints found, no fingerprints linking Craig to these crimes, no surveillance video, no DNA linking him. No blood, no hard, concrete evidence in this case, which is, I think, what we should demand.
0: The defense attorney chipped away at what he said the state had tried to pass off as physical evidence in the case. Those shotgun shells found in Craig Hite's truck, they may look like they link Craig to the crime, but the defense said that type of ammo is so common that it's used by 40% of hunters. And what about those bruises on Craig's arms, which he supposedly got from the recoil of the weapon he used to shoot his family? The defense brought its own firearms expert to the stand, who put everything into question.
1: Are you familiar with what shotguns do as far as bruises go?
4: Yes. It's difficult for me to put a full-size shotgun in a position to get the bruises that he has on his right arm. It's not a natural place to put the gun. It's unusual.
0: Not only that, the defense's expert turned on its head the state's theory of the sequence of the shootings.
4: The son was shot first, that the mother was shot second, and Philip was shot third.
0: The defense expert also said that the shooter or shooters would likely have had a backspatter spray of blood on them, while none was found on Craig or his clothes. Lastly, the expert said there may have been more than one shooter who'd entered the bedroom that night.
1: Then someone else could have been in another location and shot her from that backed up location you described. Is that possible?
4: That's possible.
0: And in one final move before Craig's defense attorney rested his case, Craig's mother returned to the stand. Linda Hite once again chose not to have her face shown on videotape. But you could hear her read a letter of love and reconciliation which Craig's father, Philip, wrote to Craig but hadn't yet given to him. The letter was dated just a few weeks before Philip's death and was some of the best evidence, said the defense, that the bond between father and son was as strong as ever and was never a motive for murder.
5: Son, I appreciate everything you do and have done. Your mom and I love you. We are all going through difficult times. Don't be distant and let life pass you by.
0: The letter brought Craig Hite to tears. But if everyone wondered if Craig himself would speak, they soon had their answer.
6: Your name is Craig Hite, correct?
7: Yes, sir, Philip Craig Hite.
0: With the jurors removed from the courtroom, Craig was asked whether he was satisfied with his defense counsel.
7: Absolutely, 100%.
0: But Craig chose not to testify. In doing so, Craig passed up the chance to tell the jurors his side of the story, but also the opportunity for prosecutor Michael Meldrew to ask some pointed questions.
8: Would you like to have cross-examined Craig on the stand?
9: Well, that's one reason I became a prosecutor, is to cross-examine people like Craig Hite.
0: But now it was up to the jury to use what they did here to decide Craig Hite's fate.
10: You got to sleep at night once you make this decision. coming up. Deep divisions, difficult deliberations.
11: Couldn't imagine him doing that out of just anger. I don't think he hated his family.
10: But reach a verdict, they did. What would it be? When Dateline continues.

0: Day 7 of Craig Hite's murder trial, close to 30 witnesses had taken the stand. It was almost time for the jurors to deliberate. But first, the attorneys presented closing arguments. The prosecution.
1: They want you to think somebody did this horrible crime to make a statement? Well, there was a statement made, all right. It was made by Craig Hite, the murderer in our midst. That's who made the statement.
0: And the defense.
2: The bottom line is they do not have any physical evidence that directly links this crime to Craig Hite.
0: Craig Hite's attorney, Dow Bonds, reminded the jury just what was at stake.
2: This is a court of law. This is not a time to take leaps of faith on another man's life here.
0: And in a final dramatic courtroom moment, prosecutor Michael Muldrew reenacted what the state believed really happened in the Hite family home when the crimes occurred. Starting from the moment they said Craig Hite sneaked in the dead of night and aimed his shotgun at his sleeping brother.
1: Here he opens his eyes, and he knows he's got to fire. It's off to the races. He then turns around, steps over to his daddy's. His daddy's laying right there. Second shot. Boom! Foot of the bed. But mama's not there. He drops the gun, and then he hears her voice. Philip. He flings it up. Third shot.
0: A vivid image with one last question to button up, according to the state. The reasons why Craig didn't light the gasoline they said he'd poured all over the house. Prosecutor Muldrew said after the shootings, Craig thought his mother was dead and was shocked to then hear her on the phone to 911.
1: He goes and gets his match and he's getting ready to light it and he hears mama's voice and he panics.
0: Now, finally, the 8 women and 4 men who would decide Craig Hite's fate had the case.
3: It was very nerve-wracking because, you know, this family's already been through this tragedy and then this other person of their family is going to be, you know, possibly put away for life.
0: First, they elected a 4-person Jimmy White.
4: Just said, all right, let's just take a vote.
5: Straw vote, huh?
4: Let's just see where we're at.
5: Show of hands?
4: Show of hands.
5: What'd you come up with?
4: 4-8.
5: And what was the divide?
6: Mostly not guilty.
4: Yeah, it was 4 guilty.
5: 8 not guilty.
4: 8 not guilty.
0: It was a lot of ground to make up in one direction or the other. The biggest thing Craig had going for him, thought the jury, the lack of physical evidence.
4: Well, what kept bringing me back was that smoking gun. It's the DNA. It's the fingerprints. It's the murder weapon.
5: Where is it, huh?
4: Exactly. You know, I think that brought a lot of people back. Like, yeah, this guy didn't do it. You know, there's nothing that says, yeah, he did it.
0: But in the absence of physical evidence, the jurors were left to ponder the less tangible aspects of the case, like just who was this person sitting before them.
5: What sense did you have of Craig?
6: He seemed like a nice guy. I couldn't imagine him doing that out of just anger. I don't think he hated his family. I don't think he hated his brother.
0: And the jurors weren't sure that the affair alone between Robin and Craig was enough to push him to murder.
5: Sleeping with your brother's wife doesn't necessarily make you a killer.
4: No, not at all. And we even talked about that in deliberation, you know. Just because you're a cheater, you know, you sleep with your brother's wife, like you said.
7: I don't think he was the pursuer in the relationship that he had with Robin. I felt like she pursued him.
5: She was the aggressor?
7: Yeah, and I think that Robin gave him something to hold on to, something that was real in his mind.
5: In your deliberations, did you talk about Robin?
8: Yes. Oh, yes.
7: Yes.
5: But she wasn't charged with anything.
4: No, and that's what we found.
5: That wasn't before you, huh?
4: We would get into a discussion, and then, wait a minute.
7: We'd start talking about it and then be like, you know what? She's not the one that's here on trial. Let's go back to the focus of Craig because he's the one that's here.
0: The 12 jurors, who'd started as a deeply divided group, were nearing consensus. But Jimmy, the 4-person, urged each of them to stand their ground until they felt sure.
4: If you got a problem, bring it up. You know, we got.
7: I felt like she pursued him.
5: She was the aggressor?
7: Yeah, and I think that Robin gave him something to hold on to, something that was real in his mind.
5: In your deliberations, did you talk about Robin?
8: Yes. Oh, yes.
7: Yes.
5: But she wasn't charged with anything.
4: No, and that's what we found.
5: That wasn't before you, huh?
4: We would get into a discussion, and then, wait a minute.
7: We'd start talking about it and then be like, you know what? She's not the one that's here on trial. Let's go back to the focus of Craig because he's the one that's here.
0: The 12 jurors, who'd started as a deeply divided group, were nearing consensus. But Jimmy, the 4-person, urged each of them to stand their ground until they felt sure.
4: If you got a problem, bring it up. you know, we got all night. We come back tomorrow. You know, you got to sleep at night once you make this decision.
0: But as night fell, the judge was given word. The jury had reached a verdict in the double murder trial of Craig Height.
9: As to count one, we the jury found the defendant, Craig Height, guilty. As to count two...
0: Craig Height, guilty on all counts, convicted of murdering his father and brother and shooting his mother with intent to kill.
6: I cried the whole time it was being read because I knew I was going to take another son away from Linda, and that was really hard.
5: Did everybody get a good night's sleep after this?
8: No.
4: I don't think I slept good for about a week and a half, to be honest with you.
0: Looking back, the jurors say it was the sum of all the things they heard and all the evidence they saw that got them too guilty.
8: It wasn't any one specific piece of evidence. It was everything just kind of all together came to him.
0: Some among Craig's friends and family, like Craig's cousin Mark Arnsdorf, vehemently disagreed with the jury's decision.
10: If Craig Height came to me and said, "Mark, I did it," I wouldn't believe him. I mean, because I know he didn't do it. You know, that's how much I believe in.
0: Mark believed the real killer was still on the loose.
10: There's no closure. The murder is still out there. So nobody feels any safer or any better at this point.
0: And even the jurors feel there's a piece of the puzzle still missing.
5: Do you think it's the whole story?
4: No.
5: You think there are more people involved here, or
7: more
5: motivations, or what?
6: Behind the curtain.
7: I think there are more people that knew about it.
5: Yeah, you know very well there are a great number of people in Effingham County who are waiting for the other shoe to drop in this case. Are they kidding themselves?
11: I can't tell you this. If there was anybody else involved with the murder of Philip and Carrie Height and the assault against Linda Height, Craig Height holds the key to their jail cell.
0: It's been years since the terrible events on Springfield Egypt Road. Linda, the matriarch, made a remarkable recovery, inspiring so many with her grace and grit.
10: Linda is the strongest person, incredible person. I didn't know she had that much in her to be that strong.
12: I think Philip would have really been proud of Linda. I think he would have been happy with her.
0: Of course, Philip is gone now. Carrie, too. And Craig is locked away. Two life sentences plus another 85 years. Effingham County had never seen the likes of what happened to the Heights and hopes never to again.
13: That's all for now. I'm Lester Holt. Thanks for joining us.
14: My brother, he always had a vision. I could feel just his energy, his passion for life. I could tell something was wrong. My suspicions were there. All of a sudden, in one second, everything makes sense.
15: It didn't seem weird that Chris would just up and leave because he was single and he loved to travel.
16: He talked about going to Galapagos Islands.
14: He would go from one place to another. I'm in Austria. I'm in India.
17: Month after month, you were getting these emails. No phone calls.
16: No. Whoever was emailing us, I felt like this wasn't my son. Who is this?
18: There's blood on the ceiling, blood on the carpet, there's blood on the walls. This case was about greed at its most diabolical.
13: A surfer goes missing. Worldwide adventure or mind-bending murder?
14: It was tough. You know, it hit you right in the gut. It's as if we were working with the devil himself.
13: I'm Lester Holt, and this is Dateline. Here's Keith Morrison with In a Lonely Place.
19: Again and again, he rode them, as if they were his waves, and this his own private ocean, as if the sea could wash away the trouble that threatened to sink him. Why him, of all people? He was the dude, the charismatic, carefree, creative one, whose talent would surely make him rich.
14: He's one of those people that thought anything was possible.
16: He was very independent. He always wanted to figure out a way to do it on his own.
19: He was, what would you call it? A beautiful dreamer, out here on his own, going his own way, like always. No idea what was waiting for him. Chris Smith grew up on California's central coast in a town called Watsonville. A very close family of deeply committed Christians. Parents, Steve and Debbie. Brother Paul. Steve was a cop and then a firefighter. Debbie, a teacher. Home was a kind of boy's Eden.
14: We lived on a private ski lake called Kelly Lake. So
20: not bad.
14: Yeah, we were very fortunate.
20: Made for kids? Oh my God.
14: Yeah, it was a great place to grow up. We had jet skis for a period of time before we got in trouble with them, and he told them. We had a boat.
19: But just minutes away, like a magnet, irresistible, were Pacific Beaches, Manresa, and La Selva. Back and forth they went, Chris and Paul, lake to ocean, and back again.
14: We'd go wakeboarding and then, you know, take a shower and go surf a half hour later.
19: Chris, a little quirky, talented and intense, part surfer dude, part do-gooder, even as a teenager, always eager to help those in need.
16: He'd get a new coat for Christmas, and then I think, well, where did it go? Well, this other guy needed it. He gave his bike to a girl that was just needing it. He saw it down in Santa Cruz, so that was just part of who he was.
19: He tried out professional wakeboarding, but discovered also he had a knack for making money as he went to community college and partied a bit and went surfing a lot. Paul went to university and met Leah.
21: I would say that I didn't understand Paul until I met Chris, and then it was like two puzzle pieces coming together. It made total sense. They were almost like twins, but not. It was fun to be around them together.
20: Chris, always the big brother?
21: Very much so.
14: Mm-hmm.
19: And Chris was a natural entrepreneur. He got into the tech world, advertising, moved to L.A., and began investing in gold, too, in Kruger Rands.
14: He was able to get a nice, plush condo in Malibu on the beach and got a BMW. And
20: that ain't bad.
14: No.
16: That was nice.
14: Yeah, he was excited. I remember being with him and in his BMW, listening to Madonna with the top down, going through Wilshire Boulevard, and he was proud of himself, where he was in life. So,
19: and he was generous. Took Paul off on an exotic adventure and picked up the tab.
14: I think he was making $40,000 to $75,000 a month at the time.
20: Holy cow.
14: I'd say a lot of money for a young guy, and he's like, where do you want to go? You know, you pick. What do you want to do? And so I said, let's go for a surf trip. Let's go to Tahiti. And so he booked a 23-day vacation. We hopped around all these different islands in Tahiti, and it was definitely one of the best times of my life.
19: In 2009, Chris moved a little more than an hour south from L.A. to Laguna Beach. He had teamed up with another young go-getter named Ed Shin.
15: Ed was actually very professional, very calm, very poised, very professional, dressed very well.
19: And Christina Grice would know. She worked the front desk at the new advertising company Chris and Ed started, the 800 Exchange, they called it. And two more different men would be hard to find, said Christina. Outwardly, anyway. Chris was single. Ed was married with kids. Chris was a surfer. Ed was a sports memorabilia collector. And Chris?
15: He was very casual, dressed in board shorts very often, sweatshirts, would not be the uber-professional person that Ed actually seemed to be very often.
19: Chris, with his free-spirited creativity, was the yin to Ed's number-crunching yang. And yet, there were shared passions, too. Their Christian faith, for one thing. Ed seemed especially devout. Both liked the finer things, and both wanted to make money. And they did. They worked a profitable little corner of the advertising game. They made and placed ads for debt consolidation, that sort of thing. The idea was to get viewers who saw the ads on TV interested enough to call an 800 number. And when they did, their information would be farmed out to companies around the country. Each call was a lead.
15: We were getting leads for people that were calling in that had either credit card debt or student loan debt and putting them towards companies that would be able to consolidate their debts.
19: Right away, the new business took off.
15: I would tell everybody, yeah, the company I work for is doing amazing. We're doing great. And I was super excited to work there because I thought it's a lot of opportunity for me to grow.
19: Chris even brought his brother Paul on board. By then, Paul and Leah were married with two little girls, and there they were, two brothers living in Southern California.
14: My brother would come over from time to time, and we'd go surf Salt Creek together. Life couldn't have been better.
19: And Uncle Chris always made time for his nieces.
21: He would, like, have water balloon fights.
1: Yeah, I heard about this water balloon. Tell me about, what was that all about?
21: Our daughters were probably 3 and 1.
2: You need one of those water balloon launchers.
21: Our oldest wanted to have a water balloon fight, and so they just went at it, and she nailed him. I mean, for a grown man to be willing to get so soaking wet, I was surprised.
19: At work? In the office?
22: He was playful. He would buy remote control toys and fly them around the office when I remember. And he would like to play pranks on our neighbors that were nearby in the office suite.
19: Mind you, Chris had a serious side too, certainly when it came to making money. But also in early 2010, he was serious about someone.
22: I remember her being very striking, very beautiful, really sweet.
19: Chris's girlfriend was a dancer and a Pilates instructor, and he was in love. He introduced her to his parents.
16: And they stayed at the house, and she said, she grabbed my arm next to the fire pit. She said, I just love him so much.
23: And that night was pretty special because I remember Chris talking about her, and he literally told me, Dad, isn't she beautiful? Yeah. And then every once in a while I go, Dad, I think she may be the one.
16: She may be the one.
19: But meanwhile, pulling always, there was the surf. The ocean, always calling, even when it meant his days were a little upside down.
22: Chris, I was told, would work long hours in the evening or sometimes from home, just because I was told he liked to go surfing during the day. He loved the idea of being out on the water, and I remember him making a joke how he said he was going to try to get our office to be on a boat so we could be outside.
19: And yet, by June of 2010, Paul could see his brother was becoming distracted, growing restless.
14: Him and I sat in the hot tub before, you know, one of the last times we were together, and he was very stressed.
19: Oh, they'd find out eventually what was bothering him. It would wind up haunting them all.
13: When we come back...
21: I thought he finally did it.
13: Chris Smith's life takes a sudden turn. Word of a globe-trotting adventure with a glamorous new companion.
16: A Playboy playmate, he didn't ever talk about those kinds of girls. I mean, why would he ever do that?
13: It would be the first question of many in this mysterious case.
24: Maybe you could explain.
14: There are just some secrets that a man is willing to give up his life for.

0: Chris Smith used to scorn what he called the moo, the masses of people who plod through life like cattle, following the crowd, bowing to the man.
1: I heard him say the moo cow. So
2: the moo cow?
1: The moo cow.
0: Yeah, Chris's brother, Paul.
1: He'd refer to the U.S. as the moo cow, just getting milked and just everybody working such long hours and
2: not living.
1: Yeah, not living. A job where you're just like sitting with your butt in the seat, you know, on a computer all day. That's one thing he never wanted to do. He thought that was just something that just took your life, took the life out of you.
0: And by June of 2010, it seemed maybe that very thing had happened to Chris. The man who loved the wide open sea was feeling penned in. Paul knew because he worked alongside Chris at 800 Exchange.
1: He was definitely very stressed out.
0: Still, Paul was shocked at the way Chris just left. Paul, Leah, and their kids had just come back to California from a vacation in Oregon. And Chris had agreed to pick them up at the airport.
1: No one ever showed up.
3: Didn't call? Nothing?
1: Nothing.
4: I was irritated. It was a long flight with kids and then nothing. Yeah. So we just got a taxi and went home.
1: I was, you know, a little bit frustrated, but it's your brother and there had to have been a good explanation, so.
0: Well, there was an explanation, all right. The next day, Paul talked to Ed, who said Chris had sold his share of the business.
1: To not tell his brother that he was talking about a buyout and going through with a deal like that, it hurt. You know, it hurt for a while.
0: But where was Chris? His family soon found out. He sent his parents, Steve and Debbie, an email. I'm going on vacation, probably 3-week trip to Galapagos Islands in Costa Rica. I'll let you know for sure is by Friday.
5: And then I said, good for you. Take pics if you can. You will see amazing things. Yes, breathe. See only Chris. Love you, Mom.
0: It was all so sudden. But given that this was Chris, the free spirit surfer dude of the family, the decision made sense, too.
4: I thought he finally did it. He really did it.
1: I just said, okay, you know, do what you got to do.
6: Get out of the situation.
1: I wanted the best for him, whatever decision he was going to make.
4: There were times where he stood in the kitchen and said, I'm just so over it. I'm going to be done with it all and just go be a bartender on the beach.
0: Debbie knew it wasn't unlike her driven son to suddenly take a sharp 90-degree turn in life.
5: Well, I don't know exactly what happened, but he talked about going to Galapagos Islands.
2: It sounds like you're talking about somebody who is really ambitious, interested in
5: yes.
2: something new, but if the stress got too much, he might just go off and do something else instead.
5: Well, just take a break.
2: Take a break, yeah.
5: Yeah, right.
0: But then they learned that Chris's break wasn't only from all the moos of the world, it was from his girlfriend, too. He dumped her by text. So much for the chill surfer dude.
5: As his mom, yes, I was shocked. And I thought...
2: What kind of treatment of a woman was that?
5: I think the hard part as a parent and a mom, you know your kids, is thinking, this is weird.
0: And getting weirder. Paul finally got an email from Chris, and it featured a picture of his brother's new traveling companion. Her name was Tiffany Taylor, a Playboy playmate.
5: I mean, why would he ever do that? And this isn't, I remember telling Steve, I mean, this is just as wacky. A Playboy playmate, he didn't ever talk about those kinds of girls.
0: Over the following weeks, Chris sent more emails to his family about his travels with Tiffany. Amazing sailing for the past 2 weeks. We're on the 45-foot sailing yacht, so there's no internet or phones. Just us and the sea. By July, Chris's 3-week holiday had turned into a month. He was supposed to come home after visiting the Galapagos, and now he was extending his voyage.
1: The emails continued to come in, and he would go from one place to another. Oh, I'm going here now. I'm going to the tip of Chile.
0: And then on to Argentina. But here's what bothered them most. Chris hadn't called home, not even once. In an email dated July 13th, he explained why. Bluntly, no phone, didn't bring one, didn't want to talk to anybody for a bit.
2: Why no phone calls? What did he say about that in his emails?
1: He threw his phone away. He said he didn't need it. He was traveling. And so he was just going to be operating.
2: I guess when he was at sea, he wouldn't be able to send them.
1: Right. So you're just operating by email. And then there were some emails that, you know, I'm running from the IRS and this and that. And so he didn't want to be tracked or traced. So, you know, creating this kind of like paranoid, you know, reason for not having a phone.
2: Running from the IRS? Well, that was news to you folks.
1: Yeah.
0: By August, his father, Steve, was more than just annoyed.
6: Probably the second month into it, I got a little suspicious on it, too, and I started asking him questions that nobody really know.
0: Maybe it was the former cop and Steve. He thought the emails sounded like Chris in word, but not behavior. Like he wasn't acting like himself. That's what Steve decided, to set a trap.
7: Coming up, what was really happening with Chris? A surprise clue surfaces in Las Vegas.
1: I didn't recognize her at first.
7: Tiffany Taylor, the Playboy playmate.
1: I was so excited to talk to her and figure out, you know, where have you been with my brother? I mean, where's my brother? She just looked at me like I was crazy.

0: Christmas family was trying to be patient. In June of 2010, he abruptly cashed out of his business, dumped his girlfriend, set sail for a 3-week tour of South America with a Playboy playmate. Oh, dear.
1: I wanted to be happy. So if he needed to check out and he was offered a deal and he took it, so be it. You know, I'd support him any way I could.
2: It was like he needed space and we were going to give him some space.
1: Yep. Mm-hmm.
3: That couldn't have been easy to do.
0: But then Chris's 3-week trip turned into a month, and then 2, and he still hadn't called home, emails only. That just wasn't like Chris, thought his dad. So in August, Steve typed out a strange brief email to this Chris.
4: What leg we used to live on, what type of boat did we used to drive, stuff like that.
0: Questions only his son would know the answers to. Well, then there was a reply from Chris. Kelly Lake was the place their family once lived.
5: What was your feeling then when you saw that?
4: That's confirming it was Chris. I mean, who would it'd be diabolical letting us to research that information to be able to come back and give the answers to it.
0: Steve was comforted. His son Chris was all right. The family tried to refocus on their own lives. Paul was still working at 800 Exchange, Chris's old business.
1: The company was doing well. Our clients didn't go anywhere. They were still there. They were still making payments, you know, just like they were when Chris was there. The company was doing very well.
0: By October 2010, 4 months after Chris left, Ed had a plan to make the business more profitable. It involved a trip to Vegas.
1: We were there meeting an investor that wanted to invest in the company. So he took us all there. And
5: big lavish trip.
1: Big lavish trip.
0: And everyone from the office was invited, even Christina.
6: You know, here I am just the assistant, so why would I go? But because we were such a small office, Ed actually said, no, everyone can go. And I was very excited, and I have this great room. I remember thinking, wow, I didn't realize that we were this big time.
0: Dinners were sumptuous affairs at fancy restaurants. Ed hired a local fixer to help, a man who went by the name Johnny Vegas. His specialty? Hiring guests for events.
3: Invited girls?
1: Yeah, he would hire...
3: Sounds nice, huh?
1: These playmates to join these dinners that we would have with investors and our clients.
0: One particular dinner turned very strange when Paul noticed just who had joined the party.
1: I didn't recognize her at first when she entered the room.
0: But then it clicked. This had to be her. He was looking straight at Tiffany, the woman who had taken off with his brother 4 months earlier.
1: And I sat right next to her because I was so excited to talk to her and figure out, you know, where have you been with my brother?
0: Paul asked, are you Tiffany Taylor? She said she was. Now he was gushing with questions.
1: Where's my brother? How was it? How was the Galapagos Islands? And I asked her that and she just looked at me like I was crazy. It was a weird feeling.
5: Like you were crazy?
1: Yeah, like, what are you talking about? I have no idea what you're talking about. And she looked at her, the other friend that she had with her, and they both just...
5: Like you were crazy?
1: Like I was crazy, yeah. Like, what is this guy talking about?
0: He was totally baffled. And then he caught someone else's eye.
1: And I looked up at Ed, and he looked at me and just shook his head. Like, that wasn't the girl. It was a different Tiffany Taylor. But I was sure it was the same girl.
3: A different Tiffany Taylor?
1: That's what he told me. But it was the same girl that was in that picture on the email.
5: What did you think after that?
1: Something's rotten in Denmark. You know, something doesn't make sense. But yet, you know, I didn't know where to take the thoughts. I mean, what was the alternative?
0: It was possible, certainly, that Paul had got it all wrong about Tiffany. But then he couldn't really dwell on it either. Not when the next series of emails arrived. But then he couldn't really dwell on it either. Not when the next series of emails arrived. Chris had long since left South America for Europe, and then India, and then Africa. His emails reflected a man not on vacation, but in turmoil, angry at everyone.
4: All of a sudden he gets into talking about, this has been the worst year of my life. I've gone through a lot of stresses in my life. I've contemplated suicide, drug abuse.
7: It sounded like he was unraveling or something.
5: It did, but also he he contemplated suicide. He seemed to be blaming you guys for
4: something in his childhood. Mm-hmm. And I go, then it's trying to turn the switching around to
5: what
4: us.
5: What is that like, though, when you get an email like that? And
4: you feel sick at your stomach. What is he? The thought of providing a really good childhood for them and stuff like that. Just what was he angry about?
5: Total shock when it comes.
4: Yeah, and hurt.
1: I was receiving emails as well about suicide and abandoning his faith in the Lord. And it was just, it was the same type of thing, just this person that's questioning everything and losing sight of who he is. So I was just there sending emails back, reassuring him of who he is, and it was tough to deal with.
0: All through the fall of 2010, Chris seemed to be on edge. But then, in December, 6 months into his unpredictable voyage, he'd pulled himself out of his funk. He emailed Paul that he wanted to start a new software business a little closer to home. Meet me there in February so we can surf and talk about everything. I have some insane ideas about the platform I came up with.
5: There were a couple of ideas. One was you were to go and meet him in Costa Rica or something.
1: Right.
5: Start a business there. Make lots of money.
1: Right. Yeah, and it was at a location that only him and I had talked about. So, yeah, wanted me to bring my family down to Costa Rica. So I had this image that he's just out, living life.
5: Did you contemplate doing that?
1: I did for a little bit. I'd definitely not bring my family there, but myself, yeah. I missed him. I would travel anywhere to see him.
0: Of course, there was a catch. Chris was still in Africa. And he told them that before he left, he needed to travel deep into the continent for what sounded like a very shady business deal and a dangerous trip. Now his family was really worried.
7: Coming up.
8: My gut instinct told me something was really, really wrong.
4: I contacted the U.S. Department of State.
7: A father sets out on a journey of his own to learn the truth

0: Chris Smith told his family he had one more thing to do in Africa. A dicey plan in potentially dangerous places. He was going to sell his Krugerrands, that gold he invested in, to help finance his next business venture. And on December 26, 2010, Chris sent this email to his brother Paul. I'm headed back up through the Congo. I found a dealer in Rwanda that will pay 30% markup on Krugs. Only out here is this like real currency.
1: He was going to head back up into Rwanda and exchange some gold Krugerrands that he was carrying in his pocket for cash.
0: That sounds like a pretty foolhardy thing to do.
1: Yeah, at that point I was like, okay, he's lost his marbles. He was never stupid. He was a very shrewd person, very smart, street smart. And it just, at that point, it was like, this isn't making any sense. And that's when, you know, the possibility of it being something that you hope it's not starts to come to the door of your mind, and it's, you don't want to let it in.
0: No, why?
1: Because it's an abyss, and you don't know where the emotional roller coaster will take you.
0: By that time, the whole family started feeling the same way, a foreboding sense of dread. All along, Chris's mom had been sending him emails, urging her son, be careful.
2: We still love you and don't do anything, you know, and we just kept saying how much we all miss him. But my gut instinct told me something was really, really wrong. So, and then they ended there.
0: Ended. The emails stopped. After 6 months, Chris went totally silent.
1: When we stopped getting emails, you know, we thought he had been mugged, he'd been killed. Yeah. You know, that's what happens commonly probably down there. You're walking around with gold in your pocket. You know, he probably got mugged and killed. I remember being on Google and looking everywhere just on, you know, auto accidents, just trying to find any foreigner, any Caucasian that had been killed. You know, in any of these, I looked up all these different countries in South Africa and couldn't find anything.
0: Wow. Chris's mom scoured the internet too, hoping a satellite might have caught a glimpse of her globe-trotting son.
2: I would go down on Google Earth to every kind of video that they had that might have been around to see if there's a glimpse of him walking around. You know, you're just desperate.
0: By March 2011, it had been 9 months since anyone had seen Chris. And Chris's father, Steve, the ex-police officer, decided it was time to start his own investigation.
3: I contacted the U.S. Department of State missing persons overseas, and I submitted all our emails to them showing his tracking, going around South America, back up, crossing over to India, and back down Africa, and starting the way back up to the Congo.
0: Steve was hoping the State Department would be able to track Chris down by seeing where he had last used his passport. And a few weeks later, a government official called back with some disturbing findings.
3: He felt, in his opinion, and the State Department's, that Chris had never left the United States.
0: Never left the United States? It just didn't make sense. Steve's next move was to take his own trip. He traveled from his home in Bend, Oregon, to Laguna Beach, California, where Chris lived. He was hoping people like Chris's ex-business partner, Ed Shin, might have some valuable information.
3: During that period of time, he gave all types of information out. But the main part I was looking for is trying to find my son. And he related to me that Chris had gotten a false passport.
4: He used a false passport.
3: Mm-hmm. Correct. Mm-hmm.
1: That's what Ed said. Mm-hmm. Chris got a fake passport, left the country.
0: No contact with his son, a passport that never left the country, and now a fake passport? Desperate for help, Steve went to the Laguna Beach Police Department to file a missing person report.
3: They refused to take it.
0: Why?
3: They said I needed to report to my own city of Bend, but eventually they did take the report when I submitted it.
0: After getting the runaround, it seemed to Steve, finally, that someone was truly going to investigate Chris's disappearance, take on the case. Surely, the Laguna Beach police would get some answers.
5: Coming up.
6: I wired some money, didn't get.
5: Police turned to Chris's business partner, Ed. Could he help solve this mystery?
6: I don't know where he is. I mean, honestly, I think he's the other side of the world.
5: When Dateline...

0: It was the spring of 2011, almost a year since Chris Smith had left his family, the woman he was in love with, and his old life way behind. Chris's dad, Steve, had filed a missing person report with the Laguna Beach Police Department. Maybe Laguna detectives could figure out where Chris was.
1: I'm hoping you can give me the details as to how this all started.
0: This was early June. Laguna cops had looked up Chris's business partner, Ed Shin. Maybe he knew where Chris went. Ed told them how they'd gone into business together.
2: And it worked. It worked great. I mean, we made a lot of money.
1: We made a lot of money out of curiosity.
2: Well, like the first 5 months we were in business, we made like $1 million in revenue. And then the third year, we did like $5 to $8 million.
0: But by the summer of 2010, Ed said Chris wanted out.
2: He was always talking about, like, you know, making a bunch of money and taking off with it. So he wanted to go to, like, Costa Rica permanently.
0: And Ed wanted to help his friend and partner, so he made him that offer, which was, frankly, tough to refuse.
2: I'll buy you out of your partnership. You know, we'll talk, whatever, $1 million, and you go do whatever you want to do. Go travel the world.
0: Ed said he'd pay Chris $250,000 in gold coins, and he'd wire him another $250,000 in monthly installments. And if they ever sold the company, Ed would wire Chris another $500,000, truly a million-dollar payout. And why did Chris suddenly leave? Ed had a theory.
2: He was really big into the economic collapse of the United States and the need to be out of here. And he's really into conspiracy theories where only a few people control everything. Yeah, and we're all just puppets kind of deal.
0: And Ed said Chris had a darker side.
2: You know, he drank pretty much almost every night.
0: Ed told them Chris drank and worked late into the night, writing the company's radio ads and TV ads, and he added in sleeping pills and even harder drugs to inspire creativity, apparently.
2: His big joke was that I wrote this script while I was on Lunesta, and I did a bump of cocaine.
0: Ed said Chris would sometimes go on bender-like shifts.
2: He would go on these work binges for like 4 or 5 days, and then he'd crash.
0: In early June 2010, Chris was planning his trip, still working at the office, and according to Ed, coming apart at the seams. And Ed said he came into the office early on Friday morning, June 4th, and discovered a mess.
2: The place smells like piss and vomit. I said, what were you doing? He's like, well, I was writing scripts all night. I was like, do you know you trashed the office? And he was like, what do you mean? And so he had completely blacked out. And he had broken broke a couple bottles of wine.
3: It smells horrible. The carpets are wet.
0: Christina Grice saw the place when she came back to work. It was cleaned up by then, except for the stain outside of Chris's office.
3: We thought maybe Chris got too crazy one night and vomited on the carpet right by his office.
0: The man was a mess. So Ed said he took Chris off to Vegas for the weekend to decompress, and so they could give themselves some time to finalize their deal and say goodbye.
2: We just said we would go to Vegas to party and kind of just like loosen it out, like, or loosen up and kind of work it out.
1: And then you guys were back in the office.
2: We drove back, yeah.
0: Later that Monday, June 7th, Ed said he went over to Chris's apartment, separation agreement in hand.
2: And then I went by there in the afternoon, he signed it. I took it back. I left him his copy, and we shook hands, hugged, and I said, what are you going to do? He's like, I'm going to take off.
1: What time was that?
2: Probably around 2 or 3.
1: And that's the last time you see Chris.
2: That's the last time I saw
0: him. Laguna Beach police already heard Chris hadn't used his passport and about using a fake passport, but they wanted to know why.
1: Can you explain to me why this guy decides to, I'm going to leave the country, but I'm not going to use my own passport?
0: Ed told the detectives Chris just didn't want to be found.
2: When we were in Vegas, he met with a guy, well, it was like a mutual guy that I knew.
1: The Johnny Vegas guy?
2: Yes.
1: Okay. Do we know who Johnny Vegas is?
0: Johnny Vegas, that fixer Ed Shin used in Las Vegas to grease the wheels on his trips to the casinos. Ed said Chris was now the one asking Johnny for some favors.
2: He's asking stuff like, how could I get a passport and all this stuff, and okay. He gave him the number.
1: Were you with him when he picked up the passport?
2: Yes.
1: And that happened where?
2: In L.A.
0: In Los Angeles, just before Chris took off, gold in hand, for parts unknown. Over the next few months, Ed said he heard from Chris, always by email, and he regularly wired Chris's money.
2: I wired some money to India.
0: He'd saved all the records.
1: There's wire transfers that basically would document the fact that you made these payments to him.
2: Yes.
0: Ed told the detectives he'd get them copies of everything. Emails, wire transfers, that agreement letter. But in the end, he wasn't able to shed very much light on the case.
1: What do you think, Kristen?
2: I don't know where he is. I mean, honestly, I think he's the other side of the world.
1: I just want to be able to tell his dad, he's out of the country. He left the country. There is nothing I can do about that. But I can't fly the ball.
4: This is going to be an open case until we hear from him.
0: The Laguna Beach police just couldn't seem to find Chris. But what is it they say? The best detective is luck.
5: Coming up.
6: Basically, we kind of stumbled across this case.
5: Enter a private detective with some questions of his own. Did something seem fishy about all those emails?
6: And you're starting to think, who is this person?

0: It's one of the curious things about life, the way a mere coincidence can change things.
1: Basically, we kind of stumbled across this case.
2: Somebody called you up and said, look into those people down the hall.
1: Yeah.
0: Joe DeLue is a private investigator and former detective. In April 2011, Joe and his partner had just opened an office in this complex south of Laguna Beach. A client walked in a couple of weeks later.
1: A property manager came into our office. They realized we're an investigative company and asked us if we do skip tracing work, locating people. We said, sure.
0: It turned out the 800 Exchange office was, or at least had been, practically next door to DeLue's office. A couple of months before, the whole company left for parts unknown and left behind a bundle of unpaid rent.
2: So, your landlord is kind of upset.
1: Yes.
0: The landlord hired the PIs to find 800 Exchange and see if they could find that rent money.
2: So, presumably, got to find out about these people? What do you do?
1: So, we start off with database searches, running their name, finding last known addresses, finding out any assets they may have. So, we start off with a database first, and then it's field work after that.
2: You kind of have to get to know the people you're looking for before you even find them, in a way.
1: Yes.
0: The company wasn't hard to find. It was a few miles up the freeway in another office park. By July, DeLue and his partner were boning up on the company, looking for the assets, trying to find that rent money, when the property manager walked back into their office and said Laguna Beach police detectives had been looking for 800 Exchange, too.
1: We asked why. He says, well, Chris Smith is missing. Then we learned that Chris was bought out of his share of the company, took his, you know, earnings and just sailed around the world.
0: He wanted to know more about Chris's disappearing act, so he contacted Chris's father, Steve. Steve filled him in about his son's escape from the rat race.
1: And he told me, he goes, look, after this buyout from Ed Shin, Chris was emailing us. He was just, he couldn't take the stress and he just wanted a break.
0: It had been a year since Chris had disappeared. DeLue found out about the missing persons report Chris's family had filed.
2: So by the time you got into the case, they were already worried, concerned.
1: Yes, but I think there was a sense of hope. They were curious.
0: But Chris's dad, Steve, told DeLue
1: he was at least communicating with us, and I asked him how, and he said, by email. And I said, well, do you know it's him? He said, there's just things in. Then we learned that Chris was bought out of his share of the company, took his, you know, earnings and just sailed around the world.
0: He wanted to know more about Chris's disappearing act, so he contacted Chris's father, Steve. Steve filled him in about his son's escape from the rat race.
1: And he told me, he goes, look, after this buyout from Ed Shin, Chris was emailing us. He was just, he couldn't take the stress and he just wanted a break.
0: It had been a year since Chris had disappeared. DeLue found out about the missing persons report Chris's family had filed.
2: So by the time you got into the case, they were already worried, concerned.
1: Yes, but I think there was a sense of hope. They were curious.
0: But Chris's dad, Steve, told DeLue
1: he was at least communicating with us, and I asked him how, and he said, by email. And I said, well, do you know it's him? He said, there's just things in the email that would, no one else would know. So I asked him if I could take a look at those emails.
0: He started poring over all of Chris's communications from his globe-trotting voyage.
2: It's kind of like a travelogue, right? Islands we've sailed around are amazing.
1: Yes, just docked in Port of Argentina.
0: The emails were like picture postcards in prose from all around the world. But DeLue thought his son's escape from the rat race.
1: And he told me, he goes, look, after this buyout from Ed Shin, Chris was emailing us. He was just, he couldn't take the stress and he just wanted a break.
0: It had been a year since Chris had disappeared. DeLue found out about the missing persons report Chris's family had filed.
2: So by the time you got into the case, they were already worried, concerned.
1: Yes.

0: But I think there was a sense of hope. They were curious.
1: But Chris's dad, Steve, told DeLu,
0: he was at least communicating with us. And I asked him how. And he said, by email. And I said, well, do you know it's him? He said, there's just things in the email no one else would know. So I asked him if I could take a look at those emails.
1: He started poring over all of Chris's communications from his globe-trotting voyage.
2: It's kind of like a travelogue, right? Islands we've sailed around are amazing.
0: Yes, just docked in Port of Argentina.
1: The emails were like picture postcards in prose from all around the world. But DeLu thought something didn't smell right.
3: What intrigued you about them?
0: I remember one of the things that struck me odd was that the writer was trying too hard to make the receiver believe that this is me, this is Chris.
4: Take this email from October 2010. Chris wrote to his dad, I can't call you from Mumbai, but do you think you can meet me in your hometown in Austria sometime in January?
0: It was almost like, well, his dad knows where he grew up. His dad knows where this is.
5: You wouldn't say it to your hometown.
0: Yeah, I think the normal thing that somebody would say would be, hey, I want to go back to where you grew up. And that would be the end of it. Not name the city, country, you know, the zip code practically. And that kind of stood out to me.
1: And remember how Chris's dad, feeling a bit worried, sent those test questions to his son? What lake did you used to live on? And what type of boat did you ski behind?
0: There's some doubt about who he was talking to. There's only a few people that would know that, obviously, his family, and Chris.
1: Which is why Steve was relieved when Chris responded they lived on Kelly Lake. Except Steve had asked his son two questions, the name of their lake and the kind of boat they had. And DeLu noticed his cop sense was tingling.
0: And I thought, wait, he answered the lake question, but he never answered the type of boat. And that bothered me.
1: And then DeLu read this email that Chris sent to his brother, Paul, after his dad had asked him those questions. And the penny dropped. What was the model of our boat that we grew up riding on?
0: And Paul replied back. And then I thought, this is it. He didn't know the answer.
1: DeLu now knew. It was not Chris Smith writing those emails.
0: It does get a little creepy at that point, because then you're starting to think, who is this person? If this isn't Chris, then who is it?
1: Oh, boy.
6: Coming up, a disturbing discovery in Chris's office.
0: I looked at the light switch, and there was what I thought was blood. It was red, dark red.
3: What's the first thing that occurred to you?
0: It wasn't just a missing persons. Something seriously happened to Chris.
6: When Dateline continues.
1: Private Eye Joe DeLu was so intrigued by the mystery of what happened to Chris Smith that he went to work on it pro bono. He knew the Laguna Beach police had opened a missing person case, but they hadn't checked out Chris's old office. So he went to the building's property manager.
0: So we asked if the office was still vacant, and they said yes, and kind of looked at my partner and said, well, can we go in there and look? They said, sure. They opened it up.
5: Yeah.
0: Everything was empty.
1: This is the old 800 exchange space.
0: Chris's desk was here.
5: Okay.
0: There was a credenza behind him.
1: Soon enough, DeLu started to notice things. A stain by Chris's old office.
0: There was a white powdery substance coming from the ground and seeping through the carpet, which my partner identified as like a sulfur.
5: Yeah, it makes sort of like a salt stain on the carpet.
0: Yes.
1: DeLu took a picture of it and thought some sort of heavy chemical cleaner had been used on the spot. But of course, Ed Shin said Chris threw up on the carpet after a drunken binge at the office, so that made some sense. But DeLu was an observant type. All eyes. And what do you know?
0: When I stepped in, I looked at the light switch, and it was white. Uh-huh. And there was a blood smear, what I thought was blood. It was red, dark red.
3: What appeared to be blood on the light switch.
0: Yes.
3: And then on the door frame. When you saw that, What's the first thing that occurred to you?
0: That it wasn't just a missing persons. Something seriously happened to Chris.
1: DeLu called the sheriff's office.
5: So you found out from Joe DeLu about some weird thing going on?
7: Yeah, I did. He said he saw what he thought might be blood on the door jamb inside the office. So
5: that'll get your attention.
7: It got my attention.
1: For Don Vogt and Ray Wirt, then sergeants with the Orange County Sheriff's Office, the first thing to do was to send some techs over and take a good look around the old 800 Exchange office. That's when they started finding more suspicious spots on some ceiling tiles, behind some molding. They pulled up carpet and found dark-colored stains on the concrete underneath. The spots tested positive for human blood. Of course, could have been anybody's blood, even another tenant.
7: Okay, we got blood in the office. We don't know whose it is, so...
5: He hasn't been around for over a year.
7: Correct.
1: Of course, since Chris wasn't around, there wasn't a blood sample to compare it to. But maybe Chris's family could help with that, with a DNA sample.
8: I had already taken a swab test. They did both swabs on Paul and my wife, Debbie.
1: Meanwhile, P.I. DeLu remained deeply invested in finding out what happened to Chris. After that blood, someone's blood, was found in the office, he felt it was time to have a heart-to-heart talk with Chris's dad, Steve.
0: I said, listen, I think now is the time to understand that maybe Chris is not going to come back. And Steve, just quiet, and he came back and he said, well, we have to wait. We have to wait. I provided DNA. Let's just wait. I said, I understand. We'll wait. Maybe Chris is still alive.
3: It's a very tough thing for a parent.
0: I can't imagine. I really can't.
1: But then the results came in.
7: We confirmed that all the blood in the crime scene was, in fact, Chris Smith's.
5: All of it?
7: All of it.
5: Nobody else was bleeding in there at all?
9: In the end, it was all from one person, and it was one person's DNA.
1: And even though they didn't have a body, Ray Wirt and Don Vogt came to a sobering conclusion. Chris had to be dead. Still, the Smith family was just not ready, not yet, to accept that Chris might be gone.
5: Did you keep hope alive until then?
8: Oh, yeah. You've always got to have hope.
10: I was holding out for hope a little bit, but in my heart, I felt that Chris had passed and gone to be with the Lord. But the back of your mind, you're still hoping that you'll see your brother again, that this is all just going to make sense somehow in the end.
5: Didn't make very much sense, did it?
10: Mm-mm.
1: Back at the Orange County Sheriff's Office, a missing person case turned into a homicide investigation. It was up to these investigators to figure out what happened to Chris Smith and why.
6: Coming up, detectives talk to everyone. Chris's girlfriend.
9: Her heart had been broken.
6: His business partner.
9: He was very agreeable to help.
6: A new employee.
5: Didn't he actually move into a Christmas apartment?
9: He did.
6: What would they uncover?

0: Forensic testing is a little bit like turning on a light in a darkened room. And the empty place that was once the headquarters of 800 Exchange told an enlightening story. Chris's blood was all over the place. His office, the break room, doorway, hallway. But what did all that mean? And what exactly went on in there?
1: Chris's brother worked in that very office, so he was able to provide us with very intimate details about who's in what office, how the furniture was set up back then.
0: Armed with what they had seen, investigators called around, talked to Chris's colleagues, the rest of his family, his friends.
2: Did you talk to Chris's girlfriend?
1: We both did, yes.
0: Yeah.
2: She must have been a pretty unhappy woman.
1: She was. Her heart had been broken, and she was dumped by a text.
0: They didn't tell her about the blood in the office at first. They wanted her unvarnished reaction to her former boyfriend, the man who dumped her and ran off with another woman.
1: They were pretty serious from everything we had learned. And yeah, she was, you say, scorned? Absolutely.
2: Did she say negative things about Chris?
1: She did. She did. She talked about some times where he would be upset.
0: That's perhaps an understatement. In fact, the police interview was an opportunity for Chris's girlfriend to unload on her ex, and did she ever. She said he could be paranoid, volatile, and at times erratic.
1: We tore the bandage off an old wound.
0: And the investigators decided they wanted to talk to a guy named Kenny Kraft. Christina remembers he showed up at the office after Chris disappeared.
3: Kenny just kind of needed a job at the time, and so he was a friend, I believe, of one of the other coworkers there, and Ed gave him a job and put him to work doing random errands.
0: But here's what intrigued investigators. While Kenny didn't know Chris, he seemed to be trying on his life.
2: Didn't he actually move into a Christmas apartment?
1: He did.
2: Did you search that apartment?
1: We did. Yes. But there was nothing in there. All the property had been moved out of there to Chris's.
0: Of course, Chris's ex-business partner, Ed Shin, drew a lot of attention, too. The investigators learned that Ed was an interesting guy, ambitious, outgoing businessman. He sailed through the University of California at San Diego, and after graduation, got married, had four kids, was a faithful churchgoer.
4: I felt that the Lord had put Ed in my path, somebody who I could help as like a brother.
0: Joseph Gray met Ed at a local church.
4: Decided to invite myself, Ed, and another gentleman into a weekly, like, small men's Bible study, I guess I'd call it. We did get close over the course of a number of months, sharing our struggles.
0: It was 2008, and the financial meltdown was certainly impacting people like Ed, who had started his own sports memorabilia business. And seeing someone in need, Joseph said he loaned him money, helped him get a house, even counseled him about his marriage.
4: I saw as Ed's life was falling apart, and I was starting this new division of our company, and I thought I would give him a lifeline and invite him to come on board.
0: It was at his new job that Ed met Chris. Eventually, Ed and Chris made such a good team, they spun off, started their own company, 800 Exchange. And Ed was now a boss and made quite an impression on Christina.
3: Just a normal young guy who was smart and had a great idea and was going to take this business somewhere.
0: Christina also thought Ed was a great dad.
3: He brought his kids by the office often, and so to see them made me seem that, you know, he made family a priority.
0: So well-spoken, so easy, that when Ed Shin first presented himself to the Laguna Beach Police Department a year after Chris disappeared, investigators seemed to have sympathy for him. After all, it was Chris who left 800 Exchange.
5: For a grown man to decide to just kind of walk away. Because he could, but really, in essence, it's like he's kind of left you holding the bag.
6: I could have used him.
0: The Orange County investigators took a close look at that interview.
1: Ed was questioned. He had answers of the questions he couldn't answer. He was very agreeable to help in any way he could. He expressed that.
6: I would have to go back on my emails and see what emails I had on the floor, and I'd be happy to give you whatever you need.
1: He even agreed to do some homework that was given to him to get some more materials that Laguna Beach Police Department had asked him to. He was being very cooperative.
6: Can I email you all this
5: stuff? Absolutely.
0: But Ed Chin, the man who made such a good impression, presented a good case, had a secret. Lots of secrets.
7: Coming up.
1: They saw thousands, tens of thousands, being gambled.
7: High stakes and risky business. Ed Chin was a man with a past.
3: I remember thinking, he's not who I thought he was.

0: What happens in Vegas stays in Vegas. Isn't that what they say? But it didn't take long for investigators to find out about Ed Shin's Vegas. Pull a string and the things you hear. My, my. Ed Shin loved going to Vegas. But he didn't just play the slots or spend an hour or two at the $5 tables. Oh, no. Not Ed Shin.
1: You said he traveled on a private plane?
2: There was times he did, yes.
0: Christina, the 800 Exchange receptionist, told investigators about one of the times the staff went on a business trip to Vegas with Ed.
3: Rolls-Royce Phantom takes me to a beautiful hotel, and I remember seeing Ed's room that he was staying in, just the most extravagant room. Two stories, a 24-hour butler, a massage room, pool room, multiple bedrooms, an elevator. It was beyond what I had ever seen.
0: The investigators learned Ed not only liked stunning hotel rooms, he also liked to keep company with beautiful women.
3: There's a group of women that come down, and they're around my age, maybe a little older, maybe a little younger, and very scantily dressed. And I remember thinking, oh, you know, it's Vegas. They're just walking by us. And then I see them get in the car with Ed.
0: Ed told Christina he hired the women to bring attention and potential new clients to the company. And when it came to Ed spending money, it seemed like it was coming out of a fire hose.
2: We had co-workers. Uh-huh. Tell us that he would sit at a table for 10 hours and they saw thousands, tens of thousands being gambled.
3: It was after Vegas that I remember walking away from it thinking, he's not who I thought he was.
0: That was something Joseph Gray found out too. Remember, he met Ed at church, took him under his wing, got him a job at his company, LG Technologies, and then Ed betrayed him. Gray discovered Ed repaid his friendship and generosity by secretly manipulating LG's bank information.
4: This is an electronic system. So you put your bank account in, the funds get transferred. Ed went in and changed that information to his own personal bank account.
0: In other words, he stole it, then left the company before LG discovered the theft.
4: So a young man that I had helped out ended up absconding with between the leads that we assume were stolen and the physical funds that were taken, just shy of $2.5 million.
0: Ed pleaded guilty to embezzlement, and he worked out a deal to pay partial restitution. That was 2010, when he and Chris were already at 800 Exchange. The deal? As long as Ed repaid $700,000, he'd avoid a prison sentence.
5: So one by one, you'd encounter these people who had a different view of Ed Shin than the one he would like them to have.
2: We did. People who that knew him and other people we did talk to said, yeah, there's a different side to Ed Shin.
0: The more digging they did, the more investigators could see that Ed was living in a house of cards, falling down from the weight of his own money problems. That's something Christina saw just before she quit working for 800 Exchange.
3: A lot of phone calls from vendors saying they didn't receive payment, that we owed them money. And it wasn't, you know, not small amounts. I'm talking like $30,000, $40,000, $50,000 that we owed these people.
2: Ed Shin's desperate. He's got a large debt that he's paying off because of a criminal case. And he's got a wife and four kids.
6: And a gambling problem.
2: And a gambling problem. And the biggest thing is one of the expenses, if he doesn't pay off, he's going to prison.
0: Investigators had Ed Shin on their radar.
5: Did he have some idea that you were after him?
6: I don't think so at that point, no. He had no clue that we were looking into him.
0: Then the sheriff's office got an urgent call about Ed from the feds.
6: We had flagged his passport in case he was, yeah. You know, would flee the country for some reason, and sure enough, we were notified that he was boarding a plane in L.A. and headed for Canada.
0: Ed, in fact, had already boarded, and the flight was literally minutes from taking off. They made a call. Ed was pulled from the plane. He was still on probation for the embezzlement case, so the investigators could pull him in for an interrogation. But they weren't really interested in talking about that case.
2: There's blood in Chris's office, okay?
6: Mm-hmm.
2: We know that, and we know it's Chris's boy.
0: Ed told the investigators over and over he had nothing to do with the disappearance of Chris Smith.
7: I didn't kill him.
2: Did you fight him in the office?
7: Not physically. I mean, we've had shouting matches.
2: You have never physically touched him in a fit of anger?
7: No.
2: Ever?
7: No.
6: I don't know what you're talking about. He's gone. I don't know nothing. And then Ray told him, well, guess what? You're under arrest for murder of Chris Smith.
0: And then they left the room for a bit, let him think. And when they came back, Ed Shin had a whole new story.
8: Coming up.
2: He said, well, if I tell you what really happened, am I still going to jail?
8: What had happened to Chris?
9: The hard night.
10: Fell to my knees. I hit you right in the gut.
11: This case was about greed at its most diabolical.
12: It's awful.

0: Ed Shin was under arrest for the murder of Chris Smith, but Ed was insisting he had nothing to do with it. So, investigators left him alone to reflect.
1: Walked out of the room, and within a very short period of time, less than 10 minutes, he told another detective, "Hey, can I talk to them again?"
2: Now he wants to talk. First words out of his mouth were, "I don't know what you guys think, but it's not first-degree murder."
1: Sure. He said, "Well, if I tell you what really happened, am I still going to jail?" I don't know, Ed. What do you have to say? I haven't heard what you have to say.
0: His story? It was self-defense. The paranoid, erratic Chris Smith, he said, had finally come unglued and attacked him.
3: He grabbed me, and then before I knew it, we were throwing blows.
0: "Finally," said Ed, "Chris hit his head on his desk and collapsed on the floor, dead. Or at least dying."
1: "How did you think he was probably dead? The amount of blood?"
3: "There was so much blood."
0: He insisted it wasn't like he meant to kill Chris. But it certainly confirmed that Chris was dead, and the family had to be told.
4: It was a hard night.
5: And then we told Paul. And then it was a rough thing for you. I mean, he fell down into the street, just crying, you know, it's like, it's awful.
6: I fell to my knees. Dad showed up and Mom and just cried it out in the parking lot for quite a while. I just had never felt that before. It was a really horrible feeling. You know, it hit you right in the gut.
0: But where was Chris's body? If investigators could find that, they would know exactly how Chris died.
1: "I want to find Chris's body. His family wants to find his body. We need that information, Ed."
3: "I wouldn't know. There's no way. I wouldn't know that."
0: "Didn't know," he said, "because somebody else got rid of the body." But then the investigators got Ed's phone records. And, well, well. Where was Ed's phone days after whatever happened back in the office?
2: Those same phone records showed him going all the way out to Boulevard, California, and Ocotillo, California, which is in the middle of the desert near the Mexican border.
0: Here it is. Vast, empty. Among the loneliest places in America, the California desert just north of the Mexican border. There are holes out there somewhere. Every lawman around knows it. Places where the bones of terrible crimes lie under the sand, undiscovered, their tales untold. In fact, Ed's phone pinged out here two different times in the week after Chris disappeared.
4: Two trips.
1: And one of the trips was 1-2 in the morning.
4: Did you bring in cadaver dogs?
2: We did.
1: Cadaver dogs, well over 100 searchers, horseback, motorcycle, dogs. ATV.
0: Our cameras were there as searchers found nothing. And over the following years, the family would beg for information from Ed Shin and hear, again, nothing. So when Ed finally went on trial in November 2018 at the Orange County Superior Court, 7 years after he was arrested for murder, prosecutor Matt Murphy was loaded for bear. And for Murphy, this case was a perfect fit. He's a surfer too, knows Chris's world. Maybe even caught a glimpse of him out there.
4: So what was it all about, this case?
7: This case was about greed at its most diabolical and base form. He killed a really nice guy over money so that he could go gambling in Vegas. But to then assume his identity online and torture his family like this, it's awful.
8: The evidence is going to show that Ed Shin owed a lot of people a lot of money. The evidence is going to show that in trying to legally protect his own financial interests, Chris Smith became an obstacle for Ed Shin.
0: The prosecutor told the jury that Chris suspected his partner was stealing from their company, wanted new rules to stop him. But Ed was starved for cash and desperate to get it, desperate enough to kill. It was that blood that was never fully cleaned up, said the prosecutor, that proved the attack was sudden and
4: violent.
8: There's blood on the ceiling. There's blood on the carpet. There's blood on the walls. There's blood on the furniture. The evidence is going to show that man there beat or stabbed Chris Smith brutally to death in that office.
4: And then the prosecutor told the court Ed got busy. It was the beginning of a brazen cover-up. Ed got into his dead partner's email accounts, masqueraded as Chris, and his very first email, sent minutes after the killing, was to a company lawyer.
7: At 6:01 that night, did you receive an email concerning what appeared to be a change in heart or change in direction from Mr. Smith concerning the future of these companies?
9: Yes.
7: Okay, give us the gist of that. Okay.
9: He sent an email saying that they had reached a resolution and he was going to be bought out.
4: Ed had faked a buyout. And with that email, he severed Chris Smith's ties to the company, which allowed Ed to steal everything. Hundreds of thousands, maybe more. And then he started getting rid of the awful evidence before the staff could get wise.
10: Ed had told us via email, I believe, to work from home. I'm having the office redone a little bit. Everything's going to be repainted. So be aware that there might be tarps on the floor just because of the painters.
4: And Ed, posing as Chris online, turned his attention to Chris's family, spinning fabulous tales of world travels for months on end.
7: Look, I've never seen anything like those emails.
4: But Ed mingled fact and fiction in those emails. It was Ed acting as Chris who dumped Chris's girlfriend. Ed who said Chris had taken off with Tiffany Taylor. And Paul was right. He did see Tiffany in Vegas. Of course, she had nothing to do with the whole mess. No wonder she looked at him blankly.
11: Raise your right hand.
4: The prosecutor called Kenny Kraft to the stand. Ed hired him to get rid of Chris's stuff, his car, his clothes, his surfboard.
3: So you took the surfboards down and gave them to your friend, is that
11: correct?
3: Right? Now, did you sell them or you gave them to him?
11: Gave them to him.
4: That was a big tell. Any surfer, and most especially a surfing DA, knows you don't head out on a surfing trip and leave your boards behind.
7: There's a whole laundry list that anybody that's ever done a surf trip knows, and Ed Shin didn't.
4: How would the defense counter all that? Oh, Ed Shin had a plan.
7: His stock and trade is manipulating people and lying, and all they need is one.
4: All I need to do is get on the stand. I can persuade those people that I'm honorable.
7: Right, and just one. All he needs is one, and he avoids a conviction. That's a siren song to a con man like Ed Shin.
4: Would he take the stand? How could he resist?
12: Coming up, Ed Shin tells his story.
3: That's when he grabbed me.
13: How did he grab you?
3: He made a move towards my throat.
13: Did he place his hands on you?
3: Yes.
12: What really happened in that office?

0: Defense attorney Ed Wellborn opened his case with one big idea, that Chris Smith was the architect of his own death. And Ed Shin was a thief, maybe. Dishonest, sure, but not a killer. It was more or less the same story Ed had been telling since he was arrested. That Chris attacked him before hitting his head on the desk, causing his own death. That Chris was an angry, volatile alcoholic. Why should the jury believe that? Here was the defense strategy. Call the girlfriend who talked to the police 7 years ago when she still thought Chris dumped her for another woman. His girlfriend was a reluctant witness, and her testimony was not recorded. On the stand, she was forced to confirm the story she told police, the negative things she said about Chris in anger, things she now regrets saying, like...
1: He broke things, threw things, punched holes in the wall at his own home. He had a new phone every month because he would throw it against the wall and break it. This is stuff that she witnessed.
0: And then Ed Shin himself appeared. To tell the truth, he promised he would.
2: The whole truth and nothing but the truth, so help you God.
3: I do.
0: The true story, said Ed. Chris was unstable, dishonest. He claimed that Chris helped him with the embezzlement scheme that he, Ed, was convicted of. And on that day, June 4th, 2008, she said about Chris, in anger, things she now regrets saying, like...
1: He broke things, threw things, punched holes in the wall at his own home. He had a new phone every month because he would throw it against the wall and break it. This is stuff that she witnessed.
0: And then Ed Shin himself appeared. To tell the truth, he promised he would.
2: The whole truth and nothing but the truth, so help you God.
3: I do.
0: The true story, said Ed. Chris was unstable, dishonest. He claimed that Chris helped him with the embezzlement scheme that he, Ed, was convicted of. And on that day, June 4th, 2010, the day Chris died, Ed threatened to rat Chris out. And that, said Ed, is when Chris blew.
4: I think that's when he grabbed me.
1: How did he grab you?
4: He made a move towards my throat.
1: Did he place his hands on you?
4: Yes.
1: Where?
0: What followed, Ed told the court, was a monumental brawl, with Ed portraying himself as a reluctant fighter up against a violent, remorseless Chris. There was grappling, wrestling, even a kind of mid-air collision like a ballet gone bad.
4: As he was making a move to jump, I think I kind of went up too to try to just catch him mid-air, and it was almost like a mid-air collision.
0: And blood, Ed testified. Blood everywhere. And then finally, the end. Chris lunging at Ed.
4: I just sidestepped and I grabbed him. And I remember just turning around and swinging him into his office as hard as I could.
1: And were you able to throw him into his office?
4: Yes.
1: And what happened to when he went into his office?
4: I think he took a couple steps and that's when he fell and he hit the desk. Really hard.
0: Ed said he didn't know what to do. But because of that embezzlement scheme, he didn't think the cops would believe a thing he said. So he didn't call 911.
1: What were you scared of?
4: I guess getting rearrested, losing my family.
0: He had to get rid of the body, he said, so he called his old fixer, Johnny Vegas, the operator who'd once lined up girls and parties in Las Vegas.
1: What was your understanding from that phone call?
4: That he was going to reach out to somebody, see if I could help.
1: And what were you supposed to do?
4: I was supposed to have some cash. I believe it was $10,000, could have been $15,000. And I was also supposed to just be ready to take a phone call.
0: And sure enough, he said, somebody called. Guy with an Eastern European accent.
1: So you got some instructions from this person?
4: Yes.
1: What were the instructions?
4: Just meet this guy at some gas station up in Long Beach. Give him the money and the directions. Leave the office unlocked.
0: The guy was tall and blonde, said Ed. leather jacket, probably Russian. And over the weekend, Ed testified, the body was removed. The cleanup followed. But then Ed told the court the whole thing became too much for him, and he decided to flee to Mexico. Almost made it to the border.
4: And I couldn't do it. I couldn't get myself to leave my family and just run away. So I turned around, went back.
0: And he got back to his emails. Emails that would torture the Smith family for months to come.
1: Mr. Shin, looking back at this situation, do you regret the things that you did after the fight?
4: Everything.
1: Why?
4: Because it was wrong on every level not to call the police, not to trust that everything would have sorted itself out, to completely deceive family.
0: But, of course, Ed's story was not about to go unchallenged, was it? Not a chance. Prosecutor Matt Murphy came prepared because, in his words, he had a con man on the witness stand to outwit.
3: Where does he rank in the realm of con artists?
5: Oh, boy. He is a horrible, lamentable, disgraceful human being.
0: It was curious, said the prosecutor. When Ed told investigators about fighting Chris, he never once mentioned anything about being grabbed by the neck until now.
6: That's got to be a very significant moment in your life, right? I mean, this is when your partner grabs you by the throat. Okay, right?
4: Yes.
6: Okay. Did you ever say anything to Detective Vogt about him grabbing you by the throat?
4: I do not remember if I did.
6: Well,
4: I don't think I did.
0: If the fight was as violent as he claimed in his interview with investigators, wasn't it strange, asked the prosecutor, that only Chris's blood was spattered around the office? That Ed somehow emerged, apparently unscathed?
1: Can you explain that for us?
4: I cannot.
0: As Chris lay dying, Ed elected not to call 911. Instead, he testified, he got out of the office and drove around for a while.
7: The truth is, Johnny Capone.
0: But Ed's next move, according to Prosecutor Murphy, was proof that he planned to kill Chris. Ed hit send on that carefully composed email to a lawyer, which claimed that Chris agreed to sell Ed his share of the company.
3: Which he'd written beforehand. Had to have.
5: Had to have. Absolutely, had to have. There isn't a typo in that thing. You know, I mean, that's calm, cool, collected, cold-blooded, and ruthless.
0: Near the end of his cross-examination, Murphy tried a little sarcasm.
1: Are you tearing up a little bit right now?
4: I'm okay, sir.
1: Okay. Were you tearing up when you wrote that email to Debbie Smith saying their son was committing suicide or suggesting that he was going to do that? Were you tearing up when you did that?
4: Yes.
1: Okay. You were actually at the computer tearing up as you were going to break a mother's heart by essentially blaming her for the death of her son. That was making you feel sad?
4: It was one of the many emotions I felt, yes.
0: In his closing, the prosecutor assured the jury that Chris Smith was not the person the defense portrayed, not even close. That, in fact, Chris was not violent, was not a fighter, not a drunk, but was a happy, friendly, creative guy who didn't deserve to die.
3: So what does it do to your heart and your stomach as you're... They're wrapping things up. The jury's going to get the case. And now you have no control whatsoever over how these strangers are going to decide.
8: It's kind of like when you hold your breath and you get to that point where you like just can't hold your breath anymore. You just want it to be done. It's like, it's hard.
0: Soon, a verdict. And perhaps, finally, a chance to exhale.
9: Coming up. A powerful confrontation.
10: I don't give a sweet flying about that. I don't. I kind of care that the family has a chance to get some closure.
9: Will Ed Shin reveal his final secret?

0: defendant is present, the jurors are present on behalf of the people.
1: After 8 painful years and an emotional month-long trial, the family of Chris Smith would spend one more day in an Orange County courtroom. The jurors got the case mid-morning, and less than an hour later, they had a verdict.
2: We, the jury, in the above-entitled action, find the defendant, Edward Younghoon Shin, guilty.
1: Guilty of first-degree murder for financial gain. Ed Shin was done.
3: What's it like to hear them say what you've been waiting so many years for them to say?
4: It was wonderful. I just felt like waves and waves of just like, it was like the grief that I've always been holding it, but now I'm going to be able to breathe a full breath.
1: That breath, it's bittersweet. Because through the hours of interviews and testimony, Ed Shin has not provided one piece of the story that would bring Chris home.
5: His body's somewhere out there, down on the desert, Southern California.
3: Would you want to know? Would you want to find it?
5: I think so, yeah. We didn't have any of his possessions. We have nothing.
1: After all the Smith family endured, perhaps it was time for answers.
6: Good morning.
1: We made an arrangement to talk to Ed Shin in jail, now a convicted killer.
6: What you did, you confess, is terribly cruel, allowing them to think that he was alive all that time when he was dead, when you'd already killed him. I mean, that's terrible.
5: I know. You know, I definitely know that those things that I did were terrible and beyond wrong. And, you know, and I know that ultimately that there's a price to be paid for all that.
1: He will pay the price, life in prison. He was sentenced a few weeks before we met.
0: To serve the rest of his natural life in the state penitentiary. This concludes this sentencing.
1: Whether Ed Shin panicked, like he claims, or is in fact a cold-blooded killer, the fact that Chris's body has never been found is troubling. Investigators, of course, believe that Ed himself, buried Chris's body out in that vast California desert.
3: That day, you had to get rid of the body. You had to get it somewhere. So if you didn't do it, then who did?
5: That's something I can't talk about. That's the big issue.
3: So you're going to take the fall for this guy?
5: Absolutely.
1: Take the fall for who? Remember, Ed claims some Russian brought in by Johnny Vegas got rid of the body. We actually found Johnny Vegas and asked him about that.
7: It's funny, though, because that's the first time I ever heard of this.
1: His real name is John Caponin.
7: Right there, I can tell you that whatever that guy's telling you guys, it's a lie.
1: And that Russian cleaner, the body disposer?
7: I don't know any Russian people in let alone Russian cleaner. What's a Russian cleaner?
3: You kept throwing out these names like Johnny Vegas and people who supposedly helped you, the Russian. It was all fantasy. It was all untrue. But you wouldn't reveal either where you put the body personally, when you drove that rental truck down to wherever you drove it to. You won't reveal that.
5: I can't. I don't have that. And it's not something that I can do, unfortunately. I mean, you're absolutely right.
3: A name. That's all I need. A name.
5: No, that's not.
3: A place.
5: That's impossible. You know, I understand that that's what everybody wants. And if it's blatantly obvious, right? Then it's so easy, right? It's easy to just sit here and say, well, it all comes down to this.
3: Well, it does, kind of.
5: Right. So then if it was that easy for me, then don't you think it would have happened already? It's not. So, unfortunately...
3: Let me understand that a bit. Because the body went somewhere. Mm-hmm. The condition of the body would reveal what happened during that fight.
5: Yes.
3: And if you're telling any sliver of what you're talking about is true, then it would make things less bad for you, right?
5: Absolutely.
3: Then maybe you could explain why it's impossible for you to give us the answer. I mean, it's one or the other. Either I can answer the question or I can tell you why I can't.
5: There are just some secrets that a man is willing to give up his life for.
3: All right, so then I think we're kind of at an understanding, which is
6: that you know.
5: It's just somewhere that I can't go. I know as a journalist, that's, you know, everybody wants. That would be a coup de grace for you to unearth.
6: Ed, I don't give a sweet flying about that. I don't care. I kind of care.
5: Well, you do care.
6: That the family has a chance to get some closure that they have been begging you for. They don't have closure. They don't know where their child is. You're a parent.
5: I am.
6: Right. So let's get to this. We're at a point where you're saying you can't provide the information. So, second best, why can't you provide the information? You get all mysterious when I ask that question. Just tell me that. Are there bad guys waiting to pounce on your family and harm your children or something?
5: No, but like I said,
6: so Ed Shin did it himself, didn't he?
5: No, absolutely not. I did not.
1: But that is exactly what Don Vogt, now retired, still believes.
8: We felt then and we feel now that Ed knows where the body is. We feel he buried the body.
1: And he refuses to give up that location, they say, because he knows that Chris's body would reveal the truth about how Ed killed him. But Ed Shin insists it's really just about that one thing.
5: It's about protecting, and that's it, and there's nothing else. So, you know,
6: protecting who?
5: I told you already.
6: But your family?
5: Absolutely.
6: From what?
5: I'm not going to talk about it. The more we go down that road, you know, it becomes this useless cycle.
1: Over and over. Ultimately, he wouldn't explain.
5: This is where we're always ending up.
1: And so a family's frustration and grief will remain without a final resting place. Surfers are a tight crew. When one dies, they gather for what's called a paddle-out ceremony. And this was Chris's crew. Friends from high school, work, family, gathered at the beach on the central coast where Chris and Paul grew up. There were flowers and memories, laughter, tears. Chris Smith may be buried somewhere in the great big desert, but this is where his spirit lives on, in the crashing surf he loved.
9: That's all for now. I'm Lester Holt. Thanks for joining us.
10: Her screams on that call were so raw and so real.
11: I can't believe I'm losing Leslie.
12: He walked into the bathroom and he found her on the floor.
10: He sort of thought, gosh, what a terrible accident. She slipped in the shower.
13: Why is there blood on this wall? Why is there blood on these window shades, the headboard?
11: There's no way she fell in here and died.
14: I said, it's a homicide. Leslie was murdered.
10: I thought, this can't be happening. How could this man be investigated for his wife's death?
15: You have a doctor.
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11: Bob was very good in an emergency, and we all know not to move a body.
17: 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Do you think we'd be with him if we thought he was guilty?
11: This is about standing up for Leslie. She didn't deserve this.
9: I'm Lester Holt, and this is Dateline. Here's Andrea Canning with The House on Shalimar Way.
18: In a quiet suburban town outside of Syracuse, New York, there's a street called Shalimar Way, a winding cul-de-sac lined with well-adorned mansions, swimming pools, and tennis courts. Take the final turn, and there behind the trees lies one of the street's crown jewels, an 8,000-square-foot home once owned by a couple who seemed to have it all. A close family, wealth, prestige.
10: They were very involved in the community. Both of them spent their lives giving back.
18: Life was good here. That is until the morning of September 17th, 2012.
19: Oh my God, they're another.

0: blood, and he noticed her left eye.
1: It was closed and swollen and completely black. And I'm looking at it, and, you know, I'm like, well, I've seen people with black eyes. I mean, I've been doing this a long time, and that was unlike any black eye I've ever seen.
0: Leslie was officially declared dead at the scene. The news would be impossible for friends like Mary Jumbelek to absorb.
2: I was confused at first. I thought maybe the information was incorrect.
3: Did you say how? Details?
2: I think I couldn't even ask that question initially because I was too overwhelmed with the news. I just cried.
0: Another friend, Terry Barr, heard the news from her daughter, who was close with Jenna.
4: I just didn't believe it. I just thought this can't be true. Jenna had sent out a group text to her friends that my mother's died. She fell in the shower, I think is what it said.
3: What are you thinking as you're driving to the Newlander's
4: house? I just couldn't even believe it. I just thought, I can't believe I'm losing Leslie.
3: And all you know is that it's an accident.
4: Right. And it just sounded so freaky.
0: Freaky for sure. After reviewing the scene, Sergeant Norton made a quick assessment. He wasn't going home anytime soon.
1: I asked the fire chief to remove all of his personnel from the bedroom. Paramedics, everybody, I wanted them all out so that I didn't have to worry about contamination. I called my captain. I told him, quite frankly, I said, I don't know what I have, but you need to come here.
0: Crime scene experts were on the way. But what would they find? An accident or something much darker?
5: When we come back, Sergeant Norton is about to make a curious discovery.
1: She was moved over 50 feet from where the shower was. So if the shower is way over here, what is she doing way over here?

0: Leslie Newlander was dead after a fall in the shower. But responding officer Tom Norton had questions about the scene. For one, why had he found her body in the bedroom, not the bathroom?
1: She was moved over 50 feet from where the shower was. So that's going through my mind. If the shower is way over here, what is she doing way over here?
0: And there was that strange-looking black eye. Answers would have to come from the county medical examiner who arrived at the house.
1: I remember he spent quite a bit of time looking at the head injury, which was just massive. You know, her skull fracture.
0: Norton listened as the ME reviewed the scene. Yes, there was a lot of blood, but head wounds bleed profusely. And the location of Leslie's body didn't seem troubling. Dr. Newlander told paramedics he carried her to the bedroom so he could perform CPR. As for that black eye, the ME said it had resulted from her fall.
1: He was explaining that when you have an injury to the skull on the right side, it's common for it to bleed into the left side. Her eye was pooled with blood. He explained to us that the injury was very common when you fall and hit your head.
2: Did the black eye explanation put things a little more into perspective for you?
1: Yes, that made sense.
0: Right there at the scene, the ME concluded that Leslie's death was an accident, just as the family said.
1: He made the determination that it was consistent with an accidental slip and fall in the shower.
2: Are you a little surprised?
1: You know, I'm not a medical examiner, so I mean, I take his word for what he's seeing.
2: What happens when the medical examiner rules something an accident? Does everything just stop? Evidence collection? Does everyone leave?
1: At that point, there was discussions, and I told my evidence technician, you know, he's ruled it accidental. Finish what you're doing, and, you know, and pack up your stuff.
0: The house was turned over to the grieving family. Mary Jambelic knew it wouldn't be easy for Leslie's many loved ones to say goodbye.
3: What a loss this was for Bob, for Jenna, for her other kids, for the community, for her friends. It was almost unimaginable.
0: Mary says that together, Leslie and Bob were a force to be reckoned with.
3: They just always seemed to have a very powerful public persona. They had two lovely children from their marriage together. They were also very friendly and successful and gregarious. So they seemed to have the perfect life.
0: Good friends, a close-knit family. Not to mention that sprawling home on Shalimar Way. A house in the Caribbean, too. But Mary says Leslie didn't flaunt

0: it.
1: So she had the fancy house, but it might as well have been a shack?
0: Yeah, she was totally unpretentious. Yeah. Despite her social status, she was very able to relate to anyone on any level.
2: Bob was well-liked, too. He'd built a successful medical practice, working hard to earn a reputation as one of the top OBGYNs in the area.
3: He was definitely a very good doctor, and he definitely delivered a lot of babies.
2: Leslie's friend Terry worked for Bob for a couple of years as a labor and delivery nurse.
1: Was he really calm under pressure?
3: Yes, he was. Very good in an emergency.
2: Leslie had a career in medicine, too. She was a nurse before giving it up to be a stay-at-home mom to Jenna and their younger son, Ari. She also played stepmom to Bob's kids from his first marriage.
3: Absolutely adored them and definitely made them the priority in her life.
2: And the kids' deep affection for Leslie is clear on this tribute they made for her 60th birthday.
4: Thank you for being you. I love you.
0: It was very touching. She was so proud of it, and she'd show anybody that came along this wonderful compilation of their thanking her for being the mom.
2: The video was later posted on YouTube, where daughter Jenna and her stepsister joked about Leslie's unforgettable New York accent.
5: She's like, how does everyone know I'm from New York? I don't understand. How does everyone know I'm from New York?
4: Yeah.
5: I don't know, Mom, you know.
2: It was that accent that drew friend Nevin Roby to her. They met one day while waiting in line at Starbucks.
6: She was probably four or five people in front of me, loud, big hair, you know, Long Island accent.
1: You recognized it right away?
6: Oh, immediately. I mean, you probably could have heard her a half block away easily.
2: They immediately hit it off, like Leslie did with so many others in town.
6: I used to joke with her, she should run for mayor of Syracuse, and she'd always laugh about that. She's always, oh no, I don't want to get involved. I'm like, everyone here knows you. Everyone.
2: Leslie and Bob were also known for their contributions to local charities.
1: What was it about them that they wanted to give back?
0: I think there's a certain amount of responsibility one feels when you live in a small community.
2: A sense of responsibility that extended to their dearest friends. Friends like Mary. She'd had a rough year, was hospitalized after complications from a serious fall. The Newlanders were right there to support her.
0: The whole family came over to my house to welcome me back, and all four, Bob, Leslie, Jenna, Ari, were all there.
1: You could have died.
0: Yes, I was very close to death. She hugged me and kissed me and said, it's amazing to think that a little fall like that could cause you so much trouble.
1: Wow. Now those are kind of prophetic words.
0: Sad, really, yes.
2: Leslie's fatal fall happened just 2 days after that visit.
1: Did that seem odd to you that you had just gone through this life-changing event with a fall and now here your close friend has died from a fall?
0: Well, I certainly ask the question that everyone asks, why now, why me, why my friend? She's 60 years old, she's very healthy, she's athletic, she's strong. Well, quirky, weird things do happen.
2: Mary had no idea at the time how much her friend's death would consume her or the role she would be asked to play to solve a mystery.
7: Coming up, a distraught daughter tells police what she saw. And suspicions begin.
3: The room had a lot of blood in it.
1: Did that strike you as odd at all?
3: I thought it was very unusual.
7: When Date

0: Leslie Newlander's death had been ruled an accident. For Jenna Newlander, an absolutely devastating loss.
1: I think she really relied on her mom. I think her mother was her real rock.
2: Did they have one of those mother-daughter relationships
1: where
2: they could talk about anything?
1: Very much.
0: Terry had rushed to the Newlander house as soon as she heard the news, arriving just as police were leaving.
1: The family is in the living room, and everybody's obviously, you know, very upset and crying and hugging each other.
2: What do you say when you walk into a situation like that?
1: I'm really sorry. I'm just very sorry.
0: She was there to support the family and happy to help later that evening when Jenna asked for a favor.
1: She asked me if I would make sure that there wasn't blood on the floor in her mother's room before I left.
0: Blood in her mother's room? Terry didn't understand. She thought Leslie had fallen in the shower. She pulled the Newlander's housekeeper aside.
2: What did she say about the situation?
1: She explained to me that the room had a lot of blood in it and that they tried cleaning and couldn't get it all up.
2: Did that strike you as odd at all? Or
1: I thought it was very unusual because I didn't think that a closed head injury from a fall in the shower would have any blood.
0: Terry, the trained nurse, decided to see for herself. She got a chill the minute she crossed the threshold. There was blood in the bedroom, pools and pools of it. The housekeeper was also perplexed.
1: She said, "This just doesn't make sense. This just doesn't make sense."
0: Together, they got down on their hands and knees and tried to clean up the blood. But there was just too much of it, and it was soaked deep into the carpet.
2: Oh, I can only imagine. That must have been awful.
1: It was absolutely awful. It was absolutely awful.
0: All the while, a disturbing thought was taking root, one Terry dared not say out loud.
2: Where does your mind go from there?
1: To the obvious, I think, that Leslie's been killed. You have to assume that when things don't make sense.
0: Terry didn't know that the medical examiner had already investigated at the scene and ruled the death an accident, or that Bob had given an explanation for all that blood, saying he moved the body. Her mind raced as she went back downstairs to comfort the family.
1: I think I just blocked it. I just blocked it.
2: Were you being a little bit of an actress in a way that...
1: Sure. Definitely. Definitely.
2: I have to be something I'm not right now. I have to feel something or express something that I'm not feeling.
1: Absolutely.
0: Terry had to keep a straight face because she says Leslie's family seemed so certain about what happened. That included daughter Jenna, who'd been in the room that morning.
2: It was just a fall in the shower.
1: Yeah.
2: My mom died in an accident.
1: Yep. And it was left at that.
0: That's what Jenna told police when she gave them a formal statement about the accident.
3: He was like, "Mom, Mama, she's on the ground. She's in the shower, she's on the ground." And he had her robe over her, and he's screaming that she's getting really cold, she's getting really cold. And I think he was grabbing for the blanket to cover her. I think he said, like, "Is someone coming to help us?" And, like, it felt like hours.
4: It felt like forever, sure.
0: The tragic accident was big news in Syracuse. Megan Coleman covered the story for NBC affiliate WSTM. She says everyone was as shocked by the circumstances as they were sympathetic to Dr. Newlander.
5: Tens of thousands of people have a connection to this man. He had been at the bedside when all of these women were bringing their children into the world. People loved him.
0: Not only did Megan report on the Newlander story, but like so many in this town, she also knew the doctor personally. A few months before Leslie died, he took part in a ceremony for Megan's newborn son. Leslie was there too.
5: They were warm, they were engaging, she had this beautiful smile. No one would ever have thought that, you know, anything like this could happen to her. And I think generally everyone was just stunned.
0: During Shiva, the Jewish mourning period, friends and family came in droves to support Bob. Mary Jimbelic was still bedridden after her own fall, so her husband went alone.
6: So he went over to visit and to represent our family, to talk to the family.
2: How was Bob coping?
6: Withdrawn, really.
2: It's almost like losing your compass.
6: Yes.
1: There was people, you know, every day at the house bringing food and staying for several hours. By the end of the evening, Bob was very annoyed by having people still in his house, and he was glad to see it end.
0: Terry visited the Newlanders frequently that first week. She says she was even at the house when Bob got a phone call letting him know that Leslie's death was officially being filed as an accident.
1: And I thought, well, then this is a closed case.
2: And everybody's accepting it.
1: Seems to be.
0: But Terry couldn't let it go. Not for her friend, Leslie.
2: Did you ever feel like a little bit of a detective or something that you were...
1: I did. I felt like people aren't putting the pieces to this puzzle together. And somebody needs to do that.
4: Coming up.
1: Where do you go and what do you do?
4: Haunted by doubt, Terry reaches out.
6: I said you should go to the police.
2: Did you feel like by going to the police, this will put an end to it?
6: Yes, I did.

0: A month had passed since the heartbreaking death of Leslie Newlander. That's just about when the friend she'd met at Starbucks, Nevin Roby, learned she was gone. They'd been close but ran in different circles, had different friends. No one knew to call him about the funeral.
1: It was like a Monday, and I just remember I just woke up an hour.
0: But Terry couldn't let it go. Not for her friend, Leslie.
2: Did you ever feel like a little bit of a detective or something that you were...
3: I did. I felt like people aren't putting the pieces to this puzzle together. And somebody needs to do that.
4: Coming up.
3: Where do you go and what do you do?
4: Haunted by doubt, Terry reaches out.
5: I said you should go to the police.
2: Did you feel like by going to the police, this will put an end to it?
5: Yes, I did.

0: A month had passed since the heartbreaking death of Leslie Newlander. That's just about when the friend she'd met at Starbucks, Nevin Roby, learned she was gone. They'd been close but ran in different circles, had different friends. No one knew to call him about the funeral.
1: It was like a Monday, and I just remember I just woke up an hour before my alarm, and I just went over to my computer, and I just typed her first and last name in, and there was her obituary. And I was like in shock.
2: What was it that was making you feel that you something was happening, that you needed to search that day?
1: I don't know. And I just like stared at the computer screen, and I was like, this can't be real.
0: Terry had been in shock at first, too. But now that had been replaced by a deep sense of unease. To her, the fall in the shower story just didn't add up.
3: You're just kind of waiting for your phone to ring and somebody else to call and say, I think what you think and what do you think happened? But weeks turn into months and nobody's doing that.
0: Terry helped Leslie's sister clear some of Leslie's things out of the house.
2: Did she have any thoughts on what had happened? Or
3: she never discussed it.
2: And you didn't feel comfortable bringing up your suspicions?
3: Nope. I just assumed she would bring it up to me.
0: It all left Terry in a very lonely place.
2: Did that weigh on you, that feeling of maybe it's not my business?
3: No, it never weighed on me it's not my business. It weighed on me, why aren't people doing anything? You know, and there was some certainly hesitancy because you don't want to be the person that's out there being judged by the whole community. Like, why are you going against them? That's not a good position to be in for anybody.
2: Are you just every day waking up and this is like on your brain?
3: Morning, noon, and night. Mm-hmm. And that's what I struggled with for a very long time. Where do you go and what do you do?
0: She reached out to her priest for advice. He suggested she call the police. But Terry believed the case was closed. Then she decided to try someone else.
3: I thought that she would be the perfect person to ask.
0: A year earlier, Terry had gone to a book club meeting at Leslie's house. The plot of the book involved a coroner.
3: I believe it was a story that took place in England. It was definitely an interesting book.
0: And it just so happened that there was a real-life medical examiner in the club, an expert on death.
3: And I remember Mary saying, you know, if you ever have questions about things that you're wondering, you can always ask me.
0: Mary is the Mary you know, Mary Jumbelic. She's not just a friend of Leslie's, but also a doctor, the retired chief medical examiner for Onondaga County, where the Newlanders lived.
2: Did you think about that book after Leslie died?
3: I only thought about it because of Mary, yes. I thought about Mary could explain this.
2: The whole situation with Leslie.
3: Correct, yes.
0: Terry picked up the phone.
2: Was that a hard call to make even to Mary? It opening up about these feelings you're having.
3: It was. It was tough. It definitely was tough.
2: But it must have been nagging at you so hard that you just had to?
3: Yes. I think that that's how I felt. Like, nobody's doing anything for Leslie. And am I going to just sit back and let this happen? Or is there somebody that can help me understand this and know what the right thing to do is?
0: To say Mary was skeptical would be an understatement. 20-plus years of criminal justice experience told her Terry was probably way off base.
4: I had faith in the system, and I knew there had to have been some investigation concerning the death. And if there was anything, then it would have come out. There would have been some news about it, and there had been nothing. I thought, I'm not sure why you're worried about this right now.
2: I would imagine most people would say, come on, no, it's Bob. She fell in the shower. Leave it alone.
4: Right, and that's pretty much what I said.
0: Plus, she knew from her own recent fall just how easily accidents can happen.
4: Happened to me. I fell. Who would have thought I would get so sick? It's very, very sad, but things do happen.
0: Still, her training told her it was important to hear Terry out.
4: When I was medical examiner, I would have family members coming in to tell me about what they thought about the circumstances of the death. And I always took those visits very seriously. You have to consider what someone's saying, whether or not they understand what they're saying or whether or not they have the forensic detail.
0: So Mary listened intently as Terry described the blood she saw in the bedroom. In the end, Mary didn't feel alarmed at all.
4: Nothing struck me that I needed to make someone aware of these concerns.
3: I thought maybe she was right, you know, and maybe I am jumping to the wrong conclusion.
0: Still, given how disturbed Terry seemed to be, Mary offered her a suggestion.
4: I said, you should go to the police and make statements. If you have all of these concerns, you really need to just tell someone officially what your concerns are, because telling me in this informal manner is, I don't think you're going to get past it.
2: Did you feel like by going to the police, this will put an end to it?
4: Yes.
2: And we can clear the air and move on?
4: Yes, I did.
5: Coming up.
6: 2 days after her death, an investigator received an anonymous letter regarding this case.
2: What is in the letter?
6: Some information about their personal life.
5: Did this letter writer have secrets to reveal?
2: Is your detective sense starting to tingle a little bit?
6: Well, yeah, it is.
5: When

0: In the weeks after Leslie Newlander's death, Terry Barr found herself increasingly angry. Her friend Leslie was too lively, too young to be gone.
1: I felt robbed.
2: What did you think about as far as what you were going to miss out on with your friend?
1: Just being able to run things by her.
2: Not being able to pick up the phone and call your friend.
1: Sure, definitely.
2: To talk about all the things you both talked about.
1: The finality of it all.
2: Mm-hmm. There was no goodbye.
1: Right. And I think there's no goodbye in a very tragic way.
0: And she wasn't upset just for herself, but for Leslie too. All those sunset milestones her friend would never get to experience.
1: Seeing Jenna get married and seeing her kids grow up and have their own families, I think that was huge. Definitely, she was looking forward to those times.
0: Her friend Mary, the trained medical examiner, had dismissed Terry's suspicions. But Terry was medically trained herself. And as Bob's nurse, who'd worked alongside him for years, something nagged at her. Bob's decision to move Leslie to the bedroom for CPR.
1: Bob was very good in an emergency. And it is instinct, family or not, to kick into saving mode. And we all know not to move a body.
0: Terry felt certain that Bob was hiding something. And though she tried not to think about it, she began to fear that something sinister had happened. That maybe Dr. Newlander had killed his wife.
1: I was just crushed for her. I was just very crushed that you think you can, you know, trust somebody and they're not who you think they are. And how awful that must have been for her.
0: But with the community rallying around the doctor, Terry mostly kept those thoughts to herself.
2: Did friends and family see Bob as the grieving husband?
1: Yes, they definitely did. I think definitely he had a lot of support.
0: A few months after Leslie's death, Terry still hadn't taken the advice to go speak to the police. Then she found herself unexpectedly face to face with an officer.
1: It just happened coincidentally that a police officer came into an office that I was working in, and I asked him a couple questions, and he said, I think you need to, you know, have a conversation with my partner.
2: Was your biggest fear that the family would find out you
1: yes,
2: went to the police department?
1: Yes, and it's very uncomfortable. That would be very uncomfortable. Yes.
0: To avoid being seen at the police station, Terry arranged for a detective to come to her house. His name is Scott Caprell. He's the detective who was at the scene that morning with Sergeant Norton, the responding officer.
3: I personally have seen a lot of wounds over the 22 years of my career from falls and not from falls, and I've never seen a wound that bad.
0: But like the sergeant, he deferred to the medical examiner.
3: We're dealing with different experts in the field, and he is an expert, and we respect him.
2: And I guess every fall is different.
3: That's right.
0: Terry told the detective how tortured she'd been over Leslie's death.
1: I said to Scott, my life is living Dateline. That's what I feel like I'm living. And this needs to, you know, come to a conclusion.
0: The detective couldn't share details with Terry, but it turns out the case was not completely closed. And despite all the public support and sympathy for Dr. Newlander, she wasn't the first person to express doubts about what had happened to Leslie.
3: We started to hear some, just some comments coming in from the community. Nothing that we went out and solicited, but it was, you know, via other police officers that may have seen someone else.
0: The DA's office had also received a letter.
3: 2 days after her death, we're contacted by an investigator from the district attorney's office who advises us that they received an anonymous letter regarding this case.
2: What is in the letter, and what does it mean for the case?
3: The letter basically outlined some information about their personal life, enough that we were clear that whoever wrote the anonymous letter felt that we should continue looking at it.
0: According to the letter, this wealthy power couple was having financial problems. Police wanted to speak with whoever wrote it.
2: Were there any clues in the letter? Did it sound like it was maybe from a family friend, a relative?
3: Yeah, obviously the letter was written by someone that had some sort of knowledge of their life. It's obviously something someone didn't make up.
0: Try as they might, they couldn't figure out who wrote the letter. But now, the detective was sitting across from someone who knew the Newlanders well. Terry confirmed that despite the beautiful home, Bob and Leslie had taken a big financial hit. A billing dispute had caused the area's largest health insurer to drop Bob's medical practice. Terry, who was working for him at the time, saw the storm coming.
1: I said, you know, if you lose your Blue Cross and Blue Shield patients, that's a third of our practice, and that means layoffs. So he said that I was the only person that had perceived that. And that's just what happened.
0: Dr. Newlander had to let Terry and several others go.
1: I think he genuinely felt bad and hoped that things would change, you know, and I did come back briefly. There was an influx of some new patients, and so he did call me and ask me to come back briefly, and I did, and then I was again laid off.
2: Was that kind of the beginning of the end for his practice?
1: Yes, definitely.
0: One of the patients who left his practice during the insurance dispute was the wife of responding officer Sergeant Norton.
4: When he lost his contract with Blue Cross Blue Shield, she was forced to find a different physician.
2: Was she kind of disappointed about that?
4: Yes, she was very disappointed.
2: She liked going to him?
4: Yes, she thought that he was a good physician.
0: So the Newlanders had money trouble.
2: Is your detective sense starting to tingle a little bit?
3: Well, yeah, it is. But again, we follow protocol.
0: And according to the ME, Leslie's death was an accident.
3: He is the expert in his field, and we rely on him. If he explains to us that this is the situation that it looks like to him, then we have to go with that.
0: If only there was someone else in town who could offer a second opinion. Perhaps it was time to consult a certain retired medical examiner.
5: Coming up.
2: You probably didn't want to believe that this wasn't an accident.
6: I didn't. I didn't want to believe that.
5: A new look at Leslie's final moments.
2: Did you feel like Leslie was talking to you from the grave?
6: Yes, she's telling me what happened.
2: There were a lot of things that weren't adding up for you.
6: There were very significant things, yes.

0: Leslie's friend Terry had suspicions about Bob Newlander, and now that she'd spoken with police, she was doing her best to avoid him around town. She had a close call when they nearly bumped shopping carts at the supermarket.
1: Did you just make a beeline in the other direction?
2: Absolutely.
1: With your cart?
2: Like, why does a man who's never shopped a day in his life or cooked a meal in his life show up at Wegmans at noon when everybody else is there?
0: Terry thought Bob was making an effort to appear as though everything was normal. Then one day, about 3 months after Leslie's death, Terry's phone rang. It was Bob.
2: I was quite surprised.
1: What did he want?
2: He just said he was reaching out to friends and catching up with people. Since Leslie died, he's been so distraught and just wanted to see what people were up to. I thought it was very unusual. He'd never called me before.
1: Did you again have to go into actress mode and pretend like everything was okay?
2: Absolutely, I did.
1: How hard was that?
2: It's very hard because you're just trying to be yourself and you're not used to being in that role.
0: Mary Jambelic got a catch-up phone call too. But unlike Terry, Mary welcomed the call. She and her husband hadn't heard from Bob since that night of mourning at his house.
3: My husband and he chatted. I didn't get on the phone. Sorry, I haven't called. I've been out of touch. I'm going to go visit my daughter who was studying in Israel. You know, just a casual, light conversation.
0: Mary knew all about Terry's suspicions about Bob, but she thought maybe Terry had been watching too many crime shows.
3: Well, it is true that my field has gotten very popularized in the media, and so everyone thinks they have a little piece of it, and they are their own investigators.
1: You probably didn't want to believe that this wasn't an accident.
3: I didn't want to believe that.
0: But now, after this phone call, Mary found herself wondering for the first time.
1: Was there something specific he said on that call that bothered you?
3: I think it was just his tone.
1: What was with his tone?
3: But I'm sorry, I've been out of touch. I'm going to be out of touch again. I'm leaving, but I just want to call you and say hi. It felt odd.
0: This business of leaving the country troubled her too. Off to Israel to see Jenna.
1: Why did that concern you?
3: Well, if it happened that this wasn't simply an accident, then that would raise concern.
1: That he could just be gone?
3: Right.
1: And maybe never return?
3: Right.
1: Was something nagging at you at this point?
3: It was. I don't know. I had nothing other than the friend's concerns. I just thought I just need to have a conversation with Bill Fitzpatrick.
0: Bill Fitzpatrick is the Onondaga County District Attorney and a colleague of Mary's until she retired as medical examiner a few years earlier.
3: I thought I should just close the loop with the information and just call the district attorney.
1: What does she tell you?
4: She said, you know, look, I just saw them. They came to see me with the family. That's how close they were. And she says, look, I just want to put the rumors to bed. People are talking, they're gossiping.
1: What was his response?
3: His response was, would you take a look at the case?
1: Did that surprise you?
3: Yes.
1: You're friends with the victim and her husband.
3: Yes.
1: Did that feel odd at all?
3: Of course it did. It took me a moment to answer the question. I had to think if I should or could or would do this. And I thought, well, yes, I do know them both, but if there is a way to answer this, if there is a way to allay these concerns, then perhaps I'm the best person to do that.
4: Well, I have a lot of respect for Mary. We worked together for 10 years.
0: The files were brought to Mary's home for her review.
1: I'm sure you just dove right in.
3: Well, there's a process. You look at everything. You consider the scene. You consider the autopsy findings. You look at the statements. You weigh it all in and come to a scientific conclusion.
0: Mary could see how the medical examiner drew his conclusions, that Leslie's death was a slip and fall.
3: He saw some findings in the brain that he attributed to a fall, and he latched onto that finding and felt that that explained her story as portrayed by Bob.
0: Mary took it all in, the crime scene photos, the ME's report. She absorbed every detail as she immersed herself in the final moments of her dear friend's life.
1: Did you feel like Leslie was talking to you from the grave as you're looking at this report?
3: Yes, she's telling me what happened, yes.
0: And what Leslie was telling her was devastating. Like Leslie's injuries, there were more than just that gash on her head.
3: She had large 5-inch wound on the side of her scalp with injuries on multiple sides of her face. It was a pattern of the injuries that's not explained by the story. So in forensic parlance, that's a red flag.
0: Mary was also alarmed by the crime scene photos, which showed blood in Leslie's bedroom. It wasn't just pools in the carpet. There was blood spatter at Leslie's bedside, on her lamp, the water bottles, even up on the wall.
1: There were a lot of things that weren't adding up for you.
3: There were very significant things, yes. One or two things you might be able to explain, but not the complexity and the confluence of all of these things.
0: Mary had come to a startling conclusion.
3: Leslie was murdered. She died as a result of blunt head trauma, and the manner was homicide.
1: Science aside, though, this is your friend.
3: Yes. It was upsetting, and I knew it could only get more upsetting because the professional side of me came to a conclusion that I supported scientifically, but that didn't make it easy, and it didn't make it better. But I never could be concerned for that because I speak for the dead person. That's what I did my whole life. So they're my patient, they're who I take care of, and they're who I speak for. If it hurts the living, so be it.
1: Your part in all this almost reads like a novel.
3: Well, it's not fiction, and truth is often stranger and more painful than fiction could ever be.
0: She immediately called D.A. Fitzpatrick.
4: She says to me, this is a homicide. And I was stunned.
0: Now, of course, D.A. Bill Fitzpatrick had two conflicting professional opinions to contend with. Mary's and the current ME's who'd ruled Leslie's manner of death an accident.
5: You need to now go talk to him and say, I think you're wrong.
4: Yeah, they said, I'm not asking you to reexamine your opinion as to the cause of death. I'm just asking you to reconsider manner of death.
0: Fitzpatrick arranged a meeting, inviting the current ME, as well as a group of other prominent pathologists, to review and discuss the case. And the opinions of those other pathologists matched Mary's. It looked like a homicide.
3: It would have been wonderful if I had been wrong. I wish I had been wrong.
0: But the Onondaga County Medical Examiner had the final say, and he held fast. Leslie's official manner of death remained an accident.
4: The buck stops with me. Ultimately, the medical examiner can call it whatever he or she wants. It's my decision whether or not to go forward with a homicide investigation.
0: And that's where the case was heading. Before long, word was out around Syracuse. Dr. Bob Newlander was under investigation for his wife's death.
6: Tom Eschen joins us live from outside the doctor's Hanover Square apartment.
0: Anchor Megan Coleman says few could believe it.
6: This was the biggest stunner that we had seen in a very long time in this community. I thought, how could this man be under investigation? He seemed so normal. He seemed just like any other dad, any other husband.
0: Could the doctor adored by so many be a cold-blooded killer?
7: Coming up.
8: You know, sometimes you got to be brave enough to get involved, even if it's a bad situation.
7: Another friend of Leslie steps forward with a surprising revelation.
8: She told me that they were going to get a divorce. She was looking for a new place, and she was very excited.
7: When Dateline continues.
0: Dr. Bob Newlander was now under investigation for the murder of his wife, Leslie. His family was in his corner, and he was fighting back in the press through his attorney.
9: This has been an open secret and a subject of gossip and irresponsible rumor now for months. Dr. Newlander has not been charged with any kind of offense.
6: He spoke out and was adamant. These are ludicrous allegations. This is outrageous. He is the most honest person I've ever met.
0: For detectives, a benefit of the coverage was that it encouraged anyone with information to come forward.
8: You know, sometimes you got to be brave enough to get involved, even if it's a bad situation.
0: Someone who did was Leslie's friend from Starbucks, Nevin Roby.
8: It really wasn't until I read a news story where it got changed from this to an actual investigation. And that's when, you know, I did, go to the police and sit and talk with them.
0: He walked detectives through his story from the beginning, how he'd met Leslie by chance earlier that year. Although they were years apart in age, the two became fast friends.
8: Maybe twice, three times a week, you know, we'd have like lunch because, yeah, I'd be working. She'd be like, hey, I'm stopping in the mall.
0: Nevin says their conversations were light at first. Things going on in town, the latest news. But over time, they grew more personal. He says the fact that they were strangers in each other's lives made it feel safe.
8: I could ask her things about things that are going on in my life that I'm going to get a real 100% response and I don't have to feel worried about it and vice versa. Who am I? I'm a nobody, really, in her world. And same thing with her.
1: It was easy for her to open up to you.
8: Absolutely. There's no judgment. And that was really, I think, for both of us, really, it was very, you know, it was nice to have that.
0: Nevin told investigators Leslie's husband wasn't a regular topic of conversation, but he got the impression that their marriage was not a happy one.
1: What were the positive things she had to say about Bob?
8: She never said really anything positive about
1: Nothing.
8: Bob. The conversations about her and her marriage were always like little crumbs.
0: But Nevin says there was something specific in all those crumbs, though Leslie didn't dwell on it.
8: It sounded like he had been cheating on her throughout the marriage.
0: Because they didn't talk much about Bob, Nevin was surprised when, after their friendship, or if Bob had snooped in her phone. Either way, he insists they were never more than friends.
1: Do you think, though, from the husband's perspective, that he could have perceived it as something more, potentially?
8: I think anyone can perceive anything on any topic, really.
1: So she never said to you, oh, Bob knows about us, and...
8: Well, there's nothing to know about us, really. You know what I mean?
1: Well, we're friends.
8: Yeah, I mean, she has 100-something million friends in Syracuse.
1: I mean, my husband, if I'm having lunches with a guy who's a lot younger, he'd want to know about it.
8: It's true, but I'm no Brad Pitt.
1: You're an attractive guy. Again, much younger guy. I would think that Bob would want to know that you're in his wife's world.
8: Right. Again, you'd have to ask Bob. I have no idea what he does or does not know.
0: Even after Bob had texted him, telling him to stay out of their marriage, Nevin says Leslie met him for another lunch. She shared some news. She and Bob were splitting up. It was just days before Leslie died.
8: She told me that they both sat down and told all the kids, the whole family, they were going to get a divorce. She was looking for a new place. The last conversation, she said she put down a deposit, but was waiting for like a credit check or something to this effect. And she was very excited.
0: It was a tantalizing piece of information for the detectives.
10: We had multiple acquaintances and friends and close friends of hers explain to us that she was most certainly ready to move on and divorce.
0: One of those friends was Terry. She didn't know much about it, but it was another one of the many things that made her suspicious about Bob from the start.
11: She told me that they were separating and that we were going to meet for coffee and talk later in the upcoming week.
1: Was this a total surprise to you?
11: Yeah, it was a surprise to me. I just asked her, are you okay? And she said, yes, it's fine, Terry. It's okay, and I'll fill you in. Let's wait until Tuesday, and we'll get together Tuesday.
0: But Terry never learned more about it, because by Tuesday, Leslie was dead. For the detectives, the suggestive stories about Bob were adding up. But they weren't hard evidence. Investigators had just been given a look inside the Newlanders' marriage. Now they needed another look inside the house.
12: Coming up.
13: It was strange. It looked like the shower hadn't been touched from that day.
7: A return to the scene yields stunning new evidence.
13: I'm staring at this headboard, and I shined my flashlight on it, and I'm like, you're not going to believe this.
7: When Dateline continues...
0: Dr. Bob Newlander may have been under investigation for his wife's death, but he wasn't acting like it. He was out and about, grocery shopping, eating at restaurants, going to temple with his family. Anchor Megan Coleman went to the same synagogue.
5: And I remember sitting several rows back from him and, you know, sort of had the corner of my eye, you know, sort of, I mean, you know, this is Yom Kippur. It's the Day of Atonement. And so, you know, you sort of think that perhaps this day may take on a little bit more meaning for him. So I was sort of watching and wondering, will there be any sort of reaction or visible something, you know, that I could kind of glean from watching him?
0: Megan says many in the community still felt sorry for the widower. It was hard to imagine that Bob would have anything to do with his wife's death.
6: I think that that was also part of what made it so difficult for people to wrap their head around what was going on, because they were so giving and they were so loving.
0: As months passed without an arrest, Leslie's friend Terry wondered why the case didn't seem to be going anywhere.
11: You just feel like it's going to go on for years, like it does in other cases, and this just is maybe never going to get solved for a long time.
0: But behind the scenes, investigators were still working. Something high on their to-do list? Return to the mansion on Shalimar Way.
1: I would imagine there were probably things you wanted to look at that you couldn't the first time because you had to essentially shut it down once the death was ruled an accident.
10: Right, that's right.
0: It seemed like a long shot that they would find anything significant. Many months had passed and the house had been sold. But still, detectives reached out to the new owner.
10: They hadn't moved in. He hadn't touched anything in the house. And he said, if you need to come back, you're welcome to come on back in and take a look. And so, you know, obviously, we certainly are never going to pass up an offer to do that.
0: And they were about to get unbelievably lucky, because not only had the new owner not yet moved in, but it appeared the Newlanders had hardly touched the bedroom since the day Leslie died.
13: You could tell that they tried to clean the blood out of the carpeting, but you could still see the outlines, you could still see the stains. It looked like the shower hadn't been touched from that day. I mean, there was still, we were finding dried blood in the shower. And here it is, March.
1: Creepy?
13: It was strange. I mean, that it was never cleaned. The actual shower was never cleaned.
0: The evidence techs took measurements and carpet samples and recorded blood spatter on the blinds. At one point, the sergeant found himself staring at the built-in bed frame. The mattress was gone, but the headboard was still there.
13: I'm staring at this headboard to this bed. It was like a black felt fabric with a pattern in it. And I don't know if it was the light just caught it the right way or what drew my attention to it, but now I see a stain in the headboard. I had a flashlight, and I shined my flashlight on it, and it was a red stain in this black fabric. I just remember calling out to Scott Carpel. I'm like, you're not going to believe this.
0: The stain was blood. They'd all missed it the day Leslie died.
13: It was covered up by pillows the day that we were there, so I never really got to see that.
10: Once we identified that it was Leslie's blood, that was enormous. To us, it certainly did not fit any explanation that, you know, he brought her out to the floor right next to the bed.
1: Had he told
10: to
1: you,
10: do CPR?
1: Had he told you I placed her on the bed at any point to do
10: not at all.
1: CPR?
10: Not at all.
0: Bob had talked to investigators at the scene and later given a written statement to police. He declined a formal interview. But Jenna had given that videotaped interview. Maybe she saw something that would explain the newly discovered blood. They pulled it to review.
12: When you first saw her, she was already on the ground?
14: Yeah, Dad was holding her underneath her arm. You know, in the back. In the back of her. He was trying to get her out of the bathroom.
0: Jenna had described how, after calling 911, she ran to the bathroom and saw her dad carrying her mother from the shower.
14: She was already out of the shower, and she was in that hallway where that step was, and he was trying to get her onto the carpet. He had already taken her out of the shower, and he was moving her...
12: down the hallway?
14: Yeah, into the carpet area. And Dad started working on her, looking for her vitals.
12: What do you mean, working on her?
14: Like, he was checking her pulse.
12: Did you actually see him do chest compressions?
14: Don't remember. I just wanted to start seeing if she was breathing. I just remember touching her like that, and her jaw was really thick. I started screaming that she's dead.
0: And that's when she noticed the blood.
12: Mm-hmm. Where did you see the blood?
14: There was blood. Then I looked. There was blood where her head was, here, a little bit around. And there was blood where, like on the wall.
0: Jenna says she ran to another room to grab her cell phone to call 911 again.
14: And when I went back upstairs, she was here, next to the bed, her head here.
12: So by the time you got done calling 911 again, your mother had been moved from here to here. You didn't help with that or anything. Your dad had been there. Okay.
15: Jenna confirmed she saw her mother moved at least twice, but never mentioned seeing her on the bed. So nothing she described seemed to explain the blood they'd just found on the headboard. The DA thought it was time to finally talk to Bob Newlander himself.
4: His attorney and I are having conversations. I said, will he come in and be interviewed? Sure, absolutely.
7: Coming up, a crucial question for Bob Newlander.
16: On the headboard, there are at least 9 blood spatters on your wife. And blood spatter on the ceiling, blood on the floor. Let me ask you, do you have any explanation for that?
7: When day

0: More than a year had passed since Leslie's death.
1: Doctor, how are you? I'm Bill Fitzpatrick.
0: And now Bob Newlander was sitting down with DA Bill Fitzpatrick for a videotaped interview.
2: His attorney knows that I'm leaning towards that your client murdered his wife. I said, Ed, there's this blood. It's just so inconsistent. He can explain that.
0: And so Fitzpatrick asked him to start at the beginning.
2: I just asked him, tell me what you did that day. I want to be as thorough and meticulous as possible.
1: Do you remember on the 17th about what time it is that you woke up?
3: Somewhere between 6 and 6:30. I decided to go for a run, which I normally do. 7:30. I go pick up the newspaper, and then I grab coffee. That's I bring a cup of coffee to Leslie every morning.
1: Okay, tell us what happens when you go into her bedroom.
3: The shower is on. I hear the water running, and I place it on the nightstand next to where she got out of bed.
0: Bob said they had to be somewhere by around 9, so a little while later, he returned to check on his wife. He said it sounded like she was still in the shower.
3: I opened the door to obviously see if she's, you know, just forgetting time. That's sometimes she did. And she was laying on the floor. I basically went into shock seeing her there.
0: He described what happened next, a desperate attempt to administer CPR, which included moving his wife several times. First in the large bathroom, then all the way into the bedroom.
1: Any sign of life at all from Leslie?
3: I thought I heard some breath sounds.

0: while I try to get this one in a comfortable position.
1: Do you notice any stiffness of her muscles or her body in any way?
0: Not that I notice.
1: And when you're performing the mouth to mouth, are you able to do that? Are you able to open her mouth?
0: Yes.
1: Without any great effort on your part?
0: I don't remember any effort. I remember being able to open her mouth.
2: But that didn't fit with what Jenna said in her interview.
3: And her jaw was really dead. I started screaming that she's dead.
4: I didn't go into cross-examination mode because that was the agreement that we had, that I would not cross-examine him. I would just ask him questions.
2: And he had plenty of questions left.
4: He was going to explain to me all of this blood that made me suspicious.
1: I also want to tell you, in all fairness, that on a head wound, there are at least 9 blood spatters on your body. And blood spatter on the ceiling, blood on the floor where the body was resting, blood spatter on the wall. Let me ask you, do you have any explanation for that?
0: No, I don't.
4: The irony of it is when we got to the crescendo of the moment of the interview and I said, how did that blood get there? I don't know. And you really can't pick it up on the tape, but I looked at his lawyer like to say, what are we doing here? I thought this was the whole point of it. And I was stunned when he said that.
2: So Bob Newlander's story had problems. D.A. Fitzpatrick reached out again to the current medical examiner who had been challenged by Mary and other pathologists who'd reviewed the case. And in the summer of 2014, almost 2 years after Leslie died, he changed his opinion to homicide.
4: He changed the manner of death. He did. You know, it takes some professional courage to say I was wrong.
2: The change on the death certificate was enough for D.A. Fitzpatrick to finally make a move.
5: There was an arrest this morning of Robert Newlander.
2: The obstetrician who'd brought so many lives into the world was now accused of taking one, charged with second-degree murder and tampering with physical evidence. In Syracuse, the story was headline news.
6: He's accused of killing his wife, Leslie, and covering it up to make it look like she fell in the shower.
2: Through his attorney, Dr. Newlander firmly denied it all.
7: In 40 years of criminal practice, I have never had a client whose innocence I believe in more firmly than him.
2: And Megan says there were plenty of people in town who didn't believe that Dr. Newlander was a killer, including members of Leslie's own family.
6: You had his children who were standing by him from the beginning, and you had her siblings who were also standing by him, which I think was a really powerful symbol for the community. Because one would think that if he had killed his wife, her siblings, Leslie's siblings, would not be standing by him, but they were.
2: Did people commend you for standing up, or did some people turn on you?
8: It's a small community, and some people felt, well, good, someone's speaking up for Leslie, but other people felt like, why are you even pursuing this? Can't you just let things rest where they are? This is terrible for the children. They don't deserve this. They don't. But I didn't kill her.
9: This is about standing up for Leslie and letting people know that, you know, domestic violence happens in all kinds of homes and she didn't deserve this.
2: Whether or not Bob Newlander killed his wife wouldn't be up to Leslie's friends. It would be up to a jury to decide.
10: Coming up.
6: She was incredibly fragile. She had lost her beloved mother, and by all accounts, they were best friends. They were incredibly close.
10: A daughter takes the stand.
6: Everyone was watching and waiting and wondering, what will she say?
10: And the prosecutor's daughter detects a new clue, the coffee cup.
11: Something always caught my attention. We should see blood on that.

0: I try not to pay a lot of attention to that, whether there's publicity or not. When I'm in trial mode, I'm focused on that.
1: Cameras were not allowed in court, but each day, those crews captured the same dramatic scene in the hallway.
2: Bob was flanked side by side with his children, with Leslie's siblings, with, you know, family and friends and his attorney. They wanted the entire community to know we stand by our dad.
3: Did you worry that the jury would see that her own family is standing behind Bob Newlander? I mean, could he really have killed her if they're supporting him?
4: Yeah, Melinda and I used to joke during the trial, you know, who's got hug Bob duty today?
3: And not only that, you have a doctor.
4: Right. I've got a very, very likable guy. People want to see, you know, Count Dracula sitting there when it's a murder trial. Instead, they see this, you know, bespectacled suit-wearing guy who brings babies into the world.
1: And that was exactly the message Newlander's defense attorney tried to convey to the jury.
2: It was, there's no reason why this man who loved his wife more than anything would ever try to harm her.
1: The medical examiner got it right the first time, his attorney said. Leslie's death was an accident. The defense called a pathologist who looked at the same reports and concluded Leslie's head injuries were consistent with a fall in the shower. In his videotaped interview, Bob had suggested his wife's fall was caused by vertigo.
5: Could you tell us about that, the vertigo? What physicians has she seen for vertigo?
6: She's in the process of getting what's called physical therapy for vertigo, and she was also doing exercises, inversion exercises, for that regular, almost daily basis.
1: Leslie's sister told the jury that Leslie had suffered dizzy spells not long before her death, and a friend testified that on a trip to Israel the previous winter, he'd seen Leslie fall.
2: Part of the defense's strategy was to play up this idea that she had vertigo and that that could account for the reason that she slipped and fell in the shower that day.
1: As for all that blood in the bedroom, the defense said that couldn't be trusted. Paramedics had trampled all over the scene. And that blood spatter all around Leslie's bed? The defense said that could have come from a long-sleeve shirt Newlander was wearing.
2: He said, I was racing against time to save my beloved wife. I had a bloody shirt on, you know, from her injuries. I was covered in blood, ripped the shirt off to try to, you know, administer CPR, and that could account for the blood being spattered everywhere.
1: And the defense argued, if Leslie's death was a murder, then what had she been struck with? Even the DA couldn't say.
3: You had no murder weapon.
4: Correct.
3: You had no one who had actually seen the crime happen. You had no confession, no video.
4: Yeah, I thought it was an uphill battle.
1: The police had packed up and left right after the ME gave his opinion. The defense pointed out they'd hardly done any investigating that day.
2: The defense definitely blamed the police for a botched investigation.
1: And certainly, said the defense, if Bob had done the unthinkable, his own daughter wouldn't be standing in his corner. With emotions running high, Jenna, by then 25, took the stand in her father's defense.
2: She was incredibly fragile. She had lost her beloved mother, and by all accounts, they were best friends. They were incredibly close. And now she has to take the stand in the trial of her father. Everyone was watching and waiting and wondering, what will she say? How will she act?
1: Jenna told the jury about that horrific September morning. How she'd called 911, then came running to help just as her dad was pulling her mom out of the shower. It was a heartbreaking story, but in it, the DA saw plenty of inconsistencies.
3: You had a big problem with her testimony.
4: Boy, did I ever.
1: On the stand, Jenna said she didn't remember seeing blood in the bedroom until after her mother had been moved. But DA Fitzpatrick told the jury to listen to what Jenna said on that 911 call as she approached the scene.
4: Wait a minute. There shouldn't be blood anywhere. Mom is still in the shower, and she can't see Mom.
3: Jenna is seeing blood in the bedroom before her mom's even been moved.
4: No question about it.
1: In court, Jenna testified that she helped her dad move her mother. The DA says that contradicted what she said in her taped interview and on the 911 call.
4: It's heartbreaking to listen to. Don't move her. I mean, this is a 24-year-old telling the 60-year-old doctor, and she's pleading with him to do that. Yet he continues, obviously, to move her. I don't mean to pile on her grief. I consider her victim number two.
1: The DA believed Bob Newlander had used his daughter as part of a cover-up, calling her to the scene of the crime as he pretended to try to save the woman he had just violently assaulted.
4: He had to make efforts to cover up because of the violent assault that had already taken place. If he leaves her in the shower, how's he going to explain that to the EMTs?
3: You argued that there was just too much blood in that bedroom from a slip and fall in the shower.
0: Right. She allegedly fell in the shower, but she's 50, 60 feet in the bedroom, and then there's blood spatter on the wall.
1: The prosecutor said they believed Bob disposed of evidence, too. In fact, the family housekeeper told the jury she was certain that Leslie's bed sheets had been changed.
0: She noticed that the sheets that were on the bed were not the ones that she had put on the bed the previous Monday. And the bed didn't look the way she made it. I mean, she made the bed a particular way.
3: Your theory is that Dr. Newlander took the sheets off the bed and washed them?
0: No, he got rid of them.
1: And there was one more detail that the prosecution said was part of staging the scene. It was something that none of the professional investigators noticed, but was pointed out by Fitzpatrick's own daughter. At the time, Sarah Fitzpatrick was a college forensics major and was looking at the crime scene photos from her dad's case. In a picture of the nightstand, she stared at the coffee cup Bob said he brought to Leslie, and something jumped out at her.
7: Something always caught my attention with that photo of the nightstand. It's bright white amongst other objects. We should see blood on that. I mean, we're zooming in on this photo, seeing minuscule drops of blood on these water bottles and this tissue box, and it should be obvious to see blood on that coffee cup.
3: What did that say to you?
7: That coffee cup was inserted into the scene after the bloodletting event occurred in the bedroom. Both us and the defense agreed that he put that coffee cup there in the morning. It was still warm when officers got there, and I think it just was one little detail he thought would help with his story, but it backfired.
1: Still, there was a rather big hole in the state's case. It was something the prosecution had not told the jury.
8: Coming up.
9: This case has been a travesty from start to finish.
8: The jury reaches a verdict. Then comes the twist.
4: I was stunned. Stunned.
3: Were you angry?
4: I'll keep my emotions to myself.
8: When day.

0: In the spring of 2015, Dr. Bob Newlander went on trial for his wife's murder.
1: More compelling testimony today. All eyes were on this trial. I mean, our crews basically lived at the courthouse during this time. And everyone was waiting on bated breath to see what would be the next development.
0: DA Bill Fitzpatrick was joined by Assistant District Attorney Melinda McGonigal.
2: This trial was one of the most publicized trials that this area has seen.

0: After 8 days of testimony, Bob Newlander's case was about to go to the jury. But something was missing.
1: You know that jurors like to have motive. They like to understand why someone could do something so heinous.
2: Well, I told the jury, I said, look, I don't know why he killed her. Mm-hmm. I can suggest to you, though, that this was not a perfect marriage.
0: The DA did not call Leslie's friends like Nevin to share what they knew about Bob and Leslie's relationship. That meant the jury never heard about the text messages Bob sent asking Nevin to stay out of their marriage.
1: Why did you not call Nevin Roby to the stand?
2: I think it would have been distracting. I don't think it was a serious relationship. It would have been too tangential.
0: So Nevin didn't get to tell the jury that the separation was imminent and that Leslie was making plans to move out. Or this potentially explosive story.
3: She started talking about Bob and how he's acting very erratic.
0: Nevin says that at their last lunch, Leslie told him about an incident with Bob. It happened in the bathroom.
3: He came to the bathroom one day and he was like really kind of like semi-aggressive and not aggressive to her physically. She was just like kind of like verbally, and then he'd like leave quickly. And so I was like, well, do you feel afraid? And she's like, no, not really.
0: But Nevin's instincts kicked in.
3: And I was just kind of like, well, then don't stay there then. You have a lot of friends in this area. You have money. Stay at a hotel.
0: According to Nevin, Leslie said she didn't want to do that. When Nevin found out Leslie died in the shower, he was immediately reminded of that bathroom incident he says Leslie told him about.
3: Yeah, I was like, no way.
1: So you put bathroom and shower
3: together?
1: Yeah,
3: I was just like,
1: together.
3: You got to be kidding me.
1: Too much of a coincidence?
3: Way too much of a coincidence, you know? I mean, come on.
0: But none of that came out in the trial.
1: The jury was left wondering, what do we know about why he would, you know, murder his wife?
0: The jurors deliberated for 3 days and then announced they'd reached a verdict.
1: It was one of those moments where you could hear a pin drop in the courtroom. What will the jury decide?
0: The Newlander family walked to the courtroom arm in arm, both Jenna and brother Ari clinging to their dad. The tension was suffocating as the foreperson rose to deliver the verdict. Guilty. Guilty of murdering his wife in the second degree and tampering with physical evidence.
2: Normally at that point in a trial, the prosecutor gets up, turns around, reaches out to the victim's family, and you hug, and there's a lot of tears involved, and it's why we do what we do as prosecutors.
1: Not in this case.
2: In this case, you get the evil eye, you know, I hope you die.
1: I recall Jenna yelling out to her dad, I know you didn't do this. I love you.
0: Bob's defense attorney vowed to fight on.
4: Bob Newlander is the most honorable person I have ever met. This case has been a travesty from start to finish. It is not finished.
0: 3 months later, Bob Newlander was sentenced to 20 years to life in prison. It had been a trying few years for Leslie's friends, but they felt at peace with the roles they'd played.
5: Do I wish I didn't have to go through this? Absolutely.
6: It's been difficult. Some people don't talk to me. Other people say, I'm glad you spoke up for Leslie.
1: Once he was sentenced, most people thought, case closed. You know, he's going to spend this time in prison for the death of his wife, and that's the last that we will hear from or of Dr. Newlander.
0: But that thought couldn't have been more wrong. After the trial, an alternate juror contacted the defense, saying one of the jurors had been receiving information about the case.
1: They found that juror number 12 had not only just received media alerts, that she received upwards of 7,000 text messages from family and friends throughout the trial asking her questions about the case.
2: 6,997 of them had nothing to do with the case. The problematic emails was there was a text message from her father before she was selected as a juror. Quote, make sure he's guilty, close quote. Then there were three text messages, I believe, from a friend. What's going on? What did you think about Jenna? Is the scary guy there?
0: Defense attorneys filed an appeal based on juror misconduct. Motions were filed. Several hearings were held. The appeal went all the way to the state's highest court.
7: The next appeal on this afternoon's calendar is People of the State of New York versus Robert Newlander.
1: You all felt confident that this did not affect the outcome of the trial?
2: 100% certainty. It had nothing to do with her verdict.
0: But ultimately, the court's seven-judge panel unanimously
8: disagreed with the DA and threw out the verdict.
2: I was stunned. Stunned.
9: Not only is Bob Newlander granted a new trial, but he's released from prison.
2: Right, over our objection, he's released on bail.
10: Robert, there's a lot of people that think you shouldn't be out of prison. What do you say about that?
9: Were you angry?
2: I'll keep my emotions to myself.
10: Do you have anything to say at all?
11: I just want to be with my family. Then please, just give us some time.
8: The defense hailed it as a victory, but Bob Newlander was not free and clear. The DA could try him again, but would he?
9: You had a big decision to make. You had to decide if you were going to prosecute Bob Newlander again.
2: I have to live in the real world. I'm thinking, I can't do this again.
12: Coming up, trial number two. A new defense team, new evidence, and renewed support.
13: My entire family is standing behind him after 10 years. Do you think we'd be with him if we thought he was guilty?
12: Would the verdict be different this time?

0: By the summer of 2018, Bob Newlander was a free man. For Mary Jambalik, after years of being involved in the case of her friend, it was a crushing development.
1: I was shocked, but again, even when things seem completely straightforward, life just isn't straightforward. Things happen.
0: DA Bill Fitzpatrick faced a tough decision, whether to try him for murder all over again.
2: There is nothing more exhausting than going through a trial, unless you're young and have a great disposition. But me, you know, I'm in the seventh inning.
3: You know, to think about, we have to do this again, you know, it was a lot to get to where we were.
2: But you have to do it. Somebody's got to speak for Leslie.
4: Jury selection began this morning in Onondaga County Court. 10 jurors have already been seated.
0: It was March 2022 when Bob Newlander went on trial again for the murder of his wife.
5: Any messages to the community today?
0: By that point, the former doctor had been out on bail for 3 years. His wife, Leslie, had been gone for nearly a decade.
6: Did you wonder if the family was still supporting him?
1: I did wonder that. It's a dark part of this story.
5: Ari, do you still believe that your father is innocent? Your mother slipped in the shower?
0: The family wasn't saying much, but it was clear that nothing had changed. Newlander's children arrived for trial number 2 like they had before, by their dad's side. D.A. Fitzpatrick was again joined by ADA Melinda McGonigal, and there was a fresh face on the prosecution team.
2: Well, I only have one assistant D.A. that has a master's degree in forensics, and I only have one daughter.
0: Fitzpatrick's daughter, Sarah, was now an assistant district attorney in his office.
6: What a unique experience to bring your daughter in on your team.
2: And the irony isn't lost to me, the relationship between the defendant and his daughter, and then I'm bringing my daughter in to get, at her age, the experience of a lifetime.
6: Was there some pressure on you that I need to get this right, I need to impress my dad and, you know, feel worthy that I'm on this team?
7: Absolutely. I mean, it's not just impress my dad, it's impress my boss.
0: By and large, the prosecution's case remained the same.
2: Same theory, same 911 calls, same housekeeper, same photographs, with one significant addition.
0: A blood spatter expert, new to the case, made an interesting discovery while examining photos of Leslie's headboard.
2: And below the mattress line, he drew Melinda's attention to a very, very small, maybe 4 millimeters, piece of what he believed to be some type of tissue.
3: And said, you know, it might still be there. So I went out to DeWitt PD, pulled that section of the headboard, and lo and behold, there was that piece still there attached to the headboard. So then we had it tested.
0: It turned out to be fatty tissue, which they believe came from Leslie's open head wound.
3: It told us that she was assaulted on the bed.
6: So this was a big deal for the second trial.
3: This was huge, yeah.
8: Tonight, we're giving you a look at the bombshell piece of evidence that was at the core of the prosecution's argument.
0: In this second trial, D.A. Fitzpatrick tried to tell the jury more about a possible motive. He said things were tense in the Newlander marriage, that the couple was separating, and that Leslie was moving into an apartment.
2: There's no question that this was a rage-based homicide. This was not carefully planned and premeditated. Whatever the anger was about her flirting with another guy, with the expense of selling the house, her new apartment, moving, whatever that stew ultimately became, that's resulted in her death.
0: Bob Newlander came to court with a new high-powered defense team.
6: What did you see the defense do differently this time? What was their change in strategy?
2: I think the first trial, Bob Newlander couldn't have done this because he's such a wonderful human being, and the science doesn't add up. This trial, Bob Newlander's a wonderful human being, but the science is overwhelming that this was a slip and fall.
0: The defense's own forensic expert disputed the prosecution's new finding about the tissue on the headboard.
6: The defense said that there should have been more brain tissue, blood and hair, if that's really where she was attacked.
3: There could have been more blood. There could have been more brain matter, and he could have cleaned it up.
0: And motive? The defense argued the state was pulling at straws. There was nothing that would have caused Bob to fly into such a rage and kill his wife of 30 years. Their son Ari told the jury that even though his parents were separating, he never saw them in a physical fight. Nor, for that matter, had Leslie's sister. She testified in support of her brother-in-law, saying she knew of no physical altercations between Bob and Leslie. But perhaps the biggest change to the defense's case was who they chose not to call, Jenna Newlander.
2: Jenna Newlander is the quintessential definition of the missing witness. She had intimate knowledge of the facts. She would naturally be expected to support her father's position that this was a slip and fall in the shower. And she's available.
0: The DA's office spoke with jurors from the first trial, and they said Jenna's testimony actually hurt Newlander.
2: Jenna's testimony was so disastrous that she ultimately was a huge part in convicting her father.
0: So without hearing from Jenna in trial number two, the jury went off to deliberate.
9: How long do you expect your deliberations to take once they begin?
2: I have no idea.
0: And just 6 hours later, everyone was called back into the courtroom. There was a verdict.
4: Robert Newlander was found guilty by a jury of 12 men and women, found guilty of murdering his wife, Leslie.
2: We were professionally very, very satisfied. As I said many times in this case, somebody's got to speak for Leslie.
0: The DA credits his former colleague and Leslie's friend Mary with igniting the case.
6: Your story is one of the most incredible stories I've heard. And without you doing what you did, there may have never been justice for Leslie.
1: Maybe not, but that kind of has been a life goal for me, to speak for the dead. And so to speak for my friend was an honor.
0: After the verdict, Bob Newlander was immediately taken into custody and later sentenced to 20 years to life in prison.
5: Mr. Bach, any comments on that guilty verdict for your client?
10: Obviously, we're disappointed.
11: My father is innocent.
0: His son Ari immediately called the verdict a travesty of justice.
11: I mean, the fact that my entire family is standing behind him after 10 years, do you think we'd be with him if we thought he was guilty? I can assure you, every one of my family members would have been taking the stand against my father if he had done anything to my mother. If she were here, she'd be disgusted with how this community has treated her family. The district attorney does not speak for my mother. No one who claims that they're speaking for my mother is actually there for her.
2: I don't think Ari wants to come to grips with this. Ari was not there. I think he clearly loves his father and wants to believe that this was a slip and fall in the shower, and that's his right. I bear him no ill will.
0: For Leslie's friends who fought for justice, now's the time to cherish memories of the woman they admired and loved so dearly.
12: I think she needs peace in heaven. Leslie didn't deserve to die.
1: Maybe at least with this conviction, we can think about the woman she was and her laughter and her beauty and her generosity and hold on to that.
13: That's all for now. I'm Lester Holt. Thanks for joining us.
6: She loved her family. She put everything she had into being there for everybody else.
14: A couple of days go by and I hadn't heard from her.
15: She called me and she's like, "Have you heard? Jasmine's missing."
16: What was it about that post that stood out to you?
6: The photos. That's not something she would put out there, of her in lingerie.
17: I pulled up her phone records. She has not made any phone calls since Tuesday night, and someone has been resetting her passwords.
18: Her family catapulted the investigation. They took matters into their own hands.
19: We could see the pin drop from Jasmine's phone.
14: We found a way in the apartment complex.
6: He said, "I heard a scream that was so startling that I wrote the time down."
16: So this was right next door?
6: Exactly.
16: Are you thinking Jasmine could be inside?
14: Yes. We forced the door open, terrified of what you're about to find.
13: Could a family's all-out effort to find their missing daughter actually derail their fight for justice? I'm Lester Holt, and this is Dateline. Here's Blaine Alexander with The Pin at Apartment 210.
20: How far would you go for your family? For the people you love most in the world?
6: When you're desperate, you just don't stop moving.
20: Especially if one of them was in trouble.
7: It's been missing for 4 days.
20: So this family went to the ends of the earth.
17: What can we do?
20: And the edge of the law.
21: Can't investigate anything in there that you found.
20: They'd only find out later if they had gone too far. Chattanooga, Tennessee, 2022, just 2 days before Thanksgiving. Jackie White and her family were heartbroken. The family matriarch, Granny, had cancer, and the prognosis wasn't good.
22: It was hard, and the cancer had metastasized. Mm-hmm. It went from, hey, let's figure out what's wrong, to she's gonna die very soon.
12: That fast?
22: Yes. So it was really quick. It was really unexpected.
20: The family all gathered at the hospital, including Jackie's cousin, Jasmine Pace. Jazzy, as the family called her, adored Granny.
12: How was Jasmine during all of that?
22: She kept it together because that's what we do in my family. We're strong for each other. But when I got there, she was outside alone having her breakdown. So she was devastated. I mean, devastated, absolutely devastated. Everyone had their own moment with her, and she passed as soon as I started praying.
20: Jackie grieved with her cousin Jazzy. The two worried about their moms. Granny had raised them both. So they made plans for the family to gather on Thanksgiving, just 2 days away. Jazzy helped lead the charge.
22: She offered, you know, I can bring stuff. Our moms are not going to want to have Thanksgiving, but Granny will haunt us if we do not. She's like, we have to get everyone together, even if we're all in pajamas and crying.
12: Yeah.
22: So that was the plan, to kind of recoup the day in between and figure it out. And then all get back together on Thanksgiving.
20: The day before Thanksgiving, Jackie texted Jazzy to see how she was holding up.
12: And you got a response.
22: I did.
12: Saying what?
22: I just need some time alone after everything that happened.
12: Was that a normal response from her?
22: For an emotional event, yes. Mm-hmm. I think my whole family's that way. We kind of retreat inwardly and like to process alone. So I thought maybe that's what was happening.
20: But then Jazzy texted to say she was spending Thanksgiving with a friend instead of the family.
22: And said, you know, I'm going to South Carolina with Emma for her family's Thanksgiving. I just need some time away from everyone after everything that happened.
20: Jackie couldn't believe it.
22: Her not coming to Thanksgiving, it upset me. I mean, I'm like, girl, be here, you know? And I tried to call her on Thanksgiving, and it went straight to voicemail.
20: Jazzy's half-sister, Gabby Pace, also found it strange. Especially when she got this Snapchat from Jazzy, a photo with the message, "Baby, I'm good."
12: What did you think?
23: Odd. Because they were old pictures. It didn't look like the most recent Jazzy.
20: By that Friday morning, worry started to creep in. Jazzy's mother, Katrina, realized nobody had actually spoken to Jazzy in 3 days since the night Granny died.
22: When she couldn't reach her on the phone by the day after Thanksgiving, it was like, no, something's wrong. She's not picking up the phone. She's not checking on me.
12: She knows her daughter.
22: She does. And it's very unlike Jasmine to not be there for everyone.
20: Her mom called Emma, the friend Jazzy said she was visiting.
22: Emma actually told her, my family's not in South Carolina, so I don't even know where that came from.
20: And there was more. Jazzy wasn't with her on Thanksgiving.
22: And that's when it was like panic stricken.
12: She knew something wasn't right.
22: And she's like, what do I do? And I said, she's 22. She's on your phone plan. Who is she talking to? Mm. Like, let's unravel this.
20: The search for Jazzy would force the family to go places and do things they never imagined.
17: What can we do?
24: At this point,
3: I mean, I'm not saying...
4: It sounds like you all went into full investigation mode.
8: Mm-hmm.
17: We know it's not her. We know it's not her.
8: And from that moment on, it was just digging. Like, where is she spending money? Who is she talking to?
23: You're terrified of what you're about to find.

0: November 26th, 2022. It had been 4 days since family and friends last saw Jasmine Pace. It was totally unlike Jazzy to disappear like that. Her family started tracking her down.
1: It's 2022. Everyone has an electronic footprint. There are clues everywhere.
0: Especially, they figured, for a bright and fun 22-year-old who was normally in constant touch.
2: What was she like?
1: Sweet. Sassy. Shut up. So easy to talk to. She had a lot of friends. Definitely kind of an old soul. She liked to read, and as social as she was a homebody too.
0: And also outdoorsy. She liked walking along the banks of the Tennessee River. Family friend Brianna Edge had known Jasmine since she was born.
3: She always wanted to be where the adults were. She could be 5, 6 years old, and Jasmine wanted to know what was going on, be part of it.
0: As she got older, Jazzy wanted to be a part of the family business, too. She started working at her mom and stepdad Scott's construction company.
1: She was still in college, but worked for that company, so it was all day, every day on the phone with them.
0: Jazzy had always been someone they could lean on in times of crisis.
1: Her number one, I would say, was her family.
0: Now, Jazzy might be the one in crisis. Her family kicked into high gear. Not only were they determined to find her, they were tech savvy. They went to the Verizon store and pulled Jazzy's phone records. One call in particular caught their attention. It happened on the day Granny died. A 71-minute call to a number they didn't recognize. The next day, her phone turned off. They couldn't ping her location, but they thought of something else.
1: You know, every car has a computer, mostly after 2015 now.
4: And so we would be able to track her car location through that. But in order for us to be able to do that, we had to log in through her email. So we had to transfer her phone number over to a new phone to be able to access all of that stuff.
0: Once they got into Jazzy's email account, they found out that the passwords to her bank and social media accounts had been changed.
2: It sounds like you all went into full investigation mode.
1: Mm-hmm. I think that idea was out there of let's use what we can.
0: By now, the family had accessed Jazzy's car app. Since the last time the family saw her, her car had been to 2 locations, and it was still at one of them, Mountain Creek Road. Jazzy's mom and stepdad raced over. Gabby arrived shortly after. And there it was, in the parking lot, Jazzy's SUV, but no sign of Jazzy. Jazzy's mom called the police.
5: Hello.
0: And before long, a patrol officer showed up. Body cam rolling.
5: So what's going on exactly?
0: That's mom Katrina on the left, stepdad Scott on the right. They told the officer everything they'd learned so far.
5: She's been missing for 4 days.
6: So Tuesday night at 11:27, she left our house and went to a house on, or a place on Fraser Avenue. Wednesday, it left Fraser Avenue, came right here.
5: Hadn't been moved since.
6: I pulled up her phone records. She has not made any phone calls since Tuesday night.
5: Okay.
6: No data has been used because I had her phone line transferred to a new device so I could
5: track
6: her stuff. And someone has been resetting her passwords. You know, it's not her. We know it's not her.
0: Just then, while the family stood in the lot, Jazzy seemed to emerge. A racy photo popped up on her Facebook account.
1: That's when I got scared.
2: You saw that post.
1: I did. I felt like that's someone that wants to humiliate her. That's not something she would put out there of her in lingerie on social media.
6: What can we do?
5: At this point, I mean, I'm not saying it's not weird circumstances, because that definitely is. I can get her listed as missing.
0: Jazzy's mom wanted more. She asked them to pull any security footage from that parking lot.
6: See if she actually drove this car here.
5: I know the courtesy officer that does work here, but as far as this time of night, I don't imagine I'd be able to get anything until tomorrow.
6: Can we try?
0: As Jazzy's family waited on that security footage, her mom remembered that long call Jazzy made the day Granny died. When she didn't recognize the number, she had called Jackie, who was helping from home.
1: So on the phone with me, I mean, she pulled up her Verizon and started scrolling through, and she said the last person she was on the phone with, it's this number.
0: Jackie got right to work. While still on the phone with Jazzy's mom, she ran the number through one of her mobile payment apps.
1: And I put it in Cash App, and I said, Jason Chin, Do you know that person? She said, yes, and she hung up on me.
0: Katrina knew Jazzy had been casually seeing a guy named Jason Chin for a few months. Maybe he could help find her.
6: Hello?
0: So there, Jason. Right in front of police, Katrina called him.
6: No one has seen or heard from her since Tuesday night.
0: What would he have to say?

0: Jasmine Pace's parents were busy tracking her digital footprint, trying to determine her movements since they last saw her. They learned she'd had a phone call with Jason Chen, a guy she'd met on a dating app. The two had been casually dating for a few months and had gone on a trip to Chicago together. Now, Jazzy's mom was on the phone with him.
1: And last time you seen her was Saturday? The last time you talked to her.
0: Jason told Katrina he hadn't spoken to Jazzy since that Monday, but she knew that wasn't true.
1: And you hadn't talked to her since then? Hang on one second, Jason. I just muted him.
2: When I come in,
1: he just lied. He talked to her for 71 minutes Tuesday afternoon.
3: Okay.
1: He would remember that.
0: Jazzy's mom pressed him.
1: Hey, Jason, I just pulled up her call log, and I have it on here where she talked to you for 71 minutes Tuesday afternoon while her granny was in the hospital.
0: Jason said he did remember talking to Jazzy that day. He'd simply forgotten. For police, it wasn't much to go on.
3: I can document that, but as far as putting him as a suspect, we don't know.
1: Okay, I'm just letting you know. Please document it.
0: Katrina pushed them to do more.
1: Could we possibly go to a local business that you have to pass to get these apartments and ask them to pull up footage so we could see if she's driving her car?
4: But they're not just going to pull it up for you.
1: I understand that. But I can't just not.
3: I understand. I'm trying to explain to you the extent of what I can do.
0: Eventually, the officers left. If police wouldn't follow the leads, the family would.
5: When you're desperate, I think that's what you do. You just don't stop moving. It's like you're trying to lean into anything you can that you think is going to bring you some kind of answer.
0: They went to the address they had for Jason, but all they found was an abandoned house. Frustrated, Jazzy's mom went back through Jazzy's texts from that night.
6: And suddenly, Katrina realizes she has a text on her phone.
5: Mm-hmm. She sees the pin drop and realizes, oh.
6: She sent a message.
5: Yes.
0: At 2:18 a.m., on the night she disappeared, Jazzy had sent her mother a pin with her location on it. Katrina was grieving Granny's passing and never saw it.
6: How shocking was that for her?
5: It was scary. I think that's when I think fear really set in.
6: You could tell immediately that a message like that was a cry for help.
7: Yes.
6: No other explanation.
7: I mean, there was no, for 3 o'clock in the morning or 2 o'clock, whatever time it was.
0: That pin led them to yet another apartment complex. The family made their way into the building.
7: Just started knocking on every single door.
6: What are people telling you?
7: At first they said, no, we haven't seen that girl. And we almost gave up on knocking on the doors because we were coming to dead ends.
6: So you're just trying to narrow down which floor, which apartment.
7: Yes. And then finally we realized that her pin drop had coordinates to it. So then we would walk near every door and down the hallway, just brushing up against the side of the wall, trying to get as close to the coordinates as we possibly could.
0: Finally, they got the perfect hit, apartment 210.
6: You knock on the door?
7: Yes.
6: What happens?
7: Nobody answers.
0: So they knocked on the next door, apartment 212. A couple answered. The family asked if they'd seen anything. Seen? No, the couple said. But they had heard something.
5: He said, I heard a scream that was so startling that I wrote the time down. So he went and got the paper, and I want to say it was in 3 to 4 minutes of that pin drop that he heard that scream. Mm-hmm.
0: The neighbors clocked that scream at 2:15 a.m., just 3 minutes before Jazzy dropped that pin. They said it sounded like it came from next door, apartment 210.
6: Are you thinking Jasmine could still be inside?
7: Yes.
6: She could need help?
7: Yes.
0: Jazzy's mom was fearless, maybe even a little reckless.
5: She went down and got her credit card out of her car and they got in. They popped the lock with the credit card.
0: The family slowly made their way into the small one-bedroom apartment. Right away, something caught Katrina's eye.
7: They had found my sister's to-go bag, like a night bag that she takes to go and stay places.
6: As you guys continue looking around the apartment, what else did you see?
7: In the desk drawer, they found my sister's credit cards and her driver's license all stacked up neatly in a pile.
0: Also on the desk, a notebook. They opened it and saw a name, Jason Chen.
7: And then we proceeded to call the police.
0: For the second time that night, police met the family. The officer told them an investigator had already been assigned to the case.
2: So I've talked with the investigator.
0: That was news to the family, who said they'd not been contacted by anyone.
2: As of right now, there's nothing more that we can do.
8: We're trying to figure out all the details yet.
1: Yeah, we've got the phone numbers.
2: You going to let me speak?
1: Yeah.
2: I said there's nothing more that we can do right this second to figure out where she's at. Now, if you have phone numbers or other information, I can put it in the report, mm-hmm. and then I can forward that along to the investigator. Mm-hmm. But she's the one that has made the call that she's not responding out here tonight.
0: The police issued a warning. Do not go back into the apartment.
6: Thanks for finding this. But
5: yes, let us take it from here. We had no confidence whatsoever in the police, because up to this point, it was like, it's a holiday weekend. How'd you get my number? She's fine. She's posting on social media.
6: So at this point, you're like, it's up to us.
5: Absolutely.
6: Did your family go back?
5: Absolutely. Because what have you guys done for us this far? Anything we thought could be a clue to help us find her, we were chasing that.
0: Jasmine Pace's loved ones had done all they could, and maybe more than they should, to find her. They'd broken into an apartment, then defied police instructions and gone in again.
6: What was it like to just be inside that apartment?
7: Very anxious, because even though you know that you're in the right direction, you're terrified of what you're about to find. You have no idea what you're going to find, and you don't want to find certain things.
0: They didn't find anything new, but they were convinced Jazzy had been there. What's more, they were sure Jason Chen, the guy Jazzy had been seeing, lived in the apartment. His name was on the notebook, and a neighbor confirmed it. Jason was the son of Chinese immigrants who owned a restaurant. The family lived 30 minutes outside of Nashville. But Jason moved to attend the University of Tennessee, Chattanooga, where he majored in computer science. That's where Ryan Barrett met him in the summer of 2020.
9: Initially, we were the first two people at the dorm. Mm-hmm. So we spent about the first 3 or 4 days just us together, really just getting to know each other, just figuring out general interests that we both like, you know, playing video games.
0: Ryan says he and Jason became good friends, that he was fun to be around. What was his demeanor like?
9: More quiet guy, but he was pretty funny. He'd always kind of come in with those, you know, little jabs at everybody.
0: The two got along so well, they became roommates and even landed jobs at the same place, a soap company.
9: Summertime was great. I mean, we spent 4th of July together at the park downtown.
0: Now, Jazzy's family was convinced Jason had something to do with her disappearance. They took everything they'd gathered that could be used as evidence. Jazzy's driver's license and credit card, the cell phones and a tablet, and gave it to the police. And they didn't stop there. They had their family lawyer reach out to the district attorney general asking for help.
10: I received a phone call from my supervisor. He called and said that we were going to come in and assist our missing persons unit with the Jasmine Pace missing persons investigation.
0: Detective Zach Crawford headed to the apartment.
6: When you got in there, how did you find the apartment? Was it clean? Was it messy?
10: I would say that it was a clean apartment. It appeared that things may have been slightly out of place in terms of where they were located. And you could smell a little bit of a cleaning product inside of the apartment.
6: It smelled like it had possibly been recently cleaned.
10: Correct.
6: Considering everything that you know up until this point, when you smell something like that, does that Raise your antenna. Do you pay attention to that?
10: Yes. It's something that is notated. Along with smelling it, you're also looking for a potential sheen on the floor to see if this was a crime scene location, if anything had been altered in terms of cleaned up, wiped, or anything like that.
6: Then he noticed something.
10: Just on the right of the futon on the floor on the hardwoods, I saw what appeared to be blood transfer in the form of a heel print on the floor. Blood transfer on the floor.
6: When you say blood transfer, you mean like a bloody footprint?
10: Essentially a bloody footprint.
6: So the crime scene unit comes in. What do?
10: They first document the scene by photographs and video. We asked for certain items to be collected that we observed in our walkthrough. I also asked for Blue Star reagent to be applied to that scene. Blue Star reagent is a forensic tool that will show the presence of wiped, cleaned, or invisible blood to the naked eye that could give further details of how much blood we are dealing with.
6: What do they find?
10: So we requested during the application of the Blue Star to be present. Upon first spray, it illuminated essentially a third of the living room area.
6: What did this show?
10: This showed an extremely large amount of volume of blood, the largest that I had seen to that point in terms of Blue Star reaction in my career. I vividly remember looking at Sergeant Emery and Detective Seach, and we all said, we have homicide.
5: I got a call at work from Katrina. Hey, get here to the police station now. They're calling us in. They have an update. So we rushed there, and they told us, seeing what we believed to be the crime scene, there's so much blood that was lost that it was not survivable. So this is no longer a missing persons case. This is a homicide. So that's a strange thing, because I think in the back of your mind, we still were like, well, are you 100% it was her blood? You know, maybe she did somehow survive it. You're telling me she's gone, but we don't have her.
6: You still had hope at this point.
5: I think maybe we wanted to cling to that. I mean, we all accepted what they were telling us. Yes, we know that this person you loved died, and we know it was pretty brutal, but we don't really know what happened after that.
6: It would now be Detective Crawford's job to find out. I mean, is your next step find Jason Chin?
10: Yes,

0: Detectives searching for missing Jasmine Pace found so much blood evidence, they knew they had a homicide on their hands. What they didn't have was a body or a suspect in custody. It was now their mission to find both.
1: There's multiple avenues that are happening. Evidence that we're finding at the crime scene location is providing further follow-up. We also have search warrants being conducted on the phone records of Jason Chen.
0: They homed in on the day after Jasmine disappeared. Jason's phone records revealed he went to Walgreens and Walmart, and security footage showed someone resembling Jason buying cleaning supplies.
1: He was wearing a very identifiable hat. It was a red and white hat called Anything Goes.
0: Once Jason Chen left his apartment on November 23rd, he never went back. Detectives continued to track his phone. Ultimately, where did you find Jason Chen?
1: We ended up locating him in Nolensville, Tennessee, at his parents' address.
0: So he comes down, and what happens?
1: He was wearing items of clothing that were consistent with what we observed him wearing during different stages of the investigation.
0: What does that tell you?
1: It gives us further details of confirming that is Jason Chen in the video footage we see.
0: So to be clear, when you found him at his parents' house, he was wearing the same hat that he was wearing when he went to go buy those cleaning supplies.
1: Correct.
0: Was that surprising to you?
1: We were more excited that he was wearing it, so we didn't have to search for it.
0: Police arrested Jason Chen and charged him with first-degree premeditated murder. But
1: we attempted an interview with Jason at the Nolensville Police Department, and he invoked his right to counsel, so we were unable to get an interview with him that night.
0: Jason refused to tell investigators anything. As news of his arrest spread across Chattanooga, one person listened with particular interest, his former roommate, Ryan Barrett. How unbelievable was it that your former roommate was wanted for murder?
2: Insane. He had done a lot of crazy things to me, but murder was not what I was expecting.
0: Ryan and Jason had their own strange falling out a few months before Jazzy disappeared. Ryan's online accounts were hacked. He suspected Jason was behind it, since he was the only one who had easy access to Ryan's phone.
2: Nearly all of my Venmo accounts, any social media accounts were all locked out of. Same with my personal email.
0: He even got fired from his job, he says, after some messages and social media posts from his account.
3: Saying what?
2: Just very aggressive messages to managers that I would have never sent.
0: Ryan says he doesn't know why Jason would do that to him, but he'd had enough and moved out.
2: When I went back to grab my last few items, it turned out Jason had disengaged the lock, manually reset it to where my code wouldn't let me into the apartment.
0: So you couldn't get the last of your things?
2: Couldn't get the last of my things. I spent probably about an hour banging on the door.
0: Ryan says they never spoke again. The day after Jason's arrest, Jasmine's family was on edge, desperate for the one thing still missing, her body.
4: Talk to me about that process.
5: It was painful. It was really painful. We all stayed together and just waited. But by the second day, I was like, if they don't find her today, I'm going looking. We had come up with a game plan to kind of just look on our own because we needed that closure. We needed that piece of putting her to rest.
0: Detectives continued to search for clues as to where Jazzy's body might be. Location data from November 23rd put Jason on the banks of the Tennessee River. On December 1st, 2022, they searched the area and found her.
5: If there was anywhere that she had to be for that many days, she loved it there.
4: That was a special place to her.
5: She told him that he should go and see it before the leaves fall.
4: So she had told him about that place?
5: She did.
4: And that's where he ultimately chose to dump her body?
5: Yes.
4: When you all heard that detail,
5: it just turned my stomach. I mean, it's sick.

0: Jasmine had been stuffed in a suitcase. She was handcuffed. And it got worse.
1: This was not something that was quick. It was something that was gruesome. It was violent.
0: 60 stab wounds in all. As the family grieved, the man accused of killing Jasmine Pace sat behind bars. Thanks, in large part, prosecutors said, to her family.
2: How crucial was her family's involvement in all of this?
3: Extremely.
4: Mm-hmm.
0: Hamilton County District Attorney General Cody Womp.
3: I don't know how the police department would have ended up getting a search warrant had it not been for her family.
0: Crucial? Absolutely. But it was also a ticking time bomb. Jason Chen's attorney, Josh Weiss, said the entire crime scene was compromised the moment Jazzy's family stepped inside.
5: This isn't one of your run-of-the-mill cases. Usually, police officers get a search warrant. In this case, Jasmine Pace's parents illegally broke into Jason Chen's apartment and searched that apartment.
0: Police warned Jazzy's family about it that night.
6: We legally can't investigate anything in there that you found because it wasn't found legally. That's not my role. That's the state of Tennessee. That's just case law.
7: So that was torture, just feeling like, did we make a mistake? It was a constant just pit in your stomach of... There were times Katrina would call me and just say, he's not going to get away with this, right?

0: 2 years after Jasmine Pace was killed, her family gathered in a courtroom to see Jason Chin stand trial for her murder. Jason's parents and brother were there too.
1: What was it like for you to be in there, to be in that courtroom, and be in the same courtroom as Jason Chin?
2: I think I'm more so just numb to everything, that at first you feel just so much anger.
0: By now, the judge had ruled to allow in evidence from Jason's apartment. Armed with that, prosecutors laid out their theory of what happened that night. The couple fought, and Jason launched a vicious, drawn-out attack. This wasn't heat of the moment, they said. It was premeditated murder. Prosecutor Paul Moyle.
1: What would you identify as the challenges in this case?
3: Anytime you have a first-degree murder case, the challenge is premeditation. Mm. How do you show that there was an opportunity to reflect on your conduct before committing the murder?
0: They began by hammering home the brutality of the crime.
4: This is the suitcase in which Jason Chin stuffed the 98-pound body of Jasmine Pace.
5: You know, he didn't just stab her 60 times. He then put her body in trash bags. He then put her body in a suitcase.
0: The first witness up for the prosecution, Jasmine's mom, Katrina.
4: Were you concerned at that point about a police investigation?
6: I wasn't thinking about police investigation. I was just trying to find her. Insanely scared.
0: Prosecutors knew the stakes. If they couldn't prove Jason meant to kill Jasmine, the jury could drop it to second-degree murder or even voluntary manslaughter. All of it was on the table.
5: This was prolonged to some extent. We know that she was in his apartment until he leaves with the suitcase to go drop her body by the river.
0: After that, prosecutors said Jason abandoned Jazzy's car in that parking lot where her family found it. Jason had pleaded not guilty to premeditated murder. So what his attorney, Joshua Weiss, said stunned everyone.
7: Jason Chin is guilty, but he's not guilty of the crime that he's charged with.
1: It's certainly not often that you hear a criminal defense attorney say that his client's guilty.
8: I wanted to get the jury's attention from the beginning. I said exactly, I'm not here to waste your time. Jason Chin is guilty of killing Jasmine Pace, but not to the degree the state is saying.
0: Weiss said Jason did kill Jazzy, but it wasn't premeditated, as prosecutors argued. Instead, he said, the evening began with the couple hanging out and drinking wine. But then
7: Jasmine goes back into the kitchen to get another bottle. And there on the counter is Jason's cell phone. Ding, ding. Ding, ding. That familiar Tinder ding. Jasmine looked at his phone and saw all these messages with other girls. And it sent her in an anger, into a rage, and they started yelling, fighting. Jasmine attacked Jason with an empty wine bottle.
0: Jason had no choice, his attorney argued. He acted in self-defense, stabbing Jazzy in a fight he didn't start.
9: This is a voluntary manslaughter case.
0: Prosecutors completely dismissed the self-defense theory and even brought in a forensic tech expert who testified that Jason was not on Tinder at the time Jazzy was killed. In fact, the only time he was on the dating app, they said, was the next morning.
5: He's on social media, on Tinder, hitting on girls, and Jasmine is dead in his apartment, which really says everything you need to know.
0: When it came time to cross-examine Jasmine's mother, Weiss tried to thread a very small needle, showing sympathy while still questioning the evidence.
9: You said you would do anything to find your daughter?
6: Wouldn't you?
9: Of course. But you would break into an apartment?
6: To find my daughter? Yes.
0: Both sides rested. Now, the case was in the jury's hands.
10: I tried to remain very objective.
0: Sarah Reed was juror number 11. There was no question that Jason killed Jazzy,
11: The issue on the table was premeditation. Sarah says she was swayed by what Prosecutor Moyle said.
10: Not only was it 60 stab wounds, there was 120 choices he made, in and out. That at any point he could have stopped.
11: It didn't take long for the verdict to come in.
12: We, the jury, find the defendant, Jason Chen, guilty of first-degree premeditated murder.
13: Let's talk about how quickly they came back. I mean, we're talking less than an hour.
5: Yeah.
13: Surprising?
5: I assumed that they were going to find Jason guilty, but that it might be over a period of hours or days. Mm. What we now know is that we had done our job.
11: Now, jurors had one more job to do, sentence Jason Chen. Before deliberating, they would hear from Jasmine's cousin, Jackie.
6: 60 stones are in this jar, one to represent every stab wound found on my beautiful, innocent 22-year-old cousin.
11: Jurors had two choices, the possibility of parole in 51 years or life in prison with no chance of getting out.
10: That decision came down to a conversation of Jasmine doesn't get to come back in 51 years.
11: Jason Chen is now serving a life sentence. No possibility of parole. Jazzy's family feels like they are serving a life sentence too. A lifetime of missing the beautiful spirit they all loved so much.
2: The world needed to hear that they didn't just need to look at her as a victim of a crime. They needed to look at her as like this most blessed person that would have just shown random acts of kindness to anybody.
13: What do you want people to know, to remember about Jasmine?
14: She put everything she had into being there for everybody else. She always put herself last. I mean, she got joy out of doing for others and being a loving, compassionate, kind, warm human being.
15: That's all for now. I'm Lester Holt. Thanks for joining us.
16: They said, get down on the ground. So I did. I mean, I could be dead right now.
17: I wish I had put my face over his so he could look at me instead of...
15: She had to relive it all for the cameras. A new bride, married just 6 days. Then came that horrible night.
16: And I see kind of a dark shadow. All I remember was the bright flash of the gun.
15: She told police a mysterious man burst into their new home and killed her husband.
16: I put my hands on his face and I told him I loved him.
15: There's no doubt her story was heartbreaking, but it was puzzling too. Who was this strange man? Or, as you may find yourself asking, was there a strange man at all?
18: A brand new bride tells the story of some mystery man. That's got to set off alarm bells.
19: She was somebody we had to look at.
15: Now she's the one under scrutiny. Her clothes examined, her account questioned.
16: The detective asked me if I killed my husband.
15: What did happen that night? The truth would be far stranger than anyone knew.
20: I'm not the monster you make out to be.
15: I'm Lester Holt, and this is Dateline.
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22: Albuquerque, New Mexico, a mile-high city, famous for its annual balloon festival, and the city where a match made in heaven came in 2005 when a friend of Catherine Bailey's set her up with a man named Scott.
18: What was it that made your friend think that the two of you would be a good match?
16: I'm not sure if it was anything other than he was a tall, handsome man, and she knew that's what I liked.
22: And Scott Pierce certainly was tall. At 6'8" and more than 350 pounds, he was a gentle soul trapped in the body of an NFL lineman. The two soon fell in love, and nature played an important role in their lives, both their own good natures and their love of nature.
18: What'd you like about him besides that he was 6'8"?
16: He saw the beauty in anything. I mean, he would stop to take a picture of anything.
22: Scott was behind the lens for pictures like these.
16: We would make special trips out into the desert when the cactuses were blooming. We took a lot of photographs.
22: But nature alone wasn't important to Scott Pierce. He was also nurturing. This big guy also had a big heart. He dreamed of one day becoming a nurse practitioner.
16: If I had a plant and it was almost dead and I was like ready to give up on it, he wouldn't let me because there was a chance it could come back. He just wouldn't give up on anything.
22: In May 2008, nearly 3 years after they were matched, Scott and Catherine, who worked in retail, took a big step as a couple. They bought a house in Northeast Albuquerque.
18: This was your first home?
16: Mm-hmm. I qualified for it on my own, actually, but with his nursing career finally taking off, we're going to be living okay.
18: What appealed to you about that house?
16: It looked very homey, and it gave us more room. I mean, we didn't need a huge house. We're both simple people.
22: A month later, they were married.
1: I, Scott, take you, Catherine.
3: Thank you, Catherine.
1: To be my wife.
18: Was our honeymoon coming?
16: The honeymoon was going to take a back seat for a little while, which was fine. We had a house. You know, we still had boxes everywhere.
22: That decision to buy that home at that time, on that schedule, would one day become a choice Catherine and others would examine and re-examine. Because that honeymoon the new couple had put off would never come. Just 6 days after the wedding, Scott and Catherine's new life took a turn no one saw coming.
16: He actually stayed up late that night watching a movie and then came to bed. Next thing we know, the dogs are barking. I got up, went down the hall. I noticed the back door was open, and I thought it was 3 o'clock in the morning. I didn't have my glasses on, and I thought, why would Scott leave the back door open?
18: So if the back door had been open when he went to bed, he probably would have noticed it.
16: Yes. His routine was to go through the house and check that everything was locked.
22: Then, from nowhere, Catherine noticed something strange.
16: And I see kind of a dark shadow that looks like he's pointing a long, pointy thing at me. And I said, oh, Scott, stop messing around.
18: You thought it was your husband.
16: It didn't make sense that it would be a stranger in my home pointing a shotgun at me, so it had to be Scott playing a trick.
18: Tell me about this man with the shotgun. White, black, Hispanic?
16: A black shadow. That's literally all I saw. And then it snapped. This wasn't Scott.
18: What'd you think?
16: Your mind works very fast. He said, get down on the ground. So I did. And he said, where's Manny?
18: Manny.
16: And I said, what? What did you say? And he said, where's Manny?
22: And that's when, from the corner of her eye, Catherine caught sight of her husband. He'd woken up to see a man pointing a shotgun at his wife.
16: He was charging this guy.
18: Your husband of 6 days was coming to your defense.
16: Yeah. At that point, it was kind of a blur. All I remember was him turning very fast, but I saw the bright flash of the gun. And I think that kind of temporarily blinded me.
18: Where's the guy with the gun?
16: The only thing I can imagine is that he ran out the back door as soon as the gun went off.
22: Catherine grabbed the phone, called 911, and says she found Scott on the kitchen floor with a gaping wound in his neck.
18: Did you say anything to him?
16: Oh, yeah. I told him I loved him. I put my hands on his face and I told him I loved him. He had his hand up on his stomach and I noticed it fell. And it fairly certain he died right there.
18: So by the time they loaded him into the ambulance and took him away, you didn't have a lot of hope.
16: I wouldn't even say that. I wasn't going to give up hope until somebody told me. Finally.
22: And minutes later at the hospital, someone did.
16: I remember the doctor finally walking in, and he said, so tell me what happened. And I said, no. Is he alive? I wasn't going to play this game. I wanted to know right away. And he said, no.
22: At age 41, Scott Pierce was dead 6 days after his wedding. And just like that, Catherine Pierce was a widow. What had happened in that kitchen? Who was Manny, the mysterious man for whom the killer had come calling? And who held the answers to all those questions?
15: a whole lot of questions in this case. Police were quick to set out to answer them, and they started with Catherine Pierce. It's more than her story that's under scrutiny. It's everything. Her clothes from that night, her marriage, even a life insurance policy.
16: I knew something was coming.
15: Did she have something to hide?

0: A new day dawned in Albuquerque that June morning in 2008. And as the sun came up, Catherine Pierce realized she'd been transformed. In just 6 days, she'd gone from smiling newlywed to blood-stained widow and to possible suspect in the murder of her husband, Scott.
1: You know, when a husband or wife dies, it's very natural for police to at least look at the surviving spouse.
2: I knew something was coming. It wasn't unusual.
0: And soon, Catherine was face-to-face with veteran Albuquerque homicide detective Mike Fox.
1: If a brand new bride tells the story of some mystery man coming into the house and executing her new husband, that's got to set off alarm bells.
3: She was somebody we had to look at.
1: Tell me about Catherine Pierce's demeanor.
3: She actually shocked me how well she was able to put it together.
1: Calmer than you would expect?
3: Yes.
0: Detectives had many questions, especially after looking hard at the crime scene and finding something confusing. The killer had dumped out Catherine's purse on the back deck, but on the purse, no fingerprints. So was this a robbery gone wrong? Or was the purse some kind of diversion?
3: We knew we were dealing with somebody at that point that it had gloved up either with rubber gloves or something like that.
1: Which says to you what?
3: It tells me that whoever's involved was going in there to kill somebody and not leave any evidence behind.
1: Burglars generally do not carry shotguns.
3: No.
1: And if somebody surprises them, instead of shooting them, they just run away.
3: Typically, that's what I've seen through my career.
1: And so even though the fact that Catherine's purse was sort of dumped out and searched through, everything about this says planned murder, not planned burglary.
3: Correct.
0: But planned by whom?
1: Tell me about Scott Pierce. Anybody didn't like him?
3: No, everybody liked him. Great guy. Nothing bad in his background at all.
1: You no doubt did your due diligence to find out whether that marriage was as happy as it appeared to be.
3: Yes. Talking to people around him, everything was fantastic.
0: But detectives had heard that story before. When they looked deeper, they learned that Catherine's husband had a life insurance policy. The payoff was in the mid-six-figure range, and she was the beneficiary. When they canvassed the homes nearby, police found neighbors who'd heard a man and woman talking at around 3 a.m. Detectives wondered, had that been Scott and Catherine? Within hours of her husband's murder, criminalists confiscated the clothes Catherine was wearing when she said her new husband was gunned down right in front of her.
1: Police took your clothing because they wanted to test it.
2: Everything is evidence at that point. I understood that.
1: You weren't concerned?
2: Not at all. The detective asked me if I killed my husband.
1: Straight out.
2: And I said no. And he seems fairly satisfied with that.
0: But detectives asked Catherine to run through her story again, looking for inconsistencies. So she went through what happened that night again, just as she did in this video she would later make for her attorneys.
2: From here, I turned around, and there was a person, a tall person standing here. So I said, oh, Scott, stop messing around. And then he said, get down on the ground. That's when I knew somebody was in my house that didn't belong. I saw Scott standing at the other end of the room. I held out my hand and I said, Scott, wait. The gun went off. His head was right here. And his neck was blown open, all of this. His throat, everything to back here, it was gone.
1: Did she say or do anything that made you suspicious?
3: No. Nothing showed that she wasn't telling the truth, but unfortunately, in her situation, I have to go after her as a possible suspect. It's to find out if she is involved, A, and then B, if she's not, later on make it so that when this does go to trial, it's not brought up by a defense attorney that tries to throw it on her and make her look like she's the one that did it.
0: But remember, there was something Catherine heard on the kitchen floor that night. Something that came from that shadowy figure who'd held a shotgun to Catherine's head before firing the fatal shot at Scott. The killer had also asked her a question that would soon become the focus of this investigation.
2: He said, "Where's Manny?"
1: Manny.
2: And I said, "What? What did you say?" And he said, "Where's Manny?"
1: It was a name that meant nothing to homicide investigators. But Catherine Pierce says she knew exactly who the man was after. Now police were looking for him too.
4: Coming up. So who was this mystery man named Manny? And could he help break this case?
3: It didn't quite seem right that this random person just happened to break in.
4: Police are getting closer. When day

0: It was just a few hours into a sunny Saturday morning in Albuquerque, June 2008. Catherine Pierce was in a police car, being taken home from the hospital, where her husband of 6 days, Scott, had just been pronounced dead. From the start, she'd been treated as a suspect in her husband's murder. Catherine's story was that a shadowy figure had broken into their home in the middle of the night and had then killed Scott, but for some reason, spared Catherine's life. Detective Mike Fox was working homicide for the Albuquerque police.
1: It didn't quite seem right that this random person just happened to break in and was looking for a guy named Manny.
0: Manny. It was the name that was about to break this case. It had to do, it turned out, not just with Catherine Pierce and her husband, but with the house, the piece of property they'd just bought as they began their life together. The couple had moved in just a month before the murder. A month before that question asked by the intruder in the middle of the night about where to find Manny.
2: You knew who he was talking about.
3: Yes, I knew exactly who he was talking about.
2: That's who you bought the house from?
3: Yes.
2: And they had moved out how long before?
3: Almost exactly a month prior.
0: Suddenly, the murder case had moved off of Catherine Pierce and onto the presumed target that night, a man named Manny. It turned out he was known to the Albuquerque police. And within hours, after detectives put out word they were looking for him, Manny called police. He offered to come in, sit down, and help out any way he could.
2: I'm guessing the first question is, who's looking for you that wants to kill you?
1: Yeah, who would want you dead?
2: And he says?
1: He says Jason Skaggs. He's the only one I can think of that would want to have me killed.
0: This is Jason Skaggs. Manny told police he and Jason worked together at a roofing company. Originally from California, Skaggs was an ex-Marine, a former trucker with a minor criminal record. And some of the story Manny was telling police added up. At 6'3 and only 200 pounds, Jason Skaggs matched almost exactly the description given by Catherine Pierce of a tall, slender intruder. But he was not, as far as police knew, a killer. To detectives, a home invasion that ended in murder seemed to be outside Jason Skaggs' criminal skill set.
2: If he was the guy in Catherine Pierce's house with the shotgun, he was a rookie.
1: And that didn't really match up with the gloves and some of the other things that were kind of popping in our heads as somebody that might be more experienced at this.
0: Detectives started tracking Skaggs' cell phone.
1: The cell phone started pinging off of El Paso, Texas.
2: That sounds like a guy on the run.
1: Yeah. I thought, okay, you know, is this guy just heading for Mexico?
0: But it turned out El Paso was just the closest cell tower to Elephant Butte Lake, the campground where Jason Skaggs was spending the weekend with his wife. And not only did he say it, his employer backed him up. Even with what seemed an airtight alibi, detectives brought in Skaggs.
4: Jason, do you mind stating your name and date of birth?
5: My name is Jason Skaggs.
0: Skaggs stuck to his story of a weekend camping trip at the lake. But what Skaggs didn't know was that his wife had already been interviewed. And she told a completely different story of what they did and when. Detective Fox broke that news to Jason Skaggs.
1: At that point, I could see that we had the right guy.
2: How can you tell when you have the right guy?
1: When a person's cooperating with you, they have a certain demeanor. And when you start to turn things on them and start to show that what they're telling you isn't the truth and that I know it, then you can see a change in the eyes. And so it just all starts to unravel.
2: And you can tell. You can see that.
1: Oh, yeah. And it's probably the most exciting part of the homicide investigation is breaking a murderer with their own words.
0: To detectives, it was looking more and more as if Jason Skaggs had been the man with the shotgun in Catherine Pierce's home.
4: The woman in the house describes you.
5: I have never broken anyone's house. I have never shot anyone in my life.
4: Well, I think it was by accident. I think this guy came up behind
5: I have never shot anyone in my life.
4: Shot this guy.
5: Never. I have never shot a human being in my life, and I have not broken anyone's home.
4: We're going to solve this.
5: And you'll find out it wasn't me. It wasn't me. I wasn't in their house.
0: Police kept hammering away, and that's when Jason Skaggs changed his story. He said he wasn't the man in Catherine Pierce's home, and he wasn't the person who'd pulled the trigger on that shotgun and killed Scott. but he did know exactly who it was.
6: When we come back, this case takes another hairpin turn. Just look at what police are about to find. A duffel bag, a gun, and gloves. Do these belong to the killer? Who was in the house that night?
4: The plan is to kill.
0: Albuquerque police were moving full force in the first 48 hours after the murder of Scott Pierce. Scott's widow, Catherine, returned to the house they had shared to find more than a piece of her heart was missing. Quite a bit had been stolen now by that shadowy figure with a shotgun. It wasn't just the life of the man she'd married less than a week before. It was also the future they had planned together. But gone too was Catherine's camera, a gift from her husband, who had so loved photography.
3: Of all the things he could have taken, that was actually the best thing because it still had all my wedding pictures on it. I hope he saw the pictures. I hope it sunk in, what he just did.
0: Who had killed Scott Pierce was still an open question, but police thought they were zeroing in. Because remember, Catherine said the shadowy figure who'd come into the house in the middle of the night was looking for a man named Manny, who had lived in the house previously. When detectives found Manny, he said a co-worker named Jason Skaggs was the likely killer. When questioned, Skaggs denied any role in the murder and said he and his wife had been camping a couple of hours from Albuquerque on the night Scott Pierce was killed. But Detective Mike Fox soon broke down that alibi. And so, in the police interview room, he went after Skaggs with a new tactic.
2: I mean, you're thinking that at that point that was Skaggs saying, where's Manny?
1: Yeah, I'm saying, you know, whatever part you played in this, a good guy was killed. And you got to feel bad about that. I mean, I got into that they'd been married a week, that they had just moved into the house. And if you're a good person, that has to weigh on you.
0: Whether Skaggs was a good person is debatable. Whether he cracked under the pressure is not. Soon he was singing like a canary.
4: I wanted Manny to get hurt. I wanted him, you know, arms, legs, things that, you know, he'd be hurt or it would take him a while to recover.
0: Skaggs said he wanted Manny hurt because Manny had slept with his wife. Skaggs admitted the home invasion was all about jealousy, but said he never wanted anyone dead. But Jason Skaggs also had a surprise for detectives.
1: I said, you went in there with a shotgun. He goes, no, I didn't go in there. I had someone else go in there for me. And we're like, what?
2: Who did Skaggs say was his accomplice?
1: He said it was Clifton Bloomfield.
2: That name mean anything to you?
1: No, the name didn't ring a bell at all.
2: But it didn't take you long before you knew a lot about him.
1: Correct. This is a serious guy.
0: Serious and scary. Clifton Bloomfield was 39, an ex-con who'd done prison time in Arizona for robbery, kidnapping, and assault. After his release, he had moved to New Mexico, where he dabbled in acting. But Bloomfield's new career apparently wasn't working as well as his old one. He was soon arrested and pleaded no contest to a home invasion robbery. Bloomfield was now on probation for that crime, released from jail less than a year earlier. He'd been set free into the custody of a co-worker at a roofing company, a man named, you guessed it, Jason Skaggs.
2: Clifton Bloomfield. He was the kind of guy you'd send into somebody's house to either beat them up or kill them.
1: Yes. And he physically met the description. He was also tall and slender.
0: When police searched Bloomfield's home, they found a black duffel bag containing a shotgun, bulletproof vest, and a mask. Also latex gloves, used, as police soon learned, by the killer who had dumped out Catherine Pierce's purse to try to make this murder look like a botched burglary. Detectives now believe Jason Skaggs was telling the truth. It had been Bloomfield behind the shotgun. His criminal history fit the crime. He'd been convicted of a violent home invasion robbery before. It wasn't long before police tracked down Bloomfield and arrested him.
2: This is a guy who's done prison time? I would think this is a guy who's not going to talk.
1: I didn't think he would.
0: But maybe Bloomfield had seen those wedding pictures of Scott and Catherine on the camera he'd stolen. Had he also picked up a conscience somewhere on his journey? Because the hardened con surprised detectives by opening up.
1: I was a little shocked, but pleasantly shocked.
0: As police would soon learn, Clifton Bloomfield's version of the truth changed with the New Mexico wind. But among the several statements Bloomfield gave was an explanation for his mission that night, looking for Manny.
4: The plan is to kill him.
5: Okay. If you're going to kill him, is Skaggs going to want to talk to him first, or are you going to take him somewhere?
4: No, he just had one message for him. He said, tell him his Anglo-Saxon said bye. Time up, give him a message.
5: Okay.
4: And put around him.
0: But in the house that night, Bloomfield said he realized that the Manny he knew from work bore no resemblance to the 6'8" Hulk he found bearing down on him in the dark.
4: Good, it wasn't Manny.
7: He was too big. My hands stopped coming at me. I put my hand out. I was like, oh, that was so fast.
4: Did you intentionally fire or accidentally fire?
7: I don't know. That's more than I don't think.
0: He says he was about to leave when Scott Pierce charged him. True or not, the result was that Bloomfield put himself behind a murder as a favor to a friend. Except, he killed the wrong man.
2: This was all just spectacular bad luck. If you'd moved out of that house a month later, your life would be different.
3: It would be very different.
2: If your husband were a sounder sleeper, if he hadn't woken up.
3: Things could have been different.
2: If the guy with the gun had left when he realized Manny didn't live in the house anymore.
3: Yeah, so many things. The wrong place at the wrong time.
0: Bloomfield and Skaggs were charged with murder. For Detective Mike Fox and his colleagues, it was a job well done. A case quickly solved.
2: Scott Pierce is murdered early on a Saturday morning. And less than 48 hours later, you have all the suspects in custody and confessions.
1: Yes.
2: Good job.
1: Came together pretty well.
2: Case closed.
1: That's what we thought.
0: They were wrong. Catherine Pierce was about to learn that the shadowy figure she'd confronted that night was one of the most cold-blooded killers her part of the world had ever seen. And her involvement with him wasn't over.
6: Coming up, a twist that stuns Catherine Pierce.
3: It doesn't make any sense that he left me alive.
6: It would stun the police, too. When David...

0: In the weeks after the murder of her husband, Scott, Catherine Pierce was still living in the home where he had been killed by mistake. Instead of moving out, Catherine cleaned up the bloodstains and stayed. She says she was determined to face her own fears.
1: I began to get up in the middle of the night and kind of walk through the house with the lights off just so I could get that out of my system so I wouldn't be afraid of it. I walked down the hall without the lights on. I went to the back door. I let the dogs out.
2: You walked through the kitchen.
1: I relived it over and over and over again.
2: And that made it easier.
1: If you repeat something over and over and over again, it lessens a little bit every time.
0: But Catherine was also facing a broken-hearted truth that she lost the love of her life.
1: I had no idea what my future would hold, especially in the romance department.
2: You could not conceive of ever finding that kind of love again.
1: No, I could not.
0: And now the detectives who'd quickly closed the case by getting a confession from that armed intruder, Clifton Bloomfield, were about to realize they weren't done with either Bloomfield or Catherine Pierce. That's when the crime lab here in Albuquerque got a hit on Clifton Bloomfield's DNA. But it had nothing to do with the murder of Scott Pierce. This was a DNA sample left at the scene of a completely different Albuquerque homicide. The killing ground was in this neatly kept home in 2007, some 6 months before the murder of Scott Pierce. The murders of Tak and Peng Xilyi had been front page news and sparked citywide outrage and fear. The Yis were beloved figures, pioneers in the city's Korean-American community. They'd come to the U.S. in the 70s, worked multiple jobs, raised four successful children, and lived the American dream. Mr. Yi had just retired so they could travel. And then they were murdered in their own home. Detective Mike Fox had a personal connection to the case.
3: He actually was my neighbor at one point. So I'd see him out gardening and very pleasant man.
2: Not a neighborhood where you would expect this to happen.
3: No. This is another crime where you have a victim that hadn't done anything to deserve it.
0: And the crime Detective Fox and his colleagues had investigated had been especially vicious. Mrs. Yi had been beaten and suffocated with a plastic grocery bag. Her husband had been beaten to death. But before he died, Mr. Yi took a swipe at his killer, and his DNA was found under Mr. Yi's fingernail. Police now knew it was the DNA of Clifton Bloomfield. He had not even been a suspect in the murders.
3: Part of me was shocked, but part of me was like, makes sense. The brutality of the murders.
0: News that Bloomfield had committed two more murders sent a shockwave through Catherine Pierce.
1: I realized that I really could be dead. He could have killed me for fun because I was in the wrong place at the wrong time.
2: Or because you possibly could have identified him.
1: Anything. Why leave a witness behind? It doesn't make any sense that he left me alive.
0: The story gets stranger. Before getting the DNA hit on Bloomfield, Albuquerque police and prosecutors had already arrested, indicted, and jailed two other men who they believed were responsible for the Yi murders. One of the men had even confessed. But the DNA of those two men was never found at the murder scene. DNA now linked only Clifton Bloomfield. Those results came back from the crime lab just days after the murder of Scott Pierce.
1: My lawyer called me up and said, "We found something. It looks like he could have been arrested before he ever killed Scott."
2: I kind of get the feeling that's also when you kind of began to get angry.
1: Yes. Somebody like that, why did it take so long to put him behind bars?
0: Catherine's lawyers, Ben Davis and Brad Hall.
2: How long did it take them to test that DNA?
4: 7 months.
2: And during that 7 months, Mr. Bloomfield was on the street, and one of the things he did was kill Scott Pierce.
4: Correct. They had 7 months to prevent the murder of Scott Pierce, and they chose not to do that.
0: Carrie Brandenburg was the Bernalillo County DA.
2: Should police have submitted that DNA sooner than they did?
5: Hindsight, yes. At the time it was done, the way things are done. We have limited resources. We had cases that were going to trial that we need DNA on. And so there's a priority.
2: So this was something that fell through the cracks.
5: I can't say that it fell through the cracks because that insinuates that something wrong happened. And I can't say that anything wrong happened. The process worked the way it always works.
0: But that answer wasn't good enough for Catherine Pierce. This widow was about to begin a crusade, and Clifton Bloomfield was about to come out of the shadows.
6: Coming up.
7: I'm not the monster. You may make me out to be.
6: Haunting words from the killer himself. Catherine Pierce and you are about to hear his story.

0: the range of emotion Catherine Pierce experienced after the mistaken identity murder of her husband Scott had gone from devastation to relief when his killers were caught, and then to anger when she realized that if a double murder investigation 6 months earlier had been handled differently, Clifton Bloomfield might have been in jail instead of in her kitchen.
1: DNA evidence could have prevented him from killing Scott, and it infuriated me. I mean, I couldn't believe that such a minor and significant detail from a previous murder could have saved Scott.
0: That detail she's talking about? The DNA that linked Bloomfield to the Yee murders. The DNA taken from under Mr. Yee's fingernail. It sat in the Albuquerque Police Crime Lab, with no tests being performed to identify it, for months. The match didn't come until after Scott Pierce was dead. Catherine Pierce thought the process had failed her, so she filed a lawsuit against the city of Albuquerque, its police department, and various detectives, including the man who had helped to quickly solve Scott's murder, Detective Mike Fox.
2: It's kind of ironic. You find her husband's killer in less than 48 hours, and you still get sued for not having found him earlier.
3: I guess one of the pitfalls of being a police officer, no one's ever really happy with the police. They always like the firemen better.
0: And by 2012, Catherine's lawsuit was headed for trial. Catherine was dreading having to revisit the time of Scott's murder. She'd already done it once in this video, assembled by her attorneys as they prepared her case.
2: You've moved on a little bit.
1: Moved on, because I don't want to relive it.
2: Do you feel at all bad suing the police department that brought in your husband's killer in a couple of days?
1: No, I don't feel bad. For me, it was more about bringing awareness to what the police are doing or not doing in this case. All I want is for them to do their job all the way through.
2: You talk to police and they say, one, we did do our job. We brought those guys in the minute we knew they were suspects. DNA is not like it is on television. We don't have an answer in 15 seconds.
1: And I do understand that.
2: And we got a lot of murders. We do the best we can. We wish we could solve everyone. We wish we could close everyone right away. But that's not real life.
1: And I know the police department or the detectives did not come in and kill Scott. I get that. It's not about smearing the Albuquerque Police Department or detectives. It's about giving them more incentive to do their job better.
0: Just before trial, the city settled with Catherine Pierce for close to $500,000. Her attorneys.
2: The city admitted no liability in that settlement.
4: Routine.
2: What's that mean to you, that the city settled just before it went to trial?
5: You don't pay a lot of money if you didn't do anything wrong, do you?
0: Although it settled the suit, the city defended the work of its police department throughout what it called a complex investigation.
2: To Catherine Pierce, it felt like an ending to a sad string of what-ifs. What if she'd moved into this house a week later? What if Scott hadn't woken up? What if the DNA from the Yee homicides had been tested sooner? She'd had what felt like a very long run of very bad luck. And the connective tissue in all of it was Clifton Bloomfield.
6: I'm not the monster you may make me out to be. But I'm not perfect either.
0: This is Clifton Bloomfield in an interview in 2009 given to the Albuquerque Journal newspaper.
6: I've done my share of wrong. I've done plenty of dirt.
0: Bloomfield was willing, even eager, to talk about the Pierce case, to explain what went wrong.
7: How bad about what happened?
8: Me? I feel bad about what happened there. What happened in the Pierce case was a tragedy. Imagine in a darkened room just seeing shadows. And you tell a person to stop. You have a shotgun in your hand. And they continue trying to grab it from you.
0: It's hard to imagine being blasé about murder, but then Clifton Bloomfield has committed a lot of them. Maybe that's why he tells the story as if he's an observer and not a participant.
1: And he said, get down on the ground.
0: Bloomfield's version doesn't quite match with that of Catherine Pierce, the only other survivor of that night.
1: I saw that interview, and he exaggerated a lot. He said Scott was

0: turned and pulled the trigger. I think it was as simple as that.
1: It's a tragedy. We've been married. I'm weak. Another tragedy. He was a nurse. Tragedies don't end. They just keep on going.
2: And the list of tragedies Clifton Bloomfield brought about just kept going. Faced with the death penalty in the Yee murders, Bloomfield cut a deal. He pleaded guilty to murder charges, and in exchange for a life sentence, he admitted committing two more killings before the Yees, before Scott Pierce. The first was a talented designer found strangled in his home in 2005. 3 days later, the body of an 81-year-old retired schoolteacher was found, beaten, and suffocated.
3: But he wasn't even a suspect in any of those.
4: No. He was good. He wore gloves. He made it so no traces of him would be left behind, except when he got scratched.
3: And suddenly, he's not just the guy you brought in on the Scott Pierce homicide. Suddenly, he's what, a serial killer?
4: He's his own kind of serial killer. He's not hunting prostitutes or somebody that looks like his mom.
3: He just kills and keeps on killing.
4: He's just killing for the art of killing.
3: How many murders do you think Clifton Bloomfield has committed for which he's never been charged?
4: I honestly couldn't tell you. 10 wouldn't surprise me.
2: Bloomfield declined Dateline's request for an interview. Jason Skaggs pleaded guilty to murder in the Pierce case and is serving a 30-year prison sentence. Meantime, the DA's office in Albuquerque freed those two men, the original suspects in the Yee murders. One of them settled a lawsuit with the city for nearly $1 million. The city, again, admitted no liability. And Catherine Pierce has at last been able to move on. The woman who once thought she would never find love again has remarried, fulfilling one of the wishes Scott had for her in their brief time together.
0: When I was, trying to talk about forever in her little pillow talk, he said, I might not live to be an old person. But he said, if that happens, I want you to move on and find somebody. Wow. What a gift.
3: And you did.
0: And I did. I could be dead right now. I know that. It's like being given a second chance. So I'm running with it.
5: That's all for now. I'm Lester Holt. Thanks for joining us.
6: The night before, Angela thought that she'd heard somebody messing at the front door of the residence. She felt she was being watched. All the wounds that she had to her body, it was a very angry attack.
5: A nursing did.
0: And I did. I could be dead right now. I know that. It's like being given a second chance. So I'm running with it.
5: That's all for now. I'm Lester Holt. Thanks for joining us.
6: The night before, Angela thought that she'd heard somebody messing at the front door of the residence. She felt she was being watched. All the wounds that she had to her body, it was a very angry attack.
5: A nursing student with three children, nobody was busier than Angela.
7: As soon as class was over, she was gone.
8: Back home.
7: Mm-hmm.
5: And that's where they found her.
9: My girl ain't answering the phone.
10: The officers could see a lot of blood.
5: Police thought her boyfriend's behavior seemed odd.
11: He gets to the door and sees it kicked in and he doesn't go in.
6: People thought that there was something suspicious about that.
5: But he had an alibi.
11: Did he try to point the finger at anybody else?
10: He did, Angela's ex-husband.
5: X had an alibi, too.
10: He came off as very calm and collected.
5: And there was something else missing.
7: We got a phone call.
5: Until someone found it.
8: They asked me if I would be willing to come up there and wear a wire.
5: Just one old friend talking to another.
12: This is just my second drink.
5: About a secret she was dying to share.

0: chair.
1: I think she was almost proud of the whole thing.
0: A case where the biggest twist came after.
2: Right before, Angela thought that she'd heard somebody messing at the front door of the residence. She felt she was being watched. All the wounds that she had to her body, it was a very angry attack.
0: A nursing student with three children, nobody was busier than Angela.
3: As soon as class was over, she was gone.
4: Back home.
3: Mm-hmm.
0: And that's where they found her.
5: My girl ain't answering the phone.
6: The officers could see a lot of blood.
0: Police thought her boyfriend's behavior seemed odd.
7: He gets to the door and sees it kicked in and he doesn't go in.
2: People thought that there was something suspicious about that.
0: But he had an alibi.
7: Did he try to point the finger at anybody else?
6: He did, Angela's ex-husband.
0: X had an alibi, too.
6: He came off as very calm and collected.
0: And there was something else missing.
2: We got a phone call.
0: Until someone found it.
1: They asked me if I would be willing to come up there and wear a wire.
0: Just one old friend talking to another.
8: This is just my second drink.
0: About a secret she was dying to share.
1: I think she was almost proud of the whole thing.
0: A case where the biggest twist came after the verdict.
1: Wow. That was my response. Wow.
0: I'm Lester Holt, and this is Dateline. Here's Keith Morrison with Prairie Confidential.
9: It was dark on the Great Central Plain. Moonless in the early hours that Friday, the 13th of November. The small night wind shivered along flat, deserted streets and nipped with freezing little teeth at the ruins of autumn in Minot, North Dakota. Was there a muffled cry, the sound of a car making haste away? No one heard. Not a thing. It's a modest place, Minot. Modest in a good way. And uncommonly friendly, comparatively speaking, of course.
2: It's comfortable. It's a family community.
9: North Dakota nice. Maybe an old-fashioned phrase, but it still fits.
10: The people who have been around a long time still greet each other on the street.
9: As they did that chilly morning in November 2015, when parents dropped off their kids at this elementary school, and where, later that morning at Minot State University's Department of Nursing, Professor Diane Scholl wondered why one of her students hadn't shown up for an 11 a.m. exam.
3: Before we all started taking the test, I said, has anybody heard from Angela?
9: Angela was this woman.
11: My name is Angela Wilder. I'm a student nurse with MSU, and I'll be assessing your cardiovascular system today.
3: She was just this sweet little Southern girl.
4: Sweet little Southern girl?
3: Yep. I was Miss Diane, and yes, ma'am, and no, ma'am.
11: Okay, I'll let the doctor know, and he'll be in with you shortly.
9: Angela Wilder was, in addition to a nursing student, a mother of three, who, just days before, had revealed to her professor that she was pregnant.
4: Did you have any advice for her?
3: Well, we talked about how stressful school is. And we talked about, you know, her not feeling well. And then that's when I just told her, yes, she's expected to come to class, but if she couldn't, she needed to call and let me know, and we would just make other arrangements.
9: But that morning, no call, no Angela. Was she ill? Class was over before one of Diane's students dropped a kind of bombshell.
3: She said, well, I think it was Angela's house when I drove to school, but there's police tape around it and a lot of people in hazmat suits.
9: And indeed, it was Angela's house. This little place next to a Lutheran church across the street from that elementary school. It was Angela's fiancé, home from a night shift, who called 911.
5: I just got home. My back door is kicked in. And my girl ain't answering the phone. My son's inside with her and everything. I'm about to go in and see what the f*** is going on.
12: Okay, why don't you just wait for officers? I'll get them over there.
9: So, the fiancé stayed outside. The officers went in. The house was neat, tidy. They found the two-year-old unharmed. They went down the hall, looked in the next bedroom. And there she was, very dead.
6: I didn't know at the time exactly how many times she was stabbed, but I knew that it was vicious.
9: Minot Police Detective Sergeant Dave Goodman.
7: How many eventually did you find out? How many stab wounds?
6: Somewhere near 40.
7: And there was the fiancé, and you've got a crime that looks like a crime of passion.
4: What story did he tell about coming home?
6: He reported that he had been at work all night. When he arrived home and found the back door to the residence kicked open, said that he was obviously concerned about that.
4: If that was me, I think I would have rushed in there to see what was going on with my family.
6: And I say that too. Of course, until you experience that yourself, I guess none of us know how we would react.
9: Still, Goodman's detective instinct kicked in. So what if some 911 dispatcher told him to wait? Would an innocent, worried parent really do that? It was suspicious. Why did Angela's fiancé, Chris, stay outside? And had he really been at work all night as he said he was? They took him downtown for the first of several interviews, where Goodman and his partner, Detective Sergeant Krista Matthijs, sized him up. His name was Chris Jackson.
4: How did he present?
2: He was calm. He was crying. He was upset. He was mad.
9: Where was he that night? Chris said Angela drove him to work at Walmart. Dropped him off before 11 p.m.
8: And I kiss her. I say, I love you, sweetheart. Drive safe. Have a good night.
9: Angela was nervous, he said, afraid to be left alone.
4: Why did he say she was anxious during the night?
2: The night before, she thought that she'd heard somebody messing at the front door of the residence. She felt she was being watched.
9: So, said Chris, he called and he texted her repeatedly. But after 2 a.m., he said, she didn't pick up when he called.
2: And he figured she had fallen asleep.
9: But no, she wasn't sleeping. But who killed her and why? When Chris first arrived at the police station, they let him make a phone call. It was obvious he had his own suspect in mind.
8: Richie's probably the piece of who did it. God, I hope they piece it too. I hope so.
9: Richie? Who was he?
0: A pregnant young mom dead, her toddler nearby, and an investigation about to lead to even darker discoveries.
2: Her fingernails were broken off.
0: Detectives talked to Richie.
13: What happened to your face? I got a scratch on my face.
0: Are they getting closer or getting played?
4: Did he have an alibi?
2: He said he did.
0: When Dateline continues.
9: The wind on the prairie is a fickle thing, like people sometimes are. Is that why Angela Wilder's fiancé, Chris, was so angry?
8: Richie's probably the piece of who did it.
9: There was a history to this. Long before that November morning in 2015 and far away from Minot, North Dakota, in Alabama, Angela met Richie at church. They were the best of friends as kids. And after Angela had a baby as a teenager, it was Richie who scooped her up, married her, adopted her little girl, and before long they had a boy of their own. All witnessed by Angela's sister, Crystal.
14: She tended to date guys that were funny, that were gentle, that were intelligent. And really, Richie was all those things.
9: Richie was in the Air Force. That's why they moved to Minot, big air base there. And it's where Angela pursued her dream of becoming a nurse.
14: She took classes whenever she could. She could have up to 2 jobs at a time, still attend her classes and take care of her kids.
9: Why did Richie and Angela's lifelong bond rupture? Who really knows? But theirs curdled into a corrosive, toxic anger. Richie was court-martialed, convicted of domestic abuse, drummed out of the military. A divorce followed. And then, like the prairie wind, their affection shifted. Richie remarried small-town North Dakota girl named Cindy, who'd moved to Minot and become a kindergarten teacher. And soon Cindy and Richie had a baby of their own. And Angela got engaged to Chris, and she had another baby too. And these two new families all settled down again. Or they might have, except for Richie and Angela's nasty custody battle.
3: She said he's just fighting me all the time, you know, and it's just been really hard with the kids.
9: It was bad between those two. Scary.
14: I got a frantic phone call from her one morning, and I was like, calm down, what's going on? She says, it's Richie. I just woke up. came out of my bedroom, went into my living room, and he's sitting on my couch and looked at me and said, see, I told you I can get to you if I wanted to.
9: Is that what happened here? An angry ex-husband's revenge?
15: Hello. Hi, are you Richie?
13: Yes, ma'am.
15: Hi, Richie. My name's...
9: A few hours after the murder, after talking to Angela's fiancé, Chris, Detectives Goodman and Matthijs call Richie in for a talk. But he didn't seem to know what was going on.
6: And I'll tell you, Angela's dead.
13: Oh, really?
6: Yeah.
4: Did he seem upset by what had happened?
6: He didn't, no.
4: That strike you as odd?
6: It did, yes.
4: Well, you'd want to have some reaction. It's the mother of his child.
6: That's what we would expect.
9: Their questions got tougher.
13: Did you kill her?
16: No.
13: No?
16: No. I'm 100% truthful.
4: Did he have an alibi?
2: He said he did.
15: Did you work last night?
16: From 7 to 11, yes, ma'am.
15: Okay. Where'd you go after you left work?
16: Straight home.
15: Can anybody tell us what time you got home?
16: Mm-hmm. Cindy.
9: That is, his new wife, the kindergarten teacher, who confirmed that when she woke up for the baby during the night, Richie was beside her in bed.
17: It was home. The same time that I was up.
13: If that's the truth, Cindy, then that's fine. I mean, maybe he was home during those three times that you were up during the night. Is that possible? Sure. But what do you know about this?
9: So, maybe the detectives could get some evidence from the crime scene techs, who told them Angela had tried to fight off her killer.
2: Her fingernails were broken off. It appeared that the assault actually occurred while she was in bed and ended up on the floor next to the bed.
13: Your DNA is not going to show up anywhere on her?
16: No. It's not possible, the DNA.
13: Going to show up under her fingernails?
9: But they couldn't help but see the scratch.
13: What happened to your face?
16: Where?
13: Right, he scratching.
2: Yeah. He had the story that he had been wrestling with his younger son and that he had got scratched.
9: Police also impounded two cars driven by Richie and his wife. And in one, a small spot of something dark brown on the inside of a door.
6: Visible to the naked eye, but not obvious that it was blood. But enough suspicious for them to go ahead and collect that.
9: And when the lab called back a few weeks later with news, well, it was quite a moment.
2: We were excited. We couldn't believe it.
9: That spot in Richie's vehicle, it was indeed blood. Angela's blood.
6: We ended up standing up during that conference call and hugging. We were so excited to get that news.
9: But no arrest, not yet. Not until more results came in on material found under Angela's fingernails.
2: About a week later, we heard back on the fingernail clippings, and that came back to Richie, and we said, okay, let's go get him.
9: And so they did.
2: We found him at a local gym in town. I said, I have an arrest warrant for you for the murder of Angela.
9: Richie Wilder Jr. was charged with murder. He soon pleaded not guilty.
2: We offered an interview to him. He didn't want to talk, and he went to jail.
9: And then, a couple of months later...
18: Richie, you remember us? Detective Matthijs, Detective Goodman.
9: Richie asked to see the detectives again, because he was finally ready to tell the truth and blow the whistle on his accomplice. Wait, accomplice?
0: Coming up...
8: He drug her off the bed. Kept just stabbing her.
0: Richie's story and why he says he kept it secret.
8: He kept threatening my family.
0: When Dateline continues.

0: He drug her off the bed and kept just stabbing her.
1: Richie Wilder Jr. had a new story. A new and shocking story that put him in his ex-wife Angela's bedroom the night she was stabbed to death. But did he kill her? Oh no, Richie said. So who did? Richie was finally ready to reveal the secret. To point the finger at the very man who first accused him. The killer was Angela's fiancé, Chris.
0: I was like, what the f*** are you doing, man?
1: But to start from the beginning, Richie said Chris had discovered Angela was cheating on him while he worked his night shift at Walmart. He wanted to catch her in the act, prove she was an unfit mother, so they, Chris and Richie, would win custody of their respective kids. Sounded good to Richie. So, Friday, November 13th, 2:15 a.m.
2: Richie told us that he picked Chris up from Walmart, that he drove him to the house. They were supposed to catch her in the act of cheating on Chris.
0: When we opened the door, it looked like there was two people in the bed, you know? And, of course, when we pulled back the cover, the first thing I noticed, there wasn't a person on the bed. That was a body pillow.
1: But maybe Chris didn't understand that, said Richie, because he went crazy and started stabbing her.
0: I ran over there, and I touched her neck and felt her pulse, you know, because she was kind of like, you know, like, and, like, as I would touch her pulse, whatever, she, like, leaned up. And, like, scratched the mess out of my face. I grabbed her hands. She was just like, I love you.
1: That was why his face was scratched, said Richie. And his DNA was under her fingernails. Anyway, afterwards, said Richie, he drove Chris back to work, dropped him off at Walmart.
3: And where did Chris ride?
0: In the passenger seat.
1: The same side of the car where that spot of blood was found. Angela's blood.
3: When we first interviewed you, Richie, why did you not tell us this?
0: Well, one, because he kept threatening my family. Because he's like, if you tell anybody, he's like, I'm going to kill your wife, I'm going to kill your little one.
1: It was quite a story. The only problem? Walmart, where Chris worked, has cameras everywhere. And it just so happened that Detective Goodman had spent most of the night before the interview with Richie watching videos. Videos that kept witness of every movement, every minute. If Chris left the store to kill his wife, then Goodman wouldn't find him on any video shot between 2:15 a.m. and 3 a.m.
2: Every 5 to 10 minutes, we have him there at the store. We have him in the entryway, sitting down eating his lunch, during the time that Richie's telling us he's stabbing Angela.
1: In fact, the only times Chris briefly left the store, his scheduled breaks.
4: So he simply couldn't have taken part in such a game with Richie.
5: He couldn't have, and we knew that.
1: Goodman held back as Richie spun his tail. And then?
3: Chris did not leave Walmart during those times.
0: I know he did, but I picked him up.
3: I know he didn't because I watched him on video.
1: And minutes later, Richie Wilder, his bluff called, simply folded.
6: You can stop anytime you want.
0: I'll stop.
1: And so, when Richie Wilder's murder trial started a few months later,
7: the evidence shows that
1: prosecutor Kelly Dillon was confident.
8: I felt I had a very strong case. My strategy was to simply present the crime scene, present the physical evidence, and present Richie's multiple stories about how this went down.
1: Straightforward enough. As Richie listened, his wife, Cindy, dutifully seated near the defense table, the prosecutor called witnesses who told the jury about Angela's blood in one of Richie's cars, about DNA linked to Richie under Angela's fingernails, about the changing, self-serving stories Richie told.
0: She, like, leaned up and, like, scratched the mess out of my face. I grabbed her hands. She was just like, I love you.
8: Up to that point, I was thinking, he might be able to convince a jury. But then when he got to the point where Angela sat up and said, Richie, I love you, it was done. It was done for me. It's just such an incredible thing to throw into that story. It was just an example of Richie needing to be the hero.
4: What did he gain from killing her? Or what did he think he would gain?
8: Control. He wouldn't have to deal with Angela anymore.
7: Richie Wilder is responsible for Angela's murder, and only Richie Wilder.
1: Richie's defense attorney countered that the murder weapon was never found and suggested Richie was somehow set up.
9: I think there's reasonable doubt here, and I ask that you find Richie Wilder not guilty.
1: And the jury went out and returned in less than an hour.
8: I've had simple theft cases that have taken longer to decide than this case did.
10: We, the jury, find the defendant, Richie Edwin Wilder Jr., guilty of the crime of murder.
1: Guilty. Richie's wife, Cindy, dissolved in tears in the courtroom. And then again, later, in the hallway.
11: He's a good man. He's a good husband. He would never do anything that would hurt his kids. None of it makes any sense to me at all. I know that I was home that night. I got up on a couple occasions with my kids. When I got up, he was at home.
1: Sad, still so loyal, still clinging to that long-demolished alibi. Not so uncommon, really, for a spouse to refuse to accept an awful truth about her man. Anyway, Cindy was left to pick up the pieces. Her sister Abby moved to Minot to help.
12: I just felt like she needed me as a sister, and she needed the support. I've been a single mom for years. I know how hard it is to do it on your own. So I felt like I was going to do what I could to help her to bear that burden and to figure things out.
1: And it helped. Cindy went back to her teaching job. But even with Abby there, she felt lonely. A certain kind of lonely. Uh-oh.
13: Coming up, growing suspicions about Cindy.
2: Did she drive him there? Was she inside the house? Was she involved in this?
13: And a secret revealed.
14: Wow. That was my response. Wow.
13: When Dateline continues.
1: Murder can have so many innocent victims, like the children. Angela and Richie's forever deprived of both parents now.
11: I am what the kids have now. I am. They've been with me for the past year, and they will continue to be with me. And they need to know that their dad is a good man.
1: Stepmother Cindy, the kindergarten teacher, said she was doing her best in trying circumstances, raising as stepkids the children of the woman her husband had just been convicted of murdering. She did get some help, mind you, from her sister, Abby.
12: I saw that she was struggling and needed some help, you know, trying to figure out the whole single parent thing.
1: But of course, Abby had to wonder what happened that night, the night Richie murdered Angela. Human nature, really.
12: I had tried to ask her a few times, are you sure he was home that night?
1: Same question that bothered those Minot detectives. But Cindy stuck to her story.
15: He didn't leave the house that
16: yes,
15: night.
16: Yes, he did.
15: He did leave the house that night. No, he didn't. I was upset.
1: But as you could tell, they had their doubts about Cindy.
2: Did she drive him there? Was she inside the house? Was she involved in this?
1: But no way to know.
5: We just did not have anything to go on.
14: Did you kind of put it out of your mind?
5: We did.
1: Meanwhile, Abby helped Cindy with the kids and watched her sister grow even more sad.
12: She did seem lonely. She wanted someone to talk to. She wanted a companion. It seemed like she was just dealing with the realization that her husband wasn't coming home.
1: Wasn't necessarily romance she was looking for. Just a man to talk to. Like the bartender she'd once known at a Minot watering hole called The Original. His name was Matt Walters. He and Cindy had met before her marriage to Richie in 2013.
14: We hang out on slow nights and sit there and do shots together. And there was one night where we had a really good, in-depth conversation. Ever since then, she felt this connection. That's how she always referred to it, was this connection.
17: But did she trust you, feel safe with you?
14: She seemed like it.
1: They lost track of one another after Cindy married Richie, and Cindy had a little girl. But after the murder, Cindy found Matt on Facebook.
14: She said something like, "I suppose you've heard." And I said, "Heard what?" And she linked an article to Richie being arrested.
17: Did you feel a bit sorry for her?
14: Yeah, I felt really bad for her.
1: Matt and some friends took Cindy out for a drink at, well, where else? And talked about, you guessed it, Richie's arrest.
17: Did she have any comment about his guilt or innocence?
14: She insisted that he was home alone with her all night and he never left. And I think the only thing I ever said to her is, if that's not true, and you testify to that in court, you could end up in prison.
1: Matt knew something firsthand about prison. He'd done a little more than a year behind bars himself in his early 20s for burglary before turning his life around and going to work as an electrician.
17: You warned her.
14: Yeah. I let her know that prison isn't a place she wants to go to.
1: Anyway, Matt was a shoulder to cry on.
14: She was going through a really crappy time.
1: And even after Matt moved to Denver, they chatted online. And one day, Cindy said something very disturbing.
14: We were talking about how Richie got caught and he's going to prison. And I said, well, a knife's kind of a stupid way to do something like that. And she said, well, the knife was a backup. It was supposed to be a gun.
17: Wow.
14: That was my response. Wow.
17: She wasn't the innocent bystander.
14: She wasn't the innocent bystander. And the right thing is to let the proper people know.
1: So Matt did. He called the Minot police, who by then had all but given up on the Cindy angle.
2: There was a phone call into the general police department phone line.
14: Mm-hmm.
2: This individual had given his name and phone number and that he had information in regards to the Angela Wilder homicide.
16: So, what'd you do?
5: We arranged a time for Detective Matthijs and I to place a call, and we heard him out.
2: He seemed very credible. He was somebody that had this bad gut feeling from conversations that he had with Cindy that there's more to this.
1: So detectives took the next step. They enlisted him as a confidential informant and gave him a name, CI-17-001.
17: And what's it like to be a confidential informant?
14: During the time, it was kind of cool. It was kind of like what you see on TV.
1: The arrangements, however, were a little daunting.
14: They came out and they asked me if I would be willing to come up there and wear a wire.
17: What was it like to hear that?
14: I was kind of stunned and dumbfounded for a second. You know, after a second of thought, if she was involved, you know, the right thing was to go up there and help him.
1: Careful. You can never know when you set a trap exactly what you'll catch.
18: Test, test, test. I'm almost there.
13: Coming up, Cindy stays silent. Until
2: all of a sudden it happens.
15: We like had this thing like planned for like 2 years.
13: When Dateline

0: What do you do when you suspect an old friend has helped commit an awful crime? Do you wear a wire for the cops? Matt Walters was willing, but how could he even arrange a way without arousing suspicion to see Cindy? After all, he lived way off in Denver.
1: How did you organize the meeting with Cindy?
2: I told her I got laid off and I was going to come back to Minot to see some friends, and I asked her if she wanted to hang out. She seemed to jump at the opportunity.
0: But nervous? Oh, yes. Investigators set up a secret meeting at this hotel.
2: There were four detectives sitting there, and that's when it kind of hit me like, holy cow, this is for real.
0: But how to do it without spooking her? The detectives had an idea.
3: One of our options was to have a hotel room, which we had audio and video wired, and we were going to be in the room next to it.
0: But Matt was engaged to a girl in Denver.
2: I said, that's not going to happen. There's only around one reason you go to a hotel room. And I'm like, not doing that.
0: So they considered hiding the wire on his body. Matt didn't like that either.
2: Cindy was very careful and paranoid. And I just gathered that if they put a wire on me and we started talking about this stuff, there was a chance that she would want to search me.
4: He felt that it would be better to just go for a ride or to go out and have his car wired.
0: So police did just that, then hid a transmitter in the trunk so the detectives could follow and listen in.
5: Test, test, test.
0: 9:30 p.m. Matt picked up Cindy at her house.
2: How's it going?
3: Well, it's her friend passed out.
0: They went to a bar where Matt turned on a phone app to capture the conversation while they weren't in the car.
2: Well, I'm going to get a beer. I wanted us to all be comfortable together. I hadn't seen her in years.
0: He didn't push too hard, didn't probe.
6: This is just my second drink.
0: For now, he was just an old friend catching up till past midnight. Then
2: I drove her home and she didn't get out of my car, which is good. But it got to the point, it seemed like an hour in, where she wasn't saying anything relevant.
0: Detectives Goodman and Matthijs, parked no more than 30 feet away in the dark, were desperately trying to stay awake.
7: At some point, we both were probably thinking, okay, we're on hour four, and we're sitting in this dark car. You're getting tired. You're getting exhausted. We've been listening for hours.
8: There's nothing there.
7: And then all of a sudden it happens.
2: You know, I said, well, I should probably get going. And her body language changed, and just the tone of the situation changed. It was pretty obvious that she was angry.
1: Angry?
2: She seemed angry.
1: Angry about what?
2: Well, I wasn't sure, so I asked her.
9: Are you mad at your husband?
6: No, like, I'm proud of him. I'm just pissed that he got caught and that he got sloppy and impatient, and because we, like, had this thing, like, planned for, like, 2 years.
0: Planned for 2 years? What?
7: It was almost like the floodgates opened and she got it all off of her chest at once.
6: He came home that night and he said it got sloppy. She fought back. He had to do what he had to do. She put up a good fight. Like, she did.
9: Well, I'm sure she was fighting for her life.
6: She scratched his face. Like, and that's what got him, too, was, like, if it was me, I would have gone back and cut her fingers off. I would have burned them. I would have lit the house on fire.
1: What was it like to hear that?
2: It was the hardest mental thing that I've ever had to do. To hold back that urge to tell her to shut the up, that she's sickening, that she's disgusting.
6: He, like, went psycho on her because the hate and the anger,
9: yeah,
6: and the frustration. And I totally would have done the same thing, too.
9: I know. It's like I said before, a knife is a stupid way to kill somebody.
6: Well, he had a gun that was untraceable, but, and every time he, like, took it, it kept, like, jamming. And I guess that night, it was old. I helped him clean up. He left again to, like, dispose of the clothing and the weapon and everything. And I thought we were, like, in the clear.
9: Do you think you're a horrible person, or do you think it needed to be done? Because you've said both.
6: I fully believe that it needed to be done.
0: Needed to be done, she said. As if murder was somehow a winning solution to their long-running struggle over who got custody of the kids. And finally, remember how Angela told her fiancé before the murder that she was worried about being watched? Angela was right to be worried.
6: Like, Jesus. I helped him. Like, I would leave, like, when he worked nights, I would leave the house at, like, midnight and, like, sit outside her house in my vehicle seeing who came into the house, when her boyfriend left, where, when she, yeah, we had this planned out. And he up. Because he didn't clean the car good enough. One spot of blood in my car.
8: When she said that, can you tell me what that was like?
7: We were pretty excited.
4: There were some high fives in the car.
9: All right, let's call it a night. I'm beat. You're beat. We'll see each other again. Right? Maybe.
0: Wrung out and exhausted, Matt rendezvoused with detectives at the Sleep Inn.
4: Well, we got back to the hotel, and we went into the room, and I said to him, is it too soon to hug you?
2: I was just so drained. And so then we called it a night. I went back to my friend's house that I was staying at, and I couldn't sleep for probably 2 or 3 hours, even though I was exhausted. It was all just so surreal. It was a whirlwind of disbelief and shock and disgust. And I kept having pretty graphic images of what Angela went through during the murder.
1: You didn't know Angela, did you?
2: I didn't.
0: A few days later, the detectives went to the school where Cindy was a substitute teacher, third grade that day.
3: We met with her privately in an office at the school. I showed her that I had the arrest warrant for her for being a part of the homicide with Angela.
10: How'd she take it?
3: She really didn't respond. She didn't cry. She didn't make any statements.
0: Oh, but she would. Such a surprise on the way.
11: Coming up. Cindy says she was just bragging.
12: A handful of things in that conversation are somewhat true, but for the most part, it's false and extremely exaggerated.
11: But will anyone believe her?
13: That was kind of a shocker in the courtroom that day, in fact, wasn't it?
11: When

0: Cindy Wilder was tiny, almost childlike, in her jail jumpsuit. Barely 5 feet, maybe 100 pounds. A trusted teacher of the very young and very innocent.
1: Right hand, do you swear the statements you're about to make will be...
0: And yet here she was in court answering to allegations of a very big crime, of huge hatreds, of lying to everyone, even those who loved her most.
2: I felt betrayed because I had felt sorry for her, and as a sister, I wanted to help her. And then to find out that it all felt like a big lie and that I was betrayed and deceived, it was terrible.
0: No doubt. She did say what she said on those tapes with the confidential informant, Matt Walters.
3: Like, if it was me, I would have gone back and cut her fingers off. I would have burned them. I would have lit the house on fire.
4: What did you think when you heard that, knowing there was a 2-year-old child in the house at the time?
5: I thought, well, those are strong words. That's a lot of hate.
0: But was it? Or was it something else altogether? A few days before that
6: Hello?
0: Scene in court.
6: Hello?
7: Yes, hi.
6: This is Cynthia Wilder.
0: We interviewed Cindy by phone from the Ward County Jail in Minot. How would she, how could she explain all those terrible things she said to Matt on tape? Her answer was also her legal defense.
6: No, I mean, lonely, and I was trying to see if there could be any sort of relationship.
7: Yeah.
6: And I was kind of mostly trying to impress him.
7: You were trying to impress him, did you say?
6: Yeah. Because I know he has had a criminal history, too. So I thought, you know, that would kind of be, like, our connection, our, like, common thing.
7: So you said, I did all these terrible things when you didn't really do them?
6: Handful of things in that conversation are somewhat true, but for the most part, it's false and extremely exaggerated.
7: So what would be true out of that conversation?
6: The fact that I knew about it after it happened.
7: Okay. And you hid the fact that you knew about it.
6: Right. I didn't want to get arrested. I didn't want to lose my kids. I didn't want to lose my job.
0: Would a jury believe Cindy's explanation that she was merely trying to impress a man with a bunch of made-up tough talk? Certainly the prosecutor didn't buy it.
8: If you're trying to impress a boy, you make up a story about being a state champion gymnast or diver, not about being an accomplice to murder.
0: In any case, no jury would have to decide. On a charge of conspiracy to commit murder, the prosecutor offered a deal. Cindy would spend 25 years in prison, then get out to resume her life. And Cindy turned it down. She had a strategy of her own. She would take an Alford plea, meaning she'd plead guilty not because she did it, but because a jury would likely find her guilty. And that way she believed the judge would impose a much lighter penalty. And in May 2018, Cindy's attorney appealed to Judge Stacy Louser for a lenient sentence, 10 years. And now it was the judge's turn. Would she believe Cindy's explanation?
9: You were the one person who could have stopped this nightmare. You were the one person who could have intervened, who could have called law enforcement when Richie Wilder left your home. You were the one person who could have spared Angela Wilder's life. You chose not to do so. I am hereby remanding you to the North Dakota Department of Corrections and Rehabilitation as to count one, conspiracy to commit murder, to a sentence of life imprisonment without the possibility of parole.
0: Life without parole.
4: That was kind of a shocker in the courtroom that day, in fact, wasn't it?
10: It was a surprise, but it's certainly, in my mind, well-deserved.
0: From Cindy... not a flinch. From her sister?
2: It almost feels like a death of someone in the family. Everything changed. At least before, there was some sort of a hope that, you know, even if it was a long period of time, there's still that hope that, you know, we could make memories again and go on trips and, you know, spend time together outside of prison walls. And that's gone.
0: But for Angela's sister...
11: She's a horrible person. She's exactly where she needs to be. And I'm so thankful that the judge saw her for the individual that she is, the monster that she is.
0: And so our story ends with a family shattered. And Matt Walters doesn't regret his decision to wear a wire, but he struggles. Doing the right thing was not easy.
12: Basically, I'm responsible for ending another person's life in all meaningful ways, which is fine, she deserves it, but it's still kind of a hard thing to deal with to know you ended someone's life.
7: Like you feel somehow it's on you?
12: Yeah, there's like a weight on me.
0: And Angela would surely be working as a nurse by now, would finally have achieved her lifelong ambition to care for people and make them well.
13: She pops in my head, and I just think that was sad because she would have been one heck of a nurse.
14: That's all for now. I'm Lester Holt. Thanks for joining us.
15: He has turned my life upside down. He took everything away from me, everything that I sacrificed for, everything that I worked for. He even took my daughter away from me.
14: Once, they were so good together.
16: How did love turn into hate like this?
14: Before that night of violence.
17: He drags you down to the basement.
15: All the way down. I'm trying to fight him off. I can't breathe.
14: Then, a twist no one expected.
17: They've got three witnesses who identified you in a lineup. Did you understand that?
15: Yeah, I do understand that.
14: The alleged victim accused.
18: It's just a terrifying, shocking experience.
14: Who did what to whom?
19: The evidence showed an evil and vindictive schemer, a diabolical conniver.
14: A frame-up that fooled nearly everyone.
20: This is going to be hard to try to figure all this out.
18: You couldn't invent a worse nightmare.
14: A confounding case of vengeance.

0: Welcome to Dateline, everyone. I'm Lester Holt. They were a couple who seemed made for each other, smart, good-looking, and in love. But when things started going wrong, that passion turned into sudden violence and an elaborate plot to get revenge so clever and twisted, prosecutors had never seen anything like it. It almost succeeded. There are two sides to every breakup. And if the end is bitter, and anger spins out of control, a once perfect romance can become a nightmare.
1: This story was a crazy case of he said, she said, with a lot of twists and turns, and it explodes into a story you couldn't possibly have imagined.
0: Simona Sumisar doesn't have to imagine it. She lived it.
2: How did I keep my sanity? How did it happen? This all happened to me. Me. A simple, simple person.
0: For Simona and Jerry Ramertan, it was a romance that started with so much promise. She thought he might be the one.
3: Describe him.
2: Charming, sweet talker, confident, you know, he could make things happen.
0: The couple lived in Simona's four-family house in Queens, New York, in the shadow of Kennedy Airport. Simona, a 34-year-old immigrant from Guyana, worked as an analyst for Morgan Stanley.
2: I got into the finance business at a great time.
3: Good money?
2: Good money.
0: She also owned a Golden Crust restaurant franchise. She'd start her day working in Manhattan from 5 a.m. until 2 in the afternoon. Then she'd commute back to her restaurant in Queens, where she'd work late into the night.
3: And you slept when?
2: I don't know. I look back at it and I don't know, a few hours here and there.
0: Not long after the Golden Crust opened, a handsome, confident man walked in and introduced himself. It was Jerry, and he quickly became one of Simona's best customers.
2: Literally, I would see him almost every day. He would stop by, just casual conversations, talk about his work, him being a detective.
0: The 37-year-old Jerry said he had once been a police officer and still had close ties to law enforcement. Now he worked in security, although his exact job was a bit of a mystery.
2: He comes along and literally everybody was referring to him as my bodyguard. They loved the thought that he was around.
3: Were you an investigator?
4: I was a consultant. I would consult on anything that involved in security or investigation matters.
3: She described you as the perfect guy.
4: I did whatever I could at the time, whatever I could do to help him. We did everything, go out to movies, family events, everything. I kept the house clean. I took care of the garbage. I did all the repairs in the house. Everyone thought we were married. Everyone.
0: Simona, a single mother, was raising a 12-year-old daughter. She took to Jerry, too. The romance blossomed. There was even talk of marriage. But a call out of the blue changed everything. A woman on the other end introduced herself as Jerry Ramertan's wife.
2: That was a shocker. I doubted her at first, but you can't be serious.
0: It got worse. Not only was Jerry married, he also had three children. Simona confronted him.
2: At first, he denied it. Finally, he tells me that it's true, but it's not what it seemed. The marriage was arranged by family for a green card.
3: So what did you do with that explanation?
2: I didn't believe it. How do I trust anything that you say?
3: How did you explain that I have a wife but I'm with you?
4: I explained to her that before I met her, I was separated from my wife, which was true. My wife was living in Brooklyn. I was living in Queens. She was upset about it, but she never ended the relationship.
0: But it was the beginning of the end. Simona banished Jerry to the basement and then finally told him to leave her house by February 20th, 2009. But more than 2 weeks after the deadline, Jerry was still there.
2: He was talking about a relationship like it still existed. And I kept on saying to him, Jerry, you have to leave. We're not together.
0: They started arguing. But this time, Simona says it took a dark turn into strange and ominous territory.
2: He got my hands behind me. Next thing I'm hearing, duct tape unrolled.
0: Simona says Jerry jammed his knee into her back, pushed her face down onto her bed, and quickly taped her wrists together. But she says Jerry was strangely calm. He let her sit up in bed and acted like it was just another lazy Sunday at home. He watched TV, ordered Chinese food, and incredibly tried to win her back.
2: You have me right now, duct tape, and you're having a conversation with me. Have you lost your mind? I just let him have it. And I call him every name I could possibly call him.
0: For a moment, Jerry seemed to lose it. Simona says he started crying, pulled a gun out of his waistband, and put the barrel against his own head.
2: I said, listen, if you want to kill yourself, don't do it in my house. Don't do it in my house. And in no time, he was back to normal again.
0: The bizarre scene played out for hours. Simona says she thought it was Jerry's dramatic parting shot. But when she tried to get up from the bed, she says he snapped.
2: Just when he just grabbed me with one arm and just pulled me right down the stairs.
3: How big a man is he?
2: He's 6'4", more than 200 pounds.
3: And forgive me, but how big are you?
2: 110 pounds, 5'1". And I was ducked in, so I couldn't control what was going on really much.
3: He drags you down to the basement?
2: All the way down.
0: Simona says she was lying on the basement floor when Jerry wrapped duct tape around her legs.
2: He didn't utter a word. He just took all his clothes off, untied my robe, took off my underwear, and that was that.
3: He rapes you?
2: Yes.
3: And you're powerless to resist him?
2: Yeah. And I'm trying to fight him off, but I can't. I can't breathe. And I really felt like I was going to pass out. He started to cry again and apologized and that he didn't mean to do this. And he hopes that, you know, I don't report it. The last thing I think I said to him was, you should have just used the gun. Why didn't you?
0: Jerry didn't answer. He simply grabbed his things and left. Simona called 911.
5: What's your name, ma'am?
6: Simona.
5: What's the emergency?
6: I was assaulted.

0: County, where she was questioned about her car, her driving routines, and her whereabouts on several dates.
1: We're having a conversation about all of these things, and nothing is making any sense to me. These people obviously think I did something.
0: The detectives acted as though Simona was hiding something and kept pressing her. Her attorney, Nick Bruston.
2: Simona's arrest was a nightmare. She's not given any information about why she's being arrested, has no idea what's happening. It's just a terrifying, shocking experience.
0: Simona says she was even more shocked when she finally learned why she was there. A frantic 911 call had made her the suspect in an armed robbery.
3: This is 911. What incident happened?
0: The caller was a woman named Luz Johnson, who had been driving in a quiet Long Island neighborhood just over the border from Queens.
3: Ma'am?
4: Yes.
3: When they pulled you over, did they say that they were officers?
4: Yes.
3: She said that it was two males, brown complexion, one female, either Indian or Hispanic.
5: She was pulled over by this male and female police officer in a two-tone Jeep Cherokee with a red flashing light.
0: Reporter Sherry Einhorn covered the story for News 12 Long Island.
5: They're wearing bulletproof vests with badges or shields hanging from their necks. They have black semi-automatic handguns.
0: But it turned out these were not police officers. Johnson says they were bandits who robbed her at gunpoint, walking off with her rent money, $1,400 in cash. The M.O. struck a chord with Nassau County Police. It sounded almost exactly like two other armed robberies reported nearby over the previous 6 months.
5: Each of the incidents happened in the wee morning hours. Each of the incidents seemed to be a routine traffic stop. And in each of the incidents, the female is often described as either Spanish or Indian.
0: The first victim, Rajiv Manhanlal, a burly man in his 20s, described a harrowing confrontation with the petite woman posing as a cop.
5: Manhanlal tells police that she handcuffed him and police find him wearing handcuffs. And Manhanlal also tells the police that the female officer cocked her gun near his head and a bullet popped out. And police do, in fact, find a bullet on the ground.
0: That case went unsolved. 5 months later, the same thing happened to an optician named Terrell Lavelle.
6: They had, like, badges, and I was at the light, and they told me to pull over.
3: Did they state that they were police?
6: Yeah, they said they were police. It was a woman and a guy.
3: Okay. Female white?
6: No, she was, like, Indian-looking.
5: He's able to describe a little more detail of the car that pulled him over. A Jeep Cherokee, gray, with partial gold rims, with a flashing red light.
0: Still not enough to crack the case, until the night Luz Johnson became victim number three.
3: The police are there with you now.
0: Johnson was inconsolable, so shaken she could barely put a sentence together. But she was clear-headed enough to remember the license plate of the Jeep Cherokee. Police traced it to a house in Queens. It was Simona Sumasar's house, the very same house where police had come 1 year earlier when she had said she was raped. But this time, they were coming for her as the suspect in a string of brazen robberies. All police needed now was a positive ID.
5: Each of the three victims is able to pick out Simona Sumasar from a photo pack.
0: To prosecutors in Nassau County, it looked like a mountain of evidence. They charged Simona with armed robbery, possession of a firearm, and impersonating a police officer. When Frank DiGaetano, the prosecutor in Simona's rape case, first heard about her arrest, he had to ask himself what kind of person his star witness really was.
7: I've prosecuted priests, I've prosecuted doctors, lawyers, Boy Scout leaders, people that you wouldn't think would be engaging in criminal activity, but yet were.
8: When you heard robbery in Simona, what was your first thought?
9: I thought, wow, I can't believe it. I didn't think she was like that.
8: So did you think this must be some horrible mistake?
9: Well, I believe that, there's four sides to the story.
8: Four sides?
9: Yeah, the if, the truth, the maybe, and whatever else.
0: And in the case of Simona and Jerry, all sides were about to collide, exposing how far some people will go to exact revenge. Coming up,

0: Simona's rage.
1: In the email it says, revenge is sweet.
2: There's no doubt that I had it in for him. I'm not going to deny that.
0: But does she have an alibi in the robbery case? When Dateline...

0: Simona Sumisar was getting to know the justice system from both ends. First, in Queens, as the accuser and star witness in a rape case against her former boyfriend, Jerry Ramertan. And now, in a Long Island jail cell, charged with armed robbery and impersonating a police officer. The prosecutor of her rape case found the charges hard to believe, but he knew Long Island prosecutors had discovered a motive.
1: She was in arrears on her taxes. They eventually came to believe that her restaurant was failing and that she was in desperate financial straits.
2: I understand she had some money issues.
3: A lot of money issues. There's a lot of stuff going on.
0: When they first started dating, Jerry was at the restaurant all the time, greeting customers, driving employees home, handling deliveries. He was so involved, some people thought he was the boss.
2: What did you do at the restaurant initially?
3: At first, I came there and I started assisting her because she was having problems. She had violations, several thousands of dollars in violations. They were coming after for taxes. She had an SBA loan, small business loan, and she defaulted on the loan. There was a lot of stuff going on.
2: Was she a good businesswoman?
3: She tried.
0: Jerry says Simona's financial situation got so bad, he took charge of day-to-day operations. Then, when Simona formed a new corporation to run the restaurant, she named Jerry an officer. She even created a new bank account to handle expenses and put it in Jerry's name. And finally, when money became too tight, he says Simona took the ultimate step.
2: You say that Simona ended up selling the restaurant to you.
3: Correct. And they gave me notarized letters stating that it was sold to me. And they also transferred the light, the gas, all the utilities in my name.
0: Simona says she did not sell the restaurant, and it was never in dire straits. She says her problem was with Jerry. Once she discovered he was a married man, she just didn't trust him anymore.
4: I had no clue who he really was, if anything that he said was true at all. And I said, you know what? I can't take this anymore.
0: And that's when Simona says she told Jerry to leave. She also wrote an email to his wife. Things were getting ugly.
2: In the email, it says, "Revenge is sweet. He deserves what he gets. You were never going to put him in his place. Someone needed to."
4: There is no doubt that I had it in for him. I'm not going to deny that. I explained to her that I am trying to get him out of my life. It's not an easy thing to do.
2: I mean, was this related to the fact that you had set this deadline and...
4: Yes, and I wanted him out.
0: It was just 1 month later that Simona accused Jerry of rape.
2: Why would she make this up?
3: Well, her whole problem was she wanted the store back. After all the stuff I've done for her, do you know how preposterous that sounds? After all this time, you're going to accuse me of rape? It was like a nightmare.
0: But now the prosecutor, getting ready to bring Jerry to trial for rape, had his own nightmare. His star witness had lost her most important credential, her credibility.
1: We were presenting her as, you know, a thoughtful, gentle, private woman. And essentially, you know, the defense would have been able to paint her as Ma Barker.
0: And that's exactly how it played out in front of a grand jury. All three victims testify that Simona was the woman who disguised herself as a police officer and robbed them at gunpoint. Simona was indicted, and her bail was set at $1 million. She couldn't come up with the money and remained in jail.
2: They've got three witnesses who identified you in a lineup, identified your car. They had what to them seemed like a pretty good case. Did you understand that?
4: Yeah. I do understand that.
0: But what Simona didn't understand was why Nassau County police and prosecutors were ignoring evidence she felt certain would clear her. Most significant, she claimed she had an airtight alibi for the night of the third robbery.
5: Ma'am, when they pulled you over, did they say that they were officers?
4: Yes.
0: Robbery victim Luz Johnson's 911 call was made on the night of May 19th, 2010 at 1 a.m. from Inwood, a small town on Long Island. But at that very moment, Simona told police she was gambling at the Mohican Sun Casino in Uncasville, Connecticut, 120 miles away.
4: Can I prove where I was on May 19th? I'm not sure, but I know that I went to Mohican Sun. And I said, you probably don't believe me because, you know, I'm sure everybody's saying that they're innocent. But you could confirm with my family, my nephew was with me.
0: Simona said she not only had a witness, she had concrete evidence. Police were given security camera images of a woman resembling Simona at the casino's gaming tables. And records show that calls made from Simona's phone pinged off cell towers near the casino at the same time the robbery was reported in New York.
4: And I thought that was it. That's all I needed to get me out. I'm thinking that, okay, I'm safe now.
0: But prosecutors weren't convinced.
2: I think looking at that picture in the Mohican Sun, and, well,
4: and it's looks
2: a little,
4: blurry.
2: It's a little grainy.
4: Right. A little grainy, I admit. But how does my phone making phone calls from Connecticut at the same exact time of the robbery in New York, hours away? The only thing that I thought that could have saved me didn't.
0: Simona's attorney says police didn't take her alibi seriously because they had already made up their minds.
6: It was very clear that it's Simona in the picture. The cell phone records support it. With that kind of evidence, a full investigation should be conducted into what she's claiming.
0: But Nassau County police didn't budge. They felt the evidence against Simona was overwhelming. And as she languished in jail for months, one thing kept eating at her. Something that happened the night she was taken into custody.
4: At one point during the interrogation, I noticed that there's a folder, like manila folder, this high, and on top of it is his picture.
2: Whose picture?
4: Jerry's. They have a folder on him. So I spill my guts about the rape, everything I know about Jerry, and what's going on. And the detective casually just says to me, well, this is not about him. I'm thinking to myself, how could this not have anything to do with him?
0: Coming up.
4: It was just unbelievable. I had to pinch myself.
0: A new witness comes forward and upends the entire case.
1: She decided to go to the Nassau DA's office and come clean.
0: Simona Sumisar was in jail, about to be tried for armed robbery and impersonating a police officer. For a woman who had been a success on Wall Street and owned her own restaurant, it seemed to defy all logic.
2: Is it hard to believe that that's you?
4: Yeah, I say it every day. It's not my life. This couldn't have happened to me. It's like a bad dream.
0: Simona said she was innocent and thought she had given police an airtight alibi for the night of one of the robberies. She racked her brain trying to come up with an explanation. She could only think of one. This had to be the work of Jerry Rambertan.
4: There was no doubt that at that time that this has to do with Jerry.
0: Simona felt certain the man charged with raping her must be connected to the charges against her now. But how? She says she pleaded with police and prosecutors to try to find out, but they didn't seem interested. Simona's lawyer says they didn't do their jobs.
6: Police have blinders. They get a piece of evidence they think is credible, and they follow it to the exclusion of all else. And they were looking for ways to prove that she committed this crime. They were convinced she did. They weren't looking for ways to prove that she didn't.
0: As the months dragged on, Simona felt like she'd been assaulted twice. First by her ex-boyfriend, and now by the justice system.
4: It became difficult, you know, all the negative light because of my arrest. A lot of embarrassing things that my family had to, you know, go through. A lot of shame, a lot of guilt. Like, how would I explain what's going on, what's been said about me?
0: Then, just before Christmas, a gift. A woman arrived at the Nassau County DA's office with evidence of a plot against Simona. How did she know? She said her boyfriend was behind it.
1: She was trying to extricate herself from that relationship. He'd show up at her house, she'd refuse to let him in, and she came to realize that the only way to get rid of him was to expose his conspiracy. So she decided to go to the Nassau DA's office and to come clean.
0: The informant said not only was Simona not involved in any robberies, but there were no robberies.
7: I thought it was the police. They had badges.
0: The dramatic 911 calls, the testimony, the evidence, all of it was faked to frame her.
4: I couldn't say anything else but, wait a minute, are you kidding me? Isn't this what I was saying from day one?
0: The informant provided cell phone records linking the three robbery victims to the mastermind of an elaborate plot. It was not only the informant's boyfriend, but the man Simona had suspected all along, Jerry Ramratan.
1: He resolved to do whatever he could to discredit her. And in Jerry's world, that was bringing false charges against her. And he did it in a very, very clever and really masterful way to pin these crimes on her.
0: All three so-called victims confessed that the entire thing was a hoax and said Jerry was behind it. They all pleaded guilty to perjury and went to jail. Nassau County prosecutors had to admit they were wrong about Simona. They dropped the charges and released her.
4: It was just a moment, unbelievable. I had to pinch myself, like, I'm really, literally out.
0: Simona was finally free, but she had paid a heavy price. She'd been separated from her young daughter for 7 long months.
2: How often did you get to see your daughter?
4: I had refused to have her come there. I got arrested in May. The whole summer went by, never seen her. And just before the week of school in September is when I asked her dad to bring her. And I tried to explain everything to her in an hour about how she shouldn't worry about anything.
2: What was that like?
4: That was the worst.
0: Now, everything circled back to Jerry Ramratan. He was arrested again and charged with conspiracy. This time, he went to jail to stay. And most significant, all the charges against him were combined so that he would be tried for both conspiracy and rape in front of one jury.
2: Jerry, you see why this looks really bad? You're accused of rape by Simona. Simona suddenly ends up in jail, accused of armed robbery. So three people that claim she did it all were related to you.
3: They're not also all related to me. And I trust the justice system. Even though I was done injustice, I guarantee you the truth will come out.
0: Coming up, the case for the defense. The witnesses were lying.
8: They lied about everything. But it just takes any one juror to say, I don't believe these people.
0: When Dateline...

0: The love between Simona Sumisar and Jerry Ramertan had long since been replaced by bitterness.
1: Was she in love with you?
2: I believe so. So how did love turn into hate like this? Money's a dangerous commodity.
3: He is a sociopath. I don't believe that he would stop at anything to get what he wants.
0: In November 2011, the most intimate secrets and grievances of their relationship played out in court at Jerry's trial for rape and conspiracy. The prosecution set the tone, calling Jerry a liar and manipulator, used to getting his way until Simona forced him out of her business, her house, and her heart.
4: This time he was going to have to leave with his tail between his legs. That was something that, you know, he just could not allow to happen. I think he became extraordinarily angry, and that's when he decided he was going to rape her.
0: Simona took the stand and described the events of March 8, 2009. Hours of captivity in her own bedroom, followed by a brutal rape.
1: That must have been hard.
3: It was. I went in there not knowing what to expect. I also remind myself that I didn't have anything to worry about because I didn't need to lie about anything.
4: She relived her relationship with Jerry on that witness stand, and she relived her ordeal with Jerry on that witness stand. And I thought every moment of her examination rang true and was very powerful.
0: The prosecution told the jury that Simona's body was a crime scene. Semen recovered during her sexual assault exam contained Jerry's DNA, and there was evidence of a genital laceration.
4: Most women who are raped, there are no injuries. You know, if there is injury, that is indicative of a forcible act.
0: The report included pictures of Simona's face and arms.
4: There are duct tape marks consistent with duct tape having been placed around her wrists.
0: Prosecutor DiGaetano also had evidence that Jerry's fingerprint was on a roll of duct tape recovered from the house.
4: Collectively, you know, the evidence was overwhelming and really supported her account.
5: Queens DA's
0: office. Next, the jury heard about a fake robbery plot, as intricate as an episode of CSI or Law & Order, Jerry's favorite crime dramas. The prosecution said it was brilliantly conceived, not by a real cop, as Jerry claimed he once was, but by a detective wannabe, who it turns out had once been convicted for robbery himself.
4: I did know early on that he was not a police officer. I mean, he had a felony record, so he could not have been a police officer.
0: The prosecution called the three so-called victims who had accused Simona of armed robbery.
6: And I got lost and I was... They pulled me over.
0: Even Luz Johnson, whose dramatic 911 call seemed so real, now said she was simply reciting a script, elaborately written by Jerry.
4: He knew police procedure. He knew how these investigations were conducted, and he made use of it. And he was very detailed in the script that he gave to each of the three victims.
0: The prosecution had painted an ugly picture of Jerry Ramertan, a rapist and schemer without conscience.
2: I was shocked. I can't believe that someone would sit there and create a story like this. Look at the sloppy police work that was done on my case. The evidence that they produced at trial.
7: Even going that time.
0: Now, it was the defense's turn. Jerry's lawyer, Frank Kelly, challenged Simona and her story of being held captive for hours before being raped.
8: I thought it was just ridiculous that my client would be there for hours and hours ordering Chinese food and repeating the same thing over and over. Can I stay? Can I stay? Please don't tell the police after I leave. It was just ridiculous.
0: Kelly ripped into the fingerprint evidence, arguing that the one print found was on a roll of duct tape, not on the pieces allegedly used to bind and gag Simona.
8: There was no proof that any of those pieces of duct tape came from that particular roll. Of course, his fingerprint was going to be on the outside of one. He had placed it there on the bureau.
0: Kelly argued that the medical evidence was flimsy too, including the medical technician's report of the genital laceration.
8: And he took a photograph of it. You couldn't see it. And he did admit that even on consensual sex, you can get such a laceration. The only thing I ever saw on any photograph was one line across one of her forearms. But I couldn't tell you that was from duct tape.
0: Kelly dismissed the conspiracy charge, telling the jury that part of the case was built entirely on the testimony of confessed liars.
8: These are lowlifes. They lied about everything. But it just takes any one juror to say, I don't believe these people. They are convicted perjurers. I don't believe Simona Sumisar because she was in financial difficulties, and she won't even admit that.
0: In the end, the defense asserted the case was really all about Simona, a woman in deep financial trouble who turned against a man who loved and supported her, framing him in a desperate effort to get her restaurant back. In a dramatic moment, Kelly presented a bill of sale in court showing Simona had sold the Golden Crust to Jerry for $120,000.
3: When I actually saw that document, I thought he really lost his mind.
5: It's your signature there. And it says you sold the restaurant for $120,000.
3: And I have to tell you that that signature looks exactly like my signature. But I never signed that, and I never sold my business. And he doesn't have $120, much as $120,000 to give me.
0: Jerry did not take the stand, and the defense called no witnesses.
8: There was nothing to gain out of that. They didn't prove their case beyond a reasonable doubt. I thought the juries would come back with a not guilty verdict.
0: After a 3-week trial, it was over. Jerry's future and Simona's, too, were now in the hands of a jury. Coming up, a tough task for jurors.
4: Once a case gets into the hands of the jury, you never know what's going to happen.

0: For Simona Sumisar, it had been an exhausting and emotional 3 weeks. The trial of her ex-boyfriend, Jerry Ramertan, had taken her back to the worst days of her life.
1: I can't believe that it's my life. It's something that should really be in a Lifetime movie. Even that's a little bit too much.
0: And now that the case was in the hands of the jury, Simona and prosecutor Frank DeGaetano were on edge.
2: I'm never confident. Once the case gets into the hands of the jury, you never know what's going to happen.
0: When deliberations got underway, the jury was divided.
3: Tell me what the deliberations were like.
4: Well, at first, it seemed like it was going to be more like a hung jury.
0: We spoke to five of the jurors.
3: So how many holdouts were there?
5: I'd say we probably started with three.
3: Three people leaning towards acquittal.
5: Right.
3: What about Simona? What were your thoughts as you looked out at her?
6: Strong woman. That's I was going to say that exactly. She is a strong woman.
7: You could see the emotion when she spoke, the tendons and everything, when she was reliving it in that moment.
6: This is going to be hard to try to figure all this out, because there was so many different things and so many contradictions.
0: The jurors struggled for 10 long hours before reaching a verdict.
8: Madam foreperson, as to count one, rape in the first degree, what is your verdict?
7: Guilty.
0: Jerry Ramertan, guilty of rape.
7: Guilty.
0: And guilty of the conspiracy that landed Simona in jail.
8: As to count 11, falsely reporting an incident in the third degree, what is your verdict?
7: Guilty.
0: The jury convicted him on 11 counts in all.
1: I only heard the rape charge, because in my mind, ultimately, that's all they needed to convict him for.
3: Can you step outside this far enough to say that if I'm on the jury and I'm hearing what this jury heard, this was a pretty easy slam dunk conviction?
9: No, it wasn't. The sloppy police work, her story, they went on emotions more than actual physical evidence.
0: In the end, it was still a case of he said, she said. And the jury had little trouble deciding who to believe.
3: What do you think about Jerry now?
5: In many respects, I felt really sad and sorry for him because he was a flawed individual.
7: He did nothing but smirk and make faces and mouth words and very exaggerated facial gestures. Very smug. Big turnoff.
4: He is that bee that has honey in his mouth, but he has a sting in his tail.
0: And that sting nearly destroyed Simona Sumisar's life.
10: Simona Sumisar?
0: At the sentencing, Simona was given a chance to address the court. But instead, she spoke straight to Jerry.
10: You made sure that I was left with nothing when you were done, because you're evil. You're just, I don't even have words for you. I don't. But I know that you're pro-evil, and you're a sociopath, and you need help. And I hope that you take and use your time wisely to get the help you need.
0: When Jerry got his turn, he refused to take responsibility for his crimes.
11: It's fine. You know, whatever has to happen today has to happen. But it's nowhere done and over. I maintain my innocence, and there's more to come. It's not done.
0: As he delivered the sentence, Judge Richard Buchter said Jerry deserved no mercy.
12: The evidence showed him to be a violent rapist, an evil and vindictive schemer, a sinister manipulator, a diabolical conniver, a man who cold-heartedly endeavored to destroy an innocent victim who he himself had abused and raped.
0: The judge sentenced Jerry Ramertan to 33 years in prison. He will not be eligible for parole until 2032. From behind bars, Jerry still insists he's an innocent man and puts the blame on Simona and his three co-conspirators.
3: We spoke to some of the jurors,
9: mm-hmm.
3: and they said they really believe Simona.
9: Mm-hmm.
3: She was lying, in your view.
9: Yeah. I was shocked.
3: Did you ask any of these three people to concoct a story of Simona robbing them?
9: No.
3: They're bold-faced liars.
9: Oh, yeah. And I'm sure in due time, a lot more stuff is going to come out about all of them.
3: Everyone's lying. You're the only one telling the truth here.
9: Well, it doesn't matter what I say, because I'm the fall guy right now.
1: I still think that he believes in half of the lies that he told. And he looks at me as the person that did this to him and not that he did this to himself.
0: Simona Sumisar was a victim of two crimes, but it didn't end there. During the 7 months she was in jail, she lost her home, her business, and was separated from her daughter. And now, she has to build her life yet again.
3: The wheels of justice eventually turned in the right direction, but it must be hard to look at yourself as a winner.
1: It is. It is. He has turned my life upside down. He has took everything away from me. Everything that I sacrificed for, everything that I worked for. He even took my daughter away from me. Turned her life upside down.
0: Simona sued New York City and two of its detectives. She also sued Nassau County and one of its detectives. The city defendants settled for an undisclosed amount. After a federal court dismissed her claims for false arrest, the county defendants settled the remaining claims for $2 million.
13: It's literally Kafkaesque. She couldn't have imagined this having happened to her. So, you know, in terms of how this affected her life, I mean, you couldn't invent a worse nightmare for her.
3: Sometimes the word victim implies someone weak. Mm-hmm. How do you wrestle with the term victim? How do you see yourself?
1: I don't want to play the victim role. I'm stronger than that. I'm better than that. So you just have to let it go and say what's done is done and just leave it alone.
0: That's all for now. I'm Lester Holt. Thanks for joining us.
14: It really hits deeply. Actually seeing the crime scene photo, it made me just very, very angry what had been done to Angie.
15: The day that Angie was found dead, my whole system shut down. Everything just shut down.
16: Who would do that to Angie? It's one of our friends.
17: The accusations were flying. They were running and gunning for anybody.
18: You're handcuffed?
16: Yeah, they treated me like I was part of this nasty crime.
18: They were convinced that you were there.
19: Yeah. These people robbed my life for 20 years for something I never did.
15: All they kept saying is, he confessed, Carol, he confessed. I said, what is going on here? I went to the streets searching for her killer.
14: She was advocating for justice.
20: She was a force to be reckoned with. She was not going to let it go.
14: She begged me to give it a deeper look.
21: But potentially have a break on this? Oh my gosh. We're going to go solve a murder. We're going to go solve a 25-year-old murder.
0: Years lost. Lives shattered. A mother fights to uncover the truth. I'm Lester Holt, and this is Dateline. Here's Keith Morrison with True Confession.
22: They call it the Snake River. And it glides wide and placid past the gleaming white Mormon temple, and then twists and tumbles over rocks and weirs through the town of Idaho Falls. It twists and tumbles like this most improbable tale. The one that began right here.
23: Where are your kids?
22: Long before the state of Idaho was associated with notorious names like Lori Vallow or Chad Daybell or Brian Koberger.
23: Brian, did you do it?
22: We thought we knew the story we're about to tell. Perhaps you think you know it too? But, that old cliche is a cliche for a reason. Truth is often stranger than fiction, as you will see.
24: I don't think anybody saw this coming. I don't think that you could have imagined this in a million years.
22: But here at the river is where it first went wrong. Among a group of young men and women who'd formed what felt to them like a kind of family.
25: It was an almost every night thing during the summertime that we would go down there, hang out with friends, meet girls.
22: A daily gathering of the ones who didn't quite fit anywhere else.
26: We're a bunch of wild kids, young adults, just having fun, trying to live our lives.
22: One of their number had just left the family nest, set out on her own. She was a special one. because of a kind of no-nonsense charisma she seemed to carry around with her. Her name was Angie.
2: She was a personality, that's for sure. We didn't want to cross Angie. Man, she wrestled me down. I thought she was going to put me in the river. she was happy.
22: 18-year-old Angie Dodge. This is her brother, Brent, and her mother, Carol.
15: She grew up in a household with three brothers, so she wrestled with them. And her friends always knew her, that nobody got in her face because she would take care of you.
4: She was good size, too. I mean, she was a wee petite thing.
15: She was 5'11", and she was strong.
22: Strong and grown up enough in 1996 to move across town from the family home to her own apartment.
15: And we gave each other a hug, and she walked towards her car, and she threw me a kiss and says, "I love you." And I did the same. And it was like she's in slow motion. And she just drifted up the street. And it's the last time I saw her.
22: It all seems surreal now, that thing that happened all these years later. It was the morning of June 13th, 1996. Bill Squires was a rookie cop when he got the call to go to a house in a residential neighborhood here on I Street in Idaho Falls.
21: So I just barely got out of training and was, you know, working as a solo police officer myself when that call came out.
22: He made his way upstairs to a tiny second-floor apartment.
5: What did you see inside that apartment?
21: What appeared to be, unfortunately, a murdered young lady. That was the first homicide that I'd ever been exposed to.
22: The victim was, of course, Angie Dodge. "Keep a log," said a senior officer. And that's what Squires did. He kept track of everyone who went in and out. Standard procedure. Jeff Pratt was a veteran cop by then.
6: It was the most horrific scene that I had ever worked up in, you know, in that 15 years of my career at that point.
5: What had been done to that young woman?
6: Well, she was nearly decapitated.
5: Oh, man. What else do you remember finding on, around her?
6: Well, there was a lot of blood spatter on the walls, the carpet, the bedding around her. A lot of other injuries on her body that had been inflicted by a sharp instrument.
22: Near the bed was a stuffed teddy bear, soaked in blood. On the dead girl's stomach was a bloody handprint.
5: Could you get a print off that, a usable print?
6: We tried, and in that time, we were not capable of doing that.
22: But the killer had left critical, verifiable DNA evidence on the victim's body.
6: A lot of biological materials that had been left behind indicating there had been a sexual assault.
5: At the time, DNA was quite new.
6: It was, and that's why we were focused so hard on collecting all of those biologicals.
22: This moment, this place, would imprint itself on the detectives for life. For Angie's family, called down to the police department, it was beyond imagining.
7: So they brought in some pictures. Is this your sister? And pictures of the crime scene.
4: How's that to look at?
7: It's just horrifying.
15: My whole system shut down. My emotional, my everything just shut down.
22: While the CSIs went about their work, homicide detectives looked for the murder weapon. Had to be a knife of some sort. But they couldn't find it. They determined there was no forced entry. The killer left the exterior door ajar. And when they looked at the body, it seemed to them almost posed.
4: What did that say to you?
8: Yeah, I mean, it was a passionate crime. It was somebody who wanted her to humiliate her.
22: Former detectives Ken Brown and Jared Furiman.
10: There was well over 14 different wounds. It was that horrific.
22: The detectives had a hunch from the start. There had been powerful emotions at play here. Angie had lived in the apartment only a matter of weeks. She'd been dating a young man for about the same length of time.
27: You checked him out?
8: Yes.
27: DNA didn't match.
8: DNA didn't match.
22: They learned that some of Angie's friends had gone to see her before the murder, but they left shortly before 1 a.m.
8: They all checked out. DNA didn't match.
5: Well, detectives began casting a wider net, focusing on interviews. Crime scene investigator Jeff Pratt was increasingly sure it was DNA that would take the lead role in finding the killer.
6: I really believe that that was going to be the solving factor from the very beginning.
5: Was that a recommendation you were able to make to the lead investigators in the case?
6: I made that suggestion. They were already kind of on task on some other things, so it didn't. They didn't really follow that. And like you say, DNA was relatively new. It wasn't well received.
5: What was that like for you?
6: Well, it's kind of like trying to sell something that's never been, you know, they've not seen it before. It was hard. I believed in it. I knew that that was going to be instrumental and big, you know, a big issue. But I couldn't convince everybody, you know, initially.
5: Which was, it would turn out, a great pity. And none of them had a clue, of course. How could they? That the mystery begun here would be unlike any other in this town. That the crime committed against Angie Dodge would spread its damage like a contagion. And thus a decades-long obsession took over Carol's every waking minute to find the man who killed Angie, but also to demand a particular sort of justice, which would turn out to be the most improbable demand of all.
15: I got called in by the prosecutor, and, you know, Carol, you have to stop. And I

0: Carol Dodge lost her mind after her daughter Angie was raped and murdered that awful summer of 1996. That was Carol's own assessment. And why would anyone doubt it? Certainly not her son, Angie's brother, Brent.
1: I remember going down to the mortuary and we had to choose a casket for her. And Mom laid on the casket and said, "You're not burying my baby in this." It was beyond what you can imagine and make up.
0: It was tough, too, for Angie's friends, those who hung around down by the Snake River. Like Jeremy Sargis, known as Jer.
2: She was definitely a part of the girls that came down to the river every day, or, you know, multiple times a week at least.
3: What was she like?
2: She was a personality, that's for sure. You didn't want to cross Angie. Yeah, she was a personality. She's a social butterfly.
3: Yeah?
2: She'd been bullied through school a little bit.
3: Because of her size?
2: Yeah. She's tall.
3: Yeah?
2: And so at that point, you know, I think she was getting comfortable with herself.
0: Among those river kids, Angie Dodge was a force. Smart, fun-loving, respected by her friends. Angie graduated high school early, at 17, with honors. And then turned 18 and started college and had a new job at a beauty salon.
4: She was a good friend to people.
0: Destiny Osborne was a friend.
5: She was a very nice person and very responsible. Everybody loved her.
0: Russ Baldwin was also a river regular.
6: She had a big, bright, beautiful character. You just knew who she was.
0: As was George Pahies.
7: It was wild that somebody we knew had been murdered.
0: Police were a constant presence at the river in those first days and weeks after the murder.
7: Jer was terrified. I was terrified. Our everyday lives are suddenly scrutinized and they're asking, "Where were you 6 days ago?" And I was like, "I really don't remember."
0: For months, it seemed, police got nowhere, which drove Carol Dodge even more mad.
8: Everybody went on with their lives except me. I drove to the police department every day that they were open.
9: You became a fixture in there.
8: I did. Nobody could stop me from talking to those detectives. I didn't bother to say, "Could I talk to so-and-so?" I just walked right back in their office. I got called in by their prosecutor, and, you know, "Carol, you have to stop." And I wouldn't stop.
0: Finally, about 6 months after the murder,
10: we had information that one of the people that we had interviewed in this case and had given an alibi at the river was arrested in Ely, Nevada for very brutal rape and cutting a young woman with a knife.
9: Kind of the same pattern, huh?
10: Yes.
0: His name? Benjamin Hobbs, another of the river kids. As you see here, Hobbs even carried flowers behind Angie's casket at her funeral. So as one detective traveled to Nevada to confront Hobbs, others began calling in Hobbs' friends, including the kids from the river.
11: Hey, Chris.
0: Now for videotaped interviews.
12: Why do you think you're down here?
13: Honestly, I have no idea.
0: One of whom was a 20-year-old named Christopher Tapp. Tapp said he would like to help, but he said he didn't know anything about Angie's murder.
13: If I did anything know about this, I would say, but I do not know. That's all it's true.
0: And having made his statement, Christopher Tapp went home, in the clear, apparently. A couple of days later, the detectives asked him to come downtown again.
14: I told him, I says, "What are you doing?" I says, "This is a murder case."
0: This is Tapp's mother, Vera. She understood what he apparently did not, that her son was quite possibly talking himself into very big trouble.
14: He says, "Mom, I don't have anything to hide, and I want to tell him that I don't know anything."
15: All I know is I did not kill Angie Dodge.
0: 400 miles away in Nevada, Ben Hobbs said he didn't kill Angie either, and he didn't know who did. And then he asked a question.
15: Was she raped and then she was killed?
16: Tell me, was she raped?
15: I don't know. That's why I'm asking you, because if she was, my DNA will prove my innocence right there.
0: They took blood samples from both Hobbs and Tapp. And then they pulled Tapp in again for more questions. 9 times, a total of 20 hours of questions. They polygraphed him repeatedly. And eventually it came out. A confession of sorts. Tapp admitted he was in Angie's apartment with Ben Hobbs when Hobbs did it, killed Angie.
15: Then after?
11: Doctor.
0: And with that, police were convinced they had their killers. But sometime after all those interrogations, the DNA tests were done, and results came back. And the semen found on Angie's body did not belong to Ben Hobbs or Chris Tapp.
9: What went through your heads when the DNA results came back and it showed that the attacker was not Ben Hobbs?
10: If you're going to nail it down to one word, it's frustration.
0: The detectives, Brown and Furman, were as sure as could be that Tapp knew more than he was saying, more than even his confession. So they kept him in jail and developed a theory to account for those negative DNA results.
12: What about Jeremy?
0: There had to be a third attacker with Hobbs and Tapp. And it was that third man who left the DNA. So they worked to Tapp some more. And what do you know? Tapp fingered another buddy who was also a friend of Angie's.
11: What do you think Jane got the knife?
16: I got it from Jer.
0: Jer? Well, you've met him. Jeremy Sargis.
2: I remember waking up on my birthday. The police were there to arrest me, pulled me out of bed, cuffed me, dragged me downtown. Told me I was under arrest for accessory to the murder of Angie Dodge.
3: What was that like?
2: That was one of the scariest things I've ever been through.
3: You're handcuffed?
2: I'm handcuffed. Yeah, they took me downtown and treated me like I was part of this nasty crime.
0: Meanwhile, the police went hard at the other River Kids. Maybe Jeremy was the third man, or maybe it was one of the others, like George Pahis.
7: They flat out told me I was lying to them and I was protecting my friends. I was terrified, because none of us are violent. And I thought I was next. I thought that my girlfriend at the time was next. Plain and simple, every single day, I was afraid that there was going to be a policeman show up to my work and arrest me for this.
0: Russ Baldwin was on the list too, but...
6: I was in jail. And that's how that went. And they were like, what? And I'm like, yeah, I was in jail when this happened.
0: Strange, but true. Records showed Baldwin had been picked up on a warrant for failure to appear in court for, in all seriousness, fishing without a license at 7:29 p.m. the evening before Angie Dodge's murder. Records said he wasn't released from jail until 5 days after the murder. But the police weren't so sure.
6: I mean, they even went as far as to demand DNA because I could have broken out, murdered Angie Dodge, and then broke back in.
0: But the DNA was not Baldwin's, and he was cleared. So who was that third man? Police just couldn't pin it down. Or had they already?
3: What did Officer Furman tell you that Chris Tapp had said about you?
2: Then Chris has placed you there.

0: It was the middle of winter in Idaho. Angie Dodge had been dead 7 months when they arrested Jeremy Sargis, charged him as an accessory to murder. So Jeremy cooled his heels in jail, knowing full well who put him there.
1: I got it from Jared.
2: What did Officer Furman tell you that Chris Tapp had said about you?
3: Then Chris has placed you there. He's just trying to tell me that he knew we did this.
4: And Mr. Tapp stated that Jeremy Sargis was one of the individuals that actually held her arms down
5: right
4: during the homicide itself.
2: What was it like to hear that?
3: It was heartbreaking. Because
2: you thought Chris was your friend.
3: You don't lie about something like that. I mean, it was hard to deal with.
0: But it turned out that Jeremy had something going for him that Chris Tapp did not. An aggressive attorney.
2: What advice did your attorney give you?
3: All you can say, under the advice of your attorney, you invoke your Fifth Amendment right.
0: And without more evidence than just Chris Tapp's say-so, prosecutors were forced to drop the charges against Jeremy.
2: The fact of the matter was, if you didn't talk to them, they couldn't prove anything.
3: Right.
2: How long were you actually in jail?
3: Just 2 days.
0: 2 days of bitterness, betrayed by a friend.
2: How'd you feel about your old friend Chris Tapp?
3: Oh, I hated him. I hated him. What the hell are you thinking, man?
0: Meantime, police and prosecutors kept talking to Chris Tapp, because unlike Jeremy, he kept talking to them. And then it happened. Sometime during those many hours of interviews, Chris Tapp added to his confession something very disturbing. He didn't just watch Ben Hobbs do it. He played a role in Angie's rape. And remember that blood-soaked teddy bear police found near the bed? Tapp told police that Ben Hobbs held that over Angie's face as he, Hobbs, slit her throat. More persons of interest were brought in. More DNA tests were done. That rookie cop who'd worked the crime scene kept up on the case by keeping his ears open around the station house.
6: I think every time they did a DNA sample that didn't match Keith, I think it was a punch in the gut every time.
0: With Ben Hobbs already behind bars in Nevada,

0: for myself, but I looked at it as, okay, well, we've got one of the suspects now in custody. Now we just need to find out the rest of the story so we can close the case completely.
1: Oh, if only. When Chris Stapp went on trial in 1998, Carol Dodge was convinced he absolutely played a role in the rape and murder of her daughter.
2: I mean, it was finally looking somebody in the eye, what I thought was a devil who had taken my daughter's life. The anger surged within me.
1: She watched him in court, her eyes full of venom, as she listened to the evidence against him. That is, his own confession, his many confessions, which the defense tried unsuccessfully to suppress. Tapp's own words convinced Carol he was guilty. But if that wasn't enough for the jury, then one more witness would do it. A woman you've already met.
3: What did they tell you would happen if you refused to testify?
4: I was going to let a killer walk free. I got to do what's right.
1: Destiny Osborne, Angie's friend, and Chris's friend too, testified that she heard Chris Tapp confess to the crime at a party. Destiny said she wanted to do the right thing, especially since she knew both Angie and Angie's mother, Carol.
3: She was happy you testified?
4: Well, I mean, yeah, because she felt it gave her some answers.
1: Yes, answers Angie's mother had been desperate for so many months.
5: What did you want to have done to him?
2: They had discussed the death penalty, but I didn't believe in the death penalty. No human being on this human earth has the right to take another person's life.
5: Even the person who murdered your daughter?
2: Absolutely not.
1: But she was pleased when Chris Tapp was found guilty and sent off to state prison for 40 years. Except, that couldn't be the end of it. Tapp's so-called third accomplice, the owner of that DNA, was still out there. So DNA, Carol felt sure, had to be the key. But the police couldn't seem to find the person. And so Carol decided she would.
5: This was your search now. Find the person who was the owner of that DNA.
2: Exactly.
6: Because they could tell the story.
2: They're the only one. That person is the one that's going to tell the story.

0: It was a partial victory. Some justice for Angie Dodge and her mother, Carol. Chris Tapp was in prison. His alleged accomplice, Ben Hobbs, was behind bars in Nevada for a different crime, though he was never charged with Angie's murder. But of course, it wasn't over. The Idaho Falls Police made it known they were still searching for that third man, the one who left his DNA on Angie's body. And something like a public guessing game ensued. Was it this man or this one? Or was it this man, George Pahies? Seemed like the whole town suspected him, just because Chris was his friend.
1: I would have patrons of my family's restaurant walk in the door and walk straight up to me and ask me if I was a murderer. What do you say? No? No, I didn't murder that girl.
0: But if Tapp's friends thought they were being tortured, Angie's mom, Carol, was living in her own personal hell.
2: That's when I went to the streets, and I literally put 60,000 miles on my truck searching for her killer. I distributed like 1,200 flyers through the summer.
3: Did you go to scary places, dangerous places?
2: Oh, yes. And I remember going to a place, and the lady said, you know, you need to leave before somebody hurts you.
0: And yet she kept doing it for years, taking incredible risks.
2: I had a gun put to my head one night.
0: And during those nights, Carol often ended up parked outside the apartment where Angie was murdered.
2: I would just stare at that house and stare at the windows and try and figure out how scared she must have been.
0: She also endlessly is stalk the right word? Those friends of Chris Tapp, like Jeremy Sargis.
4: There was times I would be working, look up, and there she is. She'd been watching me for a while.
5: She was relentless.
4: And by that time, I think Furman had her pretty convinced.

0: that we had something to do with it.
1: That's Detective Jared Furman, of course. Carol prodded him. Prodded them, the whole department, insisting they keep searching for the killer. For more than a decade, she spent her days and nights reading police reports, practically memorizing them.
2: I don't sleep, and I get up, and I just go, what part of this don't I understand?
1: In one of those reports, Carol found a phrase which, the more she read it, sounded out of place in a DNA world. It was about pubic hairs, which, in addition to the semen, had been found on Angie's body.
2: It was written in this lab report that it's similar or same as the victim. And I said to myself, it's either Angie's or it's not Angie's. Right. It can't be an either or.
1: Then Carol remembered reading an article about an internationally known DNA expert who just so happened to live and work right in Idaho. This is the expert, Dr. Greg Hampikian, a fruit fly geneticist from Boise State University. But Dr. Hampikian's work is not all done in the classroom. In fact, his own path changed years ago when he was asked to test some DNA and got an innocent man freed from a Georgia prison. And just like that, the doctor found a new calling, founder and director of Idaho's Innocence Project.
3: Secrets can be kept, I guess, but you know, science reveals those secrets.
1: So Carol called this Dr. Hampikian and discovered that his Innocence Project had just taken on the case of Christopher Tapp. At which she might have been forgiven for hanging up the phone. But she didn't. Quite the reverse.
3: Her words to me, I'll never forget, were, I just want to know what happened to my daughter. And, you know, it still brings the hair up on the back of my neck.
4: The curiosity of hers surprised you?
3: The knowledge surprised me. She's turned all of that love and devotion for her daughter into a very careful record of this case.
1: Carol was well on her way to becoming an expert in her own right in forensic science. So she read that report to him, the one that said the pubic hairs found on Angie looked similar to or the same as the victim's.
2: He goes, well, they're either hers or they're not.
5: Just as you thought.
2: He said, well, where are the hairs? I said, I assume that they're still in evidence.
1: So she called the Idaho Falls Police Department, which found the hairs in an envelope in the evidence room. And once DNA tests were run on those hairs and compared with the semen and all the other materials from the crime scene, Dr. Hampikian concluded this. There was no evidence whatsoever that anyone was inside Angie's apartment besides Angie and the mystery man who killed her.
3: It's all one person who did this in terms of the DNA.
1: Dr. Hampikian believed police were mistaken. There was one killer, not three, like the police thought.
3: To imagine that there is this group of criminals who know about DNA and are so careful, what did they do? They planted somebody else's semen and pubic hair and then cleaned up all their own DNA?
1: Now, that remarkable news could mean only one thing. According to the Idaho Innocence Project, Chris Tapp's confession was false. He didn't do it. No matter what the police thought, he wasn't even there. The news came down on Carol Dodge's head like a hammer.
2: For 13 years, they had me convinced that Chris Tapp was there. All they kept saying is, he confessed, Carol. He confessed. And I was extremely angry. When they have DNA, not once, but twice, that belongs to the same person, and it's not Chris Tapp, something's wrong.
1: Next step, watch those Chris Tapp confession tapes for herself.
2: There's times that I wanted to put my fist through the TV.

0: The DNA convinced Carol Dodge. There could be no doubt that Chris Tapp was nowhere near her daughter's bedroom the night Angie was killed, and he needed to be out of prison. But the question remained, why would he confess?
1: So what'd you do?
2: I met with the chief, and I asked for copies of all of the videotapes.
0: Those videotapes, including the ones in which Chris Tapp had confessed to taking part in the murder. And now, a dozen years after the murder of her daughter, Carol watched every single minute of those hours and hours of videotapes. Interviews with all those men who'd been interrogated.
3: Like I told you, we're just going in circles.
4: Well, I know. That's why I think this is
0: Starting with Ben Hobbs.
2: Man, he was adamant that he said, I did not kill Angie Dodge.
5: Please don't be nervous.
6: I'm just not used to being down here.
0: Next, she watched the police interview Jeremy Sargis, whom Chris Tapp had implicated.
2: I mean, literally, I said, what is going on here? Their strategy was that they were trying to get each one of these guys to roll on the other one. Uh-huh. And Ben and Jeremy were much smarter and just basically, you know, didn't play their game.
0: What she saw amazed her, as did what she learned.
2: Not kill Angie Dodge.
5: Please don't be nervous.
6: I'm just not used to being down here.
0: Next, she watched the police interview Jeremy Sargis, whom Chris Tapp had implicated.
2: I mean, literally, I said, what is going on here? Their strategy was that they were trying to get each one of these guys to roll on the other one. Uh-huh. And Ben and Jeremy were much smarter and just basically, you know, didn't play their game.
0: What she saw amazed her, as did what she learned. That the man interrogating Chris Tapp, then Detective Jared Furlman, had been a school resource officer well known to a young Chris Tapp.
7: I trust you, and hopefully you trust me, okay?
2: Furlman kept telling Chris, just trust me, Chris. You got to trust me. You know, we go way back, Chris. And I think that he was taught to respect adults,
1: sure. And
2: he was a follower.
0: She watched as Chris told Furlman he knew nothing about Angie's murder. And then she watched the detectives get tapped to imagine himself as an active participant.
7: Let's say, for example, hypothetically, Chris, you were there, okay?
6: Okay.
2: Hypothetically, Chris, how do you think it happened?
1: Uh-huh.
2: And I remember Chris saying, I mean, literally, I said, what is going on here? Their strategy was that they were trying to get each one of these guys to roll on the other one. Uh-huh. And Ben and Jeremy were much smarter and just basically, you know, didn't play their game.
0: What she saw amazed her, as did what she learned. That the man interrogating Chris Tapp, then Detective Jared Furlman, had been a school resource officer well known to a young Chris Tapp.
7: I trust you, and hopefully you trust me, okay?
2: Furlman kept telling Chris, just trust me, Chris. You got to trust me. You know, we go way back, Chris. And I think that he was taught to respect adults.
1: Sure.
2: And he was a follower.
0: She watched as Chris told Furlman he knew nothing about Angie's murder. And then she watched the detectives get tapped to imagine himself as an active participant.
7: Let's say, for example, hypothetically, Chris, you were there, okay?
6: Okay.
2: Hypothetically, Chris, how do you think it happened?
1: Uh-huh.
2: And I remember Chris saying, you mean like a TV show?
0: Next, she saw police administering polygraph after polygraph and almost always with the same result. They would tell him he was deceptive. But perhaps what troubled Carol most was seeing how confused Tapp was. Even 10 days after his first interviews, he still seemed not to know what house Angie lived in.
6: Didn't she like live on the corner, or was it?
3: It was the middle of the block.
0: For a guy who'd taken part in a murder, Tapp also seemed not to know much about the layout of Angie's apartment. So Detective Brown suggested this helpful memory aid.
3: Why don't you try and drive? Sometimes it's pretty easy if you can draw it out.
0: They seemed to be coaching him. He still couldn't do it. And then they showed him where the murder happened.
1: bathroom back here, and bedroom like back here.
0: There was more. Carol was stunned to see that police had shown Tapp photos of the crime scene.
3: I want you to tell us if that's how you remember it, if that's how you don't remember it. Maybe it's going to jog some memories for you, and we're going to go from there.
0: And finally, remember that the police theory of the crime after DNA didn't match Tapp or Hobbs was that three people committed the murder together. The detective spent hours literally trying to drag the name of that third man out of Tapp. And when Carol saw the tape, well, you watch it.
4: The name, nothing comes to my head.
2: It wasn't Mickelson, Mackelson. There's times that I wanted to put my fist through the TV.
8: By the time you had gone through all of those tapes, what did you think about Chris Tapp?
2: How did they do this to me? How have they managed to convince and keep someone in prison for all these years, and it's a possibility he's not there?
0: So then Carol made the most remarkable decision. She would do everything in her power to free the man convicted of killing her own daughter. Impossible, of course. Tapp had lost all his appeals. It was over for him. And the detective who'd put him behind bars was now more powerful than ever, was mayor of Idaho Falls, and absolutely certain that Chris Tapp was as guilty as sin.
8: What's it like to know that Carol is now actively campaigning for his release, believes an innocent man?

0: For years after the murder, finding Angie's killer was Carol's reason for living. Through three heart attacks, the death of her estranged husband, off and on battles with the Idaho Falls police. And then that fight became way more complicated because Detective Jared Furman was soon elected mayor of the city. And as mayor, Jared Furman still seemed to be caught up in the Angie Dodge case, as Jeremy Sargis and his mother discovered.
1: Mom worked at City Hall, and he wasn't fond of her, and she wasn't fond of him.
2: Well, he still believed you're guilty.
1: He did, and he would make sure and tell her that, too.
2: Your son's gotten away with murder.
1: Yep, we know he's done something.
3: To tap.
0: Mayor Furman and Detective Captain Ken Brown were so sure the doubters were wrong that back in 2012, they were more than happy to sit with us and answer whatever questions we had. And here, the mayor told us he absolutely knew that Chris Tapp was guilty. Knew because it was he, Furman, who took Tapp to the crime scene, where he, not the doubters, saw how Tapp behaved in the bedroom where Angie Dodge was murdered.
4: He took us into the bedroom and relived that night. And you could see it on his face. He was reliving it.
0: Of course, the critics wouldn't be able to see that because it was one of the only times during the investigation when the police did not videotape Chris Tapp. But
4: I have no doubts in my mind that Chris Tapp is part of that homicide itself.
5: Right. But you can't.
6: The worrying thing, though.
5: Well, you can't.
6: People do confess to things they didn't do.
7: We know that, but when people confess to crimes that they don't do, they don't know the minute details of that case. And Chris knew the minute details of that case.
6: He, of course, claims that he knows them because he was fed them.
4: No, we would politely disagree with that.
5: Is it possible, at least, that there was some suggestion involved in these things before he actually said them?
6: That he heard in the questions he was being asked some hint of what the answer might be. Hypotheticals, as it were.
7: For us to sit and say there's absolutely no possibility anything could have happened,
6: sure.
7: You know, we can't say things like that. We can say that we have reviewed those tapes over and over. We had a jury who reviewed those tapes.
6: For two guys who interviewed this person and found that in the first interview, the second interview, the third interview, the fourth interview, the fifth interview, he lied like a sidewalk. Then you finally get to the seventh interview, and that's the gospel truth.
7: Well, not, no, yeah. Absolutely, absolutely not. During each of the interviews, he was bringing out information that he absolutely knew was not fed to her, the color of clothes that she was wearing, the position of the clothes.
0: Interesting. Many times as the interviews progressed, Chris Tapp claimed to know nothing about the clothes Angie Dodge was wearing.
8: You remember she was clothed, that clothes? Uh-huh.
0: But some details in the interview could be interpreted to back up claims by the police. Once, for example, before Tapp was shown the crime scene photos, he did seem to, in a guessing kind of way, know what Angie was wearing.
8: I mean, the only comes in half across my mind that T-shirt and sweats.
0: And although he's wrong about the color of her clothes, after being asked many times if her clothes were half on or half off or pulled up or pushed down, he does correctly say this about her pants. Also, said the detectives, Chris talked about Ben Hobbs hitting Angie behind the ear, and
7: we have the evidence to back it. We have bruising where he says that Ben hit her.
0: So detectives insisted they were right. Ben Hobbs was the ringleader, Chris Tapp was involved, and an unknown third man left the DNA in the form of semen. But as we talked to the mayor and the detective, we knew, and they knew, that the victim's mother, Carol Dodge, believed Tapp was innocent, and they, detectives, had made a terrible mistake.
5: What's it like to know that Carol is now actively campaigning for his release, believes an innocent man?
4: I think that's part of the process. Her heart has been broken.
5: And she's convinced you got the wrong guy.
4: When I heard that, I was genuinely surprised.
7: She's looking for closure.
6: Yeah.
7: Tomorrow or the next day, Chris could be guilty in her mind again.
0: Really?
9: Hello there.
0: Anyway, perhaps this, we decided, would be a good time to talk to the man in the middle of it all. The serial confessor, Christopher Tapp.
3: Have a seat. Thank you.

0: There comes a time in every tale to meet the person at the center of the story. And here he is, Christopher Tapp.
1: No longer the aimless pothead you've seen on those videotapes from 1997.
2: Thanks.
1: At the time of this interview in 2012, he was a man of 35 who'd done more than a decade of hard time.
3: As people look at you, what do you most want them to know about you?
4: I've been so wronged all these years. How could individuals do something to another human being like they've done to me?
3: You're an innocent man?
4: Yes, sir, I am.
3: Of course, everybody in prison is innocent, right?
4: If you look at the whole entire case, the DNA, none of them points to me. None of them...
0: On that point, there is little dispute, of course. But how did Chris Tapp get here?
1: That's a familiar story to many families. The sweet little boy shown in all these pictures of a typical childhood started smoking marijuana at 13. Then at 16 turned to meth. Chris dropped out of high school, hanging out down by the river in Idaho Falls with all those kids his mother warned him about. Now that, he said, is how his name came up after the murder of Angie Dodge.
3: Did you think anything of that?
4: No. I had no rhyme, no reason to be scared.
0: Until, you'll recall, January of 1997, when Tapp was brought in for questioning after his friend Ben Hobbs was arrested for a Nevada sexual attack, which police said was similar to the murder of Angie Dodge.
4: I didn't know what I was being brought in for till I got there.
3: Didn't connect it with the Angie thing at all?
4: No. I thought I was going in for drugs.
0: And as you've seen over the course of several weeks, Christopher Tapp soon went from saying he knew nothing about Angie Dodge's murder to being the only man charged in the case.
3: Well, of course, one of the difficulties was your story kept changing, right?
4: Very much it did.
3: I mean, you went from saying, I don't know anything about this, to then saying, well, maybe Ben had something to do with it, to then, well, maybe there's a third guy involved, to, wait a minute, I was there, and I cut her. Where did that come from?
4: Trying to give them what they wanted to hear, just to appease them.
3: Wait a minute, but why would you say you cut her?
4: Because during that time, Mr. Furman, he said, hypothetically, even if you did cut her, it still ain't going to matter. We'll be able to help you. You just need to help us.
0: And indeed, here it is, on tape, with then-detective-turned-mayor Jared Furman in charge of the interview.
5: Hypothetically, if Chris Tapp was holding on to Angie as she was being cut, and then some other stuff was going on, or if Chris Tapp took part in the knife in any way, shape, or form in cutting her, okay?
4: But I didn't.
5: Would you listen?
4: I'm sorry.
5: Okay. Hypothetically, I said.
4: Okay.
5: If you took part in any of that, that's okay. Because you're still here, you're still showing some good faith that you want to cooperate.
3: Do you believe that story?
4: Hook, line, and sinker.
3: Try to put yourself there right now and tell me what was going on inside your stomach and your brain.
4: Scared. Trying to figure out what they want just for them to leave me alone.
3: Why?
4: I didn't kill nobody. I was never there the night the murder happened. They just kept focusing on, well, if you was there, if you did do it, if you held the knife, it's okay. We'll help you. So, like an idiot, I believe them.
3: And then they charge you with murder.
4: Yeah.
0: As we spoke here back in 2012, Chris Tapp was fighting to clear his name with the support of the Idaho Innocence Project and the victim's mother.
3: Carol Dodge came around to your side. What was that like?
4: It's an amazing feeling. And I appreciate her finally understanding that I'm innocent.
0: Carol, of course, despite this turnabout and new mission in life, was still stuck in her grief. And by the time our first report on this case aired in 2012, more than 16 years after the murder of Angie Dodge, those river kids, Chris Tapp's friends, had tried to move on as well, but couldn't. Russ Baldwin had bounced around the country from coast to coast with only occasional visits back to Idaho Falls.
6: It just feels like every time I go there, I need to watch my step. That's why I can't live there.
0: Jeremy Sargis, wrongly accused by his friend Chris of taking part in the murder,
1: gone into a kind of exile, 500 miles from Idaho Falls.
2: My friends, my support group had kind of disbanded, and I was kind of alone.
0: But your family was there, that's your home, you grew up there. What was it like having to leave and try to find a new life somewhere else?
2: It was scary. My family has a business that's been there for over 100 years, and I always felt like I had a path, a career, stuff like that kind of takes its toll on you a little bit, too.
1: The rookie cop who'd manned the door at the murder scene, Bill Squires, was now a sergeant, and still convinced that Chris Tapp's confession and conviction were righteous, as they say.
7: You would just never expect somebody to confess to something repeatedly that they didn't do.
8: Yeah, there's no doubt. We've got a suspect here, and they're admitting to this. Why would we do anything differently?
1: Carol Dodge, of course, could think of a lot of reasons to do something differently. Was convinced those detectives had blown the case completely and had browbeaten an innocent man into a false confession. She needed help now. And so she looked and looked until she found him, the man who might make all the difference.
9: My phone rang, and I picked up the phone, and I almost fell out of my chair.

0: Carol Dodge had to look a long way from Idaho Falls to find the one she needed. The one who could help her convince the police there was something very wrong with the Chris Tapp conviction. She looked all the way to Chicago, in fact, where she found him. He is Steve Drizin, a clinical professor of law at Northwestern University, legal director of the Center on Wrongful Convictions, and one of the world's leading experts on the phenomenon of false confessions. When that Dateline program about the case aired, Drizin had been watching.
1: I had seen the Dateline show, so I was aware of who Carol Dodge was, and my phone rang. And I picked up the phone, and the woman on the other end of the line was Carol Dodge. And I almost fell out of my chair.
2: It's hard to get your head around that in a way, isn't it?
1: It is extremely unusual that a victim's family member would reach out to me.
0: And when he watched those hours and hours of Chris Tapp's interrogation tapes, well,
1: this was the worst example of police contamination, fact-feeding, suggesting a story that I have ever seen in all my years at looking at these cases. Chris was trying, in a sense, to come up with a story that would please the polygraph machine. If he could tell a story that would show that he was telling the truth according to the polygraph, he would get the benefit of an immunity deal.
2: Why would he get that idea?
1: Because that's what the law enforcement officers told them. It was all a ruse.
0: Well, now that would shake things up, thought Chris Tapp's public defender, John Thomas. Wouldn't it?
2: So with that, you know, world-leading false confession expert, did the police attitude begin to change?
3: Not really. It just fell on deaf ears.
0: So Drizin got the National Innocence Project involved. And while progress was not immediate, things began to happen. For one thing, this woman was having a change of heart. Remember Destiny Osborne, one of the River Kids?
2: So that little knot of uncomfortable stuff was working away inside.
4: Yeah, it's not a little knot, but
2: it's a big knot.
0: A knot in her stomach. Because Destiny, who testified at Tapp's trial and told the jury that she had heard him confess to the crime, gathered up her courage and told Angie's mom, Carol, that police had pressured her to lie and that she hadn't heard Chris Tapp confess at all.
2: What did that feel like? Finally come clean.
4: It was great. I mean, she was in shock. And I'm just like, I lied. It was all a lie. Like, yeah, so.
2: Oh, my.
0: Destiny had been in trouble when police approached her after the murder. She was in juvenile custody at the time.
2: Did they suggest what might happen to you if you didn't cooperate with them?
4: Oh, yeah. They pretty much told me, you can either come meet with us today or you can just go right to the big jail.
0: Then the police fed her a story, she said, and made her rehearse it.
4: I was literally told things that weren't true, and I, like, knew they weren't true, but for some reason, when someone's telling you, like, they're true and that, you know, you're lying, you kind of maybe start to think that you're the crazy one.
2: I think the common expression they use on the street is, my...
4: Well, that's what I was going to say, but I chose to, to keep it a little bit appropriate.
0: The city of Idaho Falls lawyer said that in Destiny's diary a year after the murder and during a police interview 6 years after that, she repeated the story she told in court. But Destiny told us it all stemmed from what police told her to say.
2: What stopped you from coming forward to say that was all BS?
4: How do you undo that without being charged with perjury yourself? And I ended up in a situation for probably like good 15 years after that that prevented me from really doing much, even leaving my house, so.
0: But the fabric of Tapp's conviction was fraying at the seams. And prosecutors decided to make him an offer. Plead guilty to murder and be re-sentenced to time served. In other words, admit to something he said he didn't do and remain a felon for the rest of his life, but get out of prison.
2: Do you remember what you thought about that?
5: I was kind of torn. He had spent 20 years in prison. That's a reasonable sentence to have to put in. I was torn between that and that, why are we letting him out of prison when we know that he's guilty?
6: Thank you. Please be seated.
0: It was March 2017, when Christopher Tapp, along with defense attorney John Thomas, appeared in court to take the deal. And the room went silent when Angie Dodge's mother, Carol, took the witness stand.
6: I can't imagine that, knowing what we know now, that anyone can convict someone that there's no DNA.
0: And before long, the legal details were done. And the courtroom exploded in celebration as a deputy removed Chris Tapp's handcuffs for the last time, and he was engulfed in the arms of Carol Dodge. And along with Tapp's mother, Vera, was Jeremy Sargis, that once close friend of Chris's, about whom Tapp had lied to police about being at the crime scene of the murder. The man who once said he hated Chris.
7: I cried.
2: You felt pretty bad about that.
7: He's still the same Chris. He just been through some rough stuff.
2: Yeah. Did he apologize to you?
7: Multiple times, yeah.
2: You felt pretty bad about that.
7: He does. Which he should. He shouldn't have done that. That's all right. We're only halfway done with life, so we got the good half now.
0: Yes, fate. Rarely what anyone expects. Chris Tapp said he wanted to find the real killer now. And so did this man, the new chief of the Idaho Falls Police, Bryce Johnson.
8: For me, and this is going to sound a little hard, for me, I wanted to make Chris Tapp irrelevant to the investigation we were doing. The reality was we had a DNA sample that didn't belong to him. We wanted to find out who left that DNA sample. And so that's what the entire focus was finding that person.
0: Since the original investigation, Detective Ken Brown had retired. Detective turned mayor Jared Furman had developed Alzheimer's and withdrawn from public life. So to lead the reinvigorated investigation, the new chief promoted Bill Squires to detective captain. It was Squires, remember, who worked the door at the original crime scene more than 20 years before.
5: My guidance for our staff was always, let's look at this completely differently again with the eyes that we have now and the technology we have now.
0: Squires didn't know it yet, but a woman known to be at the leading edge of that technology had been approached to work on the case. And her first thought?
9: My first assessment of this case was that it was not viable for investigative genetic genealogy.
0: But of course, Cece Moore had yet to encounter Carol Dodge.

0: Chris Tapp had a lot to get used to. The world was a very different place, as was Idaho Falls.
1: What did it feel like to walk out of prison a free man in 2017?
2: What it felt like to walk was overwhelming. Truly, truly overwhelming. I had a panic attack, you know, the first time I went shopping. I had to run out of the store because I couldn't handle it all. It was so much. Never had choices before.
0: And so he made up for lost time, got a factory job inspecting potato sacks, and he got married, which made him both a husband and stepfather to a couple of kids. Meanwhile, that very spring, the Idaho Falls police kept looking for the man who'd left DNA on the body of Angie Dodge in 1996. A DNA technology company called Parabon Labs had made this sketch of what that man might look like based on genetic material left at the scene. And then Parabon made an offer to the new man in charge of the murder investigation, Captain Bill Squires.
3: Parabon said, hey, you know, by the way, we've got some hours that we have available to commit to this. Would you be interested in doing that? And it was easy for me to say, yes, absolutely. Let's do this cooperatively and see where it goes.
0: No matter the cost, full steam ahead. And with that kind of priority, Parabon asked the head of its law enforcement unit to join in. The world's most celebrated genetic genealogist, Cece Moore, a pioneer in the field, who closed hundreds of cold cases like Angie's. But this case? There was a problem.
4: It was highly degraded DNA, so we were missing about 40% of the genetic markers that we need for investigative genetic genealogy.
1: In fact, when your services were first requested, didn't you turn it down?
4: So my first assessment of this case was that it was not viable for investigative genetic genealogy.
0: But then, guess who? Carol Dodge, Angie's mom, intervened again, begging Cece to get involved and sending her the crime scene photos, which changed everything.
4: It made me just ill and very, very, very angry seeing what had been done to Angie.
1: Not the sort of thing you can get out of your mind.
4: I opened them out of respect for Carol, because I thought if she had to look at what had been done to her daughter, I should be able to do that as well. It just really had a deep impact on me and made me even more determined to find a way to help Carol and help Idaho Falls Police Department.
1: It's a big challenge.
4: It certainly was. And the first time that we were trying to use genetic genealogy on a sample that was that degraded.
1: So how'd you go about that?
4: What I always do is just building trees.
0: Family trees, that is. Somebody who'd sent a sample to America's vast body of voluntarily shared DNA also shared a marker or two with the suspect, some distant relation. Trick was to figure out who.
4: The idea is to build trees and find commonalities between the people who are sharing DNA with the unknown suspect. You find common ancestors. And once I am able to do that, I know there's promise. I know I'm going in the right direction. And so I just started building trees.
0: And despite her initial pessimism, Cece Moore began to come up with some answers, all connected to a family with the name of Usri.
1: Tell me what it was like when, what you thought at least, when you first got a name from Cece Moore.
3: Oh my gosh, we were so excited, I can't even tell you. There was potentially six males that could match this based on their age. And one of them happened to live in Idaho and had lived in Idaho the whole time.
0: Five of them were eventually ruled out, but that one person lived only a couple of hours from Idaho Falls in Twin Falls. But how to get a DNA sample without spooking him?
3: Could this person be your suspect? Yeah, he absolutely could be. Could he not be? Yeah, that's possible too. So do you go down there and just knock on his door? Or do you go down and try to collect a sample without him knowing in a legal manner that doesn't compromise the investigation in case that's not your person? And finally just came to the conclusion, look, we're going to try to do this clandestinely and try to get this sample without him knowing. because I am not going to be the person that compromises this investigation once we've gotten to this point. So we're just not going to leave anything to chance.
0: The usual methods, grabbing a cigarette butt or a glass from a restaurant, didn't work. So police got creative when they noticed the man was driving a car with expired license plates.
3: The officer pulled him over, and so why they had the subject stop, they asked him, hey, this officer's in training, would you mind giving us a breath sample just so he can get the practice of running this machine? You don't even have to get out of your car. And he's like, of course, yeah, no problem. And we collected two breath samples in those breath tubes on the Alka-Seltzer device. And that gave us the DNA sample.
0: But when the results came back from the lab, no match.
1: Whoa.
3: That one, huge disappointment. That one hit us hard. We really thought we were on the right track. And really forced us all to go back to the drawing board.
0: All including C.C. Moore.
1: He had to be in there somewhere.
4: He had to. Genetic genealogy had never led me wrong. And I was beating my head against the wall.
0: But as Moore went back through the Usry family trees, all the names, the connections, something struck her.
4: There could always be an adoption, son who's been born to a man and he doesn't know about it. Could there be someone missing?

0: There had to be a missing link. C.C. Moore had found the family with its six men who had to be closely related to the person who left DNA at the crime scene. The Ussery family had to be another male Ussery. But there were no more Usseries. Unless...
1: When I went back to the drawing board, I again focused on that and said, is somebody missing here?
0: Families can be complicated. Secrets, affairs, or brief or abandoned marriages. Sometimes kids are the result. So?
1: My colleague started calling around, and she called this very small local library in a small town where this family had been based initially. And some sweet librarian agreed to go through their archives.
0: Where he found an obituary for a woman who, the obit revealed, had a daughter. And the daughter had been married to a man named Ussery. Except that was no longer the daughter's last name.
1: So she had obviously remarried. And she had one son.
0: The son, who had Ussery DNA, but took on the name of his stepfather, which explained why he had been so hard to find.
2: So tell me what it was like to discover that.
1: It was an amazing moment, because finally, all the pieces started falling in place. We learned he actually lived in Idaho Falls in 1996.
0: And when Moore dropped all this knowledge on the Idaho Falls police,
1: it was very hard not to break into tears telling them.
3: I don't know if we would have ever found him. I really don't. Without them finding it.
0: The specter, who had eluded all efforts to identify him for decades, now, apparently, maybe, had a name.
2: So, what was the name?
4: Drips. Brian Drips.
0: Brian Drips. And lo and behold, it was a name that had come up right after the murder, back in 1996. Detective Captain John Marley.
5: His name was had been listed in there as a neighbor that had lived across the street.
0: Detective Lieutenant Sage Albright.
6: So this neighbor, he said that he had been drinking heavily that night, couldn't remember where he had been or what he had been doing, and basically couldn't account for anything that had happened on the night that Angie was murdered.
2: What, was there a DNA sample for this fellow?
6: No.
0: No DNA test for a neighbor with no alibi?
2: Why the heck was that?
5: He had left the area shortly after that. He had moved to another state and, as far as we know, had never returned to the Idaho Falls area.
0: An excuse? Not really. Now retired Detective Jeff Pratt, the man who from the start thought DNA would solve the case.
7: It was really quite unnerving, you know, to think that we were that close and should have been doing that work, you know.
2: It's investigating 101.
7: It is.
0: Now, clearly the priority was to get a sample of DNA from this Drips character. This man, right here. At the time all this was going down, Brian Drips was 53 years old, an ex-Marine and father of three. He now lived 300 miles from Idaho Falls, in a town called Caldwell, just west of Boise. So those detectives decamped to Caldwell.
3: I could not have had a more motivated staff. We're going to go solve a murder. We're going to go solve a 25-year-old murder.
0: And on May 10th, 2019, just a month shy of 23 years since the murder of Angie Dodge, and after days and nights of surveillance, they watched Brian Drips flick a cigarette butt from his car.
3: Three of us were on that cigarette butt so fast that would make your head spin, and we didn't care whether a car was going to take us out or not.
0: Off it went to the Idaho State Crime Lab. And the very next day, the captain got a call from his lieutenant.
3: And, geez, I almost want to tear up. I'm trying to keep it calm and collected here. When he called me, he said, I just got a call from the lab. It's him. Those are the words.
2: It's him.
3: And hung up the phone with him. And I remember just going, my gosh, this is huge. What this means for the family and what this means for our city.
2: The case you were on from the very beginning as a patrolman, you're getting the result finally all those years later.
3: Yeah. Yeah.
2: So what do you do about that? You got to go arrest the guy, right?
3: We do.
0: And 4 days later, Brian Drips was led into an interview room.
8: Well, what questions do you have for us to begin with?
9: Well,
8: where to start?
9: Yeah, what's basically going on? That murder case is the only thing I can think of that happened when I was living there.
0: Was it odd that the suspect himself brought up the crime?
9: From what I remember that night, I was drinking with my buddies and woke up the next day and there was a cop car sitting out front and I went to work. And that's all I really remember.
0: But of course, it wasn't. He claimed he didn't know a thing, except for what he'd seen watching Dateline.
9: There was that kid that they did arrest and got charged with it, you know, and that the mom, I guess, said that he never did it.
0: Yeah. And like, 4 hours, Drips kept denying that he killed Angie Dodge. And then?
8: So you would just be completely shocked if we had your DNA at the scene?
9: Yep.
8: We have your DNA at the scene.
9: Yep.
8: That's why we're here.
6: At that moment specifically, he wanted to take another break. We took him out of the interview room, brought him out into the balcony so that he could smoke, and that's when he told us that he didn't mean to kill her.
0: And then, back inside, it all spilled out.
9: I went to labor because I was almost up on coke and drunk.
8: How did you get in?
9: I just walked to the door.
8: Did she say anything to you? Was she screaming, calling for help?
9: I don't recall that she did, no.
8: But she fought?
9: Yes, she hit me, and I think that's when it ended up.
8: What did you use?
9: My knife.
8: Was she moving at all when you left?
9: I don't remember. I was on top of her and I took my thing and then I left.
0: And just like that, the murder of Angie Dodge was solved. But there was one more big task for Brian Drips. To convince detectives that the other man who confessed to the crime and still had a conviction on his record, that is, Chris Tapp, was truly innocent.
8: If you were trying to convince us that nobody else was there, how would you do that?

0: Before detectives were finished interrogating now confessed killer Brian Dripps, they had to put one huge issue to rest. Did Dripps commit the crime alone? Or was someone else, say, Christopher Tapp?
1: Did someone go with you over there?
2: No.
0: Dripps stood firm.
1: If you're trying to take the blame and there was other people involved, or...
0: The answer seemed clear. So?
3: Well, Brian, at this point, it's our obligation to tell you that you are under arrest.
2: Can I smoke one last cigarette before you do that?
4: Frankly, I was a bit surprised. Really, I believe that we were going to find out that he had

0: It was 2 months later, in July 2019, when, in the words of the police chief, Chris Tapp finally got his day.
1: You nervous about this?
2: Yes, very nervous.
0: We rode with Chris to the courthouse for what was potentially the day of his exoneration, if the judge signed off.
2: We can walk in, the state's in a, you know, agreeance with, you know, my actual innocence, everything else, but the judge can be like, maybe I don't agree. And then where do we go from there?
1: Well, we're about to find out.
2: Yeah. We are.
0: At his attorney's office, Chris Tapp was greeted by many of his oldest friends, those river kids, wearing T-shirts bearing a message they'd repeated ever since the start. Innocent. We told you so. They all marched with Chris to the courthouse, a block away. Those present included Jeremy and Russ and George.
3: From my perspective, all of those white T-shirts walking into that courthouse was middle fingers in the air. We told you so.
0: Here's what happened when Chris walked into the courtroom. Carol Dodge was there, of course.
4: All rise.
0: The prosecution went first.
5: In my view, there's clear and convincing evidence the defendant was convicted of a crime for which he did not commit. Based upon that, we're going to move to dismiss, to vacate the jury verdict, and a move to dismiss that case.
0: Brent Dodge, Angie's brother, spoke for the family.
6: This day, I think, is a day of healing for all of us.
0: It was then time for Chris to speak.
2: I'm thankful that I've been given this second chance of life. I'm thankful that Carol Dodge, Brent Dodge, the Dodge family, for continuing to push forward, to believe in me when they actually saw the truth. I am so grateful and humbled to be their friend.
0: And then, finally, the judge.
7: So I am going to grant the state's motion to dismiss both the rape conviction and the murder conviction on the basis of actual innocence of Mr. Tapp. As far as this court is concerned, you are innocent of the convictions that you've been living under for the past 20-plus years. So I don't think any of us can really put ourselves in your place. But I'm just glad that that can be corrected at this time. And we're off the record in this matter.
0: It was finished. Chris Tapp had become, according to the Innocence Project, the first person in the world to be exonerated by genetic genealogy.
8: Free man.
0: If our story ended here, well, that ending might be a happy one. But it doesn't end here. And this ending, well, it's more Greek tragedy than anything else.
9: I don't know if there's a way to make sense of this.

0: Nearly a quarter century to the day after he raped and murdered Angie Dodge, Brian Dripps shuffled into a courtroom in Idaho Falls. He'd cut a deal and pleaded guilty. This was sentencing day.
1: Boy, what a long 25 years of pure hell, Brian Dripps, you put us through.
0: Carol Dodge told us she was too torn up to sit down with us for a final interview about her struggle to get justice for her daughter, Angie. But in court, she did not hold back.
1: You, Brian Dripps, deserve eternal hell. You better look up at me instead of looking at that table. We have to have gone through 25 years of pure hell trying to find justice. Looking for you.
0: Before sentence was pronounced, Dripps spoke to the Dodge family.
2: I'm sorry. I know you've never forgiven me, but I am sorry.
0: The judge sentenced Dripps to life in prison. He must serve 20 years before he's eligible for parole in 2039, when he will be 73 years old.
3: But nothing else will be in recess. Thank you.
0: The two original lead detectives charged with finding Angie Dodge's killer were not in court that day. Ken Brown, who's retired, did not respond to our questions about Chris Tapp's exoneration or about the failure to collect Dripps' DNA. And Jared Furman, the former mayor, died from Alzheimer's a year after Dripps was sent to prison. He was 60 years old. As for the fully exonerated, actually innocent Chris Tapp, what word would he use to describe himself after all he's been through?
4: I've been a little lucky. Lucky enough that you guys picked up the case. Lucky enough that, you know, the Dodge family started to believe in my innocence. So again, I take it as luck.
5: Yeah. It's really amazing, isn't it? I mean, you were a pariah. You were that drug-addled bad kid from the riverbank.
4: Oh, yeah.
5: Who, with his bad friends, did this terrible thing.
4: It was nice for people to finally see the truth. If it wasn't for this show, through all this bad luck, I guess I'd probably still be sitting in an 8x10 cell right now.
0: And once he was out, Chris Tapp became a bit of an activist.
6: It is my honor to be here today.
0: In 2021, he watched as Idaho's governor signed a law providing compensation for the wrongfully convicted. The law provided Chris more than $1 million.
6: My name is Chris.
0: He lobbied for similar laws in other states. And he filed a lawsuit against the city of Idaho Falls and its police department. Chris settled it for an apology from City Hall and $11.7 million. Still,
4: it doesn't take away my father passing away while I was inside. It doesn't take away the chance that I had the ability to have my own children. They stole that away from me. So I just don't see how it's fair for them to walk away completely clean and I have to live this nightmare.
7: Well, of course,
0: I had talked to Chris often through the years, found him rather, sweet. The kid who loved his mother and his old friends, and for whom there might finally be a storybook ending. But no, this wasn't that kind of story. That marriage, after his release, didn't work out. And then, in August 2023, as he and his wife Stacy were in the middle of their divorce, she went for a ride in her new Corvette and was killed in a wreck.
4: It hurts that I know she won't be here for her kids or her family. And honest truth, you know, I'll never get the closure I wanted with her either. And it hurts.
0: This conversation was 1 month later in Chris's new home, September 2023.
5: All right, good.
0: Well, and then the interview was over.
5: Okay. It's been nice talking to you all these years.
4: And it's been amazing, Keith. I mean, like I said, here we are 11 years later. Who would have thunk it?
0: An interview that ended with Tapp making a vow.
5: It's nice to see it to its conclusion.
4: Me too, because this is my last one. This is my last interview. I will never talk about the Angie Dodge case again.
0: And so we packed up our cameras, not thinking much of it, assuming that's just something Chris said, something we all say from time to time. I'm done with that. Never again. Only this time? Well. 6 weeks later, Chris was visiting Las Vegas overnight for a car show.
8: So what I had heard happened is that he was in his hotel room in Las Vegas, and he was walking through the suite and tripped and fell and hit his head on the coffee table.
0: He was rushed to the hospital with serious head injuries. And a week later, Nate Eaton, news director of the East Idaho News, heard his phone.
9: It was a Sunday night when I got a text message saying, "Have you heard that Chris Tapp died?" And I said to my wife, "Chris Tapp died." And she's like, "What?"
0: It was true. Chris Tapp was 47 years old. Days later, Carol and Destiny sat side by side as Tapp's shocked family and friends gathered in Idaho Falls for his funeral.
10: Chris's life being cut short is the exact opposite of what anyone expected from Chris. Chris had ideas of what he was going to do for the rest of forever.
11: I love him very much, and I miss him very much. All of his old closest friends are hurting really bad right now.
0: And then, January 2024, like a bolt from the blue, this from the Las Vegas Metropolitan Police Department. Through the course of the suspicious death investigation, LVMPD homicide detectives have learned Tapp was in an altercation inside a room at a resort before being located and transported to the hospital. The Clark County Coroner's Office has since ruled Tapp's death a homicide as a result of blunt force trauma to the head. In March of 2024, Daniel Rodimer, a former professional wrestler, was charged with murdering Chris Tapp during a party at the resort. Rodimer pleaded not guilty and is awaiting trial.
9: I don't know if there's a way to make sense of this. It's just so incomprehensible.
0: One day, years ago, we encountered a grieving mother who was trying to do something we had never heard of before. Free the man convicted of killing her daughter. And she, this force of nature, against all odds that seemed insurmountable, succeeded. But life and history are stubbornly unmoldable and weren't finished yet with the story of the River Kid, Christopher Tapp.
12: That's all for now. I'm Lester Holt. Thanks for joining us.
13: I was in a deep sleep. I remember the barrel of a gun to my mouth. I felt like my head was on fire. I was at his mercy.
14: He told me if I called the police, that he'd be back to kill me.
15: We didn't know if we had some sort of night stalker running around.
13: The lieutenant began reading me my Miranda rights.
16: You have the right to remain silent.
13: Exactly. It was devastating.
17: Oh, I was livid. I wanted to tear one of them from limb to limb.
18: The investigation was completely bungled.
16: Did you worry that someone else could be a victim?
18: Absolutely.
19: All of a sudden, I had a very forceful arm wrapped around my chest and then over my mouth.
20: The police stopped them.
16: What was in that van?
20: There were two slip knots ready to go. There was a tarp. I know we have the right guy.
16: Shocked to my core. He was hiding in plain sight. The wolf in sheep's clothing. Yes.
13: I could never have imagined that he was the monster he truly is.
12: I'm Lester Holt, and this is Dateline. Here's Andrea Canning with Evil Paid a Visit.
21: It was warm that September night, so Donna Palumba cracked open her second floor bedroom window to let the breeze in. She was beat. She'd worked all day, then taken her two young kids to a concert, getting home at bedtime.
13: I just remember shutting the door and locking it, and then getting the kids in their PJs and saying their prayers, tucking them in.
21: Just another Friday evening, except for the fact that Donna's husband, John, was away for a few days.
16: This is pretty incredible, but you and John had gone years without ever spending a night apart?
13: We were married 12 years, and that was the first time that he was away. He was a little concerned, but I assured him we would be fine.
21: By midnight, her lovely, leafy neighborhood in Waterbury, Connecticut was in darkness, and the 36-year-old mom was asleep. Her children tucked in down the hall. All was well. Then, noises.
1: I heard footsteps.
21: Footsteps she knew she shouldn't be hearing.
1: It didn't sound like little children's bare feet. I immediately became alarmed.
16: Was there any part of you that thought maybe John came home early?
1: Honestly, I didn't have time to think much.
21: She'd left the bedroom door ajar so she could hear the children, ages 5 and 7, if they woke.
1: I saw this shadowy figure come in the room.
16: Was it a man? Could you tell?
1: I could tell that the silhouette was of a man, and he was wearing some type of face covering. And I obviously immediately became alarmed and jolted out of my sleep.
21: A shadowy figure. A man. She screamed.
1: And he jumped me. And he covered my mouth with his hand.
21: She bit down into a glove.
1: He cranked my arm up behind my back, and he said, if you don't cooperate, you're going to get hurt.
16: Did you recognize the voice, the smell, anything?
1: No. I didn't recognize at all. I was caught so off guard.
16: What is going through your mind at this point? Because this is all happening probably so fast.
1: It was terrifying. And it took a few seconds to realize what was happening. And of course, my first thoughts were of my children. And so I realized that if I continued to scream, they would be the ones that would hear me. And I certainly didn't want them to be walking into anything like this.
21: She was face down on the bed. She didn't move. Even when he jammed his knee into her back, bound her wrists and eyes with nylons, and covered her head with a pillowcase.
1: I knew at that point I was unable to fight him. And so I just thought, I've got to do what I can to survive.
16: To survive, did that mean staying quiet? Did that mean not resisting?
1: I couldn't resist at that point because I was bound. So I just remember him cutting my clothing while I was still on my stomach, and then he flipped me over and he raped me.
21: The next thing she remembers was a gun against her mouth, then her temple. Donna Palumba prayed.
1: I didn't think that I would survive, so I actually said out loud to God, please absolve me of all my sins. And I waited, and I saw my life flash before my eyes.
16: You really thought you were going to die in this moment?
1: I did. And I pictured my children finding me.
16: That's the worst thought right there.
1: Oh my gosh.
16: Is to be feeling that in that moment. That's a horrible, horrible thought.
1: It was unbearable. And then he flipped me onto my stomach and put the gun in my back. And he said, if you call the pigs, I'm going to come back and kill you.
21: With that warning, a flicker of hope. Maybe, just maybe, she would get through this alive.
1: So I immediately went into a mode of, what can I do to make him leave? And I said, this is between you and I have no idea who you are. I could never identify you. I'll never tell a soul. You didn't hurt me. I was saying anything I could to will him down those stairs.
16: You're begging for your life.
1: I am. I thought this was the only way that he could possibly leave, if I tell him that, and I did.
21: And, incredibly, he did leave. Donna listened to him go down the stairs and close the door behind him. She was shaking, in shock, and profoundly grateful.
16: That must be such a bittersweet feeling that, okay, I've just been through the worst experience of my entire life, but I'm alive.
1: And that's how I felt, Andrea. It's like I was so disoriented on the bed when he left, but so grateful when I heard that door close and I knew he had left the house. I just was immediately so relieved, but my first thoughts were of my children, and I could not get to them fast enough.
21: She managed to loosen the pillowcase and the nylons tying her wrists, and she ran to them.
2: I think about you before you've reached their bedrooms, and that fear of, oh God, please let them be okay. Please let them be okay. Because you don't know if he's willing to do what he did to you. Who knows what he's capable of?
1: Exactly. And I didn't know if he had gone to their rooms prior to coming to my room. I didn't know. Oh, I could not get to them fast enough.
21: And when she did, she burst out crying.
2: They slept through the whole thing.
1: They were sleeping. And at that moment, I thought, if they were untouched and I had survived, we're going to get through this. I immediately was hopeful.
21: The kids were fine. And Donna, still standing after the most terrifying experience of her life, still able, somehow, to count her blessings.
1: I know I was fortunate. I know I was fortunate.
2: Your attacker, as horrible as he was to you, he spared you.
1: Yes, he spared my life. I don't know why to this day, but I thought at that point that the worst was over.
2: But it wasn't.
1: Little did I know what lie ahead.
12: Coming up, turns out Donna was only minutes away from another shock.
2: That happens in horror movies.
3: An unnerving discovery forces her to find even more courage.
1: I made a very, very difficult decision.

0: Donna Palumba was raped in her Connecticut home back in 1993 when her husband John was away. Her attacker disappeared into the night, leaving Donna alive and her two young children asleep and untouched.
1: This is every woman's worst nightmare.
2: It really is. I could not believe I was in the middle of this.
0: Donna was in shock, but she knew she had to report her assault. She didn't have a cell phone. Few people did back then. So she picked up the landline in her bedroom. It was dead. The kitchen phone was dead, too.
1: That happens in horror movies, thrillers, where people cut the phone lines. Did you think about how scary that was, that he methodically cut your phone lines?
2: I just knew that I've just been attacked and assaulted, and I cannot call for help in my home where I can be with my children.
0: She was cut off from the world, and for all she knew, her attacker was still out there, lurking, waiting for her to leave to get help. If she ran to a neighbor's, would her kids be safe in the house?
1: Why not wake them up and take them and say, look, we've got to go get some help. Something happened.
2: I did not want to frighten them. I also could not physically carry them down. I didn't want to endanger them.
0: But she also knew she couldn't sit tight in the house until morning. The sooner the police knew about the assault, the sooner they could track down her attacker.
2: I made a very, very difficult decision to leave the children to run for help. That was really difficult, but I knew I had to get help. I knew that I couldn't stay like that.
1: So where do you go? You come out the front door right here.
3: I came out the front door, ran down the sidewalk, and my neighbors on either side were elderly, and the lights were off. And so I ran to my neighbor's, and his back porch light was on, and I knocked on the door.
1: He answered?
3: He did.
1: And who was it?
3: It was actually a distant cousin of my husband's, Cliff, and he took one look at me. I mean, I can't even imagine what I looked like. I had the nylons on my neck, on my wrist.
1: Oh, my gosh.
3: I was in a bathrobe, and I just said I'd been attacked, but I was worried about the children, so I just kept saying, Cliff, he told me he'd kill me. I don't know what to do. John's away. The children are home by themselves.
4: I ran for the telephone, and I called 911.
5: We have an assault, a sexual assault. Okay, where did the sexual assault? I know. What is the address?
6: Listen, I'm the victim.
0: Donna, terrified, trembling, took the phone from Cliff.
6: He cut my phone line, so I'm at a neighbor's. My children are okay, but they're in the house by themselves.
5: How old are the kids?
6: They're 7 and 5.
5: 7 and 5?
6: Please, I don't want to leave them alone. What should I do?
0: Cliff grabbed an axe and ran to Donna's house to stand by the door, guarding the children, in case her attacker returned.
4: It started to dawn on me that we've got a maniac that broke into her house and assaulted her in her bedroom. Yeah, there was no other choice.
6: I just ran to a neighbor because he cut the phone lines.
5: Okay, you stay where you are for a second. Let us get the police in the area.
0: Donna relived her nightmare.
6: He told me if I called the police, that he would be back to kill me.
0: She was hyperventilating.
6: The gentleman that did this said...
5: Do you know him?
6: What?
5: Do you know the guy?
6: No, I don't know him at all.
0: All she could think of was her attacker's threat and that gun.
6: But listen, he told me if I called the cops, he would kill me. I don't want...
5: He can't kill you. You're not there, are you?
6: No. I begged him to keep me alive. I felt something in my head. I thought it was a gun for sure.
5: Do you think he had a gun?
6: Yes. I heard metal clanging, and he put it in my throat, and then he put it in my head, and then he put it in my back.
5: That assailant may have a gun. She can't give a description of
6: him. Oh, dear God.
5: Okay. Try to stay calm.
6: Yeah.
0: The officer on the phone counseled her.
5: Okay, don't change your clothes or anything.
6: I didn't touch anything. I'm all ripped.
5: Listen to me. Don't wash.
6: I didn't.
5: Okay.
0: But she was frantic to get back to her children.
6: Oh, my God. I can't believe it.
5: Okay, you're doing good. Just hang in there.
0: A police officer arrived at Cliff's, and Donna handed the phone to him. The two officers shared a somber assessment.
5: Is she all tied up? Is she ripped apart?
7: Yeah.
5: This sounds real serious.
7: Yeah, I know it is.
5: Okay.
0: The officer then asked for a key to Donna's front door and took off to her house. Donna started calling family members. Your phone jolts you out of your sleep?
7: Yeah.
0: Bill Palumba is Donna's brother-in-law, John's younger brother. Does she say exactly what happened or just that you need to get to the house?
7: I needed to get to the house. Somebody broke into the house and she was clearly upset.
0: Bill threw on a pair of sweats and tore out of his house. Donna, waiting at Cliff's house as she'd been told to do, could stand it no longer. She ran to her home, now a crime scene, crawling with officers.
2: I just remember seeing flashing lights and walking into this scene that was so surreal in my own home. And my first thoughts were of my children. And I was able to go upstairs and check on them, and they were still asleep.
0: Oh, wow.
2: Even as officers shone flashlights in their faces, they are two super active, healthy kids, and they were sleeping. And to this day, it just, I'm so grateful.
1: Did you feel like God was watching over them?
2: Absolutely. Absolutely. It was like angels and God was watching over them.
0: Bill Palumba arrived and helped carry the sleeping children to their grandmother's house nearby. And then a discussion ensued.
1: Had you said to Donna, we need to call John?
7: I think when all my brothers were in the kitchen with her, we really said, you know, we're going to need to tell him. But she was very hesitant on telling him until he got home.
0: John, who was in Colorado at a good friend's wedding, was due back the next day.
2: I did not want to call John, and I would not want to talk to him at this moment to frighten him when he couldn't be there. That would just be torture for him.
1: Some people would think that that maybe should have been your first call to your husband.
2: If he was in the area, absolutely, but he could do nothing from where he was.
0: Doing nothing was not in John Palumba's DNA, especially not where Donna was concerned. Everyone braced for his return.
8: Coming up, a meeting with an investigator takes an unthinkable turn.
2: He put me in a small interrogation room. He took out a little white piece of paper and began reading me my rights.
8: When Dateline continues.

0: John Palumba was due home on Sunday, September 12th. He had no idea a nightmare awaited him.
1: I knew John would be crushed.
0: Donna had gone to the hospital for a sex crimes examination, her rapist DNA collected. Now, she steeled herself to tell John what had happened.
2: He assumes everything was okay at home.
1: Right.
2: And then he walks through the door and his life changes in an instant.
1: Absolutely.
0: John knew something was up when he reached the front door. It had a new deadbolt.
1: He saw the deadbolt and came flying into the house, and we broke the news to him. And I remember him flying out of the room and just saying, no, and how could this happen? And it was his worst nightmare.
0: John Palumba still has trouble talking about that day.
3: And it just, you know, it hurt me that there was nothing I could do. I was angry. I was very angry. I mean,
2: did you feel any of that guilt that, oh, I shouldn't have gone?
3: Absolutely. I felt that I let him down. I wasn't there. That's what hurt, is it. You just felt like you let your family down.
0: It hurt even more because John had always been vigilant, super protective. Donna picked up on that the first time she met John at a party years before. They were two college kids, both Waterbury born and bred, and they just clicked.
3: And I thought she was very nice. Donna was very quiet then.
2: Donna quiet?
3: Yeah, I don't know what happened, but we hit it off.
0: They got married a few years later.
3: You know, we don't have a story like we're at the beach and the waves came crashing
2: in. No romantic, unfortunately.
3: I mean, it was basically just something we grew into.
0: Not Mr. Romantic, maybe, but loving and deeply family-oriented. That was John Palumba, always on guard for any possible threat.
3: I used to tell her all the time, make sure the doors are locked. If I'm going out for a walk, make sure the doors are locked.
0: Remember, John's trip to Colorado was the first time he'd been away from his wife in a dozen years of marriage. Donna couldn't join him. She was needed at the small marketing firm where she was a partner. But she encouraged John to go.
1: He loved the mountains, and so I thought, I'll just stay here with the kids.
2: Did you think in your wildest dreams that something would happen?
1: No.
3: If I thought that, I wouldn't have went.
0: At first, the police made slow progress. Donna went over her memories of the assault again and again, hoping to retrieve details to help them.
1: I do remember an odor when he was on me that smelled like grease or oil.
2: Did you think that maybe this is someone who works with cars, a mechanic?
1: Yeah, I mean, I thought that that was important to relay to the police so that they could pursue that angle, perhaps.
2: His voice, did you feel like he was using his regular voice?
1: I thought perhaps it was someone that was, like, talking deeper. It was a very threatening tone that he used.
0: The investigators were stumped by one question in particular. How did the attacker get into the house? Donna told them the doors were always locked at night.
1: There was no broken windows. You know, the door wasn't jimmied in any way. So it was troubling. It was troubling to them, and it was equally troubling to me.
0: Donna believed her attacker was a stranger, but as the days went by, she and John began to wonder about that.
3: We kind of had a feeling that it was someone that we knew.
2: Why did you have that feeling?
3: Because I was never away. And so somebody would have had to known.
0: The Palumbas lived in a tight-knit community. Even so, the couple kept the assault private. Donna was identified publicly only as Jane Doe. She tried to reassure John, telling him they'd get through it. But John struggled. His anger had been lit, and it endured.
3: You know, people look at me wrong. I was ready to fight. I just had that pent-up anger in me, and it was unhealthy.
0: Donna worried that John's anger might propel him into an act he'd regret. It was one reason she worked so hard to help the police. Which is why, a month after the assault, she went down to the Waterbury PD to talk to the investigator in charge about a possible lead. Instead, she got the shock of her life.
1: He was very, like, abrupt. And he put me in a small interrogation room with a desk. And on the desk, there was a tape recorder. He hit play and record.
2: Are you thinking, what's going on here?
1: I was confused, but I quickly became aware that something was wrong. He took out a little white piece of paper and unfolded it and began reading me my Miranda rights.
2: What?
1: He
2: so
1: read
2: you have the right to remain silent.
1: Exactly. And I said, what are you doing? And
2: how shocking.
1: I was dumbfounded. And so I asked him, I said, what are you doing? He said, this is how I'm going to handle this.
2: Handle what? What?
1: I know. So I said, what are you talking about? And he looked at me and he said, why don't you tell me what really happened that night?
4: Donna suddenly realized she was being accused of lying about her rape, the most traumatic experience of her life. What in the world was going on?
5: Coming up.
1: He said, we have rock solid evidence that you purposefully lied to the police.
5: Donna comes to a stunning realization.
2: So you've been raped, and now you're the one who could potentially be arrested.
1: Right. I become the suspect.

0: A month after Donna Palumbo was raped, lead investigator Lieutenant Douglas Moran sat across from her in a cramped interview room at the Waterbury Police Department, read her rights, and threatened to arrest her if she didn't tell him what really happened that night.
1: I looked at him and I said, I told you what happened. And he said, we have rock solid evidence that you purposefully lied to the police. I sat back. I was like, please, something is terribly wrong. I have done nothing but tell the truth.
0: Then she says he laid it out.
1: He said, you have everything to lose. He held up his hand and he said, your children, your husband, your career, your reputation, unless you tell me right now what happened. I started trembling and shaking and I'm like, please, you're scaring me. What are you talking about? He said, listen, we have countless interviews and photographs.
0: Of what?
1: That's what I said. I said, please, show me the photographs. Show me the interviews. He would hear nothing of it.
0: It's like an ambush.
1: I was so blindsided. It was the last thing that I had expected. Remember, this was 1 month after the crime. I was still healing, still reeling from everything that had happened that night of the horrific attack. And here I am at the police station, another safe harbor where you go to get help. And the tables are turned and he's questioning me in the most relentless, horrific way. And there was no reasoning with the man.
0: So you've been raped, and now you're the one who could potentially be arrested.
1: Right. I become the suspect. But the worst part is, he didn't tell me what he had. He just kept at me saying, we know you're lying. We have rock solid evidence.
0: But not willing to share it.
1: Not willing to share anything, but he made it clear. He said, if you do not tell me what happened, you will be arrested. I started crying. And I looked at him and I said, what could you be thinking of doing this to me? And he looked at his watch and said, I'm thinking of what I'm going to have for lunch. It was devastating.
0: You must have felt so helpless and alone in that tiny little room with him.
1: I felt, honestly, worse than I had ever felt before.
0: Worse than the attack?
1: Yes, because I was being re-traumatized.
0: But you didn't just get up and leave.
1: I didn't, because he was going to arrest me. I tried everything I could to set the record straight, to let him know he's on the wrong path. Whatever he has can be explained.
0: Finally, she fell silent, and the lieutenant issued an ultimatum.
1: He said, I'll tell you what, I am going to let you go under the condition that you come back here this afternoon. You tell me what really happened, and this tape goes in the drawer. I'm going to close the case. But if you don't come back this afternoon, I will find you and arrest you, and your picture will be in tomorrow's paper.
0: I see. So he's saying if you confess and tell the truth, this will all go away.
1: Exactly. And he also said, I have 27 cases on my desk. One way or another, this case is getting closed today.
0: Donna was reeling. She stumbled out of the police department and told her family what had happened. You went down to the station to confront the officer.
2: Father.
0: What happened when you went down there?
2: No, he didn't even take me in a room. He met me in the hallway. And I started yelling and screaming at him. And he didn't even have the courtesy to sit me down and tell me what he had. And he goes, I got irrefutable evidence that your wife is lying.
1: And he said, her story's full of holes, and yes, there is the threat of her arrest, but he didn't say why.
0: After that angry exchange at the Waterbury Police Department, John suddenly realized what the police were thinking, that Donna had had an affair and had invented the rape as a cover-up in case she was discovered. John knew he had to ask his wife if that was true.
2: It was very hard for me to even have to even ask that question. I mean, but I just figured, all right, they say they got irrefutable evidence and this and that. So I got to ask her.
0: John Palumba says his trust in his wife never wavered. After all, he knew Donna.
2: I mean, if anybody had a clean reputation, it was her.
0: A real lady is how John describes his wife. A throwback to yesteryear.
2: Donna wasn't the kind that went to happy hour with the girls, or she wasn't the kind that would be out you know, by herself or, you know, with a girlfriend. She was, a person who was home.
0: All the same, John knew he'd have to ask his wife that painful question.
2: I just looked at Donna and I said, is there anything I should know about?
3: Coming up, a new encounter with police enrages John all over again.
2: Oh, I was livid. I wanted to tear one of them from limb to limb.
3: When Dateline continues...

0: After a Waterbury police officer accused Donna Palumba of lying about her assault and implied she was having an affair, Donna's husband asked her the hardest question he'd ever put to her. Was there anything he should know?
1: And she said, absolutely not. I said, okay, I'm with you.
2: You know your wife. That was all you needed.
1: Yeah.
2: And I would imagine that you're going to trust the word of Donna over a lieutenant?
1: I knew her well enough. I knew her character. I knew who she was. Yeah. And after she said, absolutely not, it never came up again.
0: Donna and John hugged after that exchange. Donna in tears. The meeting with the lieutenant had set her back.
3: I really felt like I was getting stronger. I was back to work. We were trying to keep things as normal as possible for the children. It wasn't until this lieutenant did this that it really, really stopped my healing.
2: Was it like these officers, instead of protecting you, were more like the enemy?
3: Oh, for sure. I feared law enforcement. You know, I mean, the attack happened at my home, which you think is a safe place when you're sleeping in your bed. And then to be attacked again by people in power that have taken an oath to protect and serve, your whole world is shattered.
0: The Palumbas demanded to meet with Lieutenant Moran's superior to complain about what had happened.
2: Did you think that you were going to meet with this supervisor and you'd get answers and this would everything would be cleared up?
1: We thought.
3: It was so blatant what this lieutenant did to me, and I knew it had been recorded, so I, you know, first thing we did is ask, did you listen to the tape? And he said, no, it's an ongoing investigation. And I said, well, can we listen to it together? And he said, no. And then I said, well, you're going to have to hear what he said to me. And his demeanor was, instead of concern, it was very nonchalant.
1: It's more like, I'm going to solve this case one way or the other.
0: This meeting with the police was also recorded, though John and Donna didn't know it at the time.
4: I'm totally disgusted with the way it was handled.
5: Careful, let me tell you something. After this incident, I was at the hospital for 3 hours. They punched me with drugs. My mother held my head over the top of it, and I vomited for 5 hours. I went through all that. And he's trying to make up like I had some stinky lover. I mean, it just blows my mind.
4: Let me explain. In certain cases,
0: he also told them the investigation was, in his words, kind of stymied. But he said the police did want to question the children. The Palumbas certainly weren't going to let the police talk to their kids now.
3: I mean, after what they had done to me, I wouldn't let them anywhere near our children.
1: Oh, I was livid. I wanted to tear one of them from limb to limb.
0: Donna and John didn't know it at the time, but there was a reason the police thought Donna had invented the rape. An informant had gone to them to pass on rumors. What the police told the Palumbas was irrefutable evidence turned out to be town gossip.
3: And this informant said, there's a rumor going around that Donna is having an affair, and that the night of the crime, she was with her lover, and the eldest child woke up and saw something, and she put her back to sleep and concocted the rape to cover up an affair. This is a vicious rumor. It is completely untrue.
0: And Donna couldn't understand why the police hadn't just asked her about the rumor in the first place.
3: It would have been so easy for him to talk to anyone that knew me. If there was this person that I was having an affair with, he would have learned that that was not the case.
2: He just ran with it.
0: The Palumbas later learned the captain they'd complained to was the lieutenant's brother. By now, Donna and John were convinced they'd never get a fair shake from these investigators. As they agonized about what to do, the only thing they knew for certain was that Donna's attacker was still out there, maybe even preparing to strike again.
6: Mm-hmm. coming up. A damning report of the Waterbury police response the night of Donna's assault from one of their own.
2: So these officers came to this crime scene. Did they cordon it off?
7: No.
2: Did they canvass the neighborhood? Did they talk to people?
7: No.
2: Did they call in the forensic team?
7: They did not.

0: remember.
1: John and Donna Palumba had lost faith in the investigation after the lead investigator accused Donna of lying. So the Palumbas reached out to the state's attorney and asked his office to investigate. As they waited, rumors whirled around Donna.
2: Are you worried that the neighbors, it's going to start getting around town, that people are going to start whispering, wondering?
3: This rumor was so contrary to the way I had lived my life and what I do every day. And so I became sensitive to the looks I would get and the little whispers.
2: So even though you were known as Jane Doe, people were starting to realize this is Donna.
3: Some people. And it really hurt me that this vicious lie that I was having an affair and could somehow concoct this horrific crime was out there.
1: In the spring of 1994, more than 6 months after Donna was raped, everything changed. Neil O'Leary was then one of Waterbury's crack detectives. On the order of the state's attorney, O'Leary took over Donna's case.
0: Neil was a good cop. He was a good cop. He knew right away that this case was mishandled.
4: And he wasn't afraid to tell us.
0: He wasn't afraid to say it either.
1: O'Leary knew it would be a huge challenge to find Donna's attacker because so much time had passed.
5: Witnesses disappear, memories disappear, evidence disappears. But, you know, we started as if it happened the night before, and we canvassed the neighborhood, we interviewed witnesses.
6: He told me if I called the police, they would be back to kill me.
1: O'Leary listened to Donna's 911 call again and again.
6: Oh, thank God, he was my children.
7: Okay, we got an officer there now.
2: Did this sound sincere to you?
5: At that time, I was a police officer for 13 years, and I was 10 of those years. I did nothing but major crimes. And I heard a lot of and listened to a lot of 911 tapes. I thought it was agonizing, terrifying. I could feel her fear through the phone. And it still bothers me terribly that she, first of all, went through that ordeal, but that the officers didn't understand and didn't feel the same way.
6: Oh, dear God.
1: But the first investigators had issues with that call.
6: I don't know what to do. The gentleman that did this said...
7: Do you know him?
6: What?
7: Do you know the guy?
6: No, I don't know him at all.
2: One of the words she used to describe her attacker was gentleman.
5: Correct.
2: They didn't like that.
5: They didn't like that, and I didn't understand that, because if you know Donna Palumba, that's Donna. That's how Donna Palumba speaks. One of the biggest mistakes I think that the initial detectives made was they didn't get to know the victim, Donna Palumba. And then they had taken the time. I think they would have had a difficult time believing some of the other things that came out later.
1: The more O'Leary learned about the police response the night of the attack, the more disillusioned he became. He called it a perfect storm of mistakes.
2: So these officers came to this crime scene. Did they cordon it off?
5: No.
2: Did they canvass the neighborhood? Did they talk to people?
5: No.
2: Did they call in the forensic team?
5: They did not.
2: Did they take photos of the crime scene?
5: No, they did not.
2: And so with all of these things that weren't done, how would you grade this response to a major crime?
5: I would give them a D minus at best. And the only reason it's not an F is that the responding patrolman, the youngest person on the scene, had the wherewithal to resort to his training and collect the bedding and the clothing at the hospital when Donna went for the rape kit at Waterbury Hospital.
1: Instead of focusing on the medical and forensic reports that supported Donna's story, O'Leary says the initial investigators zeroed in on Donna's actions that night.
2: They didn't like that she didn't want to call her husband.
5: Correct.
2: Right away. That was an issue. They didn't like that she had left the children sleeping.
5: Yes, her husband is out in Colorado. He's coming home just in a few hours. What is that going to do by arousing him at 2 o'clock in the morning and then having him fly home with that going on? And with the children, why wake them up? Because then you're going to traumatize them as well.
1: O'Leary started talking to everybody he could, beginning with Donna, then John, family, friends, neighbors.
5: I felt from the very, very beginning that this was someone that Donna knew. It was too much of a coincidence for me because of the fact that it was the first time ever that John Palumba was away from the home. There was no forced entry, which led me to believe that whomever was responsible for this attack somehow had access to the key somewhere.
1: As he investigated, O'Leary learned there'd been a stag on the night of Donna's assault, a bachelor party in a Waterbury restaurant. O'Leary says about 50 men attended. John Palumba, a popular guy, would have been there too.
2: Anyone at that party would know.
5: Absolutely.
2: That he was missing.
5: They're
2: a
5: very
2: tight-knit.
5: They're a very tight-knit neighborhood back then in 1993.
1: O'Leary realized Donna had been attacked not long after the party ended. He got a partial guest list, collected some 40 DNA samples, hoping to get a match to the DNA collected from Donna.
5: We drove the Connecticut State Police lab crazy with all of our DNA samples, but nonetheless, we struck out on each and every one.
1: Months passed as the first anniversary of the assault came and went. O'Leary says he wasn't the most popular guy on the force. After all, he'd been highly critical of the first team of investigators, and yet he'd come up empty himself.
2: Were some of the officers kind of giving you the cold shoulder?
5: Yes, definitely.
1: Knowing that Donna's attacker was still out there, the Palumbas learned to live with constant suspicions.
0: The worst part is you started to think, well, maybe it was this person, maybe it was that person.
2: Kind of like everyone's a possible suspect.
0: Right.
1: But then, the last straw, an internal police report assessing how the initial investigators had handled the case. The headline, no impropriety.

0: we could get results was to do this.
1: But if the Palumbas felt betrayed by a few officers in the Waterbury Police Department, another betrayal, this one profound and personal, lay ahead. And it would change everything the Palumbas and the Waterbury community thought they knew about the case.
2: Coming up, Donna makes a decision that will test her all over again.
3: She was very nervous, very fragile.
2: Will it pay off? When Dateline continues.

0: The Palumbas lawsuit accusing the Moran brothers and the city of Waterbury of negligence finally made it to court in early 2001, almost 8 years after Donna was raped. Donna was identified only as Jane Doe in court, and her kids, both teens by then, still knew nothing about what happened that night.
1: You slept through the entire attack?
2: Yes.
0: Johnny Palumba was 5 at the time.
2: I vaguely remember getting walked to my grandmother's house in the middle of the night and being told that it was a problem with a gas leak, I believe, in the house is what I was told.
0: A short time before the trial started, the Palumbas told Johnny and his older sister Sarah an abridged version of what happened, with no mention of Donna's rape.
3: They basically just said, you know, that night, we told you there was a gas leak, there was actually a home invasion. I don't think they used those words, but somebody had broken into the home.
2: And it wasn't handled properly by the police, and that's why they were going to court.
0: The trial lasted a month. Donna was on the stand for 2 days, testifying as Jane Doe.
4: You had this torturous experience on the stand, and then you kind of had your knight in shining armor take the stand, Neil O'Leary, who was finally someone who was willing to back you up.
5: Yes, and that meant so much. I mean, and that was not easy for him. I mean, as you can imagine, there is a blue wall where they protect each other, but yet Neil knew that I was telling the truth, and he knew the case had been botched, and he wasn't afraid to say that, to say the truth.
0: The city's lawyer countered, calling the rape a hoax, arguing the first investigator's actions were justified. But the jury found the Moran brothers negligent, awarding Donna and John $190,000 to be paid by the city of Waterbury.
6: I saw it in my wife's face. It was vindication for her. It was basically, you tried to destroy my reputation and you lost.
0: Donna didn't spend time savoring the victory. She had urgent business. In the midst of trial preparations, she'd received awful news, a diagnosis of stage 1 breast cancer.
6: It was kind of like you're in a prize fight and you keep getting hit. You know, just wondering, you know, when the round's going to end so you can get back on your feet and get out there again. It was tough.
0: Treatment started immediately after the verdict and was successful. But Donna Palumba, one part fragile beauty, three parts tireless street fighter, had another round to go. She was profoundly upset by the trial coverage in the local newspaper, the Republican American.
3: If I was just reading the paper, I would think, how could this woman have won? How could these officers be found negligent when she sounds like she concocted this whole thing? There was so much doubt.
0: Donna may have won her case in court, but in the court of public opinion, she believed she was losing.
7: It looked like Jane Doe was really a suspicious character.
0: John Murray followed the coverage in the Republican American. It was the competition. Murray is the publisher and editor of the Waterbury Observer, an independent monthly newspaper he founded.
7: They were chopping at her credibility with every single story.
0: And the rumor mill? Murray says it was still working overtime, even after the trial.
4: So just because she won didn't mean all the rumors just instantly stopped?
7: Absolutely not. They actually intensified. They intensified because who didn't know about the rumors, now everybody knew about them. So it spread everywhere.
0: One day, Murray got a phone call out of the blue.
7: Her sister reached out and said that that Jane Doe wanted to talk.
0: Murray agreed to meet Jane Doe. What followed was intense. He says he found Donna extraordinarily credible and vulnerable.
7: She was very nervous, very fragile, and she remained Jane Doe through this whole process. She didn't tell me who she was. And so I respected that, and we had an interview that went on probably for 4 or 5 hours as she was telling me this story. I'm listening, I'm empathizing with her.

0: She was crying. I cried. I mean, it was a terrible story.
1: Why did she finally want to at least get her story out there, even if she wasn't going to use her real name?
0: She wanted the truth out there. She wanted an apology from the Waterbury Police Department. Never got that. She wanted the Morans to just say, like, we screwed up.
2: That never happened. Douglas Moran continued to work at the Waterbury Police Department. His older brother had retired before the trial. But John Murray was moved by Donna's story. He wanted to tell it. So he went to work. He conducted more interviews with Donna, made calls, dug into court transcripts, and published a blockbuster report, still protecting Donna's identity.
0: Some of the testimony is in print, so we transcribed that and shared that. We printed the 911 call. That's very compelling. So it made it out into the public, and I think that that gave her a great sense of relief that someone had believed her and acknowledged the story that she was telling.
1: That must have felt good, getting that story out there.
3: It did. I was still Jane Doe, but at least it was documented, the truth of what happened that night and afterward.
2: The story shut down some lingering gossip. Donna was finally starting to feel vindicated, but it didn't ease the anguish of not knowing who her assailant was or where he was.
1: And this was a man, remember, your attacker, who said he would kill you if you talked to the police.
3: That's right. He made that very clear.
1: Were you always looking over your shoulder, even years later? Did it stick with you?
3: It did. It's something that is lifelong. That type of trauma and that type of threat stays with you.
2: Little did she know, the case was about to crack wide open.
4: Coming up, a name in a police report draws the detective's attention.
5: What caught my eye was the alleged perpetrator.
4: Was there a connection to Donna's case?
1: So it just hit you?
5: Like a bolt of lightning.
2: By the summer of 2004, it had been almost 11 years since Donna Palumbo was raped. Neil O'Leary hadn't forgotten about her case, but he hadn't solved it either.
5: The case basically went cold, except for the fact that I would check in with them periodically and let them know that we were still looking at anything even remotely close. You know, any sexual assault, any burglaries that might be similar.
1: So, did you think that this would ever get solved?
6: No. It might have been solved, but I just think the window closed. The only thing that I had hope for was they had DNA. So if the person did it again and they got DNA, then they could tie it in.
3: That Other gave that, me hope. I didn't honestly think about it every day that they're going to catch this guy, but I did know that there was DNA evidence, and I did understand at that point the power of DNA.
2: Meanwhile, everyone had moved on. Donna's marketing business was thriving. Sarah was attending college. Johnny was in high school. And Neil O'Leary had weathered the divisions in the Waterbury Police Department to become acting chief. Then, one day, he was going through case reports when something caught his eye.
5: I came across this attempted sexual assault case on Fleming Street. And what caught my eye on the case was the alleged perpetrator was John Regan.
1: Did that name ring a bell for you?
5: Well, I knew John Regan and the Regan family, a prominent family in Waterbury. And I was astonished. He was accused of sexually assaulting his coworker, who was a 21-year-old girl.
2: John Regan was a middle-aged father of three, respectable guy known to everyone in town by his nickname Rocky.
5: I called down the head of the detective bureau, gave him the case, and asked him to look into it, get a hold of the victim, and follow up with her.
2: The victim told detectives that John Regan took her to his parents' house, which was empty at the time. Once there, she said Regan pulled her onto his lap and assaulted her. She said she fought him off and managed to get away.
5: I talked to the detective that took the statement from her, and she, the female detective, said that she absolutely believed her.
2: As the Waterbury PD worked the case, O'Leary couldn't get the incident out of his mind. The way he tells the story, what happened next was pure serendipity. Remember that party the night of Donna's rape? The Stag? It was a big affair, the kind of bash that Waterbury was known for.
5: Stag parties are popular in the city of Waterbury because family, friends, and neighbors get together and celebrate an up-and-coming wedding. We're one of the only communities that still has these enormous stags.
2: And who is the stag for? A man named Regan, a cousin of John Regan's.
5: So I'm driving home from work that day, and it's when I remembered about the stag that we spent so much time on.
1: So it just hit you in the car?
5: Like a bolt of lightning. It hit me, and I'm like, is it possible that John Regan would have known that John Palumbo was out of town? Did John Regan go to that stag? I had seen a list of the people that had gone to the stag, and I didn't remember seeing that name.
2: O'Leary had always suspected the stag party was key to the assault, and he knew that when John Palumbo didn't show, word got out that he was out of town. So he made a call and discovered that Rocky had indeed attended that stag, although his name wasn't on the guest list. O'Leary quickly called a meeting with Donna and John.
3: That's when he asked
6: if we
3: knew John Regan. And my husband was like, of course, yeah, he's a good friend. And he's like, why? And John immediately dismissed him, like, there's no way he could be connected.
6: You know, do you think that maybe, I couldn't be him, no way.
2: Couldn't be him, no way. Even though John Palumbo was adamant, O'Leary asked for a DNA sample on the outside chance he'd get a match to the evidence collected from Donna after the assault. Rocky gave a sample.
3: And I thought, it can't be him.
1: Well, yeah, I mean, if
3: why
1: he gave
3: would you give a sample?
1: Sample, yeah.
3: Yeah.
1: That would implicate you if you were
3: right.
1: Donna's attacker.
3: Right, exactly.
2: John Regan was charged with unlawful restraint in the incident involving his coworker and was out on bail. Those who knew him couldn't believe he'd do such a thing. And nowhere was that feeling stronger than in Overlook, the neighborhood where John Regan grew up, just streets away from John Palumbo, where friends were like family, and boyhood friends were practically brothers.
4: Coming up, if there's one person John Palumbo is sure isn't Donna's attacker, it's his friend John.
6: John Regan was at my sixth birthday party. I've known him since kindergarten. If I were to name, like, 10 friends that were closest to me, he probably would have made that list.

0: In October 2004, acting police chief Neil O'Leary summoned Donna and John Palumba to his office. It had been 11 years since Donna was raped. As they stepped into the elevator in the Waterbury PD, Donna and John were consumed by one question. Was O'Leary about to tell them there was a DNA match with their old family friend, John Rocky Regan? John had known him forever.
1: John Regan was at my 6th birthday party. I've known him since kindergarten. Our families were friends. I knew his whole family well.
0: John and Rocky grew up just blocks from one another in Overlook, which was then a comfortable, prosperous neighborhood in Waterbury, where neighbors were like family and crime was almost unheard of. John Murray knows Overlook well.
2: Sounds like a very idyllic neighborhood that they grew up in.
3: It was a beautiful neighborhood, and people would just walk to school. They'd walk a mile downtown to go to the schools, and nobody does that anymore. It was a pretty peaceful place back then.
0: The kids here grew up playing together on Saturdays and praying together on Sundays. John's younger brother, Bill Palumba.
4: It's a type of neighborhood where you could leave the house right after breakfast and not be back until sundown. And parents didn't have to worry about you because you were with a whole bunch of kids. You just got 20 guys and you had a pickup baseball game or football game. And that's the way the whole neighborhood was.
2: Everyone looking out for each other?
4: Pretty much, yeah. Pretty much.
2: Do you have fond memories of John Regan from those days, playing sports and hanging out in the park?
5: Oh, yeah, we all had a good time. We all enjoyed each other's company. We had a lot of fun. We had one game of football up there where these one group challenged us and said they were going to kick our butts, and I think we beat them 86-6. It wasn't even close.
2: You remember John Regan in those days as a friend?
5: Yeah, yeah. We kind of were a group of friends that did a lot of stuff together.
0: John and Rocky were members of prominent local families. An elementary school in Waterbury is even named after a Regan family member. John's father was a popular mayor. Rocky's dad, a well-liked dentist.
1: We used to go with our fathers. They would do the Country Club of Waterbury. They'd get football tickets for a Giants game. We'd go down on a bus trip and, you know, we'd watch the game and then take the bus back.
2: John went on some of these?
1: Yeah, him and I would go because his father would go, my father would go.
0: Both boys were all about sports.
1: We played football together in high school. I kind of helped him, with some of his skills on the team. I mean, his parents were very nice people. He has two sisters who I liked, and his older brother was a friend of mine too.
0: What started as kids playing football turned into teenagers dating girls.
2: How was he out on a date? Was he a respectful guy to his date?
4: Yeah. He was always respectful that I saw.
2: Did you like hanging out with him?
4: Yeah, he was fun.
0: The guys grew up, graduated, got married.
2: He was at your wedding?
1: Yeah, as it is too. I knew his wife and her family since her brother and I were friends in kindergarten. I knew him for so long. I mean, it was like, you know, if he would have been, like, if I were to name, like, 10 friends that were closest to me, he probably would have made that list. That's how well we knew each other.
0: Donna grew up in Waterbury, too. She and John bought a house in Overlook to raise their family. Rocky and his wife lived nearby, and the two couples swapped favors.
2: Did you trust him? Was he the kind of guy that would help you out, would have your back?
1: My garage roof was in a little rough shape, so he helped me put a new roof on. And then in turn, I helped him with his roof. And then because, you know, he helped me with the roof, we had him and his wife and his kids over for dinner.
2: And how was that, Donna?
6: Fine. It was the neighborly thing to do, to thank him for his help.
2: John obviously knew him better than you did, but...
1: Well, she knew him well, though.
2: Well, was there anything about him that kind of rubbed you the wrong way or that you thought, I don't love this guy, but he's friends with John?
6: When I was in his company, he never did anything that I thought was inappropriate. He acted normal, just like all John's other friends.
0: Years passed. Life got busy. John was involved with his job in insurance and with his family. Rocky, too, was a family man. He was a branch manager at a local roofing and siding company. Rocky and John saw less of each other. And now, on the elevator to Neil's office, Donna and John were asking themselves, would there be a DNA match? And could it be Rocky? Could it possibly be Rocky?
2: This is a big moment for you getting on this elevator, because this could unlock the mystery of who did this to you.
6: Yes.
0: All those years of agonizing over her attacker's identity might come to an end in minutes. But a DNA match could mean the beginning of a new kind of torment.
7: Coming up, a call from a drugstore triggers alarm bells.
8: The girl that was developing the film was disturbed by the photos.
7: What the photo showed.
2: Creepy.
8: Very.
0: On an October day in 2004, Neil O'Leary ushered Donna and John Palumba into his private office.
8: I could tell when she came through the door into my chief's office, she was nervous.
0: Nervous about how John Palumba would react.
1: He goes, "We got a hit on the DNA." And he goes, "But you have to promise me, and I want you to swear to me right now, that you're not going to go after the person."
0: John Palumba gave his word. Only then did Neil O'Leary tell John and Donna the answer they'd been longing for since 1993.
8: The DNA was a match to John Regan.
2: It was a match.
8: It was a match.
2: What's that like in that moment where you go from the shadowy figure to a real person who you know?
6: It was unbelievable. It was unbelievable to think that this person that we had known could do such a thing. And I was more worried for John, knowing who it was, for my husband, John. I was worried about what would happen next.
8: He was devastated. Really, visibly devastated.
1: I said, no, it can't be him. He goes, "John, it was a perfect match with the DNA.
6: And then I saw the color just drain from his face. And he just was in disbelief, in complete disbelief.
2: Did you want to go after John Regan?
1: Oh, yeah.
2: Do you think you would have if Neil hadn't have said?
1: If I saw him.
2: That's a lot of bottled rage over the years that had probably built up.
0: But John knew if he followed his anger, he'd hurt the people he loved the most.
1: I'm a Catholic. Murder is not something that is acceptable. Plus, you have to think about what's best for your family. That would be a very selfish thing to do. I'd get rid of my rage, but then I'd put my family in a position where they could get sued by his family. The kids lose their father. But if I saw him and he came near me, I would have.
0: But he didn't. Instead, he took that anger to his garage, put it toward destroying a few punching bags.
2: You punched it so hard that you had to get a new one?
6: Shreds them, yeah.
1: No.
6: Oh, come on.
0: John called Sarah, who was away at college, to break the news.
9: I remember where I was sitting in my dorm room, and I just remember being shocked to my core. And I remember going to the dining hall later that day, and I could not get his image out of my head for a long time after that. It deeply shook me.
10: The fact that it was somebody that close to the family, that almost rocked me more than anything, just because I was convinced that this person was long gone, and it wasn't somebody that was long gone. It was somebody that was still in the community.
2: Right under your nose.
10: Yeah, it's disgusting. I mean, it's the definition of leading a double life.
9: I remember him in our backyard. He was a close family friend. He was somebody that I would have never in a million years suspected to be capable of something like this.
0: The memory of a day at the beach with John Regan haunts the Palumbas.
2: So he went for a swim, stayed for some food.
1: Yeah,
6: I had lunch and a couple beers, sat on the beach, and we were there with our kids and good friends of ours and their kids. It was all family. And this was a few years after the attack.
2: After.
6: And, of course, we didn't know anything.
2: Oh, my gosh.
6: It's horrible to think about.
2: That is astonishing that that could happen. I mean, also the boldness
6: exactly.
2: of that.
6: It speaks to the fact that we did not know this man, even though John had grown up with him, and nobody did.
0: In October 2004, John Regan was charged with kidnapping in Donna's case because the statute of limitations for rape had run out.
2: Disappointing?
8: Oh, very disappointing for all of us.
0: Regan pleaded not guilty to the charge of kidnapping Donna. He posted bail, his family and friends standing by him. But if Donna thought this would restore her reputation, she was wrong. The old rumors were back.
3: I'd go work out at the YMCA, and there's guys who were friends with him, and they'd come up to me and say, you know, do you really believe that? So we had an affair with her. It's like, not once, I heard this over and over again for the next year, as people did not believe her.
0: Nearly a year after Regan was charged in Donna's case, the Waterbury Police Department got a call from a local drugstore.
8: John Regan was dropping off rolls of film, getting them developed, and the girl that was developing the film was disturbed by the photos.
2: What was on the photos?
8: Pictures of women. And it was obvious to the girl who was developing the film that these women didn't know they were being photographed. And it was also obvious that the photographs were being taken from inside of a vehicle.
2: Creepy.
8: Very.
0: Waterbury police planned to charge Regan with another crime, stalking. But before they could do that, a terrifying incident on Halloween night in Saratoga Springs, New York, interrupted that plan.
3: And on Halloween, ironically Halloween, while most of us are putting on masks, his mask was ripped off.
7: Coming up, a startling attack.
11: All of a sudden, I had a very forceful arm wrapped around my chest and then over my mouth.
7: And an eerie discovery.
12: There were two slip knots ready to go. There was a tarp that you could cover somebody with.
7: When

0: It was 5:30, dusk. Families in Saratoga Springs, New York, were getting ready for Halloween trick-or-treating. School sports practices were wrapping up. Members of the Saratoga Springs High School cross-country team were heading home.
1: I was walking out with my two girlfriends at the time, and we were kind of like planning, like, what are we going to do? It's Halloween.
0: Cross-country star Lindsay Ferguson said goodbye to her friends and walked to her car.
1: I saw a van that was parked pretty close to mine, and as I tried to get to my car because it was so close, I kind of had to go sideways. And so I like very carefully opened the back, threw my bag in, and then opened the front door. And at that point, I heard the like sliding van door behind me open.
2: Did it give you chills or anything?
1: No, my only thought was like, oh, he must be trying to get out to go get his kid.
0: He wasn't. Lindsay learned that fast.
1: All of a sudden I had a very forceful arm wrapped around my chest and then over my mouth or trying to cover my mouth.
2: Oh my gosh, so this just happened in an instant.
1: In an instant.
0: Lindsay fought back, screamed and kicked her attacker. That got the attention of her coach, Ray Harrington, who was across the parking lot.
2: What did you see? What was happening to Lindsay?
3: What was most dramatic were her eyes, the kind of the surprise, the terror. Mm-hmm. And her face, which really grabbed my attention.
0: Ray ran toward them. The man let Lindsay go. He got back into his van.
3: We were just as close as we are right now.
2: What did he say to you?
3: I yelled at him as I ran towards Lindsay's vehicle. I was like, who are you? And he says, it doesn't matter. And I said, the hell it doesn't matter.
0: Ray called 911, described the assailant to the dispatcher as the man started to drive off.
4: Lord gentleman with white hair, tried to attack a girl at the Saratoga High School.
5: What do you mean he tried to attack her?
4: He had her hand. He came out of the caravan, grabbed her by the wrist.
0: The guy in the van was gone. Ray yelled out to Art Kranick, another one of Lindsay's coaches, who was driving by in his flashy sports car, told him to follow the van. An extraordinary car chase got underway in the genteel streets of Saratoga Springs.
2: Somehow you ended up here.
6: Right. He pulled in, came in the other entrance, pulled over here, and for some reason stopped.
2: Did you say anything to him? Did he say anything to you here?
6: I was screaming at him, probably things that I shouldn't be saying on TV, and trying to get him to come out of the van.
2: That sounds dangerous, trying to get him to come out.
6: Yeah, I didn't want to get out of the car first and have him pull away and then lose him. I wanted to stay right behind him the whole time.
0: Sure enough, the man took off again, with Art on his tail. But just a few blocks later, police pulled the van over.
2: Did they draw guns on him?
6: No, they didn't. He got out, and he was very casual. You know, what did I do wrong? Really played it down.
0: Officers smelled alcohol on the man's breath and arrested him on suspicion of driving while intoxicated. They searched the van and made a chilling discovery. Former chief of the Saratoga Springs Police Department, Ed Moore.
7: There were two slip knots ready to go. There was a tarp laid out in that van that you could cover somebody with once you got them under your control. There was also some antihistamines that could cause drowsiness that were found.
2: A syringe?
7: And a syringe.
2: Did you believe that syringe, he was going to use that on Lindsay to sedate her?
7: We certainly had to take that into account. As a possibility. I think had her coaches not been in the lot and he got her into his van, she'd still be a missing person today.
0: Lindsay Ferguson knows just how lucky she was that evening.
2: At what point did you realize how serious this actually could have been?
1: I think maybe going to the police station. I knew it was serious, like he was trying to abduct me, but I didn't think about all of the, like, well, what could have happened?
0: Investigators in Saratoga Springs worked the phones, reached out to police departments in the surrounding area looking for more information on Lindsay's attacker.
2: How did you hear that he had been involved in other incidents with women?
7: Ultimately, when we reached out to Waterbury police, it was like we hit the jackpot.
0: That's because the man they'd picked up was well known to Waterbury police. The man who tried to abduct Lindsay Ferguson was none other than John Regan. Waterbury police told Saratoga Springs investigators that Regan was out on bond awaiting trial in the two cases involving Donna and his coworker.
7: And they actually sent a couple investigators up to our department to start sharing information with us because they were working on the Donna Palumba case at the time, and they had another active case that they were working on.
2: Wow. The effort that went into stopping him was really incredible. By the coaches on the phone, Lindsay herself, I mean, just bringing this guy down was no easy task.
7: No. They stopped that guy from kidnapping her by themselves single-handedly.
0: Saratoga Springs police learned Regan was in town to work on a house owned by a relative. The house appeared to be empty.
7: We found that house buttoned up nice and tight. All the shades were drawn. You could easily pull in off of the street and go right to the back entrance, out of sight of people around you. And had he kidnapped Lindsay and was successful, we surmise that that was one of the spots that he may have taken her to.
2: This is a true Halloween horror story.
7: Yeah, this particular night, I think evil paid a visit to Saratoga in the name of John Regan.
0: The news of Regan's new arrest hit his hometown like a bomb. John Murray says a lot more people in Waterbury were finally ready to accept the facts about John Regan and the truth of Donna's account.
8: Now those same people that were for the last year saying that they just had an affair, now the pendulum swung the other way.
0: In May 2006, in a Saratoga Springs courthouse, John Regan pleaded guilty to the attempted kidnapping and unlawful imprisonment of Lindsay Ferguson. He was sentenced to 12 years in prison. Later that year, he appeared in a Waterbury courtroom to face the charges in Connecticut. He did not admit guilt, but conceded prosecutors had enough evidence for conviction on three charges: the kidnapping of Donna and the unlawful restraint and stalking of his coworker.
9: We were told that because of the complications in the case, that the best we could hope for was 15 years. And I wasn't happy with that.
0: At sentencing, Donna came face to face with John Regan. In her statement before the court, she called him calculating, dangerous, and said she prayed he would never have the opportunity to harm another person. Her husband wasn't as composed.
8: John Palumba got up and he walked to the edge of the thing and he said, "Look at me!" He just roared.
2: Wow.
8: Mm-hmm. Like a lion, he just roared. And he just filled the whole courtroom up. And so now he's talking to his friend. "Look at me."
2: Wow.
8: And he wouldn't look. And he started yelling at him and calling him names. "You're a coward." And it was like, wow. It was like one of the most intense things I've ever seen.
2: Did the judge say everyone?
8: I didn't say anything.
2: Nothing.
8: It's like
2: just they let him, just let him go?
8: Let him roar. And he roared. And it was so intense. Is the way you just jumped is the way everyone in the courtroom jumped.
0: Regan was sentenced to 15 years in the Connecticut cases to be served concurrently with the Saratoga Springs term. Donna Palumba's story seemed to be over. So why was she back in the courtroom years later, facing John Regan once again?
10: Coming up, a sickening surprise.
9: Infuriating. It was unbelievable. I had never heard of this before.
10: And a moment nearly 30 years in the making.
2: Did it give you chills?
9: I was trembling. It was really intense.

0: By 2007, Donna Palumba's ordeal seemed to be over. The whispers about her had died down. Her rapist was behind bars. And Donna was ready to take a momentous step.
1: So I'm coming forward now because it's time.
0: She appeared on Dateline NBC that year and revealed her identity in public for the first time.
1: It's freeing, truthfully, and I hope that it gives courage to other women.
2: What was that moment that made you decide, I'm ready? I'm ready to not be Jane Doe anymore.
3: It's when I learned more about the crime, about the fact that most victims don't report, about the fact that most victims are under the age of 21. And it was about the fact that these cases are so stigmatized. You know, instead of looking for the perpetrator, they're often putting a magnifying glass on the victim.
0: She came forward years before the Me Too movement, determined to work with other survivors, men and women, and create awareness about sexual crimes. She named her nonprofit Jane Doe No More.
1: We're all working together so that we can shorten the timeline from the horror of the crime of rape to healing for the best possible chance for a victim's full and healthy recovery.
0: Fast forward to 2017. That August, Donna discovered news that horrified her. Remember, John Regan's sentences in New York and Connecticut were to be served concurrently. He'd served almost a dozen years by then. Just as he was due to transfer to Connecticut to finish the remaining 3 years, he qualified for statutory good time. That meant he'd be a free man in months, without serving a day in the state where he'd attacked her.
2: Infuriating.
1: It was unbelievable. I had never heard of this before, and I could not believe that he was going to finish his Connecticut sentence without ever having served a minute of time in Connecticut.
0: Donna was convinced John Regan would reoffend if he was released, and she wasn't about to let him go free without a fight. John Murray understood that.
4: When you have your foundation rocked the way that it was rocked, and not just with the sexual assault, it was the confrontation with the police, the confrontation in the courtroom. I mean, this is just bizarre amount of abuse that she took to her psyche.
0: Donna began working with the authorities in New York. They came up with a novel idea to employ a rarely used statute called the Civil Management Law, which only applies to sexual offenders. Under the law, Regan would stand trial. A jury would decide if he was fit to fully re-enter society.
1: So the jury had to decide that the perpetrator, John Regan, had a mental abnormality and that he would likely reoffend and commit a sexual offense in the future.
0: If the jury decided Regan was likely to reoffend, he would not live his life as a free man. Donna was elated by the decision to hold a civil trial, even though she knew she'd be called to testify with Regan in the courtroom.
1: There were a lot of sleepless nights, and I just was trying to prepare myself for the fact that not only did I have to see him, but I had to describe what he did to me in detail.
0: The trial opened in Plattsburgh, New York in November 2021. The proceedings were closed to protect the identity of Regan's victims, like Donna, who were testifying.
2: As you're walking through those courtroom doors, what is going through your mind?
1: God, just please help me get through this.
0: Donna was on the stand for most of a day.
2: Did he make eye contact with you?
1: We never made eye contact, and I'm grateful for that, actually.
2: Did it give you chills just being near him?
1: Yeah, I was trembling. It was really intense.
2: Were you able to hold it together?
1: I was more, I have a job to do. I'm going to get through this, and I'm not going to break down in front of him.
0: Her husband, John, never doubted that she would be thorough and composed.
5: She's very determined, and she knew she had to do something to keep this creep off the streets, and this is her way of getting him where he belongs.
0: Regan's other victims took the stand, too. Medical experts on both sides testified. The jury deliberated for less than a day. Donna got the verdict in a phone call from an attorney for the state of New York.
1: And she said, well, we have good news.
0: The jury had decided that Regan did have a mental abnormality, and because of that, would likely reoffend if released. Under New York's law, Regan would remain confined in a secure treatment facility or live in approved housing under strict supervision, with periodic evaluation either way, until a judge orders otherwise.
2: Because the case involves mental health, Regan's court records are sealed.
1: I was elated, truly. I was just so grateful that the jury had come to this decision and that we could now rest easier, all of us.
5: It was kind of like you're closing an ugly chapter of your life, and it was time to start to enjoy all the things that you were kind of missing because of your preoccupation with the situation.
2: Finally, almost 3 decades after she was raped, Donna Palumba's journey was over. Donna, did you ever imagine the journey that you would go on?
1: No.
2: And where this would lead you?
1: No, I honestly could never have imagined the twists and the turns, but I just kept focused on the next right thing to do.
2: Many things have changed since that night in September 1993. Robert Moran, the Waterbury Police Department captain, has died. His younger brother, Douglas, the lieutenant who read Donna her rights, retired from the police department years ago and could not be reached for comment. Despite ruffling feathers in the Waterbury PD, Neil O'Leary served in the department for almost 3 decades, and then he changed jobs. In 2011, he was elected mayor of the city, a job he held until 2023. The Waterbury Police Department has radically changed the way it treats sexual assault victims, thanks in part to the efforts of Jane Doe No More.
6: We want other victims to know that they are not alone.
2: You are the most perfect living, breathing example of how you can come back from something like this and how you can survive and go on to live a productive life.
1: Thank you. And, you know, you can. You can't help what someone does to you, but you can choose how you react. And, you know, with understanding and nurturing, you can heal from this.
2: Donna's nonprofit continues to empower survivors and educate public school students and law enforcement about sexual crimes. The kids have grown into adults, deeply proud of their mom and her accomplishments.
7: She's really trying to make a huge difference in the lives of victims, really help them holistically throughout the whole process.
2: Have you ever been around your mom when someone has come up to her and thanked her?
7: Yes.
2: And what do people say?
7: Honestly, it's, you know, a lot of people call her Jane Doe. So they'll come up and say, you know, hi, Jane Doe.
2: Sarah is a wife and mom herself. Is your mom a hero?
8: Absolutely. And, you know, I think that she did something that was a very, very hard thing to do. And she had many, many opportunities to give up. And she refused to.
2: Does your mom's strength give you strength?
8: Absolutely. And I think that the belief that you can get to the other side and the hope that it will get better is something that she's absolutely instilled in me and is what has allowed me to maintain that optimism even in my dark times.
2: As for John, he's still at Donna's side every step of the way and still working out his anger at the old friend who betrayed him. How many punching bags have you been through since we last talked?
1: That's funny that you say that, Andrea, because he has. How many have you gone through?
5: I don't know. I really don't.
2: I guess it's still your choice for getting through the aggression?
5: Well, yeah, it helps. It helps.
2: And for Donna, one journey ends, the other continues. You're bringing hope to sexual assault survivors.
1: That's it, and that's the mission, is to bring hope.
2: Hope that no one else will go through what she did. Hope that she can change just one woman's experience. Hope that a long journey through horror and anguish can finally be put behind her. Because in the end, Donna Palumba knows it's hope that heals.
9: That's all for now. I'm Lester Holt. Thanks for joining us.
10: He says, Mickey's missing. I said, what do you mean she's missing?
11: It's devastating. Her last moments in life still haunt me.
12: I just thought, what a horrible way to die.
13: We found a lot of things suspicious.
14: There's no video of it happening. There's no eyewitness testimony. There's no fingerprints.
13: She was dead before she landed in the water.
11: I was approached by the FBI to record my conversations.
15: My name is Julie Flanagan.
14: You're interrogating somebody who's a murder suspect.
11: Nothing I would have ever imagined could have prepared me for this.
14: This is just phenomenally devious, what you're describing.
10: Yes. I realized I was being used. It's time the truth come out now.
9: I'm Lester Holt, and this is Dateline. Here's Josh Mankiewicz with Open Water.
16: The call came in the middle of the night. It was their friend in a panic.
17: Lonnie was in Napoli, and Mickey had gone missing off the boat, and that's where it started.
14: And what'd you think?
17: That was a take to the count of three kind of, you know, repeat all of that, let me hear it one more time type of thing.
16: No matter how many times she heard it, it just didn't make sense.
17: You think of all of these things, everything starts rushing through your head.
16: Except this was clearly true.
10: I just saw a disaster happening in a foreign country.
17: You say, this can't be. This can't be.
10: Knew it in my heart. There's got to be another explanation.
16: There was an explanation, all right. It just wasn't the one anyone was expecting.
17: My instinct said this is going to go sideways fast. I just didn't know which way or how and how we were going to get there.
18: Naples is a marvelous city. It's beautiful. It's chaotic.
16: Marco Grasso was an investigative reporter for the Italian newspaper Il Secolo Decimonono.
18: It's full of life, it's full of colors, and it's a beautiful place to visit as a tourist.
16: One of those tourists was Lonnie Kakatas, an American who arrived in Naples in May 2006 on board a cruise ship, the Island Escape.
18: The island escape started from Palma de Mallorca in Spain, then stopped in Messina in Sicily.
16: Lonnie had booked the cruise as a way to rekindle the flame with his longtime love, Mickey Kanasaki. The couple had been married for years and then divorced. This was a new beginning, a chance to rediscover some amore. They spent the day exploring Messina on the island of Sicily. They took a bus to see the sights. Here's Mickey by Orion's Fountain. After the excursion, they returned to the island escape, and the cruise ship began its journey to the next stop, Naples. Less than 24 hours later, and still in open water, the trip took an awful turn. Lonnie's friend Bill Price was sound asleep back in Florida when the phone rang.
10: 3:10 in the morning, I was in the bed with my dog. I picked up the phone, and it was him.
14: Lonnie. How's he sound?
10: Concerned. He said, I have a problem. I said, where are you? He says, I'm in Italy. And I said, okay. And he says, Mickey's missing. I said, what do you mean she's missing? He said, we can't find her.
14: When did he tell you he had last seen Mickey?
10: He said that he had gone to bed that night. They had some drinks in a club. He couldn't sleep, so he took some Ambien. And he woke up the next morning, and she wasn't there.
14: And that's when Lonnie sounded the alarm.
10: Yes. Apparently, he reported her, couldn't find her. That he asked for them to look.
16: The crew of the island escape started searching the ship, and the captain made an announcement to passengers to be on the lookout for Mickey. Then he checked Lonnie and Mickey's cabin and found nothing amiss.
18: He recalled a bottle of wine in the trash and this chair on the balcony in upright position.
16: According to the captain, the Mediterranean had been calm.
18: There was good weather and it was a very quiet night. The sea was very quiet.
16: The crew showed Mickey's photo to the other passengers. Then, as scheduled,
18: the island escape docked in Naples.
16: Bill spoke with Lonnie again.
10: I kept saying, she's got to be around there somewhere. Something's happened. Bathroom, somewhere. You can't just disappear. He said, they've sent people over and over and they can't find her.
14: Did Lonnie say anything about whether he thought the crew was doing enough to look for Mickey?
19: He said they claim they'd been over the ship top and bottom.
14: What did you think had happened?
19: I figured she was going to turn up. Maybe she was injured, but maybe she was sleeping somewhere. Because he said they had been drinking some wine. I disbelieved that she was somewhere on that ship.
16: Almost 12 hours later, the Island Escape prepared to leave port and continue on with the cruise. There was still no sign of Mickey. Lonnie quickly packed up his things and Mickey's and got off the Island Escape. Reality was setting in. The woman he loved may have gone overboard.
18: Italian Coast Guard started searching for Mickey. Such a search is very challenging and very difficult because when a person disappears in open waters, it's very difficult to find a body.
16: Lonnie checked into the Hotel Mercure. From his room, he spoke again with Bill.
19: He said, everything in here is in Italian. He said, I don't speak the language. He said, I'm scared.
16: Lonnie also spoke with his friend Susan McQueen, who says she could hear fear in Lonnie's voice.
17: He was claiming that he was being treated unjustly, that no one spoke English, and that everyone was just being mean to him, treating him as if he had done something wrong, and that he was out of his element, and he didn't know what to do.
16: That's when Lonnie Kakatas made a decision that would come back to haunt him.
9: Coming up, Mickey is missing.
18: Usually, bodies are never found when they disappear in open waters.
9: And Lonnie is desperate.
17: He was a disheveled mess, and he was acting fearful. It just seemed like he should just go.
20: To protect himself?
17: Yes.
19: He says, can you get me out of here?
9: When Dateline continues.
16: When the cruise ship Island Escape docked in Naples, Italy during the early morning hours of May 26, 2006, American tourist Mickey Kanasaki was no longer among its passengers. Soon, her brother Toshi got a call from the State Department.
21: You're the brother of Mickey Kanasaki?
22: Yeah,
21: yes. Well, she's missing off of this cruise.
22: Missing?
21: So what do you mean missing? Well, go find her.
16: Mickey's ex-husband slash boyfriend, Lonnie Kakatas, was in a Naples hotel. He was waiting to hear from the Italian Coast Guard, which was searching the Mediterranean, for Mickey. According to his friend Susan McQueen, Lonnie sounded frantic.
17: He was a disheveled mess, and he was acting fearful. He was acting very fearful and very irrational.
16: The Lonnie Susan knew was never irrational.
17: He was a pretty spectacular fireball of an attorney.
16: Lonnie graduated from law school with honors in 1992. By the time Susan met him, he was an attorney at a top law firm in Los Angeles. Susan was a private investigator.
17: He put in 25 out of 24 hours a day. I mean, he was a very truly dedicated, fast-thinking attorney. He had the respect of us.
16: Us meant Susan and Bill Price, a retired Washington, D.C. cop turned investigator, now partners with Susan in business and life. They both came to respect Lonnie.
19: The guy is phenomenal.
14: Not just hardworking, but smart.
19: Extremely.
14: And out of that, a friendship grew.
19: Yes. He was like a brother that I never had. I could count on him.
16: Especially when Bill needed major heart surgery and felt he wasn't receiving the care he needed from hospital staff.
19: So I made a call to him. He was there. And that hospital changed their whole tune. I mean, he legally was ready to take all of them on.
14: That's a good friend.
19: It was a very good friend.
16: Bill recovered. He and Susan spent time with Lonnie, along with a secretary at Lonnie's law firm named Mickey Kanasaki.
17: He saw Mickey getting off the elevator one day and said she was beautiful and she had this beautiful black shiny hair. And he knew right away when he saw her, he was going to ask her out and so forth.
14: He really pursued her, didn't he?
17: Yes, he did.
23: Mickey was smart.
3: beautiful, had a great sense of humor.
16: Sue White was also a secretary who worked side by side with Mickey for several years.
3: She worked for a high-powered partner in the firm. She had to know what she was doing.
12: She just didn't ruffle feathers.
16: Wanda Carter also worked with Mickey at the law firm.
12: When there was a deadline and sometimes I was pressed for time, she would offer. She'd just come up and say, what can I do to help you?
22: She would step up.
12: Right, she would step up.
16: Then Mickey started working with Lonnie Kakatas.
3: She started working overtime. And apparently, that's when she started doing work for Lonnie. In the evenings, nobody's around or few people are around.
4: And that's when something blossomed.
3: Yes.
22: They kept that definitely quiet at work.
12: They definitely did.
8: He was charming.

0: in 1995. That bliss did not last.
1: That allure that he initially had, that initial attraction, disappeared with time.
2: It didn't take long for it to crumble, like a Jenga game, where the pieces started to fall, come out, and it all toppled over. It didn't take long for her to start complaining.
3: What was she telling you?
2: A lot of it had to do with control of money. He was spending a lot of money. And then, you know, certain things that she wanted, she had to run it by him first.
3: Even though they were both making money, they were both contributing to the marriage, right. But I'm in charge, and I'm making the financial decisions right here.
2: He's in control. Guys like to be in control.
3: I've noticed that.
2: It's kind of a shame.
3: Yeah.
2: So the wall came tumbling down.
0: Like many relationships, this one was complicated. After 6 years of marriage, the couple divorced, and Lonnie got an apartment in downtown L.A. near his office. He still spent time at the home he and Mickey owned together in Orange County. And somehow that seemed to work better. They were still close, and maybe they'd work things out after all. In early 2006, Lonnie booked them both on a romantic cruise.
1: It was my understanding he was trying to repair their marriage, repair their relationship, and go on a cruise together.
3: Maybe they've turned a corner.
1: Sounded like a really big step for him.
0: In fact, Lonnie had booked two cabins on board the Island Escape.
4: He says, we're going to take a cruise, Mickey and I. And we want you and Susan to join us.
0: Then Susan's mother needed an operation, and she and Bill had to cancel at the last minute. And now, just 2 days into that cruise, Mickey was missing. If she had, in fact, fallen overboard, what were the odds of finding her? According to Italian journalist Marco Grasso, not good.
5: Usually, bodies are never found when they disappear in open waters.
0: Lonnie spoke with both Bill and Susan several times while he was in Naples. They worried what might happen to Lonnie in a foreign country with an unfamiliar legal system.
1: What he was describing was a hostile environment. And we've seen or heard of people in other countries being arrested and unjustly or maybe unfairly accused of something at a time and being restrained. And it just said, seemed like you need to just come back.
3: Before this spirals out of control in some legal way that you can't get your hands around.
1: I don't even think I was thinking that far ahead. But at that time, you're just sitting there thinking, okay, she's missing. Now they're looking at him. You're not rationalizing or looking forward at all. You're just saying, get yourself out where you can communicate and get questions answered. It just seemed like he should just go.
3: To protect himself?
1: Yes.
4: He says, can you get me out of here? I said, yeah, I can do that.
0: There's an Italian saying that goes, see Naples and die. The idea is that everyone should visit this memorable place while they're alive, and that once you see it, you may not want to leave. Well, Mickey Kanasaki didn't make it to Naples. And now Lonnie Kakatis definitely wanted to leave. Lonnie took a cab to the Naples airport. Bill had booked him a flight to Tampa, Florida, where Bill lived. All this while Mickey was still missing. That would not last.
6: Coming up.
7: I couldn't believe it at all. It's like, how does this happen?
6: A sudden discovery at sea.
8: I was in shock and disbelief. Nothing I would have ever imagined could have prepared me for this.

0: Along the Italian peninsula lie the vast waters of the Mediterranean. It's here the Astrea calls home. The Astrea travels the Italian coast, doing scientific research. At about 4 p.m. on May 27, 2006, Captain Massimo Colorito made a different kind of discovery.
1: Avvistai a distanza, notai questa cosa che era proprio dritto sulla prora, proprio dritto. Mi avvicino e poi lo evito, dai che era un colpo in acqua.
0: He immediately got on his radio. Earlier that morning, he'd seen an alert. The Coast Guard was searching for an American passenger missing from a cruise ship the day before.
1: L'avviso che davano era proprio da una persona dispersa in mare con gli abiti, che era una maglietta nera e un pantalone verde. E quindi ho collegato subito che era quella persona che si stava cercando.
0: There seemed no doubt. This was Miki Kanasaki.
1: Non facevamo parte dell'operazione di ricerca. Il ritrovamento è stato pure casuale.
0: As they approached Mickey's body, the captain said his crew was careful not to touch her.
1: Abbiamo, diciamo, l'opzione di mettere una fascia passandola intorno al torace e sollevarla con la gru in modo da non farla toccare.
0: They brought Mickey's body onto the Astrea and covered her with a sheet. Then they met up with the Coast Guard, and Mickey's body was moved to their boat.
1: Trovare un corpo in mare non è una cosa tutti i giorni, tra l'altro pure di recuperarlo e metterlo a bordo.
0: Journalist Marco Grasso heard about the grim discovery.
2: I was very surprised, and that was the moment in which we started following and covering this case with a body. And the body was taken to Vibo Valentia.
0: Vibo Valentia is a small town near the coast in southern Italy. That's where Italian authorities opened their investigation. And the State Department called Mickey's niece, Julie Saranita.
3: I was in shock and disbelief. I just talked to her a few days before. I was at first asking, are you sure you have the right person?
4: When you first hear that she's dead, I mean, what do you think?
3: I had no clue how in the heck she would end up overboard. She wasn't a strong swimmer, so, I mean, I don't think she would purposely go near somewhere where she could accidentally fall in.
0: The news hit Mickey's friends hard.
5: I was very sad. I couldn't believe it. I couldn't believe it at all. It's like, how does this happen?
6: I couldn't believe my ears. Devastating.
0: Lonnie broke the news to his friend Bill Price.
7: He said he was glad they found the body and that he can't imagine what happened.
0: Lonnie was calling long distance. Although Bill had booked the flight from Italy to Tampa, Lonnie didn't go there. He changed his ticket and flew to California.
7: He said, I just wanted to go home. I said, okay. I said, if you're okay, you know, that's fine with me.
0: At the same time in Vibo Valentia, an Italian prosecutor named Alfredo Ladonio was assigned to Mickey's case. He knew what his investigation needed to address.
8: Alle circostanze della morte, alle cause della morte, alla data e al luogo.
0: He soon discovered there were no obvious answers to those questions. A search of the island escape hadn't turned up any clues.
8: Poteva essere caduta in acqua, precipitando dalla nave. Quindi poteva essere accaduto qualsiasi cosa.
0: Mickey's death could have been an accident, or suicide, or murder. Everyone had questions for Lonnie, especially Julie.
3: Nothing I would have ever imagined could have prepared me for this.
9: Coming up, another woman enters the picture.
10: His wife's missing off a cruise ship. He flies to the home of the other woman. I mean, it's like putting a target on you and saying, please investigate me.
7: Absolutely. Absolutely. The first thing out of my mouth was, do you know how this looks?
11: The initial impression was, you know, the guy's not quite right.
9: When Dateline continues.
0: When an American citizen dies mysteriously overseas, the case falls under the jurisdiction of the FBI. An agent arrived at Lonnie's home in Orange County, California, within hours of the discovery of Mickey's body. Lonnie called his friend Bill Price to tell him the Bureau was on the case.
7: He said, well, what do I do now? I said, what do you mean, what do you do? I says, the FBI's there. I said, talk to them. I said, they're on it. I said, this is good. I'm all happy about this.
0: Here's something Bill wasn't happy about. Learning right then that when Lonnie flew from Italy to Southern California, it wasn't to sleep in his own bed. It was to visit a woman Lonnie had been dating until he decided to patch things up with Mickey.
10: His wife's missing off a cruise ship. He flies home not to visit his friend, but to the home of the other woman. I mean, if you're Lonnie, it's like putting a target on you and saying, please investigate me.
7: Absolutely. The first thing out of my mouth was, do you know how this looks? He said, I need a consoling. I said, it's like I'm talking to a moron.
0: As sharp an attorney as he was, Lonnie seemed tone deaf to how his actions would play.
11: The initial impression was, you know, the guy's not quite right.
0: Rick Simpson, the FBI agent who worked the case, said Lonnie was very eager to show agents. He had no marks on his body.
11: He volunteered to disrobe for them to try and convince the agents that, you know, he wasn't involved in any physical struggle.
10: He's answering questions that he hasn't been asked.
11: Exactly, yes.
0: Lonnie repeated the story he told his pal Bill. They were in the room. They had wine. Mickey, he said, left to get some herbal tea. Lonnie took Ambien and fell asleep.
11: He woke up at 4:30 in the morning, and her light was on, but she wasn't there, and he was alarmed, so he went looking for her.
10: What's Lonnie's demeanor during this interview? I mean, is this a guy frantic at losing the love of his life?
11: No. No, they didn't have that impression.
10: Did the FBI find it suspicious that Lonnie left Italy before Mickey's body was found?
11: Yes. We found a lot of things suspicious. He was in a hurry to get out of there, obviously.
10: You would have thought, what, he'd stick around till he had an answer or till he knew what had happened?
11: You would, yes. I mean, you would want to know what happened to her, right? But he was just in a hurry to get home.
0: Mickey's niece, Julie Serenita, spoke with the FBI, too. She talked about her aunt's relationship with Lonnie in the months before the cruise.
3: He said he was going to change, he was going to work less, and things were going to be better. She was just so happy.
0: Happy and excited about her luxury Italian cruise.
3: She had said that that he's planning everything, and this was such a surprise, and they're reconciling. She couldn't wait to go.
0: Now, just days after that conversation, her Aunt Mickey was dead. And Julie believed Lonnie knew more than he was saying. She soon found out the feds believed the same thing.
3: I was approached by the FBI. Would I be willing to record my conversations with him and to get details?
0: They gave her a crash course in recording protocol.
12: My name is Julie Serenita. The date is June.
0: And told her to let Lonnie do the talking.
13: Maybe she was nauseous and slightly intoxicated, you know?
14: How many drinks do you think she had that night on the ship?
13: Well, we drank the wine, and she had probably a couple of good-sized glasses.
10: Lonnie's theory of what had happened was what?
3: He thought that either she committed suicide and jumped, or there was foul play, and perhaps maybe one of the crew cabins or all the different people from all the different countries, someone had murdered her.
13: I mean, there's only three possibilities. She was murdered. She jumped, or it's an accident. Right now, I have no information to tell me what. All I know is that they found the body, and there's going to be an autopsy.
3: He was fixated on the condition of the body. He said multiple times, I need to see the body. I need the condition of the body. I don't know what's going on with the body. Instead of referring to your my wife or Mickey, you know, I can't believe this happened to her. He always referred to her as a body.
4: And not as this person he loved.
3: Right.
0: Julie would continue to learn more from the FBI, and she continued speaking with Lonnie.
3: I called him frequently.
4: And he didn't seem suspicious about that?
3: No, at all, not at all. I mean, I checked on his well-being. He was more interested also talking to me. I think he just found it a welcome reprieve. Someone's talking to him from the family.
0: Julie did think Lonnie was acting strangely, even though there was no evidence he'd done anything to Mickey. Or, for that matter, any evidence that Mickey's death was anything but accidental. However, that was about to change.
9: Coming up.
6: I hope she wasn't alive when she was in that water, trying to save herself. I just thought, what a horrible way to die.
9: Stunning new details from the autopsy. Someone on board was a killer.
15: There's got to be an explanation here.
4: This isn't Lonnie.
15: Right. This wouldn't be his nature.
7: I said, if you didn't do anything, you need to find out what happened and give it to them.
9: If not Lonnie, then who? When Dateline...

0: Miki Kanasaki never lived to see her 53rd birthday. She was found floating in the waters of the Mediterranean. Wanda Carter was haunted, thinking about her friend's final moments.
1: I thought, oh my God, I hope she wasn't alive when she was in that water, trying to save herself. And I just thought, what a horrible way to die.
0: Miki's body was brought to this hospital in Vibo Valentia, Italy. Dr. Pietrantonio Ricci performed the autopsy.
2: Il momento in cui fu dato incarico ed eseguì l'autopsia che è stato il 16 giugno.
0: What he found told a sinister story. Dr. Ricci saw Miki's body was badly bruised, especially at the base of her neck, a sign of strangulation. He also noted bruising on her inner thighs, possibly evidence of sexual assault. Perhaps most significant was what the autopsy did not show.
2: Non abbiamo trovato acqua nei polmoni, non abbiamo trovato acqua nello stomaco.
0: Meaning, Miki Kanasaki was already dead when she hit the water. That told Italian prosecutor Alfredo Laudonio, this was a deliberate act of murder.
3: Questo è stato fondamentale. La morte era avvenuta non a una circostanza accidentale, ma era stata provocata.
0: Lonnie Kakatis, the tenacious attorney, seemed to understand that if Miki's death was a homicide, he would be a suspect. And so he turned to two trusted friends, investigators Susan McQueen and Bill Price. Bill, the former cop, gave Lonnie some blunt advice about dealing with the FBI.
4: I said, you need to find out what happened. If you didn't do anything, you need to find out what happened and give it to them.
0: Susan was confident she and Bill could help Lonnie do just that.
5: When all the bits and pieces came out about the nature in which they claimed that she was killed, it just didn't seem possible. So you naturally look for the defense. You say, this can't be. There's got to be an explanation here.
6: This isn't Lonnie.
5: Right. This wouldn't be his nature.
6: He might not be the perfect guy, but he's no killer.
5: It just didn't fit.
6: So what do you do in that situation as Lonnie's investigators?
5: We've got to find out what happened. We need to do this research. And the first goal was to get back on that boat and try and interview people and ascertain what happened into the moments leading up to her death.
0: So a couple of months after Miki's death, they traveled to Italy and booked a cabin aboard the Island Escape.
4: We wanted to take measurements of different places on the ship where they had low railings, where they had higher railings. We wanted to meet with the captain so we'd get permission to go into the exact room that he went into.
6: The room Miki and Lonnie were staying in?
4: Yes.
0: They met with the captain and didn't learn much from him, except this. There were almost 1,500 passengers and crew on board the Island Escape at the time Miki went overboard, meaning, potentially, hundreds of possible suspects from a wide range of countries.
6: Those people, those potential suspects or persons of interest, they're going to be hard to track down.
4: We wanted a manifest. Cruise Line was fighting to give it to us.
6: And then you're going to run it against lists of sex offenders and anybody with a criminal record.
4: Correct. Yes.
0: Except they couldn't get the manifest, so that was a dead end. They had more luck with the autopsy report. Lonnie hadn't been able to get a copy, but Susan's talents as an investigator and her Italian language skills paid off.
6: You're good at this, aren't you?
5: Well, I was able to get the copy.
0: Susan thought the autopsy report wasn't definitive, and what was there pointed away from Lonnie.
5: It indicated that she had been raped, strangled, and obviously thrown overboard.
6: That sounds to me more like an assailant that didn't know her than some fight with Lonnie.
5: Possibly.
0: Susan and Bill found out there were no security cameras anywhere on the ship. And according to the crew, no one on board at the time reported hearing anything suspicious.
6: Nobody saw or heard Lonnie and Miki fighting?
5: No.
6: Nobody saw Miki in any kind of struggle with anybody?
5: Not that I could find.
6: And no one saw anybody menacing either one of them?
5: Not that I could find.
6: And where was she on the ship when she went into the water? No real way to know.
5: No way to know.
0: lots of open questions. Susan and Bill felt the Italians had stopped investigating once Lonnie left and never really looked at other suspects. The FBI, on the other hand, was just getting started.
7: Coming up.
8: He had built a good story to bolster his defense from the beginning.
9: The FBI digs deep, but what would they find?
4: He just said, see, I told you. I told you I didn't do anything.
9: When Dateline continues.

0: Toshi Kanasaki's early childhood was spent in Japan, the only boy with three sisters. Miki was the youngest. Their father left his job at a Japanese coal mine to work on a farm in California's Central Valley.
1: Eventually, he brought you all over here.
2: 1960, brought the wife and the four kids.
0: They traveled by ship to their new home.
2: Miki was maybe 5 or 6, and I was 8. I think when you're that young, we're here in this strange country, but it was kind of slightly exciting because we're so young, we don't comprehend what really happened.
0: Decades later, Toshi and his wife Carolyn were trying to understand how Miki had lost her life in another country, so far from home.
3: We were devastated. How could this be? One minute she's excited going on this cruise, and the next she's not alive anymore. How can this be? We're just completely shocked.
0: The FBI was investigating Miki's death and learning more about her relationship with Lonnie, including the crisis their marriage faced in 1999. A client of the firm said Lonnie had done something terrible. Miki's niece, Julie Serenita, heard about it.
4: An accusation came up that he had sex with the client's daughter, and the client obviously was upset. And what made it worse was she was a minor. And he denied it and swore up and down that nothing happened.
0: Lonnie was arrested. He insisted he was innocent, and Miki stood by him.
4: She wanted to believe him. Of course, she loved him.
0: The law firm fired Lonnie, and he was concerned about possible legal problems.
4: His idea was to divorce to protect his assets in the event that he got sued. So everything went in her name temporarily.
1: And so the idea was they'd be legally divorced but not actually divorced, and maybe they get together again?
4: They stayed as man and wife, but on paper they were legally divorced.
0: To fight the sex charges, Lonnie turned to his friends, Susan McQueen and Bill Price, for help.
5: We were tracking where he'd been at what time by key cards and license plates and so forth. And apparently we had him at work when he was supposed to be where they claimed he was.
0: Lonnie was never prosecuted, and the charges were later dropped.
1: Is your work related to why he was never prosecuted for that?
6: I like to think so.
0: Even so, things were tense between Lonnie and Miki. Bill says Lonnie would sometimes call him in mid-argument.
6: He would put me on the telephone and let me listen to it, and she'd be in the back yelling and screaming, and he would lock the door, and you'd hear her banging at the door and yelling at him and calling him names. He'd say, "Listen, she's out of control." And then he'd say, "Don't you dare hit me," and stuff like that. And you would hear a crash. You'd hear things breaking in the background. And when he told me that she's drinking and she went through a bottle of wine and she's nasty, I'm thinking, why are you putting up with this?
0: Miki's friend Sue never heard about any of that. In fact, Sue had no idea Miki was even divorced.
1: So she was really sort of hiding a lot of things that went on in her life from...
7: hiding big things.
0: One more thing FBI Special Agent Rick Simpson learned. At the time of Miki's death, the couple's assets were worth almost $2 million, including that beautiful home in Orange County. When Miki died, all of it went to Lonnie.
1: That sounds like a motive.
8: It does.
0: Except, no one had seen or heard Lonnie fighting with Miki on the cruise ship. There was no evidence he'd been the one to harm her in any way, let alone kill her and throw her overboard. And Lonnie's account never changed. He took 2 Ambien, went to sleep, and she left to go get herbal tea.
8: He had built a good story, if you will, to bolster his defense from the beginning.
0: Of course, it was possible Lonnie was simply telling the truth. While the FBI suspected he was responsible for Miki's death, the Bureau didn't have much evidence to back up that suspicion. In December 2006, the U.S. attorney brought the case to a federal grand jury. Except, the grand jury's role was only to investigate, not to issue an indictment.
1: If you had proof that Lonnie had killed his ex-wife, you would have taken that to a grand jury and gotten an indictment. And I have to believe that you didn't do that because you thought there wasn't anything really that proved that beyond, your suspicions.
8: We in the FBI are investigators, and our role is to find facts. Whether a case is presented to a grand jury, that's a prosecutorial decision.
1: And the Justice Department apparently decided there wasn't enough to go forward at that point.
8: At some point, they made that determination.
0: So the grand jury met, and no charges were filed against Lonnie.
6: He just said, "See, I told you." He said, "I told you I didn't do anything."
0: To Lonnie, it must have felt like vindication. But Bill Price had a feeling the FBI wasn't finished investigating his friend yet. So he wanted to help Lonnie prove his innocence. The question was, how? Turns out the answer was staring him and Susan right in the face. They are both proof that you can spend years as a dogged and determined investigator, only to have that tough exterior melt away as easily as your prize mastiffs can drool.
6: Dogs bring you love. You can leave for 5 minutes, come back, and their tails are wagging. They act like I haven't seen you in years.
0: Bill organizes and runs dog shows for the American Kennel Club. Susan is a professional handler.
1: Training a champion requires some significant instinct, doesn't it?
4: Yes, it does.
0: And from the beginning, Susan's investigative instincts had told her her friend Lonnie Kakatas was no killer. Bill thought the same.
6: But I'm thinking, I know this guy for these years. I know how he responds to dogs and animals. He's no murderer.
0: And to prove it, Bill came up with a plan.
6: I said, "I'll get him to take a polygraph." I said, "Let's show the FBI that you have nothing to hide and you're going to take this test."
0: Lonnie agreed. He was now living in Florida. So Bill set up the test with a friend named Mike Brentnell, who was also an expert polygraph examiner. Lonnie answered 11 questions, including, "Did you kill Mickey? Did you cause the death of Mickey Kanasaki? Were you present when Mickey was killed?" The examiner asked those questions 3 times. The results were not what Bill Price had hoped for.
6: They came out. Lonnie said, "I have to use the bathroom." And as he walked away, Mike said, "You in on this?" I said, "You want to repeat that again? What am I in on it?" "In on what?" He says, "You know he's guilty." And I said, "Is this a joke?" He said, "No." And I said, "He's guilty?" I said, "Mike, this isn't funny." He said, "I'm not trying to be funny." So I took a deep breath. And that's when it flashes before you, the little things that you want to overlook.
0: Little things like the height of the railing on the island escape, and the realization of how difficult it would be for the 5'3" Mickey to go off that balcony by accident. Now Bill's investigator's brain was telling him, along with the polygraph, that Lonnie knew more than he was saying. As much as he wanted to believe Lonnie was innocent, the evidence was pointing elsewhere.
1: Now you're thinking, am I being played for a fool here?
6: Yes. I wasn't willing to accept it, but I'm thinking about it, yes.
9: Coming up, Bill talks with the FBI.
8: I think he was working hard to kind of navigate his own internal contradictions.
9: And a secret about the other woman in Lonnie's life.
1: Explain to me how Lonnie kept this hidden from everybody.
4: Crafty. I mean, he's a smart man.
9: When Dateline continues.
0: Bill Price was beginning to suspect that his longtime friend Lonnie Kakatas was a murderer. What to do about that nagging feeling? Well, during the time he'd been helping Lonnie, Bill had also been talking with FBI Special Agent Rick Simpson.
8: I think he was working hard to kind of navigate his own internal contradictions, right? He was trying to navigate his own moral compass in that situation. It's a difficult situation.
1: It sounds like you had some sympathy for what Bill was going through.
8: Yes, I do.
1: You were convinced Bill was a straight shooter. He wasn't slanting things towards Lonnie's interest when he would talk with you.
8: I didn't have any doubt that Bill was being honest with us.
0: He couldn't say the same about Lonnie Kakatas. Special Agent Simpson had been keeping a close eye on Lonnie's finances. When Mickey died, Lonnie inherited all her money and moved it to an overseas bank.
8: I think he moved it offshore because he knew he had murdered Mickey, and that's where the money came from, and he knew what that meant. That's my conclusion.
0: Offshore, that money was untouchable. Then, when Lonnie tried to repatriate more than $1 million to a bank in Florida, Agent Simpson pounced. The feds seized the money and began a civil case against Lonnie, who hired attorney David Michael.
1: Why was Lonnie moving his money around the world?
10: My understanding is that he was trying to do some overseas financial investment where some country was paying high interest rates for U.S. currency.
0: In other words, Lonnie wasn't trying to hide that money. He was merely investing it. Lonnie's attorney argued in the civil asset case that the federal government couldn't prove Lonnie was guilty of killing Mickey to get his hands on her money. So they had no right to seize it. And he won.
10: That's when the federal government went to the district attorney.
0: The government had lost, but it wasn't over. The U.S. attorney handling that civil case sent several boxes of evidence here to the Orange County, California district attorney's office. Lonnie's attorney argued in the civil asset case that the federal government couldn't prove Lonnie was guilty of killing Mickey to get his hands on her money. So they had no right to seize it. And he won.
10: That's when the federal government went to the district attorney.
0: The government had lost, but it wasn't over. The U.S. attorney handling that civil case sent several boxes of evidence here to the Orange County, California district attorney's office.
11: And he said, I just think there's more to this case. Can you take a look at it for criminal liability?
0: Susan Price, no relation to Bill, is an assistant DA. She and Deputy DA Seton Hunt learned that in Florida, Lonnie had married again. Then something else in the case file really caught their attention. It was another woman. Another ex-wife.
1: Who's Amy Nguyen?
12: Amy Nguyen is a teacher. She's originally from Vietnam.
0: Amy is the woman Lonnie went to see in California after he came back from Italy. Here she is in a photo from the school where she was a fifth grade teacher. Amy and Lonnie had met online.
11: Amy loved Lonnie. I don't think she expected as much from him as I think he probably thought Mickey expected of him.
0: Investigators discovered Amy wasn't just Lonnie's girlfriend. She'd been his wife. They married in July 2005, but it only lasts.
11: And he said, I just think there's more to this case. Can you take a look at it for criminal liability?
0: Susan Price, no relation to Bill, is an assistant DA. She and Deputy DA Seton Hunt learned that in Florida, Lonnie had married again. Then something else in the case file really caught their attention. It was another woman. Another ex-wife.
1: Who's Amy Nguyen?
12: Amy Nguyen is a teacher. She's originally from Vietnam.
0: Amy is the woman Lonnie went to see in California after he came back from Italy. Here she is in a photo from the school where she was a fifth grade teacher. Amy and Lonnie had met online.
11: Amy loved Lonnie. I don't think she expected as much from him as I think he probably thought Mickey expected of him.
0: Investigators discovered Amy wasn't just Lonnie's girlfriend. She'd been his wife. They married in July 2005, but it only lasted a few months before Lonnie divorced Amy and returned to Mickey. Just a few months after that, Lonnie booked the cruise. And then, after Mickey went overboard, Lonnie's first stop in the U.S. was at Amy's house to continue a relationship Lonnie had largely kept secret.
1: Explain to me how Lonnie kept this entire relationship, this marriage with Amy Nguyen, sort of hidden from everybody, including you, I guess.
5: I don't have an answer for you, Crafty. I mean, he's a smart man.
0: Bill said he, too, was completely in the dark.
6: Lonnie had bought a huge house and a very nice Lexus for Amy Nguyen.
1: Unbeknownst to Mickey.
6: Unbeknownst to me, too. This is my friend.
0: Well, if Lonnie planned a future with Amy, it didn't pan out. In early 2007, when he sold his home and left California for Florida, he left Amy, too. However, the FBI knew all about Amy. In fact, she had testified before that federal grand jury.
1: What essentially was her story?
5: That she knew nothing, that to her knowledge he had no intent.
1: Basically, in front of the grand jury, her testimony was, I don't know anything about any plan to do away with Mickey, and he didn't say anything about it, and as far as I know, there's nothing to any of it.
5: Correct.
0: After his assets were seized by the FBI in late 2008, Lonnie wanted to know if Amy was still sticking with that story. Apparently, he thought Amy might be upset with him after things between them hadn't worked out. So in January 2009, Lonnie asked Susan and Bill to visit Amy. Despite Bill's misgivings about Lonnie, they agreed. And that conversation changed everything.
9: Coming up.
5: This just went into a completely different direction than I had any expectation of hearing.
9: A bombshell of a story captured on tape.
13: You know that you're being recorded.
14: Yes.
13: Can you please say the things that Lonnie told you about Bill?
5: Her fear told me she was telling the truth with us. You can't create that kind of fear.
1: She was afraid of Lonnie.
5: She was afraid of Lonnie. She was afraid of Bill.
9: When Dateline continues.
0: It had been years since Mickey Kanasaki plunged from the deck of a cruise ship, dead before she hit the waters of the Mediterranean. Private investigators Susan McQueen and Bill Price sailed those same waters, retraced those steps on the island escape, all to prove their friend Lonnie Kakatis did not kill Mickey.
5: It just didn't seem possible. It just didn't seem possible.
0: Bill agreed at first. And then, over time, he came to believe it did seem possible.
6: My gut was telling me he was guilty as hell by this time. I had to fight with that part, wrestle with it. And slowly, I was moving away from the friendship because I wasn't comfortable with it.
0: Even so, at Lonnie's request, they agreed to meet with his ex-wife, Amy Nguyen, a woman Lonnie had married and then divorced. All of it unbeknownst to both of them.
5: I think she was genuinely hurt. She really thought that she had a relationship that she was moving forward with there.
1: She loved Lonnie.
5: I believe she did.
1: You think Lonnie loved her?
5: I believe he did.
0: Lonnie asked his friends and investigators to confirm what Amy had already told the FBI, that she knew nothing about Mickey's death. The meeting happened in January 2009. 3 years after that fatal cruise. Bill stayed in the car. Susan's instincts told her she might do better with Amy one-on-one.
5: I meet with her and I talk to her about what kind of contact has she had, who's been calling her from the federal government, what are their questions, how is she feeling, how does she feel about Lonnie. We go through all of these things and then she starts to become very emotional. And this just went into a completely different direction than I had any expectation of hearing.
0: Amy Nguyen began to tell a story that was the complete opposite of what she'd said under oath to a federal grand jury. Now she told Susan that Lonnie had planned to kill Mickey on the cruise and booked the island escape specifically to get away with it. There was more, Amy said. Lonnie didn't do it alone. He told Amy his well-connected friend helped him arrange Mickey's murder. That friend's name? Bill Price.
1: In that conversation, Amy describes Bill as being sort of at the center of this. Yeah, this guy who sort of has this army of assassins that he can send out after whomever.
5: Exactly.
0: Which, as you can imagine, was news to Bill's partner, Susan. Not that she believed it. Just the opposite. But she also realized if Amy believed it, that had to be because of Lonnie.
5: So at some point in this interview, I waved to Bill to come out of the car.
1: Does Amy know that Bill's outside at that exact moment?
5: She had no idea he was with me.
0: Bill walked over, and they turned on a recorder.
13: You know that you're being recorded?
14: Yes.
13: Okay. Can you please say the things that Lonnie told you about Bill?
14: Which one do you want?
13: How about with his connections regarding the cruise ship?
14: Let me tell you that Bill had a connection, a big connection, that he could have his people come and do that.
13: Do what?
14: Throw Mickey out of the boat.
13: Out of the boat. Okay.
14: That was...
0: Bill had questions, too.
15: Did you say how much he paid me?
14: He didn't tell me how much.
13: Interesting.
14: He makes that story.
15: Now, was this
14: I don't know why.
15: Did he say all this before the incident or after the incident?
1: How do you determine whether Amy is telling the truth to you and therefore lying at the grand jury, or whether she was telling the truth in the grand jury and she's lying to you because she's angry at Lonnie because after all was said and done, he didn't come back to her?
5: Her fear told me she was telling the truth with us. You can't create that kind of fear.
1: She was afraid of Lonnie.
5: She was afraid of Lonnie. She was afraid of Bill.
0: It was a double whammy. Amy said that Lonnie had planned the murder. That was bad enough. Then she said Lonnie implicated Bill before the cruise. Remember, Lonnie had invited Bill and Susan to come along. They had to cancel at the last minute. Now it began to look as if Lonnie's invitation was part of the plan too. Maybe he'd ask Bill to go with him, so Bill could take the fall for Mickey's murder.
1: That's your friend doing that?
6: My friend, yes.
1: The guy that was nearly a brother to you?
6: Yes.
1: The guy you had been an investigator for, the guy you'd been to dinner with, the guy you'd defended, the guy you were trying to exonerate?
6: Yes.
1: I think you're lucky Lonnie wasn't in front of you at that moment.
6: I think that's an accurate statement, yes.
5: The anger and fury that I felt at that moment was incomprehensible.
0: Lonnie was counting on the two of them to prove he wasn't involved in Mickey's murder. Now they had evidence on tape that he was.
15: Let me make sure that that came out.
14: Okay.
6: When I flew back into Tampa, I immediately called him at his house and said, I want to see you and I want to see you in person. He stood in my dining room area and I said, did you tell her that I had anything to do with Mickey's death? And or that I had connections to do this? Did you make her believe that I had anything to do with her death? Yeah, I did. I said, why? He said, I wanted to think I had power and I was a big guy. And I said, and you should know that I have a tape recording and it's going to the FBI.
1: What did Lonnie say when you said that?
6: Please don't. I was just trying to impress her. I said, okay. And I said, get out of my house and don't ever come near me. Don't come around me. I said, I don't want to hear from you again. And then when he left, I called Agent Simpson and said, I have a recording for you.
8: He called and said that he and Susan had gone to see Amy. And that was, I think, a real turning point for Bill.
1: He wanted Lonnie to be innocent.
8: Sure. But I think over time, he came to the conclusion that he wasn't. But I think it took some time for him to come to that conclusion.
0: That recording of Amy's new story eventually made its way to Orange County Assistant DA Susan Price.
1: If Bill and Susan hadn't recorded her saying that, she might to this day be defending Lonnie.
11: That's absolutely true.
0: Now it was up to prosecutors, and that would take a few years because Amy Nguyen was the key. And it turned out that was a problem.
9: Coming up.
11: We actually did go to Northern California and arrived at her doorstep.
1: Unannounced.
11: Unannounced. She just said, I don't want to talk to you. I have no interest in talking to you.
9: A problem indeed. How were they going to solve that?
15: I'm tired of it, Amy. I'm tired of him. I need your help.
6: I said, it's time for you to step up to the plate.

0: As Toshi and Carolyn Kanasaki patiently waited for answers, they would sometimes visit Mickey's gravesite and see the name Lonnie Kakatis on the headstone next to hers. That was difficult.
1: The first 7 years, we thought that. We knew they were investigating him, but...
0: Didn't seem to be going anywhere.
1: No.
2: Not really, no. We just lived our life, but me, it's always in the back of my mind. It's not going away.
1: Because Mickey's gone.
0: It turned out Assistant DA Susan Price was investigating Lonnie, especially after she listened to that recording where Lonnie's ex-wife, Amy Nguyen, told Lonnie's own investigators that she knew about his plan to murder Mickey on the cruise ship.
3: Lonnie told me that you have a connection, a big connection, that you could have people come and do that.
4: Do what?
3: Throw Mickey.
0: The prosecutor knew she needed to meet Amy.
5: We actually did go to Northern California and arrived at her doorstep.
0: Unannounced.
5: Unannounced.
0: And when you said to her, as I'm pretty sure you did in that interview, somebody's been murdered here and we think you have important information, she said, I don't, or I'm not talking.
5: Well, we didn't even get that far. She just said, I don't want to talk to you. I have no interest in talking to you. So we came back home.
0: They weren't giving up. The DA asked Sergeant Don Vogt from the Orange County Sheriff's Department to assist with the case. A top priority, try to talk with Amy.
6: Then I went up to talk to her, and she did not want to cooperate with law enforcement.
0: They compelled her with a subpoena. And when Amy finally came down to Orange County, prosecutors invited someone else to the meeting, Bill Price.
7: Bill Price, Amy Nguyen. I don't know if you guys know each other. So go ahead and have a seat.
8: My objective, under their direction, was to get her to talk.
0: In that meeting, Amy was emotional and at times said she didn't know who Bill was, even though that was clearly not true.
9: I don't know you. You have to. What do you mean? You have to?
0: Bill told her law enforcement already knew all about their previous conversation.
9: They had the tape recording of you and I talking. Do you understand that they have that tape recording? That I turned it in because I'm protecting myself and my family? Do you understand that?
7: I don't know
9: you. You can't say you don't know me. You'd be lying. If he's telling you to do this, Amy, this is not good. Amy, why are you protecting him?
7: I cannot protect him. I don't know you.
0: She was still scared, maybe of Bill. Remember, Lonnie had made him sound like a gangster. And as he pressed Amy, Bill seemed to lean into that role.
9: I am not here to kill you. I'm here to protect my name and to protect you and bring you underneath my coat. I'm here to tell them that if they mess with you, they mess with me. I'm here to bring in the best attorneys if I have to. What I'm not here to do is protect his lies and him from hurting me and everybody else around us. I'm tired of it, Amy. I'm tired of him. I need your help. I need you to be with me.
8: I said, it's time the truth come out now. I said, and he's made fools out of all of us. I said, now it's time for you to step up to the plate.
0: The DA gave Amy immunity for her testimony, and she agreed to cooperate. She told sheriff's investigators her own version of what happened on that cruise, how Lonnie had booked it planning to kill Mickey. And then Amy said Lonnie threatened her, forcing her to lie to the federal grand jury. Bill started this trying to help out Lonnie and ended it helping you guys.
6: Absolutely. He did.
0: 4 days after that interview, Sergeant Vogt traveled to Safety Harbor, Florida, where Lonnie lived.
6: Lonnie wasn't in the house. We found him about 1 hour away at a strip mall operating his new business, which was these bouncy houses for children. We told him he was under arrest for the murder of Mickey Kanasaki. Of course, Mirandized him, and at that point, he declined to give us a statement.
0: He didn't say anything.
6: He didn't say anything.
0: It was Lonnie's right to remain silent as he was under arrest for murder. He was booked into the Pasco County Jail.
10: How'd that feel?
8: Actually, it felt pretty good. It felt pretty good.
0: For Mickey's family, it was welcome news.
10: What'd you think?
1: Finally.
2: I go, what a relief. After 7 years, because I knew he had something to do with Mickey's murder.
0: One thing had not changed. There was still no physical evidence tying Lonnie to Mickey's death. Would this case be enough for a jury?
4: Coming up.
11: There's no blood in the room. There's no evidence of a struggle. There's nothing. Where's the evidence? Where is it?
4: Could Mickey herself help prove this case?
12: He never anticipated that her body would ever be recovered.
4: When Dateline continues.

0: this was not the type of ship that an American attorney would view as a vacation type of a vessel. It's designed to be cheap and cheerful.
1: It has one peculiar feature, though, that was appealing to Lonnie Kakantas. It's a straight drop into the sea from the balconies that were welded onto the side of this converted ferry.
2: On most modern cruise ships, if you fall off the Aloha deck, you've got a good chance of landing on the Lido deck. Not so on the Island Escape. Those balconies guaranteed that in a fall, the only thing you'd hit was the Mediterranean, almost seven stories straight down.
3: That's a long fall, yeah. And as you're standing there looking over the balcony, it's a long fall into the ocean, definitely.
2: A jury would decide if this unusual defendant was guilty of Mickey's murder. An attorney himself, Lonnie filed motion after motion and delayed the trial for years.
1: Lonnie is a bright man. Lonnie worked very hard as an attorney. Throughout these proceedings, he wrote a lot of the briefs that were presented to the court.
4: And how did he do?
1: He's a good attorney. However, he was blinded by his own narcissism, and he's not as smart as he thinks he is.
2: David Michael did not represent Lonnie for the criminal trial. Instead, Lonnie had a public defender. Opening statements began in February 2020.
5: The defendant believed that the last chapter of Mickey's life was overseas, but it is not. The last chapter is here.
2: Their first witness, the captain of the Island Escape, he testified about going to Mickey and Lonnie's cabin just hours after her disappearance and speaking with Lonnie.
6: He was not upset at all. It was very cold. His conversation, when I asked him various questions, he wasn't talking quickly or nervously. It was very measured.
5: The people called Julie Saranita.
2: The jury also heard the recorded calls between Mickey's niece, Julie, and Lonnie. He'd been eager to talk until Julie asked him this question.
7: Is there any way that you had anything to do with Mickey's death?
8: What do you think?
7: I just had to ask.
8: I think you know the answer to that already.
9: He got really angry at me, and the first thing he said is like, what do you think?
7: The only reason why I asked was because the FBI told me she had died before she hit the water.
8: I don't know. She might have been robbed, if that's true.
7: Well, that's all they told me. That's all I know.
8: I don't know what happened to her. I didn't have anything to do with it. Okay, and I don't appreciate the implication.
2: Julie had done what she could to help investigators. Now she realized Mickey herself was key to proving the case.
9: He never anticipated that her body would ever be recovered.
2: Remember how Lonnie had mentioned Mickey's drinking, suggesting she'd gotten drunk, maybe fallen overboard by accident and drowned? Her body told a different story. According to the toxicology report, Mickey was not under the influence of alcohol when she died. And the autopsy found no water in her lungs.
5: To point to the torso.
2: However, there were bruises, some around her neck. Italian pathologist Dr. Ricci testified through an interpreter that it was clear evidence Mickey had been strangled.
10: Mechanical asphyxia.
11: Tramite strangolamento.
10: Through strangulation or by means of strangulation.
2: Under cross-examination, Dr. Ricci testified that despite those bruises on Mickey's thighs, he did not believe Mickey had been raped. He did see trauma to the back of Mickey's head, possibly caused by a blunt object.
5: Could it have been a wine bottle that didn't break?
10: It could be any object that had a convex surface. It could be even a bottle, yes.
2: The question was why Lonnie would want her dead. According to prosecutors, the motive was money.
5: The body of
2: Lonnie had been the beneficiary of Mickey's will, meaning all that money he'd parked with her during his legal troubles belonged to Lonnie after she died. When Bill Price took the witness stand, it was to testify against his former close friend.
12: He looked down. Looked around. He couldn't look me in the eye, but I looked at him. I'm not ashamed of anything I said or did.
2: Remember, Bill had confronted Lonnie about what Amy told him, which was that Bill helped to arrange the murder.

0: murder. Lonnie's response?
1: He told me don't worry about it, that she'd already testified in a grand jury, and therefore the FBI wouldn't believe her.
2: And so he told you that she wouldn't be believed anyway, is that right?
1: That's correct.
0: So here was the moment. Amy Nguyen was called to testify.
2: Thank you, Your Honor. The people call Amy Nguyen.
0: In court, the judge would not allow us to take pictures of her face. Amy testified that Lonnie told her he booked the cruise for himself and Mickey and his supposedly well-connected friend, Bill Price.
2: And did he tell you what his plan was?
3: He said that Bill's people will throw Mickey in the water and Bill and his girlfriend will be his witness.
0: In other words, his alibi. But when Bill canceled at the last minute, Amy says Lonnie told her this.
3: He will have to take matters into his own hands.
0: Remember, if Amy was telling the truth on the stand, it meant she had previously lied to a federal grand jury.
4: We had assessed the reality that she had given a prior statement under oath, but we also took everything we know to be true about our jobs and human beings and evaluated her in person to see whether we believed her. So a little bit of a gut check there for me, at least.
5: And you believed her?
4: Absolutely.
5: And you thought a jury would?
4: Absolutely.
0: Before the jury had a chance to deliberate, this courtroom and the world would have to face a new reality, a global pandemic.
6: Coming up.
4: We're seeing that there's a travel ban in Italy, and I'm thinking, what is happening?
6: The trial suddenly at a stop, but the case not over yet. An undercover plan is about to be revealed.
7: I actually posed as a hitman.
6: And it was a stunner.

0: By March of 2020, the trial of Lonnie Kakatis for the murder of Mickey Kanasaki was well underway. In fact, the courtroom was probably one of the last places left with order. Outside, it was chaos.
1: The impact of coronavirus around the world is becoming more dire.
2: It's a global battle against a virus spreading fast.
3: In Italy tonight, infections are spiking.
4: All of these witnesses had come from Italy. And literally, within 48 hours of the last one going back to Italy, there's news about coronavirus hitting Italy. And within a day, we're seeing that there's a travel ban in Italy. And I'm thinking, what is happening?
0: Next, the Orange County court calendar was wiped clean.
5: Were you worried when the trial had to pause because of the pandemic?
6: Yes, I was.
0: Lonnie's murder trial was delayed more than 2 months. Then on May 26, 2020, with COVID-19 cases still spreading in Orange County, the judge called a hearing to determine whether the case could move forward. Toshi went to court with a heavy heart. It was the 14th anniversary of Mickey's death. The hearing was live streamed to the public. And, no surprise, the defense argued for a mistrial. Among the reasons, after the long delay, jurors couldn't possibly remember everything, which put Lonnie at a disadvantage. To which the judge said,
7: "We have to continue. It's so important to have the rule of law, even during a pandemic."
0: The judge denied the motion for a mistrial, and 2 days later, all 16 jurors returned. Following social distancing guidelines, jurors would spread throughout the courtroom, and everyone would wear masks except the witnesses.
8: Good morning.
0: And the first witness to take the stand was Lonnie Kakatis.
8: "I don't know if my ex-wife was killed. I don't know what happened to my ex-wife, Mickey."
0: Lonnie had an explanation for everything.
9: "Why did you book a cabin with a balcony?"
8: "Well, I didn't want to cheap out. I was trying to impress Mickey with the fact that I was trying to change. Go on more vacations, spend more money."
0: All of it was to salvage a relationship that, according to Lonnie, Mickey's hot temper had destroyed.
8: "Oh, she broke telephones. She threw things. One particular incident in 2001, she broke a fax machine, threw it from the second level down to the living room floor."
0: That time, the cops were called. Lonnie said he talked them down from arresting Mickey. So when Lonnie learned that Mickey's niece Julie was trying to get him arrested for Mickey's murder by secretly taping their conversations, Lonnie said he was really hurt.
8: Then for her to accuse me of something I didn't do after I thought we were trying to help each other upset me greatly."
0: Lonnie said Julie wasn't the only one who took advantage of his kindness. There was also Bill Price, the friend who turned on him. And of course, Amy Nguyen. Lonnie called her a gold digger, said she was lying, and said Bill Price put her up to it.
8: "I don't trust Amy Nguyen, didn't trust Amy Nguyen, and don't trust Amy Nguyen when it comes to an intimate relationship. I did not expect her to start making up lies about me again."
0: Lonnie said Amy wasn't the only person telling lies about him. There was also someone he met behind bars, someone who was prepared to tell the jury quite a story. Back in April of 2014, a year after Lonnie was arrested for Mickey's murder, the Orange County DA's office got a call. An inmate named Tony, a frequent flyer in the criminal justice system, was requesting an emergency landing. Sergeant Don Vogt set up a meeting.
10: "So Tony had told us that he was approached by Lonnie Kakatis, who asked Tony and another inmate if they were willing to have Lonnie's third wife recant her statement and then have her killed."
5: This is Amy we're talking about.
10: Correct.
5: What happens next?
10: We created a hitman named Greg, who's going to be a hitman for Lonnie Kakatis to take care of Lonnie's third wife.
0: Greg was played by an undercover investigator named Bill. We've disguised him so he can get more work in the future.
5: How often, when you're asked to pose as a hitman, is the person that you're going to supposedly be working for already behind bars?
11: In the six cases that I actually posed as a hitman, four of the six were already behind bars.
5: How many of those six cases were men wanting you to kill their wives?
11: Six out of six.
5: This has to give you a dim view of men, or at least of husbands.
11: Well, at least one's in custody.
12: Tony, the informant, then introduced Greg, the hitman, to Lonnie, the inmate.
5: I think people, maybe from watching TV shows or movies, have this idea that this all happens in one phone call.
11: No, he was definitely feeling me out during the first few conversations. But after he got some bad news at court, he opened up much more with me on the phone.
5: What kind of money are we talking about here?
11: Lonnie was offering $100,000 for me to kill Amy.
12: Greg said the ever-so-careful Lonnie spoke in code.
11: He told me it was time to take the property off the market. Another call. I said, well, I just want to make sure we're good for closing on property D16, which is his code. He goes, and he agreed, it is time.
5: When you hear that, you know we can go into court with that.
11: Yes. He knows I'm not a realtor.
12: Then a surprising thing happened. Someone wanted to call the cops, and it was Lonnie.
13: Coming up.
14: How many times have you lied to this jury since yesterday morning?
8: None.
4: He had an answer for everything.
13: Lonnie Kakadas, innocent man.
8: Well, I have been victimized. I'm pretty naive.
13: Or guilty as charged.
15: He had 14 years to come up with a story. 14 years.
13: 12 jurors were about to decide his fate.

0: Everyone who knew him said Lonnie Kakatas was a resourceful, hardworking attorney. According to prosecutors, in the years leading up to his trial, Lonnie had done more than file motions. They said he also tried to hire a hitman to take out the key witness against him, his ex-wife, Amy Nguyen. Lonnie thought the hitman's name was Greg. He was wrong. It was Bill, and Bill wasn't a hitman. He was an undercover cop who followed up on their conversations with a letter to Lonnie.
1: I asked him to specify some of the terms that we were using during this investigation to get clarification from him.
2: That sounds like it's going to make somebody suspicious.
1: And it did.
0: Lonnie may have realized he'd been the target of a sting operation. And true to form, he went on the offensive, asking his attorney's office to call the police.
3: Lonnie never said that he wanted Amy Nguyen killed. It's only that investigator that contrived this.
2: He cut off communication after that.
1: He called me one more time, and he said that Tony had misled me about the entire process. He was doing damage control at that point. But unfortunately for Lonnie, the damage was already done.
0: Prosecutors charged Lonnie with solicitation to commit murder. He denied it and said he'd been set up by a jailhouse informant who was looking to cut a deal. Assistant DA Susan Price had waited years for the chance to cross-examine Lonnie.
4: How many times have you lied to this jury since yesterday morning?
5: None.
4: You've been truthful?
5: Yes.
2: Tell me about cross-examining Lonnie. You're smiling.
4: Well, I've never cross-examined a defendant quite like Lonnie Kakatas. He had an answer for everything, a very lengthy answer for everything, a very self-serving answer for everything.
2: The world's out to get me.
4: He was the victim of everybody.
6: You have testified about how you've been victimized by different people. Would you agree with that?
5: Well, I have been victimized. I'm pretty naive.
0: That was how he played it anyway. And under cross-examination, Lonnie did not crack.
6: You testified yesterday that Mickey, when she drank, she became unpredictable.
5: She was unpredictable when she drank.
6: Was she unpredictable on the night you saw her alive last?
5: She was okay that evening.
6: Was she violent towards you on the night you last saw her alive?
5: No.
0: Lonnie insisted there was no argument and no violence.
5: But I don't know what caused her death, so I don't know if her drinking was a factor or not.
6: Because you believe she could have strangled herself?
5: I don't believe she was strangled. And, of course, she could not have strangled herself.
2: When you finish cross-examining Lonnie, you think we've got it?
4: No, I never think we've got it. I did think, to me, he doesn't seem credible. But I didn't know if any of the jurors felt sorry for him.
0: 5 months after trial started, the case was handed to a jury. Would they see an innocent man taken advantage of time and again? Or a heartless murderer? Mickey's brother Toshi wondered.
7: They have 14 years to come up with a story. 14 years. Over and over to make everything fit.
0: After just an hour of deliberation, it all came undone. The verdict? Guilty of first-degree murder for financial gain.
2: How did Lonnie take it?
8: Shook his head.
7: He stood there and shook his head because I watched him. I'm watching him. He's shaking his head.
2: He wouldn't look back at you?
8: Mm-mm.
7: Mm-mm.
0: Mickey's niece Julie had been waiting too.
9: And as soon as I heard the verdict, it was just this big sense of relief, like my aunt finally got justice.
0: Lonnie Kakatas was sentenced to life in prison without the possibility of parole. Because of the life sentence, the DA's office dropped the murder-for-hire charge. For Bill Price, who'd thought of Lonnie as a brother and then ended up turning him in, it had been a very long road.
2: How's your conscience?
10: Relieved? Whether Mickey was a good person or a bad person, nobody deserves to die that way. Nobody does. And I suppose the guilt that I would have had then would be I believed him. That hurts.
2: You're a pro and he fooled you.
10: Yeah.
0: For Miki Kanasaki, the ocean always carried hope. A coal miner's daughter from Japan, she'd once traveled across the sea for a better life. And the island escape was supposed to carry her and Lonnie to calmer shores.
2: He didn't know how good he had it.
8: Yeah, he does not know. He did not know. Yeah. To the end, she was always there for him. And look what happened. Look what he did to her. She didn't deserve that. She had a lot to live for.
11: She was a beautiful person. And I'm talking about her soul. She just had such a beautiful soul.
0: A soul lost at sea, who found her way home.
12: That's all for now. I'm Lester Holt. Thanks for joining us. They were a mother and daughter who had both made mistakes, but there was no mistaking their love.
13: She wasn't perfect, but she was perfect for me.
12: And when her daughter became a mom, life itself seemed perfect, but not for long.
13: Called the sergeant and said, "Please tell me that this isn't true." He said, "I can't."
12: But who wanted her daughter dead? She had lovers, not enemies.
2: How did Tori describe her relationship?
14: Friends with benefits.
12: The question for police, which friend was the father and which the killer?
2: It doesn't seem as if she always made the best choices in men.
13: No.
12: I'm Lester Holt, and this is Dateline. Here's Josh Mankiewicz with Complicated.
0: In some families, the birth of a child can change everything.
13: I wouldn't have cared if we had a boy or a girl, but it was going to be nice to have a little boy.
0: Dana Eroz was over the moon when her first grandchild was born. Dean Robert Springstube came into this world on September 26, 2005, weighing 7 pounds, stretching out to 20 and a half inches.
13: He was beautiful. I was madly in love with him.
0: Her husband Roy felt the same way.
2: You were charmed.
15: I was absolutely charmed, yes.
0: The baby's mother, Dana's daughter Tori Veneau, was just 21 and not ready for the challenges of parenthood. But as baby Dean grew from a newborn into a happy infant with a sweet smile, Tori grew as well.
13: He was something that we didn't know we were missing until he came, and he was one big fat ball of love. And he opened up my daughter. It's like you could just see her heart go huge. It was a beautiful sight to see, watching her become a mom. I think every mom should be able to see that with their child.
0: All of that joy turned to horror on the evening of July 26, 2006.
16: My sister Louie. I don't know what happened to her. And I just...
17: Okay, take a deep breath. Take a deep breath so I can understand.
16: I don't know.
0: We tell a lot of sad stories here on Dateline. And while this one isn't easy to tell, it might make you think about the relationship you have with your kids or your parents. What happened here in San Diego turned a happy mother and grandmother into a fighter who now wants the world to know what happened to her family. Because, she says, there are lessons here. They're about life, about trust, and they're about the choices we make. And what she's learned might be a gift to someone else's family. Before we go ahead here, I want to ask you something. Are you sure you want to do this?
13: Yes.
15: Yes.
2: Because this isn't going to be pleasant.
13: Mm-hmm. But I think it's important. I think it's important to do. Tori could have been any girl.
0: But of course she wasn't any girl. She was Dana's.
13: Tori was the perfect daughter for me. She wasn't perfect, but she was perfect for me. And from the minute she was born, we were two peas in a pod. She was perfectly flawed, I believe.
2: Most mothers probably would argue that their daughters don't have any flaws. They're perfect.
13: No, she had flaws.
0: Dana says Tori would get so focused on a goal that she sometimes ignored signs of problems along the way.
2: Stubborn.
13: Yeah.
2: And it doesn't seem as if she always made the best choices in men.
13: No. There's a flaw. There.
0: Tori's best friend, Daniel Moen, remembers how Tori always seemed to fall for the wrong guy.
2: What kind of guys was she going out with?
14: To me, they weren't stable guys.
2: Bad boys?
14: Kind of, yeah.
2: Guys that weren't that nice to her?
14: Yeah, not nice to her and probably not nice in general.
0: Maybe that shouldn't be a surprise, given that our relationships as adults often reflect the ones we witness as children. Tori was barely two when her father left and cut all ties with her and Dana. And though stepdad Roy filled his shoes later on and certainly loved her, Tori spent years dealing with her mother's issues.
13: Now, I'll say this from the jump. I'm a recovering alcoholic. And up until she was 16, her life was fairly normal. And then I crashed. I think I've always been an alcoholic, but it came to a head at this point.
2: Although you were drinking, you were functioning.
13: I was functioning, but then I could no longer function.
2: And then what?
13: And then I just couldn't stop. I woke up and I had a drink. And I'd take my daughter to school.
2: Drunk?
13: Yeah. Yeah.
0: As many children of alcoholics do, Tori helped her mother cover up the drinking, hiding bottles, denying there was a problem. And for a while, that worked. But at 16, Tori felt she couldn't take it anymore.
13: Tori said, I love you, but I hate you when you drink, and I will not watch you destroy your life. And I found a place for you to interview for a recovery home, and you get one shot. And if you fail at this, I'm not coming back. I need my mom back.
2: That had to feel good, knowing that whatever mistakes you might have made, you had raised a daughter who had that kind of backbone.
13: I was very proud of her.
0: And so Dana went off to rehab for nearly a year. Roy moved away to deal with the family's collapse in his own way. And Tori, still in high school, lived with friends, worked as a waitress. When Dana emerged 9.5 months later, dry and sober, it was Tori's turn to be proud.
13: I wanted her to see that you could stand back up when you fall. And you could get your life back together, put our marriage back together, put our family back together.
0: Over the next few years, Tori and Dana became closer than ever. Then one day, Tori came home with some news of her own.
13: She came to the house and she said, I need to talk to you. She kept hemming and hawing, and I said, just spit it out and tell me, and we'll deal with whatever it is. And she said, I'm pregnant.
0: It should have been the beginning of a happy new chapter in the lives of both mother and daughter. But sometimes, as we told you earlier, the birth of a child can change everything.
12: Coming up, and so can a phone call.
13: He said, haven't the police contacted you? And I said, why would the police be calling me?

0: When she became pregnant, Tori was living with her boyfriend, Neil Springstube, also under the same roof, Tori's best friend, Daniel Mullen. When Tori brought baby Dean home, these three 20-something roommates shared the parenting.
1: They took different shifts. One worked one shift, someone else worked another, and Daniel always was carrying him in the baby pouch, where normally the mom is carrying the baby in the baby pouch. No, Daniel would be doing that.
2: You were pretty taken with that baby from the beginning.
3: Yeah, he was my little buddy, my little friend. Most times he was my best friend.
2: Really?
3: Yeah, I mean, I watched him every day while everyone was at work. So that means doctor's appointments, visits somewhere, going to the store. He was my right-hand man at that time.
0: Dana was amazed and amused by the three-way child care that Tori had figured out.
1: The three of them were comical, and Dean was just filled with love.
0: But by the summer of 2006, when baby Dean was 10 months old, Tori and Neil had broken up. Daniel had moved home with his mom, though he continued to help out daily with Dean's care. Mother and baby were living in low-income housing in a rough part of San Diego. But even so, Grandma Dana still thought life was good.
2: The last time you saw them was you were on the pool together?
1: Mm-hmm. She had gotten into a bikini, and she was very proud of that.
2: She lost the baby weight.
1: Yeah. Mm-hmm. And Daniel was in the pool with Dean, and Roy was in the pool with Dean. And Dean had learned how to splash. He realized it was his hand that was making the water splash. And he would just roar with laughter and thought it was just the funniest thing. And I said, isn't our life perfect? We've come full circle. Doesn't that sound like music from heaven when he laughs?
2: That was what day?
1: That was Sunday.
4: Sunday?
1: The 23rd of July.
0: 3 days later, on a Wednesday night, Dana was struck by a news story about a mother and her baby.
1: That night I saw on the news that, I think they said a mother that was 27 and a child that was 8 months had been murdered.
5: One of the roommates came home to the Southcrest complex just before 9 and found the...
1: I said a prayer for that family, thought, that is horrible. Went to bed, thought nothing more of it.
0: But the next day, Dana got a call from Tori's workplace. She hadn't shown up. She called daycare. Baby Dean wasn't there. So she called Daniel Mullen, who was with Tori and Dean nearly every day. And Daniel, in an almost matter-of-fact way, told Dana the worst news she'd ever heard.
1: He said, haven't the police contacted you? And I said, why would the police be calling me? And he said, the mother and child on the news last night was Tori and Dean.
0: It was too terrible to hear.
1: I was engulfed in heat, and I know when I went back to the phone, the line was dead.
0: Dana called police to find out more. They confirmed the news that both her daughter and grandson were dead. They held back the details because it was a gruesome crime. But soon enough, Dana would hear it on the news. Tori had been beaten. Both she and 10-month-old baby Dean had been strangled. Dean was still in his crib.
1: I called the sergeant and said, please tell me that this isn't true. He said, I can't tell you that. And then the nightmare began.
0: By the time Dana had learned what had happened to her baby grandson and her daughter, police had already gone through the apartment, dusting for prints, searching for DNA, looking for anything that might explain this double murder.
2: First of all, what could you tell from the crime scene?
6: Just that it appeared to be a violent assault.
0: Lieutenant Kevin Rooney supervises the San Diego Police Homicide Unit.
6: There was no forced entry into the apartment, but it wasn't uncommon for Tori and her two roommates to leave the door unlocked.
2: Sexual assault? Robbery? What do you guys think?
6: She was clad with a bra, but there were some tears to her clothing. So at the beginning, yeah, we were open to the possibility that maybe it was an intruder who had attempted to rape her.
2: But if this is an attempted rape that went wrong, why kill a 10-month-old child who isn't going to be able to testify?
6: Exactly. I mean, a 10-month-old boy who doesn't speak.
0: Right away, the cops started bringing in Tori's friends.
4: You didn't kill her, did you?
7: No.
4: Wednesday night you talked.
8: I talked to her Wednesday night. Yes.
0: Tori's best friend, Daniel, the one who had taken such good care of baby Dean, was also brought downtown.
2: That's your typical interrogation, little tiny room?
3: Yeah, little tiny room, light on me, talking.
2: What did police ask you?
3: They asked me where I was.
2: Take your fingerprints?
3: Yes.
2: Confiscate your cell phone?
3: Yes.
2: Do you feel like a suspect?
3: I didn't feel like a suspect the first night, no.
2: That changed?
3: That changed big time, yeah.
9: When Dateline...

0: Tori and Dean were gone. San Diego detectives were piecing together Tori's life. Her mother, Dana, was planning a double final farewell.
1: How do you get through a funeral for your only child and her brand new baby?
2: In a daze.
1: Did you think about drinking again?
2: Never.
1: Because it seems like that would be a time when you would think about it.
2: I would never dishonor her that way.

0: Tori and Dean were gone. San Diego detectives were piecing together Tori's life. Her mother, Dana, was planning a double final farewell.
1: How do you get through a funeral for your only child and her brand new baby?
2: In a daze.
1: Did you think about drinking again?
2: Never.
1: Because it seems like that would be a time when you would think about it.
2: I would never dishonor her that way. I made mistakes when she was growing up with my drinking. I wasn't going to make them in death.
0: But Dana was aching. She bought 43 books on grieving, hoping in vain that one would yield a clue to living through the brutal murder of a daughter and grandson. She also looked for answers from the San Diego police, but didn't find them there either. They told her they were working the case, but nothing more, which is typical police procedure.
1: Frustrating?
2: Extremely.
1: And that made you angry?
2: I was angry from probably week two. I felt that they were sweeping Tori and Dean under the carpet.
0: So this grieving mother and grandmother decided she had to do something. Maybe what she did was a form of therapy. Or maybe it was just that she needed to scream something at someone at the top of her lungs.
3: We're not going away. We're just getting bigger and we're getting louder.
0: She organized candlelight vigils. She worked with groups like Crime Stoppers and put out playing cards with Tori and Dean's photos. Cards that said, "Please call if you know anything." And in frustration, Dana held a press conference right in front of the headquarters of the San Diego police.
3: Nobody deserves to die this way, and certainly not an infant who could not get away. He couldn't speak. He was a baby.
0: All along, she kept calling Lieutenant Kevin Rooney, asking for details. And he wasn't giving up anything.
4: When we're investigating a murder, there are many details of progress that we won't reveal. Dana was very angry. I understand it.
1: And she feels like you guys are getting nowhere.
4: Oh, she was very upfront about that.
5: Of course, police were making progress, but progress in a real homicide rarely happens as quickly as it does in a TV crime drama. Subpoenas have to be issued for things like cell phone records and computer hard drives, and all of that would take weeks, if not months, to come in.
0: What police did learn quickly about Tori was that she didn't seem to have any enemies. She did, however, lead a very complicated life. Tori was juggling not just work and motherhood, but also three men. Her boyfriend, Neil Springstube, her pal, Daniel Moen, and an old boyfriend, Dennis Potts. The cops quickly established that Neil was in Florida at the time of the murders. So that left two.
1: Just give me a brief sort of capsule of each one of them.
4: Dennis Potts knew Tori since high school. They attended the same high school. They had what was described as a not exclusive relationship. For whatever reason, they were constantly drawn back to one another and did have a sexual relationship that existed over the years since high school.
0: Daniel Moen never qualified as a boyfriend. Maybe he was too nice or just too shy.
4: Daniel knew her for a long time from when they had an earlier job together. He described them as best friends, but he wanted more. I believe he loved her, and he wanted a romantic relationship with her.
1: And you knew that that sometimes made Daniel, if not angry, at least unhappy.
4: It sure seemed as though, of the three people, the three men in her life, he seemed to be the one on the outside looking in.
0: However, in the weeks before Tori was killed, things were beginning to change between Tori and Daniel. She seemed open to the possibility of making their relationship more than just friends. But she wasn't sold on it.
1: She wasn't quite as into that whole idea as you were.
6: I don't think so, no.
1: That bother you?
6: No, not really.
1: I don't believe you.
6: I was upset that she also still talked to Dennis and other people, but I knew how she was before, so I kind of had to accept her how she was.
0: Daniel had spent years being forgiving of Tori's weaknesses. Despite that loyalty, Dana told detectives something didn't seem right to her about Daniel. Specifically, how he knew so much so soon about the murders.
1: You had to, during that time, sort of flash back to how much more Daniel was into Tori than Tori was into Daniel.
2: And it scared me the way that he knew that they were dead and the way that he told me they were dead. That kind of scared me, is what I told the police.
0: And in turn, police made sure Daniel knew he was in their sights.
1: The cops start coming at you pretty hard.
6: Yes.
1: Frightening?
6: After they told me that I was the main suspect, yeah, a little frightening.
1: They said you were the main suspect.
6: I believe I was the only suspect at that time.
0: With the pressure on, Daniel told the cops he didn't do it, and he wanted to help find out who did. He shared with them these unusual text messages he received from Tori a little before 7 p.m. that night. Daniel said it was soon after he got back to work from a break. It was also around the time police believed Tori and Dean were killed.
6: And that's why I left my phone with them that night, because I said I got a lot of texts before, some scary guy, I don't know if that has anything to do with it.
0: There's some scary guy standing by my car looking into my place, read one. Daniel told the police that was odd, because Tori didn't think of her shared apartment as her place. He also told detectives about another text he thought was even stranger.
6: Dean was sleeping like a dead dog.
1: She said that Dean was sleeping like a dead dog?
6: Yeah.
1: Was that the way she talked?
6: No, not at all.
5: In an age demographic which has reduced to text messages, emotions as complex and different as love and hate, desire and friendship, Tori's texted words to Daniel are suddenly full of mystery.
1: She texts you at one point, I love you, I want to be with you. And then she says, my plans with Dennis fell through, why don't you come over?
6: Yeah, and that's funny because I never knew that they were going to meet.
0: Tori had told Daniel she was going to see her mom, Dana, that evening. But in reality, she was going out to dinner with Dennis Potts, her old flame from high school, the third man in her life.
7: Coming up, a lover caught in a lie.
1: That had to make you very suspicious.
4: Absolutely.
7: Will it lead to a killer

0: The police investigation of the double murder of a mother and her child had focused on two men, Tori's best friend Daniel Moen and her old boyfriend Dennis Potts. Tori had met Dennis in high school in Bonita, California, a well-off enclave southeast of San Diego, known for its golf course and horse trails. They'd gone out for a few months their senior year, even though they didn't run in the same circles. Dennis's father was a corporate executive, his mother a realtor. Tori's father wasn't around, and her mom was in rehab. Denise Gunter went to high school there at the same time.
1: It was a Richie Rich school, in my opinion. I was among the middle class, I guess, but it was definitely a middle to more wealthy high school.
0: In that rarefied world, Dennis Potts stood at the top. In high school, that means money, new cars, prestige. Tori didn't have any of those.
1: Tori saw the idea of somebody who was popular in school or the idea of somebody who had it well off, and maybe that's what attracted her to Dennis.
0: While their dating relationship didn't last, their sexual relationship did. On again, off again. It survived both high school and several other relationships.
2: How did Tori describe her relationship with Dennis Potts?
3: Pretty much just, I guess, friends with benefits.
2: They would sort of hook up. This was back in high school. And then afterward.
3: Yeah, high school, yeah. And then all the way through, as long as I knew her for.
2: He was always sort of there in the background.
3: Correct, yes.
0: He was apparently in the background when Tori was living with Neil. In fact, once a paternity test showed that Tori's then-boyfriend, Neil Springstube, wasn't baby Dean's father, Tori told her mother it must be Dennis.
4: So they did a mail-in paternity test to the same place that her and Neil did, and the results came back that Dennis wasn't the father.
2: Did that make sense to you?
4: No.
0: So Tori asked Dennis for another test. The results were the same. Dennis was not the father.
4: And she calls me at work, and she's hysterical. And then she said, Dennis wants Neil to take another test because he thinks he falsified it. And I said, Tori, Neil wanted nothing more than to be Dean's father. He wouldn't falsify a paternity test. There's something wrong with Dennis.
0: Dana urged Tori to go to court and have a judge order a paternity test. But Tori was reluctant.
4: She didn't want to hurt anyone else. She said, I already hurt Neil. And I chose to have Dean. And I don't have the right to ruin anyone else's life. I've already ruined Neil's. And
2: your answer was, okay, there's somebody else who's responsible here.
4: Roy stepped up and said, honey, this isn't about you. This is about Dean.
0: And so Tori agreed. She'd ask Dennis Potts for a third test.
5: I was friends with her. After seeing it on the news, I had no idea that the child was murdered, too.
6: Yeah.
5: That was just a big shocker.
0: Police were also talking to Dennis. 2 days after the murders, Dennis Potts came downtown to have a conversation in that same small room in which Daniel Moen had spent so much time.
2: Where did Dennis Potts say he was that night?
7: He said that he had spent the time frame that would include the time of the murder between 5 in the afternoon and 8 in the evening at a friend's house, a fellow by the name of Max Korn.
2: And you checked with Max Korn?
7: We did.
2: And he backed that up?
7: He vouched for him.
2: End of story?
7: No. Far from it.
0: Cops know there aren't that many reasons why people kill, and often it boils down to one of three things: love, pride, money. To police, unrequited love looked like a possible motive for Daniel Moen. But maybe pride or money figured into a possible motive for Dennis Potts.
5: Tori calls me and she's like, I think you're the father, but you know, it shouldn't happen like this.
6: And
5: I don't want
6: how old was Dean at that point?
5: Oh geez, 4 or 5 months.
2: What did Dennis Potts tell you about his paternity and the whole issue of child support?
7: He claimed he had only had sex with her one time during the period that she probably would have conceived the child. He used a condom during that encounter. Denied being the dad, said he was supportive of Tori's efforts to figure out who the father was.
5: We did two tests. One where I swabbed myself, swabbed the baby, and one where she swabbed me and the baby. I opened the envelopes fresh in front of her, and I sealed them up in front of her, and then mailed them out.
6: Okay.
5: Came back, you know, not the dad.
2: Did you buy that?
7: Well, just to be on the safe side, we asked him for a DNA sample that we could use for comparison.
6: Real simple.
5: A swab, okay.
6: Yeah.
5: I was expecting a nurse.
6: Now, if I compare this to Dean, if I compare what we just did here to Dean, what's you going to tell me? What's you going to tell me?
5: It should tell you the same thing that our paternity test did. And if not, I'm going to be surprised. Really, sincerely surprised, yes.
0: Dana had long been suspicious of Dennis Potts because she believed Dennis had somehow manipulated those paternity tests. In her frustration, and hearing nothing from Lieutenant Rooney or his investigators, she went to TV station KFMB and gave them a tip, one that would become big news as soon as it ran on TV. Check out a guy named Dennis Potts.
2: So you put Dennis's name out there?
4: Yes, I did.
0: With that information, a producer from KFMB went to the home where Dennis lived with his parents.
8: Where was he the night of the murder?
9: He was right here.
8: Didn't he have a date with her that night?
10: Shut the door!
2: And the police come to see you, Lieutenant Rooney.
4: Mm-hmm.
2: And you're thinking, what, he's going to give you a big thank you?
4: Huh?
2: And what'd you get instead?
4: Very angry.
2: And you were not happy?
7: No, not at all. I said, I can't have these details out there. And if it means I don't tell you another thing until this thing is resolved one way or another, that's what I'll do. Because my obligation is to your daughter and her son.
2: Did she understand that?
7: I think she did.
0: They hadn't solved the case, but Rooney's crime lab did solve one issue. Dana had been right that a test ordered by police or the courts would come out differently. Dennis Potts' DNA proved he was the father of baby Dean. And his DNA didn't match the DNA sample that had been sent to the mail order paternity testing company. The crime lab said that DNA sample came from someone else.
7: It was his friend Max Korn who vouched for him being at his house during the time frame that we believe Tori was murdered.
2: That had to make you very suspicious.
7: Absolutely.
11: Coming up.
7: It just seems so out of left field to care whether she's alone at her apartment.
11: When Dateline continues.

0: Holidays and birthdays came and went. Dana Arrows spent time with her daughter and grandson at the cemetery.
1: Hi, my angel babies.
0: She wasn't close to being able to move on.
1: I'm sorry. I didn't protect you.
0: But police had moved on. Daniel Moen was no longer a suspect. Investigators were now focused on Dennis Potts. The prime suspect continued to live at home with his parents and a fiancée, and to spend much of his time with the man who was his alibi for the murders, Max Korn, his best friend. They even got matching tattoos. Lieutenant Kevin Rooney and his team kept working the case. When the cell phone records finally came in, detectives were able to see how Tori's last day had taken shape.
2: What did you learn about what Tori's plans were for that evening?
3: It was her belief that Dennis had made reservations at George's at the Cove, a very nice restaurant in La Jolla. She had arranged for a babysitter that she was going to drop Dean off to. And there was this exchange of calls and text messaging that went on, some of which we were able to recover.
0: All along, Dennis had maintained he and Tori never did see each other that night and never intended to.
4: So you guys didn't have any plans per se?
5: Oh, no, nothing set in stone. Absolutely not.
0: Their texts told a different story. A little before noon on the day she died, Tori texted Dennis, "Okay, I'll see you at 5. Are you bringing my surprise? What is it?" His response isn't known. But the texting continued. At 1:47, she wrote, "Can I be casual in jeans?" At 4:32, she wrote, "You still coming?" He wrote right back, "Duh, I'll be there at 5:15. You home alone?"
3: She seemed giddy, in the words that she was excited about going out to dinner, and that he said that he had a present for her, and that it was in the car, and then, of course, asked, "Are you alone?" In retrospect, it just seems so out of left field and inappropriate to care whether she's alone at her apartment.
0: The homicide team also learned a little more about where Dennis was, again, from his cell phone records.
3: Dennis said that nobody else had his phone, nobody else used his phone, and he was with Max Korn from 5 until 8 at night.
2: Was his phone at Max Korn's house?
3: I don't think so. His phone moved around. Between 5 and 8, there were a number of calls that were made that did not use the cell site in Bonita, where Max Korn's home was. And the last call...

0: each other's backs, and for not taking high school life too seriously.
1: Max and Dennis, I would say that overall, there wasn't a lot of accountability. It was kind of do what you'd like, and we'll deal with the consequences later.
0: It was at Dennis's parents' house that police finally found the break they needed.
2: We eventually ended up serving a search warrant on their home to recover some items, a computer, and some other things.
0: When they dug into Dennis's hard drive, they found internet searches he had done. Searches that told them what Dennis Potts was thinking and when. On June 24th, Dennis asks the internet for help on this topic, committing murder. June 26th, 1 month to the day before the murders, Dennis searches court-ordered paternity test procedure. Later that same day, he asks for information on how to cheat a swab paternity test. 2 days later, Dennis wants to know the best way to kill someone. 2 days after that, he's asking about getting away with murder. July 7th, Dennis looks up information on getting out of child support. July 19th, performing chokehold. And later, how to kill someone. July 25th, at 4:16 in the afternoon, Dennis searches cyberspace again. His topics? Knocking someone unconscious and knocking someone in the head. The next day was July 26, 2006. Tori and Dean were murdered.
3: Coming up, an arrest, a trial, and a dramatic order from a judge.
4: He left the bench, came back. You could tell he'd been crying.

0: January 16th, 2008, 18 months after Tori and baby Dean were murdered, a very long investigation paid off. Dennis Potts and his best friend Max Korn were arrested. Dennis charged with the murders, Max charged with conspiracy to obstruct justice. It would be another 18 months until Dennis Potts went to trial. His attorney, Kerry Armstrong, says his client is guilty only of not being ready to be a dad.
1: Mr. Potts now admits having faked those tests.
2: He does. He admitted that to me near the very beginning of the case, and actually, as you probably know by now, testified to that during the trial.
0: On the stand, Dennis told the jury he thought baby Dean looked like him and said he suspected that if he didn't do something, he was going to have to

0: deal with the obvious.
1: I don't want to use the term buying some time, but I needed to figure out what I was going to do here as far as raising a child or making child support payments.
0: Dennis tried to explain away the online searches, saying he was interested in esoteric topics like mixed martial arts that involved knocking someone unconscious. He said he'd written a paper about euthanasia for a community college class once and thought he'd like to write one on murder next. So he typed in how to kill someone, committing murder, and getting away with it. The problem was that Dennis wasn't in school at the time and hadn't signed up for any sort of writing class. On the stand, Dennis also denied being a double murderer.
1: I never thought about killing Tori Vanneau or Dean in any sense. It's not usually a thought that comes into anyone's head. I mean, not any sane person.
2: What's wrong with the theory that Dennis Potts didn't want to be responsible for this child because it would embarrass him in front of his family and in front of his girlfriend, and it wasn't his plan, and he didn't want to spend the money, and he did everything he could to fake a couple of paternity tests, and now when it looked like Tori was going to agitate for a test that was going to be pretty much bulletproof, it pushed him too far, and he killed her.
3: I never disputed that that was a strong theory by the prosecution. What I argued was that there was a stronger reasonable suspicion that someone else actually committed the murders, and that was Daniel Moen.
0: Carrie Armstrong argued at trial that Daniel Moen had even more motive, that he was in love with Tori, but that she had rejected him, despite that he helped her out with baby Dean, that he came over every day to bring him to daycare, and used his money to buy baby supplies. And of course, all of that was true, even the love, and maybe even the rejection.
2: At trial, the defense said that you did it.
4: I was their scapegoat.
2: Hard to hear?
4: Very hard to hear.
0: But Daniel had an alibi that, unlike the one given by Dennis Potts, didn't rely on the word of a close friend. Here's Daniel on the store security camera at work the night of the murders. And his cell phone pinged on the tower near where he worked. Daniel was never charged. In the end, it was clear he wasn't guilty of killing both a woman and a baby he loved.
5: We, the jury, in the above entitled cause, find the defendant, Dennis Michael Potts, guilty of the crime of murder.
0: A jury believed all the guilt rested with Dennis Potts.
2: Dennis Potts' family has plenty of money. Whatever child support Tori was asking for certainly wasn't going to break them. Better to commit murder than just pay the money?
6: Maybe he was too smart for his own good. Maybe he thought it was going to work. Maybe he really just didn't want to be attached to whether it be a Tori or her son for the next 18 years. He had a girl that was en route to becoming his fiance, and it was a nice little thing to do on the side, but I think it got a lot more complicated.
0: And there might have been more to Dennis's plan. Remember those strange texts Daniel received the day of the murders? Police think that was Dennis, who had already killed Tori and Dean, using Tori's phone to lure Daniel to the scene. What would have happened if Daniel had shown up? That's something only Dennis knows.
7: There's no question that they lied.
0: In a separate trial, Max Korn was found guilty of conspiracy to obstruct justice and sentenced to 3 years. Dennis Potts was sentenced to life without the possibility of parole, which is exactly what Tori's mother wanted.
8: Before this, I believed in the death penalty. I would have been gung-ho for this guy to get the death penalty.
2: Not anymore.
8: Too easy. Too easy.
2: You want him to live with this?
8: Absolutely.
0: At sentencing, Dana gave the judge a photograph of Tori and Dean together in their casket. We are not showing that to you here. Dana wants to make sure that photo hangs in Dennis Potts' cell for the rest of his life. She requested exactly that from the trial's judge.
8: He left the bench, came back. You could tell he'd been crying after seeing the photo. Was wiping his eyes, said it's so ordered.
0: Dana Eraz not only came to understand why the investigation took so long and to appreciate everything Lieutenant Rooney did, she became a victim's advocate. Dana won awards for helping other families of murdered children through their darkest days. In 2023, the year baby Dean would have turned 18, Dana told me she decided it was time to retire
9: and take care of herself. She believed that's what Tori would want. Daniel Mullen now has a child of his own, yet finds himself still missing that first baby that came into his life.
4: I think about Dean a lot when I'm playing with my own daughter, to think what he could have been. He never got to start talking or really getting out and walking and doing all those things. So every time my daughter does something new to me, I think, what would he have been like when he was getting to that age?
9: Dana still struggles with her own guilt after pushing her daughter to take Dennis to court for that paternity test.
2: She would have let that go, wouldn't she?
8: She would have let it go, yeah. She'd still be here.
2: Now, I know there's no way you could have known what was coming next.
8: No.
9: She would rather believe there's a more spiritual reason for what happened.
10: I believe they're in heaven, and I believe that God called them home. And I think Dean came to take his mom home. And our children are on loan to us. I just forgot that.
9: Dana says she tries to remember only the happy times, the joy she experienced so briefly of being a grandmother. How they died, she says, was just a moment. How they lived is what she wants to remember.
11: That's all for now. I'm Lester Holt. Thanks for joining us.
12: We had a victim who was a 16-year-old female that had been stabbed numerous times.
13: I was in a complete state of shock. Who could do this to my daughter?
12: She was a good kid, somebody that everybody loved at school.
14: She, like, laughed at every single joke that I made, even if they were terrible. She made me feel special.
15: It doesn't happen in a small town.
16: There were rumors upon rumors.
17: Do we have a madman on the loose?
18: The biggest surprise was really the videotape that we found.
19: Unfortunately, we have the grueling task of killing our two friends.
20: They were obsessed with kill movies, thriller movies.
21: We're sick psychopaths that get pleasure of killing other people.
22: I was still waiting for her to walk out of that house.
14: I just remember it was a normal day. If I would have known that was her last day, I would have treated that day different.
11: A Young Life Ended by Killer, starring in a homemade horror film. I'm Lester Holt, and this is Dateline. Here's Keith Morrison with The Secret in Black Rock Canyon.
14: I just remember it was a normal day. If I would have known that was her last day, I would have treated that day different.
11: A Young Life Ended by Killer, starring in a homemade horror film. I'm Lester Holt, and this is Dateline. Here's Keith Morrison with The Secret in Black Rock Canyon.
23: It was Sunday afternoon calm. No longer quite summer. Not exactly autumn yet. Bits of yellow and orange growing here and there in the green. Around Pocatello, Idaho, it was September 24th, 2006.
24: It was a beautiful day, really. Sunny. There was no snow or anything on the ground.
23: Idaho State Police Lieutenant Robert Rauch was on weekend duty when the radio squawked.
25: Emergency 911.
26: I need an ambulance.
25: Okay, what's going on?
26: There's a girl dead on my floor.
24: It came through our dispatch, and when the address came out, I knew exactly where it was because I grew up there.
23: A street called Whispering Cliffs. Lieutenant Rauch raced there, raced toward the nightmare. Couldn't know that as he drove, of course, or that what he would encounter was going to be almost literally a horror movie.
27: What did you see in that house?
24: Well, I saw a young lady laying on the floor. Lots of blood.
23: She had been stabbed again and again. Lieutenant Rauch secured the house, called for backup. In town, Police Captain John Gansky got an urgent call from his colleague.
27: Did you get a sense over the phone that this was something different? Or
18: yeah, I got a sense from just his voice that we knew that we needed every resource that we could muster up to get on this and see what we could do to solve this.
23: The victim was 16-year-old Cassie Jo Stoddart, a junior at the local Pocatello High School. That weekend, Cassie and her boyfriend Matt had gone to house and pet sit for her relatives while they took a weekend trip. Sunday afternoon, the relatives arrived home to this horror and called 911. As Lieutenant Rauch tried to absorb it all, Cassie's parents arrived.
24: They, of course, wanted to go into the place, but we couldn't let them go in there because it's a crime scene. And, you know, I think any parent would want to go in there.
23: This is Cassie's mother, Anna.
22: I couldn't believe it. I'm like, I was still waiting for her to walk out of that house and everything be okay. And it wasn't happening. I mean, I was in a complete state of shock. Who could do this to my daughter?
23: Anna had let her house sit because Cassie was so responsible. But partway through the weekend, something felt off. Cassie wasn't answering the phone.
22: Then we got sidetracked doing other things. I'm thinking, oh, she'll be okay. She'll be okay. It's Pocatello, Idaho. You don't think that... But when I didn't get answers, I wanted to go up there that night, and we just got doing things. And
23: so she told herself not to worry and went to bed.
22: I'm like, oh, I'll just go to sleep. We'll go up there in the morning. I'm just going to go pick her up and bring her back home. That's all there is to it.
23: Too late. Monday morning, like an electric shock, the news spread around Pocatello High School. Art teacher Bob Beeson had just arrived when one of his students came up to him.
0: And at first it was disbelief. She told me Cassie's been murdered.
27: It's not something you hear about a 16-year-old girl.
0: No, and just unimaginable. I had lost students to car accidents, but never something like that.
23: Cassie's friend Justin Sands heard at school, too. Everybody did.
14: I didn't believe it at first, because I just saw her on Friday, you know.
23: Cassie and Justin became fast friends in English class.
14: I sat right to the right of her, and she sat to the left of me.
27: Pretty close together.
14: Yeah, we were friends. I don't know, she, like, laughed at every single joke that I made, even if they were terrible. So she made me feel funny. She made me feel special.
23: Now, once boisterous hallways were filled with hushed whispers and nervous glances. And rumors. So many rumors.
24: There were rumors upon rumors. Everything from some gang had come in to, rumors about her own family.
0: I mean, we were convinced it had to be somebody outside the school. It had to be somebody, you know, just passing through. We wanted answers. Everybody in the school did.
23: Police, too, of course. Back at the house in Whispering Cliffs, now a crime scene, detectives were methodically, piece by piece, trying to figure out what happened.
27: Was the house disrupted at all? I mean, was stuff thrown around?
18: From looking at the scene, it was clear that Cassie put up an extreme fight. She fought for her life.
23: But the knife, the murder weapon, gone. Along with any concrete reason. It made no sense.
18: Some of the first thoughts that go through my mind was, you know, do we have a madman on the loose?
27: Yeah.
18: You know, or...
27: Because there's no obvious motive.
18: No obvious motive at this point in time.
27: Did it look as if there had been a break-in?
18: There was no indication of forced entry or, you know, burglary or robbery.
23: But Captain Gatsky knew full well the whole town demanded answers.
18: We know that time is of the essence. We know that, you know, we have to really get on this quickly.
23: And so they began by piecing together, hour by hour, Cassie Jo Stoddart's last day on this earth, and somewhere buried would be the clue they were looking for.
1: Hey, look, it's Cassie.
2: Hey, look, I don't know.
1: Hello, Cassie.

0: The hills around the little country house they called Whispering Cliffs, bucolic and quiet on a Sunday afternoon, were lost on Police Captain John Gansky, focused now on the obscenity of the crime committed here. He had to know everything about Cassie Jo Stoddart.
1: Cassie was a thriving 16-year-old, student at Pocatello High School. All indications she got good grades. She was a good kid, and she was viewed as somebody that everybody loved at school.
0: Detectives retraced Cassie's steps hour by hour, starting with her morning at Pocatello High School. Friday, September 22nd, 2006, 8 a.m. Cassie's mom, Anna.
2: I remember dropping her off at school that morning. Her green shirt and her white jacket.
0: As students filed into their morning classes, art teacher Bob Beeson recalled an air of excitement in the hallways.
3: People are already gearing up for homecoming and things like that coming up, so...
4: So the social life in the hallways would be pretty intense at that point, I would think.
3: Oh, the hallways are hectic. So.
0: Half an hour later, a classmate captured Cassie on video at her locker.
5: Hi, look, it's Cassie.
6: Hey, look, I don't know.
5: Hello, Cassie. Say hi, please.
7: Hi.
5: Okay, see ya. Wait.
0: Her schedule was as it always was on Fridays, geometry, Spanish, and, of course, English with her friend Justin Sands.
8: I remember the very last time I saw her. I'll never forget that.
9: Describe it.
8: I remember walking out of class right behind her as we went different ways.
9: So you have a recollection of seeing a fleeting glance as she walked away?
8: Yeah. I just remember seeing the back of her head. And how she did her hair, and just her walking down the hall, and that was, and I remember when I found out that she had got murdered. I remember that vision was what kept going through my head the very last time that I saw her.
0: After school, Anna picked up Cassie and boyfriend Matt Beckham, and then dropped them off at the house on Whispering Cliffs to house sit and take care of the two dogs and cats.
2: I dropped her and Matt off. I set the rules, this, that. And I called her that night. I actually talked to her that night. She said, I'll call you in the morning, Mom, okay? Well, trustful mother, you trust your kids, okay?
0: But 16 years old. As evening deepened, Anna could not resist picking up the phone just to check.
2: I called later on that evening. It was about 9:30, 10 o'clock. And we're just watching movies. I'll call you in the morning, Mom. Okay, I love you. Bye. And that was the last time I talked to her.
0: An apparently uneventful night. Except for something odd. Sometime that evening, the electricity went off, then came back on again. Boyfriend Matt said he departed around 11:30 p.m., leaving Cassie all alone at the Whispering Cliffs house.
2: He was the last one that saw her. I didn't know what was going on, who had been there, what happened to her, what was going on. I didn't know.
1: Her boyfriend, Matt, was with her for a period of time, but had left on Friday night. And so this was pretty interesting to us.
0: What happened after Matt left was a mystery. Lieutenant Robert Rauch and forensic technicians scoured the house for evidence and answers. And one question in particular stuck out to them. Why did the power go out?
10: They said, okay, if the power's been getting turned on and off, somebody's been in the fuse box, so we probably better check that for fingerprints and make sure whose prints there are. And they discovered some prints on the box.
0: And the prints matched a man.

0: Police investigating the murder of Cassie Jo Stoddart believed they discovered a key piece of evidence. Perfect fingerprints lifted from the fuse box from which power was turned off and on the night Cassie was killed. And there was a match.
1: Who did they belong to?
2: They belonged to Cassie's mom's boyfriend. And so, you know, he naturally became the person that the police wanted to talk to next.
0: So they interviewed boyfriend Victor and demanded to know just what was he doing in the Whispering Cliffs house. Victor told them he'd been there to fix a few things for Anna's relatives.
2: He said that he had done some work at that house and had been in the fuse box, and so naturally his prints would be on there. They also checked him for an alibi and found out that he was at the time of this incident at the next-door neighbor's house playing video games, and that was corroborated by the next-door neighbors, and then his time back home was corroborated by Cassie's mom. So we eliminated him because we quite frankly, couldn't place him at the scene.
0: But of course, there was Cassie's boyfriend, Matt Beckham, 16 years old. Matt, after all, was the last person known to have seen Cassie alive.
3: Matt's a person of interest that we really need to talk to.
0: The day Cassie's body was found, Captain Gansky went to Matt's home, knocked on the door.
1: How did he respond to your, you know, suddenly showing up at his door?
3: Well, of course, we had to break the news to Matt that his girlfriend had been murdered. And it sticks in my mind that Matt didn't show a great deal of emotion at all. And that was somewhat of a red flag.
1: The whole thing was flat.
3: It's pretty flat.
1: All the way through.
3: Yes.
0: Gansky made that mental note and then got down to what he had gone there to do. He asked Matt to recount his last hours with Cassie. And Matt confirmed what Anna had already told police, that after school he and Cassie were dropped off at Whispering Cliffs to house-sit and take care of the dogs and cats.
3: They watched some movies, you know, they ate food, and it was his intent to stay there with Cassie.
0: About 10 p.m., said Matt, the electricity went out, scared them both. A few moments later, the lights turned on again, so they decided it must have been a problem of the power company. At 11 p.m., Matt called his mother.
3: Said that she was coming to pick Matt up, that Matt needed to come home. He didn't really want to come home. And Matt requested if Cassie could come with them and stay the night. And
1: sure.
3: But in the background, the mother had heard, you know, Cassie say, like, no, I promised that I would house it, and so I've got to stay here and, you know, take care of my commitment.
0: When Matt's parents arrived, he kissed his girlfriend goodnight and then got in the car. And that, said Matt, was the last time he saw Cassie Jo.
1: If she had not been quite so responsible to stay and look after the house.
3: Isn't that the irony of it? She was trying to be responsible. She's trying to do the right thing. And it didn't turn out for her.
0: At 12:30 a.m., worried about Cassie, all alone in that house with the scary blackouts, Matt said he picked up the phone and dialed her number.
3: He was concerned to check in on Cassie. He'd called the house several times, got no answer.
0: Matt's story seemed plausible, but his flat demeanor worried the detectives. Didn't add up, not to police and not to classmates at school. The rumor went around fast, said Justin Sands, that Matt was somehow involved in Cassie's murder.
4: Instantly, everyone thought it was Matt Beckham.
1: What can you tell me about him at that age?
4: He was just a goofball. He didn't take much things serious.
1: Why do you suppose she was attracted to him?
4: I guess he wouldn't. I wouldn't ever guess those two to be together, to be honest.
1: Oh, really?
4: They're way different, yeah. I've known Matt for forever, too. He was a good kid, just trying to make it through.
0: The detectives decided to give Matt a polygraph.
3: He took a polygraph, and guess what? He passed with flying colors.
1: Was that a big turn? Because there had been a lot of suspicion just based on his reaction.
3: Absolutely. It was a big turn for us. It was encouraging, at least, that, okay, now we don't have to spend maybe more time with him anymore.
0: The polygraph seemed to clear Matt. But as the interview was ending, he revealed something. a detail he'd almost forgotten to mention.
3: He just kind of mentioned in passing that, oh, by the way, Tori and Brian stopped by the house on Whispering Cliffs on Friday night.
5: Just in passing?
3: Just in passing. And which we thought was kind of odd that he didn't say it earlier.
0: Mind you, said Matt, Tori Adamczyk and Brian Draper were friends, and they left the house before he did. Still, might be something in this.
5: What did you think when you heard that?
3: Oh, it's absolutely. So now we got two other people that we need to immediately, you know, start talking to.
0: Two teenagers, fellow students at Pocatello High, who came and went the last night of Cassie's life. What did they know?

0: It was just an offhand remark, really. When Cassie Jo Stoddart's boyfriend, Matt Beckham, mentioned that two students had dropped by the Whispering Cliffs house on Friday evening. Tori Adamczyk and Brian Draper were their names, also 16, also students at Pocatello High. So police tracked down Tori and Brian at their homes, and they confirmed what Matt had told them. The boys stopped by the house, watched a movie together, Kill Bill 2, ate some snacks, toured the house as curious teenagers would, and then they departed.
1: Around 9:30, they left and decided to go to a movie in Pocatello. And it was really weird to us that they weren't able to tell us what the movie was about, which we thought was odd.
0: The detectives drove downtown to the theater.
1: We did find a person that worked there that happened to be a classmate of Brian and Tori's, and she was able to confirm that for us, that they were absolutely not there.
2: Now, there's a tell for you.
1: It is.
2: Well, and at that point, did you think that we got our guys here?
1: We knew that they were lying to us. Now we have to figure out why are they lying to us.
0: But when Captain Gansky tried to contact Tori again, neither he nor his parents seemed to want to talk.
1: So we kind of focused our efforts on Brian. The next day, you know, day two, we had an interview, a face-to-face interview with Brian.
3: We've done our homework, okay?
4: Yeah.
3: And I'm here to tell you, you didn't go to the movie.
4: Okay.
3: You were not at that movie theater.
4: We didn't go to the movie. Okay. I can tell you what we're doing. I was trying to hide this. We went through cars.
3: Okay, you went through cars. What does that mean?
4: We checked for the cars that aren't locked.
0: So Brian admitted they lied about going to the movie theater, because they didn't want to tell police they were actually burglarizing cars.
3: Did you have anything to do with the murder of Cassie?
4: No. No, I did not have anything to do with the murder of Cassie.
5: We have a promise from you that there is no more lies, right?
4: No, this is it. This is it. I did not. I don't know why you even think I would kill my friend.
0: Captain Gansky wasn't buying it, so he arranged for Brian to take a polygraph the next day. But just before it was to begin, the polygrapher called the captain and said,
1: "You know, he's very, very upset. He needs to talk to the two detectives." So it was a mad dash. I knew that when somebody's upset and they're crying and they brought both of his parents are with them, we knew that something's good's about to happen for the investigation.
0: And here he was, clearly upset.
6: And did you watch that or did you turn away?
0: As he told a story that seemed straight from a horror movie.
4: This is supposed to happen. It's supposed to be a joke.
0: After leaving the Whispering Cliffs house, said Brian, he and Tori sneaked back in through a basement door, intending to prank Cassie, just scare her. But then, he said, things got crazy.
4: We came up the stairs and we walked here and we shut the door. We shut it to scare it. Cassie was saying, "Who's there?" and stuff. And I was about to say, you know, "Hey," and then she screams, "Wow, this."
6: When that happens, do you see her and do you see Tori?
4: I see Tori walk over there and
6: is she still laying down?
4: She was scared. She was standing up and she had herself. On a cell phone, but like a house phone in her hand. So I walked closer, and he was really scouting. And then I was, what's going on?
6: Was she laying on the ground?
4: Yes, and she was breathing really hard. And he was like, I have to kill her. So he stabbed her again. And I said, "What are you doing?"
6: So was he stabbing her? Was it in the chest?
4: Yes. Okay. And it was pitch black, and then he shined his flashlight on Cassie, and I saw her face. I knew she wasn't there anymore. And I just started. We walked back downstairs, we turned the power back on, and we went to his car.
6: Did you stab her too?
4: No, I didn't touch her.
0: Brian swore that's just how it happened. It was a prank, gone horribly wrong. Yes, he was there when Cassie was murdered, but He was just a witness. It was Tori who killed her.
1: Tori was the primary person behind this assault, and he was the mastermind behind it, and he was just there. And
7: so basically giving it up, but kind of blaming the other guy.
1: Right. Now we're armed with all this information that we learned from Brian. So now we have to figure it out. How are we going to get it out of Tori?
3: We've put the pieces of the puzzle together.
0: Finally, the detectives got Tori into an interview room, accompanied by his parents.
3: We know how it went down.
5: Tell us what happened.
8: With what?
3: Out of Cassie's place.
8: We went through cars, hey, Brian.
3: Okay. You know, we're not here to insult or anything, but we don't believe your story. Take a deep breath and do it, but you know the truth. If we don't get the truth, we can't come together. We can't work this thing out. We can't do it. You're going to be left out in the cold.
8: Can I talk to him in turn?
3: You can do that.
9: You can talk to me.
0: And that was that. There'd be nothing more from Tori. They had enough, though, to hold both and charge them with first-degree murder. But Captain Gansky knew he hadn't heard the real story. Not yet. So Gansky and the other detectives focused on Brian.
10: How you doing, man?
0: And bit by bit, Brian revealed more. And even took investigators on a trip. And what he showed them? Horror movie, indeed. Horror movie, indeed.

0: It was out at Black Rock Canyon that the certainty of it all hit Police Captain John Gansky. How incomprehensible it was, but now undeniably true. Brian had told them there was evidence buried there. Clothing, weapons, some masks. He led the way in.
1: So Brian and Tori would have parked their vehicle somewhere in this area right here. And then they walked this way up into the canyon where they dug a hole up here. And this is where they got rid of the evidence. We were just amazed when we actually saw the murder weapons, the clothing that they were wearing, the masks. And, you know, the biggest surprise was really the videotape that we found in the hole.
0: Videotape? Brian hadn't mentioned anything about that. Maybe because they burned it.
1: It was burned pretty badly. It looked like something that maybe we won't be able to recover what's on it.
0: So they sent it off to the experts and kept their fingers crossed. And what do you know?
1: I'd received a call that evening and found out that, you know, hey, the tape had been fixed. I think we can watch it, and you might want to get out here and see what's going on. And it was, you know, my fear that we were going to see
2: the killing,
1: the whole homicide, the killing. And I don't know if I was ready to see that. There was silence throughout the whole room, and nobody said a word. You could hear a pin drop.
3: We're sick psychopaths that get pleasure of killing other people.
0: There on tape was a horror movie.
3: We're going to be just like Scream.
0: Only this one was real.
4: It's creepy, huh?
0: The opening scene, Cassie at her locker preparing for class. The male voice you hear is Brian's.
5: Hey, look, it's Cassie.
6: Hey, look, I'm...
5: Hello, Cassie. I'm getting you on tape, okay? Say hi, please.
7: Hi.
5: Okay, see ya.
0: Brian and Tori skipped fourth period in the school library. They filmed themselves creating a death list of classmates and their plan for that night.
8: September 27th, 2006. Skipping our fourth hour.
1: They were so excited. I mean, they were ecstatic that the moment has finally come.
8: Because I guess it was home alone. So we got our plan all worked out now.
2: She just happened to be the person who fell into the trap simply because she was house sitting. That was it.
1: Right. She was their friend, but you know, it's sorry, but you know, it has to be you because you're a perfect victim.
8: I'm sorry. I'm sorry, Cassie's family, but it's the idea number one. We have to stick with the plan.
0: When Brian and Tori arrived at the Whispering Cliffs house, they watched Kill Bill 2 together and ate some snacks. At one point, Brian sneaked away and unlocked the basement door. Around 9:30 p.m., Brian and Tori left the house, but instead of actually leaving, they went to their car and recorded this video.
5: Unfortunately, we have the grueling task of killing our two friends, and they are right in that house just down the street.
9: We just talked to them. We were there for an hour.
0: The boys stopped recording. Then Brian said they sneaked back into the house through the basement door, dressed in scary masks, wearing gloves, wielding hunting knives. They opened the fuse box and turned the electricity off and then on again.
1: They were trying to lure the victims to come downstairs. But because Cassie and Matt were so afraid of the lights going on and off and the dogs standing at the top of the stairs growling into the basement, that there was no way they were going downstairs.
0: Around 11:30 p.m., Matt's parents arrived to take him home.
1: He didn't want to leave Cassie. I mean, he wanted to stay with her because it was scary.
0: Shortly after Matt left, it was time for the final act. Tori cut the power again, said the police. And with the house cloaked in darkness, the two teenagers crept upstairs from the basement and attacked Cassie.
1: Is our belief that they would have killed Matt as well. There would have been a double homicide.
0: Afterward, Brian and Tori returned to their car to record one final video.
3: We just killed Cassie. We just left her house. This is not a f***ing joke.
0: Tori and Brian stopped at a local convenience store to buy matches and hydrogen peroxide. And then they drove to Black Rock Canyon, where they tried to burn the evidence, the knives, the masks, the clothes, and that videotape. The tape that revealed the truth.
3: I mean, it went by so fast.
9: Shut the f*** up. We gotta get our act straight.
3: It's okay.
0: They both did it, the police concluded. Brian and Tori together, just as they planned all along.
3: Dude, I just killed Cassie.
0: As for Matt Beckham, he had nothing to do with Cassie's murder. He was almost a victim himself.
1: The fact that Matt left and lived is kind of, he's the key to unraveling this whole thing. Had he been murdered as well, I don't know if we would have ever known that Tori and Brian had been to that house.
0: Tori and Brian, why did they do it? What happened to those two?
2: Hello?
7: Is this Keith?
2: It is.
0: More than 15 years after the murder of that wonderful young woman named Cassie Jo Stoddard, one of her killers would try to tell us.
7: Everyone asks me, like, what were you thinking? Why did you do that?

0: Brian Draper and Tori Adamczyk were 16 years old when Cassie Jo Stoddart was murdered. But the two teens were tried as adults, so serious was the charge of murdering their friend. Tried separately, and each time the one on trial claimed the other one was the mastermind. By then, investigators had assembled evidence that the two teens had been living in their own personal horror movie fantasy.
1: There should be no odds against killing people.
0: Prosecutors discovered a kill list with a dozen other student names. Their goal? To commit another Columbine-style school shooting.
2: That would be a perfect ending.
3: Based on what I know now, there's probably no doubt that would have eventually happened had the Cassie not been murdered.
4: Or if they gotten away with Cassie's murder.
3: Exactly.
4: It would have emboldened them.
3: Perhaps.
4: Wow.
0: In 2007, both Tori and Brian were found guilty of first-degree murder. Both were sentenced to life without parole, banished from society, never to return. So maybe that why question would never be answered. And then, 15 years later, we learned that Brian had been struggling with the question himself.
5: Hello?
6: Is this Keith?
5: It is.
0: Brian agreed to talk to us by phone from the Idaho State Correctional Institution.
6: Everyone asks me, like, what were you thinking? Why did you do that?
5: Yeah. When people ask you that, do you try to explain? What do you do?
6: I tell them it's really complicated. It's not an easy thing. And I felt like nobody, and I felt like I'd be somebody if I did something, you know, big and bad. And I say that I regret it every day of my life.
0: He was in middle school when it began, he told us. He had a stutter, didn't fit in.
5: You felt like you were a loser.
6: Yeah, I felt like I was a loser. I felt like I didn't matter. That's when I started going online, and I would go into chat rooms with people who were obsessed with Columbine High School shooting.
0: When he met Tori Adamczyk in high school, he said he felt like someone finally understood him.
6: He's the one who got me into the whole horror movie thing.
5: You were doing the chat rooms, he was doing the movies. Is that right?
6: Yes. And so we were skipping a school assembly, and we were hiding out in the bathroom, and we were talking about Scream.
5: Yeah, okay.
6: And he said, Brian, have you ever thought about doing that for real? And I said, well, yeah, I think I have. And that's how this whole thing started.
5: I was struck by the cruelty of frightening that poor girl, turning the lights on and off and really scaring the crap out of her, knowing you were going to go upstairs and kill her. I mean, that's hard to get your head around. And
6: it is. It's very hard to get your head around. I understand.
5: When you were doing it, did you realize how terrible you were being?
6: No, I felt like I was being watched by an audience. That's how I felt, and I felt like I was there to be in the movie Scream.
5: Is there anything more that you would say to some kid who is sort of wrapped up in these violent fantasies?
6: I would say that it's fear. You're afraid of being a nobody. You're afraid of being a loser. But the other half of this that no one talks about is when you go to prison, you lose your entire life. You lose everything.
0: Except for this particular torment with him every day for the rest of his life.
6: I would pay any amount of money for the rest of my life. I would give my life if I could change it. If I could go back in time and say, hey, it's us, Cassie, it's us, we're just joking around, it's us. Mm-hmm. I would do anything for that. And I think about that all the time.
0: When we spoke with Brian, Tori Adamczyk was serving his life sentence in the same prison.
5: Tori's family still believes that you were the main instigator in this whole plot. Is that true?
6: No, that's not true. If he wants to, you know, blame me and hate me and have his family hate me, that's fine.
5: Do you see him around?
6: Yeah, oh yeah, I see him in passing all the time, yeah. I don't talk to him and he doesn't talk to me.
0: Tori and Brian, who once bonded over violence, were now strangers, walked away together in their own version of hell.
5: As you sit in your... As you sit in your prison cell and live your prison life, I'm sure you think from time to time about Cassie's family. And I will say, and just for the record, that you were very concerned about how they would greet the fact that you're talking to us. You didn't want them to be hurt any more than they already had. I'm concerned about that too, but what would you want to say to them? Is there something you'd like to say to them? It's hard, I know.
6: And I'm sorry. And I promise that I will live the rest of my life as best as I can and do as best as I can to show that I'm sorry, because I'm sorry.
5: Can't bring her back.
6: I'm sorry. And it's not fair. It's not fair that I'm here talking to you. It's not.
0: No, and it wasn't fair either that in April 2022, Cassie's mother, Anna, died. Cancer. She was 57. The Stoddard family, deeply wounded by all of this, quite understandably declined to participate in our story. Though, about Brian, Anna's husband told us, there is no making amends. This interview with Anna is from 2009.
2: The way she was taken from us just wasn't fair. Too young, she had too much more to do in her life.
0: Cassie Jo Stoddart. Responsible, caring, kind. Even to those two high school misfits. Her loss, a wound all the regret in the world can never heal.
7: That's all for now. I'm Lester Holt. Thanks for joining us.
8: I go inside and I see the rice burning on the stove. I went through the house. She wasn't home. I called her phone. It was off.
9: My mind goes to the worst place possible.
8: They said, we found your mom's car burnt. And I said, what?
10: That's a heavy, heavy

0: ignored. But percolating just beneath the surface, this success story had a dark side. Money, power, and greed.
1: This is one twisted family drama.
2: From beginning to end of it.
0: Before the ending, with all its horror and heartbreak, there was a simple dilemma. A son trying to get out of dinner with his mom.
3: I got a text message from her that said, you know, I'm going to be cooking kebabs tonight. What time are you coming home? I said, I'm still at work. Not sure.
0: Hamed Ghassemi and his mother, Tahera, lived together in a comfortable house in one of Baton Rouge's better neighborhoods, a long way from their native Iran. Tahera was a doting mom who often cooked for her adult son. She expected him to be home, a lot. But for a 38-year-old man, all that attention could be smothering.
3: It was to the point that I was feeling like my mom wanted me to just work and come and stay at the house and do nothing else.
0: So on the night of April 11th, 2015, Hamed decided to blow off dinner. Instead, he met friends for drinks at a daiquiri bar, then later went out for sushi.
1: What time did you come home?
3: I didn't come home till later on.
0: And when he pulled into the driveway,
3: something didn't seem right because her car wasn't there.
0: Hamed says he went inside and found a pot of rice cooking on the stove, but no sign of his mother.
1: Most people do not leave hot pots on a burning stove.
3: Under the thing was very, very low. So I kind of thought about it and I said, okay, maybe she left without turning the pot off.
0: He turned off the stove and looked around.
1: What about her phone, her wallet, her purse?
3: I didn't look for any of those at the time. I called her phone. It was off. I went through the house. Everything was, you know, where it's supposed to be, except for my bed cover, which she had told me that she was going to go be buying me a new bed cover.
1: So it's missing.
0: He says it wouldn't have been the first time his mother spent the night at a girlfriend's house. He figured maybe that's where she went.
1: So you're not in a huge panic
3: at
1: this
3: that
1: point
3: moment.
1: That your mom's not there?
3: No.
0: The next morning, Hamed still hadn't heard from her. That's when he noticed her purse was in the house. He says she never went anywhere without it.
1: Did you try calling your mom again?
3: Not till that afternoon. And then it didn't, no answer. So I called her work and they said, oh yeah, Miss Sarah, she was here.
1: Okay.
3: So
1: you're thinking she's fine.
3: She's fine. She's just mad because, you know, I didn't come home last night on time, so she's not answering me.
0: But when she didn't come home again that night, he says he finally started to worry. He called her friends. None of them had any idea where Tahera might be. So the following morning, he drove to the Walmart where his mother worked.
3: I went to her work at 5:45 in the morning and, you know, I asked to check the schedule and the manager comes in and I say, hey, you know, I called yesterday and y'all told me my mom was at work and I haven't heard from her. And they went through the record and they said no.
1: So she really hadn't been there.
3: So she hadn't been there.
1: So it was a mistake. That gives me chills that this whole time you're thinking she's fine and you got some bad information.
3: Yes. Right away I contacted the police and the police came to my house.
0: Captain Todd Morris of the East Baton Rouge Sheriff's Department would become the lead investigator. He focused on the fact that Tahera's car was missing, a 2004 Blue Jaguar.
1: Are you thinking that maybe someone stole her car?
4: Well, it could have been. She could have been a victim of an armed robbery or carjacking.
0: But after a quick look around, he decided that didn't make sense.
4: Why would she leave her purse? Why would she leave her identification? Okay, if she was driving her vehicle and we have personal items that you would normally take with you when you leave to go visit a friend or go to the store.
0: Hamed told the investigator he hadn't seen his mom since Saturday morning. And now it was Monday.
1: Did you feel like 2 days was a lot to wait to call the police?
4: Well, it's kind of unusual if you have a close relationship with your mother.
1: Are alarm bells going off for you as an investigator with everything you're seeing and hearing?
4: Yeah, things were not adding up in our mind of what happened here, what could have happened to Miss Ghassemi.
0: Morris entered the missing woman's car into the police database, and within a few hours, police had their first real break in the case. The night before, Tahera's blue Jaguar was discovered abandoned in an industrial part of town. And that wasn't all.
4: At 2 o'clock in the morning, we have her vehicle that was burned up.

0: Tahereh Ghassemi's missing car had been found, but in a condition that alarmed the investigators who were searching for her.
1: We have her vehicle that was burned up, 6 or 7 miles from her residence at 2 o'clock in the morning.
0: Was her body in the vehicle?
1: No, it was not. Something has gone wrong with this.
0: Something bad had happened, but still, no sign of Tahereh. To find her, they needed to know a lot more about her. Hamed describes his mother as both traditional and adventurous.
2: She loved mountain climbing when she was back home. She was actually the head of mountain climbing of City of Bam for
0: really?
2: The women's division.
0: Good mountains in Iran?
2: Beautiful mountains in Iran. And she climbed just about all of them.
0: Tahereh had married young. She was already pregnant when her husband left Iran to study in the U.S. She named their baby Hamed in honor of his father, Hamid.
2: My whole childhood was always me wondering, where is my dad? Where is my dad? I remember when I was 4 and 5 years old that I was being told that, when a helicopter passes in the sky, that my father is coming to visit me. So, I used to always run around and, wave at helicopters.
0: Oh, my gosh, that's sad.
2: Very, very, very sad childhood, yes.
0: You wanted your father there?
2: Of course.
0: Was it the family's belief that your dad would eventually bring both of you over to America?
2: The whole time, yes.
0: But that was complicated and time-consuming. Hamed was 18 years old by the time his father secured a visa and moved him to Baton Rouge. Another 10 years went by before Hamed became a U.S. citizen and was able to bring his mother here.
3: She climbed the biggest mountain by coming to America.
2: To the United States.
3: That was a mountain to climb.
2: Definitely.
4: She was very persistent to do something.
0: Good friend and fellow Iranian immigrant Aisha Ismail said Tahereh was determined to grab a small piece of the American dream. She quickly mastered English and found a job at Walmart.
4: Anything she put her mind to it, she was very smart.
3: She really worked her way up at Walmart.
4: She did. Yeah, she really was a hard worker.
0: The marriage that had been long distance for 2 decades didn't survive the transition. Tahereh and her husband broke up. But she soldiered on, got a promotion, became a manager at Walmart, and hoped to one day start her own business.
4: She loved cooking, but she was best in baking. And she said, this is my dream that one day I would open my own bakery.
0: Tahereh often brought her pastries to Aisha's gatherings.
4: Every time I had a party, she was there. She would spend the night, and then me and her would sleep in the living room.
3: You two were like girls, like sleepover.
4: Exactly.
3: Did you see Tahereh as kind of a sister?
4: Yes, I would say so.
0: Now, Tahereh was missing, and police were talking to the person closest to her son.
3: You also are discovering this tense relationship between mother and son.
1: Correct, yes.
0: The single mother had apparently grown dependent, even possessive of her only child.
4: I could say they didn't get along as much, because they were two different generations. When Ahmed had a date, she had a problem with it. She told me many times, I don't like it. I said, he's grown up. He can make his choices. He's going to date someone.
0: The tension was evident when police looked at Hamed's phone. Just the day before Tahereh disappeared, he'd sent her a text in Farsi, cursing her out.
3: We're talking about text messages like, leave me the F alone, I'm moving out.
1: Yes.
3: I mean, they were really butting heads.
1: Yeah, there was definitely tension between he and his mother, and so we were trying to figure out what is the issue here between him and his mom.
0: Captain Morris still wondered why Hamed had not called the police sooner.
1: You think she may be at a friend's, and then you start checking up and calling friends, and then you still wait.
3: What did Hamed tell you as far as what he did that night after he came home and realized his mom was missing?
1: Well, when he said that he returned home from work, that he didn't go anywhere, he stayed at the residence.
3: But you come to learn that's not true.
1: Yeah, as we went back over his timeline and started questioning him more.
0: And when they did, a crack in his story emerged. Turns out, when Hamed talked to investigators, he'd left something out. He didn't tell them that once he realized his mother wasn't at home, his night of partying continued.
3: So he went back out?
1: He went back out, yes, he did.
0: Captain Morris wasn't sure what to make of that, or if it had anything to do with the missing woman. Still.
1: That's always very concerning to us when we catch him in mistruths.
0: Detectives now considered Hamed to be a person of interest.
1: We wanted to kind of really lock him in on his timeline and verify everything that he had originally told us once we had the cooperating documents and support from the cell phone records, the interview of the friends, and just make sure there's nothing else that was missing.
0: And there was something else, something big, that investigators learned Hamed had not told them right away. Just recently, after years of living separate lives, Hamed's mother and father had finally divorced, and Tahereh had come into money. A lot of it.
1: We were thinking that, okay, who has the most to gain now from the recent settlement from the divorce and the money? And of course, the first person would be in line for that would be Hamed, the son.
0: And detectives were about to uncover an important piece of video that would have them asking what the son could tell them about this.
1: We could see the silhouette of a driver in that vehicle.

0: Ahmed Ghassemi at first told police he'd come home and stayed home on the night his mother Tahera went missing. But investigators quickly realized that wasn't the whole story.
1: Why lie to the police?
2: Because I didn't want my mom to find out that I went back out and be more upset that I went out when I knew that she wasn't home.
0: He doesn't deny there was tension in the mother-son relationship.
1: Was she smothering you?
2: A lot. A lot. It was just a constant fight.
1: So the police are seeing a possible motive here.
2: Right.
1: That she's controlling, you know, maybe you got tired of that and took care of it and also had a financial gain.
2: Right.
1: You know, you would be the one to get all of that money that she just got from your dad.
2: Right. Well, you want to hear something funny? I didn't know that. I had no idea that, you know, I was going to be getting the money.
1: But you're her son. Where else would it go?
2: I didn't know the laws here or how they worked.
0: Either way, police now considered Ahmed a person of interest, and he knew it.
1: Was it tense?
2: It was nerve-wracking, but I knew I had nothing to do with it, so I wasn't, you know, at all worried about me. I was just worried about finding my mom.
0: As police grilled him, he mentioned something that happened just a few weeks earlier. He said he'd been at his favorite daiquiri bar and stepped outside to get something from his car. As he left the vehicle, two men jumped him so quickly he didn't see their faces.
2: I got attacked in a parking lot, and I went to the hospital and received probably 14 or 15 stitches in the back of my head.
0: In fact, he said the reason his mom planned to buy him a new comforter was that his wounds had bled on the old one. Detectives had to consider the possibility that someone was targeting the family. Tahera's friend Aisha remembered something eerie she'd recently told her.
3: She said, "I feel like somebody's following me." I thought it was, she was imagining.
1: You felt like she was being dramatic.
3: Yes, that's what I thought.
0: Now she believed her friend was right. And investigators discovered something that supported that theory.
4: We were checking some businesses on the backside of her residence. They have several offices, office complexes there. And so we began looking at video systems there.
0: Security camera footage captured this Chevy Tahoe in a parking lot on the other side of the fence from Tahera's backyard. The timestamp was from the night she disappeared.
4: It pulled into the area there and turned off its lights. And so we said, okay, who is this?
1: Can you see faces in the vehicle? Can you get a license plate?
4: We cannot get a license plate. We could see the silhouette of a driver in that vehicle.
0: When detectives asked Ahmed about the Chevy Tahoe, he said he'd never seen it before. Police took a screenshot and posted it on the local Crime Stoppers site. Almost right away, they seemed to strike gold.
5: They're looking for this Z71 package Tahoe, and that's our Tahoe that we traded. I know that's the car.
0: Baton Rouge car dealers Tommy Brignac and Zeke Avsi immediately recognized the Tahoe. It was a 2002 model with unique features.
6: The Z71 has fender flares, running boards, different wheels. So that's what made it distinctive.
5: It stuck out like a unicorn.
1: What are you thinking?
6: Our minds are churning. We actually went to the sheriff's office together to report, look, this may be our vehicle that we actually have in our inventory.
0: But here was the detail that caught the attention of investigators. They knew that Tahera's ex-husband owned a luxury car dealership in town called Import One. And that's the dealership where Tommy and Zeke worked.
4: Now we have a vehicle identified as coming from Import One, owned by Ahmed Ghassemi. And so we think, okay, we need to get some more information here.
0: Lots of people in the sheriff's office already knew about Ahmed Ghassemi. He was popular and admired in Baton Rouge, the embodiment of the immigrant success story.
1: I find it pretty remarkable that you can move here from Iran with no money.
6: Yes.
1: And then ending up opening a car dealership.
6: Yes, yes. Hard work.
0: When Ahmed arrived in Baton Rouge in the 80s, he had little money, but a lot of ambition.
6: He opened up a little small pizza shop.
1: Rainbow Pizza.
6: Mm-hmm.
1: People really liked it.
6: They really did.
0: Soon, the industrious entrepreneur began offering customers more than what was on the menu.
5: He took that money from the pizza store, started buying cars,
0: and selling them right outside of the store. It wasn't long before he left the pizza business altogether and opened a dealership.
1: What kind of cars are we talking about?
6: Lexus, Mercedes-Benz, BMW, Audi. If you sell good cars in a very small town like Baton Rouge, everybody talked.
5: We had like 15 employees. And we went from selling 30 to about 65, 75 cars a month.
6: He was very personable with all his clients.
7: They would oftentimes let me take cars home, and I'd keep them for a day to figure out what I really want them.
0: Louisiana State Representative Denise Marcel not only bought several cars from Hamid, they became friends. Hamid knew she was an enthusiastic churchgoer.
1: Hamid used to send you scripture every day?
7: Yes. I thought it was very nice, and it would help me during the day a lot of times.
0: Detectives headed over to Import One to see if they could find that Tahoe from the security video. Hamid told his staff to help them look through the inventory, but the vehicle was gone. The Tahoe that employees Tommy and Zeke remembered had recently been sold at auction. Tahara's ex told Captain Morris he was praying for her safe return and added the investigator to his prayer circle.
4: He started sending me his morning prayers after our initial contact.
0: It would not be their last contact. A mysterious phone call was about to bring the detective closer to finding Tahara.
4: That phone call stuck out because that number was not on any of the family members' phones.

0: It's inevitable that detectives looking for a missing woman would get around to looking at her ex-husband. And after investigators learned about a possible connection between that suspicious SUV behind Tahara's house and her ex's car lot, they dug in. It didn't take long to find out that Tahara and Hamid's relationship had a complicated history. Remember he'd left her behind in Iran years earlier to study in the U.S., with the promise of bringing her over once he was settled?
1: She had dreamed for herself that she would come in here with her husband and a child in one house.
0: But once here, he married an American woman and became a U.S. citizen, a secret he kept from his family in Iran. Then he divorced that wife and started dating a woman at work named Heather Rangeley. He kept that relationship a secret, too.
2: We were living together, you know, I would answer the phone. They would call at least once a month for sure. All this time, he'd been telling them that I was the maid.
0: For years, Hamid made excuses for not arranging Tahara's move to the U.S. That responsibility fell on her son.
3: The only reason that I stayed in the United States was to be able to bring her to America because I knew that was her only dream at that point.
0: By then, it was 2005, and her husband was married to yet another woman. Aisha says it was a shock when Tahara finally realized he never really wanted her here.
1: When she came, she found out that he was married.
4: Oh, and that must have been so hard for her.
1: It was. She was so heartbroken.
0: That wasn't the auto dealer's only strained relationship. His son worked for him at the dealership when he was younger, and the two fought bitterly.
2: He had no problem whacking him across his face in front of everybody.
3: I remember talking to my mom on the phone and the phone bill being expensive 1 month, and he took it out of my paycheck.
0: By the time his parents were divorcing, Hamed says he was firmly in his mother's camp.
3: I just wanted my mom to get what she was deserving and nothing else. My mom asked him from day one for $1,500 a month alimony, a car, and a place to stay. That wasn't a lot to ask for.
0: Attorney Tommy Gibbs represented Tahara in the divorce.
5: He just didn't want to give her a nickel.
0: The divorce dragged on for close to 8 years. Hamid objected to the proceedings on novel grounds. He claimed they shouldn't be considered married at all.
5: His initial defense was they could not be legally married because they were first cousins, and under Louisiana law, first cousins cannot marry.
0: In Iran, there's no such law, and it's not unusual for relatives to marry each other.
5: That particular issue had to go all the way up to the Louisiana Supreme Court before it was finally decided. They recognized that a marriage that took place legally in another country or state or whatever it might be is recognized under Louisiana law.
0: So in early 2015, 3 months before Tahara went missing, Hamid was ordered to give her more than $1 million, as well as two properties. He told detectives looking into his ex-wife's disappearance that he'd had nothing to do with her since. But Captain Todd Morris wasn't so sure.
4: You subpoena Hamid's cell records?
6: Yes, ma'am. Yeah, we subpoenaed his cell phone. We kind of wanted to see who he was communicating with.
0: One call jumped out. It came into Hamid's phone just after midnight on the night Tahara disappeared and lasted only 17 seconds. When detectives traced it, they learned it was from a man named Tyler Ashbaugh.
6: That phone call stuck out because that number was not on any of the family members' phones.
4: You needed to find out who this Tyler was.
6: We needed to see what Tyler's connection was to Hamid.
0: Tyler was 20 years old and raised in Wisconsin, but after being kicked out of school, he'd come to Baton Rouge to live with relatives. Captain Morris couldn't find any connection between the two men. Still, something was bothering him. He wanted to know more.
6: We wanted, you know, a more detailed look of where his phone may have been located at on the night of the disappearance. Because is it a fluke call?
4: Yeah,
6: is it a missed call? Because it's only one time. And so we needed to look at that more because that was very interesting.
0: Investigators probed Tyler's electronic footprint, his calls and internet searches. It would be his Google Maps history on the night of Tahara's disappearance that caught their attention.
4: These Google coordinates led you pretty far out of town.
7: Yes, ma'am, they did. This is Highway Louisiana 16 that comes out of Livingston Parish into St. Helena Parish.
8: So you can tell this is a very remote area. We're in the middle of nowhere.
0: It was a popular area for deer hunters. As investigators explored the trails, they noticed something scattered on the ground.
7: There was some small pieces of, like, cotton polyester stuffing.
4: Because we know often bodies are wrapped in blankets, carpets, comforters.
9: Correct.
0: Captain Morris remembered that comforter missing from Hamed's bed.
7: They thought that, hey, this could be the insides of the material of the comforter. And so they followed it, and they come to an area.
0: The trail of cotton led to a patch of ground that looked recently disturbed.
7: And it was rectangular in shape, and it had sunken some, like it had been, you know, fairly freshly dug. Then they said, man, is this a grave?
0: Morris stuck his fingers in the dirt and started digging.
7: I just put the shovel down and really just started removing the soil with my hands.
4: This was a game changer, what you discovered here.
7: 100%.

0: Tahereh Ghassemi had been missing for close to 6 weeks, and now police had come upon a shallow grave on the outskirts of town. As Captain Todd Morris dug through the soil on his hands and knees, he felt something soft.
1: We see a comforter, and it's the description of the comforter which is missing from the residence. And then we realize that there is a human body in this that ended up being a Miss Ghassemi.
0: The detective's missing persons case was now officially a homicide investigation.
2: How was it determined that she died?
1: 2 gunshot wounds to her head.
0: Captain Morris needed to talk to Tyler Ashbaugh immediately. It was his phone that led them to Tahereh. Morris tracked him down and brought him into the sheriff's office.
1: He denies involvement. I don't know what you're talking about. I wasn't there. I don't know Miss Ghassemi. And I tried to develop a rapport with him. Then eventually, he admitted to his involvement in the abduction, kidnapping, and killing of Miss Ghassemi.
0: He confessed. He admitted to kidnapping and shooting Tahereh, and he had not acted alone.
1: We knew he's not by himself, and we need to find out what other suspects are, with him.
0: So Morris took him back to the beginning, to the morning of the murder. Tyler said a teenage friend of his named Skylar Williams reached out about making some quick cash.
1: They're thinking, wow, $10,000, that's a lot of money.
0: The job was a murder for hire. He and his friend went to a nearby Home Depot to pick up supplies.
1: We recovered video of him and Skylar walking into the Home Depot where they purchased some rope and a box utility cutting knife.
0: Then, later that day, the two met up with the man who'd recruited Skylar for the job. His name was Daniel Richter.
2: Did you look into his history?
1: Yes, he had done some time for a rape.
0: Tyler knew nothing about that. He told investigators he was just thinking about the payday. He said Daniel Richter drove them over to Tahereh's house that night. They brought a .22 caliber pistol and a syringe full of insulin. East Baton Rouge Assistant District Attorney Dana Cummings had joined the case. She says Richter dropped off Tyler and Skylar and they hid in the driveway.
2: They're wearing masks. Apparently, Tahereh went to her car to get something out, and at that point in time, they grabbed her.
1: They'd muffle her mouth and drag her back into the kitchen area.
0: Richter joined them inside. Tahereh tried to escape, but she was no match for the three men.
2: And they injected her with whatever it was that they had to inject her with, and she was unconscious on the floor. At that point, they wrapped her up in Hamed's comforter and loaded her in the back of her own car, which was a Jaguar.
0: The men headed down the rural highway toward the site where Tahereh was found.
2: They open the trunk of the car, and she is moaning.
3: Oh, no.
2: She's still alive.
1: And that's when Tyler takes the .22 and shoots Miss Ghassemi in the head.
0: Investigators say the killers then headed to a bowling alley to get paid. The money was coming from a person Daniel Richter referred to as the old man. But he wasn't there, so Daniel borrowed Tyler's phone and made that 17-second call. The old man said he wanted the three to come to him.
1: And they went to his residence where he paid them the $10,000.
0: The old man, no surprise, was Hamed Ghassemi. If he and the hired guns had been trying to communicate on the down low, that one call from Tyler's phone had been a major screw-up.
2: That phone call unraveled a diabolical murder plot.
1: That phone call, one phone call, unraveled his whole plot to get away with killing his ex-wife.
0: Tyler said that after they got paid, Hamed had one more request.
2: He also gave them a gas can and told them to go burn the car.
1: And we had also located some video from that area. You can see the vehicle engulfed in flames.
0: As for Daniel Richter...
1: Daniel Richter ended up being one of the mechanics at Import One.
0: Import One? Hamed Ghassemi's dealership. Prosecutors learned that Daniel had been spending a lot of time with Hamed and trying hard to impress him.
2: Here he is, he's got a felony conviction. He's got this job there, but this is his opportunity to be, in his eyes, taken care of by this man who has all these resources in this great business.
0: It was Richter who'd taken the Tahoe from the dealership and parked it in the lot just behind Tahereh's house. Now, in a span of just 9 hours, Captain Morris had a body and a confession. And with that, Hamid, along with his three alleged accomplices, were arrested for Tahereh Ghassemi's murder. A detective called Tahereh's son. It had unraveled so fast that Hamed learned both pieces of news at once. His mother was dead and father under arrest.
3: Oh my goodness. So that's a heavy, heavy phone call.
4: Very, very heavy.
3: So many emotions all at once between your mom and your dad. I mean, that's, how do you
4: everything
3: process?
4: Everything was gone.
3: Yeah.
4: At that moment, just everything was gone. All the world came crashing down. And, I just realized that I was left alone.
0: Zeke from the car dealership had worked for Hamid for years and admired him so much he could hardly believe that the tip he'd given police led to his boss's arrest.
5: I guess that just tells you all that anybody can be get in a very dark place in their lives and they could have these type of thoughts.
3: Why only $10,000? It seems like if you're going to carry out a big murder plot, that's not a whole lot of money.
5: Well, that's what Hamid negotiated. You know, that's what.
3: Is this his car salesman?
5: Kind of.
3: Coming out?
5: Always get what you pay for in our business.
0: So, case closed? Not exactly. One more person in the family was about to find himself in trouble halfway around the world and in a way he never saw coming.
4: I was arrested and I was thrown in jail.

0: Hamid Ghassemi was behind bars, accused of killing his ex-wife Tahera. Their son Hamed could barely process what was happening. He'd worked so hard to bring his mother to America, only for it to end like this.
1: I always thought she would grow old and hold my kids, you know, her grandkids.
0: With that dream now shattered, Hamed focused on honoring his mother's life.
2: Her wish was to be buried in Iran.
1: Yes, her wish was to be buried in her hometown.
0: Family friend Denise Marcel thought it was a bad idea.
3: And I don't know why I was having like an eerie feeling about it.
0: Hamed's mother was laid to rest in the family burial ground. But instead of finding closure, what happened next was the start of a whole new nightmare.
1: So I buried my mom, and the next day I was arrested and I was thrown in jail for charges of conspiracy against the Iranian government.
0: Hamed was accused of trying to convert Muslims to Christianity, a capital offense in the Islamic Republic.
2: Were you trying to convert people?
1: No.
2: So where does this arrest come from?
1: My father.
2: You think your father?
1: Yes.
2: Pulled some strings?
1: Yes.
0: He says his father had connections with powerful people in their home country. To him, it was the only explanation that made sense.
1: I was shoved into a small room that was dark and just nasty.
0: A lawyer for Hamid Ghassemi told Dateline Hamid had nothing to do with his son's arrest.
1: I spent close to 30 to 40 days in solitary.
0: He managed to reach friends back in the U.S. Denise, the Louisiana state representative, worked her connections.
3: I started calling congressmen and saying, can y'all please help get him out?
2: What kind of response did you get?
3: They said that, you know, they were going to reach out and do what they could to help.
1: They finally brought me in front of a judge again, and that's when I was allowed to have an attorney. And he was able to talk the judges into letting me out on bail.
0: Hamed didn't wait around for his next court date.
1: 3 days later, I was on a flight on my way out of Iran.
0: After more than a year in Iran, he returned to Baton Rouge, where prosecutors had been building a case against his father and the alleged hit team. Assistant District Attorney Dana Cummings struck a deal with Tyler Ashbaugh.
2: And Tyler's your witness. At that point, they got the ball rolling.
0: Tyler was set to turn on the other defendants, but then he was found dead in his cell at Angola Prison. The coroner told Dateline he died from a fentanyl overdose.
2: This is a problem. Your witness has died in jail.
4: Exactly.
0: So prosecutors turned their attention to Daniel Richter, the mechanic from Import One. They offered him a deal, testify against his former boss, Hamid, in exchange for a lesser manslaughter charge with 30 years behind bars. He took it.
2: So you're back on track.
4: Yeah, thank goodness.
0: Hamid's trial began in August of 2023, 8 years after Tahera's abduction and murder. He was now 72 years old and used a wheelchair.
2: Were any words exchanged? Any looks?
1: When I looked at him, he put his head down. That was a show of guilt to me.
0: Prosecutors set out to prove that guilt. They called on Zeke Avsi to connect Tahera's murder to Hamid's dealership. Zeke testified about how the Tahoe used in the crime came from Hamid's lot. And he remembered that shortly before the murder, a big chunk of cash from the sale of a car mysteriously disappeared.
2: I would think a boss would be upset
5: if
2: $13,000 went missing, but he wasn't.
5: But he wasn't that upset about just, oh, we'll find it or whatever, that type of thing. But that was the last I had heard of it.
0: Prosecutors argued Hamid wasn't upset because he'd taken the money himself and used it to pay the hit team. The prosecution's new key witness, Daniel Richter, also took the stand. He told the jury that hours before the murder, Hamid gave him a gun and that syringe with insulin.
6: And Hamid had told him, just stick it in her neck and she's going to have a heart attack and die.
0: And Richter dropped this bombshell in the courtroom. Tahera wasn't the only target. He said Hamid wanted his son killed too.
4: He thought if he killed Tahera, the money would go to Hamed, and if he killed Hamed, the money would go to him, so he would get his money back. And I believe that's why he wanted to kill both of them.
0: But the son wasn't home. Blowing off dinner with his mother had apparently saved his life.
4: Hamed wasn't there. They didn't want to wait. They were afraid they would get caught as well.
2: And remember how Hamed had been attacked outside the bar a few weeks before the murder? Prosecutors uncovered evidence that his dad might have been behind that too. Skylar Williams told them he'd been hired by Hamed to beat up his son. No one was ever charged in the attack, and prosecutors didn't make it part of the case. But Hamed was convinced his father was out to get him.
7: You really struggled in court. It was hard for you
1: to
7: see him. A lot of tears.
1: A lot of tears, a lot of emotions.
2: Despite the evidence, Hamed's defense attorney, Bob Noel, denied his client had anything to do with the murder plot or the parking lot attack on Hamed.
8: He still maintains that he didn't do it.
2: He told the jury to look at the man who police initially suspected.
8: Basically, the person with the most to gain by her death was Hamed.
7: The defense alluded that there was tension between Hamed and his mom, and that Hamed himself might have had a motive to want to kill his mother and get her money.
4: Yeah, can you imagine after Hamed is unsuccessful in killing Hamed, he decides he's going to blame the murder on him, which is amazing to me.
2: After all he'd been through, the loss of his mother, imprisonment in Iran, this felt like the ultimate betrayal.
1: I'd only heard, you know, in stories where parents did such horrible things to their kids. I never could think that my own father would do this to me.
2: After 7 days of testimony, it took jurors just 2 hours to reach a verdict. Hamed Ghassemi was found guilty of first-degree murder.
3: Yeah, I just pray for his soul. I don't know how you can just live with yourself.
2: He was sentenced to life behind bars.
7: Money, greed, power, control. That's what this case was about.
6: Yes, that's what this case is about, yes.
2: In his victim impact statement, Hamed let his father know just how evil he believed him to be.
1: I said, if you could get out of that wheelchair, you would get up and strangle me.
2: In 2024, Hamed Ghassemi died in prison. Daniel Richter and Skylar Williams pleaded guilty to manslaughter and were sentenced to 30 years. Like Tahera, Hamed said he had to climb his own mountains. But now he's reached the summit, running his own successful car dealership.
1: I wanted to do something that I was good at. And why not go in a car business that I'd already known so much about?
7: The one thing your dad gave you was he taught you about the car business.
1: But my way of doing business and his way are completely different.
2: Today, he's living the way his mother always wanted.
7: One of your mom's dreams was that you would marry a woman from Iran.
1: Yeah.
7: And you did.
1: I sure did.
9: I now pronounce your husband one.
1: I'm married to a beautiful lady that loves me just as much as I love her.
7: She makes you a better person?
1: Every day.
7: Understands your culture, your world?
1: Understands my culture. She's been there from the beginning. She knows everything about my mother. You know, she called my mother mom when we were children, you know, because we played together.
7: So. Your mom knew her?
1: Yes.
7: Oh, that makes it even more special.
1: Yes.
7: It's like your mom handpicked her almost from above.
1: Right. And put her in my life.
10: That's all for now. I'm Lester Holt. Thanks for joining us. A twisted trail of betrayal and greed. Where would it lead? I'm Lester Holt, and this is Dateline.
11: Jake had disappeared. They didn't know what had happened to him.
12: This needs to be reported to the police.
13: Unusual for him not to tell one of us that he was going to be gone.
14: When is the last time you heard from him?
15: Way back in May? Yeah.
16: His dad stated that he's been known in the past to take off.
17: It was always pretty tense at the ranch.
15: I'm not supposed to know, but I do know because everybody's kept it a big, dark secret.
18: If the wrong thing was said or done, there was fire in her eyes.
19: The river that runs through all of this is green with money.
11: Very much so.
12: Now it was time to find out the truth.
18: I just kind of froze, and I said, is that what I think it is? She just looked at me and said, you know you can't ever leave now, right?
10: Here's Josh Mankiewicz with Trouble at the 7-Eleven Ranch.
20: Home on the range. Sometimes here in western Colorado, it's so quiet that all you can hear is the wind.
11: Beautiful hay meadows that wave in the breeze, and it's just a lovely part of the valley.
20: It is beautiful, no doubt. At the same time, that lovely, lonely valley can be an unforgiving place to live. It can drive some people to extremes. No one understood that better than rancher Jake Millison.
17: He would always spend the majority of daylight out at the ranch just working.
20: And a rancher's work is never done. There's always a fence somewhere that needs mending. Jake Millison seemed cut out for that life. At least until one day at age 29, Jake apparently gave up that life and disappeared.
19: Nobody ever got a call, no one ever got a text, no one got a Facebook message, nothing.
21: Nothing.
11: Yeah, he evaporated. No one heard from him for 2 years.
20: It was weird. The ranch had been Jake's life for most of his life. The spread was the 7-Eleven, hundreds of acres outside the town of Gunnison, under a canopy of Colorado sky. Jake lived there with his older sister Stephanie ever since they were kids. Jake's parents had divorced, and his mom, Deb Rudabaugh, found another husband, a guy who owned the 7-Eleven. They homeschooled Jake so he could help out more on the ranch.
22: I mean, he was out there all day, every day, almost every day, you know.
20: Another Jake, Jake Pettigrew, and Rebecca Diani used to help out at the 7-Eleven.
19: What was the vibe at the ranch?
22: It's really quiet. You know, maybe a couple times a year they would have like a family reunion or hunters would come up and stay in the cabin.
20: By 2003, Jake's sister Stephanie had moved out, looking for a life beyond the sprawl of the 7-Eleven.
19: What about Jake and his sister?
22: I know that he loved his sister, but he kind of was upset that she married who she married.
20: That would be David Jackson.
22: So Jake didn't like Dave so much because he was a carny, and he did the paintball booth in Gunnison when a carnival came through.
19: And Jake thought, what, my sister can do better than a guy who works the paintball booth?
22: Exactly, yeah.
20: They married anyway and lived in town, only coming out to the ranch occasionally. Jake's pal, Nate Lopez, says Jake had an adventurous streak.
17: He was kind of a recluse, but he was always willing to go explore the mountains and just to try anything new with his friends.
20: Randy Martinez was another member of Jake's posse.
23: He's always pretty quiet. He's especially towards girls. He was really shy towards girls, which was funny.
20: Jake's stepfather died in 2009, and the workload got heavier. Now it was 23-year-old Jake and his mom running the ranch. Except for that time he took off to Alaska to make money on a fishing boat. And even that was really about the ranch.
17: He was out on a ship for, I think, 3 months. And he came back with a good chunk of money, and he put all that into the ranch to kind of save it from going under.
20: The only break Jake ever got was time with his friends, a kind of second family.
17: We were all best friends, so we would all hang out. We would kind of know everything we were doing, and we'd always do it together.
20: That meant shooting pool at some local hangouts and drinking beer. Except for Jake, who was always happy to be the designated driver.
17: Jake would always go up to the bar and order a Coke. Even though he was just a couple years older than us, he always acted like an old man. He was always the responsible one, trying to do the smart thing in tricky situations.
24: Nice. I met Jake in the winter, December of 2012 at the Gunnison Jiu-Jitsu Gym.
20: That was the other important part of Jake's life and another group of friends, martial arts, particularly jiu-jitsu. Derek Chodorowski was one of his sparring partners.
19: And Jake was good at it.
24: Jake was good. Jake was the most consistent student that was ever in that gym. He was there every night, four nights a week.
20: Jake usually announced his presence on his beloved motorcycle, a 1976 Harley-Davidson Sportster. He'd had it since high school.
22: I can picture him coming on it right now.
0: He was proud of it.
22: Oh, yeah. He wore a red bandana when he drove it, his leather jacket.
20: In mid-May 2015, they were practicing for an upcoming tournament in Denver.
22: He landed on his ankle and he twisted it. And I believe he had to pull out of the tournament because he couldn't walk.
20: Then came Friday night, May 15th. Stuck at home, Jake called his pal Randy about going to a movie up in Crested Butte. After the movie, they hit a couple of bars, played some pool, and parted ways around midnight. There aren't a million things to do in Gunnison, and this all seemed routine. It turned out not to be.
23: The next morning, I woke up. We kind of planned on doing something. I texted him, see what was up, and never got a reply, which is really weird because I pretty much talked to him every day.
20: The next week, Jake's jiu-jitsu pals were back from that tournament and back on the mats. No Jake. They figured he was still nursing his ankle. And then after a few days, they started to wonder.
22: Week goes by, and we're like, guys, where's Jake?
0: Unusual for him not to come in.
22: Also unusual for him not to tell one of us that he was going to be gone.
20: Gone because he was fed up with that hard life on the ranch? Or was there a side of Jake that even his best friends didn't know about?
10: When we come back, the mystery deepens.
16: His dad stated that he's been known in the past to take off abruptly and do things.
0: When somebody doesn't show up, there's a lot of ground to cover.
4: Right.
0: There's a lot of things that might have explained his absence that aren't criminal.
4: Absolutely. And that's why I didn't want to jump to any conclusions.
10: But Jake's mother had her own idea about what might have happened to her son.
15: I'm not supposed to know, but I do know.
10: When Dateline continues.
20: It was May 2015. 10 days had passed, and there was still no sign of Jake Millison at the jiu-jitsu gym or anywhere else in Gunnison, Colorado. Jared Hooks, one of Jake's gym buddies, decided to do something.
4: This needs to be reported to the police, and so I stepped up and said, you know what, I'll do it.
0: Because you're not just any friend.
4: No, I'm a sergeant with the town of Mount Crested Butte, and so I thought, you know, I had a little bit of credibility, and so if I had red flags, you know, it would translate also to the deputy there.
20: That deputy was Gunnison County Undersheriff Mark Michal. His first order of business, call Jake's mother, Deb Rudabaugh.
16: Deb told us that he left with a friend and was going to the Reno, Nevada area.
20: Investigators also phoned Jake's father.
16: His dad, Ray, stated that he's been known in the past to take off abruptly and do things.
20: Like that fishing job in Alaska and a few camping trips. At 29, Jake had no obligation to tell anyone where he was going, and it didn't mean something bad had happened.
0: When somebody doesn't show up, there's a lot of ground to cover.
4: Right.
0: He meets some girl and they decide to go to Las Vegas. He has some fight with his family or somebody and decides to just hit the road and the hell with it. I mean, there's a lot of things that might have explained his absence that aren't criminal.
4: Absolutely. And that's why I didn't want to jump to any conclusions.
20: There was something Jake's pal, Randy Martinez, noticed when he'd gone to the ranch with a buddy looking for Jake, and they ran into Jake's closest friend.
23: His dog, Elmo, which is a big black, like curly-haired dog, really cool dog. And he runs out and meets us, and it's like, oh, that's really weird. Elmo's here, so Jake should be here. And so then we start talking to more people, and we literally talked to everybody we knew that he knew we talked to, and everybody that we knew that he knew hadn't heard anything, hadn't been told any stories about any trips, anything. So it was really weird.
20: In early June, Undersheriff Michal paid his own visit to the 7-Eleven and heard that Jake had returned. His mom said Jake had been gone for a little while, but then came back to pick up supplies. She said Jake was with a friend, someone she didn't know.
16: Deb was telling us that it was late at night, took a bunch of camping gear and loaded this up in a dark-colored pickup truck and took off. There wasn't any room for the dog.
20: None of it made sense. What could Jake be up to? And who takes a trip without his cell phone?
16: She told us the phone fell in an irrigation ditch, and she showed us the phone. It was in a bag of rice.
20: That could definitely explain why Jake wasn't answering any calls or texts. Deb said Jake told her he was off to Nevada to study martial arts.
16: So really didn't have anything to go with at that point.
20: By August, Jake had been gone almost 3 months. And by then, it seemed even his mom was becoming concerned. She filed a missing person report. That wasn't enough for Jake's friends. They wanted to get his story out. So they contacted Chris Rourke, a reporter for the Gunnison Country Times. And she called Jake's mom.
14: Hey, Deb, thanks for calling me back.
15: No problem.
0: What's Deb like?
7: Small, wiry woman, very talkative. She liked to talk.
15: I know he originally was going to go on his motorcycle, but decided to go with somebody.
20: While the reporter's recorder ran, Deb told her the same thing she'd told the sheriff's deputy.
7: Jake had run off, and Jake took off in a truck with a friend, and the friend didn't want the dog along.
15: And he took enough stuff for two people.
7: She started out a little reticent, and then the details started coming.
15: He also wiped out my groceries.
14: Oh, really? Huh.
15: And, you know, he took all the Chef Boyardee spaghetti and meatball thing, or raviolis or whatever's.
14: When is the last time you heard from him?
15: I'd have to look it up on a calendar. It was about the 20th.
14: Of September?
15: No.
14: No.
15: Way back in
14: May?
15: Yeah.
20: Deb also told Rourke something the reporter had never heard before. Jake had a dark side, a serious drug problem.
15: I'm not supposed to know, but I do know, because everybody's kept it a big dark secret, that my son has been doing drugs.
20: Because of that, Deb said, there was tension between mother and son.
14: Have you two been typically close?
15: No.
14: No.
15: Once he started doing the mixed martial arts and the drugs and stuff, we had one argument and fight after another.
20: So maybe that's why Jake left. He was just sick of fighting with his mom all the time.
15: And I knew he was going to be gone a while. He's been gone too long, and so I have declared him a missing person.
14: So it's possible he left of his own volition and then...
15: Oh, he did.
14: And then ended up getting into some kind of trouble.
15: Right.
20: A picture of a different Jake was starting to emerge.
7: And I think it lends itself to the two sides that were painted of who Jake was. This reckless person that was irresponsible and had run off. And his friends described him as someone who was very disciplined, who cared about his martial arts, cared about his friends very much.
20: With that in mind, Chris filed her story.
0: So

0: A couple days later, she posts again, "Do you ever hear such great news in the morning that you can't stand it?"
1: With Jake gone, his sister Stephanie moves in to help with the ranch and reveals a dark side.
2: If the wrong thing was said or wrong thing was done, there was fire in her eyes.
1: When

0: He had never met Jake Nelson, but Jeremy McDonald would have a ringside seat to the circus that was Jake's family, starting with Jake's brother-in-law, Dave.
1: You've known Dave Jackson for a long time.
2: Yeah, since we were like 9 or 10 years old.
0: Remember, Dave Jackson was married to Jake's sister, Stephanie. It was the spring of 2016. By then, Jake had been gone almost a year. And without him, his mom had been running the ranch all by herself. That was about to change. Dave called Jeremy and offered him work.
2: He said, hey, we're going to be taking over the ranch again.
0: Jake's mom, Deb, had been diagnosed with cancer and recently undergone major surgery. Dave, Stephanie, and their then 8-year-old son had moved to the ranch to help out. Dave asked Jeremy to live with them and fix up the place in return for room and board.
2: I just decided, you know what, it's not a bad idea. We were going to turn the ranch around, have the guest cabins and all of that.
1: Get the ranch back to making money.
2: Pretty much, yeah.
1: What's it like when you get there?
2: It's a mess. I mean, there's clutter and junk everywhere. A lot bigger project than I had even expected.
0: He decided to stick it out. After all, Dave was one of his best friends.
1: What about Deb? Did you know her when you moved there?
2: I never had met Deb until I moved there, and she seemed very reclusive, but it was very obvious that she was a little bit ornery, we'll say that.
1: How'd that manifest itself?
2: She was super controlling. Anytime we tried to clean anything up on the ranch, for instance, there was a building that we were cleaning out, and it had some couches in it that were covered in rat feces, and they were destroyed. And Dave and I were moving them out, and she came out and started screaming and yelling at us that she wanted to keep those couches.
1: And you chalked that up to what?
2: Crazy. Honestly. That's just how she was. Like, everything she got didn't leave.
0: And Jake's sister Stephanie? Jeremy says there was a side of her few people ever saw.
2: There is the Steph

0: most, a lot of people knew, which was a very nice lady, but it seems like there was a switch. And if the wrong thing was said or wrong thing was done, there was fire in her eyes.
1: Stephanie and her family seemed pretty cool with Jake's disappearance. His friends were not. They created a Facebook page, Where is Jake Millison? And they peppered Sheriff Rick Besseker's office with phone calls.
2: They would not give up on Jake. Every one of the friends had credibility.
1: Besseker says his investigators had been looking all over for some sign of Jake Millison.
2: Our heads are up in Alaska. Our notions are in Nevada. And we're still running across nothing.
1: In the fall of 2016, mostly because of the attention generated by Jake's friends, the case finally landed on the desk of Gunnison County Deputy District Attorney Jessica Wagoner.
3: His friends knew that this is not something he would have done.
1: At that point, Jake had been missing for more than a year.
3: The Colorado Bureau of Investigations got involved, and we went from there to put in a plan in place to do search warrants on phones and begin the process of looking for Jacob.
1: The more the prosecutor talked with the investigators, the more concerned she became.
4: Normally when somebody disappears, it's the family who's saying to you, this isn't normal, something's wrong. But in this case, family is telling you, telling law enforcement, there's nothing to worry about.
3: Right. And it wasn't until the friends really pushed, they started posting it on Facebook and started calling law enforcement. And I think that's where we had to just keep digging.
1: And when Wagoner dug into Stephanie's Facebook page, she noticed something Stephanie had written just a few days after her brother went missing.
3: She did a posting that said, big things are happening for the Jackson family. A couple days later, she posts again, do you ever hear such great news in the morning that you can't stand it or something like that? And her friend responded saying, oh, Jake's gone.
1: Stephanie seemed to be treating Jake's sudden absence as some sort of opportunity. The prosecutor found that troubling as she read through the interviews Jake's friends had given to investigators. And she saw comments like this.
5: It was always pretty tense at the ranch whenever Dave was out there.
1: In fact, she learned Jake was afraid of Dave, and taking up jiu-jitsu hadn't been just for the exercise.
6: So he decided to start taking jiu-jitsu because he was kind of scared for fear of his brother-in-law trying to do something to him and just kind of protecting himself.
1: So that made it all the more strange when Wagoner saw this posted on Dave's Facebook page. Him astride Jake's prized bike, something Jake never would have tolerated.
3: He loved that motorcycle. It had a history with him. Nobody could ride it, if I remember correctly.
6: He loved that bike, and he rode it as much as he could when he could. And to see somebody, his arch nemesis, on his bike was really, really weird.
1: Maybe Jake would ditch the ranch, maybe even the dog, but not the Harley. That picture told Jake's friends something they didn't want to admit, but now couldn't avoid. Jake was never coming back.
7: Coming up.
3: The cities kept changing, and the reasons why he was leaving kept changing.
4: And in any of those cities, you couldn't find anybody who'd seen him or talked to him. And there was no financial record of him anywhere in those places.
3: Correct.
0: Deb said that she thought that he might be in witness protection somewhere.
7: As the excuses grow stranger, the prosecutor grows more suspicious.
3: We couldn't buy the family's reasoning anymore.
7: When Dateline continues.
1: Spring 2017, Jake Millison had been off the grid for nearly 2 years. He had disappeared without a trace. Reporter Chris Rourke had been watching the story closely, along with all of the town of Gunnison.
8: It was always talked about in the community. It was always on people's mind. I recall a body was found west of town. It turned out to be a hiker that had, you know, gone the wrong way on a trail. But, you know, anytime something came up like that, we always wondered, do you think that's Jake?
1: Rourke kept thinking back to her interview with Jake's mom and to something Deb had said.
9: When is the last time you heard from him?
10: I'd have to look it up on a calendar. It was
9: long.
10: About the 20th.
9: Of September?
10: No.
9: No.
10: Way back in
9: May?
10: Yeah.
1: Now, for just a second, think about that.
4: I interview a lot of women whose children have disappeared, and they know exactly when the last time they spoke with them was.
3: Yeah.
4: To the minute.
3: Yeah.
4: But I can't remember when the last time I talked to them was.
3: Right. I'd have to look at my calendar.
4: Very odd.
3: Yes.
1: By now, Prosecutor Jessica Wagoner had moved on from odd to possibly criminal. Jake's friends seemed credible, saying Jake would not have taken off like that. His family? Not so much.
3: We couldn't buy the family's reasoning anymore. Deb Rudabaugh had said from the beginning that he had left for Reno, Nevada to do some martial arts fighting. And then Stephanie Jackson would tell friends and family that Deb Rudabaugh had told her that he was in Portland or Seattle, and the cities kept changing, and the reasons why he was leaving kept changing.
4: And in any of those cities, you couldn't find anybody who'd seen him or talked to him. And there was no financial record of him anywhere in those places.
3: Correct.
1: Since he disappeared, Jake had never used a credit card, never used his passport, never gotten a new cell phone, and never visited an ATM. And as she pieced it all together, the prosecutor began to wonder if Jake Millison had really ever left the 7-Eleven ranch. It was time to search the land that seemed to have a star.
3: The property that we're talking about was massive. They owned some hunting rights in various places up in the mountains. They had a quarry across the road. They had caves.
1: By spring, she had enough to convince a judge to sign a search warrant. But the prosecutor was born and raised here, and she knew. She had to wait.
3: With Gunnison and its weather, we couldn't have searched for him in the spring. Grounds are still frozen, and that would have caused some problems of being able to find him. So we knew it had to be in the summer.
1: Meanwhile, back at the ranch, Jeremy McDonald's experience was going from weird to weirder.
4: How'd they explain Jake's absence?
0: So they had always told me that he had just left. He'd just disappeared. I never met Jake, and so I didn't know anything about what he was like. So I just kind of thought, well, maybe he did just leave, you know, if that's what they say. There was even times where Deb said that she thought that he might be in witness protection somewhere.
4: Witness protection?
0: Yeah.
4: So maybe he's living under another name somewhere else in the country.
0: Yep.
1: He said theories about what happened to Jake would be dinner conversation. Maybe Jake was dead, had an accident, maybe worse. One night, Jeremy says he was having dinner with Stephanie and Dave and threw out his own theory just as a joke.
0: I mentioned, what if Deb did it and buried him in the backyard? And at that very moment that I said that, the whole demeanor of Steph completely changed, and it got really awkward. And you could see that darkness in her eyes. I remember just feeling I stepped somewhere wrong.
7: Coming up.
0: I just kind of froze, and I just said, is that what I think it is?
7: A frightening discovery followed by a terrifying threat.
0: She just looked at me and said, you know you can't ever leave now, right?
7: When Dateline continues.

0: By summer 2017, prosecutor Jessica Wagoner was ready to execute a search warrant at the 7-Eleven ranch. She had listened to Jake's friends, gathered her evidence, and then waited for the Colorado sun to melt the frozen ground. And there was one more event Wagoner had waited for. An annual convention of dogs. But not just any dogs. These dogs have a very particular set of skills. Skills that make them a nightmare for some people.
1: So every year, a bunch of cadaver dogs will come out and get certified for FEMA by going to these old mining towns and doing these searches for the old grave sites.
0: That's right. It's a gathering of some of the top cadaver search dogs in the country. In, of all places, Gunnison.
2: And you thought, what better time to look for a body than when there are a lot of cadaver dog teams in town?
1: Exactly.
3: There we go.
0: Lisa Higgins was there, a dog trainer for more than 30 years. Her dogs have helped solve all kinds of cases, from missing children to serial killers.
4: The sheriff asked that I become the liaison between the canine group and the agencies working with this case.
0: So early on July 17th, the cadaver dogs formed up with dozens of investigators about a mile from the 7-Eleven ranch. A small group of investigators went ahead to serve the warrant. Jeremy McDonald was asleep in a trailer in front of the main house.
5: It was fairly early. It was about 7 in the morning. And all of a sudden, pounding on my door, you know, please open up, please come out, with your hands up.
0: Jeremy wasn't wondering for a moment why they were there, because it turned out he'd seen something.
2: So let's talk about what happened where you sort of accidentally witnessed something that I'm guessing you wish you could unsee.
5: Yeah.
0: It was 2 months before the day of the raid. Jeremy says David Jackson was operating a backhoe.
5: And as I walk around the corner, I see Dave and Steph standing looking at a rib cage.
0: You heard that right. A rib cage.
5: And I just kind of froze, and I just said, is that what I think it is? And at that moment, Steph and Dave both turned around, and Dave had shock in his eyes, and Steph turned and threw her arms up in the air. I don't know what it is. I'm going to go call Mom, blah, blah, blah, and took off running to the house. You could see the rib cage, and you could see the top part of what looked like a pair of jeans. Steph came back and she said it's a bear or some wild game that Jake shot illegally. Just cover it back up.
2: I mean, you have to be thinking, is that Jake?
5: I definitely was thinking it was Jake, and in my heart I knew it was Jake. There, it had to be.
2: Did you say anything?
5: So I guess I didn't know what to think. And I know a lot of people outside looking in think, why didn't you just call the police? But you have to understand at that moment, that was my family. And even though it wasn't the most functional family in the world, that was who I ate dinner with every day. And so a lot of it was I didn't want their boy to be drug into all of this.
0: That boy was Stephanie and Dave's 9-year-old son. And Jeremy said, any thought of contacting police later evaporated in the name of self-preservation.
5: Steph was kind of talking to me, and Dave was there, and she just looked at me and said, you know you can't ever leave now, right? And at that point, I didn't really know what to do.
2: That sound like a threat to you? Because it sounds like a threat to me.
5: It did sound like a threat.
2: You sleep with one eye open that night? Or maybe both eyes open?
5: I don't think I slept for a couple nights.
2: And you never told law enforcement?
5: I didn't. I tried to just block it all out. I didn't want to be involved, and I wanted no part of it.
2: And yet, you were a part of it.
5: Yep.
0: Now there they were, the prosecutor, the police, and the dogs. The search for Jake Millison was about to get very focused, very fast.
6: Coming up, an answer no one wanted. I think at that point we felt tapped out. Damn. You mind if we take a break?
7: And questions no one can answer.
8: We're all scratching our heads saying why and how and asking ourselves all the questions, but still no arrests.
7: When Dateline...

0: July 17th, 2017. Jake Millison had been missing for more than 2 years. While a convoy of law enforcement and a pack of cadaver dogs waited down the road, an investigator questioned Deb Rudabaugh about her missing son. She was evasive at first, and then when Deb heard about those cadaver dogs, she coolly and calmly dropped a bombshell.
1: Deb Rudabaugh said that while Jake was asleep in the upstairs area of the lodge, she went up and she shot him in the head.
0: The confession was almost casual as a mother described murdering her own son.
1: She said that she was able to drag the body out, and then she took the backhoe and buried him in a manure pile.
0: Deb had pointed them to the corral, so that's where dog handler Lisa Higgins sent Jack, a German shepherd from West Virginia.
2: Jack went in and he performed his trained final response, which was a passive sit in the area he was most concerned with.
0: Investigators brought in a backhoe, and the 7-Eleven ranch slowly gave up its secrets. Jake Millison was no longer missing. His remains were found wrapped in a trash bag.
1: I think at that point we felt tapped out. I felt tapped out, and reliving it right now. I'm reliving that aspect of it as well. Damn.
3: Okay.
1: You mind if we take a break?
0: Jake's friends had long accepted the truth that they'd never see him alive again. So when they got the word, it was no shock.
4: It's closure, but it sucks because I'd rather have my friend than closure.
5: Now it was time to get some convictions, find out the truth, find out, you know, who was involved.
0: If this feels to you as if it should be the end of the story of what happened to Jake Millison, listen to this. No one was arrested that day. The news spread quickly around Gunnison.
6: We learned that Deb had confessed, and we're all scratching our heads saying, why and how, and asking ourselves all the questions, but still no arrests.
7: You got a body, you got a confession. Why aren't you putting the handcuffs on people?
8: There was a lot of people on scene that wanted that to happen, and I heard a lot of screaming when I said no. But nothing was matching up yet.
0: It was hard to believe. As tough as Deb was, she was 5 feet tall, 97 pounds, and remember, suffering from stage 4 cancer. About a week before Jake was murdered, she'd had surgery.
8: Deb admitted that she couldn't lift a gallon of milk all the way into July or August from the surgery without help.
0: Investigators didn't think there was any way she had dragged Jake's 180-pound body down the stairs, outside, and then buried him all by herself. They were certain she had help.
7: The suspect needle is sort of pointing away from Deb and toward Stephanie.
8: This entire case, the suspect needle was pointing at Stephanie.
0: The motive? The prosecutor said this was all about the 7-Eleven. Millions of dollars of valuable ranch land. Stephanie wanted it, but Jake stood to inherit it.
7: Jake was murdered so that he wouldn't inherit the ranch.
8: We believe so, yes. I believe that Stephanie knew almost immediately, if not at the time.
7: And had manipulated this into happening.
8: And had created the situation. If it was not for Stephanie Jackson, Jacob Millison would be here with me today.
0: The prosecutor also believed Stephanie persuaded her husband Dave to help with the cover-up.
9: Not make any move.
0: Finally, 7 months after Jake's body was discovered, deputies arrested Deb.
10: Arrested for a warrant, a murder charge.
0: And Stephanie. And Dave. Jeremy McDonald cooperated with investigators and was never charged with any crime. After initially denying any involvement, Dave Jackson pleaded guilty to tampering with the deceased body and received 10 years.
11: You repeatedly misrepresented your knowledge about the disappearance of the victim, is that correct? Yes, sir.
0: By then, forensics left little doubt who actually pulled the trigger. At Jake's autopsy, they found the slug that killed him.
8: The bullet was still there, and we were able to match it to the gun.
0: Deb's gun, a Lady Smith & Wesson revolver. They found it under Deb's bed, with Deb's DNA on the handle.
3: Ms. Rubai, you certainly do have the right to make a statement.
0: In May of 2019, 4 years after she killed her son, Deb pleaded to second-degree murder. Even then, Deb maintained she alone did the crime and the cover-up.
12: That my daughter, Stephanie Jackson, in no way knowingly had anything to do with Jake's death or subsequent cover-up.
0: She was sentenced to 40 years.
13: I would like to start out by saying thank you for the opportunity to speak.
0: Then, facing a trial for the first-degree murder of her brother, Stephanie admitted she was part of the cover-up. She pleaded guilty to aiding and abetting and to tampering with a deceased body.
13: What I am guilty of is believing the stories and lies my mother told everyone for over 2 years.
0: All of it, she said, was her mom's idea.
13: I would also like to apologize to my father, my grandparents, my extended family, and anyone else who's been affected by my mother's heinous actions.
0: The judge didn't buy it and sentenced Stephanie to the maximum, 24 years in prison. It all seemed to flow from homespun greed, and the river that ran through it was green with money, and maybe a drop of jealousy. In November 2019, Deb Rudabaugh died in prison from her cancer at the age of 70.
7: So whatever really happened, maybe Deb took that to the grave with her.
8: I think so. I don't think Stephanie will be telling us anytime soon what really happened that night.
0: We do know this. All those stories, Jake taking off, Jake abusing drugs, the idea that there were two Jakes, those were all lies, and his friends never believed them.
7: You know, if it weren't for you and Jake's other friends, this case quite possibly would never have been solved.
14: I believe that. Jake's several buddies on the mat and his friends outside, we were the ones that pushed this to get this solved.
7: His family kind of underestimated his second family, didn't they?
14: Absolutely.
0: Now it's the end of the story of what happened to Jake Millison. His friends fought for him. His family fought against him. And in the end, it's hard to tell who won.
15: That's all for now. I'm Lester Holt. Thanks for joining us.
16: He's almost like a Marvel comic book arch villain. He's bright. He's clever. Evil as can be.
15: On a beautiful, sprawling farm, seeds of danger.
17: We hear this big explosion. He's just laying on the ground.
15: This loving father of three, the farm's heart and soul, killed in a ball of fire.
18: They were saying it wasn't an accident.
19: Our assumption was it was a pipe bomb.
15: Someone claimed the dead man had reaped what he'd sown.
20: The letter implied that Roberto had messed with a drug cartel.
15: But maybe the truth lay with the farm's owners, a wealthy clan known for harvesting rice and resentment.
21: I wish that there weren't so much hate and anger in our family.
15: One family member seemingly held a grudge against the victim.
22: He was always the one that had something mean to say. He was always the one that hated him.
15: Another came gunning for investigators.
20: Who chases the police?
15: But who was hiding the darkest of secrets?
23: Got chills going back of my neck. I'm like, this is not happening right now.
15: A blank sheet of paper hiding a diabolical clue.
24: I fell to my knees and just started screaming.
15: I'm Lester Holt, and this is Dateline. Here's Keith Morrison with Family Business.
25: There is an Eden in the American West.
1: a wide, flat, earthen cornucopia whose bounty daily fills the bellies of millions, whose great farms employ legions of workers and enrich with their profits families that pass the land down, father to son, generation after generation. They live modestly here in California's Central Valley, multimillionaires in crop dusters and battered pickup trucks, deeply conservative, self-reliant, tough enough to thrive in a dangerous business that takes guts and brains and too often wives. Here among the churning, slashing machinery, the high-voltage power that helps grow the food of life, death can take a man unawares, even on a sleepy summer day.
2: We just looked up and there he was.
1: Like the day, a little boy burst from the field of sunflowers next to Brandy Haven's place.
2: He was beet red, sweaty. He just covered in mud, head to toe. He had his tennis shoes in his hands.
4: Carrying his shoes. You mean he'd been running barefoot?
2: He said he took them off. I think that he got stuck in the mud in the sunflowers.
1: Brandy and her kids live in a rambling house next to one of those big farms in Colusa County. Idyllic life out here. Quiet, predictable. Until the Saturday afternoon, that little boy appeared like magic from the sunflower field. Couldn't have been more than 7 years old or so.
4: So what'd he say?
2: He said that his dad was on fire and he needed to call for help.
1: On fire? How could that be?
4: He was serious.
2: He was serious. Was very serious.
4: Once he started to talk, was he making sense?
2: Yes. He was able to talk, you know, the whole time, answer whatever questions I had. There was no hesitation.
1: Brandy called 911, passed along details as relayed to her by the little boy.
5: Brandy, what is the little boy saying exactly that his dad...
6: Okay. He's saying he turned... His dad turned something on for the water, I'm guessing maybe an irrigating pump, and it blew up like a bomb.
1: As they waited for the fire department to arrive, Brandy began tending to the boy, Fabian Ayala.
2: Gave him some water to drink, and then I took the water and rinsed all the mud off and checked under his shirt to see if there was any major injuries or not.
4: Were you hurt?
6: No.
4: Not at all?
6: Mm-mm.
1: This is Fabian 3 years later. His family by his side. He told us about the last day he spent with his dad.
6: He would take me out when he had something to do.
1: Fabian's dad, Roberto, was a farm manager, a demanding sun-up-to-sundown job. So to squeeze in quality time with his family, he'd often take one of his three kids with him. A proud man, always pictured with his chest out, his chin up. On July 16th, 2011, that Saturday, Roberto needed to flood a rice field by turning on a series of high-voltage irrigation pumps. Fabian by his side in his pickup truck, Roberto drove the quarter-mile distance from one pump to the next, and then he stopped, got out, walked to the big electrical box.
6: He was just going to the rice field when we heard this big explosion. I go out and see what happens. He's just laying on the ground.
4: So what did you do?
6: I yelled his name out, and he wasn't answering. So I want to go and try and get help.
4: So what did you do? You ran?
6: Yeah.
4: Through what?
6: Through fields, to flower fields.
4: Yeah, they were big, tall.
6: Yeah.
4: So you're running through them trying to...
6: Yeah.
4: How far did you have to go?
6: I don't know. Pretty far.
1: Far indeed. More than 2 miles. Running, running, running, blindly through the field of golden flowers that closed in about him.
6: And I saw the house, and I just went towards it.
4: Do you remember what you said to them?
6: Something happened to my dad, and he was down that way, and can you help me? And they said yes. They called the police department, and they came as quick as they can.
1: When firefighters reached the irrigation canal from which little Fabian had run for help, it was obvious there was no life left to save. Roberto Ayala's body must indeed have been on fire, just as Fabian said it was. Why became clear when they found burn holes about an inch wide near the bottom of his feet, an obvious sign of electrocution. A locker-sized electrical box used to turn on a high-voltage irrigation pump had apparently shorted out and exploded. With such intensity, metal fragments blew out the windows and peppered the passenger side of Roberto's new Ford F-250. Miracle little Fabian wasn't killed, too.
3: We received a phone call that something had happened.
1: Roberto's wife, Fabiola.
3: It was when we received a call from the police department, and they said they had Fabian, and that Fabian was okay, but they couldn't tell us what happened to Roberto. We thought he was in the hospital.
9: And you didn't know what happened to him?
3: We didn't know what had happened. We called the hospital, and the hospital didn't know anything about what had happened. About an hour and a half later, they arrived with Fabian.
10: My mom asked my brother that, where was my dad? And my brother just started screaming that he was dead.
9: What was it like to see Fabian in that situation?
10: I think someone being older wouldn't be able to handle it as well as my brother did.
9: It was pretty amazing, wasn't it? To run all that way.
22: I wouldn't have been able to run that much. I wouldn't have known what to do or to stay strong the way he did. I wasn't there and I couldn't control myself. I don't know how he did it.
1: Farm accidents are as old as the wheel. Bad things just happen sometimes. Still, sheriff's investigators scoured the area, taking photos and collecting every bit of debris they could find, whether it looked like it was from an electrical box or not.
20: One of our jobs for the jurisdiction is to investigate all industrial accidents.
1: Because, said Sheriff's Detective David Somm, in Colusa County, the sheriff does double duty as the county coroner.
20: OSHA eventually will take over that investigation if it's determined to be that type of thing.
1: There was an autopsy, too. Routine, of course.
20: It told us that the victim had been electrocuted, he had been burned, and he had been near an explosion.
1: Pacific Gas and Electric sent a team over, which confirmed it looked like an accident and, sadly, not unique.
20: He said, well, we've seen stuff similar to this. What might happen is the operator will get into the panel with a tool for some reason and cross the leads with that tool and cause a plasma type of explosion, and that could have been what happened here. The other thing he did say is, we've never seen anything this big.
1: This is what the electrical box would have looked like before the explosion, about the size of a high school locker. And after the explosion, that box was nowhere to be found. All that was left was a splintered post where it once stood. Hard to know what to make of that.
15: On the farm, investigators will continue digging as explosives experts try to determine what exactly happened to Roberto. When we return, they unearth the first clue.
20: He came across a piece of metal. That piece of metal said to him that there was something more going on.
15: When Dateline continues.
1: When people hear the words fortunes and California in the same sentence, their minds generally go to some internet sensation like Google or Apple. But just 50 miles from Silicon Valley is the Sacramento San Joaquin Valley, the valley, where fortunes were made long before the arrival of microchips and semiconductors. The farm Roberto Ayala ran, worth tens of millions of dollars, all going to just one extended family, the Moores.
11: They were very, very private.
1: This is Mary, part of the greater Moore clan. Her family, like many of the big farming families around here, keeps its wealth private, too.
11: I knew that there was money there, but they didn't flaunt it in any way, and you weren't told about it. You just knew that it was there.
1: And she learned early, she said, that the family fortune was also a tool to keep the descendants in line.
11: My dad would say, like when I was in high school, if you ever get into drugs or do anything, I'm kicking you out of my will.
1: Though she could never have inherited the land, that birthright was passed from father to son, not daughter. The custom started with the Moore family patriarch, who handed the farm down to his two sons, Roger and Gus, now in their 70s. Each of them had a son, born just a year apart, Paul and Peter, who were in line to one day run the farms as partners. Cousins, but raised more like brothers. Here they are in 1978, clad in cutoffs, fishing barehanded, latter-day Huck and Tom. In 1980, they were on the same high school football team. Roger's son Paul was smart and handsome, bit of a playboy, while Gus's boy Peter, just two rows down, was tough and blunt, hot-headed, really.
11: Pete has a reputation, I think, over in Clusa County. His mouth basically has given him a reputation because of the things that he has said.
24: You know, I'm a little different than the rest of them.
1: Oh, boy. So he is. Calls him as he sees him, even when it comes to his own family.
24: There's too much money involved, and everybody's afraid of what they might lose if they say something, and even if it's right.
1: There was one family member Pete did have a deep connection with. His grandfather. The family patriarch.
24: He was special.
1: He taught Peter about farming, about tending the orchard.
24: He had macular degeneration, so I was his eyes.
1: But when his grandfather, his patron, died, Pete's life changed quite suddenly.
24: After we buried my grandpa, in short order, I was pretty much told by my dad and my uncle that they didn't need my help anymore. And I don't know whether it was animosity because I had gotten so close to their dad or what it was.
1: And after a particularly ugly fight with his dad, Pete was exiled from the land of plenty, moved north of this Eden into town, and started a landscaping business.
24: My wife and I had nothing. I mean, and when I say nothing, I mean nothing to do with the Moores.
1: And Paul? Paul remained the family golden boy. His doting grandmother made sure he never went without. Paul married a local beauty. This is his wedding video. And he waited for the day when he'd reign over the land. But he was never involved in the big questions, when and what to sow, when to reap. Those multi-million-dollar decisions were left up to Roberto Ayala, who had once been a lowly field hand, but anyone could see Roberto was a natural farmer, and gradually trust and responsibility and the owner's affection came to rest with him.
24: Paul and I were the boys in the family. We should have been the next in line. It wasn't fair. It was it was a slap in the face.
1: And to make matters worse, Roberto brought his brother Eduardo in as his assistant. The cousins, their birthright withheld, fumed.
24: Paul would come over and tell me horrible stuff about Ed and Robert, that Robert was saying about me. Like, he said that Robert told Paul that he was going to get my share of what my dad was going to leave me of the ranch.
7: Fair to say, though, that your nerves were a little bit raw about Ed and Robert.
24: Oh, no, I was mad. I'm going to be honest with you. There was a lot of animosity.
1: So much so that one day Pete jumped into his truck and drove down to the farm and called Roberto out.
24: And I told him, well, let's go.
7: Your intention was to fight him.
24: Oh, yeah. It settles things.
1: But Roberto politely declined. He had a farm to run. And the next time Pete heard anything more about Roberto Ayala, it was that he was dead.
8: What did you think when you heard that he was dead?
24: Well, I was told it was an accident.
1: Which is certainly what it was, at least according to the experts from PG&E. But just to be sure, Detective Somm called explosives experts from a neighboring county.
12: Just to ask them, hey, have you ever heard of an electrical panel like this blowing up? And they hadn't, and at their own insistence came out to look at what we had and formed the opinion that it was possibly an explosive device. They in turn called ATF and FBI.
1: To Somm, that felt like jumping the gun. Last thing he wanted was the big city feds treating him like a country cop crying wolf.
12: And now I've got ATF and FBI showing up. I was a little overwhelmed. I was a little concerned that maybe, you know, we're calling these big agencies for help and really what we have is an accident. We had bomb guys saying it was a bomb, but they're bomb guys.
8: Right.
12: You know, we're not 100% convinced it's a bomb yet.
1: And then, 3 days after the explosion,
12: we got a visit from Paul Moore.
1: Paul, Pete's beloved cousin, the handsome golden boy of the pair, told Detective Somm he found something out of the scene of the accident. Something that shouldn't have been there.
12: He came across a piece of metal that he found. It looked like galvanized iron or some kind of galvanized metal. And that piece of metal said to him that there was something more going on.
4: Did he have any other ideas about what may have happened?
12: He did. He had told us that his cousin Pete had made some threats towards the victim in the time leading up to the incident.
1: And there was more. Paul showed Detective Somm's texts he received from Peter, sent from the very rice field where Roberto was killed.
12: And that text was dated and timed the day before.
15: Coming up, the focus shifts from the nuts and bolts of electrical explosions to an explosive personality.
22: He was always the one that had something mean to say. He was always the one that hated him. That was the only person I could think of.
0: Why did you hate him?
24: He was arrogant. He flaunted stuff in my face.
13: Pete had a reputation for being a real hothead. Without hardly an effort, Pete could piss you off.

0: District Attorney John Poynter is one of Calusa's most popular raconteurs.
1: By the way, it changed at 8:45 today.
0: Knows where the skeletons are buried, and knows just about every prominent family in the county, including the Moores.
2: If I said they were odd, that'd be a pretty good way of summarizing it.
3: Odd?
2: Yes.
0: Odd how?
2: You don't hear a lot about a lot of families, but you'd hear about the Moore family.
3: Because they'd complain publicly about other wings of the family, or at least complain in such a way that people...
2: Complain in a way that other people found out about it.
0: And the two cousins?
2: Pete, I've known for years, almost since I've been here. I had a reputation for being a real hothead. A lot of mouth. He couldn't back it up, but he had a lot of mouth. Without hardly an effort, Pete could piss you off.
3: So when Paul came to the authorities and said, I think Pete is responsible for this, did his suspicion seem plausible?
2: Yes.
3: Yeah.
2: It did. Because we knew that Pete didn't get along with his family. We knew that Pete had a hot head. We knew that Pete had access to the property.
0: And for Paul to denounce Peter, who was like his brother? Sad, perhaps, but made sense to the DA's office, which signed off on the warrant to have Pete's house searched. It was just a few blocks away.
4: We went out to grab a bite to eat, and when we came home, we saw them all at the house, searching the house.
0: Mary Ellen is Peter Moore's wife.
4: Couldn't believe it.
3: Did you think it had something to do with what happened to Ron?
4: He didn't. Well, I didn't think that first. I just said, what are they doing at our house?
5: I got out of the car and I said, what is going on here? And two cops came over and grabbed me and escorted me to the front of my house.
0: When Mary Ellen and Peter asked investigators what was going on, they were handed the search warrant, stating investigators were looking for anything connected to bomb making.
4: I said, how do you know that it was a bomb? We don't even know it was a bomb.
3: That was the first you heard of such a thing?
4: Because we thought it was an accident.
3: Do they seem to be accusing the two of you?
4: Yes.
3: Both of you?
4: Yes.
3: Were you frightened?
4: Oh, yes.
3: What were you afraid of?
4: That they thought we did it.
0: Around Calusa, the raid on Peter's house just days after Roberto's death was big news. A neighbor began sending out real-time updates on Facebook.
5: There was a parade of cars driving around in the whole neighborhood.
6: As these detectives were asking you questions?
5: And as they were ripping my house, going through my house.
3: And when they left?
4: They took our computers and our cell phones. We had a business. Nobody could call us.
3: But meanwhile, the whole neighborhood was watching this.
4: Yes.
0: But the search, said Detective Somm, didn't yield a thing.
7: We didn't find anything as far as bomb-making materials, instructions on bombs, even anything in remotely close to that, like gunpowder.
3: Sure.
7: Or anything like that.
3: So if Pete was doing something, he wasn't doing it at his house?
7: Not that we could find any evidence of.
3: He denied he had anything to do with it?
7: Yes, he did.
0: Though Pete couldn't and didn't try to deny his hatred for Roberto Ayala.
6: Why did you hate him?
5: He was arrogant. He flaunted stuff in my face.
0: Felt the man had, as if this were some biblical epic, stolen his birthright. Lots of people around town knew about that, especially the Ayalas. So when they heard that Peter Moore's house was being searched...
8: I thought it was Pete all along.
6: Why?
8: He was always the one that had something mean to say. He was always the one that hated him. That was the only person I could think of.
0: There was a lot of town talk going on, a lot of gossip, rumor. About a week after his house was searched, Pete got a visit from a friend who had heard some things.
5: I was working one day and he saw me, a highway patrol friend of mine, and he backs up in his highway patrol car and so he goes, what the hell are you doing? And I go, I'm working. He goes, no, you're not. He goes, you go get in your car, you get to Yuba City, go to Sacramento, get an attorney, Pete. They're coming after you. You're their number one suspect.
9: Coming up.
7: I didn't know what to think. I'd never seen anything like that before in my career except on something similar on TV.
10: Though Pete's in the crosshairs, investigators are about to learn that their victim may have made a very different and deadly enemy.
7: The letter implied that Roberto had messed with a drug cartel.
10: When Dateline continues.
0: The Bureau of Alcohol, Tobacco, and Firearms has become something of a legend at solving puzzles. These little bits and pieces, fragments of this and that, were about all that was left around Roberto Ayala's body the day of the explosion. story in there somewhere, thought the ATF. Agent Brian Parker was assigned to find out what it was.
9: What does this tell you overall?
11: Well, what it tells us is that there was an incredible amount of force in the explosion.
0: Most of these pieces were once part of the electrical box.
11: You have washers, different types of hardware in here, screws, nuts, wire.
0: Other pieces just trash. But a few fragments, just a handful, looked like they were pieces from a different puzzle. Odd.
11: Cells from a 9-volt battery, galvanized steel that's been ripped apart.
0: Parker sent off these misfit bits and pieces to the ATF's West Coast Crime Lab for analysis.
11: To determine whether or not there was explosive residue present on some of the fragments that were collected out at the scene.
3: Like gunpowder, or gasoline, or nitroglycerin. Or...
11: Correct.
0: Then there was this, discovered on the fifth day of the investigation. The panel box door found 160 feet from the site of the explosion.
11: About 4 feet tall, about 2 feet wide. Probably weighs somewhere in the neighborhood of 15 to 20 pounds. This, where the large hole is, would be the bottom of the panel.
0: The forensic scientists of the ATF continued their battery of tests, hunting for bomb residue, fingerprints, DNA. All the while, Detective David Somm was on Peter Moore's tail, waiting for him to make a mistake.
3: Did he go to ground? Did he leave? What did he do?
7: He didn't leave.
3: What were people saying around town that you were hearing?
7: We were hearing that people were saying that they thought Pete did it.
12: They were following us everywhere.
0: Didn't make a secret of it either, said Mary Ellen, from them or the neighbors.
13: How did they start to look at you?
4: Like we were guilty.
5: After they raided my house, I spent days crying, days and days. You know, I'd be at work and just crying because you don't know what's going on. You don't know who to trust.
3: How much were you watched?
5: I'd wake up in the morning to people outside my house. They watched me get up every day, go put a shirt on, and go out and be in the public's eye when everybody thinks you're a murderer.
0: Even some of Pete's own relatives seemed convinced of that, though his sister Mary stuck by him.
14: I'm amazed at how much talking goes on there with no actual evidence of, you know, it's a lot of gossip and people in your business.
0: Mary placed a call to one of the investigators, told him they were going after the wrong guy.
14: He was extremely rude and said, "You and your family just need to accept it. Your brother did this." I just broke down in tears because I thought they just didn't like him as a person. And I think they just, to me, my opinion was they wanted it to be him.
0: 4 weeks into the investigation, Peter Moore was not just the top suspect, he was the only suspect. They had no physical evidence, though, that a murder had even occurred. But they continued to watch and wait, and the weeks slipped by. And then a month after the explosion, there was news from the ATF crime lab. They had found something.
11: There was the presence of explosive residue on the metal fragments that we submitted.
0: So it was a bomb. A murder. Then the very next day,
7: I'm sitting in my office, we're talking about what we're going to do next, and the civil deputy walks in with a big manila envelope, and he says, "I think this is for you guys. It says Colusa County Sheriff."

0: for the bombing.
1: The letter, full of misspellings and bad grammar, had been written on a label maker, then photocopied. Its author claimed to be a military-trained contract killer who'd been hired to kill Roberto over a Mexico deal gone wrong.
0: And that it was MS-13 behind it.
2: What the heck is MS-13?
0: Mara Salvatrucha. It's a violent El Salvadorian criminal street gang.
2: And that Roberto was supposed to be a target of this group?
0: The letter implied that Roberto had messed with a drug cartel and that MS-13 had been contracted.
1: The author of the letter taunted the detectives, writing that lab results would find military-grade powder but no DNA, which was true so far. But the point of the letter, wrote its author, was a warning. Roberto's brother, Eduardo, was next on the hit list. The writer said he had turned down the job to kill Eduardo, but a second assassin would soon be on his way.
2: Did you think it was a hoax? Did you think it was real?
0: What? I didn't know what to think. I'd never seen anything like that before in my career except on something similar on TV.
1: But one thing about that strange letter was all too obvious. Whoever wrote it had inside knowledge, because nobody besides the cops knew what the ATF had discovered.
0: We hadn't told anybody it was a bomb, so for somebody to just write a letter claiming responsibility for a bombing, you know, that lended some credence to the fact that the author of that letter was the real thing.
1: Weird. All too weird. Detective Somm and the others went home for the weekend to digest what they had just read and seen. And then, Monday morning, Somm's phone rang, 7 a.m.
0: He says, "Hey, get in here. We got another one of those letters. I came to work. There's a second letter sitting on my desk." This one was a slightly smaller manila envelope or half-size manila envelope, but configured the same way. Label maker address, Ayala case, and way too much postage again.
2: Huh. What was inside that one?
0: It was a diagram of a bomb.
3: Coming up, invitation from a killer.
0: The letter said, "If you have any questions, place an ad in the Sacramento Bee. Make sure it's the last ad."
3: And another victim in the crosshairs?
0: Keeping that stuff confidential was important to the integrity of the
2: investigation. But domestic life might be in jeopardy.
0: We gave him as strong a warning as we could.

0: Paula's death, investigators received in the mail this hand-drawn picture of a bomb.
1: What did you think when you saw that diagram?
2: Shock.
3: We were amazed.
2: Yeah.
3: Absolutely amazed. I had never seen anything like that before.
0: The device, as shown in the diagram, was a 2-inch pipe bomb placed next to a 1-liter soda bottle full of gasoline, spray-painted black. A large bolt tied off with a fishing line and acting as a drop weight would fall on a rat trap, causing it to strike a firing pin, kind of like a Rube Goldberg device. The author also said there was a second secret triggering device as backup. Either way, the bomb was designed to go off when Roberto Ayala opened the door of the electrical box.
1: Could have been almost anything, though, right?
0: Now, suddenly, Agent Parker saw how they all fit, those confusing bits and pieces he'd been poring over for the past month.
2: It was almost like someone had sent us the cover of the puzzle box.
0: So now they matched the bits to the diagram.
3: The first thing I looked for was this bolt, and there it was.
2: The thing that made it exceptionally clear was the fact that the bolt still had some fishing string attached just underneath the head of the bolt, which is how it was depicted in the diagram.
1: So it would have been hanging from that string.
2: Correct.
1: As a weight.
2: Right. And so that was very clear that that bolt was, in fact, part of our device that was described in the letters.
0: And there were fragments of a plastic soda bottle, black paint still clinging to them, again, just like the diagram.
3: There was a spring that was similar to a rat trap spring. There was gasoline on the victim's clothing. And then we recovered pieces of a 9-volt battery that we were able to determine that had no business being in that panel.
1: So if you found the writer of those letters, you had found your killer.
3: That was our opinion, yes.
0: Along with the diagram was a second letter in which the bomber repeated his earlier claim that he was a reluctant assassin. After a career of killing, he wrote, I want to save a life before I take my life. The bomber repeated his warning. Roberto's brother, Eduardo, was next. In fact, the whole Ayala family was in mortal danger.
3: He said, I wanted to make sure you get this letter and have time to help these guys.
1: So it was sent as if I've been assigned to do something. I don't want it to happen. I want you guys to prevent it.
3: That was basically the gist of the letter.
1: Did you warn Ed?
3: Not exactly. There are things in the investigation that we could not release. There was information about the letters that we could not release. Keeping that stuff confidential was important to the integrity of the investigation.
1: But the man's life might be in jeopardy.
3: We did talk to Ed. We gave him as strong a warning as we could without going into specific detail.
0: One of those details was that the killer had been given a deadline.
3: And the letter said that I was given 8 weeks to do this job and it will be reassigned in 5 weeks. I wanted to give you guys time to help these guys and do something about it.
1: So you at least had some time. Maybe.
3: Maybe.
4: Dave tells me that they had received the letter, and the letter had mentioned me.
0: Roberto's brother, Eduardo.
4: And he says, you be careful. Watch yourself.
0: But it wasn't just Eduardo in the crosshairs. The letter writer claimed whoever was now driving Roberto's now-repaired pickup truck, that white F-250, the bomber wrote, is in great danger. And who was that person? Roberto Ayala's son, Jesus. The threat against the Ayalas was looking very real.
4: It was real. It didn't just look real. It was real. A lot of sleepless nights.
0: Because this ex-Marine not only had a farm to run, but as he saw it, a murder to solve, and now two families to protect.
4: Don't get his equipment. Going through my mind is just look out. You know, take care of my brother's family. Primarily, take care of my brother's family, take care of my family, and look out for myself. Look over your shoulder.
0: The first thing Eduardo did was hide the pickup truck. But now, with the truck out of sight, with the killer or killers, just find a different or better place for a bomb?
4: Once everybody's asleep, all I could do was just think and think and run things through my mind.
3: It's somebody sneaky and violent enough to plant a bomb to kill somebody. And he did it to one person. There's nothing that's going to stop him from doing it to somebody else.
0: In this second letter, the bomber left open one possible line of communication.
3: The letter said, if you have any questions, place an ad in the Sacramento Bee, August 21st issue, help wanted, make sure it's the last ad.
0: And so they placed this classified ad and waited for a killer to call.
5: Coming up, a son's all-too-close call with death.
6: We had an argument that morning, so I didn't get to ride it, tag along with the ride that day.
7: Oh, no. Because you might otherwise have been there.
6: I would have probably been the one to get off to go check that bump.
5: And another member of the Moore dynasty comes forward with a fresh piece of evidence. Would an answering machine message finally solve the question about a motive for murder?

0: Who ever heard of such a thing? Letters from a purported killer. Plus a diagram of what certainly looked like the actual bomb that killed Roberto Ayala. Was it real? A ruse? A lucky guess? If it was for real, who sent it? Was it from the lead suspect, Peter Moore? Or a hitman, as the letter claimed? Or was it from somebody who wasn't even on Detective Somm's radar? Whoever it was, 5 weeks into the case, it was about the only lead investigators had. So they played along with the guy, placed an ad, as requested, in the Sacramento Bee. And, sure enough, somebody responded. Cops rushed to see him, perhaps arrest him.
1: He was pretty surprised when he got a visit.
0: False alarm. It was just an unlucky guy looking for a job. The killer, though? The killer never called. So this whole MS-13 thing, this Mexico deal gone wrong, was just some sort of game the real bomber was playing. Trouble was, nobody knew the rules or the purpose or where the game might end. But more than one way to find a guy brazen enough to send that material to the cops.
2: We had the letters that we wanted to get analyzed. We wanted fingerprints. We wanted DNA.
0: The letters and envelopes came back clean, just as the bomber said they would. What was going on? To investigators, one theory seemed the least likely, that Roberto was mixed up with the drug gang MS-13. The Ayalas are a classic bootstrap story. Roberto, a very religious man, who worked his way up from field hand to farm manager, oversaw the day-to-day operations of a multi-million-dollar spread. He knew the land. He knew the machines that worked it. He was utterly committed to that work.
3: What did working that farm mean to your dad?
4: That was everything. That was our whole, even our lives and his life, our whole life revolved around it. We were always there as growing up.
3: First jobs as kids, right? Yeah.
4: Yeah. Learn how to drive on the farm, pretty much do everything on the farm.
3: Tell me about your dad. What kind of a guy was he?
4: He's a hard worker, someone to look up to. We had admired him.
0: And it did not go unnoticed on the Moore farm. Over the years, owners Roger and Gus came to rely a great deal on Roberto. They treated Roberto more like a favored son than just an employee.
3: How important was family to Roberto?
4: Probably the most important thing. It all revolved around us. We didn't have much, but everywhere he went, we went too. So we were always together.
5: Whatever went wrong, he was the one to go to. He was the one to keep everybody together.
0: Latino cultures celebrate a coming-of-age ritual called the quinceañera, when a girl turns 15. So when Roberto's daughter, Paola, turned 15...
5: He went all out. I was the only girl, so he did everything he could to make that day the best.
3: So what kinds of things do you do?
5: You have to have your father-daughter dance. You just feel like you're the only person that exists at that moment. Like, you just feel important. You really do feel like the princess.
3: Probably won't ever forget that.
0: But of course, for teenagers, there is another rite of passage. Butting heads with parents. Which that last morning may have, pure chance, saved Jesus' life.
4: We always went to work together, and for some reason we had a argument that morning, so I didn't get to tag along with the ride that day.
3: Oh no, because you might otherwise have been there.
4: I would have probably been the one to get off to go check that pump.
3: Why would anybody want to hurt him?
5: I can't find a reason to why somebody would want to do it, to want to kill him.
0: And this bomber, whoever it might be, came very close to also murdering Fabian.
6: If you want my button pushed, bring a child into it.
0: D.A. John Pointer found Fabian's plight to be particularly heartbreaking.
6: I couldn't imagine 7 years old and seeing my dad blown up and running all that way.
7: People don't understand. It was like maybe a couple miles as a crow flies, but to run through what we call Colusa mud, which is the rice fields, and it's just, I mean, he had to take his shoes off. He's literally covered with it. You can hardly walk through it. And for him to run all that way, it was amazing. I remember asking him if he knew what 911 was. And he told me, and he was right. And I asked if he knew how to use a cell phone. And he said, yeah. And I asked if your dad had a cell phone. And he said, yes, he did. I said, why didn't you use your dad's cell phone? Why didn't you call for help? And he was reaching out like this, and he said, I can't. It's in his pocket, and he's on fire. Yeah, that stays with you.
0: And now these taunting letters from Roberto's killer, almost taking prideful delight in how he'd killed the man and almost murdered the boy. Who could it be? Who would do such a thing? And why? Then, 4 days after the diagram showed up, one of the alpha males of the Moore clan walked in the front door. Roger Moore, Paul's dad, and like his son, wanted to help catch the killer and told the detectives he had important evidence to share. It was an audio tape, answering machine messages his nephew Pete left on his phone.
8: Coming up, investigators discover a brand new suspect.
1: We may have somebody else to look at.
8: But as police go after more evidence, someone comes after them, leaving a taunting message out in the fields.
2: Here I am, I'm doing this to you now, come find me.
8: When Dateline continues.
0: Roberto Ayala, manager of a multi-million dollar California farm owned by the powerful Moore family, had been killed by a complicated homemade bomb. The prime suspect? Pete Moore, famously hot-headed, angry, because he believed his father might have given his inheritance to Ayala. Pete's uncle, Roger Moore, believed an audio tape from his answering machine could help detectives, who still didn't have enough evidence to make an arrest. The voice on the tape? None other than Roger's nephew, Pete.
9: Hey, Roger, this is Pete. I've worked for 21 years doing what I'm doing, so that I could eventually one day have a chance to farm.
0: Pete wanted to talk about having been disinherited.
9: And as you see now, I've been taken out of my dad's will.
0: The phone messages contain nothing directly incriminating. But after being diverted by those strange letters about assassins and a drug gang, the investigation was now back to where it started, that Peter Moore was the prime suspect. But just as all eyes were focused in one particular direction, the very next day, the phone rang. Six weeks into the investigation, Detective Somm and Agent Parker had an audio tape, texts, letters, and diagrams, fragments of leads pointing in wildly different directions, to Pete Moore, or a drug cartel, or a crazed assassin. And now they had another lead to work on.
1: Somebody made an anonymous call to the sheriff's department. He said, the caller basically stated, you need to be looking at Paul Moore. And
2: Paul, not Peter.
0: For all the produce that comes rolling out of Colusa County, California, its population of humans is small, just 22,000. Everybody seems to know just about everybody here. So when a would-be anonymous tipster called the sheriff's office, turned out he wasn't anonymous at all. The detective who took the call recognized the voice and phoned him right back.
1: Says, hey, you need to come in and talk to us.
0: The caller, as it turned out, was this man, Dave Moore, cousin of Roger and Gus, with a multi-million dollar spread of his own and a passion for warbirds. Dave's stepdaughter had once been married to Paul. This is a video from their wedding day. A messy divorce followed a few years later.
1: So David and Susan Moore came into our office.
0: Susan Moore is Dave's wife.
2: What did they say when they got into the office?
1: The first thing they told us was a wiretapping incident.
2: Wiretapping?
1: Yes.
0: Dave and Sue claimed Paul tapped his wife's phone to spy on her during divorce negotiations. And sure enough, here are the court documents. In 1997, Paul was arrested on 4 counts related to tapping both his wife's and in-law's phones. He pleaded guilty to 1 count of electronic eavesdropping, a felony. The other charges were dropped, and Paul served no jail time. But the wiretapping story was just a prologue to what they were really there to talk about.
10: Who do you think is capable or responsible for actually setting up an explosive device in that panel?
11: I think, like, probably 90% Paul.
0: We can't hardly. But Dave and Susan couldn't really give a reason why Paul would want to kill Roberto, other than they felt Paul just had the kind of personality to do something like that, while Pete didn't.
10: So you don't think Peter is capable of actually developing a fairly sophisticated device to create an explosion?
11: I'm doubtful of it. I don't know him that well, but I really wouldn't think he could.
10: Okay.
11: And I also think he doesn't have the moxie to do something like that.
10: What do you mean moxie?
11: The meanness in it.
10: The meanness?
11: Yeah.
0: But Peter had actually threatened Roberto, wanted to fight him. And as far as anybody knew, Paul had never done anything like that. Nevertheless, based on this new information from David and Susan Moore, detectives asked Paul to come in for another meeting.
12: Come on in, have a seat.
0: Which he did, quite willingly. Took time off on a Sunday afternoon, and Detective Somm asked Paul directly.
12: Do you have a prior criminal record?
13: Yes. I was into drugs and stuff when I was younger.
0: Committed felonies, in fact. Then he said he just grew up and now wanted to help in any way he could, even if it meant informing on his beloved cousin, Peter.
13: I think Pete was a little envious of Robert. I think he felt his dad treated Robert better than Pete got treated when he worked there. He said something about his dad taking him out of the will.
0: One thing, though, Paul, like his second cousin Dave, didn't think that Pete was capable of making that bomb. Somebody must have helped him.
13: I just don't think Pete has the technical ability to do it. Unless he seriously had some help.
12: Okay. So this type of thing was done by somebody who's pretty intelligent. Maybe got some know-how.
13: Well, that's kind of what you guys said, and I think that's right.
10: Who do you think is capable of responsible?
0: But remember, Paul's ex-in-laws told Detective Somm that Paul was more likely the guilty party.
11: Probably 90% Paul.
0: So now, the detective turned the tables a little, suggested maybe it was he, Paul, who was jealous of Roberto.
13: But I didn't hate Robert.
12: Okay. Did you not like him?
13: I didn't like the fact that he would cop an attitude with me. And just over something stupid, and little.
0: Detective Somm pressed Paul about his past.
12: You've got several incidents here where
13: I have a criminal record.
12: You've been involved in some bad stuff.
13: I agree.
12: Okay? You've cut phone wires.
13: I've tried to help you guys out through this whole thing. You're going to start copping an attitude and
12: I'm not trying to cop an attitude with you, but I'm having trouble with some of the stuff you're saying.
13: I know my word doesn't mean I'm a felon. I was a drug addict. Living inclusive sucks with this. Everybody knows about it. I have to put up with a lot of here.
2: So, this must have put a whole different complexion on Paul.
1: It did.
2: Having thought for some time that maybe Peter was your guy, what was that like?
1: It's possible we may have somebody else to look at.
0: And indeed they did. Attached GPS trackers to both Peter and Paul's vehicles, which produced precisely nothing. More weeks slipped by. Eduardo Ayala, aware he and his family could be the killer's next targets, lay awake at night, thinking.
14: I would imagine Peter trying to build this bomb. Had to do it on a workbench, obviously, but he's got the shakes. So I think about that. Did he, or did he have somebody else do it for him? Boy, and then I think the same thing about Paul. By working side to side with the guy, I could see that he was a smart, super smart guy.
0: By the time the rice crop came in, first couple of weeks of October, the whole case had gone into a kind of stall. ATF agent Brian Parker was particularly frustrated. While the door of the electrical panel had been recovered, the box itself, where the bomb had been placed, was still missing.
2: The most logical place where that remains of that panel was in the river that was directly behind where the explosion occurred.
0: So they called in an FBI dive team, which spent days mucking through the bottom of the canal next to where the bomb had gone off. And Agent Parker, who had been monitoring the search, had a strange incident as he was leaving one day.
2: And all of a sudden the tire went flat.
0: This is what flattened the tire, a homemade spike.
1: The spike was constructed of a harvester sickle that was welded to a 2-inch washer. Further inspection in the area, we found another one of these spikes.
2: Almost like a challenge to us. Here I am, I'm doing this to you now. Come find me. Basically, they're coming after the cops.
8: Coming up, investigators may be able to fight back with new ammunition as they finally turn up scientific evidence on one of the letters the killer sent.
2: There was a DNA profile on the back of one of the stamps that was affixed to the envelope.
8: When Dateline continues.
0: Three months after the bombing, the FBI dive team found the electrical box in which the bomb had been placed. But after months of sitting in water and mud, there was no trace of DNA or fingerprints. The only story this peeled metal told was,
1: "This case is going nowhere."
0: Now, with little hope of finding that key piece of evidence that would put the case away, the detectives tried that good old-fashioned tool of policing, shoe leather and tire tread, round-the-clock surveillance of Peter and Paul Moore, aided by tracking devices, with a particularly helpful app.
1: They're called geofences. I put a geofence, pretty big geofence, around where I live. I put a geofence around the sheriff's department.
0: Protection he felt he needed after someone targeted law enforcement with those spikes on the road.
1: If the vehicle or the GPS monitor travels into those locations, you get an alert.
0: In addition, Detective Somm would routinely log in to check on the whereabouts of Peter and Paul's trucks. And on the morning of Thanksgiving Day, more than 4 months after the bombing, Somm turned on his computer to find the GPS tracker on Paul Moore's truck.
1: It had gone dead. We had no signal whatsoever, and this was also the type of GPS that you could call, you know, just like calling on the cell phone, and wake it up, because they go to sleep when they're not moving, and where are you? Well, we couldn't get a response from it.
0: Device may have just died or been found, so Somm got into his car with his partner, drove to Paul's house to see if the truck was there.
1: We got to his house, and I look at the kitchen window, and he's staring at me. Okay.
0: Hoping Paul hadn't recognized him, Detective Somm hit the road.
1: As we're leaving town, I look in the rearview mirror, and there he is following us in his truck. He pulls in behind us. I speed up. He speeds up. I'm up to about 85, and he's still gaining on me. He pulls in the opposing lane. I slam on the brakes, and he keeps going. We pace him. I lose pace of him at 95. I called him in, and CHP was actually able to get a stop on him.
15: What was that all about?
1: I have no idea. Who chases the police? That's the first time that's ever happened to me in my career.
16: So by now, your suspicions were ratcheted up quite a bit, I would think.
1: Yes, they were.
15: Were you worried about your own safety?
1: At parts during the investigation, there were concerns for our own safety. You know, we're dealing with a person who is violent enough to plant a bomb.
0: But was that person Paul Moore? Paul had a criminal history, to be sure, but was he a killer? There were certain things about Paul's past Detective Somm was unable to share with us for reasons we'll explain later, but we discovered in old court records a saga of smart, expensive lawyering dealing with misdeeds that go way beyond tapping an ex-wife's telephone. In 1997, Paul was arrested after an incident in San Francisco one night. Ugly accusation. Rape, false imprisonment, assault with a deadly weapon, trying to run his alleged victim over with his pickup truck. Charges that could put Paul in prison for a decade or more.
16: Instead, Paul spent nearly 3 years driving back and forth between his place here in Colusa and San Francisco, engaged in a series of court maneuvers. The result? Paul simply got probation after pleading no contest to assault with intent to commit rape, but denying blame for the offense. The other charges were dropped.
0: But the conviction put Paul on California's sex offenders list, searchable by county. And out of fear that someone in Colusa was bound to find out his secret, Paul went into exile near Santa Cruz. However, as part of the original plea deal, Paul's intent to commit rape conviction was dropped, vacated, in 2007, 7 years later. In exchange, Paul pleaded no contest to the assault with a deadly weapon charge, which meant Paul was no longer a registered sex offender. And the prodigal son was welcomed home. That part of his past, a carefully guarded secret from most of the folks here in Colusa County. But Pete's past was not a secret. Everybody knew he didn't like Roberto Ayala. And everybody knew he was a suspect.
17: But around town, could you hear what people were whispering?
1: Pete.
17: Pete, Pete, Pete.
1: Pete, Pete, Pete.
17: But not Paul.
1: Not Paul.
0: Then, 5 months into the investigation, there was news, of a sort, from one of the crime labs. A male leg hair was found under a label of one of the envelopes, and the DNA came back, matching nobody. No one in the Moore family or anyone in the CODIS database, anyway. Odd. Had it been planted there to throw off investigators? Then one of these envelopes finally gave up what appeared to be a real clue.
2: There was a DNA profile from fingerprint ridge detail on the back of one of the stamps that was affixed to the envelope that one of the letters was sent in.
17: So what came back from these DNA tests?
2: The contributor of the DNA from the fingerprint material was similar to Paul Moore.
0: Case closed, right? Not this time. This time, there was a but.
2: Similar to Paul Moore. But it wasn't a match.
0: The DNA sample was so minute that forensic scientists were unable to build a full genetic sequence, meaning the DNA may have come from Paul Moore, but the scientists couldn't say it was a 100% match. And while the DNA didn't match anyone else in the Moore family, including Peter, the fact that Paul couldn't be excluded was nothing that would hold up in court.
1: It was beyond frustrating to hear that we have an almost match, but we can't say for sure.
0: Still, it did give them an idea. They'd get one shot at it. Might work.
8: Coming up.
18: That got my attention right away.
2: Exciting doesn't begin to describe. Elated, maybe?
1: Most amazing thing in the world. This is the smoking gun.
8: A killer seemingly revealed by a blank sheet of paper.
18: Got chills going back of my neck. I'm like, this is not happening right now.

0: The DNA evidence that came back as a partial match to Paul Moore was not enough to get him charged with Roberto Ayala's murder. Far from it. But it was enough to get some people in town whispering.
1: Rumors run. Rumors are like bad smell. They move fast.
0: Eduardo heard those rumors, heard that maybe Paul had something to do with Roberto's murder, which placed Eduardo in the Hitchcockian situation of working side by side with the man who may have murdered his brother.
1: I look at him just like I'm looking at you. I talk to him just like I'm talking to you. And in the back of my mind, I'm thinking, you're the one that did it.
0: And while that DNA result from the stamp wasn't strong enough to hold up in court, it was significant enough to get a warrant to search Paul's home. For whatever that was worth, 5 long months after the bombing.
2: He had done some kind of major cleaning of his house. So we had actually had conversation about this.
3: Like a what's the point conversation?
2: That was one of the things that was talked about, and the decision was made, and I didn't want to leave it untouched.
3: Sure, but your expectations were not that high.
2: No, they weren't.
0: With just this one crack at Paul's house, Detective Somm wanted to make sure they did a thorough search. So he cobbled together a team of investigators from various law enforcement agencies.
4: Before we served the search warrant, we had a briefing.
0: One of the cops helping them was a detective from a neighboring town, Jose Chuy Ruiz.
4: They actually showed us a diagram of the bomb, and that's pretty much what we're instructed to look for.
3: Anything related to that?
4: Yes, exactly. Anything related to bomb making.
0: They arrived en masse right after daybreak. Unannounced, of course. Paul waited outside while each investigator took a piece of the house. And in they went.
5: I found some manila envelopes, a copier, and also a printer.
0: The problem, though, was that Paul's home, owned by the Moore family, doubled as the farm office. There were printers and copiers, envelopes. Expected to be there, too.
3: As you went around and you found those things, what were you thinking?
5: We really want that one really, really good piece of physical evidence.
3: And what you found so far wasn't it?
5: No.
3: Okay, so specifically, what did you find of probative value?
2: Anything? I didn't find anything. We took his cell phones. There were 2 cell phones in the car.
3: But basically nothing?
2: No.
0: Detective Ruiz was assigned to the dining room, which clearly doubled as an office.
3: What did you see?
4: I saw a lot of paperwork. There was lots of papers, files everywhere on that table.
3: The room was full of paper.
4: Yes.
0: The sun was just breaking over the horizon. Long rays of morning light angled through the blinds. Detective Ruiz was poking through all those papers and office supplies when a curious thing caught his eye. It was the way that almost horizontal beam of light glanced off a blank sheet of paper.
4: I noticed that white sheet of paper had several impressions on it.
3: Impressions?
4: Yes.
3: You mean some writing on it?
4: No. Yes, like when you draw something on the top sheet of paper and it goes through.
3: To the next sheet down.
4: Yes, and that got my attention right away. I picked it up, and it was one of those moments where I was like, I turned the different angles, the paper bowed in half, and it was one of those, I was like, got chills going back of my neck, and it just... The hairs are standing up. I'm like, no way, this is not happening right now. And one of the officers that was helping us looked at me and goes, what are you looking at? Because it was just a blank sheet of paper. And I was like, you're not going to believe this. And I said, you need to go get Detective Somm, like, now.
2: And he's holding this white piece of paper in his hands, and he's kind of got it bent a little bit, and he's like, look at this. And I immediately looked at this, and I'm going, oh, my God. What he's holding in his hand is an indented writing copy of the diagram that we received in the mail.
0: This is the sheet of paper Detective Ruiz found. You can see the indentations of the bolt threads in the middle of the page about a third of the way down. And here's that same sheet of paper enhanced by the ATF crime lab. And here is the original bomb diagram mailed to investigators back in August.
2: Most amazing thing in the world. This is the smoking gun.
5: Unbelievable. Couldn't believe it. Exciting doesn't begin to describe. Elated, maybe.
3: Then what happened?
2: I went out and arrested Paul Moore.
6: Coming up, Pete Moore seems to be in the clear, but he's got yet another shock in store.
7: There's no scale for this. This changes you forever.
6: when Dateline continues.
0: Little Colusa, California was dumbstruck. Paul Moore arrested for the killing of Roberto Ayala? Few even knew he was a suspect. Mary, Paul's cousin and Pete's sister, got a barrage of texts at work.
7: It was bittersweet. There was a part of me that was relieved that it was over for Pete, or that he wasn't, you know, mixed in with it. And at the same time, I was sad because it was my cousin that we grew up with, you know, and it was part of my family.
8: My youngest sister, Mary, called me on the phone and she said, "They just arrested Paul for the murder of Robert Ayala." And I was in the middle of the parking lot and I fell to my knees and just started screaming.
0: But human nature is a funny thing. Suspicion once embedded is remarkably resistant to actual evidence that might disprove it. When Paul Moore was arrested and charged with the murder of Roberto Ayala, his cousin Peter began to experience that particular phenomenon quite personally. Around town, people still seemed to believe that Pete was the murderer. Ironic, perhaps, that for all his bluster, Pete has never been arrested, never been in trouble with the law, runs his own business, has been a good father, and over the years has taken in wayward teens to give them a better start. Kids like Nick Hecker.
9: You know, other foster homes, they do it for the money. Pete, he didn't ask for any money in return. He fed me, clothed me, gave me a car to drive. And now I look at Pete like a dad. And anybody that has anything bad to say about Pete's never really took the time to get to know him, because he's a good, loving person with a huge heart. And you need more Pete's in this world.
0: So why were the cops so focused on Pete to begin with? Well, as Pete tells it, his cousin Paul planned the whole thing, set out to frame him, first by lying to him, telling him that Roberto, or Robert, as Pete calls him, was out to steal his birthright.
8: Paul would come over and tell me horrible stuff about Ed and Robert. Like, he said Robert told Paul that he was going to get my share of what my dad was going to leave me of the ranch. So Paul would come over and say stuff to me, and he knew he was going to make me want to go say something or fight with somebody.
0: And Pete said he was simply blind to Paul's manipulation.
8: When you're going through your everyday life, and someone's set you up for over a year and a half, you don't know who to believe. And so it kept everybody at odds. And my life was so spun out of control, and I couldn't figure out what was going on.
0: But Pete's wife, Mary Ellen, said she could clearly see Paul was baiting Pete.
7: He would talk to him all the time.
2: And when Pete got home, would he be upset?
7: Oh, yeah. He'd be angry, upset, telling us things that we didn't even know if they were true.
0: Dave and Sue Moore told investigators they, too, thought Paul had been setting Pete up.
10: They talk a lot between themselves, too. And I think Paul has been able to manipulate Peter.
0: But Pete just didn't see it, didn't realize he was being played by his cousin. That just couldn't be.
8: We grew up together. We were together every day. Our parents bought us walkie-talkies when we were 7 and 8 years old. And I'd sit in my back bedroom where my bedroom was, and he lived right down on the block, the corner down there, and we'd talk to each other until we went to sleep.
0: But now Peter's cousin Paul, the princeling, the golden boy, was about to go on trial for the murder of Roberto Ayala. And as for Pete, the person who was treated in this town like he bore the mark of Cain.
8: I've had several low points in my life, and there's no scale for this. This changes you forever.
0: The next chapter wasn't a lift from the book of Genesis, more like the story of Job.
11: Well, one thing that's kind of unique maybe, or especially about Colusa County, is every time I've ever had a big case, I can go into almost any coffee shop or restaurant and they're solving it for me.
12: And those things can get twisted pretty fast.
11: They get twisted really fast. In this case, it was constantly, well, you know Pete Moore did it, you know Pete Moore did it, and my response was, well, that's not the direction I'm going in.
0: Not the direction at all. In fact, D.A. Pointer was about to put Pete on the prosecution team as a key witness against Paul, making Pete work with the same people who at one point were hoping to put him in prison. And that uncomfortable fact was irresistible catnip for Paul's defense attorney. Pete's first day on the stand.
8: She said, "You're a murderer, aren't you, Mr. Moore?"
6: Coming up, the defense says it was Pete who had the motive to kill one man and implicate another. A master plan that would give him everything he wanted.
13: Peter is the one who has indicated, "I've been in landscaping for 20 years. I'm broken down. I want to be in the farming operation." What better way to take out Roberto and to take out Paul?

0: In the months following Roberto Ayala's murder, investigators suspected Peter Moore was the bomber and built a case against him. So when Peter's cousin Paul was arrested, his defense asked an obvious question. What if the cop's first instinct was correct? What if Pete did it?
1: Peter has animosity towards Roberto. Peter has made threats to Roberto. Peter is the one that wants in to the farming operation.
0: Linda Parisi, Paul Moore's attorney, presented in court a mirror image of the state's case, acknowledging that one cousin was out to frame the other. Only in her version of the story, Paul was the stooge and Peter the mastermind.
1: Peter is the one who has indicated, I've been in landscaping for 20 years. I'm tired. I'm broken down. I want to be in the farming operation. What better way to take out Roberto and to take out Paul?
0: To counter that argument, the prosecution was forced to call Pete as a witness, knowing that would make him a punching bag for Parisi.
2: She said, oh, she told me. She said, you're a murderer, aren't you, Mr. Moore? I said, those are your words, not mine.
3: She thought that she could, by grilling Peter, uncover the evil, the monster.
0: Assistant Attorney General David Drewliner was Pete's wrangler during the trial.
3: I was completely satisfied that there was no monster to uncover. And so I, for the most part, let her go at him.
0: A courtroom tactic not appreciated by Pete.
2: After the first day, I said, you guys need to get this lady off of me. She's on me like a dog on a piece of raw meat. And they looked me right in the eye and said, there's nothing we can do for you. This is an open investigation and we have to let her ask anything or the jury will think we're hiding stuff. I mean, you got to be kidding me.
4: 1 hour, his testimony felt like eight. I can tell you that. It was excruciating because I knew what he was going through and I was waiting for him to explode at any minute.
0: Paul's attorney, Linda Parisi, claimed that Pete somehow planted the imprint of the bomb diagram in Paul's home.
1: Mr. Moore, who works at that desk daily, he never notices it. If he's your culprit, he never sees an indentation of a diagram he drew and thinks, oh my gosh, thank God I saw that. Let me get rid of it. It just raises so many questions.
5: It just beggars the imagination to think that Peter would know enough about when the police are going to arrive and know that some junior officer is going to happen to notice this very faint little image of a diagram on a white piece of paper, which he never would have seen if the light hadn't been just right on that table that afternoon.
1: If I'm Peter Moore and I engage in this and they don't find it, all right, my plan didn't work. But if they do find it, it's a home run for me. And there's very little risk to me, Peter, to engage in it. It's not like I have to break into the police department and tamper with some evidence.
5: But Paul's fingerprints were all over that piece of paper, and Peter's were not.
1: I would agree that shows that this had been in the house and that he may have touched it. And in fact, leaned on it, and the way the prints were situated, likely that one would have leaned on it to reach over to open up the window. So it was very consistent with that.
0: Peter, of course, denied he placed that blank sheet of paper in Paul's home, said he hadn't been in Paul's house in years. Then at the trial, defense attorney Parisi played a wild card. She confronted Pete with this, a video found on one of Pete's computers seized just days after the bombing. Slow motion video of a rat trap snapping on carrots and the like, but ending on a burst of flame as the trap sets off a lighter, just like a bomb.
1: And I submit to you this video, more or less, comports with the diagram.
5: Well, it shows a rat trap hitting a lighter or something.
1: What it shows, though, is a rat trap, which is an unusual kind of triggering device. It shows a screw activating the rat trap and then an incendiary component.
0: So was Pete investigating bomb-making ideas? Not a chance, countered the state.
4: There is nothing on this hard drive that indicates to me that anyone was using it to research how to build explosives.
0: Kevin Conby is the investigator who did the initial search of Peter Moore's computer.
4: sometimes what's not there is more important than what is there. And what was not there was anything indicating someone was looking for directions on how to build a bomb. What I saw was somebody who's just surfing the internet aimlessly. There was nothing about that video that was tied into making a bomb.
0: And Pete told the court the laptop on which the video was found belonged to his son, who was then forced to testify, which did not sit well with Pete.
2: I tried to keep my kids away from this. And they tied my hands behind my back, and I had no choice. And so my son had to go on the stand.
0: A sense of betrayal deeply felt by the man who speaks his mind.
2: Everybody pretty much threw me to the wolves. And
5: for 3 days, you were essentially on trial. I mean, your cousin was on trial for murder, but it was like you were on trial for murder.
2: Well, I was on trial. I was on trial for, basically for my life, and I had no protection.
0: With Pete now off the stand, the prosecution team still had a case to make, but with limited evidence. They couldn't mention the DNA found on the stand, not conclusive. Nor could they tell the jury about Paul's previous assault and intent to commit rape convictions in San Francisco. Not relevant. In addition, Linda Parisi claimed there was no motive, no reason for Paul Moore to kill Roberto Ayala.
1: For all of law enforcement's investigation, they could not come up with anyone who said, "I heard Paul Moore say he wanted to hurt Roberto."
0: No, but they did find this document on Paul's computer, titled My Life, a rambling, self-pitying screed. What did I do wrong to be treated this way? I think my dad really thinks I'm stupid. He's always saying how smart Robert is. But ultimately, the trial came down to a single sheet of blank paper, almost like a Rorschach test for the jury. What would they see? Paul Moore's guilt or a plot to frame him?
6: Coming up, a verdict that will divide this tight-knit town and rip apart this family all over again.
2: We just started crying.

0: lifetime of making threats. Paul does not make threats to Roberto. Paul works with Roberto.
1: Which is how Parisi presented Paul to the jury. Of course, as you know, Paul had a deeply troubled history with the law, violent sexual offense in his background, but the jury didn't get to hear about that. Nor were they told about the DNA, quite possibly Paul's, that was found on the envelope containing the bomb diagram. Excluded. So, would the jury see the same Paul Moore that prosecutors saw?
2: He's almost like a Marvel comic book arch villain. He's bright, he's clever, he's evil as can be, and he's got a flaw to him. His flaw is his arrogance.
1: The jury retired to think about it, and they were not fooled. After just 5 hours of deliberation, they walked back into the courtroom and declared Paul Moore guilty of murder. The judge sentenced him to life in prison.
3: I remember driving away from the courtroom, and my wife and I were together. We just started crying because we knew it was over. You know, I did a job. I went in there. I did my job. I told everything I knew. And it wasn't easy because I basically put away somebody who I loved.
1: But Pete is not so blind that he doesn't see how he was used by his boyhood playmate, the kid with whom he once spent those long, lazy days on the river, the man he treated and trusted like a brother.
4: What do you think Paul's motive was? Why did he kill Robert?
3: He used to always talk about, oh, Robert thinks he's so smart. And so by killing him, he feels like in his own mind that he got one over on Robert. I believe Paul was trying to finger me for doing it, and him and his dad would have the whole place to themselves. That's what I believe today. It's the only thing that makes sense to me.
1: Pete wishes the Moores could all go back to the beginning, when the farm meant family.
3: If I had it my way right now, I'd be running the ranch. Grandkids would be over here and enjoy themselves. You know, it'd be like a family-run business.
1: But that's just a fantasy, really. The family's divided more now than ever.
3: It's almost like we're all our own worst enemies. And I've asked people in the family, where does all the anger come from? Because it's like the whole family's mad.
5: I wish that there weren't so much hate and anger in our family, and that everybody treated each other like a family's supposed to treat each other.
1: Throughout the trial, Pa's father, Roger, believed his son to be innocent, and after the verdict, declined to talk to us. His own son, convicted of murdering the man he treated like a son. Other members of the Moore family declined our request for interviews after the verdict, too. Even most of those who support Pete. They said they didn't want to stir things up.
3: I know some of the people that you talked to, and I know they backed out, and they called and told me. I respect them for calling and telling me. But it's all about what possibly might come somebody's way, you know?
6: Would it be fair for us to say that some members of the family are afraid to talk to us because they're afraid they may be disinherited?
3: That's 100% true. Nobody wants to do what's right for fear of losing their chance at some money.
6: Would you want to have this farm?
7: No.
6: Why?
7: It's too much anger over here.
1: Rumors, whispers, and lies can come disguised as truth just about anywhere, including a small town in the California Valley.
8: Whispers are still working their way around town. People still talk.
3: Mm-hmm.
8: What do you hear them say?
9: I guess the most recent one was, well, Pete must have at least been involved. So they've moved some.
1: One of the reasons D.A. Pointer agreed to talk to us was to make perfectly clear to his friends and neighbors that Peter Moore was in no way involved in Roberto Ayala's murder.
3: And I get the feeling that some people are mad it wasn't me. When you're looked at as a murderer, it's not like you can go out there and voice your opinion to somebody because you're a murderer, you know, and no one will take me serious anymore. And

0: where I go from here. I don't know. I want peace in my life. I want to be left alone.
1: What's the moral behind all of this, if there is one?
0: Wow, it's a big question. It's just there's so much involved here. I'd say the moral of this story is be happy with what you have. Respect the family that you do have.
1: And the eye, Alice?
2: I was relieved that I didn't have to look over my shoulder anymore. I knew at that point that everybody was safe.
1: After their father's murder, Jesus went off to college, as did Paula. And Fabian? The boy who ran for miles through those fields of sunflowers trying to save his dad's life has grown into a disciplined athlete, plays football, baseball, soccer, and wanted to talk to us about his dad. What did he want for you?
3: A good career.
1: Did you talk about that with him?
3: Yes, he told me to study hard.
1: What do you want the world to know about your father?
3: That he was a good person. Like, he would always want to do things. He would take me out when he had something to do.
1: You were the apple of his eye, I bet you.
3: Yes.
1: You love to be with him?
3: Yeah.
1: Two families in the great, fertile valley of California. One of them worth millions, and the other far more.
4: That's all for now. I'm Lester Holt. Thanks for joining us.
5: Danita was a light in this dark world. That's what she was about. She was just a cup of love. I'm like, who saw this coming?
6: The victim, a beautiful young student.
7: Why? Who? Who would want to do this?
6: The boyfriend always comes to mind.
8: When I first spoke with him, I thought I had my man.
6: But there was a problem.
8: He's a police officer. If anyone knew how to do this and get away with it, wouldn't it be him?
6: Then a witness came forward, and what he saw changed everything.
8: A female that was about 5'10", she pulls off and takes off out the complex.
6: Who was she, and what was she hiding?
8: It's a great story if you leave out the facts.
6: A secret tape.
9: Why are you whispering?
10: Don't worry. Because somebody listening.
6: A secret lover.
11: He wanted her to come back to him, and she didn't.
6: And a secret revealed.
8: As we're getting ready to finish up the interview, someone hands me a note.
6: Would it solve the mystery of who killed Danita?
8: You've told me some things that you'd only admit to your priest, and you can't tell me this last little piece of the puzzle. Why?
6: I'm Lester Holt, and this is Dateline. Here's Josh Mankiewicz with Internal Affairs.
12: The dark room is where a photographer's vision comes to life, allowing others to see the world through their eyes. And with these shots, we can learn a little about the world this young photographer saw, and her sense of exactly when to snap the shutter to capture the world in front of her. It's an impressive portfolio belonging to a young woman named Danita Smith. She began looking through a lens in childhood and never stopped, as her mother Sharon remembers.
7: She's always loved the camera. The camera was her friend. The camera was her way of expressing herself.
12: Danita was beginning to turn all that talent into a successful trade, working as a photojournalist on the student newspaper at North Carolina Central University in Durham.
7: She would see things that probably the average person wouldn't see.
12: But there was something Danita didn't see coming, a blind spot in her seemingly perfect life, something she never anticipated, never imagined, but maybe no one could. It was January 4th, 2007, a crisp Carolina morning. Danita had a busy day ahead as classes were about to resume after Christmas break.
7: Danita loved school, and she was planning to go back and get her doctorate and get married and have a family.
9: And somewhere along the line, work in this business.
7: Exactly.
12: In fact, Danita had won a New York Times fellowship. Her close friend and classmate, Edith Kearns.
13: Danita just always knew what she wanted. She always had a vision and a goal, and she would make a plan and stick to it and take it step by step until she met that goal.
12: Danita lived in the Campus Crossings apartments near the university. Around 8 a.m., a 911 call came in from another student at the same complex.
14: 911, where's your emergency?
15: I think this girl just fell down the stairs. She's at the bottom of the stairs, head busted up and blood everywhere.
14: Okay, she responded to you at all?
15: She's not even moving. Do you want me to get her ID out?
14: Okay, if you can.
15: Now, her name is Danita Monique Smith.
14: Okay.
15: Danita. Oh, she ain't moving, man.
12: Danita seemed to have perhaps lost her balance and fallen down the stairs. Police and paramedics rushed to the complex. The college was quickly notified, as was Danita's family.
7: Miss Smith, Danita fell. She's unconscious, but they're trying to revive her. He said, are you coming to Durham? And I'm still trying to wrap my head around, you fell, unconscious, revive. I said, yes, I'm coming.
12: Sharon and her other two children lived in Charlotte, almost a three-hour drive from Durham.
7: On my way there, I did call Jameer.
12: That was Jameer Stroud, Danita's fiancé, a police officer who worked in Greensboro, much closer to Durham.
7: And I said, Jameer, I need you to get to Durham now. Danita has failed. She's unconsciously trying to revive her. So he said, okay, because I knew from Greensboro to Durham, he would be there before I would.
9: Could you tell whether he had any idea of this?
7: He didn't let on like he was aware.
12: Word spread fast that something had happened at the apartment complex. Edith called to check on Danita.
13: And she wasn't answering, which was, you know, after I call your phone several times as a best friend, you know, somebody's going to call you back. So I was like, that's strange. So my instinct just said, call Jameer really quick just to touch bases with him.
12: By now, Jameer Stroud had left work and was racing to Durham.
13: I spoke to Jameer and I'm like, have you made contact with her? But I felt like I didn't get a definite answer. It seemed like it was a little bit of confusion.
9: What do you mean?
13: Like when I said, did you speak with her? And he didn't really give me a yes or a no. He just sounded a little rushed, like, Edith, you know, just sit tight, stay calm. I'm sure, you know, we'll get to her.
12: Also rushing to get to Danita was her mother, Sharon Smith, who was driving to Durham from Charlotte.
9: You're thinking this is an accident,
7: mm-hmm.
9: but she's going to be okay.
7: Mm-hmm. I just thought she was at the hospital.
12: Durham police arrived and taped off the scene.
16: We found Danita at the bottom of the steps, and we were basically, there was a pretty large police presence at the time.
12: Detective Sean Pate wasn't sure exactly what he was dealing with, but it was beginning to look a lot more serious than just an accident on the stairs.
17: We weren't able to determine what the injuries were. We saw there was blood coming from her head. She had her purse, she had a water bottle, lipstick, keys, that kind of thing, all coming down the staircase. And first thing I'm wondering is, was there a struggle?
9: Was her wallet there?
17: The wallet was there.
9: And money in it?
17: It must have been, because at first we didn't think it was a robbery.
12: Edith, who knew none of this, now rushed to Danita's building, where she hoped to find her close friend, but instead was greeted by several of the university's professors.
13: I was like, what are you all doing here? And they were like, you know, unfortunately, she's not alive. Everything in me, you know, just went into shock, of course. And I kept saying, you know, I want to see her. I was like, are you sure? I'm like, maybe it's mistaken identity. I'm like, she's not dead. This can't be.
12: Danita Monique Smith was just 25 years old and engaged to be married. Now her fiancé, Jameer Stroud, who had also arrived on scene, was given the awful news.
9: How'd Jameer look?
13: Like a blank expression. He was calm,
5: And he was like, it's going to be okay. He's like, calm down. I was like, my heart is breaking right now. I'm like, and it's breaking for you too, because I'm like, this is your future wife. I'm like, who saw this coming?
12: But Edith didn't know the worst of it. Her close friend Danita hadn't died in a tragic accident. Police discovered Danita had been murdered, shot at almost point-blank range.
17: Clearly intentional.
9: And shot in the back of the head.
17: Dead center.
9: This was an execution.
17: Exactly.
12: Meanwhile, Danita's mother, Sharon, had arrived from Charlotte, still unaware of what had happened.
7: Where's my baby? And is she all right?
12: Now, police had to break the horrible news about her oldest daughter.
7: And so that's when they explained that Danita was found and she had been shot. And she was dead. And at that point, my life just changed completely.
9: Nothing prepares you for that, does it?
7: Mm-mm. Because I'm wondering who, why, who would want to do this? Why would they want to do this? It just doesn't make sense.
6: Why would anyone want to kill the popular and lovely Danita? When we come back.
17: He told me he saw a female that was about 5'10".
6: Police hear from a witness who saw something odd and suspicious.
17: He says, let me call the police. And then she pulls off and takes off out the complex.
6: When Dateline continues.
12: Danita Smith probably never saw it coming. One shot, a clean hit from behind. The killer was apparently lying in wait on the apartment's second floor landing as Danita walked down the stairs from her third floor unit, said Durham Police Detective Sean Pate.
17: There were four apartments on that landing. I think that someone was there, pretending they were knocking on the door, fumbling for keys. And
9: so Danita probably would have had to walk right past the shooter?
17: Probably. Good morning. How are you? Then turn and go down the steps.
9: Bang.
17: And that's it.
12: Danita murdered, executed, in broad daylight. It made no sense. Her BFF, Edith, says Danita simply didn't have any enemies.
5: Danita was a light in this dark world. She had a beautiful spirit. She was loving. She was kind. She was supportive. She embodied everything that was positive and about supporting people.
9: There was no one who didn't like her.
5: Right. She was well respected and well loved.
12: Especially by her fiancé, Jermier Stroud, who appeared devastated by Danita's death.
7: Jermier didn't say anything. Jermier cried. We all cried. He didn't really say a whole lot.
12: Jermier and Danita had met back in college and became the it couple on campus.
5: They had been dating for a few years, and, you know, before I even met him, Danita spoke very highly of him.
9: What'd she say?
5: Like, he's a gentleman, he's intelligent, he's active, involved, well-rounded, he's kind, he respects me, he protects me, he's loving.
9: The perfect guy.
5: The perfect guy. The perfect guy.
12: He was apparently even perfect enough for Danita's cautious mother, Sharon Smith, who came to trust that Jermier was the right guy for her precious daughter.
7: I knew what he would be getting, but I didn't know what she would be getting. So I tried to find every reason to not like him.
9: How'd you do?
7: I failed because he was very polite. He was very respectful. I would always tell Jermier, you take care of my baby. This is precious cargo. And he promised me that he would, that he wouldn't let anything hurt her. I said, okay.
12: Now, police wanted to talk to Jermier Stroud.
18: Greensboro police have confirmed Smith was engaged to Officer Jermier Stroud. Stroud has been an officer with the Greensboro Police Department for 4 years.
12: The mere fact that he was her fiancé immediately made Stroud a person of interest. Jermier insisted he knew nothing about who killed Danita.
17: Jermier was at home asleep. because he had just worked night shift the day before.
9: So he was off duty?
17: He was off duty. It's not unbelievable. It just makes it harder to rule him out.
9: So there's no proof that he was anywhere?
17: Except for the fact that his phone was, you know, at his house on his nightstand plugged in.
12: But by all accounts, Jermier Stroud loved Danita dearly. It didn't make sense that he would kill the woman to whom he had just proposed. They were planning a big wedding. Now, after speaking with detectives, Jermier headed back home to Greensboro. His life changed forever. And then, 2 hours after the murder, detectives got a lead.
19: Damn 911, where is your emergency?
15: At Cambridge Crossing Apartment.
12: They discovered a second 911 call that had come in around the time Danita was killed.
15: I'm hearing gunshots coming from somewhere around here.
12: The caller was the apartment's maintenance supervisor who'd been working near Danita's unit.
17: When he heard the shot, he looked up in that direction and he told me he saw a female that was about 5'10", hair in a ponytail, and had some kind of emblems on her clothing.
15: Young lady that stays over here, she heard it too, and she's like upset and shaking and stuff like that.
17: She was covering her face and she went and got into her truck and started driving away.
9: This woman looked frightened or?
17: He said like she was distraught. She had her hands over her face and moving quickly.
9: Like they're horrified by what they've seen.
17: Correct.
9: So more witness than perpetrator, maybe.
17: That's exactly what he thought.
12: Then, according to the maintenance man, the woman got into a burgundy-colored Ford Explorer, which he then followed in his truck.
17: He pulls up beside her, so they're kind of like looking directly at each other, eyeball to eyeball, and she still has her hands over her face. And he says, "Ma'am, did you hear a shot or something?" And she shakes her head up and down, "Yes." And he said, where did it come from? And she points her head in one direction, and he says, "Why are you nervous?" And she's like, "You heard the shot." And he says, "Let me call the police." And then she pulls off and takes off out the complex.
9: What do you make of that?
17: That's kind of like make the hair in the back of our neck stand up.
12: So now police called Jermier Stroud, who was on his way back home to Greensboro, and asked one simple question.
17: "Do you know anyone that drives a burgundy Ford SUV?" And he said, "Oh my God, I'm turning around now."
6: Coming up, a secret affair.
17: They start having a relationship that actually started kind of like friendly, but then turned sexual.
6: What, if anything, did it have to do with Danita's murder?

0: Just a few hours after his fiancée's murder, Jermier Stroud made the biggest U-turn of his life. He was headed home to Greensboro to mourn the loss of Danita Smith when detectives called him about a break in the case. A woman driving a burgundy SUV had been spotted at the crime scene. Did Jermier know her? Yes, he said he did, starting with her name, Shannon Crawley. And one more thing. Like Jermier, she also worked in law enforcement.
1: He met Shannon back in 2000 when he was in the police academy. Shannon was a 911 communicator, and she was one of the people that was in the training session.
0: Shannon was 21 then, tall, striking, and single, raising two kids. And this is her family, brother Keith Jr., and her parents, Ann and Keith Crawley.
2: She was determined to give her kids a good life, and a nice home, and a good education. Mm-hmm. Very caring and loving mother.
3: And if you ask her, she'd say, I'm just the mom. Yeah. And that's how she looked. I'm just the mom.
0: Now, at the Durham Police Department, detectives wanted to know more about Shannon's relationship with Jermier Stroud. So they interviewed Jermier, who was cooperative, but guarded.
1: He said, yeah, she caught my eye. I mean, she's 5'10", long, pretty hair, thin. And we spoke for a short time. That was in 2000. Around 2004, they bumped in again through work, and he asked her for her number.
4: And at this point, he's involved with Danita.
1: Involved with Danita. And he actually said that he told Shannon in 2000 that he was involved with Danita. Well, in 2004, they start having a relationship that actually started kind of like friendly, but then turned sexual toward the end of 2004.
4: And Shannon drives a burgundy SUV.
1: Correct.
0: First, detectives had a murder. Now, a love triangle. Detective Pate pressed Jermier for more details about the two women in his life.
1: I said, well, have they ever met? And he said, no, they've never met, but I used to have a picture of Danita in my house on my television, and when Shannon would help me move in, she saw the picture.
4: Shannon knew about Danita.
1: Shannon knew about Danita, but Danita had no clue, and everyone I spoke to about Danita said if she even suspected, she would have been out of that relationship. She had too much dignity for that.
4: This was an affair Jermier was hiding.
1: Correct.
0: Remember, Jermier lived in Greensboro, near Shannon, but 50 miles away from Danita, the woman Jermier was officially involved with at the time. It was a tale of two cities and two women. Jermier and Danita were dating, though not yet engaged. And he was also seeing Shannon, and that seemed more serious than just a fling.
4: Did Jermier disclose to you that he had gotten Shannon pregnant?
1: He did.
4: And that she had an abortion?
1: Correct.
0: Shannon's mother, Ann, says her daughter had the abortion because her pregnancy wasn't viable.
3: Why?
0: But she claims that when Jermier found out...
3: And he was very upset. He had contacted the doctor to find out if what she said was true about the pregnancy being viable. And the doctor refused to talk to him, and that made him angry.
4: Jermier wanted to keep the baby and raise the baby with Shannon?
3: With Shannon, yeah.
4: Doesn't sound to me like their relationship was over. Sounds to me it was going pretty well.
3: No, it was over. In fact, he had said to her that if you don't want the baby, you know, I'll take the baby.
0: Shannon went through with the abortion. But by this time, Jermier told detectives, his relationship with Shannon had taken a big turn.
1: There was no more sleeping together, going shopping together, that kind of thing. It was... more just a voice on the phone, or see you in passing at work.
4: So basically, they broke it off.
1: They did.
4: A year before Danita was killed.
1: A year.
0: Now, after the murder, word of Jermier's two-timing spread quickly. Danita's mother, Sharon.
5: I'm angry. I'm mad. Because it never should have happened. You were in a serious relationship. You know why you felt you had to step out, don't understand. You don't hurt the ones you love.
4: The divorce rate in this country would suggest that we hurt the ones we love all the time.
5: That's true, but it's kind of bad when you're going into the marriage being foul. Not saying that it's okay once you're in it, but you would just like to think, you know, you're starting things off right.
0: Edith Kearns was barely beginning to process the loss of her close friend and now had to cope with something else she had never imagined.
6: I was just sad, and I was hurt, and I was in shock, just disbelief, because I had nothing bad to say about him.
4: This wasn't Jermier.
6: Yes, I mean, that's exactly more or less how it felt. It was just like a nightmare, like this wasn't reality.
0: Danita had trusted Jermier. The men investigating her death did not. Now the man who'd once made Danita so happy was in the crosshairs of a murder investigation that was quickly ramping up. And though Jermier Stroud seemed genuinely devastated by Danita's death, openly crying throughout his interview with detectives, he wasn't getting much sympathy.
1: When I first spoke with him, I thought I had my man.
4: Jermier.
7: Coming up, what does Shannon know and what is she hiding?
1: As we're leaving, getting ready to finish up the interview with her, someone hands me a note.
7: When Dateline continues.
0: Whoever killed Danita Smith left very little evidence behind. No fingerprints, no DNA, no murder weapon. But during the autopsy, the medical examiner did find one thing: the bullet that killed Danita. Police now hope that mangled slug might provide a lead on who pulled the trigger.
4: What kind of gun killed Danita Smith?
1: All we can say is that the bullet itself was in the family. It had enough weight to be a .38 caliber round.
0: By now, Danita's death was big news across Durham.
8: Durham investigators say the shooting was not a random act.
0: Assistant District Attorney David Sachs was keeping a close eye on this now high-profile case. One that he might actually prosecute if a killer was ever caught.
9: It was so obvious that it was not a robbery. And so if she was targeted for some reason, there was a very, very, very, very limited number of people who would target Danita for something like this. And Jermier certainly could have been one of them.
0: Jermier Stroud, Danita Smith's fiancé. On the day of the murder, Stroud had revealed to police his romance with Shannon Crawley, the woman who owned an SUV similar in model and color to the one seen leaving the crime scene with a distraught woman behind the wheel.
4: So if the maintenance guy doesn't see the burgundy SUV, then you never asked Jermier about the burgundy SUV.
1: Exactly. I wouldn't have went to Greensboro looking for a suspect when Durham has plenty of people here.
0: So the day after the murder, Detective Pate headed westbound on Interstate 40, anxious to speak with Shannon Crawley, the other woman in Jermier Stroud's life. By now, Shannon's parents, her father Keith and her mother Anne, were shocked to hear their daughter was about to be interviewed by police. She was a responsible single mom who lived quietly raising her children.
3: Being a young mother, she worked 6 months straight, 12-hour shifts, to buy a house. At 27 years old, that's quite an accomplishment for a single mother.
4: It sounds undeniable that all of you were really proud of her.
10: Oh, yes. Yes.
4: And thought her life was certainly headed in the right direction.
3: Yes.
10: Absolutely.
3: Yes.
0: Shannon worked in Greensboro as a 911 operator for the emergency call center, where she was often in close contact with law enforcement and was, by all accounts, a model employee.
1: Her supervisors really liked her. She was dependable. She came to work. She did what she was supposed to do, did it in a professional manner. No complaints, really.
0: Detective Sean Pate also found Shannon to be cordial and cooperative as they settled in to discuss where Shannon was on the day Danita died.
1: Pretty calm, easygoing, kind of like us sitting here. I'd ask a question. She would give me an answer.
4: What'd you ask her?
1: First, I asked her about Jermier or whatever, and she admitted that she knew him and about the relationship that they'd had.
0: Shannon wasn't shy about corroborating what Jermier had already admitted. They met through work. It got physical. She got pregnant. She had an abortion. And the romantic part of their relationship ended a year before Danita's murder.
1: They both agreed that it ended in January of 2006. the relationship was over. They both gave the same date, the same incident, and reason that it ended.
0: Shannon said she didn't think Jermier was capable of murder and insisted she didn't even know Danita Smith. Then Detective Pate zeroed in on the last time Shannon was in Durham, the city where Danita was murdered.
1: She says she's never been to Durham. I ask her about owning a gun, and she tells me that I've never owned a gun. I can't stand guns. I'm scared of them. I said, okay, I can understand that. A lot of people feel that way.
0: And as for where she was on that chilly January morning?
1: She told me she was at a doctor's appointment with one of her children. That was easy to check out. Her supervisor was on scene, and she did tell her supervisor that she was taking a child to the doctor.
0: Shannon's story seemed to add up. Maybe she wasn't the distraught woman the eyewitness saw leaving the scene of Danita's murder, 50 miles away from where Shannon lived and worked. Detective Pate was just about out of questions. And then...
1: an interesting thing happened. As we're leaving, getting ready to finish up the interview with her, someone hands me a note. And it's from a supervisor, and it says, a gentleman, one of her co-workers would like to speak with you before you leave.
0: And what that co-worker had to say would raise serious questions, not just for Shannon Crawley, but also for her former lover, Jermier Stroud.
7: Coming up, did someone want Shannon dead as well?
1: She says, you know, I'm kind of in fear.

0: The Danita Smith murder investigation had now stretched from Durham to Greensboro, where Detective Sean Pate was now talking to Shannon Crawley's colleague at the 911 call center. He said Shannon had been getting a lot of disturbing personal phone calls at work.
1: He said Jameer Stroud would call up here all the time and want to speak to her.
2: This is going back months now.
1: Months. And on one particular occasion, she says, you know, I'm kind of in fear of my life. I'm scared. I don't know what he might do to me. He's shown up at my house, and he has a gun with him at all times.
0: Shannon's coworker was concerned and wanted to help.
1: It gets to the point that he offered to sell her a gun, which he did. He named the exact model and tells me that he gave her bullets to accompany the gun and offered to teach her how to use it.
2: What kind of gun?
1: It was a 38 caliber revolver.
0: The same type of gun detectives thought Danita's killer might have used.
1: You know, wait a minute. I just finished an interview with her 5 minutes ago, and she told me I never owned a gun. And in that same interview, I asked her, do you think that Jameer is capable of murder? And she said, no, not at all. Just like that, no, not at all. But you're telling a coworker that you're in fear for your life from Jameer.
0: Conflicting stories that cast suspicion on Shannon and on Jameer. So that next day, Detective Pate spoke with Jameer Stroud once again. He denied ever harassing Shannon at work and said there was no reason why she would be afraid of him. But Jameer's answer to one particular question got Detective Pate's attention.
1: I asked him, do you think that Shannon is capable of killing someone? And he said, yes.
0: As the investigation continued in Durham, police showed Shannon Crawley's photo to that maintenance man who'd seen a woman driving away from the crime scene on the morning of the murder. And he could not identify Shannon as the driver. Then they showed him a picture of Shannon's burgundy Ford Explorer.
3: He was very positive about the vehicle. He said, yep, that's the vehicle that I saw.
0: And that wasn't the only thing the witness noticed, says Assistant DA David Sachs.
3: He remembers a patch or some kind of something, you know, on the shirt.
0: A patch, like on the uniform Shannon wore as a 911 dispatcher. And there was more. Investigators discovered Shannon clocked in at about 10 a.m., some 2 hours after Danita Smith had been murdered. More than enough time for the 55-mile drive from Durham to her job at the 911 center in Greensboro. So police obtained a search warrant for Shannon's house.
1: And we do find Greensboro Communication 911 Center uniforms. And they are exactly as described by the maintenance supervisor, down to the color of the patch and the shape.
2: You find a gun?
1: No gun was found. No bullets were found. Nothing incriminating other than that.
0: And then came this. Shannon had told police she had never been to Durham, but her cell phone records clearly indicated she had been there. Not on the day Danita was killed. Shannon, or at least her phone, had been there the day before.
1: She was hitting the tower that placed her no less than 100 feet away from where Danita would be found dead the next morning.
2: And you think what's going on there?
1: I'm thinking it's recon.
2: Shannon showed up a day early to find out exactly which apartment Danita lived in.
1: You have to know when to be there and where to place yourself, where to stand, without looking suspicious, because if you just linger for hours, someone's going to say, you don't even live here. What are you doing?
0: Police also checked Jameer Stroud's cell phone and police radio and found he was nowhere near Durham that day before the killing. Only Shannon. So police impounded her SUV.
1: We did gunshot residue test on the car, the steering wheel, the gear shifter, and comes back there is gunshot residue.
0: And if all that didn't look bad enough, Shannon's alibi now started to fall apart. She had told her supervisor and detectives she was taking her child to the doctor at the time of Danita's murder. But the pediatrician told police Shannon didn't show up that day.
1: The story starts to unravel. Nothing is adding up.
0: Shannon was looking like a prime suspect, but one thing was missing. motive. Then Detective Pate remembered Shannon's account of how she and Jermier had decided that she would have an abortion. And the way she told the story made an impression on Pate.
1: When Shannon said, "Jermier, I'm pregnant, what are we going to do?" He said, "I don't want to have a baby with you." He told me that's how he said it, and she quoted it back to me verbatim. And she said, I remember those words.
2: Not just, "I don't want to have a baby," or "I don't want to have a baby right now."
1: "I don't want to have a baby with you." And I imagine that sucked just a little bit of her soul out.
2: Is that your motivation right there?
1: I think that's where the seed was planted. I really do. Because that implies that there's someone else that you would like to have a child with.
0: Maybe someone like Jermier's fiancée, Danita Smith. Detective Pate now thought Shannon Crawley had the means, the opportunity, and the motive to commit murder.
1: And it got to the point we thought this is all we're going to get right now, and it's more than enough.
0: Well, was it enough? Police had no DNA, no fingerprints, no murder weapon, and no forensics at the crime scene that linked Shannon to Danita's murder. But Detective Pate was also thinking about Danita's family.
1: The family is suffering. Let's go ahead and give them a little peace right now.
0: 5 days after Danita Smith's murder, Detective Pate drove back to Greensboro with a warrant to arrest Shannon Crawley. She and her children were staying at her sister's house when police arrived.
1: Shannon comes out. They cuff her. She walks out the door as though she's going to check the mail.
0: Pate says Shannon did not seem surprised to see him.
1: There's no sad look or anything like that. She gets to the end of the driveway. She looks at her family and says, "Raise them like they're your own."
2: Well, those are the words of a woman who does not expect to be raising her own children.
1: Exactly.
0: Shannon's family watched their daughter be cuffed and taken away.
4: More than upsetting, I was angry. I was afraid for her, and knowing in my heart that my daughter could never, ever have done this.
0: Shannon was just 28. She'd never been in trouble with the law. Now she was being charged with first-degree murder and could face life in prison. When she arrived at the police station, Shannon was again cool and calm and had little to say, except this to Detective Pate.
1: "I didn't do this. But you need to worry about where Jermier was when this happened."
5: Coming up, Jermier had said his affair with Shannon was over. Was it?
2: He wanted her to come back to him?
6: He wanted her to come back to him. And she...

0: They called it a homegoing service, the final farewell to 25-year-old Danita Smith, who had departed this world under the worst of circumstances. Just a week earlier, Danita's mother, Sharon, was starting to plan her daughter's wedding. Now she was attending Danita's funeral.
1: No parent wants to see their child laying in a casket. And Danita's life, it was snatched from under her, stolen.
0: It seemed the whole town turned out on that January day in 2007. Danita's close friend, Edith Kearns, spoke at the funeral.
2: The homegoing was an emotional day. It was definitely some sadness, but we were trying to, you know, be happy and think about her spirit and life legacy and the way that she would want all of us to go on. But at that time, I think it was just too much and it was overwhelming.
0: Danita's fiancé, Jameer Stroud, was there as well.
2: Jameer was sad and he was crying and he appeared, clearly he was devastated. And I think reality was starting to sink in and that it hit him that the love of his life was no longer with us.
0: It was of little comfort to Danita's family and friends that the woman accused of killing her was sitting in the Durham County Jail. Shannon Crawley had been arrested the day before and charged with first-degree murder. Now her family was mourning, too.
3: It's devastating, the fear that you have at that point for your child.
4: And no one can convince me that my child did that. I know her.
0: Shannon's dad, himself a former deputy sheriff, was convinced his daughter was the victim of a shoddy investigation by the Durham police. Perhaps deliberately so.
3: I'm not saying that they framed her. I'm saying that they simply allowed themselves to be led in that direction. And if there ain't any suspicions that another police officer was involved, they decided not to follow that up.
5: You were in law enforcement?
3: Yes.
5: You cover up crimes by other officers?
3: No, I never did.
5: And what you're suggesting is that Durham cops, who didn't even know Jameer, looked away from a murder committed by a guy who worked for another department in another city, they're risking prison time for this guy they don't even know?
3: Cops will protect other cops, regardless of what department they're in. There are always that few, not many.
0: To the contrary, Assistant District Attorney David Sachs, who was assigned to prosecute, says he was extra careful in building his case against Shannon, precisely because Jameer was a police officer.
6: I needed to make sure that everything was done by the book, and we vetted everything as well as we could and delved into everything as deep as we could because he was a cop.
5: Because if you clear him, you know you're going to get that criticism.
6: Absolutely. We ended up having to have, you know, several different interviews with Jameer, and, you know, each time we would get maybe a little something more. And so it took a little while sometimes to pull all that stuff out.
7: After, you know, looking at all this
0: investigators stuff, say he appeared devastated. Jameer Stroud insisted he had no idea his secret romance might place Danita in danger. But Detective Pate still thought Jameer was not entirely forthcoming.
8: Jameer would tell me the truth, but you had to ask it.
5: He wasn't volunteering anything.
8: Absolutely not.
0: They interviewed Jameer both at the Greensboro PD and over the phone. And each time, a little bit more information would emerge, including what happened after he and Shannon ended their romantic relationship. Following their breakup, about a year before Danita's murder, Jameer said he went on a church retreat. There, his pastor encouraged him to apologize to anyone he had wronged. So Jameer called Shannon.
8: He said, "I apologize in great detail about everything that he's sorry for." He said, "I was on the phone for 12 hours. My cell phone went dead. I charged it, had it plugged in, and we talked until I fell asleep. 12 hours.
5: Apologizing.
8: Sorry for everything."
5: Interesting that he talked to Shannon about it, but not Danita.
8: Of course not. She didn't know that there was something he needed to apologize for.
0: But Pate believes all that apologizing to Shannon may have jump-started something else.
8: That's where the relationship kind of picked up again, because there were a lot of feelings that were shared.
5: So they start talking again.
8: Exactly.
0: Jameer insisted he and Shannon did not become romantic or sexual again. But clearly there was something.
6: you know, he was always there for Shannon. If Shannon was distraught or wanted to call in the middle of the night, you know, and knew that Jameer was working, she would call him, and he would put up with it.
5: Maybe he didn't want to be the bad guy.
8: He doesn't see that he's leaving the door open. As long as you keep doing all the things that a boyfriend would do, then in her mind, she still has a chance.
5: There's still a shot.
8: Exactly. I honestly thought hubris made him believe that he could control it.
0: But police say Jermier wasn't able to control the situation with Shannon. Some 3 months before Danita was murdered, Shannon bought this house near where Jermier lived. And when police searched that new home of Shannon's, they were surprised by what they saw and what they didn't see.
8: Kids' rooms, beds, everything you expect to be in a nice children's room. Mom had a mattress on the floor. There was little to no living room furniture, no dining room set, nothing in the kitchen.
5: Suggesting what? She was overspending so she just could live near Jameer?
8: Just to be near Jameer. That's the only reason. There was a clear pattern of her placing herself near him at every turn. It seemed kind of stalkerish.
9: Coming up, Shannon's brand new story.
10: He said, "I'll make it real simple. Either your children die or you die from your children."
9: It could turn the entire case on its head when Dateline continues.
11: Danita Smith, Shannon Crawley, and Jermier Stroud were involved in a love triangle before Danita was shot to death at her apartment complex. Police wondered if Shannon was obsessed with Jermier. Shannon's family is emphatic that Jermier was the one who wouldn't let go, harassing Shannon with phone calls at all hours of the day and night.
4: He called constantly.
3: Here's a few minutes. He would threaten her, he'd ask her questions, what are you doing up there? And just, he got to the point where she didn't want to answer the phone.
5: He wanted her to come back to
4: him? He wanted her to come back to him, and she didn't. He was so possessive, she just didn't want that type of relationship.
0: Police coaxed more details from Jermier, and he insisted Shannon had been demanding more and more attention. The woman he really wanted to be with, he said, was Danita. But Shannon wouldn't go away.
8: He complained on her with, you know, her coming around the house and keep calling. We had a relationship. She keeps calling after we agreed not to do this.
0: Jermier insisted Shannon wouldn't take no for an answer. And it got to the point where he needed help.
5: He'd filed an internal affairs complaint against
8: her.
5: Well,
8: I don't know if it was actually official. He had a buddy that was in the internal affairs department.
5: But he disclosed that to somebody.
8: He did. He did say that, you know, she just keeps calling, man, and I told her we're over. She just won't let it go.
0: As far as Detective Pate could determine, it all came to a head on Christmas Eve. Jermier walked into his Greensboro church with Danita on his arm and a diamond ring on her finger. He had proposed, and Danita was over the moon.
8: She walked into church proud as a peacock, feathers just completely on display, showing that hand to anyone who would look. And Shannon was in the back of the church at the time and saw that.
6: We heard that was the first time Shannon realized that they were engaged.
0: Shannon's family says the DA and the detective heard wrong.
4: The day that you're referring to, the church, Shannon wasn't there. We were there.
0: Less than 2 weeks later, Danita Smith would still be wearing that engagement ring as she lay dead at the bottom of her apartment steps. Durham police thought they had the right person sitting in the lockup. They'd arrested Shannon Crawley and charged her with the murder of her ex-boyfriend's new fiancé, Danita Smith. But investigators hadn't completely taken their eyes off Jermier Stroud, the man who was involved simultaneously with both women. Shannon Crawley's father, Keith, her mother, Anne, and her brother, Keith Jr., never doubted her.
5: Is it possible that you guys don't want to believe that she's a murderer?
4: No. She is not a murderer.
3: No. It's not in her nature, not her character. Mm-hmm.
12: If I thought that she was lying about it, no, I wouldn't be on camera saying that.
4: No.
12: I wouldn't be sitting here waving a flag for her if I thought that she had anything to do with this. Mm-hmm.
0: In May of 2007, Shannon Crawley was out on bail. She and her attorney walked into the Durham police station. This wasn't just another interview. Shannon was prepared to share all new information with the potential to change the whole focus of the case. Assistant DA David Sachs.
6: She just wanted to give her side, and we certainly allowed her to do that.
5: And her idea or her attorney's idea was, and then you'll drop the charges after you've heard this?
6: I think that certainly was her idea. And so if they don't say anything, we're going to keep going on the path we're already on, which is she's already charged.
13: Before we ask any questions, you must understand your rights.
0: Tape rolled as Shannon calmly began telling a new story surrounding the death of Danita Smith. And in this version, Shannon said she'd been framed.
6: She did show some emotion, but not a whole lot. She was very matter-of-fact and talked a lot. I think the interview went on for hours and hours and hours.
0: Shannon said the trouble began after she and Jermier broke up, that he was upset that she had aborted the pregnancy, and that Jermier began harassing and stalking her.
10: He would continuously call me on my cell

0: but her children.
1: I'll protect them at any cost. He knew that.
0: And she said Jermier used that fact against her when he forced her to drive with him to Danita's apartment.
1: And he said, I'll make it real simple. Either your children die or you die for your children.
0: Shannon told Detective Pate that on January 3rd, the day before the murder, Jermier coerced her to drive with him to Durham to case Danita's apartment. Then the next day, she said, Jermier forced her at gunpoint to drive back there again.
1: When we left on the 4th, I never expected to come back home.
0: Shannon said after they pulled up to Danita's apartment, Jermier got out. She stayed in the SUV.
1: He went up the stairs. I sat there. A few more minutes passed, and I heard him arguing, him yelling at someone. I got out of the car, started up the sidewalk to the breezeway, and I heard a gunshot.
0: Moments later, said Shannon, Jermier rushed past her and got in the driver's seat, which would explain how gunshot residue was found there.
1: He got out of the driver's seat by sliding up over the back seat and got into the back seat and just told me to get in. I got in the driver's seat and I started to leave.
0: She says that's when she encountered the maintenance man, who, according to Shannon, didn't see Jermier hiding in the back seat. Soon after, they left the apartment complex and drove back to Greensboro.
1: I kept asking what happened, what the problem was, what had happened. I was crying. He was yelling at me.
2: She wasn't rehearsed, and she wouldn't rush to answer a question. It was, I'd ask a question, she'd give it a moment, she'd respond. Not too long to make me think she's making something up.
3: And in the back of your mind, even though you may not want to admit it, you knew Jermier had done this.
1: Yes.
4: Wow, well, that's a story that sort of fits all the facts and exonerates her.
2: It does.
4: And in it, Shannon is not guilty.
2: Exactly. So when she's telling this story, I'm thinking, wow, this actually sounds pretty decent so far. But then I think, wait a minute. Back up.
0: Pate raised an obvious question. If Shannon had a story that proved her innocence, why had she waited so long to tell it?
2: When I asked her, where was this story when I arrested you? Her exact words were, he had threatened my children in the past. I was scared for their safety. He knew how to get to my children. And I asked her, what's changed? He still knows where your children are. He still knows how to get to them. He can still hurt them.
4: And her answer?
2: She just looked at me.
1: Everything I've told you is the truth.
3: But you lied the first time we talked.
1: Yes, I did.
3: The second time we talked.
1: The second time we talked, I did not lie to you. After I was arrested, I did not lie to you. I told you I didn't do it. That wasn't a lie. I told you that he did.
0: He was Jermier Stroud. Shannon's story made him the guilty party. But her story also badly needed to be checked out.
5: That's just a fantastic kind of story. If I'm going to dismiss her case, I need to make sure I'm filling out the dismissal and I'm putting the reasons why. And you know, I'm not going to do it just because she says she didn't do it.
0: Shannon and her attorney were emphatic that Jermier was the killer and also said that even now, months after the murder, he was making threatening phone calls to Shannon, telling her to stay silent about his role.
5: I told him, that I'm more than willing to look at anything they have if they want to bring me something, but I can't just accept her word for it. That's the problem I'm having. I need some kind of proof to back her up.
0: So the prosecutor challenged Shannon, bring me proof. He could not have imagined what was coming next. Sex, lies, and audio tape. And maybe Shannon Crawley's ticket to freedom.
6: Coming up, a killer conversation.
7: I spent 4 months in jail because of you. Because you lied.
6: Now, says Shannon's father, there's no question that his daughter is innocent.
8: How much more proof do you need?
6: When Dateline continues.
0: Shannon Crawley had told her story, but the DA wanted her to prove it. Prove that her former lover, Jermier Stroud, had killed his own fiancée, Danita Smith, and that he used threats and intimidation to bring Shannon along as an unwilling accomplice. Shannon told investigators Jermier was still harassing her while she was out on bail. So with their blessing, she bought a tape recorder

0: and conducted a do-it-yourself sting operation.
1: I spent 4 months in jail because of you. Because you lied.
2: I told you all you had to do was shut the up, man.
1: Ymir, just tell the truth. Please, don't do this to me.
0: Shannon's family members, who had always supported her, say they can corroborate many of the calls.
3: I'd say 99% of the phone calls, I was a witness to it. I was on the other phone.
4: You would also see Shannon's reaction to these phone calls. Mm-hmm. This was not somebody who was play-acting.
3: Exactly.
4: No question that was Jermier.
3: I know it was him.
0: And they say it did not take long for Jermier to incriminate himself.
1: I'm sure you can. Someone like you, I'm sure.
2: I'm trying to keep my ass out of jail.
1: And what about me? I didn't do anything here.
2: Better you than me. Now you're trying to put a cop in jail.
4: Was she afraid?
3: Oh, yeah. Sure.
4: You could tell watching her.
3: Yes, she was afraid.
0: All told, more than 30 minutes of conversations were put on tape.
4: Did you think this is the evidence that's going to...
3: Oh, yeah.
4: It's going to turn everything around.
3: Sure did. Yes, because that was the whole purpose of them.
4: That once police and prosecutors hear this, they're going to drop the charges.
3: They're going to drop the charges.
2: Got away with it once, I'll get away
5: with it again. I think there's one part of a conversation where he said, I killed her and I'll kill you too.
3: Yeah.
5: How much more proof do you need?
0: To her family and to Shannon, this was an audio smoking gun that should convince the DA to exonerate her and prosecute him.
1: You know God is all-seeing and all-knowing. Remember that. How many times did I pray with you?
2: Every day.
1: You remember that?
2: Shannon.
1: Yes.
2: Sorry.
1: Bye.
0: The DA's office would now listen carefully to those phone tapes to see if they were the conclusive evidence Shannon said they were. While that was happening, investigators were looking at one other phone call. This one especially intriguing because it happened on the day Danita was murdered. Shannon had arrived at the 911 call center for her shift when a personal call came in for her from a man who did not identify himself.
6: He asked to speak to Shannon. When they said, hold on, Shannon said hello, and the phone went click. I asked Jameer, I said, did you make that call? And Jameer said, yes, I did. Why did you make that call? I wanted to know where she was.
4: So he suspected.
6: So he told me that he did think she was capable of doing it. He tells me that he did make that call to make sure she was at work. This is before we said anything about a burgundy SUV. But there was nothing in the past where she ever indicated that she would do harm to Danita. That doesn't add up.
0: Why would Jermier need to know Shannon's whereabouts just after he found out Danita was killed? Investigators considered a variety of scenarios. But whatever it was, Jermier wasn't volunteering much.
6: Sometimes when you tell people, you know, a lie of omission is still a lie, some people you have to ask the correct question to get the answer you're looking for. If you don't ask it, you're not getting it.
0: Investigators had two wildly different stories. He said, she said. Who was telling the truth? And who wasn't?
7: It was clear we were down to two people. It was one of these two people. And they both had the same allegations about the other one.
0: There was only one way to sort it out and make sure that Danita Smith received the justice she deserved.
7: If we can ever prove who was stalking whom, I think we have our case solved.
0: And soon something would provide that very answer.
7: All of a sudden, then the rape allegation happens.
8: Coming up.
3: She came crawling into my bedroom, hysterical. And I'm asking, what's wrong? What's wrong?
8: Shannon reports a crime. And this time she says she was the victim.
7: They tested her clothes, everything they could.
4: Who did she say had raped her?
8: When Dateline continues.

0: It is rare for women to murder. More often, they convince their men to do it for them, a kind of homicidal honey-do list. That was exactly what investigators were debating in June 2007. It had been 6 months since Danita Smith's murder, and sitting on the desk of Assistant DA David Sachs was a series of phone recordings that Shannon Crawley and her family insisted were Jermier Stroud copping to the crime and trying to cover it up.
1: This is wrong. I didn't do anything.
0: Police were not present when Shannon recorded the calls, but they were able to trace where they originated from, a payphone. So there was no way to confirm Jermier had made them. Assistant DA David Sachs listened carefully to the tapes and soon came to his own conclusion.
2: Is there any way that can be Jermier's voice on the tape?
3: Not that I can see. He would have to clearly be disguising his voice to make it sound that way. It just did not sound like him at all.
1: Why are you whispering?
4: Don't worry.
1: We've
4: got somebody.
1: No.
2: If he's calling to intimidate her, what's the point in disguising his voice?
3: Correct. Was just no way in my mind that that was Jermier. Because when I heard these tapes, I knew I had the right person.
0: The Crawley family was infuriated. They were certain the calls cleared their daughter and revealed Jermier as Danita's killer. They also insist Jermier was lurking in the Charlotte neighborhood where Shannon was staying.
5: What we went through in Charlotte with him stalking her, because he was stalking me as well. Honestly, I believe that his intention was to kill both of them. I do. I think they both rejected him, and he was going to kill both of them.
0: Then something happened that seemed to bear out their worst fears. Shannon was out on bail and living with family in Charlotte, some 100 miles from Greensboro, where Jermier Stroud still lived and worked for the police department. One night in July 2007, around 2 a.m., Shannon says she took her dog for a walk in the backyard.
5: She came crawling into my bedroom, hysterical. And I'm asking, what's wrong? What's wrong?
0: Shannon told her mother she had been raped.
2: Who did she say had raped her?
5: She said it was him.
2: Jermier.
5: Jermier, yeah.
0: Charlotte police were alerted and rushed to the scene. Shannon was bleeding and appeared traumatized. She was taken to a hospital for treatment and given a rape kit exam.
2: No witnesses?
5: No.
2: None of your neighbors?
5: No. I think there were maybe four people that lived in the neighborhood at that time.
0: Word of Shannon's reported rape traveled quickly to Durham, where Detective Sean Pate and Assistant DA Sachs were now preparing for her trial. They wondered if Shannon was certain that the attacker was Jermier.
6: I asked her, well, how do you know you were going to be walking a dog at 3 o'clock in the morning? And I guess he just stalked the house and saw his opportunity. So for 4 hours, he raped her. So if it was 3 o'clock, then when does the sun start to come up? 4 hours, you know, you're looking at 7 o'clock.
2: It would have been daylight then.
6: Yes, dog doesn't bark, anything like that.
0: Shannon said she was sure, and then added one more horrifying detail. Jermier had used a knife to rape her. It would take 10 days for the rape kit results to come back. So in the meantime, police, of course, questioned Jermier Stroud. He insisted he was in Greensboro that morning, nowhere near Charlotte.
2: When you go to Jermier and say, Shannon says she was raped by you, what's his answer?
3: He says, no, that's preposterous. You can check my phone, you can check my work logs, you can see where I was, I'll do whatever you need me to do.
0: But Shannon told police all the evidence they needed just might be sitting in Jermier's garbage can, which was where she suggested he stashed the knife.
3: And sure enough, Jermier is going out to put his garbage in his can and sees the knife in there, and he immediately calls his police department. And that's when they find the neighbors who said, yeah, they saw the night before some other car come up and heard a thump. Somebody saw somebody throwing something in his can and leave. It wasn't Shannon. No identification was made about that.
2: Just a dark figure in a hoodie.
3: That's correct.
0: Was the knife planted? There's no proof either way, but it was tested, and there was nothing that connected it to Jermier. As for his whereabouts at the time of the alleged rape?
3: He actually was on the phone and didn't get off the phone till like 6 in the morning. We knew he was in Greensboro at the time that that call was placed. So to be involved in the rape, it just seemed a physical impossibility.
0: Then came the results of the rape kit.
3: There was no semen on the vaginal swabs and the rectal swab. Right. Nothing that would be conclusive proof that the rape had occurred.
2: And it wasn't there.
3: It just wasn't there. And they tested her clothes, everything they could. All the medical personnel confirmed they did not see that kind of injury to her that would have occurred.
0: There were knife cuts on her body, but
6: they were superficial.
0: The Crawley family was outraged all over again that once again Shannon's version of events was dismissed while the charges against her stood.
2: Police basically accused Shannon of making up the
5: rape.
7: I believe they did that after they talked to
5: the prosecutor. Yeah, he called down there and
8: the nurse changed her story.
5: Everything changed. Everything changed.
2: This is what, one big conspiracy?
5: It sounds like it.
0: Assistant DA David Sachs says the rape was properly investigated and seemed to be nothing more than a hoax, which also, for him, finally answered that lingering question of who was stalking whom.
3: Everything was pointing to her, and the only thing that was pointing to Jermier was that he was in this affair with Shannon. I do not believe he was involved in the murder. I do not think he was involved in the planning or the execution of this murder at all.
0: And even if Jermier wanted Danita out of his life, what could possibly be his motive to kill her?
6: And this is exactly what I thought. Why? All he had to do is call Danita up and say, it's over.
2: There's no property. There's no property. Alimony.
6: And it doesn't make sense.
2: He seems genuinely crushed by what happened.
6: Absolutely.
0: As the trial approached, the DA, facing a circumstantial case with a seemingly credible defendant, offered Shannon Crawley a deal. Plead guilty to Danita Smith's murder and be sentenced to a maximum of 12 years in prison. Danita's mother, Sharon, was not happy.
2: What'd you say?
5: No.
2: Don't let her off.
5: Mm-mm. My words were, my daughter didn't get to plead for her life that morning, so no. No plea.
0: She needn't have worried. Shannon Crawley was not going to take a deal. She insisted she wanted to clear her name and would now take her chances in court.
9: Coming up.
5: Shannon would look at me with this little smirky look on her face, like she knew she was going to get off.
9: Shannon on the stand.
10: I know now that Jameer did it.
11: Well, for one, he's told me since that he did.
9: Versus the man she says is Jameer on tape.
12: You gonna kill me too?
13: You keep talking, you know.
9: Who would the jury believe? When

0: Men have always been better at starting relationships than ending them. We don't like to break up, to be the bad guy. And when confronted with a woman's tears, we sometimes yield to the urge to tell her what she most wants to hear, whether it's true or not. Is that what Jermier Stroud did? And did he unknowingly bring Shannon Crawley and Danita Smith together that dreadful day in 2007 when Danita was murdered? Now, 3 years later, two families filed into the Durham County Courthouse, one family hoping for a conviction, the other an acquittal. Reporter John McCann covered the trial for the Durham Herald Sun.
1: The tone was definitely, you know, somber. Shannon's family here, and, you know, you got Danita's people on the other side. Tense is a good word for it.
0: Especially tense for Danita's mother, Sharon, who for the first time made eye contact with the woman accused of murdering her daughter.
2: Shannon would look at me with this little smirky look on her face. She's very cocky, like she knew she was going to get off. No remorse. She didn't feel she had done anything.
3: They've only been engaged for 2 months.
0: Assistant DA David Sachs, an experienced, savvy prosecutor, would now square off against a younger court-appointed defense attorney named Scott Holmes.
4: It's important, I think, to try to see the world from the eyes of Shannon on the days that led up to and the day that this happened.
5: The whole trial was basically us saying that Shannon Crawley committed this murder and the defense saying Jermier Stroud did this murder. That was basically the trial.
0: Detective Sean Pate worried Shannon Crawley could walk. After all, the case against her was largely circumstantial. Her DNA was not at the crime scene. There was no murder weapon. And she hardly looked like a killer.
6: I thought she might be able to sell the story. I figured she'd be dressed real conservative, probably come in looking like she just landed off the Mayflower, and that somebody would be sympathetic.
0: From the beginning, the prosecution portrayed Shannon as a woman scorned who couldn't have Jermier Stroud to herself, so she made sure Danita Smith wouldn't either. Shannon, suggested Prosecutor Sachs, was either carrying a torch for Jermier or trying to burn down his whole world by killing his fiancée and pinning it on him.
5: For whatever reason, she couldn't handle this situation between Jermier and Danita. And to resort to this, just to me, speaks of desperation.
0: The prosecution's star witness, Jermier Stroud, whose courtroom testimony was broadcast on local TV.
7: I kind of thought self.
0: Jermier confessing under oath the shameful sin he'd kept hidden for so long, his office affair with Shannon Crawley. He even revealed that when he heard something had happened to Danita, he immediately suspected Shannon.
7: And one of the things that popped in my head based on my recent interactions with Shannon was that maybe she had done something.
6: He told everything on the stand.
8: But he didn't hold back.
6: No, he really didn't hold back. The story is out. So you have to go ahead and tell the truth, because if you don't, you look like a liar now.
8: So in that sense, Jermier did do the right thing.
6: He did.
0: The defense argued Shannon was being framed for a murder Jermier alone committed.
1: Shannon Crawley's lawyer is trying to paint Jermier as a crooked cop. You know, everything kind of elevates Shannon Crawley as she couldn't do anything like this. It has to be this bad cop over here.
9: I didn't know what he had done, and I didn't know what he was going to do to me.
0: It's often considered risky for a murder defendant to take the stand, but Shannon Crawley insisted on telling her story that she was a victim and not a killer.
3: I know now that Jermier didn't.
9: Well, for one, he's told me since that he did.
3: And you're trying to tell the jury that then that you had no idea what might have just happened there?
9: I didn't see anyone.
1: Just to hear how she presented the information, her poise and her demeanor and all that kind of stuff, she's a credible witness. I mean, she tells a credible story.
0: And the defense did have those phone conversations Shannon recorded, in which she insists Jermier threatened her and incriminated himself.
10: You know I already got away with murder once. You think I can't do it again?
11: I'm sure you can.
0: But Shannon's defense attorney ultimately chose not to play them. Instead, they were presented by the prosecution as proof that Shannon's story was all one big lie.
12: What, you gonna kill me too?
10: You keep talking, you know I will.
0: The jury had already heard Jermier testify with his deep, gravelly voice.
7: It's possible, but I don't recall the amount of times I called.
0: Now, they listen to the tapes. Was this the same guy?
10: If they find out I shot him, man, that's life right there.
13: You heard Jermier testify, and you heard the tapes. Does anybody really believe that that's Jermier talking on these tapes?
10: I know, but you got a better shot than me.
5: To me, they sounded like Michael Jackson. He had this high-pitched voice. It just clearly was not Jameer's voice, and it clearly was not something Jameer would say or how he would say it. It just was obvious to me that it was fake.
6: The jury laughed. That's the first trial I've ever been on where I heard jury members snicker.
0: But the Crawleys, who were in court when those tapes were played, were not laughing. They say they'd heard many of those calls firsthand and believed they were the real thing.
8: The jury had heard Jermier testify. Yeah. He has a deep voice.
14: Yeah.
8: And the person on the tapes doesn't have
14: doesn't
8: a deep voice.
14: Exactly. Mm-hmm. He disguised his voice.
8: You think he can disguise his voice that well?
14: Yeah, he did. He did it. He did it.
8: You're convinced that was Jermier?
14: It was
15: Jermier's story.
0: So, whose voice would ultimately ring true? A 3-year investigation was now in the hands of 12 people. Two families now waited anxiously inside the Durham County Courthouse, as did Assistant DA David Sachs.
5: I'm never confident when a case goes to the jury.
8: You've been slapped in the face by juries before.
5: Too many times. That's the lesson here. You never know.
0: Then, after just one day, the jury reached a decision. Shannon's family was encouraged.
16: I didn't feel that the DA approved his case. There were some damaging things, yes, but there was no preponderance of evidence. Well, I thought that she was going to be acquitted.
0: For Shannon Crawley, it all came down to this decision. Would it be a life of freedom or life in prison? Danita's mother braced herself as she stared at the woman accused of killing her daughter.
2: I really think up all the way to the end that Shannon thought she was going to walk away.
17: We, the jury, return the unanimous verdict as follows: guilty of first-degree murder.
2: She didn't think she would hear what she heard. Guilty.
8: How'd she look when that verdict came down?
2: Like all the life just drained out of her. Like she's seen a ghost.
0: Across the aisle, Shannon's family was also stunned and then furious.
18: And now my daughter, who is a perfect victim for someone like Jermier Stroud, has now been convicted of a murder that he committed.
16: Of course, Miss Smith's family is still in pain too, I'm sure. And we prayed for them constantly. They've lost a child, but so have we.
0: Nearly 5 years after that verdict.
8: Have a seat.
0: Shannon herself has a lot more to say about Jermier Stroud and about what happened the day Danita died.
19: Coming up.
20: I never knew that he had a girlfriend. Had I known, it wouldn't have ever escalated to anything else.
19: Her very first interview.
8: I don't know Jermier, but the voice on the tapes does not sound to me like him.
20: I don't know who else would be calling me nonstop, threatening to kill me, threatening to kill my children. It's him. That's all I can tell you. It's him.
19: And believe it or not, Danita's mother has an apology for Shannon.
2: Being the God-fearing woman that I am, I know that was wrong. I never should have said it.
19: When Dateline...

0: the North Carolina Correctional Institution for Women in Raleigh. It was now home to Shannon Crawley. After weeks of discussions, she finally agreed to talk with us behind bars.
1: It's still not too late to say you don't want to do this.
2: He went through a lot of trouble.
0: But as our cameras rolled, Shannon began to tell the story of her relationship with Jermier Stroud.
2: He was charming. He was very nice. We got along. We had a lot in common.
1: Were you in love with Jermier?
2: No.
0: Shannon insists she had no idea that her boyfriend Jermier was also seeing Danita Smith.
2: I never knew that he had a girlfriend. Had I known, I never would have given him my phone number. It wouldn't have ever escalated to anything else.
0: She admits it did escalate.
2: He started off fairly normal, but he would call nonstop. He would show up unannounced. He would want to know where I was, who I was with. He would leave messages, 30, 40 phone calls.
1: Why'd you keep seeing a guy like that?
2: I guess initially I didn't really take it that seriously. I didn't really think that he was dangerous. He would mask it as concern.
0: Eventually, Shannon became pregnant, but says she and Jermier ended the romance before she had the abortion. But now her story is slightly different from what she first told detectives.
2: We talked about it. There were some complications, which is why I decided to terminate.
1: The story is that he said to you, I don't want to have a baby with you. And the with you part hit you very hard.
2: No.
1: That conversation never happened?
2: No.
3: One of the things that popped in my head based on my recent interactions with Shannon was that maybe she had done something.
0: Shannon and Jermier's differing stories are most in conflict when it comes to the day Danita Smith was murdered. Shannon insists he forced her at gunpoint to take him to Danita's apartment.
2: He told me that I was going with him. If I didn't, his exact words to me were, either you die for your kids or the kids die for you. What's your choice? And I knew he had his gun.
0: After arriving at the complex, Shannon sticks by her story that Jermier went up to Danita's apartment, leaving her behind in the SUV.
2: I got to the sidewalk and I heard a shot.
1: You think Jermier killed Danita?
2: I absolutely believe that he did.
1: What would possibly be his motive for that?
2: I don't know.
1: I mean, if he didn't want to be with her anymore, they weren't married, they had no property or kids together, he could have just broken up with her.
2: I don't know. I don't know. I don't think he had a plan at all. I think he acted in the spur of the moment, but I don't believe that he set out to deliberately go there and shoot her. I believe that he was after me. That was how he made me feel. When we left my house that day, I never expected to come back home. I honestly believe that he was going to kill me.
0: Shannon says the investigation doesn't support her conviction.
2: I don't feel that there is any evidence that can conclusively say that I shot and killed anyone. My DNA is nowhere at the scene. I have no fingerprints at the scene. I admit that I was there, but I was not there by myself, and I certainly didn't shoot anyone.
0: And Shannon insists all those phone calls are real, and they prove what she's saying.
4: I'm sure you can. Someone like you, I'm sure.
5: Trying to keep my ass out of jail.
1: Why doesn't it sound like Jermier on those tapes?
2: I don't know. I recognize his voice. I know him.
1: The jury certainly didn't seem to believe that.
2: Jermier testified for a few minutes during the trial. By the time the recordings were played, he had already testified. I don't know whether or not they could remember his voice from then when he testified to later on.
1: Look,
2: but
1: it's him. I don't know Jermier, but the voice on the tapes does not sound to me like him.
2: It's him. That's all I can tell you. It's him. I don't know who else would be calling me nonstop, threatening to kill me, threatening to kill my children.
1: Well, the allegation is that nobody did and you faked all of that.
2: How could I fake a phone call?
1: Well, you get some friend
2: of
1: yours.
2: I just don't know.
1: You get some
2: how
1: friend of yours to call you from another phone.
2: And put my family through all of that? This wasn't just me. It was my children, my mother.
0: As for Shannon's story about the sexual assault outside her mother's house, She insists the police investigation wasn't done properly and that the rape really happened.
1: Why wouldn't Jermier's DNA be found?
2: I mean, he's a police officer. He made sure that his DNA would not be found.
1: His cell phone records put him on the phone at the time that you say this assault was going on.
2: And I don't believe that he was ever talking to anyone on the phone. I know where he was that night.
6: Prosecutor David Sachs says the rape allegation was thoroughly investigated and Jermier was cleared. Sachs also says Shannon could have taken a plea deal that might have gotten her out of prison as soon as the year 2020. Her sentence now is life without parole. She has exhausted her appeals. Her family still believes Shannon is innocent and hopes to find an independent expert who will confirm it was Jermier's voice on those tapes. But the odds are that Shannon will die in prison after years, maybe decades, to ponder what happened on that chilly morning when Danita Smith was murdered.
2: Could I have done things differently? Absolutely. I made the decision to go with him at the risk of him hurting my family. I don't regret that decision at all, because it may have saved my children's lives. And I just wish that he would tell the truth. That's it. He created this situation, and it's completely his fault. But I didn't kill her. I didn't. And I've lost my life, too.
0: At Shannon's sentencing in 2010, Danita's mom, Sharon, was allowed to speak. And all that rage, sorrow, and pain just came pouring out.
7: I hope you rot in hell. Because you took something from me.
8: The one thing that I said, and I have since regretted, and I never should have said it, is that I hope you rot in hell.
1: I don't think there's a person who's going to watch this who doesn't think that's completely understandable.
8: Being the God-fearing woman that I am, I know that was wrong. And if I ever get the opportunity to talk to her, I will apologize to her for that.
0: In fact, Sharon had something even more remarkable to say to Shannon.
8: I do forgive her.
1: How do you do that?
8: I have to forgive her because I want God to forgive me for whatever sins that I may do.
0: Jermier Stroud was never charged in the case, but the trial judge did say it was Jermier's behavior that created a perfect storm of events, bringing victim and killer together. Jermier declined our request for an interview, but in a statement, he denied any involvement in Danita's murder and all the allegations that Shannon Crawley has made against him. Investigators say Jermier fully cooperated and was completely exonerated.
9: He didn't ask, pay, coerce anyone to do this. He didn't pull any trigger.
1: And he didn't know it was going to happen?
9: He didn't know it was going to happen. But at the end, it comes down to the person who pulls that trigger.
0: On the campus of North Carolina Central University, they still remember Danita Smith. In the journalism department where she made such an impact, the school newspaper office has been named in her honor.
10: She's touched so many lives from people who used to go to school with her, and they say, you know, I still think about Danita, or I owe that to Danita. That was part of her legacy. That's the essence of her.
0: Who knows what Danita Smith would have become, the dream she would have fulfilled, the career and family she would have had. Her mother, Sharon, is slowly making peace with all of that.
8: Danita wouldn't want me to be bitter or sad. Danita's with me spiritually. I don't have to worry about Shannon. I don't have to worry about Jermier. Because when I lay down at night, love you, I get a peaceful sleep. I don't know if they do.
11: That's all for now. I'm Lester Holt. Thanks for joining us.
12: She has a magnetic quality. Dark raven hair. The intense brooding look to her. You're on the edge of your seat because this speaks danger. It's just mayhem.
13: It's the story binge-watched around the world, the Netflix series Evil Genius.
14: One of the most diabolical cases in criminal history.
13: A bank robbery and bomb plot.
12: This death trap was locked around his neck.
15: Horrifying, horrifying.
13: Turned deadly mystery.
16: The notes say, we are following you.
12: It seems like someone playing a game.
17: That whole plan was designed for him to die.
13: Tonight, new first ever interviews.
18: He was murdered.
19: I've held my silence for 15 years.
13: Inside the riveting story, Dateline's covered from the start.
20: There's a frozen body. It's in the freezer in the garage.
14: We have three different deaths. How are they related?
12: I'm thinking, wow, she could really be the mastermind of this.
14: Evil and death and greed.
12: It's not a script. It's not make-believe.
21: How horrible can you be? May they burn in hell.
11: Chilling. Compelling. Too twisted to be true, except that it is. I'm Lester Holt, and this is Dateline. Here's Dennis Murphy with Death Trap.
22: What a pretty late summer afternoon it had been along the Great Lake. August 28th, 2003, a day the people of Erie, Pennsylvania will long remember. Not for its pleasant breezes, but for that spasm of unexpected violence. Dateline was there.
23: It all started with a pizza delivery. It ended 2 hours later in one of the most bizarre crimes police have ever witnessed.
22: Maybe you remember bits of it. A pizza delivery guy robbing a bank, claiming he had a ticking time bomb locked around his neck. The images are hard to forget and still painful to watch.
12: Horrific. Bizarre, almost like the mother of all, you know, whodunits.
22: Strange indeed. But on that day, we didn't have a clue about all that still lay ahead. A few weeks after the bank heist, this happened.
20: There's a frozen body. It's in the freezer in the garage.
22: A 911 caller said there was a man dead in a freezer in his garage and a woman in his living room very much alive.
24: Who is she to you, sir?
20: I helped him do some stuff that I shouldn't do.
22: That call was made by a huge guy in bib overalls who looked like an extra from the old show Hee Haw. But he was no dumb hayseed.
25: He was the smartest guy in the room. He'll tell you himself.
22: He would become one of the leads, maybe the mastermind, in a colorful cast of characters, people on the fringes of society. Let's just call them unconventional.
26: All the broken toys of Erie, PA show up in one story.
12: It's amazing.
22: At the center of it all was Marjorie Deal Armstrong. Marjorie, where do you even begin?
27: She had danger written all over her.
12: She did. She has a magnetic quality about her. You know, some people have described it as magnetically revolting.
14: The amazing part for me is that these people all found each other with the same like-mindedness of evil and death and greed.
22: It started on a Thursday, 1:30 in the afternoon. An order came into Mamma Mia's Pizzeria. Two sausage and pepperoni pies for delivery. Driver Brian Wells scribbled down the address. It wasn't a home or even a business. The caller wanted the pizzas delivered to a cluster of TV station antennas and satellite dishes nestled in the woods. Delivery man Wells headed out. About an hour after that, another call came in. This one to 911.
28: This is an emergency. We have a bank robbery at PNC Bank.
22: FBI Special Agent Jerry Clark was in his office, looking forward to a long Labor Day weekend.
14: I was downtown and got notified that there was a bank robbery at 7200 Peachtree.
27: FBI is what you guys do.
14: FBI, that's what I do. Had been to hundreds in my career. So this one sounded different, though.
22: Security cameras showed just how different. The robber was Brian Wells, the delivery guy from Mamma Mia's.
14: He handed the teller a note saying, this is a bank robbery. I have a bomb, and I need $250,000 in cash. He had something underneath his shirt, but you really couldn't see exactly what it was.
22: Whatever the device was, it was attached around Wells' neck with something that looked like a giant handcuff. He was holding a bag in one hand, a cane in the other. At least it looked like a cane.
14: Demeanor was calm, and that was the sort of bizarre thing for us. Sort of swinging the cane and then walking with the money very casually.
1: grabs a lollipop, which they have on the counter.
14: To feel comfortable enough to reach into the basket and pull out a lollipop actually surprised me.
22: Wells strolled out with a bag of money, but he might not have been so calm if he knew just how fast law enforcement was responding.
2: The guy just walked out with I don't know how much cash in a bag, he had a bomb or something. He's sitting in the parking lot of McDonald's. I'm watching him out my rearview mirror right now.
22: State troopers were closing in.
3: I got called. There was a bank robbery in progress.
22: Pennsylvania State Police Crime Unit Supervisor Lamont King rolled out. Jerry Clark of the FBI was on his way. So was the Erie PD bomb squad. TV News live vans weren't far behind. The pizza guy turned bank robber drove out of the McDonald's parking lot next to the bank, but didn't get far. Wells was intercepted just up the hill by troopers, only a few hundred yards from the bank itself.
3: I had him get out the vehicle, at which time they noticed the collar around his neck.
22: The robber told them he was wearing a bomb. They weren't about to doubt him.
3: The troopers took precaution, handcuffed the individual, kneeled him down, and then they proceeded to take cover.
22: FBI man Jerry Clark arrived moments later.
9: I came screaming up Peach, and I pulled exactly to the end of the lot and thought, oh man, that's too close. So I immediately reversed, came around, and got into this parking lot.
4: And he's talking to the officers.
9: He is.
22: Wells identified himself, said he was a pizza delivery man.
2: Call my boss.
22: Sitting on the pavement, cross-legged and handcuffed, Wells seemed more desperate than desperado. He pleaded for a cigarette and help. And then he told his story, his words. Some black men had accosted him, locked the fiendish collar around his neck, and activated the bomb.
9: The conversations back and forth and went on for quite a while.
22: Police didn't know what to make of the man with the bomb, but they knew he was dangerous and kept a safe distance. It was a stalemate with no easy way out. Wells sat on the pavement for 10 minutes, then 20, all the while tick, tick. The bomb squad was getting close, but traffic by now was hopelessly snarled. They'd be there in a few minutes. Nobody knew if that would be time enough.
11: Were they just seconds away from disaster? When we come back.
14: He's pleading, can you get this thing off me?
13: A race against the clock.
4: Had you ever seen anything like it?
14: Like that? No.
13: And what they would see as the case unfolded would be darker than any of them imagined.
14: I just was overwhelmed by this dark feeling.
5: Everybody was lying and screaming, okay?
14: If she's at the center of this, what does this mean?
13: When Dateline continues. WICU 12 interrupts this program.
6: Suspected bank robber who had been cornered by police.
22: 46-year-old Brian Wells started the day as a pizza delivery driver. Then he robbed a bank. Now, he was a ticking time bomb. The device was locked around his neck like a handcuff. But Wells didn't have a key, and he said the bomb's timer was ticking down. Wells was on the ground, hands cuffed behind his back and surrounded. Police with guns drawn. TV news crews getting it all.
7: How close can you zoom in with that?
15: We're live. I need you to zoom in.
22: FBI agent Jerry Clark was just 20 feet from Wells. The man people described as calm when he robbed the bank seemed increasingly anxious.
14: He's pleading, can you get this thing off me?
22: No one dared approach. The standoff lasted 30 excruciating minutes. And then something happened.
4: You hear a countdown beep, almost like a Bond movie or something?
14: Very faintly, you know, a beep, beep, beep, a digital countdown timer.
22: Lamont King heard the beeping too. He grabbed a pair of binoculars and zoomed in on Wells.
3: I'm listening to him, and I got him pretty much zoomed in. Then I hear another beep. Once I heard the second beep, he got agitated.
22: The standoff had now lasted 31 minutes. The clock hit 3:18. The device locked around Brian Wells' neck exploded.
14: I'll never forget it. Mr. Wells fell back, and I watched his chest, and the air went out but never came back. And I thought, this is a fatal situation.
4: And debris sailing through the air, huh?
14: Sailing. You could feel the percussion from the device.
3: I felt a couple pieces hit right down around here. The basic image that sticks in my mind is his eyes going into the back of his head, and then he just went down.
22: Brian Wells died moments after the explosion. The bomb crushed his chest and lacerated his heart. It was a horrifying scene, all of it captured by news cameras. Later that night, Brian's sister, Jean Hyde, was relaxing at home, completely unaware.
0: I turned on the news, somebody robbed a bank. And I looked and I was like, there's my brother Brian. What's he doing there, sitting there?
4: Sitting on the road.
0: Sitting on the road. And then I said to the kids, does that look like Brian, Uncle Brian? And they said, yeah.
22: It seemed impossible. Couldn't be true. Jean turned to her husband.
0: He says, Jean, your brother's not a bank robber. I said, I know my brother's not a bank robber, but it looks like Brian.
22: And as she watched the standoff play out on TV, she saw exactly how he died.
4: And you'd been watching the last moments of Brian's life.
0: Right. My brother was sitting there, you know, handcuffed. Police officers were pointing guns at him, you know, like he's a criminal.
4: What did he need at that moment, Jean?
0: Brian needed assistance. Brian needed compassion. Brian needed to be heard, but none of that happened.
22: Maybe what Brian needed most was for bomb techs to defuse the device around his neck. The Erie Bomb Squad didn't get that chance. Coming from another part of town, they arrived just 2 minutes after the explosion. Commander Tom Stankiewicz suited up into his bomb gear.
4: What did you make of it?
8: The collar still remained on his neck, so you could see that, and we couldn't tell whether there was still any explosive devices inside what remained of that collar.
4: Had you ever seen anything like it?
8: Like that? No. Really, nobody in the United States had seen anything like that.
22: That included Jerry Clark, with 20 years of law enforcement experience under his belt. He was joined at the scene by his FBI supervisor.
14: After both of us initially said, oh my God, I can't believe what we saw. And I said, I got to have this case. And he said, it's yours. Let's go.
22: From the first moments, every move Agent Clark made would be under intense scrutiny.
14: It was a media frenzy. I mean, live satellite dishes, local, national, international news. It was a big event.
22: One of the people watching the coverage was Trey Borzolleri. On the day Brian Wells died, Trey was a couple of hours away in Buffalo, settling his mother's estate.
10: It was a bittersweet 2 weeks in Buffalo, New York, packing up her things. I was wrapped up, done, and reached out to some friends. You know, let's all meet, have a drink to say goodbye.
22: Trey was saying goodbye to his hometown and heading back to his new life in New York City, where he was trying to become a documentary filmmaker. All he needed was a good story.
4: What do you think the ingredients are for the kind of thing that you want to see and want to make?
10: Well, you know, it had to be something that was shocking, that really pulled you in.
22: While raising a farewell glass with friends, Trey noticed the coverage of the bank robbery in Erie.
10: The newscast came over the TV in the corner of the bar, and I was hooked. It seemed like it had all the pieces right from the start.
4: Had you found your white whale? If we all find white whales in life.
10: Absolutely. And I thought, wow, how desperate did that man have to be?
22: Back in Erie, Brian Wells' big sister, Barbara, was also thinking about how desperate her brother looked in his last moments. That fit her belief that Brian was a victim. Nothing else made sense for the brother she loved.
16: Brian was a fun person, a quiet person, a humble person.
22: Brian was one of eight children, an easygoing guy. He liked puzzles and scavenger hunts, watched action movies with his mom. It was a simple life, and it suited him just fine.
16: He never wanted to be in the spotlight. If he could even imagine what had happened to him the last several minutes of his life, he'd say, no, that's not me.
22: Younger sister Jean says Brian's last hour was not spent as a criminal, but as a hostage of the real bank robbers, the people who accosted him, locked the collar around his neck, and activated the bomb.
0: It was exactly as Brian said.
4: He delivered pizzas, Brian, and these guys strapped this thing on him?
0: Yes.
22: Jerry Clark heard Brian Wells say that with his own ears. It sounded like a declaration of innocence by a man who seemed to know he was about to die. But Clark wasn't ruling anything in or out. For him, it was just one piece in an already strange and complicated puzzle.
17: coming up. Could someone have unlocked the bomb in time? A scavenger hunt to find the key.
14: Each site was to have notes on where to go next.
17: And another hunt begins for a suspect.
18: They ran up on me like, just like gangbusters, like I was Charles Manson or somebody.

0: It was a grotesque scene, and maybe still potentially lethal. When the bomb squad gave the all clear, FBI agent Jerry Clark headed for Brian Wells' car, a Chevy Geo. When you look at the car, I guess that's an important thing, right?
1: Yes, absolutely.
0: The car held one peculiar thing. The cane Brian Wells twirled inside the bank was there. But it wasn't a simple cane. It was a shotgun that had been fabricated to look like a cane. And it was loaded. Clark kept looking.
2: You find the money?
1: Find the money.
0: In the bank, Wells demanded $250,000 from the teller. The bag found in the car had way less than that. It turned out Brian Wells lost his life over $8,702. Investigators also recovered handwritten notes with detailed, complicated instructions, apparently written for Wells, on how to carry out the robbery.
1: The notes involved in this case were voluminous. There were 9 total pages of notes.
0: The notes referred to Wells as a hostage, and they were peppered with dire warnings like, "Bomb has tripwires. Forcing or tampering will detonate, and we are following you. If you delay, disobey, or alert anyone, you will die." The collar bomb locked around Wells' neck had 4 keyholes. The notes also included maps and instructions directing Wells to a location where he'd find a key, and more instructions on where to find another key, and then another, until finally he'd be free of the bomb. An illustrated manuscript of treachery.
2: I get the sense that there's a scavenger hunt going on, and if he follows the notes in a timely manner, he can go from point A to B to C to D and come up with the Holy Grail, which is the key to unlock this thing.
1: That's basically what it was. It was a scavenger hunt. And each site was to have notes on where to go next and a key to one of the 4 keyholes that held the device around his neck.
0: Jerry Clark had never seen anything like it. No one had. Investigators decided to retrace Wells' steps. It looked as though he was following the instructions to the letter.
3: Jerry, I'm looking over here. I see an urgent care business. But in 2003, that was the bank, huh?
1: Yes, that was the PNC Bank. Mr. Wells robs the bank and proceeds down Keystone Drive here, turns right into where we're standing.
2: And this is the start of this crazy scavenger hunt, huh?
1: This is point A. So what Mr. Wells is to do at this location is to go into this flower bed, turn over a rock or a stone that was in the flower bed, and retrieve a note.
0: The note under the rock directed Wells to his next destination, but he never made it.
1: Law enforcement makes an entry here, does a felony car stop, and basically place Mr. Wells under arrest right here.
2: So is this the standoff, the famous picture we see here?
1: This is it right here.
0: Wells' scavenger hunt and his life ended here. Less than an hour after the explosion, Lamont King of the state police took the notes and followed the rest of the directions exactly as written.
4: We went down to the first site on Interchange Road. He was supposed to find a coffee jar and a couple of other things, which we found. You know, everything we found, we bagged for evidence.
0: King made all the stops while another trooper timed the trip. It took well over an hour, and that was a crucial point because the bomb's timing device turned out to be a common 60-minute kitchen timer.
2: Would you have had enough time to make all of these rounds on the scavenger hunt and recover the key and save your life?
1: You would have never had the time. So that indicated to us that that device was never meant to come off. Plus, there were no keys found at any of the sites.
2: There never was a key.
1: So there never was a key.
4: That whole plan was not designed for him to live. It was a very cruel death. Very cruel death.
0: The thought was chilling. Brian Wells appeared to be the victim of a diabolical plot. A wrong time, wrong place, Patsy. A search of his home supported the theory.
2: Did you find any how-to-make-a-bomb things from the internet or anything like that?
1: Nothing of the kind.
0: But agents did discover a list of names and phone numbers handwritten by Wells. They started making calls. A woman on the list had an African-American boyfriend. The FBI tracked him down.
1: He had a history of knowing explosives. He was in the military and actually had spent some time working with explosives.
2: And your victim is saying, his words, black guys did this to me.
1: It looked really good. And his girlfriend's name is in Mr. Wells' handwriting in his apartment.
0: The man was known by his initials, JJ. Agents found him at work and then went to his

0: home.
1: We do a search warrant at his residence.
0: How'd that go down?
1: Well, he was upset.
2: Dateline talked to JJ back in 2003, not long after that search warrant was executed. He was still upset.
3: I voluntarily let them search my house the first time, which I did. I have no problem with it. The second time, they ran up on me like, just like gangbusters, like I was Charles Manson or somebody.
2: The search of JJ's home was exhaustive, but it turned up nothing.
1: None of the evidence pointed that JJ had any involvement in this at all.
4: See, he wasn't going anywhere. He's dropping off your list.
1: He's coming off the list.
2: An early lead had fizzled. JJ was cleared. But a new suspect, a woman with a macabre history, was about to turn a difficult investigation, an FBI major case, into something that looked more like a horror movie than a whodunit.
5: Coming up, another deadly discovery. Body number two.
1: Did not seem coincidental to us.
5: And then, body number three.
6: There's a frozen body. It's in the freezer in a garage.
5: When Dateline continues.
2: Everything about this crime was different. A middle-aged pizza delivery man with goggly glasses made for an unlikely bank robber. Investigators had never seen anything remotely like the scavenger hunt that turned out to be a death march. And weirdest of all was that peculiar bomb with the locking collar. Erie PD Bomb Squad commander at the time, Tom Stankiewicz, needed to find clues in the shrapnel from the exploded bomb to understand the bomb maker's skills and mentality.
4: The pieces of the device are blown, what, 15, 20 yards around the shopping area?
7: The farthest piece was about 300 feet away. So it went, the farthest piece went all the way across the street into the parking lot of another business. Most of them scattered within about 60 feet. You need to know where in that scene every single piece landed. That's very important in putting that device back together.
2: In trying to preserve the pieces for evidence, there was a terrible problem. The handcuff-like metal collar was still locked around Brian Wells' neck. Warnings in the scavenger hunt notes said Wells was being watched, and labels on the device itself said the bomb was filled with booby traps that could set it off.
8: From what was contained in the note, it was very threatening.
2: Korak Tyman had seen a lot in his career as the Erie County Deputy Coroner. But when he went to collect Brian Wells' body at the crime scene, he was jittery.
8: After I read this letter, it was disconcerting, and whoever did this was watching, keeping an eye on the scene, and they would harm anybody who they observed doing something that they didn't agree with. I was scared.
4: You don't want to be collateral damage.
8: I do not.
2: The coroner asked the bomb experts if it would be safe to move the body. Would maybe a secondary booby trap device explode? Ominous wires were still threaded through the collar. Tom Stankiewicz, the bomb squad commander, had examined it carefully, even x-rayed it. He said it was safe, probably.
7: It's hard to hide things from an x-ray machine. And we thoroughly x-rayed that device. But I still can't, I'm not inside of it. I can't see inside of it with my own eyes.
8: And I was scared when we took Mr. Wells to the coroner's office because it was just myself and our livery driver, and we were unprotected. It was just the two of us.
4: Don't hit any potholes.
8: No, exactly, yeah.
2: The collar was still potentially dangerous, and it was also important evidence. So the question was how to remove it safely and still keep it intact. There was no easy answer. Commander Stankiewicz wasn't making any guarantees.
8: He was 90-95% sure that we could drill through the back of it and take it off without it exploding. And
4: that's a very poor result if you're on the 10% side of it.
8: Yeah, and so I needed 100%.
4: So what was the decision that was made?
8: We decided to do a, I guess for lack of a better description, a surgical decapitation so we could get the collar off safely and intact.
4: So you took the victim's head off?
8: Yes. It was one of the hardest decisions I've ever had to make, both professionally and personally.
2: After completing that grim procedure, Coroner Tyman met with Brian Wells' family and told them about it. They felt Brian was being victimized again, even in death.
4: How painful is that for you?
9: Well, it was very painful. I think it was most painful for my mom because, like, she wanted to have an open casket. They were more concerned with the integrity of the collar than they were of his person.
4: Pain on pain on pain on pain, Gene, huh?
9: Yep, he was decapitated like John the Baptist.
2: With the pieces of the device recovered, Tom Stankevich was able to go into his shop and craft an exact replica of the bomb, 340 parts in all. It is a frightening model.
4: Can I lift this thing up?
7: Sure.
4: How much does it weigh? Oh, man.
7: It's 15 pounds.
4: This is heavy. I can't imagine this hanging around your neck. So open up the inside, Tom. Take me through what the components are here.
7: Yeah, so on the inside, you've got...
4: A lot of wires.
7: Yeah, so you've got a standard device. Pipe bombs, mechanical timers.
4: Pipe bombs are over here.
7: Yeah, and mechanical timers that are the device. And then you have the distractions that are laid in there.
2: The device was filled with things that were meant to confuse. This cell phone is a toy connected to nothing. And some of the warning labels were phony, but it was lethal, with compressed black powder sifted from shotgun shells. Stankevich's model was built to the exact specifications of the original, down to the make and model of the household items used. This digital timer was designed to sound a warning beep beep in the seconds before the bomb exploded.
7: Yeah, so that's what you're hearing right there.
4: Gives me chills, makes me want to get away from this thing as I hear it.
7: Yeah, absolutely.
2: The bomb was the work of someone with machine shop skills and clearly a devious mind. The original bomb parts were sent to the FBI lab in Quantico, Virginia. The scavenger hunt notes, meanwhile, were delivered to FBI behavioral profilers, think the Hannibal Lecter unit.
1: You bring your case and you talk and discuss your case with the profilers, and together you come up with a profile.
2: Agent Jerry Clark was hoping a psychological profile would help crack a tough case. But just 3 days after Brian Wells died, there was a strange and alarming development. Get this. Robert Panetti, another delivery man at Mamma Mia's Pizzeria, was found dead inside his house. The coroner ruled it an overdose.
1: Whether it's accidental or not, at the time, we're not sure, but we know that it was a combination of drugs that were lethal. The fact that two pizza delivery drivers from the same shop are deceased within 3 days did not seem coincidental to us.
2: Then, incredibly, another body was discovered. This one inside a house, just a few hundred yards from where Brian Wells was supposed to make his last delivery.
6: There's a frozen body. It's in the freezer in the garage.
1: That was one of those moments where I'm sure the 911 caller said, "Can you repeat that and do it slowly?"
5: Coming up, a body wrapped in the freezer and a woman wrapped in mystery.
0: She's had many men in her life fall victim to bizarre deaths. She is the epitome of a black widow.
5: When Dave

0: September 21st, 2003, Jerry Clark was leading the FBI's investigation of the pizza bombing case when the local Erie police got a bizarre call.
1: Wow, another one of these "this can't get any crazier" moments.
0: The 911 call came from a big guy in bib overalls who was driving the streets of Erie. Calling from his van, he decided it was time to share a secret with the police.
2: At 8645 Peach Street, in the garage, there is a frozen body. It's in the freezer in the garage. There is a woman there that you might want to pick up and question.
3: How do you know that, sir?
2: I'm the guy who lives there.
3: What is her name?
2: Marjorie Deal.
3: What is your name, sir?
2: Bill Rothstein.
0: Bill Rothstein, it turned out, was a 59-year-old lifelong Erie, Pennsylvania resident who was telling a 911 operator he would turn himself in, but only after Marjorie was apprehended.
3: Okay, and Marjorie Gill is at that residence now?
2: Yes.
3: Who is she to you, sir?
2: I helped her do some stuff that I shouldn't do, but I never killed anybody, so I just want that known. I'll give you guys my story later on.
0: Trooper Lamont King, who'd witnessed Brian Wells' death in the parking lot, was now dispatched to find that freezer in the Rothstein home.
4: We arrived at Rothstein's house, went inside the house, heard somebody in the back room. Marjorie was sitting on a bed, and she just started ranting and raving.
0: As Trooper King left other officers to guard her, he made his way to the home's garage. Rothstein was a hoarder, and the place was a sty.
4: It's a real long garage, and it's cluttered on both sides. It's just nothing but clutter. I don't see a freezer. But what I did see was a plastic tarp coming from the ceiling all the way down to the floor. And when I got to the tarp, I pulled it, and there was the freezer. And at that time, I opened the freezer and saw the body in there wrapped like a side of beef, at which time I closed the freezer. I had everybody leave the garage and declared it a crime scene.
0: The trooper went back inside the house to find Marjorie.
4: I just placed my hand on her shoulder and I told her, I'm placing you under arrest.
0: So step back a second. In the span of less than a month, there were three bizarre incidents that baffled the people and authorities of Erie, PA. First was the pizza bombing death. Then the sudden death of the second pizza delivery man. And now there was an unexplained frozen body. Marjorie Deal Armstrong told police she had nothing to do with the body in the freezer and didn't have much else to say. Bill Rothstein, on the other hand, was ready to talk, and what he had to say would make headlines.
5: This is one of the biggest, but clearly the strangest story I ever covered in all the years I've been in Erie.
0: Paul Wagner of NBC affiliate WICU-TV had covered local Erie news since 1979.
5: He was a very smart man. He spoke a couple foreign languages, and he said he had a Mensa-level IQ. He taught drafting. He was a substitute teacher in Erie schools.
0: Rothstein taught classes, including industrial arts and sciences. He'd advised the high school robotics team. He'd come from a prominent family, and his parents were known as the bottlers of a local soda pop, Rolla Cola.
6: On camera, Mr. William Rothstein.
0: Now he was in a police interrogation room where he agreed to a videotaped interview. Rothstein seemed calm and collected. His attorney, Gene Placidi, was also there.
7: When Bill was asked to sign his waiver of his Miranda rights, there was a misspelling in there.
8: Except for one thing, there should be a D after that word used.
7: It was like a chess game to him. He liked to let them know he was as smart as they were, and I think he enjoyed it.
6: How long have you known Marjorie Armstrong?
8: I've known her roughly 30, 35 years.
6: Okay. And briefly, what was your relationship with her?
8: We went together, I think, and then we got engaged like the first year.
0: They never married. But she and Bill Rothstein remained friends in a complicated relationship. A romance that was just a small part of Marjorie Deal Armstrong's long and troubled history.
9: Do you want to take a crack, Trey, at explaining who Marjorie is? Marjorie Deal Armstrong, she is a very famous, or I should say infamous, resident of Erie, Pennsylvania.
0: Trey Borzolari, the would-be documentarian, had come to Erie after the frozen body was found, trying to find out everything he could about two very strange crimes and two unique individuals, Bill Rothstein and Marjorie Deal Armstrong. What he was discovering about Marjorie was troubling, to say the least.
10: Some publications, you might find the epithet Black Widow next to her name.
9: She is the epitome of a Black Widow. She's had many men in her life fall victim to bizarre deaths by her hand and also by odd circumstances.
0: It was a much different story when Marjorie was younger. A near straight-A student in high school, she seemed destined for a bright future.
5: Marjorie Deal Armstrong was a very, very bright young lady. Got a bachelor's degree and a master's degree. Looked like she was on the road to a very successful life.
0: It turned out Marjorie's latest boyfriend, Jim Roden, was the body stuffed in a freezer. Rothstein was telling police that Marjorie shot that boyfriend after an argument in her house. And then he took the body and stored it in his garage freezer.
8: And I said, how the hell did you kill him? You know, where did you shoot him from? She said, she shot him from the foot of the bed is here, and she shot him from like this side, this direction.
0: And in this case, the phrase, dead men tell no tales, wasn't necessarily true. Especially when that dead man is found in a freezer that just happens to be next door to that TV tower where Brian Wells made his last pizza delivery.
11: Coming up...
12: This is where he cut up the rifle.
11: A lesson in how to hide a murder weapon.
13: Takes all the investigators out to the house and does a show and tell on camera.
1: He was the instructor.
11: And a clue from out of the blue.
7: He brings up the pizza bomber case.
1: I knew that somehow these were related.

0: A frozen body had been found in an Erie, Pennsylvania garage. It led the local coroner's office to hold a grim news conference.
1: We are not able to proceed with an autopsy, which will be in at least another day or two after the person has had an opportunity to thaw out. He is frozen solid at this time.
0: Erie's deputy coroner back then, Corrick Timon, had the most unenviable job in northwestern Pennsylvania again.
2: We tried to remove him from the freezer, and we couldn't because he was frozen to the side and bottom of the freezer.
3: So you couldn't pull the body out of the
2: freezer? Well, we wanted to preserve evidence, too. So we moved the entire freezer from the home.
0: Meanwhile, back in a police interview room, Bill Rothstein, the man in the overalls, was telling the cops how he'd become a ghoul on behalf of his friend, Marjorie Deal Armstrong, who he said, in fact, had shot to death the man jackknifed into the freezer.
4: She had a body in her house that she wanted to remove. I helped her with it. I put it basically in my garage.
5: And that
4: Saturday, she wanted it completely destroyed.
0: Not only was he willing to sit down and talk to detectives...
6: These shoes were the sneakers were the ones I used when I put the body in the freezer.
0: He was eager to be a crime scene tour guide as well.
3: He takes all the investigators out to the house and does a show and tell on camera on how he's moving the body out, huh?
7: He sure does. He's walking people through, and he was the instructor.
0: Rothstein, the former substitute teacher, was all but in charge of the gaggle of cops in his wake. He confidently did a walkthrough at both crime scenes, Marjorie's house where she'd allegedly shot her boyfriend, and his house where he later stored the body in his freezer.
6: This is where he cut up the rifle, the metal portion of the rifle.
0: In his kitchen, he explained how he destroyed the gun used in the killing.
6: I brought in an acetylene torch in here, and I used an acetylene torch here to cut it up completely and reduce it to slag.
0: Rothstein said he gathered up the melted gun parts and scattered them all over Erie in hopes that investigators never would find them. And they never did. Back in his garage, Rothstein shared grisly details on how he and Marjorie originally planned to chop up the frozen body.
8: The grinder, I see a box there for it, and the grinder's here.
6: Right, then the story was that I was going to use that to cut up part of the body.
7: Bill Rothstein and Marjorie Deal Armstrong had come up with a plan to dispose of Mr. Roden's body. And their goal was to use a chainsaw, cut up his body after it was frozen, and then put it in the ice chipper to get rid of the pieces all out throughout the county.
3: Where does this kind of thinking come from?
7: That's about as diabolical and maniacal as you can get, I think.
0: Rothstein's How to Cover Up a Murder tutorial continued. Cleanup chores.
6: Now, the steps, I replaced most of the steps, partially because they had blood on them.
0: And then Rothstein told investigators about some razor blades left in a bag. He told them he had attempted to take his own life.
6: That was I. It was I.
9: Okay, and what is that?
6: Stupid attempted suicide. You guys got my note? Nobody got the note?
0: They had discovered his suicide note. Rothstein changed his mind, obviously, but investigators found the note intriguing. Point number one was, this has nothing to do with the Wells case, meaning Brian Wells, the man who died from the collar bomb. Why in the world did he have the so-called pizza bombing on his mind as he's supposed to be contemplating suicide?
8: Why did you think to ask or put in there about it wasn't related to Wells?
6: So you wouldn't go off hog wild saying, oh, this has to do with the Wells, you know, and then be more in the newspaper and everything else. I wanted you guys to know so you don't have to waste your time trying to figure out, is this part of the Wells situation or not?
0: Rothstein's attorney, Gene Placidi, also wondered about the wisdom of alluding to the bombing case.
10: Typical Bill, he brings up out of the blue the pizza bomber case, and was almost like he was drawing attention to himself because he wanted to.
0: If that weren't enough to make investigators suspicious, there was something else that began to draw attention to Rothstein like a neon sign. The location of the crime. The frozen body was found in Rothstein's garage located here. Right up a gravel road a couple of hundred yards away was the TV tower site where investigators knew Brian Wells made his last pizza delivery. It wasn't a home or a business, but a dirt parking lot. It was too strange of a coincidence. Because of that, FBI agent Clark became convinced the cases were related and was determined to learn how Rothstein may have been involved with the pizza bombing. So his next move was to talk with Rothstein.
7: I interviewed him, and I knew that somehow these were related. And I just felt it from the minute I sat with him.
3: What did he tell you?
7: He looked at me and he said, well, I'll talk to you, but I need to tell you that I'm the smartest guy in this room. And I looked around and I said, well, my wife tells me that every night. Let's get started.
0: But Rothstein gave up nothing. So while he was still facing charges in the frozen body case, without other evidence, he was in the clear on the pizza bombing investigation. Months passed. Then the FBI's behavioral analysis unit came back with a preliminary profile on the unknown bomb maker, detailing his most likely traits.
7: That he'd be a manipulator, that he'd be really good with his hands, that he probably had a workshop, that he probably did some teaching or instruction in the past. Everything that was in there fit perfectly to Bill Rothstein.
5: Coming up, the investigation pivots to Marjorie and the many men in her life.
9: She decides to buy a gun, and she kills him.
5: The many dead men.
7: She's as complex and interesting as anybody you'll ever meet.
5: When Dateline continues. There's been a strange string of deaths in Erie, Pennsylvania.
7: God, I can't believe what we saw.
5: First, pizza delivery man Brian Wells, a bomb locked around his neck.
7: He's pleading, can you get this thing off me?
2: Whoever did this was watching. I was scared.
5: Then, another delivery man dropped dead. And later,
11: there's a frozen body.
5: A body in a freezer.
7: Wow, another one of these. This can't get any crazier moments.
5: Was there a link to it all? The darkest secrets are still to come.
7: She manipulated everybody around her.
12: Without a doubt, I knew she'd kill again.
9: I was like, oh my God, is this possible?
5: Here again, Dennis Murphy.
0: The FBI had put together a profile of the unknown bomb maker who constructed the device placed on Brian Wells. And agents believed that profile matched Bill Rothstein to a T. Rothstein, a former high school shop teacher, was smart and sly, with a garage full of metalworking tools at his disposal. The big guy in the bib overalls was now a prime suspect in the pizza bombing case. Yet investigators had no physical evidence tying him to the crime. Bill Rothstein was out on bond, accused only of the minorish charge of abusing a corpse, the one found in his home freezer. He seemed to be relishing his moment in the spotlight.
13: Well, she's come out yesterday.
0: Responding to a reporter's question in French.
14: C'est très dommage.
0: Rough translation, too bad. But when would-be documentary filmmaker Trey Borzaleri went to Rothstein's house to talk about the pizza bombing, Rothstein wouldn't talk to him in any language.
9: The garage is open. This is where the frozen body was held. And classical music is blasting out of there. So instantly, it's jarring. And I look at him and I say, listen, I'm making a documentary on the Brian Wells case. And I know it's affected your life. And I'd like to hear your side of the story. And he turned to me and he said, no.
3: What were the hairs in the back of your neck telling you?
9: They were telling me to get out of there.
3: This guy's creepy?
9: Absolutely.
0: And FBI agent Clark's instincts were telling him that Rothstein constructed the collar bomb. But Clark still didn't have evidence to connect him to the pizza case. Then in July 2004, less than a year after the bombing, Clark got some unwelcome news. His prime suspect was dying on him.
7: I see Bill in the hospital bed, and I said, "Whoo, he looks much more sick than they're telling me, so I may have one crack at this."
0: Rothstein had terminal cancer. The FBI man crossed his fingers for a deathbed confession.
7: I said, Bill, don't take this with you. You've got to tell me, are these cases related? And he lifted his arm out of the bed and he spelled out no. And 4 days later, he's deceased.
0: Bill Rothstein was 60. And whatever involvement, if any, he had with the pizza bombing case, he took to his grave without saying a word. With Rothstein dead, Clark's attention turned to Marjorie Deal Armstrong, who, it turned out, knew her way around sudden deaths.
3: Who is this person? You can use as many words and as many minutes as you like to describe her.
7: Wow.
3: Because it takes that long, right?
7: She's as complex and interesting as anybody you'll ever meet in your life.
0: There are people who have a past, and then there is Marjorie Deal Armstrong.
13: Marjorie had a tremendous magnetism. We were just drawn to each other.
0: In the 1960s, Susan Robison and Marjorie were students together at Erie's Academy High School.
13: She just walked up to me and said hello, and I had the funniest feeling that I'd met somebody that was going to be with me as a friend for a long time.
0: Susan also knew Big Bill Rothstein, who she says was in and out of Marjorie's life for decades.
13: I think the first person she dated seriously was Bill Rothstein, and he worshipped her. Well, that's heady stuff. I said, what was the attraction? And she said there was intellectual compatibility. I really liked that about him, because he was so smart.
0: But Susan says Marjorie started acting strangely, eventually turning to astrology to help guide her life.
13: She drew up her astrological charts herself. She'd look at the charts, and they did not serve her well for the most part. There's a pattern which I saw only years later, because the people she was associating with got sketchier and sketchier.
0: Things got worse. Marjorie became erratic, a stream of consciousness talker, profane. Mental illness began to take over.
15: She suffered from bipolar disorder, other mental illnesses, and her life pretty much spiraled down.
0: Down and finally out of control. Back in 1984, Marjorie was 35 when she killed a man for the first time.
9: Bob Thomas was a man that she met. She's in an abusive relationship with him. She decides to buy a gun, and she kills him. She shoots him 6 times with a .38 special.
0: She was charged with murder. Her attorney, Leonard Ambrose, realized just how difficult a defense case he had.
16: After the shooting, she went out with a bag filled of $18,000 in cash and was soliciting individuals to help her with a chainsaw cut up the body and bury it.
3: Oh, you're kidding.
16: Which started the whole thing going.
0: Part of Ambrose's defense consisted of having Marjorie committed 3 times while she awaited trial. To illustrate just how truly ill she was, Ambrose pointed to what authorities found in her house after her 1984 arrest. Marjorie was a hoarder in the extreme.
16: She had 400 pounds of cheese in the attic. She had dozens of eggs in the freezers. I mean, who would put 400 pounds of cheese in your attic in July? She just was really, really disturbed, and she was never going to get better.
0: But the courts ultimately declared her competent to stand trial. Ambrose produced witnesses who testified that the boyfriend had physically abused Marjorie in public. The lawyer made his case so compelling that the jury found her not guilty.
17: I thank God, and I thank the jury and everybody that has always believed to help me get through this.
18: Okay, go ahead, Senator.
0: Marjorie eventually met another man, Richard Armstrong, and married him. His life came to an unfortunate end, too.
13: He fell and hit his head on a coffee table. She took him into the emergency room. He was seen. They claimed that they thought he had the flu or something like that, and he was okay to go home. She went to get the car to take him home, and he collapsed on the floor and died.
0: Police investigated the death and cleared Marjorie. Marjorie then sued the hospital for malpractice.
7: He died, and she won a large settlement.
3: So when Marjorie Deal Armstrong's name flashes on the 11 o'clock news, people with pretty good memories in Erie recognize it, right?
7: Marjorie's back. So when her name came up as related to the death of James Roden, there was not a surprised person in town.
0: Roden, her third dead partner, was the one shot and frozen. But once again, Marjorie was institutionalized because of her mental illness, and Agent Clark was prohibited from talking with her. But that was about to change.
5: Coming up, Marjorie points the finger at someone new.
19: I've never killed a person in my life and never would. Hell, I don't even, I hate to kill bugs.
5: And a dangerous close encounter.
7: I pulled my gun out, and I was very close to squeezing off a round.
5: When Dateline continues.
0: January 2005, and the new year would bring big news. Marjorie Deal Armstrong was again found competent to stand trial. But this time, instead of fighting the murder charges in court, she pleaded guilty in the shooting death of Jim Roden.
3: She's gone down for the death of Roden, the boyfriend in the freezer.
7: Right. She was sentenced to seven.
3: She's pleaded guilty.
7: She's pleaded guilty and sentenced to 7 to 20 years for that death.
0: It was big news for Trey Borzalleri, too. With the frozen body case finally resolved, he thought the timing was right to try to make contact with Marjorie. So he wrote her.
9: With Rothstein dead, I figured I had nowhere else to turn but to her for information. And that's what I did.
3: So she becomes your pen pal. She's your correspondence buddy.
9: She does. It was, you know, last resort for information.
0: Clark was more direct. He went to visit Marjorie in prison.
7: I'm here to talk to you about the Brian Wells case. And she said, I'm not telling you anything about that case unless you move me closer to Erie.
3: So it's let's make a deal.
7: Let's make a deal. It's manipulation, Marge.
0: Marjorie didn't like the prison she was in, which was 4 hours away from Erie, and wanted to be moved. Clark agreed to try to get her transferred.
7: You do me a favor, I'll talk to you. But going out the door, she said, you better check out a guy named Ken Barnes.
3: Did you put more weight on that? Did you flesh that out?
7: Absolutely.
0: Ken Barnes, a new name. Clark had no idea how he might fit into his investigation, but he did know of Barnes.
7: As soon as we heard the name, investigators, state police definitely knew, Erie police definitely knew, Ken Barnes was a crack dealer in town.
0: Marjorie and Ken Barnes, it turned out, had been friends for many years. They were fishing buds at a local pier. Clark started tailing Barnes.
3: You go after him.
7: We did. And there were several times where we would have to sort of track Ken down and say, hey, Ken, get in the car, let's chat.
0: But that's all it was, a chat. Barnes gave him nothing. So Clark did a deep dive on the guy's contact with the authorities. And ta-da, there it was, a video.
18: On camera is Kenneth Eugene Barnes.
0: A police interrogation of Ken Barnes had been conducted by the Erie police almost 2 years before, at the time they were investigating the frozen body case.
18: Marjorie Deal, you know her how long?
20: Almost 9 years, yeah.
0: Barnes had a grand slam revelation, and it concerned Marjorie. He told investigators she was obsessed with her inheritance. Her wealthy mother had already died, and she was upset her dad was squandering money she felt should go to her.
20: There was a lot more money in the estate that was supposed to be willed to her when he dies. And she said that he is a recovering alcoholic, and he's been given like sums of $100,000 donated to the church and given it away to all his friends and stuff. And
21: hundreds of thousands of dollars?
20: Yeah. And she said that he's given away her inheritance, and she was so damn obsessed with it.
0: So obsessed that Marjorie asked Barnes to kill her father so she could get his money. He told the cops he had no intention of bumping off her dad, but played along, acting as though he would do the killing.
20: I'm 49 years old. I've never killed a person in my life and never would. Hell, I hate to kill bugs. I don't like to kill flies, you know. Hell, I cry when people shoot deers, you know.
0: And what was his fee for the hit?
20: I said, well, Marjorie, I said, that would cost you. And she goes, well, how much? I said, $250,000.
0: $250,000. Interesting. That was the same amount of money demanded on the bank robbery note. Now, finally armed with that two-year-old information, Clark decided it was time to put a bigger squeeze on Ken Barnes. So Clark and another agent picked him up and put him in their car.
7: He got in the front seat, and Special Agent Jason Wick from ATF was driving, and I was right directly behind Ken. And while we're driving down to our office to have a chat, Ken reaches in his pocket and pulls out a knife.
0: Clark had to make a split-second decision. Does he shoot Barnes to save his partner?
7: And I'll never forget, I pulled my gun out and I put it to the back of the seat. And I was very close to squeezing off a round right through the seat.
0: Instead, he got Barnes to hand over the knife. With everyone taking a deep breath, Barnes got out of the car, still insisting he knew nothing about the pizza bombing case. But there was someone else who was eager to talk to investigators.
5: Coming up.
3: This is amazing because Marjorie has never talked about these things to anybody.
5: A pizza bombing bombshell straight from Marjorie's mouth.
12: Marge is like, it's not like we didn't measure his neck for the collar.
5: when Dateline...

0: Go back in time a little. Before pleading guilty in the frozen body case, Marjorie Deal Armstrong sat in the Erie County Prison, trying to figure out how to get away with that murder. She didn't like talking to cops, but she had no problem sharing with inmates.
1: I met Marjorie in the Erie County Prison. She was brought in September 21st of 2003.
0: Kelly Makala was in the prison for assault and gun charges. But before that, she trained at a police academy. She knew cops, how they thought, what questions they asked. Marjorie thought Kelly had expertise that could help her in her upcoming trial.
1: Marge became my best friend. My mom also came to visit Marge. That's how close we were. When I first met her, she was sitting there at the table all by herself. I felt very, very, very sorry for her.
2: Like the new kid in school, huh?
1: Yes. Everybody was staying away from her. I offered her a cup of coffee. Little did I know how important that cup of coffee would be.
2: Cement your friendship, huh?
1: Yes, it did.
0: Sitting side by side, Kelly kept scrupulous notes for what she said was thousands of hours of conversations with Marjorie, often telling the chatterbox to slow down. Marjorie thought she was talking to someone who would help her beat the rap for killing her boyfriend. But Kelly would also try to use their conversations to steer her new friend to talk about a different case, the pizza bombing.
1: We talked of her past relationships, the murder of Roden, of course, and then slowly into the pizza bomber.
2: How's that subject get introduced, Kelly, the Brian Wells pizza case?
1: Through Rothstein.
3: Okay.
0: Bill Rothstein, Marjorie's one-time fiancé, who turned her in for killing Roden and hid the body in his freezer.
2: What did she tell you about Rothstein?
1: That he built the bomb. It was his toy.
0: And there it was. The first time anyone said what investigators suspected. Bill Rothstein was in on the pizza bombing. And now Marjorie began to describe a wider plot that seemed to involve every lost soul who had come into her orbit.
2: And who were the players in this thing? Is Rothstein, who else?
1: There's Ken Barnes, Floyd Stockton, James Roden, Panetti, and of course Brian Wells.
2: These are just names to you. You don't know who these players are.
1: None.
0: But Kelly did know one of the names, Brian Wells, the pizza delivery man who'd been blown up. And Kelly said Marjorie told her that Wells was no innocent victim, but rather part of the conspiracy. That is, if you can believe a snitch. As for the others, Ken Barnes, of course, was the crack dealer who was Marjorie's fishing buddy. Floyd Stockton was Rothstein's old friend and was living in Rothstein's house at the time of the bombing. Marjorie said Jim Roden, her boyfriend, was in on the plot too, but she killed him when he got cold feet and ended up, ironically, in a freezer.
1: He was going to turn her in, and he didn't want to be the getaway driver. He didn't want any part of it. He wanted out.
2: And that's Marjorie telling you that?
1: Yes.
2: So Roden is dead because...
1: Yes.
2: He didn't want
1: Without
2: to be in this
1: doubt.
2: Thing.
1: Without a doubt.
0: And then there was the other pizza delivery guy, Robert Panetti. Panetti, you may recall, was found dead of a drug overdose before the cops could question him about the bank robbery.
2: What about Panetti's death? Is that a natural overdose?
1: No. She said that they gave him an overdose. Yeah, they killed him. So he wouldn't talk.
2: Boy, the bodies pile up like firewood in this thing, Kelly.
1: Yeah, you know, somebody joked with me once that I was safe because she only killed men.
0: And the motive for the plot? Marjorie told Kelly she needed $250,000 from the bank to pay Ken Barnes, who would then kill her father so she could get her inheritance. Rothstein got involved, said Marjorie, because he knew he was dying and wanted to go out with a bang.
2: So Rothstein and Marjorie put it together?
1: Yes.
2: This is amazing because Marjorie has never talked about these things to anybody.
1: I know.
2: And you're taking the notes.
1: Yeah. There was one moment when I was taking the notes, and Marge is like, it's not like we didn't measure his neck for the collar. And we did so in Rothstein's kitchen.
2: You knew exactly what she meant.
1: Yes. Yes.
2: Which law enforcement loved to have that quote. Maybe the most important words from their point of view that you ever wrote down.
1: Yeah.
2: Because that connected Marjorie to the case they could never make. Putting the Brian Wells case on her.
1: Yes. When I realized everything she was telling me was the honest guy's truth, I had to turn it over. I knew she'd get out and kill again, without a doubt.
0: With her attorney, Kelly handed the notes over to the prosecutor in the Roden case. But inexplicably, the explosive notes weren't turned over to investigators in the pizza bombing case for 2 years.
1: I put everything together and wrapped it up in a nice little bow. And the FBI, why it wasn't turned over to the FBI is beyond me.
0: When FBI agent Jerry Clark finally got the notes, he thought they confirmed much of what he'd long suspected. But they were the notes of a prison snitch, of limited value unless they were corroborated. Clark knew just who to go to for that.
4: Coming up, a new witness with something to reveal.
5: That solidifies any question. It doesn't get any more important than that.
4: When Dateline continues.
0: August 2005, 2 years after the pizza bombing, FBI agent Jerry Clark had jailhouse notes implicating Marjorie. But it wasn't enough. He needed a corroborating witness. Then a break. Ken Barnes was arrested on drug charges. Now he had nowhere to hide, so Clark turned up the pressure. And when he told Barnes he had information that he was in on the plot, Barnes caved. And he began to tell a story that would break the case wide open.
5: He just decided, you know what, I'm going to tell the truth.
0: Barnes admitted he was part of the crazy conspiracy that led to the killing of Brian Wells, the pizza delivery man. A fact he laid out in all its sordid detail.
5: He relived the whole thing from the minute he was picked up that day by Marjorie Deal Armstrong to every location that they went through and what his role was, what everybody else's role was, and how the whole thing was to go down.
0: Barnes said Floyd Stockton was also part of the conspiracy. Stockton, remember, was Rothstein's old friend who once lived in his house. When Stockton found out he'd been ratted out, he decided to talk too, but only in exchange for immunity, a deal Barnes never asked for.
5: So independently, they were saying the same things. And then the inmate witnesses that were being talked to by Marjorie Deal Armstrong, their information independently corroborated. So everything started to come together.
0: After years of frustration and struggle to solve the pizza bombing, Clark was putting all the bizarre pieces of this deadly scheme together. And he finally knew where the call that set it all in motion came from and who made it.
5: Here's the Shell station on the right-hand side. August 28, 2003, 1:30, a phone call goes to the pizza shop ordering two pizzas, and it comes from that payphone that's in the parking lot that's no longer there.
2: And that sets everything in motion.
5: And that sets everything in motion.
0: A new witness, a UPS driver, came forward to say he saw two people making the call.
5: Ordering the pizzas and sees Bill Rothstein and Marjorie Deal Armstrong at the payphone. And to me, it doesn't get any more important than that. That solidifies any question on who made the call.
0: Sometime before 2 p.m., Brian Wells left Mamma Mia's Pizza and 15 minutes later drove down this long deserted road to a clearing near this TV tower. Clark now knew that waiting for Wells were all the conspirators. Marjorie, Rothstein, Barnes, Stockton, and the second pizza delivery man, Robert Panetti.
2: So here comes Wells with the pizzas.
5: Right.
2: Where's Rothstein?
5: Rothstein's van's parked here, back door is open, towel on the back of the van with the device sitting right on it.
0: Wells saw the device and started to run.
5: He's starting to move this direction. And as he's trying to get away, that's when Bill Rothstein fires a shot in the air, the single shot.
2: Yeah, and you know that there was a shot fired from his weapon?
5: From the weapon that we recovered. And he got to about right here, and that's when Mr. Barnes tackles and punches Mr. Wells and says, "You're going to cooperate."
2: When is the device armed? Is it right here?
5: It's right here. Pulled the key out, started the timer.
2: Tick, tick, tick, huh?
5: 57 minutes to live from there.
0: According to Barnes and Stockton's accounts, the conspirators followed Wells as it all went down. At the bank, Marjorie and Barnes were in a car across the street.
5: And they had binoculars and they could look right down this alley all the way to the bank to see what was happening.
0: And Rothstein? He was hovering in his van, ready to collect the money. But the transfer never happened once Wells got caught.
2: So they're off their script right from the get-go.
5: Right from the get-go, this thing went totally sideways.
0: The scavenger hunt turned out to be a deadly hoax. There was no key waiting for Wells at the last stop, even if he got there. On the ground, handcuffed, Wells stuck with a script, telling cops three African-American men put the bomb around his neck.
2: If he said, "I'm in the jam on my lifetime, you guys have got to help me," it might have played out differently?
5: It would have been done that day. He could have said, "It's Bill Rothstein, it's Marjorie Deal Armstrong, it's Ken Barnes."
2: None of that came out.
5: None of that came out that day.
6: Marjorie Deal and Kenneth Barnes and other unindicted co-conspirators choreographed every aspect of this bank robbery.
0: In July 2007, the U.S. attorney announced indictments against Marjorie Deal Armstrong and Ken Barnes for armed bank robbery and using a destructive device. Also named, two unindicted co-conspirators, both dead, Bill Rothstein, and to the community shock, Brian Wells, the pizza delivery man. The Wells family was outraged. "Liar," they shouted from the back of the room. Barbara White is Brian Wells' sister.
2: So it's through his own misadventure he brings about his death, because he's in on it. That's what they're saying, huh?
7: That's not true. Absolutely not true. Shame on them.
8: I do know my brother's an innocent person.
0: Jean Hyde, Brian Wells' other sister.
8: I heard them implicate my brother for no reason at all. My brother had no motive. My brother had no mindset to do that. My brother was not involved.
0: But Wells was involved with prostitutes. And investigators discovered that one of them, a woman named Jessica Hoopsick, was key. Wells was more than Hoopsick's John. He drove her to get groceries and took her mom to the doctor. Hoopsick also knew Ken Barnes. And one day, she heard Barnes say he needed a guy to rob the bank. So Hoopsick introduced him to Wells. And Barnes later told Clark Wells was with him at the planning meeting a day before the robbery.
5: He died. He's a victim. I feel like he is a victim. He really didn't believe it was real. That's why he's cavalier in the bank. That's why he's walking. That's why he gets the lollipop. He doesn't think it's real. And I feel horrible for the family. But if you look really at the evidence and the fact that those prostitutes are in his notebook, in his handwriting, and that he knew them, and that they introduced him to these other people, it's really undeniable according to the evidence.
8: There's plenty of evidence that says Brian is an unwilling participant.
2: And you'd cite what, Jean, when you say that?
8: I would cite, if you're a willing participant and supposedly you were there the day before, then there's no reason when you take a pizza order to write down directions of where you're going, because you know where you're going, because you've been there the day before.
2: And you did that.
8: And Brian did that, so that's number one. And number two, he was lured into a wooded area by criminals, and they forced this live bomb on him and shoved notes on him.
2: Said, "Here you go.
8: And if you don't do exactly what we say, boom."
0: Ken Barnes pleaded guilty to using a destructive device during a crime of violence and to conspiracy to commit bank robbery. He was sentenced to 45 years. He agreed to be the star witness against Marjorie Deal Armstrong, who pleaded not guilty. It would be one of Erie, PA's most sensational trials. But with a long history of killing men, Marjorie's conviction would hardly be a slam dunk.
9: Rothstein is a filthy liar.

0: Marjorie Deal Armstrong, Erie's resident black widow and master manipulator, was going on trial for the infamous pizza bombing. As her trial approached, Marjorie began to call filmmaker Trey Borzalleri from prison. As much as he could, Trey pressed her for details.
1: Necessity is the mother of invention, you know, and so I needed information to get to, you know, get to deeper truths in this case, and she clearly seemed like the last resort for me.
2: Hello, Trey. I got some interesting news for you.
0: In dozens of recorded calls, Marjorie spewed out her version of the truth and relentlessly attacked Ken Barnes, the prosecution's star witness in her upcoming trial.
2: Ken Barnes is a pathological liar, and I said this from day one. And you know, I may lie a little bit to protect myself because everybody was lying and framing me. Okay? But I'm not a pathological liar.
0: Marjorie insisted she had nothing to do with the pizza bombing. Bombastic as ever, she told the filmmaker it was she who solved the case by pointing authorities to Rothstein and Barnes.
2: There's nothing in it for somebody like me who's not a drug addict or an alcoholic or anything else. There's no reason in God's world to do it, and I didn't do it. I want to embarrass these people, show what greed will do, but it wasn't me that was the one.
0: As frightening and fascinating a character as she appeared to be, Trey wasn't buying Marjorie's spin.
1: I just was overwhelmed by this dark presence, this dark feeling of, oh my God, you know, what am I doing? You know, am I honestly, if she's at the center of this, what does this mean? There could be other people, other co-conspirators out and about that she could send my way if I, you know, was sniffing my nose in a direction that she didn't like. And so it made me very
3: uneasy.
1: Because
3: she was dangerous. She had danger written all over her.
1: She did. She did. For sure.
4: Is there anything you'd like to say, Marjorie?
2: I'm innocent.
0: Now it would be up to a jury, finally, to sort it all out. And in the fall of 2010, Marjorie went on trial.
5: They say you're the mastermind of the collar bombing. What do you say?
2: Absolutely not.
0: In his opening statement, the prosecutor put Marjorie at the center of the conspiracy to rob the bank and place a live bomb around Brian Wells' neck.
4: Where were you the day that Brian Wells was killed? What were you
2: doing? I certainly wasn't doing anything connected with the crime.
0: A twisted scheme, the prosecutor called it. A group of dysfunctional, highly intelligent individuals completely outsmarted themselves. Local reporter Paul Wagner covered the trial.
6: If Brian Wells had followed all the

0: instructions to the letter, he would have died. There's no question about it. The note was a sham. It was too complicated, too complex, too much to do to get keys to unlock the collar bombing. It was a joke. He was a dead man.
1: The case against Marjorie came down to an array of compromised witnesses, a crack dealer, and four jailhouse snitches. One by one, they took the stand, including Kelly Macklin with her detailed notes, testifying that Marjorie's own words implicated her in the plot. Testimony that sent Marjorie into a tirade.
2: At times, she acted like a cat on a hot tin roof. She was yelling liar and everything else. But I kept my cool.
3: Just rolled off you, huh?
2: Yeah. I'd look at her, you know, and she was having a fit. I mean, those notes were very, very important.
0: The star witness for the government was Ken Barnes. He was a co-conspirator. He said that Deal Armstrong approached him, wanted him to kill her father. That was the motive for the collar bombing.
1: The mastermind of this money-making scheme, Barnes suggested, was Marjorie, who was the key link to all the other co-conspirators.
0: He kind of put it all together, and Marjorie Deal Armstrong despised him during the trial.
1: In the courtroom, Marjorie's impulsive behavior was on full display. A perfect, mesmerizing subject for Trey's documentary.
4: When you see her, I mean, it almost looks like a cartoon character. You know, she has the dark, you know, raven hair and the big blue eyes and the intense, brooding look to her.
1: And Marjorie held center court. When the judge and jury were out, there was no question who was in charge.
4: I walked into the courtroom and she looked back and said, "Hey, Trey, what are you doing over there? You're on the prosecution side. Get over here." And she called me out. So I stood up and moved over.
1: When the prosecution rested, there was little doubt Marjorie would testify. Whether her attorney wanted her to or not, she was going to tell her story.
5: One of the biggest challenges in this case for me was to deal with her mental illness.
1: Doug Shagrew was Marjorie's defense attorney.
5: Marjorie, with her personality disorders and her narcissism, she was always going to testify. You could not keep her quiet.
3: And who did the jurors meet when Marjorie showed up?
4: When she was on the stand, I mean, it was, in essence, standing room only. You know, they met somebody that, you know, has such attitude. You're on the edge of your seat because, you know, this speaks danger. You know, wow. You know, is this a real-life witch?
0: She called Barnes the devil himself. She called Rothstein an idiot.
1: Marjorie had told Trey that she was going to tell the jury how much she disliked her father. Not a winning strategy, he thought.
4: And I said, you know, Marjorie, that's the government's motive in this case, is that you wanted to kill your father. And she's like, well, I just want it to be real. And I would never want to kill my father.
1: On the stand, Marjorie cried, yelled, and unleashed a tornado of words and insults, insisting she was not involved in the scheme. She admitted she was near the TV tower, but too far away to know what was going on.
4: She claimed that she was there and that she had seen Floyd Stockton, that she had seen Bill Rothstein and Ken Barnes, and she had seen them go back to the tower site and that Brian Wells was there.
5: Marjorie desperately felt that the federal government was accusing her of a crime that she was not involved in. And she would have never have knowingly been involved in a crime that was so cruel to Brian Wells.
1: But when the prosecutor went one-on-one with Marjorie, her defense crumbled.
0: The cross-examination did not go good for her. The prosecutor is a skilled prosecutor, and he was able to show discrepancies in her testimony, and I think he won some big points with the jury.
1: And when Marjorie stepped down from the stand, the defense rested.
3: How long was jury out?
4: A day and a half.
1: Long enough to raise doubt. Long enough to remember that Marjorie had killed and been acquitted before.
4: I was like, oh my God, if she's acquitted, I think the sun and the moon are going to reverse positions. I'm like, is this possible?
6: Coming up, in a case that's had twist after twist after twist, there's one more.
4: She set him up. She fed him to the wolves. It's like right out of a horror movie.
6: When Dateline continues...

0: 7 years after the infamous pizza bombing, the stage was set to bring this absurd but deadly scheme to a close. On November 1st, 2010, the jury concluded Marjorie Deal Armstrong was all sound and fury with no defense. The verdict? Guilty on all counts. And Marjorie being Marjorie, she let her attorney have it.
1: After the verdict came in, she turned to Doug Shugrue and said, "You failed me miserably," and looked at the jury and said, "I'll be back. We're going to appeal this." And then she was let out of the courtroom. And everyone assumed she would receive a life sentence, which she did just a few months later.
0: For Agent Clark, the end of a long quest to solve this wicked scheme had finally arrived.
2: Who's your mastermind in the pizza case?
3: Number one, Marjorie Deal Armstrong wanted her dad dead. And in order to do that, she needed money to hire Ken Barnes to kill him. That's why she wanted to rob the bank. But the scheme in how they robbed the bank and the scavenger hunt and the notes and all the involvement in the case related to the bank robbery itself was Bill Rothstein.
2: So both their thumbs are on the scale, but his is pushing down a little heavier.
3: I really believe so. And Bill Rothstein really wanted to leave this earth with a perfect crime.
0: But for many, the question of whether Brian Wells was a willing participant or an innocent victim in his demise wouldn't go away.
3: The evidence clearly shows that he had some knowledge of the people, had met them the day before, had participated in at least some fashion, and knew about the event. Again, he was tricked, he was duped, and he was killed by a group of people who turned on him. But unfortunately, he did know.
0: But to this day, the Wells family insists Brian was only a pizza delivery man, pulled into a diabolical plot by a group of misfits.
4: He was never in trouble with the law. The people that are involved in his murder, they have a history. Rothstein does, Marjorie Deal, Ken Barnes. These people are criminals.
2: If Brian is innocent, you have a murder case.
4: It is murder. I don't say the word killed. He didn't pass away. He was murdered.
0: Meanwhile, filmmaker Trey Borzaleri kept working. He had a documentary to make, and he scored two big interviews. One was with Marjorie. She spoke via Skype to Trey and an attorney, still denying, as only Marjorie could, that she'd had anything to do with the bank robbery. She said the prosecution's motive was laughable.
5: "Here I am, I've killed two boyfriends in self-defense, but I've killed two boyfriends, right? Would I have to hire Ken Barnes to kill my father if I hated my father that much and wanted him dead? Or would I do it for free myself? Come on, be reasonable."
2: It's on my resume.
3: Yeah.
2: I kill men.
3: Yeah.
0: Trey decided to call his movie Evil Genius with Marjorie in mind. But it was the question of Brian Wells' role that started to consume him. Eventually, he came to the same conclusion that the Wells family had since day one.
6: "I don't believe he was involved. I believe he was an innocent victim who was targeted for reasons, and that was on display in the crime."
0: Wells, innocent or not, Trey's other big get was with Jessica Hoopsick, the prostitute who testified that she introduced Brian Wells to co-conspirator Ken Barnes.
6: One night, she was able to do this interview for us in the back of a van.
2: And she becomes the punctuation point of your film.
6: Yeah.
2: This is the reveal. Jessica speaks, and you know what? She's going to say that Brian Wells was just a pawn.
0: When she spoke to Trey, Hoopsick changed her story. Wells, she claimed, couldn't be part of the plot because the pizza delivery man was with her the day before the robbery and not at some planning meeting with the other conspirators. Could it be? Did Wells really have an alibi?
7: I want people to know that he was innocent. And he was a good guy.
0: Hoopsick was racked with guilt. But was she telling the truth? She admitted she wasn't with Wells the entire day before the robbery. And three of the conspirators put Wells at that pre-planning meeting.
6: After hearing her tell her story, I believe her. I mean, I understand that, obviously, from her background and you know, what she does, that she is the epitome of an unreliable witness.
2: Tells you the sun's going to come up in the east, get a second opinion, right?
6: And so, but she had everything to lose.
0: Hoopsick was never charged in the pizza bombing case, but by her own admission, she set Wells up with the conspirators.
6: She fed him to the wolves, Dennis, it's like right out of a horror movie. This death trap was locked around his neck. Such a horrific way to die.
0: And Wells would die again and again once Trey's documentary, Evil Genius, began to stream on Netflix, the twisted ending creating sensational headlines around the world. But some say this entire evil fiasco could have been avoided long ago if only the system hadn't failed during Marjorie's first murder trial.
6: She should have been committed to a mental institution, and that's where she should have remained for the rest of her life. And because that didn't happen, you know, we can see this deadly wake that she left.
0: Marjorie Deal Armstrong died in a Texas prison in 2017 from cancer. She was 68 years old.
3: She was an evil person, and she did very, very bad things to many men in her life.
2: Do you put the two pizza guys' deaths on her?
3: I certainly do.
2: The boyfriend in the freezer?
3: Boyfriend in the freezer. The first boyfriend she shot, and the second boyfriend, which was her husband, that she took to the hospital. So maybe five dead men around her.
2: Does that make her a serial killer?
3: It does.
0: A serial killer who held sway over a mystifying cast of supporting characters.
8: Who are these people that have such hatred in their heart that could do this to somebody? Nobody deserves to die this way.
0: And maybe that's the hardest part about the whole sordid affair. Trying to understand Marjorie, Rusty, Barnes, and the rest. Fractured intellectuals, broken souls who lost their humanity on a descent into evil.
9: That's all for now. I'm Lester Holt. Thanks for joining us.
10: She didn't deserve this. To kill someone over months and months and months. There's a lot of ways to kill someone, but I've never seen anything like this.
11: A devastating mystery illness.
12: She was in a lot of pain. She was in excruciating pain.
13: I saw her walking. Did she walk like
14: a zombie?
13: Like a zombie.
12: I knew she was gone.
11: What was happening to this young mom?
15: So when you're seeing this,
16: we're like, oh my gosh. Someone said, could this be a poison?
17: This is the kind of stuff that was used by Russian KGB agents.
12: Who in their right mind would even think of this?
10: You need to search those computers. You need to search those phones.
16: This is being done to her on purpose, and she is in danger.
13: This evil came into our lives. How can this be?
9: A murderous plot. A confounding mystery. Could anyone solve it in time? I'm Lester Holt, and this is Dateline. Here's Natalie Morales with the Prussian Blue Mystery.
18: From the moment the ambulance arrived at the San Diego emergency room in March 2018, the situation was frightening and desperate. Triage nurse Laura Comstock took one look at the young woman on the gurney and knew something was terribly, terribly wrong.
19: She was losing her vision. She couldn't feel her extremities, her feet, and her hands. She couldn't even see the water that I was giving her.
18: The patient's name was Brigida Uto. She had just turned 28, yet she seemed to be near death.
19: At that point, I mean, she was very, very sick.
20: Oh, she was probably the sickest patient in the ER at that time. I had told my coworkers that, you know, she might code on me.
18: Whatever was killing Brigida wasn't evident. There were no bruises, no wounds, no obvious signs of infection. And yet, when Dr. Jeff LaPointe examined her...
16: She was critically ill. She was very ill.
18: So began an unusual detective story. First, the doctors had to unravel a medical mystery. And soon enough, real detectives would be on the case, too. But at that moment...
16: We saw someone who was almost apathetic, didn't have a personality. I mean, she could barely talk and tell us anything. It was really hard to get a history.
18: Looking for clues, Dr. LaPointe dove into her medical records, and they were extensive. Brigida had been suffering for months. Nausea, fatigue, excruciating pain. She had been in and out of doctors' offices and ERs repeatedly. Her sister Olga says Brigida's illness would come on suddenly.
12: She was all of a sudden violently sick.
14: had to call out from work and just sick for days.
18: Various doctors had come up with theories, from fibroids to cancer.
14: There was one doctor that actually told her that, oh, you just have really bad menstrual cramps. Because she felt like one of her symptoms, she felt that her ovaries were about to fall out of her body. And she called me and she told me this and she was crying and she was upset. She's like, I don't know what to do. And I'm frustrated because no one can tell us what is wrong with her.
18: Brigida had wondered if stress could be making her sick. She had a toddler to chase around, a husband in the Navy who was trying to find a new career, and a new job teaching special ed. It was thrilling, but overwhelming. So doctors put her on medication for depression. But then she got sick again.
13: Then she kept going to the doctors. And she kept feeling worse and worse and worse. And then she started losing a lot of weight.
18: Brigida's mom, also named Olga, felt helpless as her daughter's illness progressed.
21: Were you getting more and more worried seeing
13: yes.
21: your daughter waste away?
13: Oh, yes. I guess she was getting tired of going to the doctors and them finding nothing. She says, Mom, I give up. I'm not going to go to the doctors anymore. I said, no, you can't. You have to go back. You can't give up. She was not even walking normally anymore.
18: Just when it seemed things couldn't get worse, a disturbing new symptom.
14: I went next door to see her, and we ended up on her kitchen floor, and she was crying to me, and she said she had pulled out a chunk of her hair, like just in the shower. It came out.
18: Brigida's beautiful dark brown locks started falling out by the fistful.
21: When you're seeing her lose her hair,
13: yeah,
21: she thought that
13: yeah.
21: that was her
13: uh-huh.
21: most beautiful trait. How concerned were you?
13: We were very concerned. I think March 5th is when she called me in the morning and said, Mom, I need to go to the hospital because I can hardly breathe.
18: Brigida lived in the country in a house right next to her parents. And yet that morning, she couldn't really see her way to their place. And the pain in her legs was so bad, she could barely get into her mother's SUV.
13: So I tried to help her by raising her leg, but even the touch was painful. She screamed.
18: Her mom raced her to the Naval Hospital in San Diego.
13: She said, Mom, just drop me off as close as you can to the entrance. And I still remember. I saw her walking, and she walked like a... You know, the walking dead.
21: Like a zombie.
13: Like a zombie. It was horrible.
18: But the Navy doctors couldn't figure out what was wrong either. Brigida's husband took her back to their family doctor, who called an ambulance when he saw how sick she was. Now, at Kaiser Hospital, she was Dr. LaPointe's mystery patient.
16: One of the emergency physicians who was working, he saw her and said, it's just not right. And from there, our team was called.
18: Dr. LaPointe has board certification in medical toxicology, a rare thing in an ER. As it happened, his expertise would prove critical.
16: As a medical toxicologist, I'm a little bit more in the detective-like role.
18: So what was causing Brigida's hair to fall out? Not to mention the severe pain, vision loss, and weakness.
21: The doctors, when they first saw her, said, oh, it could be, you know, lupus or...
16: Right. She had like this chronic kind of withering, slow course. And so autoimmune stuff was on the list. Malignancies on the list, although not cancer doesn't make you lose your hair. It's the chemotherapy that makes you lose your hair.
18: Dr. LaPointe knew he had to solve this mystery fast. Brigida was fading. The clock was ticking.
14: When I saw her and I knew she was dying, she was in a lot of pain. She was in excruciating pain. And I remember being in the hospital room and she's like, I want to be close to my sister. And she like put herself through insane amount of pain just to turn her body so she could look at me.
21: How close was she to dying?
14: I watched my sister almost die. I knew she was gone.
9: When we come back, a race to unravel this mystery.
21: Your daughter's getting weaker
13: and weaker.
21: She was losing her vision.
13: She was losing everything.
9: Were her husband and young son in danger too?
16: I have a child in the equation now. I have a spouse. Let's make sure the child's safe. Make sure that they haven't been exposed.
9: When Dateline continues.
18: Here at Kaiser Permanente Hospital in San Diego, Brigida Udo was so weak, she couldn't even conjure up the energy to care about what was happening to her. Doctors have a term for patients in this apathetic state, la belle indifférence.
16: You've lost your hair and you can't walk and you're wasting away. You're so sick, you don't have the insight to go, oh my gosh, I'm really sick. It's almost just like, ah, it's fine.
21: And that tells you right there, like, she was as sick as she could get and possibly was near death.
16: I think so, yeah.
18: Dr. Jeff LaPointe didn't know for sure what was making Brigida sick, but to his toxicologist's mind, her symptoms indicated she might have been exposed to a toxic chemical, and he realized she might not be the only one.
16: There's so many moving pieces. I have a child in the equation now. I have a spouse, and let's make sure that we're observing them. Make sure the child's safe. Make sure that they haven't been exposed.
18: He had Brigida's husband and son admitted to a separate hospital for testing. And for safety's sake, he banned all visitors from Brigida's hospital room, even immediate family.
21: And there was a time where you didn't know what was happening with your sister.
14: Mm-hmm.
21: Did you think, this is it? She might be gone already and nobody's telling us?
14: Yeah. Oh, yeah. I was like a zombie. A walking zombie. Just going through the motions and hoping that she's okay. Knowing that if they hadn't called me to tell me that she's gone, it's because she's still here.
18: Olga is 2 years younger than Brigida. They've always been close.
14: We shared a bedroom when we were little, so of course we had every night was like a sleepover. We did everything together. We literally were there for each other for everything that happened through our childhood, teenage years, adult life. You know, she was my go-to person.
18: Their dad, John McInvale, had worked for U.S. Customs at the border. They had grown up in rural San Diego County.
21: There's no real dangers. It's a safe, idyllic upbringing for your daughters.
1: It's safe. Every place has its dangers. I mean, over the years, we've had, you know, a rattlesnake here or there, or, somebody came through and stole the pickup truck. There's dangers, but that goes with anywhere, you know, you can't protect them from everything.
18: From their dad, the girls learned caution. From their mom, they learned the importance of faith.
13: I put them in a Catholic school. They teach you a lot of moral values and things that are important in life.
21: And Brigida would beg to go to church during the week. Is that true?
13: During the week, yes.
18: The little girl who begged to go to church grew into an accomplished young woman who ran cross country and excelled in school.
21: Did she put a lot of pressure on herself then?
13: Oh, yes.
21: To be perfect.
13: She's always been that way. Even in kindergarten, they used to get a lot of homework. And she's the type of girl that if she made a little mistake, she didn't want to have her pages show that she had erased something. She would start all over.
18: Near the end of her senior year in high school, Brigida met a young man named Race Udo, a runner like she was, a grade behind her, but ambitious and determined to go to the Naval Academy in Annapolis.
21: When did you first hear about Race?
14: I was 16 years old. I remember she met him at a car show. She was there doing the event for her graduating class. He didn't go to our high school, but he was there. And I just remember her saying something afterwards, like, I met this guy, basically. And I was like, oh, okay. I didn't think much of it because my sister didn't really date that much.
18: But as Olga got to know him better, she thought Race might just be the guy Brigida needed.
14: She was always very into her books, very she stuck to the rules. He took her to that adventurous part of her life.
21: Kind of got her out of her shell?
14: Oh, definitely got her out of her shell. I saw a different side of her when she was with him.
18: Race made it to the Naval Academy like he wanted, but he suffered a hernia that never healed properly, and eventually he had to withdraw without graduating. He did join the Navy, though. Then, in 2014, Brigida and Race married, and very soon she was pregnant with their son. Everyone was thrilled when the baby came.
14: We were all excited, really. We could sit there like when we were little and we had a little doll and we'd hold my nephew and we'd take turns and I'd take care of him while she's sleeping or trying to rest and watching her learn and experience being a mom for the first time how she wanted to be. It was beautiful.
18: Then, just before her son turned two, Brigida got sick. Soon she could barely pick up her child.
4: And your daughter's getting weaker and weaker. And she can barely walk. She was losing her vision.
13: She was losing everything.
18: Now, in the hospital, toxicologist Jeff LaPointe developed a chilling suspicion about what was wrong with Brigida.
16: We're all just like, you think, oh my God.
11: Coming up, a rare and devastating diagnosis.
4: Highly toxic.
16: Highly toxic.
4: This was your very first case.
16: Yeah.
11: Growing danger at the hospital and a sudden alert at the FBI.
5: We're notified immediately. That's something that we're very concerned about.
11: When Dateline...

0: Like any good detective, Dr. Jeff LaPointe was keeping his mind open, letting the clues lead him to a theory about what might be killing Brigida.
1: I just gotta figure out what's wrong and get the treatment started.
0: Most of her symptoms could have been caused by a range of toxic chemicals like arsenic, cadmium, or cesium. But to Dr. LaPointe, one particular symptom stood out: sudden hair loss.
1: That's the telltale sign. I mean, I think that any medical toxicologist, if you tell them that you have a young woman who has lost her hair and now can't walk because her feet hurt so bad, thallium's going to be on our list. It's like straight out of the books.
0: Thallium is a heavy metal, atomic number 81 on the periodic table of elements.
1: It was discovered late 1800s and then quickly began being used medically in early 1900s as like a depilatory agent. If you had lice or something, you wanted a child to lose their hair, they would give them thallium.
2: Oh my gosh.
1: Right?
0: Dr. LaPointe also knew that for decades, thallium had another use as an ingredient in rat poison.
1: And it was really, really good as a rodenticide. And so that was outlawed in the 1970s. It's really good at killing things. At the end of the day.
2: Highly toxic.
1: Highly toxic.
2: You had never treated anybody else for thallium poisoning.
1: No.
2: So this was your very first case right there in front of your eyes.
1: Yeah.
0: Yet there was no quick way to confirm his suspicion. Hospitals rarely see patients with thallium poisoning and don't have a way to test for it.
1: So no hospital is just going to put a drop of blood in and have it come back. Yes, thallium, right? So you have to send these things away. So now I'm looking at a 2 to 3 maybe day delay.
0: Days that he knew Brigida might not have.
1: We have like a really scary situation where I have a test that's infrequently ordered that I need now, that is a send out, right? And it's scary, it's serious, it's infrequently done, and it's exotic.
2: You're in a race against time when it comes to trying to save her life.
1: Yeah. So I'm like trying to advocate to all these different people, lots of hours on the phone, just trying to get someone on the phone and be like, this woman's going to die. So as soon as we sent the test, we said, how do I get the antidote?
0: He wanted it ready to give her as soon as results came in.
2: What is the antidote?
1: So the antidote is called Prussian Blue.
0: You've probably seen Prussian Blue in paint. Yes, paint. It's been used as a pigment since the 1700s. You can see it here in Vincent van Gogh's Starry Night over the Rhone. But it wasn't until 1965 that scientists discovered Prussian Blue could be used as an antidote. It works by speeding up elimination of certain poisons, such as thallium. But while you can buy blue paint in any art shop, pharmaceutical-grade Prussian blue is nearly impossible to find.
1: And so we started calling pharmacies around town at different places. We started calling the Navy, or, you know, we called our local public health people. We got in touch with the CDC, and we finally found a storage. They're all like confidential storage sites, but we found one up in Los Angeles.
0: Prussian blue is so hard to get because it's also an antidote for radiation poisoning. The U.S. government keeps it under close guard, stockpiled in case of a nuclear attack.
1: So no one really wants to give me an antidote before I've proven it, right? Because we don't just throw around Prussian blue, but keep them in stores in case there's a dirty bomb.
3: We have several tripwires set up. In this case, the patient was here in San Diego, and we were notified immediately of the Prussian order.
0: John Gill is a special agent with the FBI in San Diego. His focus is weapons of mass destruction. A request for the antidote to thallium poisoning put his office on alert.
3: In the past several decades, there's been instances where thallium has been used as an assassination weapon against former spies and former dissidents.
2: So that's what you're thinking when you get this call first is, uh-oh, what is happening here in San Diego, right?
3: Right. That's something that we're very concerned about the United States.
0: All this just as President Trump was days away from a trip to San Diego to talk about the border wall.
2: You triggered all kinds of alarm bells.
1: I triggered all kinds of alarm bells, yes.
4: Coming up.
2: So when you're seeing this,
1: we're like, oh my gosh.
4: A deadly substance in Brigida's system. But how?
1: I think I have a poisoning case, and I'm proceeding like this is an intentional poisoning until proven otherwise.
4: When Dateline continues.

0: Brigida's mom couldn't visit her daughter in the hospital. No visitors were allowed. So she waited and she prayed. That's all she could do. 30 miles away at Kaiser Hospital, Dr. LaPointe was waiting too. 3 days had passed since he sent out Brigida's samples. Brigida in pain the whole time. Finally, the lab results came back. Just as he suspected, it was thallium, a lot of it. Brigida's husband and young son seemed to be clear of the toxic metal, but she was in serious danger.
1: Her levels were off the charts.
2: Yeah, they're really high.
0: More than 1,000 times the acceptable level.
1: Wow, that's unbelievable.
0: A hospital staffer had driven through the night to get hold of Prussian blue pills. Dr. LaPointe started Brigida on them immediately. But with so much thallium in Brigida's system, Dr. LaPointe worried Prussian blue would not be enough to save her. He also put her on dialysis to filter her blood. It was a slow process. When FBI Special Agent John Gill arrived to question her, Brigida was still desperately ill.
1: How would you describe her condition at that point in time?
3: It was a very serious condition. She struggled with answering simple questions.
0: Sick as she was, he knew he couldn't wait.
3: She looked very bad and is concerning because at that point we didn't know if she was going to make it.
0: He needed to figure out quickly how she'd been exposed to thallium. Brigida did her best to help.
3: She brought up several points where she thought she could have been exposed to thallium. She had received holistic medical treatments in Mexico.
0: Or maybe, she said, she could have been exposed at the school where she worked. It was an old army base. There might be traces of old rat poison there.
3: So some of these older school structures, they were used during World War II. And that's the time when they used thallium-based rodenticides.
0: Investigators followed Brigida's leads. The holistic treatment, nothing there. San Diego Sheriff's Detective Brad Farr checked out the school.
4: And I talked to some other teachers that work in the same area she worked. There had been some rumors that the previous year there were some teachers that went out sick a lot. So I had to look into that. It turned out to be not in any way, shape, or form involved with this.
0: Meanwhile, a hazmat team searched the Udo house but found no thallium. And they considered another possibility.
3: We also had to explore the fact that sometimes in these cases, a person may try to poison themselves if they're struggling with depression or crying out for attention.
0: Brigida had been depressed around the time she first started getting sick. But Brigida and everyone who knew her told him no way was she suicidal.
5: I told the detective, I know my sister more than anybody. She would never do this to herself.
1: And as a mother of a young child, no. I would imagine much less.
5: No, and she always wanted to be a mother. She always wanted to have a family. She wouldn't throw it away like that.
0: As they eliminated all the other possibilities, the detectives, along with Dr. LaPointe, came to a sinister conclusion.
2: I'm proceeding like this is an intentional poisoning until proven otherwise.
1: Why would somebody choose thallium?
2: Someone would choose thallium because it looks like a medical mystery. It presents as someone just having a slow decline and withering away and dying that you would associate with a chronic illness. It's poison to get away with it.
0: The next step to solving this mystery was figuring out how Brigida had been poisoned. Dr. LaPointe did his own kind of detective work.
6: And you see this kind of really bright spots everywhere, like all throughout.
1: Those little white flecks.
6: Yeah, those little white flecks.
0: The little white flecks are thallium in Brigida's digestive tract.
1: So when you're seeing this...
6: In the context of what we're seeing, we're like, oh my gosh.
1: Yeah. Telltale sign. If it's in her gut, what does that tell you about how she was getting
2: it? Yeah, food is bright.
1: Somebody's feeding it to her.
2: Yeah, she's eating it, someone's giving it to her, yeah.
0: It was what Dr. LaPointe had feared when he took that unusual precaution that left Brigida's family in the dark.
2: I cleared everyone out of the room because everyone was bringing gifts and food, everything out, everyone out. A lot of people get poisoned, come to the hospital, and get worse if someone else is bringing them more poison. So I just want all the variables off the table.
0: So far, Dr. LaPointe had done a lot of things right. But he knew, against thallium, that might not be enough.
2: In a lot of these cases, people don't recover. A lot of these cases, people can't feel their legs again, or they never grow their hair back.
0: Even if Brigida survived, there was no telling if her life would ever be the same.
7: Coming up, who could be behind this?
8: Your circle is narrowing. You're looking at her family, you're looking at her sister, and of course you're looking at her husband.
9: Absolutely.
7: When Dateline continues.

0: Dr. Jeff LaPointe believed someone was determined to commit the perfect murder by feeding bits of the highly toxic metal thallium to his patient, Brigida Udo. For tense hours and days, the doctor and his team fought to save Brigida's life. She'd consumed more than enough thallium to kill her. And yet...
1: I don't know why I'm here. I don't know why I'm still alive. And that's scary.
0: Meet Brigida. She's still with us.
2: Did you feel like you were dying?
1: I did, but I was too afraid to admit it to myself.
2: What kept you alive in that time?
1: My son. Wanting to see my son.
0: As the antidote took effect, Brigida, in essence, woke up. She found herself in a hospital bed with only wisps of hair on her head. But she couldn't walk or really see, and doctors couldn't really tell her what to expect.
1: They pretty much were very open about not knowing what was going to happen.
0: But then, one day, her cell phone came into focus. Days later, she caught sight of something else.
1: I was really excited because I could see the TV, like what brand the TV was, across the room.
2: Small victories.
1: Right. At first, my goal was to be able to walk with my walker to the door of my room. And then after that, it became, you know, walk to the nurse's station and then come back. And sometimes they would have to wheel me in.
0: While Brigida continued to make a slow physical recovery in the hospital, she also had to face the hard truth that someone had plotted against her.
3: We asked her, is there anyone that has an agenda against you or anything? And she vehemently stated that, no, I don't think there's anyone in my life that would attempt to poison me.
0: But Agent Gill knew that intentional poisoning was usually personal.
3: Statistically and historically speaking, when you do have a poisoning, it's either a close family member or a close friend.
0: Sitting alone in her hospital room, Brigida found herself terrified at the thought of doctors lifting their ban on visitors.
2: Did you start to become more fearful as you started to then realize that this was intentional poisoning?
1: Yeah. I started getting fearful. I started thinking about what would happen when I got out of the hospital, if I got out of the hospital, and who would I have to protect myself from.
2: And I imagine at this point, your circle is narrowing as to who could have done this. You're looking at her family, you're looking at her sister, and of course, you're looking at her husband.
3: Absolutely.
0: They talked to everyone, including Brigida's husband, Race Udo.
4: He was a very friendly, very cooperative individual throughout the entire investigation.
5: Was he at all concerned about his wife?
4: When we first talked to him in the hospital, he did have some tears, and he kept saying, I just wish I could do something to help her.
0: He said the right things to detectives, but Special Agent Gill learned quickly that something about Race Udo seemed off.
3: Some of the medical staff had expressed some concern over Mr. Udo's behavior at the time. It came out that he wasn't acting as a concerned husband should be acting. He was asking the wrong kind of questions. He didn't seem concerned about what was happening to her.
0: Suspicious as detectives were, Brigida couldn't go there.
2: At this point, are you suspecting your husband at all?
1: No. Anybody who had suggested that idea had started, why would you think that that my husband would do something like that? Like, I don't know. He's the one that brought me here. How does that make any sense?
0: It was true. Race was the one who took Brigida to the doctors that day she was transferred to the hospital. To Brigida, that was an act of an innocent man. She also remembered how Race cared for her as she fell ill.
2: As you were getting more and more sick, did he show that he was concerned by bringing you food? Was that part of his way of taking care of you?
1: That was his way of taking care of me. When I started staying home, he would bring me breakfast sandwiches, in bed. He would make sure that I had food.
2: And you're thinking, wow, he's showing a side. He's taking care of me.
1: Yeah, he's taking care of me. He really loves me. He really cares about what happens at this point.
0: But Brigida also told the detectives something else about her husband. It turned out Race had a very strange hobby, collecting the types of plant seeds that are used to make poisons.
2: And when you hear this, are alarm bells going off?
3: Absolutely. This isn't a normal amateur hobby to have. So obviously it's very concerning for us.
0: 16 days into Brigida's stay at the hospital, detectives had enough evidence to get a search warrant for the Udo home. Race was there to greet them.
3: He was wearing these dark sunglasses. No reason for anyone to wear sunglasses, especially inside your residence.
0: He was fidgety, but seemingly candid.
3: We asked him, well, if we image your phone, is there anything in your search history that is going to be kind of any concern to us? And he said, no, not at all. By the way, I'd recently erased all the search history of all my electronic devices.
0: That made the detectives even more suspicious. They took his electronics. They scoured the house, the garage, and then they got to his car.
3: And then within the hole for the spare tire, we find an odd mix of materials, a canister of acetone, packets of exotic seeds.
0: Still barred from visiting, Brigida's family was at home. Sister Olga called the detectives over. Earlier that day, her mother had seen Race toss out a black trash bag.
6: I was like, okay, I'll go get it.
3: She's a great junior agent. She actually went dumpster diving.
2: What'd you find in that black bag?
3: Some of the more serious things. So we found receipts for some of the exotic seeds that he had ordered. We saw some of the crude filtering mechanisms that he had. We found solutions in which to purify and refine some of the poisons.
0: Agent Gill says they found evidence Race had tried to grind up castor beans to make the poison ricin. He says they also found rosary peas like these, a seed that makes another deadly poison, and seeds like these from something called the suicide tree of India. And on Race's electronic devices that he thought he'd wiped clean, they found two books, Criminal Poisoning and the Poisoner's Handbook. As bad as it all looked, there was one thing they didn't find, thallium. Not a trace of it. Without that, detectives felt there wasn't enough evidence to make an arrest. At the end of the search, Race Udo remained a free man. But Detective Farr knew he needed to warn Brigida.
4: So I went to the hospital and we had a very long talk and I showed her some of the stuff that we found and basically lay it all out for her that if you get out, you need to not go back to your husband.
7: Coming up, would investigators get the proof they need?
8: I think he thought he had it beat.
7: And a haunting, terrifying moment.
1: He had made a breakfast sandwich for me and my son climbed up and wanted a piece.
7: When Dateline continues.

0: By now, the doctors and nurses and law enforcement all believed they had to protect Brigida from her husband, even if Brigida still couldn't wrap her mind around it.
1: I finally had gotten to the point where I told investigators, fine, you know, continue with the investigation, but I need proof.
0: So did law enforcement. They kept digging and learned Ray Sciuto had a secret life. There was a girlfriend who thought his wife was dead.
2: He had taken his son with them on so many of their dates that the son was actually calling her mom. Mr. Udo painted this picture like he was a former Navy SEAL, and he specifically mentioned he wanted to work for the FBI and the poisons department.
3: Kind of like what you do.
2: That's very ironic, yeah.
0: Then they found another girlfriend.
2: He specifically told that girlfriend that he wanted his wife to get hit by a bus and for her to die so he can get sole custody.
4: So you come in the room here?
0: Investigators decided it was time to confront Race. They asked Race to take a polygraph.
2: And he's the person that seems to have gotten through life by talking himself out of situations.
0: It started off easy, almost a casual chat.
4: And what are your hobbies? We're here for fun. We're not working. I think spend time with your son.
5: Spend time with him. I like to, when I could, surf.
0: Then he got more serious.
4: Can you pass this test if I ask you if you poisoned her?
5: Yeah. I wouldn't hurt her.
0: The sensors were strapped on.
4: All right, so we're going to get started.
6: His demeanor during the first half was confident. I think he thought he had it beat.
0: Paul Risen was the prosecutor on the case.
6: It almost looked like, all right, I got this. I'm getting through this. We're good.
4: Please remain still. The test is about to begin. Are the lights on in this room?
5: Yes.
4: Regarding

0: back in.
1: You have a seat in the regular chair. That's sweet.
0: Confronted him and said, I don't believe anything you're saying.
1: So you failed your test. Not only did you fail the test, you failed miserably.
0: And that's when he confessed.
2: Right then and there.
0: Right after the polygraph.
3: Race broke. The details of how he tried to kill his wife began tumbling out.
1: When did you start giving this stuff to her?
4: I can't really remember. Most of it's a blur.
3: Race told the investigator that the first time he fed thallium to Brigida, it was in a sandwich.
5: It was a egg, cheese,
1: And the second time, walk me through what you did.
5: I just threw it in with a soup.
3: Race told law enforcement he doled out the poison based on Brigida's weight, starting with 1 gram of thallium in late summer 2017.
1: You thought that based off her weight and what you read, 1 gram would kill her the first 2 times?
5: Like a lethality kind of level.
0: Brigida got sick, but she obviously didn't die. So he upped it the last time. He upped it up to 5 grams. He thought that was going to do it.
3: It should have been a lethal dose, but Race didn't factor in his wife's will to live.
2: All the doctors, the nurses, the detectives say it's your quiet strength that allowed you to pull through. You believe that too?
6: Yeah, I struggle with that.
2: Don't
6: a
2: be
6: little
2: humble.
6: Bit.
2: Don't be humble.
6: Thank you. I mean, I would hope so. I would hope that I have that to give to my son. But I think it's all the work that they did together that has helped me be here now.
1: You are going to be arrested today.
3: Police arrested Race immediately after his confession.
1: Do you have anything in front of yourself?
3: 8 months later, Race Udo pleaded guilty to 3 counts of attempted murder. He's serving 21 years to life.
7: So my parents saw him as their son at one point. I saw him as a brother, and he took advantage of us wanting to be open and caring with him.
8: It was upsetting, and I couldn't believe it for a while. I said, how can this be? Right under a nose, he was doing all this to our daughter. And I thank God that they're right next door, because I think if they had been living someplace else, she would have died. I'm sure of that.
2: So then you start going back in your head, and you're replaying all the times he brought you food, made you food. Was there an instance that stands out in your mind?
6: He had made a breakfast sandwich and taken it to the bedroom for me. And my son climbed up and wanted a piece. And immediately his reaction is, no, don't give him any of it. I think about that all the time.
3: A moment that could have easily gone a different way. It haunts her.
2: Emotionally, how are you doing?
6: It's rough. It's still hard to stop and think about what happened, the amount of deception. I can't really trust people. And what I've discovered is, you know, trusting myself is difficult too.
3: Before they were married, Brigida told Race that as a Catholic, she believed marriage was forever.
2: How do you feel about divorce now?
6: Yeah. I love the idea.
3: This strong woman who once couldn't walk is now running again.
6: It's been hard when at first I couldn't even walk without a walker. So it's been very slow, slow progress.
2: Is this your therapy though?
6: Yeah. I remember being in the hospital and finding everything out and being so angry that I couldn't get up to go for a run.
3: Right now, though, Brigida's focus is on embracing life and all its thrills.
6: I've gone skydiving. I mean, I've done different things.
2: You're living life to the fullest now.
6: Absolutely.
9: And that's all for now. I'm Lester Holt. Thanks for joining us.
10: It happens on TV.

0: happen to your family, to your brother, but it does.
1: No one thought it could happen to him. He was a tough guy, prepared for anything.
2: He always would say, if anyone tries to break in here, I'll kill him.
1: Instead, he was killed. Stabbed in his own home.
3: You sure your dad's cold to the touch?
1: His son and daughter-in-law stumbled into a terrifying scene.
4: That's when I saw the gun.
5: They said, we're gonna have to kill you now.
1: A strange story that only got stranger.
6: They had purple gloves on.
7: And they had blue fuzzy gloves.
8: Something isn't right here.
1: Could he have killed his own father? What really happened in that house?
5: I did not do this.
1: Then, a witness came forward and changed everything. In this bizarre story, the strangest thing of all was the truth.
0: He planned for any scenario except for the one that happened to him.
1: I'm Lester Holt, and this is Dateline. Here's Keith Morrison.
9: There are people on this glorious sun-kissed planet of ours who get up each morning to the miracle of being alive and worry. Not that there aren't things to worry about, of course, whether we can do anything about them or not. But some people worry a very great deal indeed and do try to be prepared for whatever. And one of those prepared people was a brilliant retired university professor named Kay Mortensen, whose sister was a woman named Fern.
0: I said, well, Kay, what would happen if I'm not prepared and I'm hungry or my kids are hungry? Can we come to your house? And no, I'll probably just shoot you. You know, so jestingly, he wouldn't have, but he was definitely willing to protect what he had.
9: Oh, yes, he certainly was. And sure enough, one night.
10: 911, what's the address of your emergency?
9: But we're getting ahead of ourselves. What happened that night was a long time coming. It was long before that, when Kay became a survivalist, with attitude.
0: You knew exactly what he thought about everything, and even though he knew what he was saying was going to be outrageous and not accepted,
11: yeah,
0: he would say it anyway.
9: He had a black belt in karate. He owned scores of firearms, kept guns in just about every room of the house, and in all of his cars. A fully stocked concrete bunker outside his home in Payson, Utah.
2: He had food, he had everything there, you know, water, waiting to go to the bathroom, magazines, books to read.
9: Kay was very clear about it with his wife, Darla.
2: And he'd say, this is where you and I are going to end up because there's going to be a nuclear war. And I'd say, I don't want to live if everybody else is dying. So, oh, he was a true patriot. And He worried about things and wanted to be prepared for the civil war that was going to erupt. And so he was a little over the top.
9: Darla wasn't thrilled about it, but she accepted him and his radical views. After all, they were still kind of in their honeymoon phase.
2: It was all kind of surreal. I think we both felt like we were back being teenagers again. So, because we both, you know, hadn't really had love for quite a few years.
9: They found each other late in life, after both had raised families. Kay had three adult children by then, one of whom, his eldest, Roger, stayed close.
5: He was my best friend. We did everything together.
9: Mind you, Roger was not at all like Kay. For one thing, he'd suffered a brain injury in an accident years ago, so unlike Kay, he couldn't work much, lived on disability. But he liked to hang out with his dad.
5: We lived less than a mile apart because we did enjoy spending so much time together. If I ever needed help, he'd be there in a minute to help me.
9: Although, said Roger's wife Pam, wasn't always easy. That's just the way Kay was wired.
4: Roger's dad was a very strong-willed person. It was his way or the highway.
9: So Roger learned early to shy away from confrontation with his father. Not at all how it was with his new love, Darla. When she was around, they said, Kay's tough hide melted.
4: We knew then that he really loved her and that he was willing to compromise and do some things so that he could make her happy also.
11: Did it seem to kind of soften him up a little bit?
5: Yes, it did.
4: A lot.
9: So Kay and Darla got married. And they were as happy as either one of them had ever been.
2: He'd say, "What else do we need to do? We're retired. We have plenty of money. We'll just have fun."
9: Kay was a rich man. Made most of his money buying gold at $2.50 an ounce, said Darla.
2: He just had the foresight. He was the dollar bill's not going to be worth anything.
9: He put his money into a trust so that Roger and his other children would inherit everything once he was gone. Heaven knows, he wasn't spending it. Worth millions, but...
2: He was very frugal, very frugal. And I used to say to him, I said, "When is it you're going to spend your money, what are you waiting for?"
9: So Kay promised Darla he'd travel with her, see the world. But he made sure his bunker was stocked, and he kept his guns close to hand, just in case. And then it was November 16th, 2009. Darla was away watching her granddaughters. Kay was alone in his house in Payson.
10: 911, what's the address of your emergency?
9: It was evening when the call came in.
10: I have help on the way, but I just need to get some information. Are you sure that he's dead?
9: Darla was on her way home. Her cell phone chirped. It was a neighbor.
2: And he just says, "Well, something terrible's happened in up Payson Canyon." And he says, "I think it's at your house."
9: Darla's mind flashed to Kay and his guns.
2: And I thought, oh my gosh, he's probably shot somebody, an invader or something.
9: She phoned a family friend named Chris Andrus.
2: I said, "Something's going on. I'm alone. I need to be with somebody. Can you come down and be with me?"
9: Chris rushed to meet Darla at the foot of the canyon. Police had blocked off the road that led to Kay and Darla's house. And now Darla and Chris thought exactly the same thing.
6: Kay probably shot someone.
12: Coming up, his son makes an agonizing discovery and stumbles right into a murder scene.
5: He said, "The wrong place, wrong time."
12: When Dateline continues.
9: Everyone knew that Kay Mortensen was always prepared, surrounded himself with a veritable arsenal of firearms. Just a tough old bird who could defend himself against just about anything.
2: He always would say, "If anyone tries to break in here, I'll kill him."
9: But life, no matter how well we prepare, is full of rude surprises, as it was for Kay Mortensen. It was November 16th, 2009, just before Thanksgiving.
10: "Hi, this is... We have the police on the way to help you there. Are you sure your dad's cold to the touch?"
9: Kay did not shoot some intruder, as he'd long promised he was prepared to do. No, somebody killed him without firing a shot. And the man on the phone reporting the crime? Roger Mortensen, Kay's eldest son.
10: "I sliced his throat."
9: It wasn't long before Kay's wife, Darla, had made it to the mouth of the canyon and was led to the command post that had been set up just down the hill from their home. That's where they gave her the news.
2: Your life just comes tumbling down. You have it all planned out. You think you know what it's going to be, and then everything's gone.
9: Kay caught off guard? Not Kay, thought Darla. Impossible. But that seemed to be just what happened. At least, that's what Roger and Pam told the police, and later us. And a very strange story it was. That began, they said, when Pam received a pie at work as a gift.
5: "We knew how much he loved that pecan pie, and we decided as soon as she got home from work to take him that pie."
9: So they said they went to his house, intending to drop off the pie and then leave. But when they got there, they said, there was an unfamiliar car in the driveway. Pam said she knocked on the door, and a young man answered.
4: "I said, is Kay here?" He said, "He is. He's upstairs." I said, "We're just here to drop off a pie." And they said, "Go ahead in." I got to about the landing. When I was asked to come back down, I heard the door shut. And when I turned around, that's when I saw the gun.
13: What was it like to see that?
5: It was a shock. As soon as we turned around and saw the gun, another guy started walking down the stairs also. He had in his hand a wad of zip ties. They turned to us and said, You're here at the wrong place, wrong time. Pulled out your hands.
9: The intruder zip-tied their wrists, forced them down on the living room floor, then zip-tied their ankles.
5: After we were tied up, they said that, well, I'm sorry, but you've seen our faces. We're going to have to kill you now.
9: Pam, quaking in terror, she said, looked up at a picture of Jesus that was hanging on the living room wall.
4: I kept thinking, Heavenly Father, if you really love me and care for me, please make us get through this. And it calmed me to keep looking at that picture of Christ and to be able to help Roger stay calm.
13: That really had an impact on you.
4: It did.
13: Oh, why?
4: It just brought me comfort. It brought me peace to know that...
13: Even if they killed you.
4: To know that my Heavenly Father loves me and that he would do the right thing for me.
9: Both men left the room, they said, and then Roger began praying aloud. He was in mid-sentence, he said, when the men walked back in, and something quite amazing happened.
5: Well, my wife nudged me and she says, okay, be quiet, they're back. And one of them says, no, that's okay, keep praying, go ahead. And they both folded their arms in front of them and bowed their heads and listened to me as I continued this entire prayer.
13: How weird is that?
5: When I got done with the prayer, we both sat down and their demeanor changed at that point. One of them looked at us and says, well, we've decided we're not going to kill you. We've decided that we're going to tell you a story that you need to relay to the police.
9: What was that story that the intruders told them to say? The three black men with ski masks invaded the house. Three, not two, as they actually were. Black, not white, as they actually were. And then, said Roger, they took his driver's license, told him they'd know if he or Pam ever told the truth, and if that happened, they'd hunt him down and they'd kill him. And then the two men left. Roger and Pam waited a while, got out of the zip ties, and Roger ran upstairs while Pam dialed 911 and was on the phone with the operator when Roger found his father in the upstairs bathroom.
5: And I saw my father kneeling over the bathtub. His feet were tied and his head was down in the bathtub.
9: Inconceivable. Tough, resilient, armed to the teeth, Kay murdered with his own kitchen knife. What a story. Eric Knudsen, then a sergeant with the Utah County Sheriff's Office, was assigned as one of the lead detectives. He was sitting in the office when, from up at the house, the first officer to talk to Pam and Roger called him.
8: And said, you know, something isn't right here. It seems from his perception that maybe some things were staged or some things were just not what he would think would be normal for a crime as heinous or as vicious as this.
9: Something about that bizarre story didn't sit right. He just couldn't put his finger on it. Not yet, anyway.
12: Coming up, problem was that bizarre story got weirder by the minute.
14: They had purple gloves on.
7: And they had blue fuzzy gloves.
12: When Dave...

0: The death of Kay Mortensen was horrific, humiliating, helpless to defend himself inside his own sacred fortress. The killer had bent him over his own bathtub, slashed his throat several times, stabbed his neck. All those guns, and not a single one fired. It seemed so personal.
1: Sergeant Eric Knutson of the Utah County Sheriff's Office got a briefing from the first officer at the scene, who turned on his audio recorder when he met Kay's son, Roger, and Roger's wife, Pam. Roger had found the body and was already suggesting possible killers.
2: He told me he had an appointment for lunch at noon with a guy named Mike Kipp discussing $25,000 worth of guns.
1: Mike Kipp? Mike was Kay's former student.
3: Roger and Pam identify him real quick. They say, he's involved. You know, he owes my dad money. He's the one who did this.
1: Roger told detectives that Kay was holding a collection of Mike's weapons, about 30 of them, mostly pistols and rifles, and some shotguns. Kay put the guns in his bunker. Roger thought there might be a grudge involved. When detectives went to look for the guns, they were gone.
3: So we pull in Michael Kipp that night, too. We interview him, and we can get his alibi. It's quick.
1: Nothing suspicious about it, it turned out. Mike had not a thing to do with Kay's murder. He simply needed money, and Kay agreed to buy his guns. By now, tips were coming in.
3: And this female said, it's the Baker Boys. She said, the Baker Boys did this.
1: The Baker Boys were brothers who, fairly or not, had developed a reputation as the town's troublemakers. Detectives found them. They had solid alibis. Then, the next day, another tip. A woman who implicated her own husband.
3: He came home last night before the time frame before the homicide. He grabbed a bunch of stuff, including a knife. And he's been looking for guns. So I know he's involved.
1: But the woman's husband was eventually eliminated as a suspect. Detectives hoped maybe the stolen guns would lead them to Kay's killer.
3: And we recovered a lot of firearms that were stolen, just, again, none linked.
1: And that just highlighted another aspect of the mystery. Kay, remember, collected firearms, had close to 100 valuable guns locked up at his house. Yet the thieves just stole the cheaper ones from the bunker.
4: Pretty bizarre robbery to take those guns and not take the far more valuable collection that Kay had.
3: Agreed.
1: In fact, the inside of Kay's house was pristine, untouched. No sign anybody had stolen anything. If this was a home invasion, it was an odd one. But by then, truth be told, detectives were already homing in on the two people who admitted they were there the whole time. Kay's son, Roger, and his wife, Pam.
5: You sure that he's dead?
1: Starting with that 911 call they made, something odd about it.
3: Didn't sound how I would think that a phone call should be made to 911
4: right.
3: After discovering your father had just been killed with the throat cut and right. Zip-tied in a bathtub.
1: Roger and Pam, said the detectives, appeared to be unemotional, uncaring, even callous. Even though they claimed that gunmen stood over them, kept them hostage for almost 2 hours. At first, Pam couldn't seem to describe the men.
5: Okay, the guy that had the gun, what did he look like? Was he white guy, black guy, Hispanic? Pam, I don't know.
1: She seemed uncertain even about the number of gunmen.
5: How many were there? How many guys were there?
6: There could have been three.
1: But listen to what happened next. Roger took the phone and changed the story.
5: Were they white, black, Hispanic?
7: Two white.
5: Three white males. Okay, but how?
7: Two white males?
1: Roger explained the reason for all the apparent confusion, that if they ever revealed what their captors looked like, they'd be hunted down and killed.
4: Did you buy that?
3: Not really. I didn't. They didn't appear fearful. They were saying it. They weren't really acting fearful.
1: Anyway, why would vicious killers not have killed them, too? Night of the murder, Knutson interviewed them.
8: My name's Eric Knutson, by the way.
9: I'm Pam Warren.
4: Did they seem nervous or agitated?
3: Not really nervous or agitated. Just kind of unemotional.
1: Even at times cold toward the victim, Roger's father.
10: He's a cantankerous old fart and set his mouth to everybody.
1: And as they told their stories, detectives started noticing subtle differences.
10: And they had blue fuzzy gloves. They looked like women's winter driving gloves or something, the fuzzy kind.
8: They had, I know they had purple gloves on, purple, you know, your medical gloves.
1: Lots of details on which they didn't agree. So Sergeant Knudsen decided to employ a well-known police interview technique. He got tough, accusing.
9: Quite frankly, I think the story's a bunch of crap. I think the story's a bunch of crap that you and Roger have come up with. Okay?
10: Sorry you don't believe, but...
9: I'm trying to...
10: Does it sound too rehearsed? Or...
9: Yeah.
10: Okay.
3: I want them to say, I had nothing to do with this. You know, Detective, you're crazy. I had nothing to do with this. That's what I wanted to hear, and it never came out.
1: But listen to what did come out.
11: Is your husband capable of killing somebody?
9: How do you get a drink?
8: I wouldn't hope. I mean, I wouldn't think he is. I wouldn't think that he's capable of killing his father.
1: A search of Roger and Pam's home showed they appeared to be in financial trouble. Detectives found collection notices and unsent mortgage coupons, suggesting, at least, that they were behind in their house payments.
8: I know we're in a lot of debt, but I personally would not have my father-in-law killed for his money.
1: And yet, as Roger told the detective...
10: I'm not sole beneficiary, but I get a big share of my dad's millions, too.
1: Within days of the murder, Pam and Roger agreed to go back to the house with detectives for a videotape retelling of their intruder's story.
12: Oh, go ahead.
10: At the front door, my wife was holding a pie right here.
4: Did that provide you any useful information?
3: It provided useful information from our standpoint as far as more circumstantial evidence that they're not being 100% truthful.
1: Right. Once again, detectives heard foggy memories.
10: She either knocked on the door or rang the doorbell. I believe she knocked on the door.
1: They heard dialogue that sounded like a bad crime movie.
10: He pointed at us and said, "You're here at the wrong time. Put out your hands."
1: And then there was that same strange lack of emotion when Roger described what should have been the worst moment of his life.
10: I left. I came back downstairs, and my wife was talking at the time to 911 dispatch, and I said, "He's dead."
1: Roger and Pam took a polygraph test. And what do you know? Roger was found to be deceptive. And Pam was jumpy. The operator couldn't complete the test. But still, Roger and Pam swore up and down they had nothing to do with it. They were victims themselves. Truth be told, the police needed some real evidence. And out of the blue, something arrived.
13: Coming up.
3: So I have a photo line I've drawn up, and then she puts her finger on it. She puts it right on Roger's face.
13: When Dateline continues.
1: Within days of Kay Mortensen's murder, members of his family began hearing deeply troubling reports from the Utah County Sheriff's Office. The investigation was leading, sure as can be, detectives told them, to Kay's own son, Roger, and Roger's wife, Pam. Darla said she couldn't believe it at first.
14: I was just adamant that they couldn't have done it. I was their biggest defender.
1: But then detectives asked her to listen to Roger and Pam's recorded statements, and she, too, started to wonder.
14: They told lies, and then it just put more suspicion on them.
1: Gradually, her conviction grew. Same for Kay's sister, Fern.
15: I could... by the fact that they were thinking of Roger's involvement.
1: There were just too many things about Roger and Pam's story. Didn't make any sense to Fern. And there was something else, too. A possible witness.
16: Remember that woman who suspected her husband was involved? The police found him here in Salt Lake City at a drug binge with some friends. They were high on meth. And one of the people there, a woman named Cammy Bills, told the detectives she had a story to tell about a dream she'd had.
3: She describes in what she calls a dream, well, seeing somebody get killed. She describes being outside of a room.
16: Mm-hmm.
3: She describes a female off to her left crying in hysterics. And she describes three or four males in the bathroom. And she says there's one male who I think is related to the female that's on the floor screaming.
1: Now remember, the woman was on methamphetamine, reporting
16: Not what she saw, but what she dreamed she saw. Still, you never know till you ask.
3: So I have a photo lineup drawn up, and she stares at it, and she puts her head down, and she puts her finger on it. She puts it right on Roger's face.
16: The next day, detectives took Cammie to Kay's house, showed her the crime scene, and again, she named Roger.
12: I can't really see Roger, just arms. He's holding Kay.
4: You don't hear a story like that and say, well, that's a piece of crap, and go on from there?
3: No, not when she gives that amount of detail.
16: Suspicion of Roger and Pam was hardening by the minute. Detectives kept the rest of the Mortensen family informed of developments.
4: What did this do to you?
15: Oh, man, it threw me for a loop.
16: When Pam and Roger attended Kay's funeral, the tension was thick.
17: It was very difficult to be there because everybody wanted to know what happened that night.
16: But they couldn't say anything, said Pam. Detectives told them not to.
18: And my sister came up to me at one point and says, tell me what really happened. And I told her, I'm sorry, I cannot talk about this.
16: Shortly after Roger and Pam took the polygraph test and were told about the dismal results, they hired a lawyer. Few in the Mortensen family could understand why they would do a thing like that, if they were innocent, that is.
15: I tried to say, what would I do if I was in their situation? I would do everything I could to help get these people that had caused such horror in their lives and murdered Kay.
16: On the advice of their attorneys, Roger and Pam stopped talking, and the lopsided rift in the Mortensen family widened from mistrust to anger to outright accusation. Chris Andrus, the woman Darla called the night of the murder, was one of very few people who continued to support Roger and Pam.
19: They were left to hang out and dry.
4: How'd you feel about that?
19: Oh, I was so angry. I was just so, so angry. I couldn't believe that you could love somebody and do that to him. Even if I thought Roger had done it, I would not have abandoned him.
4: And they did?
19: Oh, absolutely they did. Not only did they abandon him, they crucified him.
16: Months dragged by. Roger and Pam were headline news in Utah. But in the absence of definitive physical evidence linking them to Kay's murder, they remained free. Day by day, they went about their business, as if their lives were still quite normal. Then, on July 28, 2010, Utah County Prosecutor Tim Taylor took a dramatic step to break the logjam. He presented the case against Roger and Pam to a grand jury.
4: So why call the grand jury? Why not just charge them?
20: We thought the grand jury was a great tool to force them to come in to talk.
16: It was a secret proceeding. No defendants, no defense attorney, only prosecutors, police, some members of the Mortensen family, even some of Pam's co-workers, all in front of 16 jurors, whose job was to decide whether or not they should charge Roger and Pam with Kay's murder. And, in just over an hour, the jury decided to indict.
4: So what did that say to you?
15: Well, there was enough to proceed.
4: It sort of reinforced what you were already thinking.
15: It did.
16: And that same day, 8 months after Kay Mortensen was found dead in his home, Roger and Pam were deposited in the county jail. Chris Andrus, the family friend who still believed they were innocent, went to Roger's sister.
19: I said, Julie, we need some money to hire an attorney for Roger. We think Pam's family can come up with money for Pam, but we've got to get him a separate attorney. Can you help me? There's millions of dollars in the trust. She told me, her words were, not one red penny will be spent on his defense.
16: Julie told us she did not use those specific words, but she said the family was advised by their attorney not to use Kay's money to pay for Roger's defense, which meant that Roger, who stood to inherit a big chunk of his dad's millions, would have to rely on a public defender. Were he and Pam diabolical killers, as detectives and their own family had come to believe? Of course, we and everybody else just had to know.
13: Coming up, Roger and Pam face questions from Dateline.
4: As the interrogations continued, your stories didn't stay the same, according to the police at least.
13: When Dateline...

0: Much of Utah County, along with Roger's own family and many of their one-time friends, joined the lineup arrayed against Roger and Pam Mortensen as they sat in jail, charged with murdering Roger's father, Kay, and they waited for their day in court. The evidence against them? Their strange demeanor, their alleged financial troubles, Roger's failed polygraph. But mostly, according to detectives, the bizarre and ever-changing story they told about the night of the murder. What was the truth? We asked the only people who knew for sure, starting at the beginning, with that strange 911 call.
1: Who held you hostage? I don't know.
2: Our viewers hear that 911 call and they think, wait a minute, something's wrong there. That doesn't, you know, people scream on 911 calls. They're crazed.
3: And I think I was in a lot of shock, too, and I don't know the real reason why. I could stay as calm as I can, but that's just my personality, and that's the type of person I am.
0: And although she didn't sound like it, she was terrified, she said. Their captors had just threatened to kill them if they told the truth.
3: And so when the 911 operator asked me how many were there, I was totally confused what to say. Do I tell the truth, which is what I wanted to do?
0: Roger said he knew exactly what he had to do when he discovered his father in the bathtub.
4: And I hollered down to her while she was still on the phone, tell them the exact truth, we are going to get these guys.
0: But Pam said she still couldn't spit it out.
3: I was kind of staggering through what was going on. Well, there was two, maybe there was three, because I didn't know. I was terrified for my life, still. And I didn't know what I should have said.
0: What about their police interrogations when their stories didn't match?
4: I thought their gloves were one color. She thought their gloves were another color. Other than that, our stories were basically the same.
0: They both cooperated fully, said Roger. Kept talking for days, even as police brought up one accusation after another.
2: There was an inheritance involved.
4: Yes.
2: And you talked about that with the police.
4: I may have, I'm not sure.
2: Well, according to them, you talked about it. And it provided one of the classic motivations that children have for killing their parents. Cops run into it all the time, right?
4: They say they do.
2: And that's clearly what they were thinking when they talked to you.
4: Yes.
2: Did they make that clear?
4: They didn't make very much clear to us. They just said that we were not being cooperative with them, even though from the very beginning we told them everything that happened. They just didn't believe it. They didn't believe that two people would kill one person and leave two more alive.
0: Perhaps. But what about Roger and Pam's apparent financial troubles?
4: We were not having any financial problems. If we were having financial problems, my father would be glad to help us. We had that type of relationship.
0: They were certainly not debt-free, they said, but didn't amount to a whole lot. And as for the pile of unsent mortgage coupons, they simply started paying online, they said, like everybody else. And as for that failed polygraph test, Roger said he should never have been asked to take it. Remember, he's on disability because years ago he had a serious accident that left him with a brain injury, which caused, among other things, short-term memory loss and confusion and the sort of thing that would make a polygraph result quite useless.
4: I said, how could I have failed? I did not do this.
0: So, was he lying? Or did police have it all wrong?
4: They didn't know how to proceed. They could not find fingerprints because the people had gloves on. They didn't find a gun because they took it with them. They didn't know what to do, and so being confused, they went after the easiest subjects they could find. It was us.
0: The days piled up. A month, 2 months, 4 months in jail, waiting for their day in court. A day for which Roger's lawyer maybe wasn't quite so eager as they were.
5: We had a case that I believed in. We had a case that I thought we could defend. At the end of the day, I was scared.
0: And no one was prepared when one cold winter day in the Utah County Sheriff's Office, the phone rang.
6: Coming up, the unexpected call, the truth revealed. but then they took him to the bathroom and bent him over the tub.
7: A surprising ending you won't believe. When dead.

0: Summer turned into winter again. The family marked the grim anniversary of Kay Mortensen's murder. As Kay's son Roger and his daughter-in-law Pam cooled their heels in jail awaiting trial, all the while maintaining their innocence. Pam said she was offered a deal if she turned state's evidence against Roger.
1: If you just tell them what they want to hear, then you could go home. But for me, I was not going to lie just so that I could be a free person.
0: Roger's public defender, Anthony Howell, believed his client was innocent.
2: I was looking for that piece of evidence that would be, that's the thing I can't explain. And there just was nothing.
0: But here was the rub. Howell knew juries, and as trial approached, he was deeply unsettled.
2: I was worried he was going to be convicted regardless of what I tried to do.
3: Why?
2: Because this is the kind of case where a jury would be worried that if they didn't convict, that they would be letting a murderer go free.
0: But Howell didn't get the opportunity to defend his client in court. The reason was that phone call to the Utah County Sheriff's Office, a call from a woman named Rachel Bingham. And here's what she had to say.
4: I've just been blocking it out like it didn't happen. And I just watched the news and these people are going to go to jail. Prison, probably life sentence.
0: What she had been blocking out was a bombshell. Her ex-husband, Martin Bond, told her he and a friend named Benjamin Rettig went to Kay's house to steal his guns.
4: They pulled out their guns and told him to put zip ties on. He said that he wasn't willing at first, but he eventually did.
0: Bond, she said, told her everything.
4: He said that they took him to the bathroom and bent him over the tub.
0: And cut his throat, and then...
4: He said right after that they heard the doorbell ring, and it was the two.
0: The two were Roger and Pam, and we know the rest of the story. Rachel Bingham kept the secret for months until finally her conscience won out. And she told the police one more thing, how the crooks got the drop on Kay Mortensen. It turned out that Martin's dad and Kay were old friends. Kay had known Martin as a kid, which is why Kay, armed against intruders, welcomed him in and turned his back to his killers.
5: He had planned for any worst-case scenario to happen, except for the one that happened to him.
3: In that, there are so many ironies, aren't there?
5: There are so many ironies, yeah.
0: The biggest, perhaps? Roger and Pam's crazy story about armed intruders was true all along, though Sergeant Knutson still had trouble believing it.
6: I can pick up the case, and I can read through it. And I can read through it, and I can see discrepancy after discrepancy. I can see...
3: But can you see where maybe that ain't enough?
6: Yeah.
2: Mm-hmm.
0: And as for treating as possible evidence the dream sequence of a girl on meth?
6: This is evidence? Well, it's more circumstantial evidence. It's a lead.
3: You'd even call that circumstantial evidence?
6: I think it's definitely something we follow up with.
3: Saying she had a dream.
6: It's a good dream, and it's pretty close.
0: And in the end, the prosecutor admitted, he and the detectives got it wrong.
7: Based upon the new physical evidence that we have located, we anticipate dismissing the charges against Roger and Pam Mortensen tomorrow.
0: Roger and Pam were finally freed.
1: Those 4.5 months seemed like 4,500 years. I felt like I was in there forever.
0: Pam got a standing ovation from an unlikely crowd.
1: As I was walking out of that big dorm area, there was 90 women clapping and cheering for me. They knew I was innocent. And for me, having the situation that we dealt with Roger's family turning against us, friends turning against us, to have that support of those people that people would consider criminals, to have them cheer and yell and scream was a very emotional thing for me.
0: Pam wanted the prosecutor to issue a public apology. That would help make up for what all this has cost them, she said. We offered the prosecutor this forum.
8: Am I sorry? Yeah, I am. I have no problem with saying that I made a mistake. We didn't try to defraud anyone. We didn't try to lie. We didn't try to fabricate anything. but we made a mistake.
0: Pam and Roger filed a lawsuit, arguing that the prosecutors and detectives lied to the grand jury. But just a few months later, the U.S. Supreme Court ruled that grand jury witnesses and prosecutors were immune from civil litigation. So the judge dismissed their case.
9: So let me understand this. The police come to your house, you're arrested, your names are dragged through the mud. Then somebody gets the right guy, and they say, well, bye, see you later.
1: Exactly. Yes.
0: As in so many cases, Bond and Rettig ended up blaming each other. Rettig took a deal, got 25 to life. Bond went to trial, was convicted, and is doing life without parole. The star prosecution witness, Rachel Bingham. And if she hadn't come forward, would two innocent people be in prison today?
9: It's going to chase you for a while. A little, but I can put it behind me. The case is closed out. What I'm happy about, for me personally, is the family has closure.
0: But do they? It isn't just Kay's murder they must learn to live with, but also the wreckage strewn for God knows how long through the family story.
5: I had emotions of happiness and relief, but still there's some regret that I didn't support Roger and Pam from the beginning.
10: It changes your perspective on the world, it really does.
0: And, by the way, said Roger and Pam, a little piece of advice.
1: If anything happens and there's anything dealing with law enforcement, you don't say a word and you get an attorney.
0: As for Darla, who'd finally found the love of her life, what was there to say?
9: That moment of sunshine snatched away, huh?
11: Yep. You just take what life brings you, and it's not always what you'd expected. When you're a young girl, you have all your dreams of what your life's going to be, and somehow it just doesn't quite work out that way.
12: That's all for now. I'm Lester Holt. Thanks for joining us.
13: That's what he was trying to do, was protect his family. That's all he ever wanted to do. And even when the man was dying, that's what he was doing.
12: A quiet family night at home, shattered by intruders.
14: The gun was like right here.
12: A devoted father and husband, dead.
15: She just kept saying, they killed him.
12: Someone murdered her husband, but left her alive. And that left police suspicious. Was it possible she was involved in her husband's murder?
16: The indicators are, in cases like this, that it's the spouse, not a random act.
12: But why would she kill a man she obviously loved?
15: They never fought. They always were very happy.
12: This was a family affair, all right, but it was another family that was keeping secrets.
17: You ever seen anything like that before?
16: No.
12: One father who fought to save his son, another who used his son to save himself.
15: He's a monster.
12: A mystery that changed two families forever. I'm Lester Holt, and this is Dateline. What would you do for your family? Would you lie? Would you walk through fire? Could you ever accuse them of something terrible to save yourself? This is a story about two very different families. It's about loyalty, terror, deception, and love. And for one of the families, it begins with a late night phone call.
15: I was about to not answer it, and something told me to pick up the phone.
12: Christina Janos' mother was on the line.
15: You could just hear the sirens, and she just kept saying, you have to come here. They broke into the house, and he's dead. They killed him.
12: He was Joseph Morrissey, who'd been married to Christina's mother, Kay, for 12 years. Their suburban Florida home, documented by police video, was now a crime scene.
15: There was so much chaos going on. The whole street was blocked off. There was tons of police cars and the sirens, and you could smell the smoke. And I just remember running down the street, and the police officers were trying to stop me. And I just kept going, and she was just standing there in the middle of the street, and she just looked so small and so hurt. And I just ran up and gave her a big hug, and she was covered in blood, and she just kept saying, he's dead, He's gone. I said, why would they do that? He's gone.
16: When I arrived at this house, it was about 1:30 in the morning.
12: Detective Brian Kendall of the Plantation, Florida police quickly learned the key facts. Joe Morrissey had been brutally stabbed to death in his own home, while his wife Kay and young son had escaped. The detective spoke briefly with Kay.
16: She gives me a brief synopsis of what happened that night.
17: Believable?
16: At that point, yes. That's the only thing that I had to go on at that point.
12: Kay told the detective that a man had entered their home sometime after 11 p.m. and began a reign of terror that started with tying Joe and Kay's hands and feet with zip ties and ended with the murder of her husband and their house on fire. Kay's story suggested a robbery gone bad. To figure out for himself what had happened, Detective Kendall worked from the outside in.
17: What'd you see as you got here to the front of the house?
16: The screen to the window right over here was leaning up against the house. There was a vertical slice down the middle of the screen, and this window was wide open.
17: And that's how Kay told you the guy first came into the house?
16: That was the entry area where the suspect came in, correct? I walked down this hallway here. On the ground, there was a pair of red-handled scissors. One of the long plastic flex cuffs was on the ground, a zip tie. When I walked into the master bedroom, another zip tie was on the ground at the foot of the bed. There were bath towels laying on the ground. On the bed itself was a wedding ring, which I thought was unusual.
17: Kay had said that the man who came in asked for jewelry or asked for valuables.
16: Demanding cash, valuables.
17: But he didn't take them.
16: At this point, he didn't take the ones that were in this room, at least, because when I looked at the closet, there was also a large, significant amount of jewelry.
17: So if this is a robbery, it's kind of a strange robbery, because they didn't take the stuff they supposedly wanted.
12: Then he sees the blood.
16: Right down on the floor here, large amounts of blood, and I could see a man's feet outside the sliding glass door.
17: This is where Joe Morrissey was killed, right here in this room.
16: He was murdered and stabbed right next to the sofa in this room.
12: Kay said she dragged his body out of the fire and onto the patio. And that's where Joe Morrissey's body lay in the wee hours of April 6th, 2010.
17: Stabbings. Always personal.
16: They are. They're up close. There's no way to do it from a distance.
17: So everything about that says this wasn't a robber. This was somebody who wanted to kill Joe Morrissey in particular.
16: In addition to that, Joe Morrissey still had his wedding band on. He still had his watch on. Valuables that if it was a robbery, it would have been taken out of the house.
12: What's more, his wife Kay was still alive, not stabbed, not even once.
16: They do a brutal, vicious murder to Joe Morrissey. Why leave her alive? Why leave a witness alive?
12: Why, indeed? In murders like this, the spouse is often the first suspect, sometimes the only suspect. All of that became clear that night to Kay's daughter, Christina.
15: I remember when they took her to the police station, she asked me to stay and watch the house. And I remember sitting there and they would come up and ask me questions, the different detectives and the police officers. And, you know, they asked me, you know, did they ever fight or, you know, were they arguing or was there tension between them?
12: Absolutely not, said Christina.
15: They never fought. They always were very happy.
17: Nobody goes through life and never fights. Everybody fights.
15: I mean, I remember they would fight over, you know, him leaving socks on the floor or a wet towel or something like that. But, I mean, if they ever had any arguments, they were few and far between. They were a very good match.
12: Joe and Kay started dating when Christina was a young girl. Both were divorced single parents at the time, but it was science that brought them together. They met at a cancer research institute. Kay was a biomedical grad student back then, while Joe was a respected molecular biologist with a PhD from Stanford University. He conducted research into whether there was a connection between cell phones and cancer, among other things. And his work had taken him across the globe.
15: He was a lot like my mom. He's very hardworking and he was very, very humble. The most humble person I know. He never bragged about anything. He was just always trying to be a good guy and teach us to do the right thing.
12: Joe and Kay dated for a year, and then Joe popped the question on a Roman holiday.
15: I thought it was so cool that he proposed on the top of the Vatican, and she was just so excited, and it was fun to plan a wedding, and they made sure that the kids were all included.
12: That meant not only Christina, but also a son of Joe's from his previous marriage.
15: it wasn't just a wedding between the two of them. It was like all of us becoming a big family.
18: Do another somersault so I can take a picture.
12: It wasn't long before Kay and Joe wanted a child of their own and decided to adopt Patrick, a baby boy from South Korea.
15: He was a very hands-on father. He was always doing something.

0: The intruders demand valuables, but then leave them behind. And after murdering her husband, why did they leave Kay alive?
1: The indicators are, in cases like this, that it's the spouse, not a random act.
0: When Dateline continues.
2: Joe Morrissey had been savagely stabbed to death in his own home. Now his wife Kay was being questioned by Detective Kendall at the police station in Plantation, Florida.
3: Kay, it might be just easier to start with what happened from the beginning last night.
4: I was in my craft room, which is the room in the front of the house, and the TV was on, and I heard a noise, like something fall down, and I thought it was my husband going to bed.
2: She told police her husband had been watching TV in the family room, their five-year-old son asleep in the master bedroom. Then suddenly, Kay looked up.
4: I saw him, and the gun was like right here, and he was right there. And I couldn't believe it. I was like, I could not believe that this was happening to me.
2: There was a young man in the room pointing a gun right at her. Kay said the man asked her where her husband was. She told him she thought he was sleeping in either the family room or their bedroom.
4: And he kept saying, if you lie to me, I'm going to shoot you, I'm going to kill you.
5: What's your radar say at the beginning? Is she telling the truth?
1: Initially, I want to believe her. But the indicators are, in cases like this, that it's the spouse or a domestic issue or some other personal issue, not a random act.
2: Then, Kay told police, the man took her into the family room where her husband was.
4: And he yelled, wake up, real loud to Joe. Joe, of course, jumped up. And I said, just calm down. It's okay. Wake up. Don't move. Just do what he tells you to do, and we're going to be okay. And then he said, I don't want you guys looking at me. Don't look at me, or otherwise I'm going to shoot you. So I said, okay, we won't look at you.
2: Kay told police she heard the intruder talking to someone she never saw via walkie-talkie, someone elsewhere on the property.
3: Were there people talking to him on it?
4: He didn't let them. He said, just listen to me, don't talk to me, just be quiet.
2: She said the assailant, a young man with a gun, then tied their wrists with zip ties.
4: I thought he was going to shoot us. And then he kept saying, where's the wallet? I want the wallet. And then he started, I have no money, and then Joe only had $2. And then I said, well, no use cash. I don't have any cash. At that point, he said he wanted to go to the ATM to get money out.
2: According to Kay, the gunman cut their hands free, and the three of them got into one of the Morrissey's cars, leaving their five-year-old son asleep in the house, along with whoever had been on the walkie-talkie. On their way to the bank, Joe drove. Once there, Kay managed to get them to park in view of the ATM camera, as you can see on this tape. Then, the assailant told Kay what to do next.
4: Get out of the car. Go get the money. He goes, remember, if you do anything stupid, I have the gun and I have your kid and I have your husband and your kids with people back there.
2: The man wanted $5,000.
4: So I tried the $5,000. I tried $2,000 and they didn't let me. Then I tried $500 and then I was trying for $100 more and he kept saying no, that was it. They wasn't going to allow any more money out of that car.
3: That's what the machine said?
4: Yes.
3: And how much did you end up getting?
4: $500.
2: After that, Kay said they drove back to the house, frantic to see their son. Was he still asleep? Was he okay? As they entered the house, the gunman barked out orders.
4: He walked behind us and said, don't do anything stupid. And then Joe and I were kind of like looking at each other, saying, like, why is he coming back? Okay. At that point, I thought he was going to kill us. I really did.
2: Once back in the house, the gunman took them back to the master bedroom. And Kay said tied their hands and feet with zip ties and put towels over their heads.
1: Why would they put towels over their head if this person's already seen them?
2: Then the gunman told Joe to come with him.
4: So Joe goes, I can't walk. And he goes, well, I want to see you hopping. Hop, hop, hop. And then all I heard was that Joe said, oh, please, please don't do it. And I saw the fire.
3: Please don't do it?
4: He said, please.
3: Joe did.
4: Yeah. I thought he was talking about the fire, but I guess he was

0: about him shooting him or stabbing him.
1: It was a horrifying story. And if she's faking this for some reason, it's pretty elaborate.
2: And she's doing a good job at it. She's quite an actress if she's not telling the truth.
1: Kay's daughter, Christina, was there when the Q&A at the police station was over.
3: We went back to my house, and she didn't really say much. She was just quiet. I think she was just letting it all sink in.
1: Now, police were trying to determine whether the evidence matched Kay's story.
4: Coming up, Kay tells her story to us, and this part is really strange.
5: He started singing and taunting us. If they're coming for me, I'm going to kill you.
4: When Dateline continues.

0: could not believe that this was happening to me.
1: Police investigating the home invasion murder of Joe Morrissey had to consider whether his wife Kay had somehow been involved.
2: We conducted a comprehensive background investigation on Kay. We went through all her phone records, who she's friends with, and to find out she maybe had a boyfriend or, you know, was dating somebody.
1: Police found no evidence that Kay had strayed in her marriage. What's more, they were finding plenty at the crime scene to support her story. The broken window screen, zip ties, and towels. Kay's story seemed to be holding up. Christina had believed from the beginning that her mother was innocent, purely a victim. But what she didn't know was how brutal the murder was.
3: She didn't want us to know. I remember sitting in the funeral home and she was very firm. You know, she just kept saying, it's going to be a closed casket. No one's going to see him. I want everybody to remember him as the lively person that he was. And I knew then that it couldn't have been good.
1: And when I sat down with Kay, she told a story filled with love and courage on that awful night.
4: You're surrounded by evil. My insides were shaking. I was just thinking about Patrick.
1: And that was the theme of the story Kay told me, how her 5-year-old son Patrick was foremost on her and her husband's minds. That's why Kay says she became especially panicked when she and Joe were forced to go to the bank by the man with the gun.
4: And then I said, we can't leave Patrick by himself here. Because, no, he stays, and he told us that there were people there and that they had guns.
5: And there you are, getting in the car with your husband and some guy with a gun and leaving your 5-year-old at home with...
4: We don't even know.
5: We don't even know who that was.
4: It's just crazy. I mean, I'm crying hysterical.
1: In the car, Kay feared for her and Joe's lives as well. As they returned from the bank to their home, they heard a siren. Kay thought help was on the way. They would be saved. The gunman thought this might be the end of him and of them.
4: When he heard the siren, he becomes very strange. He started singing and taunting us. If they're coming for me, I'm going to kill you. I was just so horrified.
1: But help did not arrive. Once at home, when the gunman forced Kay and Joe back into the master bedroom, at least they found Patrick, thankfully, still asleep. And in that moment, Kay says, a father's love came shining through. That's when Joe Morrissey, tied up and helpless, made a move to save his young son's life.
4: Patrick is now awake, and he's now sitting on the bed. So Joe says to him, Patrick, do it for Daddy. Please do it for Daddy. Just lay down and pretend you're asleep.
5: Do it for Daddy.
4: Do it for Daddy. And he just lays there and pretends to be asleep.
1: Kay says the man with the gun forced Joe to go to the other side of the house. In his final moments with his attackers, Kay says family was first in Joe's mind.
4: He starts pleading, please, you know I have kids, please.
1: Their home was on fire. The attackers had fled, and now she had to get Patrick and herself out of the house. But her ankles were still tied, and she could barely move. Desperate to find something sharp to free her feet, Kay hobbled to a nearby bathroom.
4: I took everything out of the drawers. I mean, I just created a humongous mess, but I couldn't find the scissors, so I called Patrick. And I said to Patrick, you have to be a big boy. You have to help Mommy.
1: And he did. Kay told him where to find a pair of scissors, and Patrick brought them to her. Cutting the zip tie was difficult, but Kay was finally able to do it. The 5-year-old boy had saved his mother. Then she had another job for her son.
4: So I said, Patrick, please, just go across the street, knock on the door. Mommy's going to stay here. Do it for Mommy. Please, I need to go help Daddy. Remember your karate moves. Remember your kung fu kicks. Please, just kick the door.
1: Kay saw the neighbor's door open and Patrick run in. She knew he was safe. One family member taken care of. Now Kay was on a mission to save Joe. She would not leave him behind, no matter what the risk.
5: And then you run back into a burning house.
4: Yes, I went back in there. And when I saw Joe, it was so hard to pick him up. I remember seeing so many wounds, so much damage to his body. I couldn't even think anymore.
1: Kay managed to drag Joe out of the burning house and onto the patio. She held out hope that while Joe was clearly badly injured, he was still alive. Paramedics arrived, but there was nothing they could do for Joe Morrissey. Kay's beloved husband was gone at the age of only 46.
4: And that was the last time I saw him.
5: You saved yourself. You saved your son.
4: But I didn't save Joe. I just couldn't. It was the most horrible thing that ever happened to me, to learn that he was dead.
1: It was a heartbreaking story, and one that police came to believe. They cleared Kay.
2: We found no evidence that would support us to believe that she was involved in any way in this murder.
1: Now it was up to investigators to find out who had done such horrifying things to this family. A family, Detective Kendall believed, that had been targeted. But so far, it wasn't making any sense.
6: If it was just something personal in nature, why not just come in and kill him and leave?
1: The search for answers was on, and it would lead to a very different kind of family.
7: Coming up.
8: Honestly, I think you may be involved in it.
9: Okay.
3: I never thought that it was somebody who they knew.
7: When Dateline continues.
1: Joe Morrissey had been savagely stabbed to death in a home invasion that ended with his family's house set ablaze. Now, police were trying to figure out who could have committed such a brutal crime. Kay's daughter from her first marriage, Christina, first thought it might have something to do with the renovations her mom and Joe were having done at the home.
3: I honestly thought maybe it was the contractors because they had had a lot of people coming in and out of their house doing work. I never thought that it was somebody who they knew.
5: Like some random thing in which people came in to rob the house.
3: Yeah, that was my first.
5: And everything went wrong.
3: Yeah, that was my first guess.
5: Who didn't like Joe?
3: The only person that I knew of that did not like him was his ex-wife and her family. It was a nasty divorce. There was just bitter feelings there.
1: Police looked into Joe's previous marriage, but determined it had nothing to do with the crime. Investigators did have one narrow thread to pull on, something Kay had mentioned to them.
2: The only thing she was able to tell me was a brief description of what the suspect who first entered the house looked like.
1: Kay had not recognized that man at the time. Only later did she realize she might have seen him once, several months earlier. Joe had been a scientist, a husband, and a father. But he was also a landlord. And Kay thought the man might be related to the tenants at a townhouse they owned.
2: I found a family member who could match the description of what Kay gave me in her initial statement. Checking more into this person, I found he had a warrant for his arrest.
5: What was his name?
2: Randy Tundador Jr.
1: And with that name, the investigation was now heading from the loving Morrissey family to the other family in this story. Randy Tundador Jr. was 21 and into drugs, with an arrest warrant for violating his probation on a burglary rap.
5: Did you go talk to him?
2: We couldn't find him.
1: But detectives could find his father, Randy Sr., at the townhouse. Randy Sr. said he hadn't talked to his son in a while. And when police went looking for Randy Jr. at the family window tinting business called Gator Tint, an alert officer noticed something suspicious.
2: A canine sergeant sees stuck between the lid of the dumpster and the dumpster itself a zip tie. I drive down there. I immediately identify it as the same make, size of the ones used in the murder. That's a solid piece of evidence.
5: That's your first break?
2: Yeah.
1: Randy Sr. allowed police to search the business without a warrant.
2: Immediately we see there's a bag of the same type of wire ties that were used to tie up Joseph Morrissey. They also sell knives at the business. There's a empty box that holds a 15-inch Bowie knife. When he's asked, where's the knife that belongs to this box, he tells it should be there. He doesn't know where it is.
5: You think at this point he's covering up for his son?
2: I think that he's aware that things are not going good for his son, but it doesn't seem like he wants to cover for his son.
5: So this is a good citizen letting the police do their investigation?
2: Correct.
5: And if the chips fall on his son, then than they do.
2: Correct.
8: Okay, Randy.
1: Investigators eventually located Randy Jr. and brought him in for questioning.
2: Randy Jr. seemed composed, very interested to know what information I had about the case. Very, very willing to talk to me.
9: If I didn't have a warrant, I would have freely talked to you guys.
2: Okay.
9: No problem.
2: Okay.
9: I don't have no connection with this murder. I don't know who did it. I want to clear my name because I did not commit this murder.
1: And as for that knife that was missing from his dad's shop, Randy Jr. had an explanation for that.
2: He had stolen that knife weeks earlier and had sold it to a friend of his that he knows on the street.
9: I used to buy dope off of him, so I'm positive he still has it.
2: I ask him to further describe the knife, and he draws a picture, and it's the exact replica of the knife that we believe to be used in the murder.
1: Over the course of 2 days of interrogation, Randy Jr. denied any involvement in the murder.
9: It could have been a random hit. You never know what it is.
10: It's not random.
9: It couldn't be a random place. It couldn't be a random time, random anything.
10: Listen, it's not random.
1: But he seemed to know details of the crime that only someone involved would know.
5: So is Randy Jr. trying to cover his own tracks or somebody else's?
2: I think he's trying to do both.
1: As investigators continued to focus on things found at the tent shop, including a large burn mark behind it and what looked like burnt scraps of evidence from the crime, Randy Jr. went out of his way to keep his father out of it, to protect him.
9: He's been a good father. Like he's really a good man. He's a very hard worker. He's a stand-up guy. Like, he tries to direct me the right way, and I go the wrong way. He would never do nothing like this.
10: Honestly, I think you may be involved in it.
9: Okay.
10: That's why we've got to clear the air.
9: And I understand.
10: You know what I mean?
9: Well, then we definitely got to clear the air.
10: Yeah.
1: Detective Kendall really suspected Randy Jr. and one of his buddies had committed the murder.
11: You or this other person are looking to make some money.
9: Okay.
11: Quick money. You're desperate.
9: All right.
11: You're high on crack.
9: Okay.
11: You confront the people at the house because you think maybe they have money. Things get a little out of control.
9: All right.
11: And someone ends up being stabbed.
9: Okay, you said...
1: Then the detective pulled out the heavy artillery. He tried to crack Randy Jr. by telling him his own father thought he did it.
10: Everything you said has been a lie. Your dad's they're crying.
9: Why is my dad crying?
10: Because of what you did. Come on, dude. I feel bad for your dad.
1: If police thought they had this case solved, if they thought Randy Jr. and a drug buddy had committed this crime, they were in for a shock, thanks to a most unusual informant, Randy Jr.'s brother, Randy Sr.'s other son.
7: Coming up.
12: Fix this or I will.
5: That's what you said to your father?
12: I told him straight up.
5: Fix this or I will.
12: Yeah.
7: When Dateline...

0: As police investigated the home invasion murder of Joe Morrissey, his widow Kay was dealing with not only her own grief and trauma, but also with her son Patrick's.
1: When Patrick would ask you what happened to his father, what would you tell him?
2: I tried to answer him thinking age appropriate, because he was 5 years old. And I would say, you know, Daddy had a little boo-boo in his heart and he died.
0: Kay was still trying to protect her son, just as Joe had done on that terrible night.
3: And even when the man was dying, that's what he was doing. He was fighting for his life and trying to protect my mom and Patrick.
0: In the days after the murder, police were zeroing in on Randy Tundidor Jr. when they received an unexpected phone call from his younger brother, Sean Tundidor.
4: He tells us his brother is not involved. He actually provides his brother with an alibi. Randy Jr. was me. He didn't do this.
1: You're about, what, 99 or 100% convinced that Randy Jr. was, in fact, at the Morrissey house that night?
4: Oh, definitely, yes.
1: So Sean's lying to you?
4: We know Sean's lying about that part of it, yes.
0: Police knew Sean had an alibi for the night Joe Morrissey was killed. He was not his brother Randy's accomplice. It turned out that Sean came in not only to give his brother an alibi for the murder, but to tell a story that shocked the officers. He wasted no time.
5: Basically, I'm going to tell you straight up, my dad did it.
0: His father, Randy Sr.
4: It was a bombshell. We were surprised that we were hearing the father was actually at the residence.
0: And then Sean Tundidor proceeded to tell a chilling story about his father, how his dad felt wronged by his landlord, Joe Morrissey, and went to Joe's house to kill him. He had tried to shoot Joe, but his gun wouldn't go off, so he repeatedly stabbed Joe. Sean said his father was even able to recite Joe's last words.
5: Said, I got kids. I think I'm dying.
0: According to Sean, Randy Sr. wore Sean's brand new white sneakers during the murder.
5: And he said, trust me, they weren't white when I was done with them.
0: Sean painted a very different picture of his dad than his brother had. Sean said his dad was a violent man.
5: My father used to beat us bad. Mm-hmm. I mean, really beat us.
0: With a violent past.
5: My father is just known to be one of the craziest guys you ever met. And they used to call him Rampage. I used to call him Scarface because he had a big-ass scar on his face.
0: And Sean said his father had been trying to scam Joe Morrissey out of money by breaking light switches at the rented townhouse and by faking a slip-and-fall injury so he could sue Joe.
5: But there was nothing wrong with that life.
6: Okay.
5: And
6: so this fall down the stairs was a bunch of...
5: It was, yeah.
0: Despite all that, Sean said his brother, who he describes as having the mind of a child, looked up to their father and would do anything for him.
5: He's going to do anything and everything he has to do to make sure my father doesn't get to jail, because he loves him.
0: But if his father loved Randy Jr. back, then why would he get him involved in the crime in the first place? And even go a step further, let his own son take the rap for it.
5: My son's already caught, so I won't go to jail. Let me just throw everything on him.
6: Mm-hmm.
0: Sean says he was more than disgusted. He loved his brother and had been protecting him since they were young. Now Randy Jr. needed protection more than ever, which Sean felt required him to turn in his own father for a crime of which he was not even suspected.
5: He went there to kill him.
0: Sean says the murderous scheme was set in motion when his dad received a letter from Joe Morrissey. It informed him that he owed just over $1,600 and his lease would now be month to month. That letter arrived the day of Joe's murder.
1: How'd your dad react to that letter?
7: I'm not going to let him do it.
1: Because it was like an insult to him.
7: He took it like that. It really wasn't. It was a man wanting his money.
1: But your dad saw it as provocation.
7: Yeah.
1: And I'm going to teach him a lesson.
7: Yeah.
0: Then he says his dad roped in Randy Jr.
7: My brother didn't know whose house he was going to. And my brother didn't know that somebody was supposed to die in that house.
0: Only to turn his back on him afterward and let Randy Jr. fall under suspicion for the murder.
7: He says they caught him, not me. I said, you fix this or I will.
1: That's what you said to your father?
7: I told him straight up.
1: Fix this or I will.
7: Yeah.
1: And that's when Sean turned his back on his father and went to police, trying to save his brother by informing on his dad. If that didn't stun the officers, then what Sean did next did.
4: Before we could even ask him to wear a wire, he offers to wear a wire. He wants his father to be held responsible for this.
1: You ever seen anything like that before?
4: No.
1: This son was going to become a police informant, wear a wire, and try to get his own father to admit to a murder. The sound quality on the wire is poor, but for police, Randy Sr.'s guilt came through loud and clear. What's the part of that conversation that says to you, guilty, we got him?
4: I think when he tells Sean that we have no case, our case is weak, he tells Sean that she can't identify me. She can't even identify Randy. Putting himself there.
1: What's more, this security video from the business next door to Randy Sr.'s window tint shop shows a man behind it, tending a big fire a couple of hours after the murder, exactly where police had found burnt evidence from the crime.
4: You can't make out the person's identity. It's definitely a large person. Randy Sr. is well over, you know, probably 300 pounds. We suspect it's him.
1: By Friday night, 4 days after the murder, both Randy Sr. and Jr. had been charged with a slew of crimes, including murder, attempted murder, and arson. That Randy Sr. would let his son take the fall was all the evidence Kay's daughter needed.
3: He's a monster. If you don't care about your own kids, you're not going to care about somebody else's life.
1: Case closed? Not by a long shot.
8: Coming up, two very different families meet in court for justice.
9: He wanted to kill Ms. Morrissey and her son. He said they gotta go too. I told him no.
2: I believe God has a plan for us, and that's what we survived.
8: When Dateline...

0: On a quiet April night in Florida, intruders had invaded the home of Kay and Joe Morrissey and committed unthinkable crimes.
1: The worst case scenario you can imagine, you're living your life the way you think you're supposed to, and evil just walks in and rips your life apart.
0: Tom Coleman and Stephen Zakor prosecuted the case against Randy Tundidor Sr. and his son Randy Jr.
1: There are no circumstances you can look at and say, maybe if this had gone differently or they had done this differently, it would have had a different result. There's nothing the Morrisseys could have done that would have prevented this other than never meet the Tundidors.
0: But these two families did intersect with disastrous results, all prosecutors say, because a tenant got angry at a landlord.
2: Who is this little scientist to think he's going to mess with me? And no one was going to mess with his family, and I was going to take care of it. That's what this was.
0: But in the end, Randy Tundidor didn't seem to care about his family. In fact, prosecutors say he tried to pin the blame on his son, Randy Jr.
1: And it's the phone calls to Detective Kendall about, you know, test his shirt for DNA, and that's your killer, and all, I mean, just piling on him, just trying to get himself out of trouble.
3: Randy Jr. won't give him up.
1: Nope, doesn't give him up.
3: Randy Jr. stuck by his dad, even though his father pretty much threw him under the bus as soon as he came under suspicion.
1: And never stopped. Backed that bus over every time he could.
3: So the son's loyal to the father, but the father's not loyal to the son.
1: Yeah, absolutely.
3: Pretty much the opposite of the way Joe Morrissey treated his son at the end, which was to protect him.
1: We kept waiting for Senior at some point in time to come forward and say, let me cut a deal. Let me take life in prison. Let me do something.
3: Let me take the weight off my kids.
1: Spare my son.
3: Didn't happen.
1: Never gonna happen.
0: Prosecutors thought it might be a tough case against Randy Sr. But then something surprising happened. After swearing to police that his dad was not in any way involved, Randy Jr. took a deal and agreed to testify against his father, as did Sean. Randy Sr.'s trial was held 2 years after Joe's murder. He faced the death penalty. Kay desperately wanted to make sure he received it, and her testimony in court was powerful.
4: And I was, like, so scared. He never answered me. I kept calling him, and he didn't answer me.
0: On the stand, Randy Jr. told the jury how his dad intended to inflict even more harm on the Morrissey family.
5: He wanted to kill Miss Morrissey and her son. He said they gotta go too. I told him no. And I just told him I can't do that.
6: Can't do what?
5: Can't kill no kid. No. His mom.
0: Randy Sr.'s primary defense was that he was not involved. But the father went far beyond that.
2: We went to trial and he buried both of his sons,
1: right.
2: Or tried to.
1: Because it wasn't just Junior. Once we got to trial, it was that Sean was the other person involved. And it was Sean trying to steal my business. He can't ever accept responsibility for anything.
0: In court, Randy Jr. lashed out at his father.
5: The fact that he would sit here and say that it was me and my brother who did this and planned this, I feel like that's wrong. You shouldn't do anything to hurt your kids. I think that father's job is to protect his kids, not to hurt his kids.
0: After 5.5 hours of deliberation,
7: the defendant is guilty of first-degree murder.
0: The jury convicted Randy Sr. on all charges.
8: When they say guilty, I felt my heart. I couldn't breathe. I was very overwhelmed.
0: The jury later voted unanimously to give Randy Sr. the death penalty, and the judge agreed. Randy Jr., who pleaded guilty to second-degree murder and cooperated with prosecutors, was sentenced to 40 years in prison. Kay Morrissey is angry about that.
8: I believe that the crime wouldn't happen one without the other one. They both deserve the death penalty.
0: Kay Morrissey says she's not imprisoned by fear. Instead, she says the nightmare has made her fear less. She even sent a letter to Randy Sr., saying as much.
3: You are a coward, and I am not afraid of you.
8: Yes.
3: I am never leaving and will always be here. So like you're saying, come and get me.
8: Right.
3: Tough guy.
8: Mm-hmm. not going to be fearful. I mean, they attacked us in our house, which is your safest place to be. And so I started to become extremely fearless.
0: But she's also struggled to put her life back together. Kay's daughter says she can see the pain, even as her mom holds Patrick close.
9: It's hard to watch my mom with Patrick because you can tell they miss him and they should have him. They shouldn't have to figure it out without him.
0: They still have each other.
8: I believe God has a plan for us, and that's why we survived.
0: And she has many memories of her dear Joe. After he died, Kay wrote about him and to him in a letter.
8: Joe, I know we will see each other again. In the meantime, please do watch over our children and do protect them from harm. Joe, I thank you for being such a great, loving husband and loving father. I love you so much and will love you forever.
10: That's all for now. I'm Lester Holt. Thanks for joining us.
11: Something wasn't right at our house. I saw a lot of police cars. That woman was a fighter. She would never leave her daughters. She would never do it.
12: Michelle ran the home.
13: She was very proud about how she was able to make ends meet.
12: Lloyd helped with the kids.
14: They're wonderful girls. They're amazing.
12: The end came much too soon.
15: She's emotionless, and I'm concerned.
16: There appeared to be a body hanging from a banister. From first look, it would appear as though it was a suicide.
12: But then they looked closer.
17: It appeared that there was a struggle. My gut was telling me, there's something wrong here.
12: Did someone want Michelle dead? Was someone else willing to help?
18: At that point, we're shell-shocked.
12: A bond forged in blood.
19: Did you cry?
18: We call it the lying cry conversation.
12: Betrayed by blood.
20: What are you hoping for?
18: Some conversation between the two of them about the death.
17: We have an investigator look at the video surveillance, and he goes, I don't like what I'm seeing.
20: Are you theorizing the darkest scenario?
17: Yes, we are. Evil.
12: The case too twisted to be true. Except that it is. I'm Lester Holt, and this is Dateline. Here's Dennis Murphy with The Ultimatum.
21: The long road to prima ballerina, the dreams of thunderous bravos, the cascade of roses, begins for the youngest of dancers in a ballet school of tutu'd 10-year-olds, stretching, stressing.
9: It's very disciplined.
21: An athletic discipline of concentration and body control. Learning poise under pressure.
9: It took a lot, especially when we were young, to stick with it, but it was worth it.
21: A ballet academy in upstate New York was where Mina Raj got to know her friend, Carrie Nyreiter.
9: I met Carrie when she was 8. She was very sweet, very bubbly personality.
21: Both of them were girly girls, but wanted to grow up to be like their dads.
9: Our dads were both engineers, so we were both going to become engineers and be professional ballerinas on the side.
21: And everyone could see that Carrie was very close to her dad, Lloyd Nyreiter. Every Saturday, he'd not only drive his daughter to class in Corning, New York, he'd stay to help out.
22: He was the only father there that was bringing the kids in the morning at that time.
21: Mina's mom, Cynthia, would see him on those Saturdays, but rarely his wife.
22: Instead of doing the children's hair at home, he would always sort of bring them there and brush their hair out and put these buns together.
21: With some skill in art?
22: Yes, and he definitely enjoyed the admiration of the other mothers around him.
21: As their daughters rehearsed for the annual Nutcracker, Cynthia and another friend, Rose Coluccio, became friendly with Lloyd.
23: Lloyd was, I would say, eccentric, always the center of attention.
22: Of course, we eventually asked about his wife, and he said that Saturday was really her days off.
21: Lloyd's wife, Michelle, had a full plate of her own. She had a master's degree in literature, but chose to be a full-time mom, homeschooling their kids and taking an active role in charity work. Here she is making Thanksgiving dinner for the needy at their local church.
24: It would be really odd to have Thanksgiving at home, just us, and not be here. Thanksgiving is celebrating with the community, giving back.
21: Michelle had met Lloyd in high school. Her mom, Jeannie, remembers a teenage boy who was smitten from the first date.
1: I think she thought he was intelligent and she could have intelligent conversations with him.
2: So maybe a peg above the other kids in the schoolyard, yes, or her circle?
1: Yes.
21: The high school sweethearts married when Michelle was just 20. They'd later settled into a farmhouse in upstate New York and have three girls, Carrie, the middle child. Michelle's younger sister, also named Carrie, admired her so much.
2: Tell me about your sister as a mom.
4: She always like wanted the best for her girls. She was always very supportive because, of course, when I had children, I asked her all my questions and looked up to her. I always looked up to her.
21: Though they lived coasts apart, Michelle's sister and her husband were close with the nieces.
4: The oldest one really bonded with Kevin, and Carrie and I very much bonded.
21: But as with so many people, the Nyreiter family ran into lean times, diminished prospects during the Great Recession. Lloyd moved out of state to find work as an engineer.
23: What happened is Lloyd, it was a tough time in Corning, New York, and he took a job in New Jersey.
21: Michelle stayed behind with the girls out in the country in Corning. But the separation put a strain on the marriage. And in time, Michelle and Lloyd divorced.
4: She was always positive, going to make the most of everything. And then one day out of the blue, she called me and said, we're divorced. Like, okay.
6: Right, it was very random.
21: After the divorce, Michelle sold the farm and the kids split up. The oldest went to live with her dad in New Jersey, while Carrie and the youngest daughter stayed in Corning with mom in a new house. But the divorce was hard on everyone. Carrie and her mom sometimes butted heads. The arguments could get heated.
23: She was living with her mother, finishing high school, but it got more and more strained as the years, as she approached her senior year.
21: By late August 2017, Carrie, the one-time ballerina, had left home and was a sophomore at RIT in Rochester. Her younger sister still lived with their mom. It seemed like a typical Monday afternoon when a family friend came by the house to pick up the youngest for swim practice. But something looked very wrong. He called 911.
15: She's motionless, and I'm concerned.
21: The friend said he glimpsed a shadowy female figure on the stairway.
19: So she's just standing there, not moving?
15: Kind of hard to tell. Dark.
21: Something very dark had happened in that house. And when the curtain was pulled back, it would reveal a monstrous story, like something out of a Greek tragedy, with an ending no one could fathom.
25: This is absolutely ghoulish.
16: Yeah.
12: When we come back...
16: There appeared to be a body hanging inside the door about 15 to 20 feet, hanging from a banister.
25: This is, as they say, a house that's known to law enforcement?
16: Yes.
12: And someone was missing.
16: No 14-year-old was discovered.
25: So where is this child?
16: That was one of the first concerns.
12: When Dateline continues.
21: August 28, 2017. Police officers responded to the home of divorced mom Michelle Nyreiter. A friend of hers had called 911 to report a disturbing sight.
16: There appeared to be a body hanging inside the door about 15 to 20 feet, hanging from a banister.
21: Corning Police Chief Jeff Spaulding says his officers got in and found the body. A woman with a rope tied around her neck. It was Michelle.
25: Apparently a suicide.
16: From first look, yes, it would appear as though it was a suicide.
25: No reason to think not, huh?
16: No.
21: Officers searched the home. They found no suicide note, and the house was empty. Daughter Carrie was away at college, but the youngest, who lived there with Michelle, was nowhere to be found.
16: No 14-year-old was discovered.
25: So where is this child?
16: That was one of the first concerns.
21: It turned out the youngest was actually with Carrie at school in Rochester, 100 miles away. Police learned that when Carrie called them herself after a friend gave her the shocking news.
26: Yeah, we are looking into it. Can you give me any insight into what might have happened?
27: I don't know. I decided to go home.
21: Carrie told police she had stopped by the house that night.
27: When I got there, my mom started freaking out.
16: In Carrie's words, they had a fight. Her mom went yelling and screaming.
21: Carrie told investigators she stormed out of the house, taking her teenage sister with her. Not all that unusual. Police learned that raised voices in that household were sadly routine. A bad divorce with kids caught in the middle. This is, as they say, a house that's known to law enforcement?
16: Yes.
21: There have been, over the years, been what, 911 calls to the location?
16: Probably in a course of 2 or 3 years, a little more than a dozen calls.
21: So, Chief, I'm thinking, even with this brief history you had, this fragmentary history of trouble inside the house, mother, daughter, something's going on, it does maybe give you an explanation of why she's a death by suicide.
16: Exactly.
21: Investigators also got in touch with Michelle's ex-husband, Lloyd, who lived in New Jersey. He was rushing to upstate New York to be with his daughters.
0: The last time I spoke with her, I couldn't even say.
21: Lloyd told a detective by phone he wasn't completely surprised to hear the news. He said that despite her cheery demeanor, Michelle had actually contemplated suicide in the past.
0: From before we were married, she made suicide plans with high school friends, and that was something that alarmed me way back then.
21: Police continued to process the scene while Michelle's body was taken to the medical examiner for autopsy.
25: What is she finding?
16: The words, again, consistent with suicide, are used.
21: In a round of phone calls, Michelle's sister out in California got the news about the suicide.
25: When you first heard that, did it make sense in any kind of way to you that maybe she'd gotten in a bad place? And
4: I mean, I knew that she had been fighting with the girls. I really thought, like, maybe she had a bad moment.
21: Then she had to relay the awful news to their mom.
3: She said, Michelle died. And I said, no, she didn't. I said, no, she didn't. That's a lie. Don't say that. I said, don't say that.
21: The friends back in Corning could hardly take it in. Michelle, gone, and by her own hand.
9: My mom called me. She didn't want me to see it online or on social media before I heard it from her.
25: And you went to see her? Or?
9: I did. I went home. It was so shocking.
21: As funeral arrangements began, Michelle's friends were haunted by a request she made just months before her death.
5: She said, well, promise me that if anything ever happens to me, that you'll look out for my daughters. And then I reassured her, naively perhaps, that she was going to live a long life. But she was pretty persistent, and so I said, okay. And we left it like that.
4: Sorry she got me with that story.
21: But even in their grief, there was confusion and doubt. The friends thought the Michelle they saw in her final days was anything but suicidal.
25: What were her plans? Was she forward-looking?
3: Constantly. We were always working on what was next.
25: That wasn't where she was in her life.
3: Say she's a fighter, right? That woman was a fighter. On Saturday morning, when the rest of us would be lounging around in our sweatpants, she'd say, it's a good day. We're going to get up, we're going to get dressed, and we're going to make the best of it.
21: Even if Michelle were suicidal, they just could not see their friend hanging herself like that in a way that her daughters could find her.
5: I started Googling means that females use for suicide, and I think it was what I could find was around 9% of females will actually hang themselves. The most popular option by far is pills.
21: But Michelle's mood and statistics aside, they kept coming back to that lack of a suicide note.
5: Michelle had a master's in English as well as an MBA. She was a prolific writer. Michelle would have written a note of explanation. So once there was no note, I think.
3: Right.
5: Yeah, we just said something's wrong.
21: Little did they know exactly how wrong this would all turn out to be.
12: Coming up. Maybe it wasn't suicide.
25: Apparent suicide. Did that make any sense to you?
9: No.
17: My gut was telling me there's something wrong here.
12: Maybe it was murder.
17: The way that went around her chin did not seem consistent with a hanging. On her face, you see, it looks like scratch marks. Like maybe she's pulling at whatever's around her neck, trying to get it off. You can see where her bed was pushed out of place. It appeared that there was a struggle.
12: When Dateline...

0: Police were investigating the hanging death of Michelle Nyrider as a possible suicide, but they still needed to know more about her final weeks and days.
1: Hey, Investigator Volpe?
2: Yep. Hey, how are you?
1: Good, just cautious about how I approach a car. I don't want to startle anybody.
0: The deceased ex-husband Lloyd, resettled in New Jersey, had rushed to upstate New York after Michelle's body was found. Now, sitting in a police car, he seemed eager to talk.
3: How long has Michelle lived at the residence over on Dwight, you know?
1: It's about 5 years.
3: Okay.
1: She bought that after we divorced.
0: He told them about his early relationship with Michelle.
1: We went away to school together, mm-hmm. did everything together, so I never thought like that, like, oh, under some circumstance, I'll just walk away.
3: When did you guys divorce?
1: We divorced in August 2012, and so actually that does help me. I think
0: he explained that while the divorce had been finalized years earlier, their custody issues were far from settled. They were still fighting over their youngest daughter.
1: She wanted to live with me, and her mom threw a tantrum.
0: Lloyd suggested his ex-wife was unstable, an emotional wreck.
1: Michelle was screaming and furious. I know of that from past behaviors, that there was an occasion where Michelle was having a tantrum, that she would open the door and scream things down the stairs and then slam her bedroom door, and did that so many times. She actually broke the door frame from doing that. That she was just completely out of control.
0: But Lloyd admitted his information was secondhand. He'd heard the stories from his children.
1: I don't even know if she was seeing anybody or who else she was doing things with. She really pushed me out of her life.
0: Lloyd spoke with police for over an hour. As the interview ended, he had a question. When could the kids retrieve their stuff?
1: In case I could pass her word, is there any idea when the kids could get into the house to look for her?
4: I'm hoping they called.
5: Work on that too.
0: If it were a simple suicide, the investigation wouldn't take long. But New York State investigator Eric Hurd, who was among the first on the scene, thought not so fast.
6: My gut was telling me there's something wrong here.
0: It wasn't just cop intuition. There was physical evidence in his experience inconsistent with a suicide, starting with the position of the thin nylon rope on Michelle's body.
6: The way that went around her chin did not seem consistent with a hanging.
0: He noticed wounds on Michelle's head, too.
6: On her face, you see, it looks like scratch marks, like maybe she's pulling at whatever's around her neck, trying to get it off.
0: And then there was Michelle's friend, Rose. She rushed up to the scene with something urgent to say. Apparent suicide, did that make any sense to you?
7: No.
6: She had told me, she's like, I know her, she's friends with me. She would never do this to herself. We were just with her the other night. We were having a great time. She wouldn't do this.
0: It's not exactly evidence, but it's a piece.
6: It's not evidence at that point.
0: And when police formally interviewed the friends, they got a different picture of Michelle and the divorce. They said Lloyd was the crazy one, relentlessly badgering his ex-wife with dragged-out custody fights.
8: I was at their house, and I think Lloyd had just served another petition for child custody of the younger child. And she was frustrated. Her life was looking very positive, and then this came up again.
0: Objective appraisal or friends taking sides? Either way, they insisted Michelle wasn't a frazzled, out-of-control single mom. She was making the best of a bad situation and dealing with an ex who demeaned her for years.
8: Basically, everything she did was criticized. He made her feel she was really ugly. He made her feel that she couldn't make any right decisions. She was a lousy mother, that she couldn't do anything right.
0: So homicide versus suicide. On the one hand, the nasty divorce may have given Michelle plenty of reasons to be depressed and want a way out. But it was a police photo of Michelle's bedroom that caused Investigator Hurd to think otherwise.
6: You can see where her bed was pushed out of place.
0: He spent hours poring over the pictures.
6: Looking at the wall and kind of zooming in, you can see things that may be not visible to the
0: naked eye. Didn't jump out at you at the time.
6: Didn't jump out at first to everybody, but it looks like we see something that looks like blood on the wall. So that was concerning.
0: Blood on the wall and a bed out of place. To Hurd, it pointed to only one scenario.
6: It appeared that there was a struggle.
0: He believed Michelle had been attacked. The suicide scene staged. At the house, there was no sign of forced entry, nothing taken. And investigators theorized that a random intruder wouldn't bother arranging such an elaborate scene.
9: And an unknown intruder, the one-armed man, doesn't figure in here either, right?
6: No, we never thought that.
0: No, they thought, someone close to Michelle had to be responsible.
2: So what do we do now, is the questioner?
6: Yes.
0: It was time to go looking for suspects.
4: Coming up, the obvious suspect, ex-husband Lloyd, had an alibi.
1: I think I have every receipt for the last 7 days.
4: Michelle liked to save things too. Could the mystery be solved from beyond the grave?
5: I started finding screenshots of texts.
4: When Dateline continues.
0: Michelle Nyreiter's mother, Jeannie, was still dealing with the loss of her elder child. And atop that grief was a long-standing sorrow, estrangement. Michelle had abruptly stopped talking to her mom 10 years before.
5: I missed her. I loved her. I didn't know what was going on because we had never had a fight. If we'd had a fight and hung up on each other and, you know, you get over it. But we did not have that fight.
0: Jeannie didn't know exactly what

0: No-go topic.
1: That's a no-go topic.
2: Michelle's family says Lloyd's my way or the highway attitude extended to the way he disciplined the children. The doting ballet dad wanted his girls to be a little too on point.
0: He kind of raised his kids with a military bearing, huh?
1: Yes. I mean, he would snap his fingers and they'd line up and they would stand there like little soldiers.
3: He would make them kneel with their nose to the wall, hands behind their heads, like they're being executed.
0: Sorry? For a minor household infraction?
3: Yeah, like for nothing sometimes. He would just be mad at them.
2: After Michelle's death, Jeannie flew out to the East Coast to be with her granddaughters. That's when she finally learned just how bad things had become for Michelle. It was all there in her daughter's journals and boxes of court papers.
1: I started finding court documents, and I started finding screenshots of texts. My daughter documented everything to death.
0: What was the narrative picture that had come together for you of what had happened in her life?
1: That she was just constantly abused, emotionally abused.
0: By her husband, Lloyd?
1: Mm-hmm. Yeah, especially.
0: And you'd believe that he ganged up the children against
1: mm-hmm.
0: her?
1: Mm-hmm. Yes.
2: Michelle's mother read how the unhappy marriage turned into an unhappy divorce.
1: He was taking her to court over and over and over.
2: The acrimony between Lloyd and Michelle had been well known to Michelle's friends for years. They'd seen it up close. If her death was a murder, the history of that marriage and divorce told them exactly what happened.
4: When asked at the scene what I thought, my answer was, I think he did it.
0: The husband, the ex.
4: Yeah, absolutely.
5: No problems.
2: The very same Lloyd who had calmly and clearly volunteered so much information to investigators.
6: She was just completely out of control.
0: Demeanor. What are you hearing in the...
7: Oh, he was very cooperative.
6: Would you like me to move up a little?
5: No, you're fine.
6: Are you sure?
5: I'm fine.
6: Okay.
2: Police had reason to believe Michelle died sometime after midnight Saturday going into Sunday. So the question, where was Lloyd?
8: Tell me the way you came up at
6: sure.
8: first.
6: To go to Rochester.
2: He told police he'd driven up from New Jersey to Rochester to help Carrie move into her college apartment.
6: She couldn't fit everything in the car, so I had totes back in Princeton that I had to bring. So when I arrived on Saturday,
8: okay.
6: I went to the apartment and I unloaded her stuff.
8: Carrie's apartment?
6: Yeah, Carrie's apartment.
2: And then he said he spent the night in a nearby hotel.
8: From 11 to 7, then you're in the hotel-ish?
6: Yes.
8: By yourself?
6: Yes.
9: He said he had been to Rochester to help his daughter move into college. Spent the night in the hotel, stayed in the hotel all night long.
2: Lloyd said he drove home the next day and only returned to the Corning area after Michelle's body had been found. He could account for all of his movements.
6: I think I have every receipt for the last 7 days.
2: Now they needed to put Lloyd's timeline under a microscope. Police pulled his phone records, and guess what? His cell never left the hotel that night. So far, so good. And the story told by the phone meant he couldn't be an hour and a half south in Corning as Michelle was about to die. So police had to consider others in Michelle's inner circle. And that included the last known person to have seen Michelle alive. It was someone who'd admitted in a phone call with police to fighting with Michelle that very night. Her middle daughter, Carrie.
10: When I got there, my mom started freaking out and she was yelling, and then she got quiet, so I waited to see if she'd come out and talk to me.
11: I know you're upset, but if you can take a breath for me so that I can understand what you're saying a little better.
10: Okay, I'm sorry.
2: Sure, Carrie sounded distraught, but the officer who first took down her account of that night didn't like what he was hearing.
9: He said right away, he's like, something's not right.
0: What was he referring to?
9: Carrie specifically was not telling the truth about what happened that night.
12: Coming up, what was Carrie hiding?
9: The younger sister says, I get woken. It sounds like somebody's in the house attacking my mom.
12: When Dateline

0: Here's a truism. Cops don't like to be lied to, especially cops investigating an unsolved death like that of the Corning mom, Michelle Nyrider. Especially if they're suspicious that the victim's 19-year-old daughter is the one doing the lying. In a statement to investigators, Carrie, the middle child, admitted she had arrived at her mother's house just shortly before her death.
1: She had initially told us that she got there and had a fight with her mom and she left. So she led us to believe this was a 15 or 20 minute stay at her mom's house.
0: The thing was, her cell phone record said otherwise.
1: You can see that she's at the house for about 2 hours, a lot longer than we anticipated her to be there.
0: So was Carrie hiding something about what happened after that argument? Those who knew her best never considered Carrie to be anything but honest. Family friend Rose was one of the first people to speak with Carrie after Michelle was found.
2: We just sat on the phone together for about a half hour and just cried.
0: And Mina said there was no way her smart and kind-hearted friend would have played any kind of role in a murder.
3: I could never picture her being violent.
0: But police had a different take. They remembered there being turmoil in Michelle's house. All those calls to police years earlier had that shouting finally boiled over, ending in murder. And there was an ear witness of sorts. Carrie's kid sister, the 14-year-old, had been sleeping downstairs. She told a detective she remembers hearing screams.
1: The younger sister says, I get woken. It sounds like somebody's in the house attacking my mom.
4: She used that word.
1: Yes, she did. Then her sister tells her, we got to leave. Mom's upset. She's really mad. We got to go back to Rochester. You're coming with me.
0: Carrie's story was way out of whack. As hard as it was to wrap their heads around it, the detectives were coming to believe that the college student daughter may have murdered her own mother. Unthinkable.
4: This is her mother. You know, I just keep coming back. This is the mother.
1: The mother, her own mother. That, to me, was the most chilling part of this whole thing.
0: But if it were true, the young woman was too petite, they thought, to have pulled it off alone.
5: There's no way that Carrie could have physically carried out the act. If it was to be homicide, she would have needed some help.
0: But from whom? They naturally looked to those closest to Carrie. And who was closer than her dad, Lloyd, going all the way back to those ballet school days. Cops also knew that Lloyd had been in the area that weekend, helping Carrie move into her college apartment.
6: The more detail you could tell us about things, obviously, the more that is helpful to us.
0: But what about his apparently ironclad alibi, backed up by his cell phone records, that he never left his hotel that night?
6: From 11 to 7, then, you're in the hotel?
7: Yes.
6: All right.
0: Investigator Hurd sent a colleague to spool through the hotel's security cam footage.
1: He goes, I don't like what I'm seeing. It looks like that Dad and Carrie left together about 10 o'clock that night.
0: What was that? The dad and the daughter together? Leaving? And when they fast-forwarded the hotel security video, there was Lloyd Nyrider seen again, walking through the parking lot at 6:30 a.m., more than 8 hours later.
4: Are you theorizing the darkest scenario that Dad and daughter are in on this thing together?
1: Yes, we are.
4: That's a monstrous theory.
1: Yes, it is.
0: The authorities held their cards close to the vest. None of their suspicions leaked out. Steuben County District Attorney Brooks Baker was consulted as investigators got search warrants so they could tap father and daughter cell phones.
8: Where are you now, sweetie?
9: I'm still back at the Denny's rest stop.
4: What are you hoping for?
10: What we're hoping for is some conversation between the two of them about the death, about money.
9: Hi.
8: Hi, sweetie. I'm sorry I didn't get your call right away.
4: And?
10: We didn't get much.
0: Investigators decided to ratchet up the pressure, what's called in cop talk, tickling the wire.
8: Hi, is this Carrie Nyrider?
9: Yes, this is she.
10: We have an investigator from Corning PD call Carrie and say, hey, I want to talk to you. And the hope is that that'll get a conversation going between Lloyd and his daughter.
8: I didn't know if you had time to meet up with me. I know it's break time, and I didn't know what your plans were.
9: Yeah, would we be able to talk on Monday?
8: Okay.
0: With her wire tickled, would Carrie take the bait and call her father with the latest? She did exactly that.
8: Hi, sweetie.
9: Hey. So I just got off the phone with officer whatever from the Corning Police Department. He called. He's like, oh, you know, I just like to meet with people face-to-face as well.
8: You know, I'd like you to not do that if you can avoid it.
11: Tell him I'm sorry. I got a counseling appointment back in New Jersey tonight. I got to get to my counseling appointment. And tell him this has been really hard on me.
9: Yeah.
11: Could you cry?
9: I might.
10: We call it the lie and cry conversation because it's when all of our hackles kind of went up.
4: He's telling his daughter to lie.
10: He's telling his daughter to lie to the investigator, lie to him. And by the way, if that doesn't work, can you cry?
11: You cry and say, I'm sorry, I have to go. God, yeah. It would be nice if then it was just over.
9: That would be the dream.
11: Well, that's really all I got to suggest right now.
0: By now, investigators had a working theory of the crime. That it was probably not the dad helping the daughter, but the reverse. That dad, they theorized, was the mastermind. But authorities lacked hard proof of anything. They needed more.
9: Okay.
11: Yeah.
0: After two more months of tapping the phones, they decided showtime had arrived. They would simultaneously appear unannounced to interview both Carrie and Lloyd in separate locations and confront the two directly. In late January 2018, like commandos synchronizing their watches, they swooped down.
7: Good to meet you.
0: In New Jersey, two FBI agents appeared at Lloyd's workplace. He agreed to meet with them in a conference room. The agents gave him an update on the case.
12: The medical examiner has determined it to be a homicide, not a suicide. And in conjunction with that, I want to ask you, did Carrie have something to do with her death?
7: No, I just don't think Carrie has it in her to kill another person.
13: Can you think of something, whether it was things get out of hand, she gets in a fight, it's a self-defense thing? I mean, can you see that happening with Carrie?
7: It's hard to imagine, but can I picture it? I can't.
10: And instead of jumping and saying, no, this is my daughter, she wouldn't do something like that.
7: But can I picture it?
10: It's the longest pause in the entire time he talked.
0: So he's not Papa Lion protecting his cubbies here.
10: No, he's how do I sort of toss her under the bus kind of thing.
0: Lloyd had to realize the walls were closing in. Still, the interview ended with handshakes.
13: Well, we appreciate you sitting down with us and interrupting your day and everything, so.
7: Well, my goal is to help.
0: The agents allowed Lloyd to leave after his very bad day at the office. Then they tailed him and listened in as he phoned his daughter.
7: How are you?
9: Not great.
7: I'm not great either.
0: 250 miles away in Syracuse, New York, daughter Carrie had also been confronted by police. And she, too, had had a very bad day. What did she tell her inquisitors?
14: Coming up, after one faked suicide, would this one be real?
10: He's gonna jump. He's got his phone, and he wants to talk to his daughter.
14: When Dateline...

0: Carrie Nyreiter, who'd always been on script about the night her mother died, said they'd had a fight, she'd left, end of story. But now she sat in a room with New York State investigators determined to get the truth.
1: Can you tell us what you observed, what you remember?
0: Carrie quickly caved and admitted she'd lied. Her dad had been there with her.
1: Who went in the house first?
2: My dad went in the house. Well, we went in the house at the same time.
1: Okay.
2: And then, wait. No, that's a lie. I'm sorry. I went in the house to go get out, I guess.
0: And there was more.
2: My dad went upstairs into my mom's room. And she was like, what are you doing? Boy, why are you here? And so she was yelling. And then she was like, why? Why?
0: Then it started to tumble out, the nightmare story. She told investigators her dad, drowning in alimony and child support payments, had given her an ultimatum, him or her mom.
2: It was something along the lines of, he's out of money, he can't pay rent, he can't pay for stuff. So basically he was going to kill himself. Or there was this way to make it so he would kill himself, which was killing my mom.
0: Why, at the crossroads, did she decide to help? She says she saw no other alternative.
1: When did you guys first discuss that it was supposed to be look like a suicide?
2: The first time he told me about this.
0: Then she told the investigators what her father did.
2: I just going to put a towel in her mouth. Just to be quiet. And then she was going to put the rope around her neck and hang her.
0: Carrie's job was to disable any security devices and to distract her younger sister asleep downstairs, totally unaware of what was going on.
2: Yeah, she woke up, so I had to take her out. I was freaking out. I didn't know what was going on. I'm like, oh my God. And I put her in my car.
3: Now, we had the framework of the story together now.
4: And I mean, what a bombshell in the rooms of the ears that are listening to this.
3: At that point, we're shell-shocked.
0: At last, the authorities had enough to arrest Lloyd. He'd left work, seemingly unnerved by his chat with the FBI, and New Jersey State Police had tailed him as he drove to the top of a five-story parking garage, got out of his car, and sat on a ledge. Apparently, suicide seemed a better option than prison.
3: And there he is out on the ledge.
4: On the ledge.
3: Five stories down into concrete, threatening to kill himself.
4: So he's going to be a jumper.
3: He's going to jump. He's got his phone, and he wants to talk to his daughter.
0: After a 90-minute negotiation, a homicide detective tackled Lloyd and put him under arrest. Back in New York, authorities read his daughter Carrie her rights too. Murder charges for both. Michelle's mom across the country was in disbelief.
5: Said, no, not Carrie, not Carrie, please not Carrie.
0: The friends in Corning couldn't absorb it either. Him, of course, but her too? The little ballerina they'd watched grow up, now charged with murder.
6: That's the unbelievable part.
7: I mean, we love this child.
0: As time has passed, Michelle's friends are starting to learn of a family's brainwashing, of a controlling father who poisoned his daughter's minds with the drip-drip of a phony story that went on for years, that their mother was no good, crazy, that they'd all be better off with her out of the picture. A father's manipulation that went all the way back to ballet class days and probably earlier.
7: What flashed back to me was that time I saw a 7-year-old Carrie standing front and center, shaking. And I personally believe it was this accumulation of control. I felt that she had been brainwashed.
0: And looking back, Michelle's mom is now certain it was Lloyd who was behind the unexplained rift with her daughter.
8: I think that he'd already started alienating her, manipulating her mind.
4: Putting a false narrative in her head about who she was and who her people were?
8: I have often referred to him as Jim Jones.
3: It's almost cult leader-esque, what he has done to Carrie and her sisters.
0: It appeared that father and daughter would be tried together. Both entered pleas of not guilty. But as the case moved forward, Carrie alone in her cell, removed from her father, it was as though the spell was broken. Carrie flipped and decided to testify against her father.
9: At what point did your dad first approach you with this plan?
0: Now she gave a second, even more detailed confession and prepared to be the star witness at her father's murder trial. And a new wrenching detail. She had helped move her mother's dead body.
10: We dragged her around the corner, and he tied the rope to the one prong of the banister and lifted her up and put her over the side. Sorry.
9: That's okay.
0: But her dad's trial never happened. Lab results came back showing the ex-husband's DNA was all over Michelle's bedclothes in that house he claimed never to have been inside. In October of 2018, Lloyd Nyreiter pleaded guilty to murder one.
3: I was stunned, and he gave it up. He told us exactly what happened.
0: Lloyd gave a full statement, owning up to being the master manipulator that friends and family said they'd witnessed all along.
3: He described the process by which he would abuse Michelle in front of his girls, belittle her, convince them that she was insane, that she was dangerous. He's a narcissist. The world revolves around him. His password to his to all of his accounts was, "All my girls love me."
11: Oh, you're kidding.
3: That's how he operated. Ultimately, that power led Carrie to say yes because, you know, Dad says it's so. And if Dad says it's so, it must be so.
0: Lloyd was sentenced to life without parole.
12: Any last words, Lloyd?
0: District Attorney Baker allowed Carrie to plead to a lesser charge of manslaughter. She was sentenced to 1 to 3 years. The DA sees the daughter as a victim, too.
3: You want to be sympathetic because she's a sympathetic character. She deserves sympathy for where she was, but she's still guilty of murder, and that's the injustice has to happen.
0: And friend Cynthia can't shake that emotional conversation she had with Michelle just before she died. The one where she promised to take care of her daughters.
11: If anything happens to me?
7: Yeah, they came back very strong for me.
0: Cynthia kept that promise, visiting Carrie in jail and trying to help a bewildered young woman find her way through this.
7: She's very remorseful. She misses her mother very much, and she has said that her mother would know what to do right now. She would know how to help me.
0: Still grieving over the death of her daughter, Michelle's mom is now facing another kind of sorrow, coming to terms with this unthinkable crime, and the granddaughter who said yes to a father's deadly ultimatum.
8: She is a human being. She's still a child. She might be considered an adult, but I hear the child.
4: And yet she killed your daughter.
8: And she killed my daughter. She's a victim. I struggle with this. I struggle. I ask Michelle, I say, "Michelle, what do you want me to do? What do I do with this child of yours?" And I honestly believe that my daughter would want her to be accepting responsibility for what she did, and she is. I don't know if I forgive her, but I understand her.
13: That's all for now. I'm Lester Holt. Thanks for joining us.
14: A giant hole is ripped in our hearts. The first thing you want is, well, the police are going to go get the bad guys, right? I was not prepared for what happened.
13: Professor, artist, mom.
15: She was a phenomenal mother.
13: Alone in her home in the dark. Murder.
15: A primal scream came out of me.
13: Police were quick to question her ex. Maybe too quick.
16: They focused in right from the very beginning.
17: Husband always does it, right?
13: What if the husband didn't? That's the question in this case. There was no proof he was even at the scene, but maybe someone else was. The man in the guest cottage, was he more than a tenant?
15: Sort of this free-spirited surfer dude.
14: He was actually rather obsessed with her.
13: Shoe prints, blood drops, mystery DNA. Then, a secret email. Was the wrong man on trial?
18: I did not kill Carol.
15: So much tragedy. So much heartbreak.
19: It was very emotional for me.
14: We just kept waiting for them to figure out that they had it wrong.
13: I'm Lester Holt, and this is Dateline. Here's Keith Morrison with the mystery on Bridal Path.
20: It was the 2nd of July, 2008, early evening in a fine old town called Prescott, Arizona. Sun going down, air cooling down to a fine evening warm. Here at the town's historic rodeo grounds, refugees from the summer heat in Phoenix, 2 hours and 25 degrees away, settled into the stands to enjoy the annual exploits of the cowboys. At the very same time, a few miles away on the edge of town, a woman named Carol Kennedy jogged along a well-worn path at the base of Granite Mountain. Sometime after 7, she turned in at her big backyard here on a street called Bridle Path, trotted past the stone labyrinth she'd laid out here years earlier to mark the turn of the millennium, and arrived at the back door of the house she intended to inhabit for the rest of her natural days. But of course, Carol Kennedy had no idea that this was going to be her last day. And no, it would not be natural at all.
1: It's the biggest loss of my life to this day. It's profound. It's piercing. It's constant.
20: Carol Kennedy was in, as they say, a good place in her life. This is her friend, Catherine Morris.
1: Carol was the epitome of kindness and living a life from a perspective of having an open heart and being loving.
20: Before she became a close friend, Catherine Morris was Carol's student at Prescott College.
1: She was very well respected and admired. Her classes were always full, very difficult to get into.
20: What was she like?
1: She was magnetic, and she was always sort of searching for the truth. And you just were gravitated to her.
21: The charisma that kind of pulled her students in, especially maybe
1: mm-hmm.
21: you.
1: Mm-hmm. She was soft and inviting.
22: I'm Carol Kennedy. I live in Prescott, Arizona.
20: You get a sense of her personality in this 2006 interview in which she was asked about her passion for teaching.
22: Such a gift to feel like you get to give seeds to this first row here, and then they turn around and give it to rows behind them.
20: And in fact, she shared those passions with the man who was her husband for 25 years, love of her life, really, Steve DeMocker.
23: They were crazy for each other.
20: Sharon DeMocker is Steve's sister.
23: Carol was really easy to love. She was kind of a natural fit in the family. She was just immediately a sister to all of us.
20: All of us being the DeMocker family, high achievers, all of them. Sharon is a doctor.
23: It's an accomplished bunch. As one of my friends said, there's not a weak link in this group.
20: Carol and Steve got married in his parents' backyard overlooking Lake Ontario, near Rochester, New York. An outdoor wedding for a couple who loved adventure.
23: Steve was the one that kind of started the adventuring side of things. First there was hiking and skiing and mountain climbing and kayaking.
20: They moved around a bit, as people do, and wound up eventually in Prescott, which proved to be the perfect place to raise their two bright, attractive daughters, Katie and Charlotte.
23: They're amazing. I think that it's really a testimony to the kind of parents that Steve and Carol were, that the girls were their first priority.
20: Steve became the dean of Prescott College. Carol taught psychology there. But life is a river, never the